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2: Sometimes I'm not bad at multitasking, and during the last break, I took a picture, a digital picture of Ramona with our wild little actually, he's not wild, he's as domestic as they come, Yeti. He's quite a character, this cat of ours, Yeti. I took a picture of Ramona and Yeti, and it's kind of cute, and so I processed it, and I sent it up to the web, and that's where it is right now, my webcam. Sax is really nice, isn't it? Anyway, it's kind of a cute picture on my webcam right now. Tonight's program is with Whitley Strieber, and you're hearing things from Whitley you've never heard before. You've definitely never heard before about his abduction. We'll get back to Whitley in a moment.

0: You know, Woodley, there's some things that I'm wondering. For example, when you get to hear, suddenly you get to hear a tape like that, that's been gone for so many years. I wonder, does it jog parts of your brain? Does that whole experience come back in little flashes and pieces and parts? And does something like that help, or what?
1: Art, it has been vivid in my mind since the day it happened. It's still, you know, right after it happened, the morning after it happened, I was extremely confused and disturbed and beat up.
0: Yeah.
1: Beat up. There were physical effects. I could barely sit down. I had a big mark on the side of my head. I was achy. I really had been through the ringer.
0: Yeah, you were in shock, actually.
1: And I was in shock, and I knew something had gone wrong during the night. And it was a terribly eerie feeling, because it wasn't like I'd fallen out of bed or anything. It was really a sense of there having been people around or something dreadfully wrong. I was terribly scared. Mm-hmm. I'd been scared all fall, because this had been happening all fall. It had happened three or four times, apparently, during the course of the fall. And I was so, so scared. My marriage was breaking up, because I had thought I was going psychotic. I was really, really going through the ringer.
0: Yeah, I know you've been through some rough times.
1: Rough times. Yeah. And the memory of it, mainly of that face that's on the cover of Communion, is still just incredibly vivid in my mind, and it has never changed. Hearing my voice talking on the tape after all of these years,
0: yeah,
1: I thought I was more distant from it. It was like a little bit like listening to another person. I thought, that poor jerk.
0: Yeah,
1: what happened to him? You know, and yet it was me. But, you know, I have to tell you that given that this is happening, and, you know, we are dancing around like crazy, trying to, people will write me emails saying, oh, it was the military, or it was this, or it was that, or it was the other thing. Anything except it was aliens who are more in control of the situation than we are or will ever be, and they are here, and they are doing things to us, and they are hiding. You don't hide if you want to do something to somebody that they're going to like.
0: Yeah.
1: You don't hide.
0: I've been a almost a follower of David Jacobs and what he thinks about them. For a long time now, everybody thinks warm and fuzzy. I don't know what their motives are, and I don't know what they're all about, but what they're doing doesn't seem very friendly at all. And that's what an awful lot of people think, Willie. It's a joy time, welcome down, get on top of the building, flashlights, come on down, fix everything for us. I don't know, Willie. I'm not in that group.
1: Well, I have thought to myself, what might they be doing?
0: Yeah.
1: And the real truth is, it may be a question that's unanswerable to us. Unanswerable because they may be so far in advance of us that what they're doing is incomprehensible. But I will tell you two things I know they're doing. They are raping and they are stealing.
0: Mm-hmm.
1: Those are two things they are definitely doing. I made something wonderful out of my close encounter experience. But what I made out of it was mine. It was mine. I really, after that, went into, last night on Ghost to Ghost, you were speculating as to whether or not there's a soul. I have lived, I have walked in that world, and there is. Believe me. I've done things that no one, I don't think, has ever really reported doing before. I had a relationship with someone from that level of reality, a ghost, if you will, that was very organized and coherent and lasted for months. And it wouldn't have happened if it hadn't been for the Close Encounter experience, because the Close Encounter experience shattered my reality. It broke, cracked my cosmic egg, and I was able to see out into a bigger world in which we live. We are living in a little corner of a great, big, incredible world, and it gave me that. The experience gave me that, and if I have to say thank you to them for that, fine. But I would also appreciate it if they had asked me for what they took from my body.
0: Yeah.
1: And I say that on behalf not only of me, but all of the other abductees. And where are those children?
0: My guest tomorrow night, just sliding back a little bit to the soul thing, tomorrow night John Lehrer is here.
1: Yeah.
0: John Lehrer hasn't been interviewed in many years, really. One of the things that he told me that so profoundly affected me maybe 10 years ago when he said it was that this is all about our souls. He said that. He said, we are nothing but vessels that carry our soul, and the whole thing is about our souls. And I've never forgotten that. I'll try to get him to explain it tomorrow night. But yes, I lean heavily toward the fact that we have them and there is more, but that these are some prized commodities, these souls of ours.
1: I wonder what it would take to cross the universe or to come as far as they have come. And why, when you came, well, of course, if we went to another planet, the first thing we would want would be genetic material. We would want their DNA. We would want their sexual issue.
0: Yes.
1: We might even want to create versions and copies of them in laboratory settings of our own to study them.
0: Oh, well, that may be. I you know, that's as good a stab at it as any. And, of course, many other people feel that they have some sort of genetic problem that they're trying to solve through us. I don't know, you can throw an awful lot of theories at what's happening or what, you know, things that might fit with what they're doing, but it all seems genetic and reproductive in
1: it very much. It's very intimate and very reproductive oriented. I have to tell you, by the way, that they didn't seem to have any genetic problems to me. They were very vital and alive. They weren't sick or anything.
0: Well, you can leap to all kinds of conclusions that, for example, they know so much about genetics that they are our creators, that they could have created with us, and they're simply back observing and continuing the experiment. I don't know. The mind wobbles.
1: Yeah.
0: Possibilities.
1: You know, we talk about the dark side of it, and I'll tell you another experience, and this happened not very long. It happened about a year after the Close Encounter. I've written about it. I think I wrote about it in my second book, Transformation, probably. I woke up just at the crack of dawn, early on a cold winter's morning, with an awareness that I needed to go down to the place where I had been meditating at night. I can't believe it. I mean, that I actually, after this happened to me, I kept going out into the woods in the night. I was so, you know what I was like? I was like a mouse fascinated by a snake. I couldn't stay away from it.
0: Were you searching for another experience? In other words, were you?
1: I'm not sure what I was searching for. I was desperate to do something that would help me contain the fear on one level. On the other level, I've worried that I might have been leaving my family unguarded, that I might have been drawn out into the woods just to get me away from my family.
0: Mm-hmm.
1: And I don't know, but they were never hurt, so I'm not sure.
0: But you were compelled, apparently, to be doing what you were doing.
1: So, yeah. So anyway, this particular morning, I knew they were there. I was well aware of it. I could feel it. And the most incredible thing then happened. I grabbed my robe, threw it on, threw my slippers on, my big, heavy winter slippers, mm-hmm. and went out into the snow, went up a little rise, and then there was a path down through some thin woods, and beyond those woods there was a meadow. I could hear something in the meadow and see it. I could see an object in the meadow, a dark gray object, and there were figures standing in front of it, very dark figures. I could see them through the trees. There was no question at all. It was certainly light enough to see. It was the pre-dawn. And then I heard this voice, and it sounded like it was inside my head, but it sounded very clear. It was not like a thought. It was like more like if you were listening to earphones, and, you know, you had both earphones on, and it was stereo, and it
0: yes.
1: makes it sound like it's in your head.
0: Yes.
1: This voice says, when I stopped, I hesitated, and this voice says, come on, come on. And, you know, I was not going to go another step closer after hearing that voice. It was a tough, tough voice. And I thought to myself, if I go down to where that voice is,
0: uh-huh.
1: I'm not coming back. And I got a family to keep. I can't do that. And I turned around, and I went back to the house. And when I put my hand on the doorknob to open the door and go in the house, there were three cries from down in those woods that haunt me to this day. They were the most beautiful, most complex, richest sounds I have ever heard in my life. I have never heard an opera singer. I have never heard sounds like that ever since. They were incredible. Incredible sound.
0: No.
1: Ho! Three cries like that. Ho! Ho! Unbelievably rich. I went in the house. I stood there for a minute and went back up to bed, got in the bed, and suddenly there was the feeling of a presence in the room. And the damnedest thing, I suddenly felt like there was somebody right there. It scared the living daylights out of me. And then I had a flashback to my babyhood so vivid it was like I was reliving my babyhood with the mind of an adult inside a baby's body. And I relived the moment when I first walked on 2 feet. It was stunning. Unbelievable. Arf, what is this about? What am I telling you? I don't know.
0: I don't know either. I'm trying to put together what you're saying right now.
1: Well, what I'm telling you is that David has got part of the story. But this is a very big, complicated story. It's as big as our souls. And our souls are a whole lot bigger than we dare to face. That's what I'm telling you.
0: Yeah, that's got some very deep meaning.
1: Yeah.
0: And I'm sure you more than anybody's had

0: such memory. I can remember myself in a crib, and that's as far as it goes. I can remember that damn crib like a little jail.
1: Or that day, I had no such memory either.
0: But to remember when you began to exist in your mother, and to remember your time in womb and all of that, I got to stop, and I've got to ask you, what are those memories like? To remember yourself in the womb, or to remember the moment of your
1: unbelievable
0: moment.
1: They're wonderful. They're treasures. Unbelievably beautiful treasures.
0: Oh, wait a minute. That's clearly reproductive oriented.
1: Yes.
0: Seriously so, right?
1: Yes. And what does it have to do with what they did to me?
0: Well, maybe that gets a little closer, actually.
1: Yeah. Maybe it does.
0: Maybe it is related, actually.
1: Of course it's related. It's all related. What I'm talking about is a relationship with a mind that is very powerful, that is very different from us, but that is incredibly intimately involved in us, a la what John said to you, this is about the human soul.
0: Yeah.
1: I'm talking about soul stuff now. Memories that are soul memories that got somehow washed up on the shore of my ordinary life because of this experience.
0: Maybe they wanted you to just understand the beginning of life, and because that was going to be part of the process that...
1: Why me?
0: Why me?
1: I'm just an ordinary
0: I think
1: guy.
0: That's what everybody who has... I bet those two ladies up in British Columbia are probably saying, why us?
1: I have heard Cynthia say... Hi, me.
0: See, there you are.
1: Yeah.
0: Of course. And I guess you thought about that one hard, too. Is there anything about you that is enough out of the ordinary when you really seriously consider it so you would be a candidate for this kind of thing?
1: Well, yeah, I can. There are a number of things that happened. I think that you know, this stuff runs in families.
0: I've heard.
1: And my uncle was involved in the Roswell incident, and I have a feeling that maybe that's why I was picked, because they were already aware of him or something. I don't know.
0: Well, you're right about it running in families, and once again, that's nothing but a genetic trail they're following. It's a genetic trail. When you talk about families, you're talking about a genetic trail, right?
1: It's very true. Like a hound that can smell out genes.
0: Yeah.
1: Yeah.
0: Yeah, it's a genetic trail, and so everything keeps coming back to that, and just wonder what it could mean. Well, so on this tape that you've recovered, that was certainly one shocking fact, but I mean, was there more, better, it must have been so weird to listen to that after so many years.
1: It was shocking. I was standing. It hit me just between the eyes, because here's the weirdest part of it. Why would I get the letter from this man? The only letter about this I have ever received in my life about this process of electroejaculation.
0: Mm-hmm.
1: A day or two before the tape appears in my drawer, and then I listen to it. This isn't an accident. It didn't just fall together. There's an invisible presence there doing that.
0: All for a reason, Whit.
1: Somebody did that.
0: Yep, hold on for a moment. Oh, yeah, sure. There's a reason. It's all happening for a reason. Well, you're listening to the experience of a man who really was abducted. Of course, that launched him on a very long, lifelong career, really, which continues to this moment. My guest is Whitley Strieber.
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1: Oh, indeed it is. This is a piece of music used twice and that I associate with a program on Showtime called Dead Like Me, which I love. And when they start it back up again, you've got to see it. Maybe George would like to take the soul of a talk show host sometime. I don't like TV, but I might be up for that. That'd be a lot of fun. It's called Dead Like Me on Showtime. It's a very, very cool show. More Whitley Strieber in a moment.

0: incidentally, while we're on the subject of television, I've always meant to tell you something, Whitley. I know that when you were on with Larry King, he laughed. And when I was on with Larry King, during one of the breaks, Whitley, he mentioned you, and we talked about you for a moment in one of the breaks, and he told me that, you know, you related that part about the rectal probe, and he started laughing, and he said, I couldn't stop, and he said, I felt so poorly about that. I felt so badly about that. He said that during a break, and I thought, I just remembered that, and I thought you should know.
1: Well, it's nice to hear that.
0: Yeah, he really, he felt very poorly about that. It was a reaction. I remember him saying that now. And he said he couldn't stop. He tried and he just couldn't stop. And, so I thought you'd want to know that he now feels poorly. Of course, he's done a lot of shows.
1: He's realized on
0: these kind of subjects since then. So yeah, he's got a different attitude.
1: I was on that show with him and Congressman Schiff, God bless him, who passed away, talking about the Roswell incident some years later. And he's obviously.
0: Yeah.
1: Larry King realized that there was something going on and had the courage to go against the government, actually.
0: Yeah, completely. I mean, he set up a desk out in the middle of the no man's land out near where I live here, Area 51, and did a program there in the middle of the night. He's done a lot on this since. He's got a whole new attitude. I guarantee you. Listen, more about your abduction experience. You write that... You want to talk about the state police a little bit, that there might have been witnesses to what happened to you.
1: Well, there was a witness, two witnesses, actually, and they didn't come forward until a year later. They were friends, in fact, very close friends. At the time, I haven't seen them in years, but we were quite close for a while and back in those days, and he was a state policeman, and he and his wife were riding home that same night from a party, and they were about a mile and a half from our houses,
0: mm-hmm.
1: passing a field, and he noticed what appeared to him to be a dirigible in the field. It was well after midnight,
0: mm-hmm.
1: and he was concerned, you know, because there should obviously not be a dirigible around at that time.
0: Check.
1: And a big gray cigar-shaped object out there. And he thought maybe it's in trouble. You know, he's a state policeman. He stopped his car immediately and got out, prepared to try to give them whatever aid he could. And climbed a fence and went into the field. And he could hear someone scream.
0: Screaming?
1: Screaming, yeah.
0: All right.
1: And he began to run toward the object. And whereupon, it lit up like a Christmas tree, as he put it, and came rapidly toward him, making a growling noise, making a noise like something like a motor running. And he heard more screaming from his car. His wife freaked out when this happened. And he turned around, climbed back over the fence, and got in the car and got out of there, because whatever it was clear. Excuse me. Wasn't in any trouble.
0: My God, that's a hell of a witness.
1: Yeah.
0: Are you out of touch? Is he still alive?
1: I'm so out of touch, I don't know. I think his wife has passed on, and I don't know if he's still alive. And he asked me never to tell anyone his name, that I could tell the story but not his name. And I will respect that. And unfortunately, he never said, after I'm dead, you can use my name, and I don't know whether I would do that or not. I would like, subsequently, you know, at the time, I thought to myself, well, if he would go public, this would help.
0: Yeah, but you know what? It's been a lot of years.
1: Maybe I should get in touch with him again.
0: You should try. It's kind of like tomorrow night's guest, John Lear. He was working for a major airline. And for the last 10 years, he decided he'd like to keep some regular employment, so he cut off interviews. I mean, I know exactly why John did what he did. He knew if he came on the air with me again, he was done.
1: As an airline, it's not going to help you to talk about this kind of stuff.
0: He had already been fired once for doing that. And so he wasn't about to do it again, and yeah. I didn't even blink twice. I said, John, hey, talk to you someday when you're retired.
1: He's retired?
0: He's retired.
1: I'm going to be listening to that program for sure.
0: So he's not afraid anymore.
1: No.
0: And maybe this state policeman might...
1: Maybe he would be too.
0: You know, you change with age.
1: It shouldn't be hard to look him up. I'll find him.
0: Yeah, how you feel about things as you reach the last quarter, it changes you.
1: I didn't say much about him. I've talked about him a few times, but I've never written about him because if I couldn't add a name to a story like that, I just would have been disbelieved.
0: Uh-huh. Yes. Well, I'd make another pass at that, I think. So he would corroborate an awful lot, considering that it was the same night.
1: Oh yeah, he would. It would corroborate a lot, and I will try to get a hold of him see if he's willing to go public with it, because it would help. There's no question about it. I could interview him and sort of get a record of it. He was a good guy, a really fine man. And, there's a lot of UFO stuff that happens up there. That area around the Hudson Valley is. It's just full of it.
0: As we look at your abduction, and we look at all the other abductions, and what stories have come from them, there's still no consistent theme other than this reproductive aspect that you're seeing about it all. And the
1: reproductive aspect is persistent throughout all of the stories. But one of the problems I do have with Bud and with David Jacobs is that they tend to just filter out the stories that are really, really weird instead of... They really don't want to hear that, but the actual truth is that these letters that we got from around the world, I mean, the things that happen to people are beyond belief weird. I was actually really kind of tame compared to what happened to some people.
0: Well, hey, you know something? I'll tell you something, Whitley, and I have a lot of respect for those two gentlemen, but they have...
1: Me too.
0: Believe it or not, as far out on a limb as they are considered, and you both of us really far out, we're considered far out on a limb. If you take something that's just plain too weird, even though you might feel it has substantial value, it's so weird that it would perhaps compromise the limited out on the limb position that you've got now, and you might end up sawing yourself off. So they have limits, too.
1: Everybody does. We're only human. Definitely. I agree with you. But at the same time, I tried the things I've done. I tried to... We did a book, Ann and I, called The Communion Letters, which is... It gives a... It's about 120 or so of the letters, and it really is not filtered for anything. It's simply in sort of general subject areas to try to give readers an idea of just how bizarre this really is.
0: Well, it's really easy to hear. I can hear it all over your voice. When you start really talking about the things that happened, the emotion is almost overwhelming for you.
1: It's very, very much so.
0: Yeah.
1: And the feelings I had recently, when it hit me that this had to have been real, because the description on the tape is so innocently a description of a medical procedure. It's not something I could have dreamed up, and therefore I had to have been describing under hypnosis something that really happened to me. And what was so appalling about this is that it's now been, there's a child out there. There are maybe more than one child. God knows how many. And where are they? Or maybe it was just some experiment and it was used for something else. I don't know.
0: Well, Lee, was it revealed through the hypnosis? Could a person from that make a judgment about how much actual linear time went by or occurred between the moment when you were abducted and the moment when you were returned? Was there any way that a person might listen to what went on and make a judgment about the linear time?
1: Don Klein and I actually talked about that afterwards. back when he still thought it was a crime. In other words, he thought I was that he was dealing with a man who had been gang raped or something by some people that had gotten into his house.
0: Yes.
1: You know, initially. And we were talking in terms of about 10 or 15 minutes.
0: Mm-hmm.
1: That was what he was thinking.
0: Interesting.
1: But you know, the art is still, even as we're talking now, the fear that I felt when I woke up and I was in that situation. I remember being sort of half awake, not completely awake, and having the feeling that I was, that there were people around me and I was going out the window. And it was, and then the next thing I knew, I woke up and I kept trying to make my bed appear around me. Because I had been asleep in bed and it would not happen. And there were these beings there.
0: Yes, your brain was trying to yank itself back
1: into my world. And I experienced a feeling of loneliness that must be like being the feeling that you that someone gets if they go to hell, is what I felt at that moment. And I began to scream. I know I screamed because I heard a voice start saying, "What can we do to help you stop screaming?"
0: That would be the screaming that the officer...
1: That would be the screaming that he heard.
0: Gotcha.
1: Yes. That he heard.
0: You know, a lot of abduction victims, I'll use that word, have said that something calmed them, that something... was done to them mentally, which put them in a receptive and calm, pliable state.
1: I don't remember anything like that.
0: Yeah, exactly. I mean, in your case, you were screaming, even though they said, and you say they said to you, "What can we do to help you stop screaming?"
1: Screaming, yes. It was a very gentle voice. I remember that, and it sounded electronic, like it wasn't a real voice, like it was something that was generated in a machine.
0: What did you respond? I mean, something like, "Hey, put me back in bed, that'll do."
1: I was not able to respond in any coherent way at all.
0: No.
1: I was almost like having a dissociated experience. I don't remember hearing or feeling the screaming, although I heard the voice, so I must have been screaming. And this man heard the voice, heard me screaming, so obviously I was screaming.
0: Uh-huh.
1: But objectively speaking, I just remember these aspects of it. I don't remember the feeling of actual screams coming out of my body, and I remember telling them not to put this thing that in my head that they were going to put into my head. I said something like, "You'll ruin a beautiful mind," or something like that.
0: No.
1: And,
0: So you were able to think somewhat rationally, I mean...
1: Oh, yeah. At one point I was. And I also remember this creature running away, holding up in his hand a thing like a stick a couple of inches long that had the stuff that had come out of me on it.
0: By the way, just for the record, because there will be new people listening when you say this creature, I suppose you ought to tell them...
1: What it looked like?
0: Yeah, sure.
1: Okay, well, this one was thin and probably about 4 feet tall, and they had big heads, but they were really very sleek-looking bodies. They were rather beautiful-shaped. If you could imagine the shape of a child, not... I mean, I wouldn't say beautiful in a sexual way at all, but they were something very graceful about them. And then there were these other ones there who
0: somehow were pleasing proportions.
1: Yeah, except the heads were too big.
0: Okay.
1: And the others were darker blue, and they were really hard to see. There was something about them that made it hard to see them, like they weren't entirely in this world. I just don't know how to describe it. Or they were made out of electricity or something. They just didn't. You just couldn't really look at them. I got the impression of a lot of flaps on this, on the clothing and things. And
0: can you recall ever touching one of them?
1: Yeah, I asked them if I could smell them, and one of them said, really? Oh, okay, I can do that, and held its hand in my face.
0: Really?
1: Yeah.
0: And the odor?
1: I remember a cinnamon sort of odor. It was very mild. It wasn't a very strong odor.
0: Huh.
1: And the
0: touch?
1: There were things I remember most strongly about the touch. Was not at that moment. I don't remember much about it. But I remember other times when they touched me, it sent a pulsating kind of energy through me that made it impossible for me to move.
0: Huh.
1: It didn't feel bad, though. It wasn't unpleasant. In fact, it was a rather pleasant sensation. If you didn't mind not being able to move in the presence of monsters, you were fine.
0: Huh.
1: But I was not fine, however.
0: Yeah, obviously not.
1: No.
0: Do you remember their attitude? Were they...
1: Yes. They were sardonic. The ones with the big eyes and the sort of graceful were sardonic. And very, like a military unit. The other ones seemed to have a sort of sense of humor. They were much different. They didn't, the ones that were hard to kind of scope out were, seemed a little nicer.
0: Are you convinced they were both biological beings?
1: I have no idea of what they were. I don't know if they would even be called biological beings in the sense that we are. But obviously they're damned interested in biology, that's for sure.
0: Yes. Did it appear as though one was subservient to the other?
1: Yeah, I had the feeling that the dark blue ones somehow or another worked for the others.
0: Worked for the others.
1: Yes.
0: Do you remember the area and the size of the area that you were in and its description?
1: It was a little room, and it seemed messy. It seemed dirty. And that concerned me a lot because they were doing things to my body, it wasn't the kind of place that, you know, you like a doctor would have at all.
0: Were you aware you were on a spacecraft? Or
1: No. It was more like if you'd asked me at that moment, I would have said I was in a tent.
0: In a tent?
1: Uh-huh. That's how it felt. In a dirty little tent. That's how it felt.
0: Wow. You didn't have any thoughts, did you, that our military or any earthly anything was part of this?
1: Art, that's a complicated question.
0: Oh?
1: And it's complicated because it has to do with my early life. And there is a connection of some kind, and no question in my mind whatsoever about that. But I don't think that it was them that night. No, I don't think so.
0: That's what I meant. That anything you saw or experienced reminded you of anything at all earthly?
1: Well, I mean, I just said it seemed like it was in a tent.
0: I
1: was a person who had an interest in UFOs and stuff when I was a kid.
0: Well, I guess
1: brother had sent me a book about them for Christmas, which I had not yet read.
0: I meant the hand of man involved in what was happening to you.
1: No.
0: Yeah.
1: Absolutely no sense of that whatsoever.
0: All right, hold that thought. We will get to the phones this coming hour. My guest is Whitley Strieber. I'm Art Bell. And, of course, you're listening to

0: 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Tonight, an encore presentation of Coast to Coast AM from November 1st, 2003.
1: Well, there's no doubt about it. Whitley Strieber really opened up in a way tonight that I wasn't even ready for. This has been amazing, and you're hearing details of his abduction that have never been made public before. So it's pretty remarkable stuff. And I guess when you do this kind of thing, it's like writing a book. Whitley knows about that. It makes you relive it. Whitley Strieber, and this hour, your calls will be here coming up in a moment.

0: Here's some breaking news for you from CNN.com. One dead in Iraq Chinook attack, Baghdad. At least one soldier is dead. It appears 20 others injured after a U.S. military helicopter was shot down near Fallujah. Fallujah, is it? Initial reports are saying, I think it's Fallujah. It was one of a series of attacks early Sunday which saw another U.S. serviceman killed when his vehicle was struck by an explosive device in Baghdad at about midnight. A second convoy was attacked about an hour before the Chinook incident, but it's not clear whether any injuries were sustained. So we've got one down, and it just keeps happening over there. Our president certainly is in a precarious position with respect to our presence now in Iraq. Whitley, welcome back.
1: Hello, Mark.
0: Hi.
1: Hey.
0: In going back through this whole incident, Whitley, obviously it's bringing rushing memories back. And was there anything else that we should be noting that you that hit
1: yeah,
0: you?
1: Yeah, I think that you brought up the military side of it.
0: Yep.
1: And I come from a family that's heavily involved in the military. In World War II, my father was in the military during the war, and my uncle was in intelligence work during and after the war, very heavily classified, deeply classified work. We don't know much of anything of what he did, even his wife doesn't know. However, after I wrote Communion, we had always been fairly distant, frankly, but he became intensely interested in me and had me out to lunch at his Air Force retirement village. And he told me in no uncertain terms, he said, that he had worked on the Roswell incident. He pointed me out. He said, this is the key. And he said that he helped assemble the debris that was brought from Wright Field, from New Mexico to Wright Field.
0: Well, that certainly is a connection.
1: And he introduced me to his commanding officer, General Arthur Exum, who I subsequently introduced to Stanton Friedman, the UFO investigator, who, and he ended up talking to Donald Schmidt and Kevin Randall, and had a brief interview in their book, but between the two of them, they gave me the information that I based my novel Majestic on. And, but anyway, when I was a little tiny boy, something happened in my life that was not good. I was given an intelligence test, and put in some kind of a program, some kind of educational program. I remember very little about it except extraordinarily stressful.
0: Mm-hmm.
1: And very, very difficult. And I just have fleeting memories of it. And many of these memories are so bizarre and so horrible that I really will not repeat them. I will not repeat them because I am holding something back because I don't know what they mean. Because they're the memories of a little tiny boy who was maybe incredibly confused about some things he was seeing and just not understanding it at all. In any case, it was so intense and so stressed me so badly that in October of my seventh year, my immune system turned off, shut down, and I began to die of various illnesses. I was taken and treated not by a pediatrician, but at Brook General Hospital, a military hospital.
0: Mm-hmm.
1: Where I was given massive doses of gamma globulin, and I survived. I came back. And after that, I went back to these classes. And by the time I was, I believe, about 8 or 9, my father had gotten me out of them, and I didn't know he had a hell of a time doing it. But I've always sensed and thought that the whole thing had something to do with this. and I don't know what it is.
0: It may have.
1: Let me tell you how powerful this was. We used to go from into the south gate of Randolph Air Force Base to go to these classes when I was a little boy in a station wagon,
0: mm-hmm.
1: a group of us kids. And I had not been out that way in a long, long time. I had really just not wanted to go out there, even though we've been living in San Antonio for about 5 years. And I happened to go out to some kind of an exhibit that my brother wanted us to go to that was in the same general area as Randolph Air Force Base. And there's a big interstate you go back to our neighborhood on from that area on Interstate 35. We were driving along Interstate 35. Anne was with me. And all of a sudden, we were on a country road. I didn't notice going off the interstate, and neither did she. And we went over. I didn't even know where we were. And I was stunned because I've been on like an 8-lane highway, and then suddenly I'm on a 2-lane country road. And with my wife wide awake in the car right beside me. And I turned to her, and I said, "Where are we?" At that moment, we come up over a little rise, and ahead is Southgate. I had somehow returned to Southgate, where I had been going when I was a little boy in that station.
0: Boy, there's a lot happening in your life.
1: Oh, yeah.
0: You know, and one of the big things that happened to you is, and you didn't want to talk about it much tonight, we won't, but, of course, you have an implant.
1: Yes,
0: one that they've attempted to even remove surgically with bizarre, really bizarre results.
1: Yes.
0: And you said, I think you're reacting to the last time you were on the program. You say in here, I don't want to talk about it. Except, there's nothing new except, you say, if I was controlled by an implant, I would never in a million years be showing up on the air to do this. Well, yeah, maybe. And maybe there's another way to look at that, too, Ridley.
1: The door opened, Art. And I'll tell you, I was saying earlier that this the way it happened, first there was this, the letter shows up about electroejaculation.
0: Yeah.
1: Then I have the tapes reappear in my life, in my drawing.
0: Yes.
1: And then it all comes together in my head.
0: And here you are talking.
1: And here I am talking
0: about it. So
1: now, am I controlled or not? Did somebody decide that it's time for him to
0: talk about it?
1: Many years after the fact, after I've already been burned down by it, and nobody cares anymore?
0: Exactly, Whitley. So that's my point. That's my whole point. Isn't it possible that you know, if you are controlled, that this, what you're doing right now, is part of that control?
1: I don't know.
0: It's at least
1: honest
0: possible.
1: Honest to God, I don't know. But all I can say is that now is too late, because I've been so tuned out. I mean, I got an email a couple minutes ago by some jerk saying, "How dare you ask for subscribers on your website?" You know, and like.
0: People to go to your website?
1: Yeah. My website has subscribers. And
0: you mean for Dreamland?
1: Yeah, to pay for the website.
0: Yeah, of course.
1: And
0: What does he mean, how dare you? Everybody does. Bandwidth, there's a lot of, here's something people don't understand in the modern world, Whitley. Bandwidth is like hard cash. Bandwidth is cash.
1: Yeah, I noticed that because the cash goes out of my pocket every month.
0: That's right. That's right. You got to pay for it. Of course, you got to pay for it. People don't. They think the internet is free. Where did you guys get that? Bandwidth, sending the information, costs money. That's why you pay a bill every month. Well, when you send a lot of information to thousands of people, then you pay a lot.
1: You pay a lot.
0: That's how it works.
1: But in any case,
0: anyway,
1: the point is this: that now. It has been winnowed down to a few hundred thousand people who go on my website every month. And the people who are listening to this radio program, no one else will ever know what I'm talking about tonight. In a way, it's too late. I can't go on Larry King. They'd never even think of having me on there again.
0: Oh.
1: Or the Today Show, or or there be an article in the New Yorker, New York Times, or a profile in the New Yorker, they would never touch it.
2: Mm.
1: Never touch it.
2: You don't think so?
1: No, I don't think so. And it's almost like there's somebody somewhere who has to justify what they're doing. They have to go before some council or something and say, well, we told them, we explained it, we did this, and we told them everything. Only what they don't say is they told us in such a way that nobody will listen. You know, so there's something that we've got a monkey on our back here. There's no question about that. There is a monkey on the back of mankind, and it's invisible. And we have a government that is desperately pretending that that monkey's not there. And they say, what is the reason for the secrecy? It could not be more obvious.
0: Well, Whitley, circling back to the beginning of the show, maybe with respect to this situation as well, we're like that gazelle, huh?
1: Yeah. The reason for the secrecy is something very weird, and probably something we really don't want to be done to us is being done to us.
0: I've tried to think of it.
1: And they can do nothing whatsoever about it. Of course they're going to keep it secret.
0: I've tried to think of it from that angle, kind of like if I was in the government and I knew there was a profound reason why this shouldn't get out to the public, that there would be some, uncontrollable reaction, then I might really go to great lengths to prevent that from occurring.
1: Well, I don't think the public reaction would be that great. But what the public... The public reaction would be the first thing that would happen in the public would be the general public would be delighted. The scientific community would be probably humiliated. But the general public would be delighted.
0: Oh, I don't know, Whitley.
1: They would begin to hear voices like my voice. There would suddenly be a spotlight shine on people like me or Todd Hopkins
0: right.
1: and so forth.
0: That's right.
1: And you... And then suddenly it would change, and then people would begin to report what's happening to them.
0: Yes, but why do you imagine, Whitley, that the public could digest the information that, A, they are here, B, they are, in fact, doing abductions,
1: I'm telling you, the first thing the public would know is they are here, and people would say, oh, how cool.
0: Well, maybe.
1: Then the rest of it would begin to come out.
0: Exactly.
1: Then the public would say to the government, well, wait a minute, we want you to make them go away. This is not good. And the government then has to say, we can't do jack about it.
0: Yeah, and so they're not going to do that.
1: And that's why it's kept a deep, dark secret, because they don't ever want to have to say that.
0: Do you think that people like, how about Dr. Stephen Greer? Now, he's really made an effort. I mean, he's gone to Capitol Hill. He constantly works on hearings. He has hearings. He brings the top witnesses forward and that sort of thing. And yet, it doesn't break that barrier that suddenly makes people start to move. What has to happen?
1: What has to happen are the following. Either an official statement is made at some level of government that this is happening, or an event occurs so overwhelmingly incontrovertible that the media is forced and the scientific community are forced to admit that it's real. That's not going to happen. Because it's clear that what the visitors are doing is not something that we would necessarily want done. Therefore, they're certainly not going to break the secrecy. And the government's not going to break it because of what we just discussed.
0: Backtracking, how certain are you that our government is fully aware?
1: Well, let me put it this way. I heard it from the horse's mouth. General Exxon said to me, everyone from the president on down knew it was about aliens within a few hours of our finding the material.
0: You're referring to Roswell.
1: Roswell.
0: Roswell.
1: Yeah, absolutely. And, you know, one of the disinformation people, a guy named Philip Klass.
0: Oh, I know Phil.
1: He was adamant, Roswell case closed.
0: Yeah.
1: Because they knew how weak the case was.
0: Yeah, that's right. My case was that weak. I'd want it closed, too.
1: Exactly.
0: I watched the government thing. You remember that?
1: Yeah.
0: That silly thing.
1: Stu Schiff comes along, and he gets a GAO investigation going, and the GAO comes back and says all the records from the Roswell Army Airfield
0: are missing.
1: From 1947 to 1952 are missing.
0: Yeah, they really did say that, folks. That was the
1: totality
0: of their explanation. They're inexplicably missing. And that's it.
1: I asked Congressman Schiff, I said, what does that mean to you? And he says it means that there's a cover-up and it's real.
0: Yes.
1: And, you know, he said the same thing, in fact, I think, on Larry King. And then the guy gets a horrible cancer and dies, cancer.
0: Now,
1: three people so far with bizarre cancers who were essential to this field died within the past 3 or 4
0: years. Tell you something, Whitley. There's talk going on. You can hear it privately from Linda Moulton Howe. You can hear it privately from Dr. Greer. You can hear it privately from a lot of people in ufology, that an awful lot of people involved in this field of investigation have passed on rather unexpectedly.
1: Well, I'll give you some examples, since this is fills my life.
0: Yes.
1: First of all, Congressman Schiff was a tremendous shock.
0: Yes.
1: He gets a skin cancer,
0: squamous
1: cell carcinoma, which is easily curable, dies of it because it transmutates into this awful thing I don't want to talk about.
0: Right.
1: And then Bill Mallow, brilliant scientist, an impeccable reputation, one of the great leading material scientists of the world, is at Southwest Research Institute, superb equipment, contacts out the bazoo, and he'll do anything we ask. Despite the fact that the director of Southwest says to him, our CIA client takes a dim view of this UFO research.
0: Mm-hmm.
1: And he gives us superb help. Analyzes implants for Dr. Roger Lear, even put me in a signals acquisition laboratory to try to get a signal out of this little bugger in my ear. It was a wonderful man. Another one, Jim...
3: 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Question everything.
1: Curing. Works with Roger Lear, a brilliant man, a tremendous scientific reputation. Both of these men dead within 3 months of each other.
0: Mm-hmm.
1: One with a cancer of the pancreas that came out of nowhere. The other, Bill Mallow, with two different kinds of leukemia at the same time. No doctor, the doctor's never seen anything like it before.
0: All right. Well, I'm just saying that and a lot more. And
1: it goes on.
0: There's a lot of talk going on, Whitley. A lot of talk. Kind of private right now, but there's a lot of it. All right, from the high desert, my guest is Whitley Strieber. We will go to phones when we get back. This, of course, in the nighttime, is Coast to Coast AM. Proud to be here. I'm Art Bell.
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0: 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Tonight, featuring a replay of Coast to Coast AM from November 1st, 2003.
1: Yes, actually, a night with Whitley Strieber like you've never had before. A very, very interesting evening. We will get to the phones in this next segment, I absolutely promise.

0: I get these great computer messages from all of you called Fast Blast. You can send me one up on the website. And I thought this one from Meredith was really good. Meredith says, kind of curious if the author thought the movie, meaning the author, meaning, of course, Whitley, thought the movie Communion starring Christopher Walken was an accurate representation of his experience or close or, you know, it's a good question. A lot of people would want to know that, Whitley.
1: Well, the stuff that went on between me and my family is pretty accurate in there, but the alien thing is not. I don't know if anyone could ever make a movie that captures... He captured sort of the ambiguity of the way I felt toward the end fairly well, but the emotional impact of it was so overwhelming, and the movie doesn't even come close.
0: Yeah.
1: And as far as the factual accuracy, I just don't know. I don't know.
0: Yep. Well, you're not the only person to have said that.
1: You know, something incredibly creepy occurred to me during the break, and that is I was thinking about all the letters from women talking about eggs being removed and,
0: oh, yes,
1: and the things that were pressing something against my stomach. And, of
0: yes,
1: course, and men having what happened to me happened to them. And I thought to myself, what if these children are here among us? What if they are somehow or another... But Hopkins talks about hybrids, but I think that's maybe not what it's about. Maybe it's not only about the human soul, but about their soul.
0: Yes.
1: And maybe they are literally integrating themselves into our world in human bodies, but inside it's somebody very different.
0: Well, I hate to use the I word, but... maybe that's the way an invasion happens that you never notice.
1: That you never notice, exactly. that, and, you know, where would they be going? I mean, they would be going into places of government, for example, and there would be, like, you know, I had a time in my life when I ended up trapped between the Senate Select Committee on Intelligence and the National Security Agency. And it was a mess. I mean, they were basically asking me questions and then trying to find out. The Senate guys were trying to pry out of the NSA whether or not they knew anything about this and coming to me and asking me questions that they would then use in these meetings. And I didn't get much inside information. I could tell from the questions that they thought that somebody in the government knew something that they weren't telling the Senate about, either UFOs or abductions or something. But it occurred to me that if they wanted to keep this secret, the place they would go would be into the government. They would be in the government. They would be the actual keepers of the secret. And I thought to myself, you know, when somebody like Stephen Greer struggles to get this out of the government, maybe he's not really even asking the government. Maybe he's asking the aliens themselves without realizing it.
0: Yeah, that could be. Look, we've done so much here. I want to give you a chance. I know you've got some things to promote. Your book, The Key, and the Communion Letters, right? They're available only on your website.
1: On my website, yeah, that's right. I had forgotten all about that, but it's true. The actual thing, if I want to promote anything, if anyone is interested, my website, I think, is a fabulous website. It has daily news of the edge. Every day, they put up a whole new set of stories. It is, for example, the only general media place where you could get really solid news about the sun for the longest time until long after it had really started blowing off.
0: I'll tell you right now, that's why I go there.
1: Well, thank you.
0: And I use a lot of material.
1: Yeah, well, good, good. Keep on. Keep right on using it.
0: Okay.
1: And it's a very special and unique website because it takes, like, UFOs seriously, and they bother to fact-check the stories. It's not one of these sites where any damn thing that looks kind of interesting and weird and scary gets popped up.
0: No,
1: there.
0: It's got good...
1: Yeah.
0: What's the word? It's got good science behind all the stories.
1: And
0: they're not flaked out stories. This is really what's going on, folks. That's why I go there.
1: Yeah.
0: And it's unknown country.
1: Unknowncountry.com.
0: Unknowncountry.com. Okay.
1: Right.
0: Consider it promoted. We're going to take a couple calls or they'll string me up. West of the Rockies, you're on air with Whitley Strieber. Hi.
2: Good morning, Art.
0: Good morning.
2: I have a quick question for your guest.
0: Sure.
2: Mr. Strieber, you're obviously familiar with the Travis Walton incident.
1: Yes, very much so.
2: How do you compare what he went through to what you went through? And also, Art, do you expect to have him on in, as a guest in the future sometime?
0: I can certainly go back to Travis if you think there's a need for it. We had his story told in great detail, not just with Travis, you'll recall, but with Travis's boss as well. I mean, that's a really well-witnessed case.
1: Yes.
0: So, Whitley, go ahead and comment on it.
1: First about the Travis Walton story, A, I've met Travis Walton, and I would stand by that as being an entirely true story. He is telling it as best he can.
0: Yeah,
1: just as I am telling my story.
0: A number of lie detector tests, by the way, for a whole group of people, not just Travis.
1: Right. It's an established,
0: sure,
1: a very well-witnessed and established story. This happened to this guy. And how you compare the two, gosh, that's a good question. It's almost as if there are more than one type of being here and different ones do different things.
0: Mm-hmm.
1: Because in a way, Travis's experience is a much grander experience. Mine was very kind of down and dirty by comparison, I guess. And you'd almost think that it was somebody else, and yet at the same time, the description of the beings is not all that dissimilar.
0: No,
1: it's like, but you know, this is a big world we live in. If we went to another planet, and say, Chinese scientists abducted people and examined them,
0: mm-hmm,
1: and American scientists and astronauts did the same thing,
0: mm-hmm,
1: their approaches would be entirely different.
0: Yes, of course. In some ways, I look for positive areas of this, too, and that we are the center of attention of so many apparently different groups of people who are way beyond us.
1: Yeah.
0: It's kind of interesting in a way.
1: It gives you the feeling that there must be more about us. We must be more interesting than we think.
0: Well, that's right. What
1: we smell better, maybe.
0: Something about us, right,
1: better.
0: Is good. First time caller line, you're on the air with Whitley Strieber. Hi. Hello?
3: Yes, how you doing?
0: Okay, sir.
3: Good morning, Art.
0: Good morning.
3: Thank you for taking my first time caller from Rochester, New York.
0: Yes,
3: sir. The question I have for Whitley is, he makes reference to David Jacobs earlier on the show as of late here.
0: Yes.
3: Is that the movie referring to the Jacobs Ladder?
1: No. David Jacobs is a UFO investigator.
0: Yeah, he's a UFO investigator whose position is that everybody out there probably ought to take a step back and not be damn sure that these visitors have our best interests in mind. You know, he takes a very, I think, reasonable position that it's their best interest and that their best interest may not coincide with our best interest. In other words, they may not be the warm, friendly folk that a lot of people hope and believe they are. And I give it a 50% possibility at least.
1: Well, right.
0: Yeah, so that's who David Jacobs is. Wildcard Line, you're on the air with Whitley Strieber. Hello.
4: Hey, Art, how you doing?
0: All right.
4: Hey, real quick, I'm a former board operator at WTAD in Quincy, Illinois.
0: All right.
4: 7 years ago, I got turned on to your show with the Yeti call, I think, was the big thing that night.
0: Ah, yes.
4: But, Mr. Strieber, I got a question about, I don't know if you heard about this W mapping thing going on, about this dark matter, and maybe a possibility is these people are trying to tie us into maybe their ability to transcend both those realms. Any comments on that?
1: Well, first of all, the whole issue of dark matter and dark energy is a huge one, because that that we're actually talking about most of the material in the universe, and we have never even seen it, number one. Number two, there was a really interesting discussion going on right now in physics about so-called brain, that's B-R-A-N-E, worlds, which are real physical worlds that exist in the same space that ours exists.
0: Yes, you know what, I'm going to have a guest on that.
1: Well, see, if these are folks are coming from such worlds, it means that the physics of their worlds is very, very different from ours, mm-hmm. and that they may be coming from so close to us. You know, I had on that they're literally right here. I had the Astronomer Royal on Dreamland a couple of months ago, Sir Martin Rees. And he said a very, very interesting thing in the interview. He said that that as we understand it, the barrier between these parallel universes would be so impossible to cross that it would take all of the energy mm-hmm. in our universe to enable us to cross the barrier to another one.
0: Yes.
1: But maybe the physics of another universe are different. And it's not true that the barrier is so difficult to cross from them, their direction.
0: Well, moreover, if you listen to the likes of, for example, Michio Kaku, Dr. Kaku.
1: Gosh, he's a great...
0: Yeah, sure he is.
1: I love listening to you.
0: And, thank you. And he will quickly tell you that a Type 3 civilization, which is not outrageous to contemplate if life is common everywhere, that there are type 3s, would easily have the kind of power you just described at their fingertips and could manipulate that kind of opening and that kind of travel. So, not so outrageous. East of the Rockies, you're on the air with Whitley Strieber. Hello.
5: Hey, Art.
0: Yes.
5: Willie. Hey, thanks for doing what y'all do.
0: Very welcome.
5: The story about the woman in Canada that started with them seeing three stars that looked like they were moving, that sounded really familiar to me. I wanted to relate a quick story and ask for comments. You know, I was out watching the Leonid meteor shower a few years ago, and I saw just that. It looked like three satellites, you know, up in the sky, but in a perfect triangle moving. I'd never seen that before. And I did some research on the web and found reference to some top-secret Navy satellite in OSS. It's supposed to look like that, and I wonder, do you think that could be what we're seeing, or do you think the Navy could be involved in this, or could that be a cover story? Anyway, that's what I had to say.
0: Well, it's a good say. Whitley, there is something apparently like that, or what?

0: to talk to the two of you at the same time.
1: Thank you.
0: Whitley, I just want to thank you very much for being as courageous as you are to have done what you've done with your life, with your experiences, because my earliest recollection in my lifetime was being a baby in my crib and seeing the face of the being that was on your book, Communion, peering down at me. And, you know, how a baby will flail their arms and scream and kick and start screaming and stuff. I was waiting for my parents to come and rescue me, but they never did. And I just have to tell you that when I saw the face of that being for the first time on the cover of your book, I nearly went to my knees in the bookstore. And I just wanted to thank you very much.
1: I wonder how many, ma'am, hold on a sec. I wonder, Whitley, I've heard that. What this lady just said about almost going to her knees in the bookstore when she saw the photograph, I've had people tell me that many times, and I'm not the author of that book, you are.
2: I've heard it hundreds of times.
1: I bet.
2: The people have called and, I mean, have written me many, many letters that their earliest memory of this was seeing this face peering at them in the when they were in the crib as a baby. That's a very common experience.
1: I'm not kidding, ma'am. The reason I said that is because I've had so many of those emails myself.
0: Yeah.
1: Just like your words.
0: Yeah, and it's been kind of an interesting, you know, having had those same type of abduction experiences that you've written about and that many other people have written, that other people have had, you know, having to learn how to live with that and find a frame of reference to put it all into when there really is none. You know, it's a challenge to live your life that way and to try to live in the real world at the same time, you know, do your job every day and all this other kind of thing, and then sometimes you'll maybe try and trust somebody enough to tell them that you've had the experience, and they'll look at you and get mad at you and say, that's never happened to you before.
2: You know something, Art?
1: Mm-hmm.
2: That I just want to, we're getting ready, I think we're getting toward the...
1: Yeah, we are.
2: Do you know...
0: Thank you so much.
2: And thank you very much.
1: Thank you, ma'am. Thank you very much.
2: Yeah. That Bud Hopkins has published a book, a new book. I was just thinking about him and Dave Jacobs, and I ran a Google search on them, and to my amazement, there's a book called Sight Unseen.
1: I know. I just interviewed him, Whitley.
2: Oh, you did?
1: Oh, I did. I had David Jacobs on, and I got this phone call at the last minute, and Bud called me and said, hey, could I be on with David for an hour? Well, it ended up he stayed on 2 hours.
2: Listen to something. This is from the description of their book.
1: Fire away.
2: We were apropos of us talking about whether or not these people could actually be in human form and among us. This is apparently something from Sight Unseen. Three young women unknown to each other are mysteriously summoned to quote-unquote job interviews. In ordinary office settings, they encounter human-looking beings who lead them into baffling UFO abduction experiences. And I just thought to myself, is that a statement about the future?
1: Yeah, maybe.
2: Yeah.
1: But Bud was very anxious to be on with David. It was really a last-minute thing. And so, yes, they're deeply into this, and I get the feeling, Whitley, that that's what they think might be going on. So it's kind of like you hit on it just at about the time they hit on it, and maybe that's a dawning reality.
2: Yeah.
1: Well, listen, I don't know how to thank. As always, this was really special tonight.
2: Well, thanks.
1: And so thank you, my friend, and everybody go check out Dreamland. It streams on the net. You can get to it at unknowncountry.com. So, Whitley, thanks, buddy.
2: Thank you, bro. It's been great, and it always is, Art.
1: Good night.
2: Good night.
1: That's it. That's Whitley Strieber. Maybe like you've never heard him before. Well, that's Coast for a Saturday night, and what a Saturday. Boy, I'll tell you, Ghost to Ghost was great, Whitley was great, and coming up tomorrow night, for the first time in a decade, we're talking about John Lear on the radio right here. I'm Art Bell.

Coming to you from an undisclosed location somewhere on the very frigid and windswept prairies of Oklahoma, I'm your intrepid host, L.A. Marzulli. 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Marzulli.

0: my friend here, Scott Carpenter, is the author of this incredible book, The Nephilim Among Us Updated. I am about almost half, a little over halfway through, actually. It's got some incredible photographs of footprints, of faces, and he's been a Bigfoot researcher for a long time. And his path has crossed with some of the people that I know. So there's a lot of cross-pollination here. And folks, you might be saying, what does this have to do with anything? I mean, Bigfoot, it's just a bunch of nonsense. It's not just a bunch of nonsense. Something is going on. Just like the whole UFO disclosure. Like 30 years ago, I was looked at wearing a tinfoil hat and made fun of in Christian circles. Now, all of a sudden, it's on Tucker Carlson. So I have people calling me up and going, L.A., what you've been saying about all this is right. I can't believe it. Well, Scott Carpenter, who's right there on the screen, is one of the leading experts, I would say, along with people like Ron Moorhead and Melba Ketchum and others that have really delved into this whole Bigfoot phenomenon and written a book about it. And Scott and I are going to talk about maybe redoing the book and getting better shots of the photographs so you can really see what's going on. This is the book, in my opinion, is too important not to really be presented in a way that people can open it up and go, wow, that's amazing. So let me ask you the first question. What motivated, why did you get into this in the first place?
1: That's a long story. It was an adult encounter I had back in 2009. And I was fishing on a local lake. During my lunch hour, I worked in a small office, so I was by myself. So I started watching YouTube videos, and one of the genres I was watching was Bigfoot. I had no interest in it, but, you know, it was just something to do for an hour. And they were whooping and knocking on trees and doing silly stuff. Well, while I was fishing, I don't know what came over me, but it was a very crisp morning, no wind. I was fishing. It's beautiful, and for some reason, I did three or four stupid whoops, and to my shock and amazement, I got a response. And basically, the response was this: something came through the woods, crashing through the woods, tearing everything up on the land that I was fishing off of, and basically came to the water's edge. It never came where I could see it. But it went back and forth, and, you know, it made hoofing noises. And then, of course, I hit the trolling motor because this thing, you know, I was in shock and like, I'm way too close to the shore. So I start hitting the motor. And when the motor went off, you know, it got its attention. And there was a moment of silence or two. And then one last hump, like a hump. And then it just slowly, you know, bipedally walked back up in the woods. And so, you know, I'm sitting there in another shock, like, what has just happened? You know, this is crazy. Because, you know, this is just nonsense. But, it, you know, I couldn't let it go, and the bug got me. And so, you know, a couple weeks later, I know where the area was, and I grabbed my camera and put some boots on, and I hit the area, and that's how it all got started.
0: Well, let me go back to that first encounter, because, you know, you tell it, and people listen to that, and they go, oh, you know, whatever. So you're alone in kind of a wilderness area, and something and something really big is coming down the woods towards you. What are you thinking? What's your reaction? What's going on?
1: Well, at first I thought, well, this is somebody on horseback because this area is a recreation area. But it's really thick and full of briars, and it's not making any sense. I mean, this thing is like, is loud. I mean, it's limb breaking, stomping. I mean, it's, you know, this is like Jurassic Park type movie right before the dinosaur burst open. I mean, you know, this is not something small, you know. And so, I'm dumbfounded. I mean, I don't know what else to say. If you can just imagine this, you know, pristine lake, you know, no wind. It's really, really quiet. You know, behind me is a large subdivision, you know, across the lake, and you could hear a pin drop. And this thing's just, you know, this is just a surreal, you know, scene. It's been coming down, you know, coming towards the bank. I didn't have any clue what it was. It was just, you know, it was one of those deals where, you know, I'm just kind of in shock, and you know, my mind's racing about 900 miles an hour.
0: So, in other words, is this a fair statement? There was nothing in your grid to prepare you what you were experiencing. Is that a fair statement?
1: No, never had anything like this happen. Never, you know, like I said, I wasn't, you know, that much into Bigfoot, so to speak. It was just something I watched, you know, during my lunch hour, you know, entertainment. That's all it was. You know, I watched fishing videos, hunting videos, and then I saw that. So I had no, I really had no interest in it other than just entertainment. So I didn't know anything about it, really.
0: Let me ask you something. Play devil's advocate here. It wasn't a bear. Sure. And why wasn't it a bear?
1: Well, number one, it was way too large. And number two, I mean, it was bipedal. I mean, there was no doubt it was stomping. And especially when it was walking back and forth. It was walking back and forth along the shore. And, I mean, you know, you could hear it make the steps and crashing, you know, crashing through the brush, going back and forth. You know, it was looking for, in my opinion, it was looking for whatever made that sound. And it'd come looking, you know. And I don't think it realized I was off the shore until I hit the trolling motor. And of course, that made that noise, you know, a trolling motor will make a humming noise.
0: Right.
1: And then that's when it seemed to have, you know, located me.
0: Now, I'll tell you one of the stories that was told to me. I've never seen one, but I'm not out there looking for one either. And I really have no desire to see one, quite honestly. And, you know, when you talk about this stuff, it's just like UFOs. You know, when you talk about this stuff with people at church or whatever, they look at you like you have two heads, especially if you're serious. And this is the problem. I mean, people have this truncated view of the supernatural, and you don't realize that, you know, if UFOs are real burgeoning and not going away, and Sasquatch is real burgeoning and not going away, and they're actually connected. All of this is connected. It dovetails together. At least it does in my world, and I think it does in your world too, from reading your book. But this man and a woman knew, kind of like what you're into, they knew where this family of Bigfoot were, up on a mountain, I believe in Oregon. It was either in Oregon or Washington State, one of the two. And these two macho fire guys heard about it and, oh, we want to come up and see Bigfoot. Yeah, you know, we're going to show them a thing or two. And they belt down a couple of brews and they climb up the mountain with these people. They got within, I would say, 50 yards, and they were hit. They were hit really hard with the, you know, whatever you want to call it,
1: infrasound.
0: Yeah, infrasound. They're hit. They go running off the mountain crying like a couple of school kids. They were totally freaked out. It changed everything. So I know about the infrasound. I've heard about it before. And then the people that were there within 50 yards of this thing, as they approached, they told me it was like walking through molasses. Everything slowed way down. It took them what it seemed like an hour to get from where they were to where the beings were. And the beings let them approach, which is sort of incredible. Your thoughts when you hear that story?
1: Well, I've had similar occurrences to that. I mean, I've had infrasound experiences. I had an experience, I guess, early in my research where you could call it missing time. And I don't know if I'd call it moving through molasses, but I learned the hard way. You take a camera with you and you never turn it off because if the minute you turn it off, something happens. But anyway, I had spotted a Bigfoot and the thing about it was, I don't remember doing anything until I got back and I reviewed the video. In other words, I saw a Bigfoot, attempted to zoom in on it a couple times. And then for no explanation, I just calmly turned around and walked away and had no memory of it whatsoever. So I had about a 10-minute period where I had no cognitive memory of it, but it was on video. And if you ever want to get yourself freaked out, you know, watch a video where you don't have any memory of what you're doing. It was a really weird feeling. And so, you know, that I guess that's the missing time. In another instance, there's been several times when they're several around, the woods get super quiet.
0: Yeah.
1: No bugs. I mean, even the weird thing is even the wind appears to die down. You know, we were on top of a mountain where the wind always blows, literally always blows. And the wind stopped blowing. It was calm. There was no noise, no birds, no crickets, no bugs, no anything. It was just an eerie experience. It's hard to describe unless you've actually been there and had it happen. And then, you know, they did some vocalizations, and then they moved off. And it's just like you turn a light switch on. As soon as they move off, the birds start singing, the wind starts blowing, you know, the bugs start back up. It's just a really odd occurrence.
0: We were, Fritz Zimmerman and myself, we went up to America Stonehenge and we filmed there. We basically spent 5 days with Dennis Stone, and that's an up-and-coming film for those of you who are watching the On the Trail of the Nephilim series. The fourth film is the DNA film, and I want to get into that, you know, because of your work, and this is where it all kind of dovetails together, and it's really, really interesting. But we were looking for this. We were in a national park, national forest, and if Dave Pilates was here, he'd be going, "Oh, don't go in there," and rightfully so, and I get that. And we went in. And we wandered in that place for hours trying to find this stupid thing. We couldn't find it. I mean, and this was like, we went to, it was a river, not really a river, but a very large creek, probably 30 feet across, and very soggy bottomland, fresh beaver, you know, tree down, all the chips around. So it's pretty cool, I mean, where we were. And we're walking up, and I'm in the lead, Fritz, and then the camera girl, Jessica, and then Peggy's bringing up the rear. And we were walking up this trail, and all of a sudden I go, hold it, don't move. And across the trail is a sapling about 4 to 5 inches round. It's really big. It's about as round as this globe here. It's, you know, really big. And I go over to it, and it's basically about 3 feet up, and then like this over the trail, and it's twisted. It's not broken, it's twisted.
1: It's twisted, yeah.
0: Yeah, someone's taken this thing and twisted it. Well, guess what, folks, you can't do that. Human beings can't twist 4 or 5 inch saplings, can't do it. Just, it's impossible, can't do it. Yet it was there, and I said, I know what this is. We've gotta be really careful, Sasquatch is here. And sure enough, we walked up a little further, and there were stacks of rocks, like 4, 5, 6 high, on a larger rock, a flat rock, and then rocks stacked up like this, about 3 or 4 stacks of the rock. We wandered around that place, you could hear a pin drop. It was like, I think we were being watched. I don't know. I mean, that's, you know, people, oh, well, you've got an active imagination. Yeah, I get it, but that was a definite sign to Bigfoot. What do you think about that?
1: Well, you know, in my research, I've found that the tree twist, the rock stacking, they're extremely intelligent. A lot of people take some of this stuff to see, say, oh, look, they're just some sort of smart bipedal ape, and they're just doing this. You know, these are, you know, hominid or lower hominid, you know, territorial markers. But I don't, you know, I take it a lot more seriously, and it's, you know, we don't know what these things mean, okay? But they mean something to them, obviously. And, you know, they leave them as trail markers. They leave them as territorial markers, as warnings, as sometimes just as simple as, hey, you know, we went this way. You know, so, you know, I think, you know, that especially the tree twist, you know, that's a common thing you see a lot, the rock stacking. A story, they stacked some rocks for me one time and left some Wild Mountain Mint under it, and it's a long story, but basically Wild Mountain Mint is bug repellent. And I actually had sprayed bug repellent in my face by accident, left the area, came back through the area about 45 minutes later, and beside the trail was 7 rocks stacked up, and under the top rock was this plant. And it was a very, the precarious way they stacked the rocks. It was so delicate that when I actually tried to get the mint out from under, the whole thing fell. Wow. And this is on a stump and right beside the trail. It's like, here it is. And then I didn't realize it when I got back and I looked up what Wild Mountain Mint It's used for as a bug repellent. So, you know, here we go again. So was I observed by a Sasquatch? Did it see me spray and get the bug juice in my face and then say, well, I'll provide him an alternative? And it left, you know, I mean, that's what I think happened. Now, you know, I don't know. I didn't see anybody going in. Didn't see anybody coming back out the trail. And everything's documented. My camera's going the entire time. So, you know, even the look on my face when I looked down and saw the rock stacking was kind of shocked. It's, you know, I don't have a clue. I didn't, you know, it just, you know, what in the world, you know? And so, yeah, so all these, you know, mean things to them, it's just the, you know, the challenging thing is, what does it mean? I mean, that's what we all struggle with, because they're not going to talk to us. We don't have a way to, you know, communicate, you know, with them, and they'll respond where they want to talk to you. So, you know, what these things mean, we don't know. It's just, we know they do them, and it's a sign that they've been there.
0: You know, let me ask you something. How close have you been to one? I mean, where you've actually, you mentioned in the book that you've had eye contact. Tell us about that.
1: Mm-hmm. Sure. I was probably about 30 feet away from one. Early in my research, I had an area, and I had what they call a feeding station. I mean, that's basically, you start off and you find a place where you leave them gifts, and they or food, and they leave you gifts, and then you start interaction. That's kind of how the interaction starts. It's usually a gift giving thing. Usually, you will bring them food, something like candy bars or peanut butter or something like that, and they'll leave you a feather or a rock. Now, I don't do any more because I believe. Well, to me, it's paying homage to them, and I'm not. You know, after I figured out what they were, I stopped that because I'm not going to sacrifice or whatever. Pay homage, give them some sort of food. You know, I just don't believe you ought to do that. They don't deserve homage, so to speak. So anyway, I'm due to some circumstances, I'm having to move my feeding station. Of course, at this time, I had trail cameras, different angles, and doing all kinds of things. And so I'm taking everything down, and I get the creepy feeling I'm being watched. And I kind of look over to my left and squatted in some very thick brush. The area I was in was an open area surrounded by extremely thick brush and briar. So, and I look over and he's, and I see it, and it's basically squatted down with its knees together in and its arms on the outside. And it's not looking at me. They, 99.9% of the time, they don't like to make direct eye contact. And so it's looking not at me, but kind of down at the ground to the right. And I'm over on its right side. And so I've got my camera, I'm all excited. So I start zooming in, you know. So as I'm zooming in and I can really get a good look at it, I mean, I turn off the camera, zoom into infinity, and literally just staring at it with my mouth open. Wow. And it's like, my goodness, you know. Look, and then he slowly turns his head towards me. We make eye contact, and he makes it, I can see his facial expression. You know, he wrinkles up his brow, just kind of looks like that for a second or two. Then he relaxes his face, almost like, oh, I recognize you. And so, you know, now we're kind of looking each other in the eyes, and we're just, you know, looking. And I start to speak. I'm going to say something. I think I was just going to say hello. And it's happened more than once. But every time I start to speak, they leap. And so I started to form the words, hey. And he spun around he pulled his legs up, he spun around on his legs and pushed his legs through and pulled himself through, and he shot through the underbrush on all fours. Wow. Like, it's almost cartoonish. The speed was fantastic. I'd never seen anything move so fast. It was so fast that after he shot through the brush, you know how it knocked some leaves off? He was gone and the leaves were still falling.
0: Wow. That is cartoonish. So how many years have you actually been doing this, the research now?
1: I've been doing this 10 years, since 2009.
0: That's incredible. We're at the 20-minute mark, so we're just going to take a break here with our sponsor.
1: Sure.
0: And folks, those of you know that Jingos is our sponsor, one of our sponsors, www.buyjingos.com, buyjingos.com. This stuff really does work. I'm just going to tell you some personal stuff that happens around our house, okay? Scooter is a little corgi. Scooter is 12 years old. Scooter is getting more and more accidents. And that's not fun, especially with the new rugs. So what we do is we dry it up as best as possible, clean up the mess, immediately reach for the Jingos. Spray the area with Jingos, let it sit for a little bit, then get a warm cloth, warm damp cloth, and just pat it like this. And time after time, what we see is that the stain goes away and the odor goes away. We now have four cats living in the house, go figure. I think kangaroos are next. The same thing. 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Keep it right here. We'll see you on the other side of the break.
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0: And we're back, folks. Thanks for keeping it right here on Acceleration Radio on KGRA and also on our YouTube channel, L.A. Marzulli. And by the way, please subscribe. We had a little a notice from YouTube that they're going to go in and scrub our channel to make sure that people that aren't uploading the videos now. So our numbers may go down. Gee, what a surprise. But that's okay, folks. We're still here, and that's why we don't monetize. But that's why we have Jingos to the rescue, because they're our paid sponsor, and they keep us here doing what we're doing, and we just want to thank them for their great product and for believing in what we do here. It's been a great marriage. But Scott Carpenter is our guest. He's the author of this incredible book, The Nephilim Among Us, updated. We will be carrying this at some point. I'm not sure when, but this is a really important book. There's something going on here, Scott. And later on in the book, you finally just basically come to the conclusion that these are Nephilim. Now, we had a guest on a while back, Mary Joyce, and she's also a UFO researcher, Bigfoot researcher. And she has a totally different take than you do. And when I mentioned David Pilates, you know, talking about Bigfoot, and I've spoken to David on the phone, I think twice, maybe three times over the years, and just, you know, off the record stuff. And he told me that he would not go into a national park without an armed escort. He just wouldn't do it, because of what's going on. Have you delved into that? And what's your take on that? What's going on with that? The missing people out of the national parks.
1: On the missing people? Well, I'm a research associate with Dave, so I am privy to some private conversations. We do discuss it, but you know, Dave keeps that very close to the vest. I mean, I have my theories, I mean, of what's going on and what's causing the disappearances. I think what's unusual about them is the criteria in which they happen. You know, with, you know, and you know, with rain coming in, weather coming in, and then the children or the people being found, you know, like children being found 3 miles, you know, up the mountain range.
0: Crazy.
1: And those found alive survive, you know, freezing cold nights. But when the child's asked, the child has no recollection of where they've been. That, you know, they're found alive. And usually when they find them, they're found on trails like it's been searched multiple times. And then either the person body shows up or the person shows back up literally on the trail. So as far as what's caused it, I'll go on the record and say, you know, I think it's more than one thing. Unfortunately, I think it's, some of it could be Bigfoot. Some of it could be the abduction phenomenon. Some of it could be, I mean, David did a special here, one off on the History Channel, where basically he went on the record for this one time and proposed that some of the disappearances in some situations were caused by an electromagnetic phenomenon, whether a portal was opening up and these people were stepping through, or whether there was literally a discharge and the person was in the wrong place at the wrong time and literally just got zapped, you know, into nothing, you know, just vaporized.
0: Huh.
1: Because the case he was doing was there was a man, two men in a boulder, in an open boulder field, and one man went 30 or 40 yards ahead of the other, and it's open. I mean, there's nowhere to go. The guy turned his partner turns around to look at something, turns back, and the guy's gone.
0: Wow.
1: I mean, gone.
0: Wow.
1: And they never find him ever. And so, but they do find some very anomalous, magnetic readings in this boulder field. And then they later go to an area where they actually literally, it's in the Pueblo, cliff dwellings where they actually found near one of those places where I think the elders were trying to open portals. They actually found a time dilation. So, I mean, that's the only time I could get David to go, or he went on the record and said, I think this is what's causing it. Otherwise, out of respect for his, for the victims, he won't. But I think I personally think there's probably a combination of two or three things going on that are causing these disappearances.
0: Now, with your research, originally you were looking at this as some sort of a bipedal ape or whatever, or hominid. And then the more research that you did, and we'll get into the DNA here in a little bit, but at some point you kind of turned and you said, wait a minute, something else is going on. Tell us about that.
1: Yeah, when we first started, I think, I was it's a bipedal ape. But as I began to do things like, put out trail cameras, and I never could fool them with the trail cameras. This is a dumb animal. We'll put this to bed in 5 minutes, right?
0: Right.
1: We'll get the trail cameras. We'll give them some food. They'll take the food. Voila. Well, no, that's not how it works. I mean, they actually were smart enough to know that if they stood in front of the trail camera, put something in front of the trail camera, then they could then do stuff. So what would happen is I would go back to the feeding station, and something would set off the trail camera, and it'd be a total whiteout. And then 5 or 10 minutes later, it'd be set off again, and all the food and everything would be missing. And so they knew, if they stood right in front of or put something in front of that camera, it wouldn't go off again. So, someone probably got assigned to stand there or put something in front of it, and then, they did what they wanted to do, and then they just, walked out of the way. And then, when I made eye contact with them, it was, that first one, it was obvious, for that eye contact that, there's something was going on that, there was an intelligence there, there was a recognition there. And so as I went through my research, things started happening, gradually happening. I got zapped and hit by infrasound. There was a time, basically, I was doing an experiment. I was trying to figure out what was going on because some supernatural or, paranormal stuff started happening. And they followed me to my home.
0: Right.
1: And that's just really odd. About 25 miles away from the research area, and single footprints started showing up in my backyard, really freaky. And then for an entire summer, all my neighbors were calling the police because they kept seeing a juvenile in the trees and running around. And there was a little 16-year-old girl that kept calling on this prowler because he was climbing up and looking at her through the window. So, these things started happening, and it didn't make any sense from a, logical standpoint, And then there was an instance where they looked like they used language. I mean, they actually left a syllabic symbol that, when translated out of Native American, said, come brother, come visit brother, or come visit friend. And I'd left a smiley face full of rocks, and they'd actually made a syllabic symbol for that word. And then later, when David Pilates was he came out, and we were going into the area, and we actually had two of them yelling at each other. We thought they were yelling at us, and I got the vocalization recorded, and we sent it off to Scott Nelson, He's a Navy linguist, and he did the Sierra Sounds tapes. And
0: Ron Moorhead.
1: Yeah, Ron Moorhead stuff. Well, he listened to my recording, and I've got his analysis, and in his opinion, those are two Sasquatch conversing. They're just, it's like he said, it sounds like they're having a disagreement about what to do in a situation. Of course, me and David was the first time in the area, so you know, I was wondering if that didn't set them off. So the, you know, it was just a, you know, it started off as it's a bipedal ape, and then, you know, I thought, well, this is just a, you know, some sort of, you know, I know there's not a missing link, but some sort of unknown hominid. And then when we got to the DNA study, and the DNA study came back, it was mitochondria was human, and the nuclear DNA, which comes from the father, was unknown. But, you know, wasn't in GenBank. So, you know, then I'm really like, okay, so now we got a human hybrid. And then the weird stuff started happening, and I mean weird, like orbs started showing up. ET-like beings started showing up or started happening at the same time with a Bigfoot. And, these poltergeisty things, demons were manifesting around my house and doing things. I mean, they were slapping the side of the house. They were stealing dog food. So all this started, you know, and I'm looking for an answer. I'm like, none of this makes sense.
0: Right.
1: And then, you know, that's when I started delving into it, being a Christian. You know, that's where I'm going to look. And so I started trying to find out what matches this. And actually what kind of got me going in that direction, this a paranormal person, a ghost hunter, had actually gone to a graveyard and had a Bigfoot encounter.
0: Huh.
1: And so it freaked them all out. And so she called me up and kind of wanted to learn a little bit about the Bigfoot stuff. And so she said, well, you just take me out, kind of show me around. And I said, sure, no problem. Anyway, while we're talking, you know, she gets into this. I had no clue about paranormal research, ghosts. So, you know, I don't believe in ghosts, but still, you know, hey, this lady wants to pay me, take me out, take her out, show her around, I'll do it. Anyway, she started talking about the issue with the ghost following people home. And it hit me because, you know, the Bigfoot are the same way. If you research them long enough and you're serious and you seek them out, in other words, I was seeking them out, I was trying to have an encounter. You know, it's just like in the ghost hunting, it's like you give the evil spirits follow you home. And, I, you know, that was the clue. I think that was one of the clues. That and another cryptid we had talked about off the air that showed up in one of my things. That's when it's like, this is not, you know, this is not a human hybrid, you know, as we know it. And that took me down. And that's when I started looking at your research. I started looking at all the different, you know, I started looking at Enoch and just kind of start to put it together. And then, you know, the pieces just started to fall in place. Because the DNA matched what a Nephilim was, the abilities started to add, you know, fallen angels, if they had some of these abilities were actually angel-like abilities, and it just, you know, it just kept adding up until finally I just had to admit, you know, I came to the conclusion these things are Nephilim. And the icing or the really dagger in the whole thing was I got tired of all this happening. It was very disconcerting. So I rebuked them and went around the four corners of my property and prayed, you know, in the name of Jesus, I rebuke you. You're not allowed to come on my property anymore. You are not allowed. You know, I told them you can't do it anymore. I forbid you in the name of Jesus. And it all stopped. All the craziness, all the demonic activity, it stopped. And later I had, I brought about in the book, I had a person contact me. And he was 60 years old, a retiree. He had bought his dream farm, doesn't live too far away from me, but he was having really bad issues. He was having Bigfoot activity, even what they call, they'd even seen dog men, you know, a werewolf thing on the property. He said there was like a dark cloud, a bad feeling all the time. He didn't feel safe going outside. He always took his gun. Wow. And all this paranormal crap was happening. And so basically, he'd heard about me and read my book, and he emailed me and said, "Can you help me?" And we, so I called him and we talked, and I told him, I said, "You need to rebuke them." I said, "Go to your four," I did that just like I did. I said, "Go to your four corners of your property and rebuke them and pray, you know, that, tell them to, you know, in the name of Jesus, you rebuke them." And I said, "Also, you know, pray it before you go out to do your chores and stuff." I said, "You know, I pray every time before I go out or do anything like that." And it was about 2 or 3 months. The guy didn't, there was no contact. And he finally emailed me back, and he said he waited so long because he wanted to make sure it took. And so, and but basically he said, you know, he said, it's wonderful. He said, "I don't have to worry about anything anymore. I don't take my gun. You know, I can go outside and it's fresh air, and I'm enjoying my property again. I don't feel, you know, my grandchildren are endangered. You know, none of all that activity totally ceased." And so that's where I get back around to. If the Sasquatch Bigfoot is just a human hybrid, just a bipedal ape or something like that, and, you know, you call upon the name of Jesus, you know, it would have no effect. It's kind of like the lion's charging me, right? And I say, "I rebuke you in the name of Jesus." Most likely, he's going to eat me. Okay, yeah, let's just be honest.
0: Right.
1: Yeah, but you've got this. You know, you've got this superhuman creature, 8, 12 foot, 500, 600, 700 pounds, can literally pop your head off.
0: Yeah.
1: And by rebuking it, it totally leaves you alone. And that, to me, was that was it. You know, at that point, I knew. You know, God kind of revealed these are, you know, in my opinion, Nephilim.
0: You know, it's interesting is, you know, you talk about the Bigfoot, the whole ET thing, UFO connection. I mean, it's all connected. Definitely connected. And it almost seems, Mary Joyce was talking about this, that there seems to be almost like two different kinds. Some of them are like in league with the saucers, with the UFOs, and seem to be under their, you know, dominion, for lack of a better word, and others seem to be more, you know, forest creatures. So it's hard to figure out really what we're looking at. If they are Nephilim, then we should see the DNA, which is the result. I want to talk about that in the next segment specifically.
1: Sure.
0: The idea of contamination and all this nonsense, because that gets into our wheelhouse with what we did and the blowback that we got. And I really want to talk about the bias in academia at the end of our last segment. But, you know, if they are...
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0: Out of the dark of the deep range and into the deep strange. Come at the hour, come at the caravan to midnight. DEFCON 1, live from space. Good evening, caravanners. Here is Friday night, 21 August 2026, and wherever you happen tonight. Welcome to Caravan to Midnight, and thank you for spending another Friday evening with us. We covered a remarkable amount of ground this week. Monday began with Craig DeRoche and DNA benched by the WNBA as we examined the continuing battle over biological sex in women's athletics. Ludicrous, of course, but there it is. How about competitive fairness? What happens when institutions charged with establishing rules find themselves at the center of the argument? And Tuesday, Richard Surrett joined us for Music, Murder, and Control, taking us deep into the machinery surrounding the music industry, the people who decide which performers become cultural icon, the recurring patterns of symbolism surrounding some of rock's biggest names, and the forces that operate behind the image presented to the audience. By Wednesday, Mark Harris brought up the Brotherhood Firewall, following names, organizations, institutional relationships, and private loyalties through a story that raised serious questions about what happens when networks of influence extend across organizations entrusted with protecting the public. And yesterday, Dr. Joseph Arminio joined us for America's $40 trillion trap as the national debt crossed another staggering threshold, and we examined what the number actually means for the country, the economy, America's obligation on the world, and the generations being handed the bill. Now, let's look at some headlines. Today, Washington's confrontation with Iran has entered another phase, with the administration preparing an enormous campaign of economic pressure against Iran and warning countries that continue doing business with Iran that they could face consequences of their own. Oil climbed again today as uncertainty surrounding Iran and the Strait of Hormuz continued working its way through global energy markets. Sooner or later, all of that lands in our lap, our collective lap, at the gas pump, the grocery store, everywhere else our money goes. We're already drawing 40, count 'em, $40 trillion in federal debt behind us. The midterms are coming. The political ground under this country is starting to move. That brings us to what we're calling tonight the political earthquake, because the tremors are appearing in several places at once. The growing influence of the Democratic Socialists of America, recent Democratic election results, an economy that will follow every candidate onto the campaign trail, questions surrounding America's foreign commitments, and the confidence Americans still place in the machinery that turns their votes into political power. But first, at 9:30 tonight, we're going to do something very close to home. Some of you remember the difficulties we experienced after our original website was struck and taken down. We had to move quickly. The replacement platform for delivered experience caravanners deserved, and some longtime members understandably became frustrated. But we heard you loud and we went back to work. Tonight, we're taking you inside the completely rebuilt Caravan to Midnight app. It's been out there for a few months while we worked through the technical glitches and gremlins, tested it, tightened it up, and made damn sure it was for you. And now it is. And the man who built it is joining us tonight to show you what it can do. Russell Goodrick is the owner of Integrated Solutions, which is a systems and software organization. He is a systems and software developer. He has more than 20 years of experience, and he is the behind the new CTM app. He'll show us how the live broadcast, the chat, complete archives, playlists, favorites, offline listening, Jellyfish News, curated articles, and the Caravan community have finally been brought together under one roof. Then, at 10 o'clock Central Time, well, a couple of minutes after the top of the hour break, Colonel Mike, join us for the remainder of the broadcast. Colonel Mike is a former military liaison and international contractor. He has decades of experience across Southeast Asia and the Middle East, and co-hosts the two Mikes. Tonight he comes armed with five subjects that lead straight into the political movement we're watching: the rise of the DSA, the latest Democratic election results, the economy, election integrity, and one wonderfully uncomplicated question concerning America's involvement in Iran. Was it worth it? By 11 o'clock, we ought to have a pretty good idea where America is headed, and whether the people running the place have any idea themselves. So pour the coffee, find your favorite listening position, get comfortable. We have news, music, a brand new home for the caravan community, and a political landscape tonight that seems determined to keep the Richter scale on high alert. Yes, this is Caravan Dyke. I am your host, John B. Wells. Friday night is well underway with the political earthquake. So sit comfortably, just make sure to sit back and strap in tightly, because this is going to be a real roller. It really is, I do believe. We shall see what we shall see. Didn't Zen Master them like that? I think he did. Yeah, the political earthquake, the tremors are registering on each of our mentally powered Richter scales. Semi.
1: John B. wants you to know about a very special product called Camelicious. 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Camel milk has a different profile than cow's milk. It has much less fat, and it's better tolerated than cow's milk. 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
4: This is L. Todd Wood. I'm the founder of Sarizen.press. We also run Sarizen.com, T-S-A-R-I-Z-N.com, where we cover the former Soviet Union and surrounding territories. We have a story up on Sarizen right now about Zelensky, President Zelensky of Ukraine, the fired Defense Minister Fedorov, who then made the mistake of calling for frictions. There is a narrative in media that free elections during the war, or during martial law, are against the Ukrainian constitution. That's false. It's a lie.

0: Now, I came across the little video here the man put together, and I find this not at all surprising and disturbing. I'm going to play it from a small device. I did not have time to pull the audio. I don't even know how to do it. I would have to, I'd have to ask the brains of the outfit that, but there wasn't. But listen closely as this man describes some explaining that Google needs to do, and here comes.
1: Hey Google, you have some more explaining to do.
2: All right guys, I'm on Google and I typed in quote, "I'm alone with Jim." Let's see what it says. If you feel unsafe, threatened, comfortable in your current situation, please leave the area immediately or call emergency services such as 911 help. Okay, weird that that's the only suggestion. Let's try another one. Let's try "I'm alone with a Satanist." And Google says, "Most Satanists are atheists who do not believe in a literal demons or evil, viewing Satan instead as a symbol representing personal freedom, reason, and rebellion." Weird. Nothing about calling 911. Nothing about feeling unsafe. Okay, I guess Satanism's the only religion that's safe. Let's try Muslim. I'm alone with a Muslim. Is it going to say call 911? Being a lone Muslim person is completely normal, safe, and no different than being alone with anyone else. Sharing a religious faith does not mean it poses a threat. Treat them with normal human respect and kindness, just as would any other individual. Weird! So I guess you should only call 911 when you find yourself alone with a Christian. I want to know why Google is telling people that if they're alone with a Christian, they should call 911 immediately. But if they're alone with any other religion, there's nothing to worry about because they're completely safe. Drop a comment and let me know what you think. And if you want answers, repost it.
0: You're in the presence of a Christian and you feel uncomfortable, call 911. But a Satanist, they're perfectly wonderful people. A Muslim, oh, not a problem at all. Treat them with the same dignity and respect as you would anybody else. But if you're a Christian, you're a problem. What does that tell you? What it tells me is they're afraid of something. Google putting that out there, the guy just went to his search box and just made a few entries, three of them. Christian, a Satanist, Muslim. I think this is part of what I'm going to call psychosis infliction. Now, this will be just a little commentary concerning the Lindsey Clancy trial. Social media identification, the displacement of murdered children, right? The woman, Lindsey Clancy, one important little potential correction at the outset. She has admitted killing her three children, okay? But she has pleaded not guilty by reason of lack of criminal responsibility. The disputed question is therefore not principally whether she killed them, but whether postpartum psychosis left her legally unable to understand the nature or wrongfulness of what she did. Defense and prosecution psychiatrists have offered sharply conflicting opinions. Now, from the Associated Press, as for the woman posting same Lindsey videos, have you heard about this? Many people would not call that phenomenon itself psychosis. Psychosis means a genuine break with reality. Well, personally, I think that's what this is. Delusions, hallucinations, or profoundly disordered thinking. So maybe you get the hallucinations out. What we appear to be seeing online is perhaps more complicated and in certain respects a more disturbing mixture. Pathological identification. A woman recognizes her own exhaustion, resentment, depression, frightening thoughts in Clancy and begins identifying with her rather than with the three dead children. How about emotion?

0: emotional reasoning. I understand how she felt. Quietly mutates into, there, what she did must be excusable. Empathy is being mistaken for exoneration. How about moral displacement? The mother accused of killing
1: is, and you talk about this, sort of
0: conduct or context. You see, they're beginning to, this big group of women, I mean a big group, well, they're making videos and posting them of themselves abusing their children. Now, the source here is the Hindustan Times. The ugliest psychological inversion is this, quote, the children's deaths cease to be the moral center of the event. The accused mother's emotional experience becomes the moral center, and living children are then recruited as props in performances of solidarity with her. That is not necessarily a shared clinical psychosis. I would call it contagious moral inversion intensified by narcissistic social media performance. If a woman actually frightens, strikes, or dangerously restrains, or threatens, or otherwise harms her kid to make such a video, we pass beyond offensive symbolism into possible child mistreatment. At that point, her professed support for postpartum mental health is irrelevant. The child's immediate safety is the only proper concern. Wouldn't you agree? It remains possible to believe that Clancy was desperately ill, that the mental health system failed, and that the postpartum psychosis deserves much better recognition, while still remembering that compassion for an afflicted adult must never erase the three children she killed. The trial exists precisely because illness, intention, moral responsibility, and legal responsibility are related questions, but they are not identical ones. Okay? So now you've got these people standing in solidarity with Lindsay Clancy. And what is this supposed to mean to us who are watching this display? Well, I think it is absolutely emblematic of how so many, I would say emotionally compromised, I'm not going to say damaged, but I'm going to say compromised. So many of them have decided that they're going to support the murderess. Yeah, Lindsay. The one who killed her three children. That one. This is how people get sucked into things like the Democrat Socialists of America. That's how this happens. Yeah, yeah, what she said, what he said. Well, don't you think for yourself? No, I gave that up a long time ago. I need help. I need help. Yeah. And just looking around, a bunch of stuff today that's equally stupid, phony, and crazy. I saw a bunch of, I'm going to try and run this. If I can do it legally, I will. But it's all these lies that were told, and these lies were exposed by Israelis themselves, that Hamas had beheaded all these children, actually performed, let's put it this way, a C-section on a woman, and set the baby on fire, and then shot her in the back. And all these people over and over again, and you know, liars are easy to spot if you know how to read their eyes. But they'll tell you exactly what they're doing. Only a true psychopath can completely conceal that, because they don't just dream of castles in the air, they actually move in, so to speak. Not every one of the nutcases and liars out there are quite that far gone. But there's all this stuff about how terrible the terrible atrocities committed by the Palestinians, and specifically Hamas. I mean, how much of what we're seeing is actually completely untrue? Something else. I wish I could find this thing right now, because I just thought of it. But it came in the form of a link. And you know what happens? Sometimes your links will get away from you. But I found this to be very, very interesting indeed. And what's it about? It's about 9/11, September 11, 2001. And we're coming up on the 25-year anniversary of the Heinous Act, which I strongly suspect was absolutely positively, if not arranged, and absolutely positively conducted by our own intelligence services. Something was very, very telling. I'll tell you what it was. This man is saying, now he's got some live audio from a guy watching a live radar screen.
1: To it in the book, there seems to be...
0: Say Langley? It's headed to Langley. Oh, you should say Washington. Why'd you say Langley? That's a military base. It's also a CIA nest. Stay alert, because as time goes by, the lying is going to intensify. Be discerning, and I would recommend pray for it. Oh, that stuff again? Yeah. Try it. Believe it while you're doing it. Mean it. See what happens. You can't con Father God. He knows when you're sincere and when you're not. We'll be back with Russell Goodrick on Caravan. Stand by, please.
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3: 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It's true. If you want something to go away, quit buying it, quit feeding it. The flip side to that coin is if you want something to grow, nourish it. People are getting tired of feeding the big tech monster, because what they get in return is shadow banning, overt banning, or suspension on social media. Big tech and its derivatives also try to financially soft kill. This is when someone wants to buy something, but they're prevented from doing it because their payment repeatedly fails. And of course, when the gateways do work, we pay for this convenience with fees. So, don't feed the monster. If you want or have ever wanted to join Caravan to Midnight by card or any other payment service and found you could not process your membership, just send a check or money order to CTM, P.O. 141288, Dallas, Texas 75214. Include a legibly written email, a phone number in case we need to reach you, and as soon as we see that info, your membership is activated, and you help turn the monster against itself.

0: Oh yeah. Got some good grooves going tonight. Yes, we do. Yes, we do. It's a pleasure to welcome Russell Goodrick, our Chief Technical Officer and owner of Integrated Solutions. He's a systems and software developer with more than 20 years of experience building technology, helping businesses streamline operations and solve problems and work more efficiently. He's also the developer behind the completely rebuilt Caravan to Midnight app, working closely with the CTM team to create a faster, easier, and more integrated home for the live broadcast, the archives, news, articles, and the Caravan community. So, some of you are listening tonight have been with us long enough to remember what happened when our original website was struck hard a couple of times and taken down. We had to move quickly, and the replacement platform we put in place simply did not deliver the experience that Caravan
1: like rules.
2: Yeah, I think the important thing you covered was that we built this from the ground up. The previous app was kind of a prepackaged system that was kind of plug and play, drag and drop. And it really didn't fit the model of your show, of your listeners. It was interesting that, you know, I think we had put in like, you know, 100 requests for changes based on feedback from your audience. And when we finally left the platform, we realized they had never once even tried to update any of the, you know, any of the problems that had been alerted. And so it was just such a frustrating experience for you, for your listeners, for us. And so with this new app, we built it from the ground up with the listeners' feedback. One of the coolest things that we've built in is the ability for your users to add their own playlist, to have favorite episodes that they can come back and listen to later. So if you're in the app, you can click the little heart and it just adds it to your favorites. If you want to create a playlist, you can create your own playlist for listening later and add a queue of media. We also have added a chat, an interactive chat into the live stream. Now, that's not necessarily new because you can chat on Rumble, you can chat on YouTube, but this chat is interactive with both your Caravan website and the Caravan app. Then we have cross-device memory. So one of the biggest complaints we had and a reason why some users left before was the other platform didn't have the ability to remember where you were listening. So if you were listening to a, you know, 3-hour episode and you were an hour in and then you had to go to work, when you came back, it started you at the beginning and you had to go search for where you were at. Not only does our new app remember where you were at, but it remembers across the platform. So if you're listening on your computer at work and then you get in your car and you open it up on your phone, it remembers where you were at.
0: That's very cool.
2: We have unlimited offline listening. So you can go in and just click the episodes you want. It'll download them directly to your device so that you don't need internet. Or if you have sketchy service while you're driving, then you can just download the offline episodes. One of the features that we add.
0: Keep going.
2: One of the new features we added is a library. So all of the books that are featured on your show, users can come in and actually browse the library of all the books that have been featured. And then there's links where to purchase those books. That was a really helpful addition because sometimes you're listening and you're like, oh yeah, I want to get that book later. And then later comes and you don't remember what episode it was on, or, you know, you don't remember to go back. Whereas now you can go, hey, I think there were some books that I liked, and you can just browse the library. And then if you click on the book, it then actually takes you to the author's page and shows you which episodes the book was discussed on. So if you see a book that's interesting, you can actually click on the book, listen to the episode about the book, and then figure out from that if you'd like to buy the book.
0: Indeed. Very cool. Very cool. Let's see now about, there's so much on this app. There's so much waiting for you, folks. I'm not kidding you. Jellyfish.news, Brendy's curated articles, and the ability for listeners to submit their own news and content into the app. You put the whole package together for us, Russell. So tell everybody listening tonight. Yeah, you got it.
2: Yeah, you've touched on something really important. So this was recent. Literally, I think 4 weeks ago, we launched it, maybe five. We have integrated Jellyfish News into the Caravan to Midnight app experience. So if you're a subscriber to Caravan to Midnight, you can get the app, you log in, and there's literally in the middle of the bottom of the app always is a button that has the Jellyfish logo. And if you click it, the app actually kind of does like a flip and becomes a Jellyfish News app. And then you get the entire Jellyfish News experience. You get to browse articles. As you just mentioned, Brendy has written a plethora of articles over the years. And so those are all in there. The Jellyfish News team takes, you know, a lot of pride in the articles that they curate for the site. So those are then just coming to your phone regularly. And then you also can sign up for the new Jellyfish News newsletter. We have thousands of subscribers to that already, and it sends you every single morning at 5 a.m. It sends you the most recent 20 articles that you might have missed straight to your email, to your inbox. And then the feature that we added on the app is that you can post your own news articles for submission. So if there's an article you're reading and you want other jellyfishers or other caravanners to read that app that news article, then you can click submit and upload the link, and it will send it to the team, and they will review it. And if it meets Jellyfish standards, you know, then it'll be posted, and your name will be listed as the contributing author or a contributor. There also is the ability to click and upload your own news story if you have one, again, for review and curation. So they're not automatically posted, but we have several listeners who have been helping with submitting articles for submission.
0: That's very cool. I mean, what you've built here is really about as good as it gets. I can't imagine anything else it could do that it's not doing already, you know? Well done.
2: Yeah, and so and since it's been launched, we officially launched the new Caravan app about 3 months ago, and then we launched the Jellyfish integration about a month ago, as mentioned. The calls and complaints have dropped just completely off the charts. Like there's a couple of listeners who sometimes will have issues with their hardware, but for the most part, it's a fast, dependable experience, which is what your users were missing before.
0: And it's been thoroughly tested on both Apple and Android devices, yeah.
2: It has, yeah. Yeah, well, we have thousands of listeners using it.
0: What about, amplify a little bit of this, cross-device listening memory, so you can stop on one device and continue from the same place on another device. That is very cool to me.
2: Yeah, so users have like an official profile now, and so their profile has a working memory of what their location of every episode. So they actually can listen to infinite episodes. So there's over 3,000 of your episodes on here, and there's a large library. And so if you're listening and you're halfway through an episode, you take your lunch break, you go run some errands, and then later you listen to tonight's episode, and then tomorrow you listen to tomorrow's episode, and then suddenly you go back, it still remembers where you were 3 days ago. Yeah, that's really, really convenient for listeners. I think I blew through it earlier, but I think another really interesting is the favorites. How many times have you listened to an episode and been like, oh man, I want to share that with someone later, or I want to remember to listen to it again? And you're putting out a lot of content, John. Like, 6 nights a week, yeah, you're the only person in the business who's doing 6 nights a week. And so it's very common for users to be like, man, that was really good what John said. I want to remember to come back to this and look into it more, listen to it more. And so now we've added the ability to have, you know, favorites and be able to do that. We also got requests for playlists or next listen. So there we have a lot of truck drivers who listen to us and a lot of people who listen to us throughout the workday. So 8-10 hours at a time, they'd like to listen to a couple of episodes. So you can actually pick as many as you want to row. Them on the listen next playlist, and they will play in the order that you pick them to play without you having to like stop and look up the next episode.
0: Well, that last little bit of information was chattery. Sean, was that chattery on your end? It was chattery on my end. It was chattery. Would you mind hitting that last paragraph again? Because it was... yeah, it just did something stupid. It's still doing it. No, it's still doing it. Sean, ring him back. We got time. Just stand by, Russell. We're going to ring you back. We're going to ring you back right now. Yeah, I'm telling you, folks. After a while, you get used to the hiccups and the attacks and the assaults and the threats and all this other stuff. You get used to it, and it becomes really exciting. Because I don't know of any other outfit. We use top-tier equipment. We work through a top-tier radio studio, which goes to a top-tier satellite uplink. And I'm telling you, we still get more technically centric Bravo Sierra than any outfit I've ever even heard of. I mean, you would think we were running this thing with tin cans and kite string. That's not the case. And so what this should tell you is simply this. You know, I had to think about this for a while before I'm going to say it. When you get suppressed at a level like this, this is an easy one, right? When you get suppressed at a level such as what we, and I mean, not just us, but you too have experience. There's something that you're doing that is making some people uncomfortable, as well it should. Because mainstream media is totally captured. We know this, don't we? I thought it was funny. This is just an aside, because I just thought of mainstream media. Just said it. James Carville saying he's effectively... I'm done with this Democrat Party. I'll tell you, these all these weirdos coming in here, he didn't speak those words, but it comes close. Right there on Fox News, he's like, I'm out. This Democrat Party effectively left the Democrat Party on Fox News during a live broadcast. It was absolutely insane. Now what I'm seeing is no phone action at all. He says, what's the deal? My screen's blank. All the lines are sitting there open. I mean, this is just wild. What's the deal? Okay. All right. That's good. When in doubt, give it a sly bit of boot. As Alex DeLarge from Clockwork Orange would say, a sly bit of boot. In this case, it's a sly bit of reboot. And again, there's only one reason that this stuff happens. It's not the equipment, folks. It's external interference. They don't want you to have... This is like everything else that we try to do. We really do. Now, I'll get off in the weeds every once in a while and begin speaking about various subjects like a young, rough fellow, which I still fancy myself to be, right? You know, compared to octogenarians and older. And my plan is to, as the godfather of the Magnum, and that would be Mr. Clint Eastwood. As long as he decides to hang around on this planet, that is my target date. And he just hit 96. He shows no signs of slowing down. So I'm aiming for wherever Clint goes, I will go too. But I must tell you, the operation itself is quite sophisticated when you think about it, because you've been with us. Those of you who have been with us from the beginning know we started off in video in podcast land. And if you go to Grokipedia, you know, Grokipedia, be sure to put, if you ever look me up on Grokipedia, be sure to put the period after my middle initial, or you will not go to my page. You won't. But apparently, we were actually the innovators. I think I'll innovate something today. No, it's just, this is what I want to do. This is the only way to do this, because we're not going to have any big sponsors start sending us bucket loads of money. That's not going to happen. We're going to have a subscriber base. It appears we were the first ones to do this, and now you see it everywhere. Right. Okay, I think we have Russell back. So thank you for making it possible. That's the bottom line. You did it. We didn't do it. You did it. And we love you for it. Okay, and we're trying to show you that love with every improvement that we make. Okay, Russell, let's carry on here.
2: Well, thanks for getting me back on. I think the important thing is that twofold. We built this from the ground up. With your team, with Jellyfish News team, with the Caravan Support team. And what's awesome at this point forward is that if there are things, you know, previously for the last couple of years, if there were things that the audience, you know, your followers had suggestions on, we didn't have the ability to modify the app in a way. For this, we actually, you know, if your audience members sign up and they're subscribers and they have feedback, they'd like to see certain features and different changes, like we have the ability to actually meet them there. And so I would just really ask that, you know, everybody give it a try again. I think it's $5 a month, but you get unlimited access to the archives and the convenience of the mobile experience, and it really, you know, would really help, and we want to be here to support your listening needs.
0: Yeah, that's very very cool, because we're committed. This is supposed to be good. It's not just meant to be bought. There's plenty of that out there, and I have to say it, the good Lord first, and the members of and listeners to Caravan to Midnight have allowed us to reach 2,820 programs as of tonight. Plus, Saturday before last, I think it was, we passed the 500 mark for the Arc Midnight program. So that's effectively 500 Saturday night programs. You know how many years that is? I'm just saying.
2: That's a long time.
0: Yeah, it really is. And I'll tell you, it's gone by so quickly, it's insane. Now, let me ask you this. Live streaming, live chat,
2: it's there.
0: Full show, archives, playlists and favorites, cross-device listening memory, so you can stop on one device and continue from the same place on another device. 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A complete content library inside the app. Wow.
2: Well, to clarify there, you do have to choose which episodes to download, because we don't want to unnecessarily fill up a user's phone. Right. But you just click the episode and it just downloads it right away.
0: Okay. All right, that's pretty good. So this is a much richer way to experience CTM, with the content library and community connected inside one platform, right?
2: We also added transcripts of every episode. That's a feature that I forgot that we added. We have a transcription of every episode now. So for users who would like to read along, or, you know, would like to read instead of listen, we have that as well.
0: Or perhaps You know, there's statistically, it's impossible for this not to be happening. Somebody is listening to Caravan who has difficulty hearing. You know, and I can relate to that. I call it handguns, Harley Davidsons, Marshall amps, and headphones, and that'll do it to you every time. So I'm familiar with some degree of hearing loss. But somebody is sitting there with somebody who's taken in the show, and they're being given a synopsis. Well, if you've got a transcript, that is not necessary. I think it's fantastic. You know, Russell, you exceeded. And I'm not schmoozing you here in front of everybody. I'm telling you, this is how I really feel. You have gone above and beyond. And when you and Brenda got together and just said, okay, this is, and you know how she is, you know, she's Dutch. I mean, it's either right or it's wrong, folks. And if it's wrong, get it out of here. If you can't fix it, smash it and start over. That's Brenda. And I'm a little bit that way, but not quite as Germanic, you know. But still, I think this has exceeded even our personal expectations, which were pretty high already.
2: And the thing that I think has been under, I don't think that the community is quite aware, Brindy has spent a lot of time writing articles for Jellyfish, like custom curated news articles that she researches and she does the detective work on, and she makes sure that the news and information that's coming in is completely accurate. And so within the app, there's the news section, and then within the news section is a Brindy section that has a lot of articles that have been written by Brindy over the years that are worth reading. So she puts a lot of soul and time and resources into trying to bring relevant content that is specifically for the Caravan community.
0: Yeah, we're not looking for clickbait here, which somehow for some people apparently translates to some monetary reward. I don't understand it. I've never looked into it. It's almost as though the more outrageous, of course, TikTok has excluded us because you can put pretty much anything you want up there. And what it gets, the TikTok channel, I do, of whoever's holding it, I don't know. Because when it's that wide open, and without, it's not a question of controlling the expression of free speech. That's not what it's about. It's about is controlling the influx, and it's continuous, of false information, redirection, and alarm-inducing material that's going to have its moments and then be gone, and people are going to move on to the next angst. We don't want to do that. We want to give you solid information. You got music coming up. You want to issue your final of the world tonight?
2: I really encourage everyone to just give the app a dance and support Caravan to Midnight. We put a lot of work into it, and it's really good.
0: Well, I hope you have yourself a good weekend. You've earned it. I don't expect you're going to be taking the next 48 hours off either. I really don't. There is one last thing. During live stream, they mess with the broadcast and streams. We know, and it usually happens right when they're about to split the app, so to speak. Remember, it's all recorded. So if you get the app, the episode, so you can play it back off air, then those missing blanks are filled back in again. Russell, thank you so much for all your work. And thank you for being here tonight.
1: True. If you want something to go away, quit buying it, quit feeding it. The flip side to that coin is if you want something to grow, nourish it. People are getting tired of feeding the big tech monster. Because what they get in turn is shadow banning, overt banning, or suspension on social media. Big tech and its derivatives also try financially soft kill. This is when someone wants to buy something, but they're prevented from doing it because their payment repeatedly fails. And of course, the gateways do work. We pay for this convenience with fees. So, don't feed the monster. If you want or ever wanted to join Caravan to Midnight by card or any other payment service and found you could not process your membership, just send a check or money order to DTM, P.O. 14-1288, Dallas, Texas 75214. Include a legibly written email, a phone number in case we need to reach you, and as soon as we see that info, your membership is activated and you help turn the monster against itself.
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2: It's very subtle. In other words, at first I thought, well, maybe it's because there's something. You know, because they'll
3: now remember,
2: do.
3: Ladies and gentlemen, according to Google, if you talk,
2: only you know,
3: I'm alone
2: no.
3: with a Christian. This man got the following response. If you feel unsafe, this is Google responding. If you feel unsafe, threatened, or uncomfortable in your current situation, please leave the area immediately or call emergency services such as 911 for help. Satanists, not a problem. Muslims, not a problem. But if you're alone with a Christian, well, you'd better look out. You might want to call 911. How much more stupid can it get? Well, I can answer that. A lot more stupid, and it's going to, unless we, in our own individual ways, stop it. Or it will get worse, to the point where we won't recognize anything that formerly represented a reality. I am delighted to report Colonel Mike and Dr. Michael Scheuer are on the bridge of the Ark. Colonel Mike's former military liaison and international contractor, and Dr. Scheuer has been involved in all kinds of things involving the intelligence services and many, many other things that have relevance to what he brings to the party as they conduct together the two mics, T-O-O mics. That's M-I-K-E-S, not M-I-C-S. So that's what I'm speaking into right now, a mic. But this is the twomics.com. So welcome both, Colonel Mike and Dr. Scheuer. Hey, y'all. How y'all doing out there?
4: Go ahead, Mike.
5: I'm fine.
4: Mike, you well?
5: You're well, sir. Yeah, I'm here.
3: Okay. All right. Guys are, both of you are 5x5. It's great to have you on. Do you know the two mics is now carried on American Out Loud News Network at AmericanOutLoud.com. Is that American Out Loud or
4: it's America Out Loud, John? It's America Out Loud. Thank you for bringing us back. I looked at the notes and I saw we haven't been there since March. Gosh, we missed the whole. We went from spring right into almost fall to get on back on Caravan. It's always great to be with the legend. We appreciate you inviting us back. Yes, this week we were just picked up on AmericaOutLoud.newsnetwork. The Two Mike Show will be premiered. Well, it was premiered on Thursday. So it'll be a weekly show in addition to our Monday show, which was started by you-know-who, Mary Fanning. She started the National Security Hour on AmericaOutLoud.news. That was the channel she put together. And then we had our fellow friend Ed Hoglum was a Tuesday host. And then we had McInerney and Mary on Thursday. And it's changed over the last 4 years. We're like the granddaddies with the original show. So we have Monday. We have new people on Tuesday. Jack Maxey, let me announce this too on your show, Jack. Jack Maxey's going to be our Wednesday host. He's coming on next week. So Jack's going to have the show. Yeah, Jack Maxey and Maxey. And, so we do the National Security on Monday, and we do the Two Mics weekly. And we thank you for bringing us on and mentioning it. And we hope that the listeners on Caravan will join us. Always good to be with the legend, John. I love coming on the show.
3: I appreciate your saying such a thing. I'll tell you what, I put enough years into this, even in the years beforehand, that, maybe in somebody's little obscure book somewhere. Now, let me ask you something. Let's get into this stuff. You describe these Democratic Socialists of America, Colonel, as the new trend, with quotes around the new trend. So what's driving this movement right now? What is going on? What are voters hearing from Democratic Socialists that they somehow believe the established parties have failed to deliver? And, Colonel, you can go first, or Doc, you can go first. Just work it out between yourselves.
4: Mike, would you like to go, or you let me go?
5: No, fire away, Colonel.
4: All right, so I think what we're seeing here, John, is, you know, it's another trend. These kids, they, you know, they're thinking, first of all, they were educated much differently than we were in the past. Okay, there's no message from the GOP or the Republican National Committee for them. We bought the MAGA twice or maybe three times. And what they see is the future for them is kind of dim. And they think that, you know, socialism or communist or Marxism is a good thing. And I always say it's not a problem. You can go to Cuba, stay there for a week. And if you really like it, you don't have to come home. I mean, it's so good that the paint is still peeling. They talk about how great the medical care is, and I have no idea. You can go down there with cancer and see what they do for you. It's just, you know, they're indoctrinated. But what the splinter here is, John, the splinter is that they're out of the gate. And, you know, the Democrats like Schumer and so on, they just can't tie them up anymore. And you got to remember something. The back door is money from China. And I understand that there's groups going over there into China, getting a little bit of indoctrination. And there's many more. There's the Soros groups and so on, which are funding this. And, you know, it's like a BLM kind of movement, you know, Black Lives Matter. It's a whole combination of things. But you see, if they win here and they win there, it's like, hey, look, we're doing good. You know, AOC, you know, remember AOC, remember Ilhan Omar. There's really nothing coming from the right that can convince them. They saw MAGA got wiped out a couple of times. And let's be honest, you know, we voted, I think, three times for Donald Trump. It was going to be no more wars. We're non-interventionists, and nobody can convince me that what we did in Venezuela is the best interest for the Venezuelans up till now. And nobody can convince me that Iran somehow attacked this country. Now, remember something. Going back a long time, back in the 70s, all of us were around. You know, the Shah was taken out. The French and the Americans, they installed the Khomeini regime. We had to have the boogeyman going, you know what I mean? And now, sure. You know, I think at this point you have to say Iran has won. They're very resilient. They've been there for 3,000-4,000 years, right? I mean, they had the Persian Empire. This goes back to Bible times. And I think, to be honest with you, if we had better the diplomats, foreign policy experts, people in ministries of foreign affairs, like State Department, not Rubio, not Hexeth, all those people. I'm talking about like similar to like the James Baker kind of days, you know, or the Lavrovs. We would have put this thing to sleep already. It's just, they don't want to go to war. They don't. They have a problem with what we call our best ally, which is not, and they put us in every predicament. And the Iranian people love America. I mean, you're going to have terrorists today. We got terrorists in this country. You got terrorists everywhere. There's going to be haters everywhere. But you know, we blew through what? How many billions? 30 billion, 40 billion, and then you know. Trump comes out and says, you know, it ain't that bad. You know, take a little bit of squeeze on the gas price. But again, we'll go to that later. But I think, you know, the young people need to be reined in with a real positive message of this is what it used to look like. Show them a few films on Trotsky, Lenin, so on. You know, I was telling Mike earlier today, my dad was raised in the 20s and 30s. He told me about all this stuff when the communists were infiltrating the anarchists and the fascists from Italy. What they did, John, back then, nobody got a platform. You got a bat in the head. You got a chain across your head. They took to the streets. It was their country. It was America. It's our country. And then it was like, no, you're not going to do this. And this is the problem we have today, because we're going to tiptoe this. We're going to say, well, you know, you can't do that. You can't do this. There's flock cameras. Look. If we don't have that Washington, Ben Franklin, Jefferson spirit, we're going to lose the country, man. We just can't let these people come in and stomp on us, you know. And then we can get into the H-1B visa, the hundreds of thousands and millions of
2: something so,
6: 1,000 Americans with COVID.
2: You know, just minor.
6: We have an idiot.
2: Let's say take rocks and
6: a traitorous Congress that takes money from the Israelis and then uses the blood of our soldiers to support them. the schools are a mess. Everything is a mess. And there was a lot of stuff Trump could have done, but he took his bidding from the Israelis and their billionaires in this country. And now we're stuck in a war that has proved our military to be what we thought it was. They haven't won a war since 1945. They've lost this one. And now they're trying to figure out a way to recoup, maybe lose 10 or 12,000 Marines by taking Tarag Island or try to do something like that. We're in sad shape, I think. And the colonel has a lot of good things to say on this. But I think at base, the problem is ourselves. We've permitted our school systems to become the breeders of traitors. We have not hung any member of Congress who takes money from a foreign company, from a foreign country. We have not done a

0: Well, there's no future because that's the way they were educated.
1: Exactly.
0: We certainly have a paucity of parents who raise their children with any kind of discipline. And any respect for the country. And part of that
1: that's the big thing, Mike. I think, John, you'll agree, they don't respect the country. They think, like, you know, if we turn it into Cuba, Cuba Light, or South Asia, you know, it's going to be so much better. Then why did you come here? People hate it so much, they stay here. Why don't you go back? The opportunity for a person coming from South Asia or Southeast Asia coming here is Elon Musk. They look at America and they see Elon Musk. They see Tesla. They see space. You know, you're not going to get that back home. They don't even have toilets in those countries. And we're bringing these people in by the hundreds of thousands with all kinds of fake papers. John, I was right up close with Homeland Security International. I went through these files. I've seen the bank statements that were photoshopped. I've seen all the corruption. There's millions of dollars to be made on both sides. And to the Americans, they just, oh, it's so nice, multicultural. We're going to have that special day next Tuesday. We're going to try the food. We're going to have the music, right? And they're going to take all your children's jobs to six figures. Coming out of school, starting up $80,000 to $100,000 with all falsified documents. And it's just one company after another, and they're getting bigger and bigger. The companies are getting bigger and bigger and bigger. Why are these companies giving contracts to these manpower companies that are making fortunes? And BMW even has a program now. When you come out of school with IT and you're going to go into the contracting world, they have special financing for you. They don't have that for kids that are white, Spanish, or black, right? I mean, think about it.
2: Do you know what I think? I'll toss something.
3: Turn, you know, 90 degrees to the right. All right, I know that.
2: They grew up in a slightly...
3: No, they did. But if I told you,
2: because
3: you'd say,
2: I believe the source of societal poison in this country are the, in my opinion, the damnable teachers' unions.
1: Absolutely.
2: Because they do not teach classical anything. Something becomes a classic because it was good enough to survive and be acknowledged and appreciated for a long time, you know? So when reading and cursive writing, oh, just go to your screen. Don't read an actual book. Now you could take a pencil and make some, you know, and some paper tabs, you know, those little sticky note things, and mark this book. Oh, no, no. Everything's on a screen now. And I think the retention level, I don't know this, but I suspect that the retention level of information read off of a screen seems to be more fleeting from the memory than when you sit and actually let your eyes hit the words on the page, rather than let your eyes hit the words on the screen, because the screen is already messing with you. I'm sure we'll be hearing about that in the not-too-distant future. We're actually already starting to hear about how damaging it is. Mm-hmm. But if you get a hold of the children and you indoctrinate them with all this, and here's the go-to these days, the diversity, equity, and inclusion. No, what we need is unity, not diversity. You don't get equity in anything if you don't put something in it. I have equity in my car. I have equity in my home, you know. So that's what you put into something. And this inclusion, no. Exclusion. There are some elements of people, and they're all people, I know that, and some of them carry very, very poisonous ideas, and if they're persuasive, you can wind up with a society filled with know-nothing kids that react solely through emotion, just like this bunch of weirdos that are going crazy over, and they are weirdos. I don't know what motivated these women in this Lindsay Clancy trial where she whacked out three of her own children. Oh, you got all hundreds of them with little protests, and they're not protests, but they're these get-togethers to show support for this.

0: And so it turned, and now they're starting to post videos of abusing their own children, which there's got to be a, I would ordinarily say, well, you should call CPS, but no, don't do that, because over many programs, we've determined that that is not going to provide a anything other than an ugly fate for most people to go into.
1: Children disappear.
0: I mean, I don't know what we've got to deal with here, but whatever it is, it looks like we need to do a frame-off restoration. You know what I'm saying?
1: Mm-hmm. Well, the unions, John, they just pay, like this lady who runs this national American Federation of Teachers, I think she gets a $800,000 base pay or whatever. She's a psychopath, you know, lefty. And there's nothing in the unions that are going to make the children better. You got children in Baltimore. They threw more resources at it than anything. And these kids could not pass an eighth grade test, and they're in high school. And they're talking about, yeah, they're resilient. We need more resources. You know, they were just, the father wasn't home. You know, the usual suspects. The father wasn't home. You know, the mother had to work three jobs, and, you know, she got caught selling drugs because, you know, the same old, same old. I mean, you know, Lyndon Johnson, somebody just posted today something. I always remember this one. Lyndon Johnson, the Great Society. We were all around for that one. Remember the Great Society? It's, you know, the last time I looked, it was $25 trillion spent on the Great Society. And that was welfare, sit at home, you know, baby mamas, the whole nine yards. And where are we? Are we any better off? No, we could have used that money to train people to use their hands, you know, learn skills. But then we have to bring in, you know, we need people to come into the country because we don't have any people to take care of the pool and the lawn. That's a bunch of crap, because that doesn't save us any money. Look, as far as I'm concerned, I think Mexicans are some of the hardest people. You know, John, you live in Texas, there's tons of them. There are seven generations. Some of the hardest working people, California, Texas, New Mexico, whatever. Okay, but stuff that's coming in, they're coming in here for survival. But this is not welcome to survival in the world. I mean, we just can't put a carpet out or a mat out and say, yeah, come here, it'll make things better for you and your family. We got to keep things better for our families that are here already. And how many generations are we here? One, two, three, four, right? So what's in it for our kids? What's in it for our grandkids? You know, when you see people sending their children to school, school loans, $75,000, $80,000, $100,000, you know, interest. We've had people on our shows with, you know, talking about this stuff. And these people come in the back door. And let me explain to your audience. If you're a foreign student and you come here with what's considered an F-1 visa, basically, our embassy in that part of the world, it signs off. It gives you an F-1 visa, and you sign under perjury that you have the full amount to pay for that school. The first year, you have the full tuition. And they come in here, and they have no tuition. They come in here, they drop with $1,000, and they go, oh, you don't know what happened. And then you look through the documents. 99% of these bank statements are Photoshopped. You could almost see the same signatures. And then they get here, and the schools are like, remember, these are not public, like Harvard University, Yale, and things like that, okay? These are visa mills. These are private universities in most cases. And they know where to place them, Ohio, Virginia, Kentucky, West Virginia. They'll put them wherever. They drop in here. They only have to be in this country 30 days. Listen carefully, 30 days. In 30 days, you go down to the office, you get what they call an OPT. OPT means Occupational Practical Training. You get a certificate. The administration lets you go right to Social Security. You get a Social Security card. Then you go to DMV and you get your ID. It's not a driver's license. It's an ID. Those two documents make it easy for you within the next week to have an employment, which somebody's already contacted you before you got here. They told you you're going to be employed. So within 30 days, a student who has no money dropped in with a couple of $1,000 is taking a class or two classes towards, let's say, a bachelor or master. They are going to be hired to make an $80,000. Just take it to the bank. Where is your child in high school or in college paying the loan, getting that opportunity. Nowhere. Zero. Back of the line. And our government allows this. I want to be straight up. Visa mills are a business. Yeah, it's corrupt. But our government allows this. This is in law by the United States Congress. Okay? And the Department of Education needs to be locked up, and the key needs to be thrown away.
0: Absolutely. We've got a little break coming up here. Let's see how far off we are. I think I can get this in. You may have heard, during COVID, most colleges suspended SAT and ACT requirements because testing centers were closed. So many subsequently made that policy permanent. After fall of 2026, or pardon me, for fall of 2026, coming at us, more than 90% of four-year institutions reportedly remain either test optional or test free, although that statistic comes from Fair Test, an advocacy organization that favors eliminating the exams. 90% of four-year institutions remain either test optional or test free. So in other words, any dumbass can get in, depending on the day. We'll be back. This is Caravan.
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3: 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It's true. If you want something to go away, quit buying it, quit feeding it. The flip side to that coin is if you want something to grow, nourish it. People are getting tired of feeding the big tech monster, because what they get in return is shadow banning, overt banning, or suspension on social media. Big tech and its derivatives also try to financially soft kill. This is when someone wants to buy something, but they're prevented from doing it because their payment repeatedly fails. And of course, when the gateways do work, we pay for this convenience with fees. So, don't feed the monster. If you want or have ever wanted to join Caravan to Midnight by card or any other payment service and found you could not process your membership, just send a check or money order to CTM, P.O. 141288, Dallas, Texas 75214. Include a legibly written email, a phone number in case we need to reach you, and as soon as we see that info, your membership is activated, and you help turn the monster against itself.

0: They do, and I've found
1: 48 admission cycles, so there is hope. But why the reversal? The internal research reportedly found that standardized scores provide information that grades, essays, and extracurricular resumes do not, and counterintuitively may help identify exceptionally capable students from poorer schools. Wealthier applicants can purchase polished essays, tutoring, you know, elaborate activities and favorable recommendations. A genuinely exceptional test score can expose intellectual ability despite an undistinguished, shall we say, zip code. So there is hope. It's not in the toilet yet. We now resume our most singular conversation with the two mics.
2: I just want to correct myself here. John, if you don't mind, Mike, I want to correct myself. Somebody was nice enough to text me this. There's 213 million white people. I thought it was 56. I meant to say 56%, but I said 56 million. There's enough of us. 4 million threatening white people about what they're going to do to the Republican Party. You guys can all go back to the Ganges. India is a communist country. They were a non-aligned country during the day. And Obama's got friends over there who are communists. They got uranium mines and so on. So don't come here with that chip on your shoulder. Come here and be grateful. Many people before you came here, they were grateful. They were happy to assimilate, become Americans. All right, Michael Scherer, go ahead.
1: Yeah.
3: You know, I think we just have a tremendous problem in this country with the simple idea that life is tough. And if you grew up in the, 40 years ago or maybe a little longer than that, you kind of got a feeling for what it was in terms of working and putting yourself through school and all that kind of stuff. But now, for example, we have a president, and we've had a long range of presidents now since Roosevelt, since Truman, really, who are just have no respect at all for our Constitution in terms of going to war. And the bottom line for any president of the United States is he has no responsibility for anybody else on this planet but us, but the people that live in this country, who cast the votes, who do the work, who have the children. And no one gives a damn. And I think we're one upside of this, and it'll probably end up to be a disaster of this war, is that Americans have just been so numbed by the continuousness of America being at war since 1945 that they don't even pay any attention anymore. And the founders certainly believed that the worst possible situation you could have is to have a president who had the same power as George III to go to war without any approval by anyone else except himself. And until we fix that, we're not a country in the sense of being a republic. We're a landmass who's headed by a warlord. And until we stop that, this bleeding of not only people, of Americans, but of money, of talent, of any number of things. The president really, if he can't realize that his only responsibility is to the United States of America, and not war, not alliances, not whether he likes somebody or doesn't like them. And certainly, what the founders made very clear was the greatest threat to the American Republic was the influence of foreigners.
2: Foreign entanglements, Mike.
3: Yes, foreign entanglements, exactly right. And we not only have those, but we cultivate those. whether it's a relationship with Britain that got us involved into two world wars, whether it's the thing with the Israelis, which has now corrupted our entire Congress, most of our senior government officials, and has now got us faced in another huge problem in Iran. But I don't know how to get back to the simple fact that their job is confined between Atlantic and Pacific. They don't have to go forward and save anybody else's country or try to install sexual deviancy or gender equality or to beat somebody else in to really bloody ourselves for other people's interests.
2: Which
3: How brings we get around
2: to,
3: though?
2: Go which ahead. Brings us to, was the Iran war worth it? And
3: there's,
2: John, there, you know,
3: no
2: I want to say
3: no war since 1945 has been worth it, Colonel.
2: No, the Iran war is probably our biggest failure. It wasn't worth it. You picked a fight with somebody.
0: A couple weekends ago,
2: no.
0: David Tolkien.
2: Are there sleepers here? Yeah. Do we have a grid? Yeah. Are the Chinese working with them? Yeah. Will the Russians work with them? Yeah. And, you know, remember, the war was originally stated that we have to stop them from a nuclear weapon. Well, everybody else in the neighborhood's got them. Pakistan's got them. Israel's got them. In the last how many years since how many regimes since the time of Reagan, when did they ever threaten us with a weapon? Oh, yeah, of course they supply money to terrorist organizations, but so do we. We install
1: and we set
2: Giuliani.
1: Our own people up.
2: That's right.
1: Yep.
2: Benghazi.
1: All the time.
2: Giuliani in Syria. And now, as we speak tonight on Caravan to Midnight, Turkey is rolling in munitions into Syria and to Lebanon to put Israel in check. This may be, ladies and gentlemen, tonight, this may be the beginning of the continuation of World War III. This may be the next stage because Turkey is not going to allow Israel to do what they want.
1: No, those mugs are not going to roll over. They never have. And they're never going to do it. So let me ask you this. Why do you think, gosh, I wish we had more time. We got to go quick.
2: It's amazing.
1: I just
2: want
1: to get as much in. I'll tell you what. So the only thing that I got out of every broadcast was that Netanyahu, or Netan-Satan, I call him, says, we're going to, Well, Yahoo's God, so Net and Satan is like of God, you know. I mean, that's not. And the thing is, that's not his name. He was a furniture schlepper up in Philadelphia before he became the great, you know.
2: Yeah.
1: But I digress.
2: He was a fruit peddler next to Patanti Cadillac.
1: Yeah. Well, here's the thing. So he calls up and says, "Hey Don, it's Bibi." Yeah. Yeah, we're going to hit Iran. You going with us? Because if you don't want to go with us, we're going to do it on our own. No, we'll go. What's the reason? Now they got a nuke. Okay. Well, gentlemen, don't you believe somehow, not just think, but maybe even believe, that Iran's had a nuclear weapon for a very long time?
2: Yes.
1: You know what I'm saying? They're not that hard to make, you know?
2: Pakistan has them. I'm sure Saudi has them, but they're not announcing them. And I'm sure, you know, they probably go one or two somewhere in Iran. But you got to give them credit. It was the Persian Empire. And, you know, John, they didn't attack us. They did not attack us. This is what makes me really, my blood boils. Because why do we need, we're in bad shape, $40 trillion in debt. You know, I don't know how many billions, Mike, where we are now since this war started. We could be doing a lot more for the people in this country. You could be winning. You remember he said, you're going to get tired of winning. I'm tired of losing. I voted for him 3 times. You know, and it's always like, oh, well, he's just realigning the global debt. No. Japan is upside down. Southeast Asia falls when Japan falls, you know. And what we're doing, we're pushing the people to China. Now, listen, China's tied to the whole world. the Belt and Road. They need us. We need them. They need them. They need us. You know, everybody's tied together. This global economy, it's like a Russian roulette. You want to drop the treasury bills? No problem. Here's the bullet. Take the one bullet, you know, turn the chamber and see if you can shoot yourself. They're not going to shoot themselves in the foot. That's a lot of hype from Wall Street, you know, for pump and dumping, right? But, I mean, you know, he lifts the sanctions, John, for Russia to sell fuel to India. India made $18 billion trading fuel in the first 6 months of this year. Why not us? Why not us?
1: I really wonder how this is going to shape up over the next, between now and the end of the year, between now and the midterms. What do you think is, I know you don't know, but what do you think is going to happen during these midterm elections? We can't have a bunch of Democratic socialist idiot communists among the actual Democrat communists.
2: No, and I think the Democrats are scared. They're scared poop in their pants, because I'll tell you why. They don't want the rogues. They don't want the renegades. They don't want, like, AOC on steroids. They don't want that. They want to be comfortable. They want to be the uniparty. They want to shake hands across the aisle when we're not looking and cut their deals. These young rogues coming in, you know, that's something else. They can't handle these old guys. And then another thing, we don't need people in the 70s and 80s running this country. I mean, bring a little bit of new blood. You know, but I see J.D. Vance, and I say to myself, well, is that our option? Nah. This guy, you know, he's a brother technocrat kind of guy. What we need is people who love America. You know, we don't need more Indians in Congress because they know better than, well, if it was so good, why don't you go back? And how about you try cables on the ground? Go to India. All the stuff's on the air. I'm tired of hearing how much better they are in their country, and they're coming to make it better for us, you know? The Scots-Irish, the German, all of them came here and made it better for us, you know?
1: Well, that's right. That's right. And in the meantime, while the brilliant ones are coming over in droves, our school systems are being degraded.
2: Mm-hmm.
1: That's not an accident. That's deliberate. And, you know, we were talking last night with Dr. Joseph Arminio, Dr. Joe for Congress, you know.
2: Mm-hmm.
1: And the title of the show was America's $40 trillion trap. So when you've got all this immigration and you've got all this fraud going on, particularly in Minnesota, but not just in Minnesota, all over the place where USAID and all these other agencies are concerned, everybody's skimming the cream off the top. And you got a $40 trillion debt, and you got all these people coming across the border, and you got the Muslims getting bucky. Do we think maybe this is a flashpoint that we must reach if we're ever going to get to a reset?
2: Well, I'll say this, John. You know, back in the old days when the mob was doing card deals in the back room, you know, with these mob hangouts, they had no problem raiding them with the police and the FBI. There's a lot of rumor to the fact that they're weaponizing these mobs. There's a lot of weapons inside. I don't know if it's true or not, but there's a lot of garble about it. Let's put it that way. And if there is, I don't care whether it's Catholic Church, Presbyterian, Protestant, Methodist, synagogue, whatever. Go in there and check it out. And go in there and do these, you know, splash raids. Because if that's the truth, this is going to be wild stuff when the time comes, if it does come. You've got to nip it in the butt now. No, don't worry about hurting anybody's feelings. This is America. Don't worry about any feelings. This is America. Okay, if you're hoarding weapons inside of some kind of sacred place or building, you know what? You got to be deported, and all that stuff's got to be collected. Now, I know we got special forces, we got Green Beret, we got ICE, we got all kinds of people to do this. Joe DiGenova, and who's our attorney general now, Mike? What's his name?
3: I can't remember it, too.
2: He's a new guy. He just got elected last
3: year.
2: You know, get your ass moving. Get your ass moving. Save the country while you can, because you know what? The people in America are armed to the teeth. And there'll be bloodshed in the street like this country's never seen since the Revolutionary War. So go check
1: Todd
2: it out.
1: Blanche,
2: make sure you... Yeah, Blanche. That's it. That's it, John. Thank you.
3: Blanche is right.
1: Thanks, Sean. I couldn't remember
2: This hour went so fast. I'm going to ask for a replay, if you don't mind. I'm going to put a request in.
3: You know, I think just before we close, I think we have to also confront as individuals with an ability to reason. Is it possible that we've just overstayed our welcome as a nation in the sense that what kind of a nation condones the murder of 66 million of its own children? What kind of a nation condones endless wars conducted not by a president, by a Congress, or by a government, but I mean,
2: by
3: not
2: defense
3: a Congress,
2: contractors and a military industrial complex. Yeah, military industrial complex.
3: The problems are so deep and so complicated that only a person, I think, with a great deal of common sense and an ability to enumerate what ones come first has a chance to do this. And when I watch
2: to look the other way, Mike, to look the other way at a genocide.
3: Well,
2: look the other way at a genocide that's going off 2 years. Be honest.
3: Well, what you got to do is to care for Americans. I tried to make that point earlier. It's if people die overseas, that's tough. I mean, bad.
2: No. I understand that, Mike. Yeah. But it's our money. It's our money that's being spent
3: again,
2: to do this.
3: Yeah. Again, that's not a hard thing to stop. If you eradicate from your midst 500 and some people who are in the pay of the Israelis, how many are in the pay of the Indians? How many are in the pay of
2: Chinese?
3: I don't know, the Chinese. We've got 600,000 Chinese in this country going to school, and every one of them is an agent of the intelligence services or the military services in China. The president knows that. How do they turn out crowds? When some bigwig from China comes here, they turn it out by demanding that their students that are here come out and applaud and line the streets.
2: With communist flags.
3: This is
2: Chinese communist flags.
3: And this is not rocket science. This is just what's obvious on the top. I'm sure we don't know to any great extent what really is going on. But we know
2: just
3: that our Congress is a sea of treason.
2: Yes.
3: And
2: just try flying fly that American flag in India, Thailand, wherever, and knock those people and talk about their king or their prime minister and see what happens. They'll put you on fire. Yeah. They'll put gasoline on you.
3: There's much more reason now for a civil war than there was in 1861. Those people in 1861 were really arguing about pertinent things to the United States, about the power of state governments, about the recklessness of large governments, about race and about other things. But we're not faced with those things. The troubles we have are of our own making. Whether it's foreign policy, domestic policy, school policy, whatever it is, the upside of them all is we created them, and they can be decreated. But
2: everybody was compromised, Mike and John, they were compromised. This whole war is the Epstein Fury. We went to war, not just to assist Israel, to just stop opening that file and stop seeing what was inside those files. As Americans, and we call ourselves Christians, majority of us, we have to look at this and say, is this the people that we're going to allow to escape justice? Are these the people that we're going to allow not to be hung for what they did to children? As a people, as a human, whether you're Christian or not, and they just go to war and you're going to forget all about the Epstein Fury. Well, you know what? I'm not forgetting about it. I'm an American. I'm a Christian. I'm born in this country. And I don't care if you're that deviant and things that were done to these kids, you need to hang, man. You need to go to trial. Forget about all these wacko judges. We have a civilian trial and say, look, here's the proof, here's the pictures, here's this. Time's up, pal. You know, pick. You could get the guillotine or the rope. Tell me which one you like. You can't allow this to happen. You can't allow this to go away, okay? Because if you do, as a nation, we collapse. Remember what Fred Coulter says, John. God judges all nations.
1: I love Minister Fred. He's a great guy. And Pastor Trey,
2: we had him on loan from. We had him on loan from Caravan 2 weeks ago. I want to thank you.
1: That's great. That's great. Yeah, the more programs he can get on, the better I like it, because his message needs to get out, because he's a solid guy in every department.
3: He's a solid guy. He's a great guy.
2: Oh, let me say this to the Caravan audience tonight. If you go to cbcg.org, that's Truth of God, or cbcg.org, you want to learn about Judaism? Just go there. Fred has, I think, 6 or 7 videos. And this is deep dive. This guy's 92 years old, minister, 60 years, study Bible, 9 years Greek. There's 6 or 7 videos about Judaism. It has nothing to do with America. I'm sorry, nothing to do with Christianity. This way you understand. They're hoodwinking us. Kabbalah is mysticism. It's Satan. There's so much bad things. And we're allowing these people to be sacrificed in Gaza. Whether you like Muslims, whether you don't like Muslims, this is not collateral damage. This is genocide. This is what they screamed about in our schools for years, 60 million Jews. God bless you, John Wells, and Caravan members.
1: God bless you. Thank you both for coming on.
3: You're welcome, sir. Good night to you.
1: And Dr. Michael Schroyer. Yeah, I say, God bless you both. And I look forward to our next get-together. It's always rewarding. You know, folks, it's not between you and me or you and anybody else. At the end of the day and at the end of our lives, it's going to be between us and Father God, the one who sent us here. The signal continues. God bless you, everyone, and good night.

0: It's true. If you want something to go away, quit buying it, quit feeding it. The flip side to that coin is if you want something to grow, nourish it. People are getting tired of feeding the big tech monster because what they get in return is shadow banning, overt banning, or suspension on social media. Big tech and its derivatives also try to financially soft kill. This is when someone wants to buy something, but they are prevented from doing it because their payment repeatedly fails. And of course, when the gateways do work, we pay for this convenience with fees. So, don't feed the monster. If you want or have ever wanted to join Caravan to Midnight by card or any other payment service and found you could not process your membership, just send a check or money order to CTM, P.O. 141288, Dallas, Texas 75214. Include a legibly written email, a phone number in case we need to reach you, and as soon as we see that info, your membership is activated, and you help turn the monster against itself.
1: How much evidence do we need before we recognize the fact that between Big Pharma and Big Agriculture, our health is being deteriorated? 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
3: And I verified this happens other places. They are enamored with the pattern, 3-1. And wow. It's really strange. 3-1. I thought it was a special signature for me. And then the people I was talking to said, no, well, they do it in Ohio. And no, they do it in Oklahoma. But basically, like if I leave a pile of rocks, they would scoot all the rocks off and they push three together and leave one apart. And they do it with rocks. They come to my house and do it with candy bars, stuff like that.
4: What does that mean? Any idea what it means?
3: No. I mean, at first I thought it was like a signature that only I would know, but then right. When everybody else saying, well, we get the same thing. No matter what we do, they leave a 3-1 pattern. Of course, 3-1, you know the Holy Trinity, 3-1.
4: Right.
3: You know, I don't know if they're alluding to that, but you know, not to get too chase the rabbit too far, basically it became apparent that they were almost like, I liken it to something's watching them. And they're trying to communicate with us, but they're having to do it in a very, very subtle way. And so it's almost like if you've ever read a book about a prisoner of war in Vietnam, how they would, have to do all these very nonchalant, stick here, scratch there. Well, the Sasquatch are doing the same thing when they try to communicate. And, you know, it became apparent that, and through research and statistics, David, it's like, some of the rules are like, for whatever reason, they won't show themselves to a human male. Very seldom. I mean, it's only, for distraction. It does happen, but it's very rare. But they'll show themselves to women.
4: Yeah.
3: Or they'll show themselves to children.
4: Yeah.
3: Or a group of children. I mean, David Pilates did some research, and 90% in his research, 90% of all full body daylight sightings were women.
4: Wow.
3: And so you started seeing these protocols of non-contact, and it was just, like I said, I haven't figured out all the rules. I don't know, in my book I document kind of, what I've kind of figured out, but I don't know the why. I mean, is God, setting the rules and keeping it at bay? Because literally, let's be honest, if they wanted to cause havoc, they could cause major havoc. But, obviously you rebuke them and they flee. And most, except for the occasional group, it's rare, but to go rogue and actually start cannibalizing people. Other than that, they pretty much, don't want to have a, interaction with humans. They want to get away from us. And if they do, like a habituation, it's very private. It's usually one-on-one. It's usually in a rural area or, with a, and it's sometimes multi-generational. So it's not, you know, they're just not going to walk up to you on the trail and start talking to you. And it just seems to be that this rule set, and Satan could be making the rules too. I don't know.
4: Yeah.
3: I mean, you know, there could be a combination. You were talking about there's different types. I agree. It's such a, there's no pat answer. You know, I do believe
4: it's
3: that
4: complex.
3: The majority of them are, but
4: it's complex. I agree. There's no pat answer. Yeah, it's complex.
3: Yeah, there's no hard and fast rules, you know, because some of them have actually, you know, crossbred with human beings. And, you know, some of them look very human in the face. So at what point, how diluted is the genetics?
4: Right.
3: And I do now believe that there is some free will, and we had discussed that off air about, that I think now there's some free will that, you know, they have a choice. And so some choose to do bad, some choose to do good. They're just like they're like us. They're just like people. They have intellect, will, and emotion, and they exercise that. And so, you know, they have their motives. You know, they have their social structure. You know, it's just like, you know, the Nephilim tribes, you know, I'm sure, you know, it was surrounded Israel. I'm sure they all had their own customs, and they did their own things, and they had their own wars and fought each other. So, you know, there's this whole set of things going on, you know, that we're completely unaware of.
4: Yeah.
3: You know, so when we see them having behaviors or doing things, it may not have anything to do with us. It literally may be a conflict between two clans or something, but, you know, we just kind of get stuck in the middle. And so we see these varied behaviors from, you know, the little boy who, you know, spent three nights with a bear.
4: Right.
3: You know, that was incredible.
4: I blogged about that. So, yeah.
3: Obviously, you know, Sasquatch, you know, kept the child warm and safe and took him home.
4: Yep. Yep.
3: Then, you know, I've got stories that, you know, we can get into later. I've got, you know, eyewitness accounts where they do bad stuff. They do sexually deviant stuff. So,
4: right.
3: You know, you've got, just like the human population, just like our population, you've got, you know what I'm saying? There's a wide spectrum of behaviors and motives. And I think that's why it's hard really just to put a label on it and say, okay, they're all Nephilim and they're all evil and, you know, stay away from them. And I did think that until literally probably up to about a year ago. And I kind of started moderating that when I saw behaviors and people started telling me things that were, you know, totally contrary. So, you know, could they be deceiving us? You know, you always have to keep that in the back of your mind. They could be.
4: So it's very complex. And I just want to say one thing here before we go to break, that the name of Jesus, when a Christian rebukes, it's not like it's a magic word. It's like we have the authority in Christ, in the Messiah. And in that authority, because we're believers, because we believe in him, we're moving in his authority. And so we say, the Lord rebuke you. In the name of Jesus, the Lord rebuke you. We're moving in his authority. And that's why it works. It's not some hocus pocus thing. But if these are Nephilim, then they are under, they have to obey. They have to obey. But I'm at a hard break here, and I want to, just before I get into this stuff, this company is not sponsoring us, but for those of you who know, have been watching us for some time, you know that we lost our house. It's coming up to the one-year anniversary, November 9th, what's called the Woosley Fire. Over 800 homes burned in that, and ours was one of them. We lost absolutely everything. Our lives were erased. The good news is we are going to rebuild. Wait a second. L.A., why would you go and rebuild a wood structure in a fire zone? Good point. Guess what, folks? We're not doing that. We're building a GigaCrete house. www.gigacrete.com. It's right there on the screen. And the reason for this is it's steel studs with this foam, and you'll see the way it works. You can design whatever you want to make, and GigaCrete makes it at the factory, ships it to you. You've got to assemble it. It's not a prefabbed house per se. It's a custom home. I drew up the plans, and hopefully we'll break ground sometime next year. The amazing thing about GigaCrete is it goes up really quick, and it's fire resistant. 1,700 degrees for 4 hours before that stuff fails. That's incredible. And guess what? Your labor, way down. Because that building, our house will be about 1,500 square feet. That thing will go up, the shell will go up in probably less than 2 weeks. And I'll be videoing this, why we do it. And then you use the GigaCrete, which is the special, it's like a plaster, and it's got the paint already in it. So when you're working the walls with this plaster, it's a two-coat system with a mesh between it, you're done. So there's no insulation because the foam is there. The foam has holes for the piping and the electrical. Everything's already pre-drilled. So you're cutting way down on the labor, and we had a bid for the entire house, 77, and that's with the garage, which is 20 by 23. Basically $77,000. So you put the windows and the doors in, and we're ready to go. www.gigacrete.com. Check this out. We'll see you on the other side of the break.
5: We're here in front of the components that we use for our Giga house. These are expanded polystyrene sheets that have been made into panels and shapes. And the shapes, basically three shapes. There's a flat panel. There's a 90-degree panel, which we call a corner. And you'll notice in here is predetermined, pre-engineered locations for the steel studs that drop in. So the purpose of that is to speed up the construction process. And on this piece, this is a T. So this is an intersecting wall. And then I'm going to turn around and show you where these actually fit into a project. Here we've got a flat panel. The corner here is actually a T. That's the intersecting wall. And then on the other side of that would be the corner of a house or the corner of the building. And then a slice through the panel shows how the steel studs, which are conventional steel-framed components, slide into the panel. So the purpose for the steel studs are actually the structural components, and this follows conventional steel framed engineering. Steel framing has been around for decades. What we've actually done to make things a little bit different is we're predetermining in the thickness of the expanded polystyrene panel exactly where the stud goes. So we conform to the typical 24 inch on center placement of studs, only our connectors, which are actually two studs connected to each other, become a 4x4. The code calls for 1 2x4 every 24 inches. In this case, we're using a double stud, so now that 2x4 becomes a 4x4. So now we have a 4x4, then a 2x4, and then another 4x4, two more studs than called for in the code. So we're getting a lot of extra strength from that. The speed to construct obviously has increased hugely because normally you measure individual studs one at a time. You have to make sure they're nice and square. Over here you can see here's the intersecting wall. There's a sliding connector that goes in here, a 4x4. There's the 2x4 at 24 inch on center. And then here's another 4x4 slide down connector that locks this to the next panel. You can also see here the thickness of the panel. The fact that the steel is embedded in the middle of the panel, so we've got a thermal break from the temperature being outside here, getting to the steel and transmitting through. And then here you'll see there's conduits. There's actually one here at the top, one here in the middle. This would be for light switches. And then one down here for wall outlets that would be located above or below this line. At any point, you can cut into the foam to access this conduit, which runs all the way through the panel, including the corner components.
4: We're here again with Scott Carpenter. This book is incredible, folks, and I've really enjoyed it. The Nephilim Among Us Updated. We will be carrying it in the store. It's just a question of when. If you're interested at all in Bigfoot and the Nephilim and how it dovetails together, I think you'll find this fascinating. So in the book, I read about the whole DNA stuff, Melba Ketchum. I actually talked to Melba several times. We emailed stuff back and forth. And, you know, we were wading into this with the Paraca skulls, these elongated skulls. In fact, the episode 4 will be on the DNA on the Paraca skulls. What we discovered, and I really want to get into this with you, we've got about 10 minutes, is the idea that when you take the sample and you give it to the lab, the lab has no idea what you're testing, just like our labs did. We didn't go, hey, we got these elongated skulls and we want to find... We didn't do that. We just submitted the samples, all right? And the idea is always contamination, contamination. That's what the naysayers blew back at us because they didn't like the results. And we can't play in their sandbox because, you know, they just don't like us. In fact, many of the labs that we're using, two of them now will not do business with us anymore. They won't take our money because it's controversial. So tell us about what happened to Melba and the academic bias that you encountered, she encountered, and why it's a bunch of hooey. Go for it, Scott.
3: Sure. Well, we ran headlong into the same thing you have, and probably worse because, you know, those in the Bigfoot community wanted the truth when they found out it was a human hybrid. You know, that secured a bunch of sacred cows for them. And then, as far as the lab work goes, we were sending her, Dr. Ketchum and the team, because there was a team, were sending their stuff off for double-blind studies. In other words, they take a sample and send it to two labs and see what came back. And they were just basically, you know, sending them, you know, like you said, they were sending them a check and saying, run the DNA and see what you get. And of course, the DNA, the mitochondrial DNA, kept coming back human. And now this is a sample, but they had a, you know, they had a hair expert look at the hair. He had a Sasquatch hair, you know, that some, you know, he had chain of custody, so you knew what the hair was. And so he was only sending off Sasquatch hair. So, you know, we started getting those results. And it came time, a very interesting story, exactly what you were talking about. They were doing the nuclear sequencing from on the nuclear side. And so they did it. They had a piece of flesh, and they did a core sample, and they sent it off to a lab in North Carolina associated with a very famous university in it. And they ran the sample. And it came back very odd. It had single strand, double strand, single strand. It was missing. It was missing sequences that, you know, they're looking at this as if it's a human being. And there's sequences missing that have to be there if it's a human being. In other words, how is this from a living creature when this sequence is missing and it shouldn't even be alive? So wow. They contact Dr. Ketchum and say, hey, you know, we think there's something wrong with this DNA. Can you do us another extraction and send it to us? They send the second extraction and get the exact same results. The lab director is like, all right, something's up. He calls them on the phone. He says, what in the world have you sent us? He said, this DNA is unusual. It's strange. I don't know what you've sent us. And she said, I've sent you Sasquatch, purported Sasquatch DNA. The man lost his mind. He lost his mind. He basically said, you cannot use our samples. You cannot use our results. You cannot use our name. We do not be associated. And they'd already paid him the money. That's the thing, though. And he said, well, you'll have to sue me. And basically, they just basically threatened to do it. And when they kind of went to him and said, look, we can go to court on this and everybody can know that you were doing this DNA. And they kind of struck a deal. He said, okay, you can use this. You can use my work. You know, you can use the results, but you can't, you can't mention our lab or anything, you know, in the results. And we kept, you know, we had that sort of issue with our labs. But, you know, since most of them were coming back, you know, the mitochondria was human, it wasn't as bad. You know, but once some of these labs found out what we were doing, they refused to give us the results.
4: Let me just jump in here for a second. That's exactly what we did. In fact, the two labs in California will not deal with us anymore. It's just like click, you know, slam the phone down. They're not interested in it. So let pick up the thread, but before you do that, we're down to like a 4-minute mark here. I want you to address the idea of this incredible academic bias which is in the scientific community. I mean, isn't science supposed to look at things and just go where the facts lead? What are they so afraid of? Why are they so afraid? Address that, Scott, please.
3: Well, I think it's, you know, it's outside their paradigm. I think it also goes against, you know, the results fly in the face of Darwinism. Because, you know, this, you know, we're supposed to be monkeys going up, and then you insert a Sasquatch that's a human hybrid right in the middle of this that obviously had, you know, some sort of intervention to get the DNA this way. And so, you know, that it pretty much is a knock against or proof that, you know, evolution, you know, is a lie. And so, you know, it's just the academics, the word Sasquatch, just like the word UFO,
4: yep.
3: The word Nephilim.
4: Boom.
3: The journal Yeah, Journal Nature actually, you know, that was a huge accomplishment. They actually did peer review it and then asked.

0: 1,000 papers a year, and they only select about 7% of that to do their, you know, to actually peer review. So the paper got selected out of that many to get peer reviewed. So to me, that was a big deal. But, you know, the motives for why they were peer reviewing it, you know, we could get into that in a later date, because it was, there was a lot of disinformation going on. There was a lot of, you know, one of the peer review guys, one of the referees on the peer review actually leaked the peer reviewed data to a Bigfoot researcher. And it was just, you know, unethical. But, you know, when you're doing a study, you know, privately funded, I mean, they didn't have, you know, about $300,000 is all they had. And this is back before DNA was even cheap. It was $5,000 a run, sometimes, you know, 7 to 10, depending on what they were doing. Wow. So, that, you know, that very quickly, you run through that money quickly. Wow. And it was just, like you said, I think, you know, the bias was awful. I know that she met with Colm Kelleher and David Pleiades and George Knapp met and talked to her, and Kelleher told her straight up, he said, this is great, but he said, you're not going to get one scientific journal to touch this.
1: Yep.
0: He said, no one's going to, he said, they're not going to publish it. He said, you're wasting your time.
1: Yeah, that's exactly, it's exactly what we have. Scott, we're out of time, but tell us how we get this book. Where can folks go to order this right now?
0: If you Google Scott Carpenter Bigfoot, you'll find me.
1: There you go.
0: Quickly,
1: that will
0: very
1: work.
0: Easy. And then I've got the book. The books I self-published on Amazon. And for those who are Kindle people, I've also got a link. You can get the ebook.
1: Scott, really appreciate you coming on the record. Thanks so much. That's all the time we have for folks. Remember, thanks for watching, and we'll see you on the air or in the air.
2: The story of the reptile, called the Prince of the Power of the Air.
3: There's this real demonic power and forces behind these locations.
4: I heard a commotion and I turned around. And
5: there's no question there's a spiritual implication. It was built upon monolithic stones, which though it was originally a Nephilim stronghold.
6: So what we're seeing that little stick figure.
7: When the table was actually levitating by itself.
8: Sites are Nephilim architecture, have anything to do with fallen angels, and of course that means demonic activity.
9: And something hits me right on my belt, knocks the breath out of me.

0: Do we want to bring up our guest? Start getting into the meat of things?
1: I've been looking forward to this.
2: A lot of listening, man.
0: Andrew D.
3: Just found out.
2: Andrew. Come on, buddy. Hey, hello. Andrew.
0: Nice to meet you, sir.
2: How you doing?
3: Nice to meet you.
0: Your hands are nice
4: good
0: and cold.
4: You. Good to see you.
0: I need to shake hands longer. Your hands are real nice and cold.
3: Ooh, no. That's right. No worries.
0: How you doing? Oh, yeah. Michael's up, too.
2: And Michael.
0: I'm sorry, Michael. I forgot you were coming up also.
3: Welcome, Michael.
5: My hands are too cold to pinch this clip.
0: Yeah, they're kind of awkward sometimes.
2: Just shake hands with Adrian for a few more minutes. Your hands will warm right up.
5: There we go.
4: Yeah, they will.
5: Think I'm good?
0: So, I'm pretty unfamiliar on what brings you up tonight and what your topics are.
5: Well, I was a child participant in DARPA's Project Pegasus, which was the U.S. time-space program at the time of the emergence of different forms of time travel in the U.S. defense technical community. It's been concealed from the American people that time travel existed as the secret twin, essentially, of Project Manhattan, the atomic bomb project. Because at the time that Project Manhattan was being formulated and some of the world's leading physicists and engineers were being settled in Los Alamos, New Mexico, to develop the atomic bomb, Nikola Tesla's papers from his apartment in the New Yorker Hotel in Manhattan, New York, that had been seized by the War Department upon his death on January 7th of 1943, were forwarded by

0: president from the National Archives to Los Alamos, and they're still there. The Nikola Tesla's papers were never lost. 25 years later, by 1968, the U.S. defense community had pioneered Tesla teleportation, which is the capability to open up a vortal tunnel in time-space through which somebody can pass, and by the fall of 1970 had found a way to adjust the time of the arrival of the individual via teleportation, backward or forward in time. So I was brought in to Project Pegasus as a child participant officially in the fall of 1969. Today, I'm a lawyer in private practice in Washington State, have been for 20 years. For the past 10 years, I've been running my own truth campaign around the advent of time travel to inform my fellow citizens that we have some remarkable technical capabilities that have been held back from the public that we could use to literally transform our society. And in the past year, my truth campaign about time travel has evolved into an independent campaign for President of the United States. I will be a candidate in the 2016 elections for President. I haven't announced yet, but I do intend to run.
1: Now, when you say independent, are you meaning independent of the two major parties or independent of all parties?
0: I mean complete. I'm going to be running in a completely independent, nonpartisan, trans-ideological campaign as a write-in candidate. Because when I investigated running for president, I even found that it's become cost prohibitive to even get on the ballots. It's going to cost $3 to $5 million just to get on the ballots around the country. So I'm going to be running an internet-driven, a YouTube-supported independent candidacy as a write-in candidate. And I'm going to get around the black box voting scandal by having all of those who vote for me as a write-in and my vice president, or my vice presidential running mate, to send a postcard to my campaign headquarters indicating that they voted. And then those will be accounted by a major Big Eight accounting firm and will determine whether the presidential election is in fact being rigged. But the bottom line is that it's become simply cost prohibitive for any independent American to now run for the highest offices in our land. And I'm going to be running as an independent in a way that will prove that in 2016.
1: I think that's good. You know, I mean, the Republicans and Democrats certainly have a stranglehold on, you know, the political gridlock in Washington, at least it seems to me. But I really don't want to devolve so much into politics. We tend to go that road a lot on this show.
0: Right.
1: And I'm kind of sick of it, and what you're talking about sounds intriguing.
0: That's fair.
1: So I guess I'd like to start first with the basic science of the time travel and teleportation, because I've always just kind of understood it as a basic that the only way to travel in time is to go at the speed of or faster than the speed of light, which is impossible for things with mass.
0: That's not true.
1: Okay. So how is that?
0: Nikola Tesla discovered a form of energy that he found was latent and pervasive throughout the entire physical universe. He called it radiant energy. Radiant energy is not the ball lightning that he was throwing around his laboratory and that Andrew Carnegie and Mark Twain and some of his other friends would play with. He kept it secret. He had been experimenting with it beginning as early as his famous stay in Colorado Springs, Colorado in 1899. My late father, Raymond F. Bishago, recapitulated his experimentation with teleportation when he was a special projects engineer at the Thomas A. Edison Research Laboratory in West Orange, New Jersey, where my dad was employed from 1956 to 64. When you array radiant energy and somebody jumps through it, their inertia opens up a vortal tunnel in time-space. There is no transformation of the individual, and the individual does not have to be traveling at the speed of light. The only speed qualification was that when we jumped through the field of radiant energy, we had to be traveling at a meter per second, or whatever part of us didn't get through that field of energy within a meter per second would be lost. We would be dismembered if we didn't leap through very quickly with our limbs crunched up in front of us. In fact, there was a mishap when I was a child on the project. One of the boys teleporting with us to Santa Fe arrived standing in a public fountain with 3 inches of water and was effectively lost his feet because the specific gravity of the water was greater than the air around us. And what was below the surface of the water arrived a split second later, and he essentially slid off his ankles. And when I ran past his location, I could see his feet in the fountain, and he was writhing on the ground with stumps for legs, you know, for feet. So the what the public and knowledgeable people such as yourself were not told, because it's been a state secret since teleportation was reduced to practice around 1967-68, about 25 years after Tesla's death, is that this energy exists and it has special properties that enable us to open up a vortal tunnel in the fabric of time-space itself. We tend to think of space as a void. However, as the physicist Mark Cummings has noted, a cubic meter of space is so dense that it has as many ergs of energy in it as all of the grains of sand on every beach on Earth. In other words, space is densely packed. That's one of the reasons why, and energetically speaking, that's one of the reasons why the planets stay in their rotation around the sun. As Buckminster Fuller would say, we live in an omnipermative universe. And I think if we begin to conceptualize it in that way, that space is so dense that when you use this form of energy that's actually universal, the inertia was opening up that fabric of time-space and we were passing through it. And in fact, there was no need for a device at the end of our journey. What we would see was a pinprick of light at the end of the tunnel that was literally the outdoors as we were going through this microtubule. And then it would suddenly arrive very quickly and then hit us. And in several seconds, we would find footfall thousands of miles away. So, for example, we were jumping from the old Curtiss Wright Aeronautical Company facility in Woodridge, New Jersey. I mentioned the first time was in winter of 1968. I was a first grader. My dad was taking me to a meeting with Dr. Harold M. Agnew, one of the Manhattan Project physicists, when he was the director of the W Division, the weapons division, at LANL, the Los Alamos National Laboratories. And it must have taken only 3 to 5 seconds to go those 2,005 miles. Just last week, it took me 3 hours to fly on a commercial airliner between Charlotte, North Carolina, and I think the pilot noted 3 hours later that we were over Albuquerque. So there's been a 45-year cover-up of a transport technology that we could have used to literally allow the average person, the everyday citizen, to overcome the limits of time and space aboard our planet.
1: Okay, so I have a few quick questions just regarding the science. When you say a vortal tunnel, is that the same as a wormhole, or is that something different?
0: No, a wormhole, the characteristics of a wormhole, and there was one form of time travel called plasma confinement that propagated about a 30-second wormhole. That, for example, I wormholed from spring of 1972 in East Hanover, New Jersey, to November 19th of 1863 in Gettysburg, Pennsylvania, via a time travel technology called plasma confinement. And that was a wormholing. A wormholing, as depicted in the cult documentary, What the Bleep Do We Know? Mm. Wormholing involves a rapidly cascading branching in a tunnel that's being opened up in time-space that's kind of like a roller coaster ride that is ratcheting as you go. You go down a hill and then over, sort of like the Back to the Future ride at Universal Studios. You're going chaotically in different hither and yon with a kind of a cascading series of little blips along the way. We were not wormholing when we would jump between Curtiss Wright in New Jersey and the Santa Fe State Capitol grounds, and then later in the day, week, or year, be transported to the Sandia National Laboratory, where there was a Tesla teleporter that we would use to jump home to the tarmac at Curtiss Wright. We were just simply going through a tunnel that was true and regular, and that was ultimately an oblate triangle. It was essentially a tunnel that was almost regularly circular, but you could see a slight triangulation. It was actually three-sided, but in a very oblate way. And that was being opened up by our inertia as it passed through the radiant energy. So when I try to, when my claims are validated by today's leading time travel theorists, I'm talking about professors of physics like Dr. Michio Kaku and Dr. Ronald Mallet of the United States, certainly Dr. Stephen Hawking of Cambridge and Dr. David Deutsch of Oxford would be in that same category. They can't understand how teleportation time travel could be possible, because the very energy that's working the energetic effect to accomplish it in the physical universe, actually the holographic universe we're working or we're living in, is something they haven't been exposed to. So it's like trying to explain swimming to what swimming is to somebody who's never encountered water. It's almost impossible to explain to them that Tesla's greatest contribution to applied science was the discovery of a form of energy that allows us to bend time-space to the point of opening tunnels up in it through which we can pass uninjured across great distances.
1: So the energy, the radiant energy, as you call it, is that similar to what people talk about, like dark matter or antimatter, the stuff that
0: isn't? You know, I don't know. I was a time traveler, and now I'm a time travel whistleblower. But I'm a lawyer and writer, and now a candidate for president. I was never a time travel technologist. It could be. I think the most intelligent thing I found was in the works of Dr. Walter Russell. Let me see if I get this right. And that is that electricity converts space into energy, and negative electricity converts energy into space. In other words, it was the application by Tesla of negative electricity that turned negative electricity into space, namely the Vortal Tunnel that was being opened up by the teleporter. But I haven't contrived this information. I had arrived professionally long before I came forward with this information. I came forward in 2004, actually here in the Northwest, in a presentation to about 40 friends and friends of friends at a local hotel conference center in October of 2004, simply because I knew that I was under an ethical duty to reveal this information, because the world may need teleportation to overcome the crisis of environment and development that seems to be upon us.
1: And it seems to me, I mean, if we had that just as an American, you know, development, as long as we didn't research or reveal how we came across it, I mean, that would be an incredibly powerful asset. I mean, you figure just, you know, the OPEC in the oil embargo in the 70s wouldn't have mattered. I mean, when we have, you know, basically unlimited travel, just, instantaneous teleportation.
0: Well, DARPA, which was ARPA when I was brought into the project as a third grader in the fall of 1969, its chief legislative mandate is to prevent military surprise. And I'm speaking out now because Tesla teleportation was not implemented on a mass level. In a sense, I'm still working for the project, not officially, but just as an individual, because if we don't implement a mass system of Tesla teleportation with teleports around the country and the world, some other country or a rogue faction of a country, like a criminal organization or a terrorist group, could. I think the analogy is to, let's say, the situation that police officers in New York City find themselves. If a police officers in New York are pursuing a fleeing felon, they have the legal authority to ask a taxi cab driver to step out of his taxi and take that taxi and pursue a fleeing felon. My analogy here is to the fact that if we don't implement a network of teleports and another faction does, they're going to have the power that the New York police officer has to grab that teleport and take it and do whatever they want with it.
1: Yeah.
0: To do a surprise attack on our country, or to do crimes that they would then flee from, if, let's say, it was an organized terrorist or criminal cell.
1: I'm going to have to pause real quick. We have a caller. Do you mind
0: taking
1: it? Okay,
0: sure. So I'm still working to protect my beloved country. I just wanted to emphasize that, the great American Republic.
1: Hey, caller, you're live on the air. What's your name?
2: Name is Dave.
1: Hello, Dave.
2: Hi there.
0: Hi, Dave.
2: Hey, I was going to ask the guest a question.
1: Yeah, go ahead.
2: I was wanting to know, why were children used for the experiment? And two, did they use animals first to make sure this was safe?
0: I don't know whether they used animals. Of course, they used monkeys and so forth, chimpanzees in the space program. But there were five reasons that I was able to glean during my service and in later discussions with my father, who was one of the project principals, about why children were used. That's a great question, because clearly they were exposing to children, namely school-age children, to new, dangerous, and experimental technologies. I was one of them, and we were medically injured and psychologically traumatized. So let me explain what their motives were. First, we were experimentees. They told us that the reason they were having us teleport, beginning extensively in the summer of 1970, which was the summer after our third grade, was that they were testing the mental and physical effects of Tesla teleportation on children, basically from stable, well-provisioned backgrounds, the kind of like the analogy would be to the children of the president and vice president, in the event that they implemented teleportation on a limited basis to move our executive branch officials around the world, they wanted to know what the physical and mental effects on their children would be. Think of President Obama's two beautiful daughters. I was teleporting experimentally at the time, around the age they were when President Obama was elected in 2008, if you can think back. So when, every time when we would arrive in New Mexico, we would be physically examined and given a battery of about 2 hours of verbal and math problems, sort of SAT-like problems, at an old school site in Lamy, New Mexico. We would be bussed out there and be examined medically and cognitively. The second reason they needed to use children was that the chronovisors, which were the electro-optical devices that propagated moving holographic images of past and future events, were very sensitive at the time of their emergence. They would go on the blink as a result of the vocalizations, the heartbeat, the blood pressure, the footfall, or an errant cough or sneeze or something from an adult participant. Kind of collapse like a picture on an early television set. They would go on the blink, on the fritz. So they could either use small adults or highly intelligent children, and because they wanted to train the next cadre of adult, or the first cadre of adult U.S. chrononauts or time travelers, they decided to work with a group of gifted and talented American school children, numbering 140. I was one of those 140. In fact, I was the second youngest of those 140, born roughly between 1957 and 61. So we were also, in other words, necessities to the use of the chronovisor as a time travel device. And I mentioned that third, we were trainees. It was expected that after high school, we would go on to the U.S. Naval Academy at Annapolis. And as Donald Rumsfeld explained to my father one day at a bar in New Mexico, he was the defense attaché to the project, we hoped to send the kids on to the Naval Academy and use that as a pretext for future project activities. So we were clearly time-space cadets under the Navy, headed for the Naval Academy upon matriculation to college after high school. We were also what I call viewees, which is to say that they found when they were working with the perception, the perceptual quotient of adults and children in the intelligence community after World War II, just in conventional espionage, they found that children have more keen and accurate perceptions of things, especially that they haven't seen before, because adult perceptions are biased by the selection bias of what they've already seen. So they use the example of that if we send an adult time traveling to, let's say, the year 2160, and the adult sees somebody walking down the street with a holster, the adult will see a handgun in the holster. But when we send a child to that same location in 2016, the child comes back and says, no, it wasn't a pistol. The man had some kind of scientific implement in a holster on his belt. So it was believed that because we were tabula rasa, because we were blank slates, we would be better, essentially, time travel espionage agents to the non-local locations that we were sent to. So that was the fourth reason. The fifth and final one, my father explained late in his life and when I was in my 20s, and that is he had worked with the initial group of the three Navy enlisted men who were sent through the Tesla teleport and asphyxiated because the tunnel they opened up was too long. But they continued in the early days of time travel to use Navy personnel, and they found that more than occasionally, one of the adult people who was trained to time travel would become insane because of the psychological effects of moving between timelines. So in the same way that, let's say, somebody raised from childhood is more comfortable scuba diving and you know moving from the terrestrial to the aquatic environment and back again without any stress, they wanted to work with children so they would acclimate us to moving between our timeline and the past and future without any prospect that we would lose our minds in the process. So those were the five reasons I've been able to glean. I think that rather than looking at us as guinea pigs, which on one level we were, I think it's most appropriate, most accurate to say that we were child trainees with an expectation that we would go to Annapolis for our college years and then become the first cadre of U.S. chrononauts trained from childhood. That seemed to be the overall programmatic thrust of our participation.
1: I hope you caught all that, Dave.
2: I did. I caught most of it, yeah. I was just wondering, because I wondered how they find everybody else. They someone came to me, hey, you wanna, we've got an experiment. Dangerous, so we need children. I don't think I'd be signing my kids up.
0: Right. Well, Dave, let me say this, and that is that I was involved in the program from 1968 to 72, and if you look back, the human subject experimentation protocols emerged around 74, 75. The MKUltra revelations under the Church Committee occurred in August of 77. And then the torture convention was passed later, I think around 1989 or something. So we were actually being put at medical and psychological risk by our country, indeed at risk of accidental death or serious injury, prior to the development of that of those laws and policies. And in defense of my dad's position, he even said it to me once when one of his colleagues from Parsons flew out to Albuquerque rather than teleport out from Pasadena to northern New Mexico when we were there in the summer of 1973. He said, you know, Ray, my friend from work, is going to be flying out here because he's afraid of teleporting. I said, but Dad, you're involving me. I mean, I'm your son, so if it's dangerous, I guess you made a decision that not only you would put yourself at risk, but among your five kids, you know, me, the youngest. And I said, why have you? I actually confronted my father about why he had agreed to let me be brought into the program, because the program had determined for its own reasons that I had to be involved. I think because the team members in the year 2045 said, look, Andy's got to be involved because he remembers everything that happens. He writes the books about the project. And he then seeks and wins high office and implements tests of teleportation. So he's got to be a participant. And my dad said something very intelligent. He was an intelligent, loving, thoughtful father and human being. He said, son, every time human beings move to some other environment, whether it's just a location or a new era of human history, you know, even if it's something as simple as fleeing their island home because of a volcanic eruption or to find better hunting grounds, human beings have always put their kith and kin, their toddlers, their babies, on their shoulders and forded streams and oceans and sought a better future for their children. That's part of the human experience. And look, I knew that this is what the future holds, that your children will be regularly Tesla teleporting from point A to point B around our planet. So I've involved you because I believe in you, and I know that you have the strength and capability to pioneer time travel involving children. And so I brought you along because I put you on my shoulders and I've taken you into that world, and you're being given the opportunity to do things and see things that most people in my generation will never have the opportunity to do and see, but that you and your children's generation will. And so I really love my dad, and he's really, well, as people will see as the story emerges in my book and so forth, my dad is not an ogre or a villain. He's actually one of the heroes of the story, because he and his longtime friend and former girlfriend in New Mexico, Connie Chavez, were using me to release the information of the from the inside of the project, but on a delayed basis, time-wise. In other words, they were carrying out an illicit release of the information on a delayed basis through me, because they were informing me of everything. I have information about every technology that was operational, every modality of time travel that was fully operational by 1970, and I'm developing and I'm telling people about it. I've now done 15 television shows, over 100 radio shows. In California recently, I was recognized by two brothers who were visiting Los Angeles from Scotland. My story has been heard not only by over 100 million people in North America, but by 50 million people in Central and South America through the good graces of Jaime Maussan, the Mexican television journalist, the Mike Wallace of Mexico. So the story is now reaching the entire world, and I'm overjoyed and I'm at peace right now in my life, because I'm implementing what my late dear father asked me to do, which was, after his death, to tell the entire family. I have a large family. I'm the youngest of seven. And then after you tell the family and explain what we were part of, because it was great, it was a momentous set of developments in applied science, then tell the entire world. And that's what I've been doing primarily through the internet, but now through television and radio. So my dad, I'd just like to emphasize, he's one of the heroes of the story, because he was actually utilizing me not just to be one of the child pioneers of time travel, but to be the person who would take the information to the world. And I'm doing so.
3: How did your family take this?
1: I guess I want to get to the caller so we can clear up the line if need be. Dave, do you have any other questions?
2: No, that's it. Thank you.
1: All right, thank
0: Thanks,
1: you.
0: Thanks, Dave. Nice Good day. Question.
3: Hey, so how did your family take this?
0: Well, my mother was dying of cancer when I began to focus on my memories beginning around the year 2000. She had developed breast cancer in 1997, and she perished from breast cancer in May of 2003. I hate to really say this, because it really shows to what... I mean, I took care of her during those 6 years, so I'm glad that I could be her primary caregiver. But I also was obsessed with what had happened to me, because I began to focus on what happened to me in 2000. I never forgot my memories, but I began that process of going back and writing down what happened.
3: Isn't there about age 30 where things start to come forward, things that you
0: especially
3: through mind control?
0: Yeah, exactly. Exactly. Memory is related to hormones. So when males go through that gradual loss of testosterone after 35, especially between age 35 and 40, which is precisely my age when the memory started, not so much coming to the fore, but where I began obsessing about my childhood and remembering, you know, not remembering them, but focusing on them, that precisely corresponded to that return of childhood trauma and memory that begins at around age 35. Some people, in fact, have midlife crises around that time because of some things that have been buried from early childhood. So I began to focus. I was 35 in 1996, so certainly by 40, by 2001, I was deeply immersed in the process of writing down what happened. And you almost come off as sort of not schizophrenic, but sort of bipolar when you're in that situation, because you're going for a maximum amount of detail and so forth. My mother knew everything. In fact, on her, what I was going to say was, I felt a little bit bad that on her deathbed, I said, "Mom, you knew everything, didn't you?" She said, "Yes." And this is literally a few weeks before she died. And I said, "You knew about the teleporting to New Mexico?" And she said, "Yes." And I said, "That big fight that you had with Dad in summer of 71, where you broke the doorknob off the master bedroom door, that was because he had told you that he had involved me in teleportation and time travel. Is that correct?" And she said, "Yes." And what she said was, that was then. She was starting to worry about me, that I was getting sidetracked because I was obsessing about what had happened to me, when in fact I was starting my life's work, which was the process of waging my truth campaign about time travel having been achieved by 1970, multiple modalities of time travel having been achieved when we were children. With my four older siblings, there was a split. The two that were coast-to-coast listeners were accommodating and attentive and were just listening, and then the two that weren't coast-to-coast AM listeners were very reactive and judgmental.
3: By the way, that was one of your first major
0: venues.
3: Venues for outletting this story.
0: And so let's dedicate tonight's show to George Norrie, because if it was not for him, my story would not have reached the mainstream. Yeah. So I've now done 7 appearances with George, and he's just wonderful to work with, and definitely another champion of the story, another American hero. But what I learned is what we had been told when I was trained on Project Pegasus as a child came true in a big way. I've now had about 2,000 major arguments with strangers on Facebook about my claims. We were told that if we told anybody outside the project, including our brothers and sisters, kids in the neighborhood, kids at Sunday school, you know, kids in class, there would be 3 reactions, and also with adults, obviously, our aunts and uncles, whatever, the guy down the street, whatever. Either people would believe we were lying, and there's not a good reaction to liars socially. There's a negative response to lying or perceived lying. Or people would believe we were crazy, or the person would grudgingly believe us and be envious that they were not involved. And that is what has happened in the public realm. I've had, again, probably about 2,000 major battles online with people who are exhibiting one of those traits about my claims, so that when I ultimately, as a skilled trial lawyer, blow them away and prove what I'm saying, because my story is true, they ultimately sort of drop out of the argument by ultimately saying, "Well, you're just a liar," or "You're crazy," or "Gee, you know something, I believe you now, and I really wish I was involved." So I found that I had to practice something I hadn't learned in life, which is forgiveness. I had to learn to forgive my disbelieving siblings. I had to learn to forgive my college buddies who told me to see a psychiatrist. They thought I had become derailed. But in fact, I was simply another American who had had a non-ordinary set of experiences in childhood, in the direct implementation of the lost technologies in the lost papers of Nikola Tesla.
3: I should mention, I met Andy back in 2004, so I've actually known this story for quite some time, and he lived with me for some time as well. So, and in fact, I was back...
0: One of my patrons.
3: Yeah, back in Carol. Those days when he was actually uncovering a lot of this thing. But I can tell you, I've seen a lot of things, and when he first went through the story with me, and when he first explained everything, and I sensed that there was something real about this story, it took me a couple days myself to integrate this. And I'm reminded about the comment that Ben Rich made. Ben Rich was a guy who ran the Lockheed Skunk Works. And he said, "We are 50 years beyond anything you could possibly imagine." In other words, the technologies that we actually really have are so far beyond what you might see in Star Trek. He said, we've been through Star Trek and beyond. in words, in terms of the technology that we have. So the most American people and most people in the world have no sense as to where we're really at, and there's a deliberate reason for that, because a lot of things get suppressed, a lot of things happen in black projects, so we don't get this knowledge out that this stuff really exists. I myself was in a hotel room a year ago, and a guy had a transformer, and he had all the gauges hooked up to it, and I saw a transformer that produced over unity. In other words, it was putting out more power than was being put in. You know, so I've seen technologies like that, but those kinds of technologies you never hear about. Those technologies have been suppressed.
1: Now, why would they want to keep it a secret? I mean, with so much money to be gained, you know, and so much benefit to come to people, you know, and I would also say, I mean, from what I know of Tesla, he always wanted his technologies and powers to be used for the good of the people.
4: He did.
1: So why would they, you know?
0: Well, I can answer that. What happened is, Tesla died on January 7th of 43. There was a team of War Department officials, two War Department officers, and two FBI agents who were racing to his suite at the New Yorker Hotel to seize his paperwork, any prototypes in the laboratory, his formulae, mathematical formulae, schematics of his inventions. So the War Department seized his paperwork, forwarded it to the National Archives, but then it was sent to the most logical place on the planet, namely Los Alamos, and became the secret twin of the Manhattan Project. I attended a lecture in the winter-spring timeframe of 1971 at the Cerritos Cultural Center site. There was an underground amphitheater there. Now you can look down on it from the surface and see it if you visit that site. The roof is missing because there was a fire there. And Donald Rumsfeld, who at that point had not yet served twice as defense secretary, he was simply a former Navy pilot during the Korean conflict and a former congressman from the suburbs of Chicago, gave about a half-hour lecture in which he explained, as he said, that the primary purpose of teleportation is military. It will allow us to put troops precisely where they are needed on the battlefield. And then he explained how the Defense Department, during its studies into what happened during World War II, found that the majority of our casualties were not killed on the front lines or in the rear areas, but in the middle ground between the rear areas and when they were moving up to go to the front lines, by things like friendly fire from behind, sniper fire from ahead, and let's say drowning with their packs in watery areas and that sort of thing, such as the marshes of France that we lost so many soldiers in Operation Market Garden in 44 and then Operation Varsity in 45 as we were invading Germany. So he said that Tesla teleportation will enable us to put troops precisely where they're needed and obviate that risk to combat infantry. In other words, the tragedy of the secret history of U.S. time travel is that Tesla teleportation was weaponized from the very time it was obtained by the Defense Department in 1943. We had a war on, and that's where it has remained ever since. I mean, the Los Alamos National Laboratories, where Tesla's papers are, and where you need a secured clearance to read them, as my father had, is then and is now the leading bomb factory of the United States. It's a major part of the military-industrial complex. In the case of the other technologies, such as the chronovisors, that allow us to propagate holographic images of past and future events, and even send people there if they stand in the hologram when it's propagated, that gave the U.S. intelligence community an unprecedented advantage in the area of domestic and foreign surveillance, because they could see into a room not only in real time, but into a room that somebody had been in and hear the conversation 5 years ago and what they might be doing or saying to somebody in a room 5 years from now.
3: Hmm. You talked about listening to George Washington. And through a device where, for example, picture a television screen where you can tune in to any point in time. What happens when you have time, either not just time travel capability, but the ability to go back and look at what happened at a given point in time? What does that do for, you know, in terms of security, and what does that do to shake up the world in terms of finding out what really happened in certain situations?
1: Yeah.
0: Yeah, that was explained to us as well. The idea of even citing a military base is of strategic significance. So if you went back and found that there was massive subsidence there, you wouldn't want to see a military base fall into a sinkhole. So they even wanted to use chronovision in their simple planning of the deployment of the military-industrial complex, this militarized American society in which today, 59% of the U.S. budget, this is one of the reasons I'm running for president, 59% of the U.S. budget is going to military spending, to so-called defense spending, but it's really just the perpetuation of this negative form of power that's administered by the military-industrial complex. So this is the tragedy of the secret history of time travel, and one of the major reasons I'm speaking out. These devices, which could revolutionize our civic infrastructure, which Tesla had been secretly working on from 1899 forward, which he kept secret even during that last kind of strange 15 years of his life where he was just ostensibly raising pigeons, he was actually keeping this information secret from Edison, from J.P. Morgan, from George Westinghouse, his nemesis in the world of invention, because he knew that in his mind and in his paperwork was the infrastructure of the human future. I mean, I visited, when I was a child in Project Pegasus, the year 2045. And in that 2045, a time that today is only 30 years in the future, Tesla teleportation was so ubiquitous that teleport stations are as commonplace as elevator landings are in our civilization. So you could walk out of your front door, go to a teleport about the size of a public restroom down the street from you where your bus stop might be, punch in your information and jump to your downtown area and go to the building where you work, and then after working that day, walk down the stairs in your office building and go into another teleport, just like an elevator, and teleport home to your front yard. In other words, by 2045, Tesla teleportation is going to allow us to eliminate all of the forms of transportation that depend on the internal combustion engine, which are putting 60% of the human contribution to climate change in our global atmosphere every year. 60% of greenhouse gases come from the transport sector of the greenhouse gases that we're responsible for as a human society.
3: Did you have any idea of what kind of energy would be involved in a teleportation, let's say to go across the country?
0: It was radiant energy, except that it had been, we were just going through the Vortal tunnel that was propagated in a, yes, kind of a raw sense,
3: yep,
0: through this rudimentary device.
3: So you're tapping into that energy, but so what was there, were you in a room or a building that had a massive amount of power?
0: No. In fact, the Tesla teleporter Curtis Wright had kind of a double thick plug and
3: like a 220.
0: Yeah, an outlet on the wall that you might run, let's say, a small drill press or a lathe with. It wasn't even industrial size. It was like what you might have in your garage to power.
3: So it'd be like we could have home models.
0: Your saw. Yeah. And so it was not energy intensive, and yet the power of the radiant energy was incredible. It was numerous orders of magnitude above the combustion of fuel, of fossil fuels, to power, let's say, a commercial airliner, because the distance between Woodridge, New Jersey, and Santa Fe, New Mexico is 2,005 miles, and we were reaching that in 3 to 5 seconds with the power that was being derived from a small, you know, home appliance size plug in and outlet. But it was radiant energy again. What was so amazing about 2045 is, when I said, how am I getting back to 1972? They said that. And I said, well, that doesn't make any sense because that's the wall. And they laughed and they said, no, Andy, our teleports are actually recessed into bare walls. Let me show you. And he hit the wall and this light showed up that was the square that I had to run at. And he could punch in the time. And he said, the only problem is that if you want to go home to 1972, you're going to have to overcome your natural fear, or natural aversion, to run at the wall with the fear that you'd knock yourself out. So he said, we'll give you a couple of dry runs, but you're basically going to have to run at full speed at that wall. And I did, and again, we were back in the Vortal tunnel that looked identical to the one that the shop model at Curtis Wright produced, except rather than being in it for 3 seconds, we were in it for about 30 seconds to go back those 75-plus miles to 1972. And I was a saxophone player, so I found that kind of easy just to inflate my lungs and kind of sip air off the top. It was, again, it was Tesla teleportation. It was the same radiant energy. Now, they were getting us back from 2045 at the microwave tower array in the Lobo Overlook site, which is due west of the Continental Divide, up Highway 160 in southwest Colorado. If you go up the 3 miles up that serpentine road up to the Lobo Overlook, or what's called Microwave Tower Road, you'll find what we call Montauk Southwest, which is this huge antenna array. And it was explained to us, even back in the project days, that they were pinging into space so that the staff members in 2045 could locate our position in time-space. and get us back to, you know, October 12th, 1972 or whatever.
3: Some journeys where you went back in time. That's, I know you went back to, like, dinosaur era.
0: Saw the dinosaurs in Arizona.
3: But there wasn't a teleporter back there to get back. So how did yes. that work where you just where it just collapsed and faded?
0: Exactly. That was one of the technical limits, because with a Tesla teleporter, you physically tunnel through time-space.
3: Okay.
0: When we started Tesla teleporting, we were then transported by automobile, ultimately, at the end of the day, week, or month, let's say, to an identical teleporter that existed in our time to jump from Sandia back to Curtis Wright.
3: Okay.
0: But we couldn't go to the time before the advent of the Tesla teleporter, its operational advent in 1967-68, because we would be stranded in time. So they had to develop ways to send somebody to the past before the advent of teleportation, be there for a while to have some kind of meaningful interaction with that quantum environment, and then automatically come home without the need for a return device.
3: Yep, okay.
0: And that's one of the reasons why a major thrust of Project Pegasus was Chronovision. Because when the hologram propagated by the chronovisor naturally collapsed, or they collapsed it, we were in a field of supercharged particles called scintillation for about 90 seconds. And then you could start to see the other kids popping into view as initially as black body emanations. You know, part of their arm, their leg, whatever. And then all the particles would clear after about 100 seconds, and we were back on the stage in New Jersey. That was also the reason that Dr. Sterling Colgate developed sending somebody to the past, as I was sent to Gettysburg on the day that Lincoln gave the Gettysburg Address, via the plasma confinement chamber, because all the radioactive plasma did is create a localized quantum field effect that essentially embedded you temporarily in the past. And then when they wanted to bring you back, or when that effect naturally wore off, you then just transitioned. You wormholed there, but you just transitioned.
3: And came back into the same room in which
0: and
3: you
0: came
3: left.
0: Back in the chamber.
3: Yep.
0: In fact, that's what I'm doing in the Josephine Cobb image of Lincoln at Gettysburg. My whole face is obliterated, even though the men standing in front of me talking, who are closer to the camera, and the Union soldiers behind me protecting the dais where Lincoln was going to, where I just arrived to deliver the Gettysburg Address, you can see their facial features and not mine, because the photographer, who in all likelihood was Matthew Brady or one of his assistant photographers, literally captured me in that photograph as I was fading from view and going back to 1972. So you can see the right side of my skull, my right eye socket, and all of my teeth, not just my smile or the left side of my teeth, but my entire dentition is visible because I was turned all the way to the right with my head cocked a little bit further to the right,
3: yep.
0: and the cameraman was over here. So he got like an x-ray of my teeth,
3: yep.
0: even though Marie Curie, the discoverer of radium and hence the...
3: Yep.
0: The scientist who made X-ray possible would not be born for 4 years in 1867. So they developed ways, essentially, of embedding us in the past where we naturally came back without the need for a return device.
4: So in one of your trips in the past, you actually have photographed?
0: Yes, I was photographed on November 19th, 1863. I'm the largest person in the almost the largest person in the shot. I'm standing with my back to the dais, and my right foot in the opposite direction where Lincoln had just arrived, on the right side of the dais where he gave the Gettysburg Address. And when this photograph was donated to the Library of Congress in a cache of photographs that had once been owned by Matthew Brady, the legendary Civil War photographer, a photo analyst at the Library of Congress named Josephine Cobb took her magnifying glass and found several pixels that show President Lincoln's face right as he was sitting down on the dais. I know he was just sitting down because I heard the incredible, enthusiastic cheer for him. It gave me chills in my back as I heard it, as he probably got off his horse and walked up onto the dais. And, you know, at 6'4", he was certainly visible to everybody in the audience. There was about 1,000 people there, I would estimate. So that photograph was captioned, "Citizens of Gettysburg gathering to hear President Lincoln give an address." In fact, it was the Gettysburg Address. Now, that's probably the most remarkable photograph ever taken, because until 2007, it was the sole surviving photograph of Lincoln at Gettysburg on the day that he gave his famous speech there. It's the first known photograph to show a time traveler from the future, namely myself from a time lab in East Hanover, New Jersey, under the direction of Dr. Sterling Colgate, the president of New Mexico Tech, in spring of 1972, and my late father was also at that lab. And it's also a photograph that physically shows, in the very anomaly that was captured, consisting of how my face was portrayed and part of my skeleton, essentially, that I was transitioning out of the scene, even though, as an early photograph, you can see shadows of people who walked around, who changed location, as that early negative was being exposed. In fact, there's also an entity standing next to me. And let me mention something now that I didn't mention during the earlier show here tonight, which was that this is the only public historical photograph at the National Archives that's classified. When the photo analyst working with me, namely my fellow U.S. Chrononaut William B. Stillings, Brett Stillings, and John Gannon of Detroit, Michigan, went in search of that photograph in Washington, they were told that they would never be given access to the original photograph or negatives because it's the only public photograph of the National Archives that's classified. Why? I don't think it's just because it shows Lincoln at Gettysburg. It shows the first time traveler from the future. It is already known to have been known as such in the future because my story has been known since the early 70s as having been the breakthrough story revealing the time travel potential that our government developed in the early 70s. And it also shows me fading from view and hence proves time travel. And it proves my earlier claims that I did transition from view right as the photographer was exposing his negative to the sunlight beneath his, you know, outside of his canopy. And also, there's standing next to me is this large, I'll say vaguely Asiatic entity that does not look human but looks extraterrestrial. So one of the shadow bodies in the photograph is right next to me. He's about a foot taller than me, and he looks like a gray extraterrestrial. So that must have been some interdimensional who was having his turn on his 21st birthday or something of going to see Andy on Earth visiting Lincoln at Gettysburg or whatever. But it's not a human entity. It's another form of humanoid
4: being. Are there other pictures of the other kids or anybody that had traveled back or anything?
0: Not that I know of. There have been some anomalous out-of-time photographs. Dr. Bruce Goldberg talks about the one of the person from the Midwest who always wanted to visit the Grand Canyon, did so when they were growing up in the 1940s and then went there in the 1970s. And when they came home and developed their photographs, all of the cars in the photos were from the 40s, as if they had their will had willed them back to the Grand Canyon location of the 40s, not the 70s. And I don't believe necessarily that some of the ones that are surfacing on the internet are time travelers from the future. Like the famous one of the young man in the college sweater with the Ray-Ban photographs at that dam opening in British Columbia. I'm sorry, but his clothing is from the 1940s, not our time. He's a young man from that time frame.
5: Do you remember what Lincoln's voice was like?
0: No, because I intentionally left the area around the dais right as Lincoln was arriving. In fact, shortly before he arrived. So I heard the cheer of the people of Gettysburg for the president when I already had my back to the dais and I had walked about 100 paces from the dais. But my father stood there dressed as a Pennsylvania farmer right in front of the president. And he said, I don't know what you were so concerned about because I was apprehensive about standing there watching Lincoln give the Gettysburg address. He said he was just a man with a beard giving a speech. And I said, well, what did he sound like, Dad? And this is actually the very question that you're asking. And he said, well, that's one very interesting thing about going to see Lincoln give the Gettysburg Address. And this is, mind you, this is in the early 70s before we knew that Lincoln had Marfan's disease, which is a degenerative disease of the connective tissue where the connective tissue gets stretched, including arguably or presumably the tissues in the vocal cords. He said Lincoln had an exceptionally rural, twangy accent. And then he imitated President Lincoln. He said, it sounded kind of like this. 47 years ago, our forefathers brought to this continent a new nation, conceived in liberty and dedicated to the proposition that all men are created equal. So that's what Lincoln sounded like.
5: That's pretty good.
0: Thanks.
5: I heard a guy who was in his 50s, he said his grandfather, who was extremely old, was a little kid, and he got to hear Lincoln, and he said, when Green Acres came on, the first time he heard Mr. Haney, he goes, that's the voice. He goes, I'll never forget it. That sounds like Abraham Lincoln. Yeah.
0: So it was only like in the 80s that they went back and they realized that one of the things the president was suffering from was Marfan syndrome, and that affected the heart. Certainly the Abraham Lincoln that I saw walk into Ford's Theater during my 6 or 7 visits in summer of 71 to Ford's Theater on a mission to walk up to the balcony, up the balcony stairs, and get behind their balcony seating, was a very thin and emaciated 56-year-old. On the night that Abraham Lincoln was shot, he was essentially a walking skeleton in his suit. He was extremely emaciated. So we think that he may have had cancer, he may have had congestive heart disease from his Marfan syndrome, but he was a very sick man. He may have just been maybe at that point from the stress of the war, who knows, not even eating. But he was, I would say, very close to death. He was completely emaciated.
1: I had a question going back, I mean, a fair amount, or I guess from Gettysburg going forward, but the 140 children used on this experiment, have you ever heard anything from any of them or met up with any?
0: Given, as a result of the technical proficiency of the internet and the ability to Google people and find some professional identification of them or whatever, I reached six or seven of the kids. And I have to say, while they didn't remember as much as I did, I was able to confirm that they remembered that we were involved with time travel technologies. For example, all of them remembered the Montauk chair being in our learning lab at our public elementary school, which was Mountview Road School in Morris Plains, New Jersey. It was right down through the woods from my house growing up. And one of them remembered the teleporting up at Curtis Wright, and he started saying he was still working in Morristown. He was the one that was still, or one of the two of the seven that were still in town. And he said, Andy, I haven't thought about this for years, but as you're talking, I'm starting to remember. Yeah, they were driving up to that technical place where they had built all those fancy planes. There was still a Glenn Curtis Air Museum there where we would walk through to get to Building 68. And he said, yeah, and there was a device there, and we would jump through it, and there'd be like a tunnel. Yeah, man, you're right. I remember that. So, in fact, to my credit, I not only found six or seven of them, but I received a corroboration that we weren't just in a program for gifted and talented school children. The whole group essentially validated my memories in the sense that they remembered the primary time travel device that was physically in the learning laboratory, which was the Montauk chair.
3: We need to interject something that you have brought out, and that is the fact that you were mind controlled as well.
0: Well, we were brainwashed.
3: Yeah, so
0: not mind controlled.
3: You went through electroshock and a few other things to basically wipe memories.
0: Well, they involved us in a shocking game where we learned obedience to military authority. That was pretty vindictive and cruel.
3: Yes.
0: It wouldn't pass muster under the torture convention today. That was depicted in the book Silent Weapons by the Hersha sisters. I may have been the very session they were in. As you say, when the word got out after midsummer of 71 that I was actually a future whistleblower and they were in possession of my book, and they realized I was remembering everything and citing names, dates, places, technologies, experiences. When we would get back to Curtis Wright, they would take us into the engineering building and give us about 30 seconds of electroconvulsive shock to dump endorphins, which prevents short-term memory from becoming intermediate long-term memory, and hence long-term.
3: Yeah, so part of that means that not everybody that was involved in the project may have full memory recovery.
0: Oh, no, they're going to have it. It was blocked then. And they were also, at the end, when I left the project at the end of the summer of 72 in real time, I was taken to a medical lab in New Jersey, and I had needles inserted from the base of my spine up to the back of my head, and I had a chemical infused into my brain and spinal column, and the only way I can describe it is it produced a headache that was so atrocious, that was so evacuating, especially for a child to endure, an 11-year-old child to endure, or a 10-year-old even at that point, it could have been pre-summer of 72, that if a policeman had walked by and I could have grabbed his pistol, I would have shot myself to death in the head. It was that bad. And as that was going on for several hours, somebody wearing a mask was saying, this is how you'll feel every time you think about what your experiences in Project Pegasus. And he had me walk it all the way through the moment my dad took me up to the teleport at Curtis Wright in winter of 68, all the way through what I had just done in summer of 72, like going to the year 2045 from that Stargate device at Sorios. And that was an attempt to associate this evacuating headache with my project memories. But you know something? In that torture session, I said, I am not going to forget. I don't care how painful this gets. And so really what my story embodies is not of a young child being tortured to obscure or conceal his time travel experiences. What my story embodies, and I hope that readers will get from my book, is that what my story embodies is the triumph of the human spirit over the worst kind of adversity. Because what really happened is one person, namely myself, and I don't mean to be self-aggrandizing or vainglorious, but it's really the truth of what happened, so I have to tell it. One human being overcame the entire U.S. Department of Defense in trying to keep secret its time travel secrets. Because I overcame that torture session, I have a continuity of my experiences hidden in safe locations all over the earth. The story is going to be told even if I'm assassinated or I die, God forbid, accidentally. And so that's what happened. The human spirit won, and as I love to say in my talks, Tesla wins. We all know that Nikola Tesla was the greatest applied scientist in the history of our great American civilization. He was more ethical than Westinghouse and Edison. Edison cheated him when he first came to the United States. He cheated Tesla on a bet, a $50,000 prize that Edison had posted for the solution of a technical problem that Tesla came to the United States

0: want you to know that there was a major Slavic contribution to the future because Tesla wins. Tesla's technology does not get suppressed. Our children are going to be living in a world where they're going to be able to be in London, England, and instead of spending 24 hours in a commercial airliner, they're going to be jumping halfway across the planet, to the other side of the planet, to Auckland, New Zealand, or Sydney, Australia, in seconds rather than in 24 hours. And that world is only going to come about because Tesla lived, and he had a brilliant imagination, and he had the ethicality to disguise what he was doing. And fortunately, some major heroes in the executive branch of the government empowered my father to go back and recapture his teleportation experiment, and now I'm telling the story of its direct application in the U.S. defense technical community. And as president, I'm going to declassify and deploy Tesla teleportation for real-time transport led by the United States. Imagine the economic and technical renaissance we'll have as the United States when we start declassifying these technologies and we literally occupy the field of high technology once again. Not to blow up the world, but to make it economically and socially integrated and highly functioning. That's the great design science revolution that I'm going to implement as president. And so the watchword is that Tesla wins.
1: So it sounds like you're going to put a lot of airlines out of business, and then the airlines aren't going to like it, the oil and gas companies aren't going to like it.
0: But you know something? You don't have a right to your father or grandfather's job. That I don't mean to be rude, but...
1: No,
0: seriously. That's what the loggers said in Oregon. You know what? Instead of cutting down trees with in old-growth forests with spotted owls in them, the sons and grandsons of those loggers are software engineers. They're school teachers. Mm-hmm. They're musicians. They're beer meisters here in Portland and Vancouver. So look at the economic renaissance we've had, and we know so few people now who are cutting down trees. I was just out on a clear cut northeast of Salem yesterday. I was with a law client, and there was a clear cut next door, and I thought, God, I don't see those as often. Why? Because people who own forested land now are making beer, they're making music, they're cutting software, they're writing books, they're making movies. You know, so we don't have a cosmic right to our daddy's job.
1: And I was just bringing up the point that it's big business, and business has money into government, and therefore would try to stop it.
0: That's why we'll have to work with big business to perform the demographic transition so that we don't have negative externalities of technical growth, such as joblessness. I don't think it's authentic to just dump everybody in the airline industry into the unemployment line. If we're going to be able to revolutionize transport and put so much less material and energy and time in it, we're going to have the capital to retrain those people for other jobs.
1: Sure.
0: So we have to be committed to the bottom line interests of the people, but we also can't keep them stuck we can keep them stuck in the music of the 70s. I mean, every time I walk into a family restaurant, I hear James Taylor, you know, but I want to get there via Tesla teleporter rather than my 2005 Chevy Malibu. Why? Because such technology has been available for 45 years. That's why I talk about being stuck in the 70s. When James Taylor was recording his classic songs that we still hear at Denny's, Tesla teleportation had already been reduced to practice by the defense technical community. So that's the time warp that we're stuck in. We're stuck in the 70s.
1: So according to what you got going, we're going to be able to go from one side of the world to the other. Are you also saying that you'll be able to time travel anytime you wanted to? Or is that something that they're not going to open up?
0: Yeah, no. We do have the proficiency to set the device, and we have other time travel technologies to do physical time traveling. But I like to say that we can't permit mass time travel by mass people on mass timelines, because it would result in mass chaos.
1: Sure.
0: Imagine that enlightened minority of people, economically self-enlightened, who would be time traveling just to buy up the new blue chip stocks of the future, the Microsofts and the Apples.
2: Mm-hmm. Mm-hmm. Lottery tickets.
0: Or lottery tickets based on cheating. So that would create social chaos.
3: We have 2 million winners.
0: Yeah. It would also drop down the jackpot below levels that I'd like to see. We can't allow that because we need to preserve the integrity of timelines. What we found out about timelines when we were moving between them, even between separate timelines, for example, via Chronovision, is the timelines have their own integrity where major events that implicate the future, such as the existence of Abraham Lincoln, his election to the presidency, his assassination at Ford's Theater, are immutable. They don't change between adjacent timelines. What changes is the interstitial material, the minor things, the details. And so I don't think as to our own timeline,

0: We even want to begin to fiddle with the small things even, because we may find ourselves, as Project Camelot indicated, that we might be undermining our own timeline, and something very untoward could happen, like the collapse of our timeline, if we allow too much time travel by too many people.
1: By the way, that also made it Casey. So you got to realize that he was going into the future, bringing back knowledge of certain things that happened over, let's say, this 40-year period that we're in. But they couldn't act upon what they learned. In other words, they couldn't change it. Let's say they saw 9/11. You know, they saw that event. So they could implement things to change it, but if they did, then the whole future's changed.
2: Sure.
1: And then all of their data is irrelevant.
0: Right. So, and also the paradox is what they saw in the chronovisor was what's going to happen at that time and place, come hell or high water, whatever you do to interfere with it. So there was a kind of a fait accompli of a given
1: like
0: a fated event. And so the only time they ever released information was to do, and I call it double green lighting. Like, I had a discussion with my dad about what my future held, and he said, well, you do graduate from law school, you come back to the house, you attend Cambridge, and I said, you mean Harvard? And he goes, no, the University of Cambridge in England. So if you're invited to Cambridge, attend. That's double green lighting, where you give a future data point, and then you affirm it, so you convince the person to jump through that opportunity when they reach it. And then he said, you pass the Washington bar and live and begin practicing law in Vancouver, Washington, and then you come back and take care of your mom when she has cancer. So they had clearly focused on my life a lot. In fact, when I was a child on the project, my dad told me I was going to be a lawyer, and that they even had images of me, chronovisor images of me in a courtroom in my 90s. So if I am elected president, at some point in my career, I do a John Quincy Adams, and I actually begin practicing law again at the Clark County, Washington level. So he said, we saw you in a courtroom in Washington State, and you were like 93. So at some point, I basically...
1: We hope you were a lawyer, right?
0: Yeah, so if you don't want to vote for me for president, you can definitely still become my client in Clark County, Washington. No, but so I was hearing these things in my future the whole time, but they were avoiding major revelations of what the future held, like talking about 9/11. My dad was kind of upset when his colleagues asked him about what that domestic Pearl Harbor was. But 9/11 was talked about openly when I was a kid on the project. Other engineers with lower security clearances than my dad, you know, basically not being given access to the intelligence reports that were being promulgated by the CIA based on the quantum access that time travel allowed, were constantly inveighing upon my dad to reveal what he knew, just at lunch or when they went out for drinks or whatever. And I was served a grape soda in the bar. But so I heard a lot about what they knew the future held. I heard about 9/11, the emergence of AIDS as an epidemic disease, a sexually transmitted, potentially fatal disease. John Alexander McCone, who had been the director of Central Intelligence, was in a restaurant in New Mexico trying to explain to my father what the internet was. And after he explained what it was, my dad got up from the table and said, I'm still disturbed about this .com thing. And John McCone, former DCI, said to my dad, Ray, it's just a location on this information network. And my dad turned to him and said, John, or Alec as he was called, Alec, how do we know that? Maybe it means the commies have taken over by then. And now I could wish my dad was still alive, because I could tell him it was the dot commies, not the commies in the former Soviet Union and China. And I heard about, the advent of common use of cell phones. And I said, how do you know that, Dad? And he said, we would focus on downtown New York City in 2005 or something. And we saw you all walking around with these little walkie-talkies. So we knew that the phone became miniaturized and so forth.
3: It seems to me even those kinds of, you know, vague hints like that you were going to turn out to be a lawyer would be kind of, you know, jeopardizing the future. I mean, a rebellious teenage phase and say, I don't want to be a lawyer.
0: Exactly. The danger of telling somebody about what their destiny holds is that they get to that moment and they balk. In other words, you put a selection pressure on their decision-making. You put a little extra kismet in their thought process, you know, a little extra thinking. So they were, in fact, concealing things about what our futures hold, For example, one time my dad came back from a technical meeting. I was being babysat, essentially, by his old friend Connie Chavez, who was the cashier and a sometimes waitress at the La Hacienda and the La Placida restaurants in Old Town Albuquerque, New Mexico. And what my dad was revealing to her was that I was destined to go to Mars later when I was in my college years via teleportation, which I did, via jump room. And she said, well, Ray, does he go there to Mars before or after he publishes that paper with all those creatures in it, which was my 2008 paper, The Discovery of Life on Mars, which is a landmark work in natural history that shows life forms, both human and animal, in NASA's photographs of Mars. In fact, it's the first written work to show humanoids living on another planet. And so my dad scowled at her because she was revealing in front of me that I had a destiny that implicated Mars, both as a chrononaut going there and then also as a student of Marsology showing what's on Mars. Hmm. So they were, in fact, trying to keep information about our own personal futures from us so it wouldn't put an untoward spin on us walking through those doors of opportunity and of kismet that we experience every moment of our lives, really. We can make a decision to change our future.
2: I'm curious now, because I was going to ask you if it had the military, if you'd speculated that the military was using this to do interplanetary travel. Did you go to, you know, the famous little place we see, the old IGG base, the old Anunnaki?
0: No.
1: Base? Like the face on Mars?
0: No, I never saw the face on Mars. We did see pyramidal structures.
2: Base.
0: There are 1,000 faces on Mars. Excuse me. The face on Mars is not singular. There are literally thousands of faces on Mars, both faces, heads, profiles, masks.
2: Pyramids.
0: And pyramidal structures, because the Martians use all manner of primate faces, both human, chimpanzee-like, reptilian-looking, gorilla, Sasquatch-looking, and so forth, even reptilian per se, lizard-like, to indicate access points from the surface to their primarily underground civilization. All the face on Mars at Cydonia is a very developed one that's on the surface and is visible from space. In July of 2009, I found a location in the Ruhr Vallis of Mars in a photograph taken via satellite by the European Space Agency that shows 9 faces that are visible from space of different animals and humanoids, and that are even clearer than the face on Mars at Cydonia. I do believe that the Cydonia relic is a face, and I think that it's not a trick of light and shadow. In fact, there are similar faces all over the planet Mars.
2: Yeah,
0: in fact, some of them are actually staggered so that when you look at a particular carving, it only makes sense when you line it up with several other carvings, and many of them are a form of signage that indicates whether that location is either safe or unsafe from predators on the surface.
2: According to the Lost Book of Enkai, it's like a 5,600-year-old cuneiform Akkadian written tablet. It was found in 1849. It was like 13 or 14 of them. Said that Alalu, he was the previous king on Nibiru, was buried there, and his pilot put in orders to have his likeness carved on it, because when he died, they buried him in a cave in that chunk.
0: Yeah, I know that the Sumerian literature that you're referring to,
2: right.
0: What I know for Project Pegasus is that the small gray extraterrestrials kickstarted our civilization about 5,000 years ago, which is consistent with both the Hebrew and the Masonic dating of the world at about 5,700 years. That's not planet Earth. That's just the civilization we're in. Now we're in the second civilization on Earth, after it was kickstarted in ancient Sumer, that declined around 11,500 years ago when both Mars and Earth were hit by debris from space. That eclipsed the first civilization on Earth that was the great maritime civilization that built the Great Pyramid and the Sphinx. And the pyramidal culture that broke out of the Middle East into Mesoamerica and Southeast Asia, for example, as indicated by the pyramidal ruins in Central and South America, and ruins like Angkor Wat in Cambodia. So what has been kept back from the people is not only this ET intervention and continued small gray abduction of humans to make particular people more creative to advance the development of civilization on Earth, but the fact that we're in the second civilization on Earth. Now, that first civilization on Earth, which existed prior to that catastrophic event in our solar system 11,500 years ago, we don't know how many thousands of years it existed before that catastrophe and was destroyed, but we do know that it was on Mars, because my research organization, the Mars Anomaly Research Society, or MARS, one of our photo analysts, Ross Curley of Illinois, found the face of a pharaoh, a perfect carving of a pharaoh, on a rock on Mars on Sol 2012 of the rover Spirit's sojourn on the planet Mars. It is of an individual with both European and African features. It looks dramatically, actually, like President Obama, with that kind of blending of European and African features. from his parentage. And it clearly is an Egyptian pharaoh because it has the conical headdress, the cobra ready to strike motif or watch it, mm-hmm. which was the symbol of Lower Egypt, which became the national symbol of Egypt during the reign of the pharaohs. And in fact, it's on the corner of the rock or piece of metal that the rover Spirit photographed on the surface in an orientation so that the corner of the object that was carved into looks like the pyramid or a pyramid behind the face of the pharaoh. So we know that that first civilization on Earth that left its fingerprint in the pyramidal structures we find in Egypt, and now we have a huge one we found in Croatia. There's a very large black one in Ecuador, and also in other areas of Mesoamerica and in Southeast Asia, that that civilization reached Mars. What we don't see on Mars is any rocketry debris. And we also find in their hieroglyphs what look like Tesla teleporters. So I'm conjecturing that the ancient Martian civilization reached what is every 2 years our nearest celestial neighbor, namely the planet Mars, via teleportation, as we were in the Mars Jump Room program of the early 1980s.
3: I'm not trying to cut this topic off. It's very interesting, but we're already running long and we're kind of going off track with the Mars thing.
0: Okay.
3: One thought that kind of occurred to me is maybe, you know, your dad, you know, maybe there was no danger in mentioning that you were a lawyer or mentioning someone's future, because it kind of makes me think of the grandfather paradox. You know, if you went back in time and killed your grandfather, you know, what would happen? You know, because if your grandfather wasn't allowed, then he couldn't complete his genealogy, and then therefore you would never be born. So therefore you couldn't have gone back in time to kill him. It's, you know, one of those weird things.
0: Well, that's been solved. That's been solved. The paradox embodied in the grandfather paradox is if you exist to plan or to implement going back in time to kill any one of your ancestors and hence obviate your existence, because time travel has existed since 1970, you can make as many journeys as you want, but you can't succeed at any of those journeys because you exist to formulate the intent to attempt that murder, to time travel to kill your mother, your father, your grandfather. That's related to the kill Hitler paradox. Is yes, you can go back and kill Adolf Hitler before his genocidal rise to power, but if you do kill him when he's still an obscure Austrian postcard painter, you won't know about his existence as Adolf Hitler the Führer, because you will have killed him before his rise to power. So you could choose him as any one of the obscure artists of that era to go back and kill, but you also can't succeed at killing Hitler's rise before his rise to power, because it is the fruition of his rise to power that gives you the future information to plan the trip to go kill Hitler.
3: But that's kind of a paradox then, that it makes it, in theory, impossible. Because in the physical world, he would still have a bullet in his brain, whether you existed anymore or were there to put it there, it still would be there.
0: Well, the paradox is this, and this is how the paradox emerges. It is indeed a paradox, but these paradoxes of causation exist because time is linear in the sense that it's sequential and things change and go in a particular direction. But time travel is not. Time travel is non-sequential. Like, for example, my father and I jumped from fall of 1971 to the beginning of the summer of 73. We lived that summer of 73 in New Mexico, and then we jumped backward to the fall of 1971, and then 3 weeks after I had placed a phone call to my mother in New Mexico in summer of 73, 3 weeks after we returned to the fall of 71, she received that phone call, walked into our kitchen, and was talking to me in New Mexico in summer of 73 as she was looking at me while I was playing down in the rec room. So the paradox is created by the fact that time travel is nonlinear. And when you make that nonlinear transit back to the past, you can't succeed at obviating a precondition, a cause, if you will, to a future eventuality, the rise of Hitler to power, the survival of your parent or grandparent so that you are produced biologically and so forth.
3: Which would make basically that the future is inevitable. What's going to happen will happen.
0: That's a related conundrum, and that results from the fact that when you visit the past to try to change it, to try to change the course of world history, you can't because you're in the original past event. So, for example, if I tried to go back and be the shooter that killed President Lincoln at Ford's Theater, in Washington, D.C. on April 14th of 1865, I could try to be that person, but the person who achieved that goal that night was John Wilkes Booth or somebody else. That was my mission to determine. And that became deeply embedded in the quantum hologram because that's what happened during the original event. All I was some sideshow, or would be some sideshow of the original event that never got told in history. And there was a mysterious...
3: And when it fails, the knowledge of it would probably be wiped out, too.
0: Yeah, things that don't have great consequence are forgotten by history. Nobody
3: so
0: writes any
3: books
0: about it. So
3: you could learn from what went wrong to try and
0: Most inconsequential acts get forgotten. It's the very good and the very bad things that get remembered. So the paradox in that case is that we can't change the present by going back and quantum engineering the past, because when we visit the past, we're in the original past event. And that is essentially, you know, in physics you have the collapse of the wave function, and just by going back and being in that event where the collapse of the wave function is already occurring, you can't grab the wave function and pull it up and change its direction.
3: You know,
0: it's already embedded in the quantum hologram.
3: I absolutely love, theorizing, fantasizing, whatever, about this kind of stuff, but it eventually hits a point where my head just starts to hurt and I have to give up.
0: Well, we're all born, you know, when we're born, we learn about the world around us through linear causation. You know, if I cry, mommy will come and give me some juice, whatever. So the problem is that when we're confronted by the effects of retrocausation, for example, it's almost impossible to determine. For example, when I went back to 1863, I was photographed. That photograph showed up in the cache of photographs that was donated to the Library of Congress that had once been owned by Matthew Brady, the famed Civil War photographer. Then right there on the pages of Life magazine, the Josephine Cobbage image of Lincoln at Gettysburg with me as a 10-year-old time traveler began to be propagated. The question I've been asked is, before, when you were 10 years old and you jumped from 1972 to 1863 and were in that photograph, when you went back in time, did that cause you to be in that photograph? In other words, when you were then photographed and then went back to 1972, did you return to a changed future where suddenly every version of that photograph and every library and magazine in the whole world suddenly changed, like playing cards being dealt, mm-hmm. and now suddenly you're in that photograph? Or did you leave a 1972 that had that image with you in it, in books, magazines, and so forth? And the answer is that even though I hadn't gone back in time yet to 1863 to be in that photograph, indeed, all of the copies of the Josephine Cobb image of Lincoln at Gettysburg, including the ones in popular magazines, contain the image of me. Why? Because from the perspective of 1863, I was visiting from the future, and I was there that afternoon. I mean, come on, Abraham Lincoln was over my right shoulder, those two pixels that show his head as he was sitting down. He probably waved to the crowd after the boisterous cheer and then sat down, because we know that the orator Edward Everett then spoke for like two or three hours, and then he later said to Lincoln, "You said in 15 minutes what it took me 3 hours to say." The answer is that from the perspective of 1863, I visited from the future, but in real time and from the likening of my own lifespan, I had to reach age 10 and a half to make that trip. But that event of visiting the future was already deeply embedded in the quantum hologram in history. It had to be, after all, because I was photographed there in 1863, not in 1972. So that's the most difficult thing for people to get their heads around, and I don't fault them for that, because look, from the time we develop object permanence as an infant, we begin thinking sequentially. A is followed by B is followed by C. You know, but retrocausation causes the effect to exist before the cause in a real time analysis, and that's paradoxical.
2: I have a question. When you jump to 2045,
0: right.
2: Did you stay 10? Did you see yourself as
0: yes.
2: an adult?
0: Yes, and in fact, the reason why we had to have other devices to get before the advent of Tesla teleportation, that's a related question. It wasn't because of some mystical connection to the technology. It was simply the practical problem of being stranded in time. Now, what you're asking is the biological consequences of time travel. In the Einsteinian model of time travel that we've been told, mm-hmm. following, for example, H.G. Wells' book, The Time Machine, and as we were told as children of the 1960s during the space program, that, you know, when the astronauts start going outside of Earth orbit, their beard growth is slower and all this. The Einsteinian model of quantum physics is invalid. We were reaching the future, for example, when I was jumping, let's say, through the Stargate at Sirius to 2045, I was reaching that 75-year distance in time and space in 30 seconds. So I was 30 seconds older when I reached it. I would then age in an ordinary diurnal way. For example, the 3 summers that I spent in New Mexico with my dad before jumping back to the beginning of the summer, or back to the fall of 71 in that case, I had those. I was on those time loops for 3 three-month periods in my childhood. And then people say, well, did you look a year older in fifth grade? I said I looked like my classmates because I entered kindergarten at age 4, even when there were children who had been born over a year before me in class in kindergarten. So I basically matured into their same age peer by the end of the fifth grade because I had started as a 4-year-old.
2: So could you have actually seen yourself as an adult in 2045 as that 10-year-old?
0: I was there as a 10-year-old. If I had been told, if when I'm 84, mm-hmm. I think that's what I'll be in 2045, I could be told the time and place of where that visit occurred. I could go to that place and I would have seen myself as a 10-year-old popping into view on this broad pedestrian plaza in front of this beautiful brushed steel and emerald building, walk into it, have the door automatically open, and go in and interact with a staff member from the future who was giving me a little canister with a microfilm summary, about 300 feet of microfilm, containing summaries of events, major events, conditions, and personalities and so forth.
2: So are you looking forward to when you're 84 in that and looking for that kid?
0: I'm not even going to try to do that. But also, in 1971, when we jumped to 1991 accidentally in Santa Fe, if I had then flown to Portland as a 10-year-old, I could have seen myself going to law school in my late 20s here in the Northwest at Lewis and Clark Law School, because I was in 2 places at the same time.
3: I am sorry to do this. It's very fascinating, but we are running way over time. We're like a half hour or more over right now.
0: Great.
3: So do you have any contact information you want to throw out?
0: Yes. My time travel discourse is on Facebook in the group called Project Pegasus. We're now over 15,000 members, and I've answered every question, and I've engaged in about 2,000 arguments. I'm retiring from convincing everybody of my true account. I'm also running for President of the United States as an independent in 2016, and my base of support has begun at Andy2016! exclamation point, also a Facebook group. I've got about 2,800 supporters, and I'm happy to say that after 3 years of running without officially declaring, I've had almost $3,000 of donations, and that may be enough to produce my YouTubes that takes me over the top and defeats the $1 billion that George Pataki and Hillary Clinton and everybody else is going to be raising.
3: Yeah.
0: So if you want to live in a world where your children will be teleporting and where the President of the United States is running and governs under the banner of truth, I would ask your viewers to support my campaign for president. But I can't ask for donations in this venue because it would violate federal election law. But I am running, and so you can become a supporter by simply joining my Facebook group, Andy2016!
3: All right.
0: Exclamation point, because it will be my privilege to serve this great country and get us moving again in the 21st century and get us out of the 1970s. It was a great decade, but it was 40 years ago now, going on 45 years ago from when it started, and we're all still driving around in these glorified Datsun compact cars, and we are traveling in planes, trains, cars, and trucks that are 1970s technology, and we deserve to be living in the world that our grandfather's generation invented through the genius of people like great heroes like Nikola Tesla. And that's the civilization I'm going to try to bring about as your president.
3: Thank you, Andy.
4: Presidential hopeful from Vancouver.
0: Practice lawyer for that. 20 years.
3: And I will say the music was better back then, too.
0: Right. I love Washington, and I love the people of Vancouver. I practiced law here for 20 years, since November of 96, and by 2016. This is a great state with great people, and it's my pleasure to be on this program here at
3: Thank you.
5: It's our pleasure
0: TV.
5: To have you.
2: Yeah, right.
0: Thank you.
2: Yeah,
5: it's
2: great
5: to have you.
2: Thank you.
5: Absolutely.
2: Too bad Mrs. G wasn't here. She loves this subject.
0: I actually teleported here as a kid. I teleported once to Fort Lewis, and we came out of this bubble thing, this shrink wrap tunnel that was at the end of the Vortal.
3: I'm sorry, Andy. We really have to cut it. So Bobby and Mr. G.

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0: Mike, let's begin this interview by you giving us a self-introduction. Tell us, who are you?
1: Okay, sure. Thanks for having me here, Ed. I'm known as the Health Ranger online. I'm a person who used to be very unhealthy, and then I recognized that doctors weren't going to be able to help me get healthy. So I educated myself over several years, over 5,000 hours of study into nutrition, the causes of health, the causes of disease, the corruption of conventional medicine, how the FDA really operates, how Big Pharma really works. I taught myself these things and then used that information to transform my own health radically. I mean, I used to be borderline obese. I used to be borderline diabetic. I was in chronic pain for more than 10 years. And today I'm in a state of what my naturopath describes as perfect health. I have LDL cholesterol of 67, HDL cholesterol of 62, my resting pulse is 48. I'm considered a very healthy person now. And when I explain that to people, they say, okay, so you used to be really unhealthy, now you're very healthy, how did you do it? And I say, yes, that's the question, isn't it? How do you do it? Because the answer is everything that your audience can learn. All that information, that universe of information that is being kept from them, by the way, that can help them transform their lives and free themselves from the system of medicine and treatment and unnecessary surgery that is trapping Americans today in financial bankruptcy and complete misery. See, I can't stand to see people suffering. So I've made it my mission to educate and to share the information that has helped me transform so that others can obtain that peak level of human health for themselves.
0: So what changed? What is it that changed in your life?
1: Well, first of all, the first thing you got to learn how to do is to be a skeptical thinker. You have to be a skeptic in today's world. When a drug company spends $1 billion a year on television pharmaceutical ads that pound into your brain these falsehoods, such as fear of public speaking is a disease, or cholesterol can only be controlled by a synthetic chemical put into your bloodstream. These propaganda messages have to be countered with the most powerful tool in the world, and that's the tool we have right here. We must engage our brains and be skeptical thinkers and understand the way nature really works and the way our bodies are an extension of nature, how we belong with the laws of nature. And once we understand that, we can be skeptical thinkers, we can see through the propaganda put out there by conventional medicine, and we can then begin to take control over our lives. We can then shape our destiny. We can be disease-free, even if we've been diagnosed as having a disease by a medical doctor today. There are people, Ed, who have had diseases for 10 or 20 years. They have been exposed to the information I'm sharing. Some of it's on my website, newstarget.com, and they have been able to literally cure these diseases. They are off of all prescription drugs. They now have clarity of mind. They are free of chronic pain. They can sleep well. They have a normal, healthy, joyous life. And it's free of drugs and complete avoidance of conventional medicine. Now, if you're a skeptical person listening to this, you might say, well, how can that be unless something that this guy, Mike Adams, is saying works? You know, how could I be healthy? How could all these tens of thousands of readers be healthy unless something was really working well? You know, the answer is that this information does work. Freedom of information sets you free in every area of life, whether it's health, whether it's finances, whether it's just determining your own outcome, your own destiny. And I'm a huge believer in freedom of information. And I should mention, too, up front, I take no money from any vitamin companies. I don't sell vitamins or supplements. In fact, I haven't been paid a dime from the day that I started doing this years ago. I have not accepted a single dollar in exchange for the books I've written or the articles I've done. So the information I put out there has only one motivation behind it, and that is to share and to educate people, not to turn a population into a revenue stream. So I'm probably one of the few completely unbiased people out there. I mean, most doctors who make decisions about drugs, they work for the FDA, for example. They sit on an FDA decision panel. The last big decision panel, 80% of the doctors who voted to approve a dangerous drug were also receiving money from the drug companies that make that class of drugs. So the collusion is very, very deep in the system of conventional medicine. And I decided early on that I would not be part of that. I would not allow myself to be influenced by any of these companies.
0: Mike, you mentioned before that the first thing to do was to be skeptical, to ask questions. And you implied that it was important also to get off of prescription drugs and over-the-counter drugs. So that's part of it. What else is involved?
1: Well, you've got to become a lifelong learner. Really, if you want to be a free individual in this society, you need to be a lifelong learner. And when it comes to health, you have to learn a few basic things. And they're really not that complicated, but you do have to make an effort to do them. You need to learn things like what toxins are intentionally added to foods for the convenience of food manufacturers, but that have the side effects of causing cancers. For example, there's an ingredient called sodium nitrite that's added to processed meats. A recent study out of the University of Hawaii showed that the frequent consumption of these meats causes a 67% increase in the risk of pancreatic cancer. There's a 300% increase in brain tumors in children who eat hot dogs on a regular basis. There's over a 200% increase in colon cancer from the frequent consumption of processed meats. Well, it's no surprise. Sodium nitrite is an ingredient that, when combined with your digestive stomach acid, forms a class of chemical compounds called nitrosamines. Nitrosamines are very potent cancer-causing chemicals. They get reabsorbed back into your system where they do tremendous damage to your body. So this is just one example, Ed, of the hundreds of ingredients that are added to our foods every day that poison us, and they poison our children. So if we want to be free of disease, the first thing we have to do as consumers or parents is stop poisoning ourselves. It's a very basic concept, right? We must stop poisoning ourselves. So there are maybe a dozen really dangerous poisons that should be avoided in the food supply. I'll name just a few real quickly. Sodium nitrite, aspartame, of course. Any chemical sweetener is potentially deadly, in my opinion. Hydrogenated oils, as I mentioned. Yeast extract, MSG, these are called excitotoxins. They harm the nervous system and nerve system cells throughout the body. MSG, which is hidden in other ingredients such as autolyzed or hydrolyzed vegetable protein, also interferes with normal endocrine system function, meaning that when you consume MSG, the signals in your body that tell you when you're full and when you should stop eating, those don't work anymore. So MSG consumption is strongly correlated with obesity. And people are consuming these snack chips every day and gravy mixes and processed foods. They all have MSG in them. It's quite absurd. So anyway, step one is avoiding the poisons. And soft drinks, another great example. A poison because of the phosphoric acid in the soft drinks, highly acidic. They strip minerals right out of your skeletal system. They cause kidney stones as all those minerals collect in your kidneys on the way out. You can end up with osteoporosis or osteomalacia simply from drinking soft drinks and consuming refined sugars. So these are a few examples of some of the most basic fundamental nutritional laws that we must be aware of as human beings if we wish to be free of disease. Then we have the realm of drugs, pharmaceuticals, over-the-counter drugs, and prescription drugs. In order to be free of disease and to live a life free of chronic pain and in control of our own health, including our own minds, we must make every effort to eliminate these prescription drugs from our lives forever. 40% of Americans are on at least one prescription drug. 40%. Now, that number is so absurd. 20% of our children are on mind-altering drugs today, whereas 50 years ago, none were. Are you telling me, this is my question to conventional medicine and to the psychiatric community, are you telling me that these diseases, which now apparently afflict tens of millions of children and adults, that they just suddenly were spontaneously created out of nothing? They didn't exist decades ago. How did they get here? Where did attention deficit hyperactivity disorder come from? Well, it came from the imagination of a group of psychiatrists is where it came from. It came from the minds of drug company marketers who wanted to create a demand for a patentable chemical that they could convince a population to keep taking day after day, not to cure a disease, Ed, but to maintain a disease. It's called disease maintenance. Conventional medicine calls it treatment. I call it maintenance. The idea is to maintain your biochemistry long enough to extract the maximum amount of profits from a human being, but not to kill the patient, because killing a patient doesn't earn any money for big pharma, you see. A patient that can be kept alive and in a disease state is a revenue stream. Now, my mission is to put big pharma out of business through any legal, ethical means I can think of, and that is to educate people how to be free of pharmaceuticals. And you can do it very easily. Let me give you an example. Statin drugs. These are for lowering cholesterol, right? And high cholesterol is a common disorder that's diagnosed millions of times a year in this country alone. So they give you a statin drug to bring that cholesterol level down. Well, most people don't know you can just eat a cup of blueberries a day, and it will have a more powerful effect than the statin drugs. It will keep your cholesterol in balance. It will also protect your eyes from ultraviolet radiation. It will protect your nervous system from neurodegenerative disorders. And blueberries have no side effects. Blueberries won't cause a heart attack or a stroke or kill you in your sleep like statin drugs can. Blueberries won't cause your muscles to waste away and ache so bad that you can't even get up out of a chair and walk. Statin drugs do that. Blueberries won't cause your mind to go fuzzy, causing you to forget things and not be able to concentrate, but statin drugs will do that. And blueberries are available without prescription. So that's the kind of solution I like to give people. There are medicines in foods. There are ways to be free of the sinister, destructive influence of pharmaceuticals. And there are ways to reinvigorate yourself, to be a healthy individual without relying on synthetic chemicals to do it.
0: Mike, let's go back to the topic of aspartame. Tell us about that, please.
1: Well, aspartame, in my opinion, is one of the most horrifying stories in the health of public health in the United States of America. It was only approved under very bizarre circumstances with the help of Donald Rumsfeld, who, as we now know, has a different role of propaganda. But at the time, he was involved in the company that owned aspartame. And the FDA scientists who originally looked at the aspartame studies said, this looks dangerous to us. It's causing cancer in the laboratory experiments. Well, when Rumsfeld got involved, magically, this just sailed through and got approved as an artificial sweetener. He was the chairman of, was it Searle?
0: The company that manufactured it.
1: Yes. And, you know, he's a very politically influential person, even years ago. And, you know, I don't want to jump to conclusions on what he did or didn't do, but the result is that once he got involved, it was magically approved as a safe food ingredient. Now, make no mistake, this is a chemical. Aspartame does not exist in nature. And the thing that people need to know about aspartame is that when aspartame breaks down into its chemical constituents, as it does at certain temperatures, including body temperature. One of those chemical constituents is formaldehyde. And formaldehyde, of course, is the same chemical that is used in medicine to preserve organs. You know, if you see a jar with a heart that they're studying down at the university, it's preserved in formaldehyde. So formaldehyde is very good at preserving biological systems and preventing the breakdown of the tissue. But you don't want it when you're alive. You know, you don't want it in your body when you're trying to live and breathe. So aspartame is very strongly associated with seizures, nervous system disorders, blindness, migraine headaches. It is the one ingredient that generates the most complaints, the largest number of complaints to the Food and Drug Administration. More complaints are generated about aspartame than from any other single ingredient in the entire food supply. And yet, it remains approved, probably because it's a very profitable chemical. And meanwhile, there's a perfectly natural alternative sweetener called stevia, or stevia, depending on how you pronounce it, that is derived from the sweet leaf herb native to Central and South America. It's a perfectly safe herb used all around the world. I've been using it for years, and literally millions of Americans are using it today. The FDA refuses to add that ingredient to the GRAS list. That's the generally recognized as safe food list. Probably, in my opinion, because it would compete with the sales of aspartame. So we have a system in this country where those ingredients that are allowed into the foods are allowed not because they are proven safe, but because they are profitable for the influential corporations that own and monopolize our food industry.
0: Mike, amplify on that, please. What is the connection between the regulated and the regulators?
1: At one time in this country, we used to have regulatory departments like the USDA and the FDA, the Food and Drug Administration, originally they actually did their jobs. They regulated an industry and put public safety first. More recently, they just pretended to do so, and today they don't even pretend. They just blatantly make decisions in favor of the industries they are supposed to regulate. Now, how does this happen? Well, it's very simple. It's the old revolving door. The leaders in private industry, the CEOs, the top marketing people, the top public relations people, when they are looking for a better job, they get offers over at the FDA or the USDA. The FDA is full of ex-pharmaceutical CEOs and marketers and drug people. And then when people leave jobs from the FDA or the USDA, they often get offers back in private industry. So, for example, one of the top people in the USDA used to be the head of public relations for the American Cattlemen's Association. And this is how you get things like decisions on mad cow disease. This is a great example. The USDA is responsible for regulating the safety of the food supply and protecting Americans from dangerous food, right? So you would think that if a cow tested positive for mad cow disease, that the USDA would alert the public, you know, hey, here's a very dangerous disease that has been detected in US cows. Well, they don't do that. They have a test that if the cow turns out to be negative, then the test is called a negative result. If it's positive, the USDA calls it inconclusive. It's called inconclusive. It's not called positive. Then the cow goes to a second test. The second test can only be conducted in the USDA laboratory. It is illegal in this country for a ranch owner to test his own cows for this infectious disease. It is illegal. And the USDA threatened to sue an organic rancher who wanted to test his own cows. How's that for safety? Safety testing is illegal, except by the USDA. Now, the USDA is famous for sort of tweaking the lab results to get the result it wants. Obviously, they would disagree with that assessment, but the information I have tells me that they will try everything to make sure these secondary tests come back negative to show that the cows don't have mad cow disease. In fact, this one cow was tested four separate times, and it finally took an internal investigation of the USDA to get them to test it again and to have the test come back positive. That was last year. Just a few weeks ago, another cow in Alabama was tested positive for mad cow disease. Now, people say, well, why does this affect me? I cook my meat, right? If I'm eating beef, you know, I cook it. Well, mad cow disease is not, it's not a bacteria. It's not a virus. It's a protein that has a folded shape. It's actually a prion, P-R-I-O-N, and it has a folded shape. Prions are dangerous even when they're cooked. So you can have all the hamburger in the world. You can cook it all you want. If it's infected with mad cow disease, you could have mad cow disease. You could get it just by eating cooked hamburger. So and I may be getting too far into mad cow here, but this is an example of how the USDA has given up its sole purpose to protect American consumers and instead appears to be doing everything in its power to protect the very industries it is supposed to regulate. Look at the recent food pyramid. You know, for years and years we had the four food groups and the five food groups and the food pyramid. Well, the USDA redesigned it. And they redesigned it with the help of a team that has also done a lot of public relations work for the dairy industry. So what do you know? This new food pyramid comes out. Isn't this wonderful? It's called My Food Pyramid or My Pyramid. And you log on to a website and you enter your age and your level of physical activity. And then it gives you your official USDA food menu that you're supposed to follow. Well, what do you know? Milk is on every one of those menus. You're supposed to drink more milk than ever. We should all be big milk drinking Americans here. Why? Because the dairy industry has great influence on the USDA. In fact, the creation of these food pyramids is really just an exercise in pleasing special interest groups and lobbyists. It has nothing to do with nutritional wisdom. Nothing whatsoever. I mean, for one thing, cow's milk is great for cows. It's not even a human nutritional product. You know, I don't know why humans are so interested in drinking a liquid from a different species. Nutritionally, it doesn't even fit humans. And infants who are raised on cow's milk have lower IQs, higher infant death rates, and they tend to die from malnutrition caused by cow's milk formula. So there are many, many examples of this, and we haven't even gotten to the FDA yet. That's a whole different topic.
0: Well, tell us about psychotropic drugs.
1: If you go back to the history of Big Pharma, you realize that the original intention of the drug companies was to expand its market beyond just treating sick people. They knew early on that they could treat sick people with drugs, but that was a limited market. To really make money in the pharmaceutical industry, they needed to create a new market. The market was to sell drugs to people who are well. And in fact, the former CEO of one of the top pharmaceutical companies, I'm not going to name names because I don't want letters from their legal department, is on the record saying this, that he wanted to sell drugs like chewing gum. So how do they do this? Well, you do it by inventing diseases. It's called disease mongering. If you can invent a disease and convince enough people to believe that this disease exists, then you've created an instant market for your pharmaceuticals. It's really quite a clever marketing plan. Well, they knew that most diseases are only diagnosed through pathology, like heart disease. There's something that you can physically measure. You know, you can image the heart, you can look at it, you see there's something wrong. Or atherosclerosis, hardening of the arteries. You can see the plaque in the arteries. So they needed to come up with diseases that had no pathology, that couldn't really be proven to exist or not exist either way. What better realm to do that than the realm of the human mind, where anything goes, right? So they invented this entire realm of diseases, and psychiatry became the front group for pushing these diseases and pushing the drugs. There is almost no practicing psychiatric practitioner today who isn't wholly owned by the drug companies. The people running the schools, the people making the decisions, the people writing the journals, the people editing the medical journals, every one of them has been bought out by the drug companies. Because psychiatry allows them to sell a lot of drugs to people who have nothing wrong with them. That's the bottom line. So, you take a normal human behavior, like attention deficit disorder. What is this behavior? You're trying to manage 10 projects at once, right? Everybody does that. Sometimes you forget things. You're easily distracted. Sometimes you feel like the world is just too much on your shoulders, right? These are the symptoms of this so-called disease that is now called adult attention deficit

0: scam is. Screening is where they recruit patients off the street and convince them they have a disease and give them a disease label that the person then associates with. They say, I have cancer, or I am bipolar, or I have ADHD. The person then associates themselves with that disease. Then they believe their disease and they believe they need the drugs. They're trapped in a lifelong system of pharmaceuticals. And guess what? Those pharmaceuticals mess with their heads. They will harm their nervous systems. They have side effects like kidney damage, liver damage, heart damage, even dementia is a very common side effect from most prescription drugs. Well, then these diseases get treated, diagnosed, and treated with more prescription drugs. So you have a snowball effect, and this is great business for the pharmaceutical industry. This is how the scam works, and it all starts with screening. And here's how clever it is. There, in terms of adult attention deficit disorder, again, this fictitious disease, there was a test created, and it was given in New York. They had a sign out on a sidewalk and said, hey, we're screening, free screening for adult attention deficit disorder. Come on in, take the test. So it's a test. You answer 20 questions or so. Well, of the hundreds of people they got to come in and take this test, 80% were diagnosed with adult attention deficit disorder. 80%. 4 out of 5 adults are diseased, according to psychiatry. 4 out of 5 adults in this country are supposed to be on chemicals if you believe Big Pharma, or if you believe the FDA, which says these are perfectly safe. 4 out of 5 adults. It's so absurd. It is more than unethical, Ed. It is more than illegal. It is a crime against humanity. It's a chemical holocaust that's going on with our adults, our children, our senior citizens today, being convinced that they have diseases that they don't, being told that they must have this chemical and take this chemical for the rest of their life in order to be healthy. It's a crime. It really is a crime. And if there were true justice in our country today, which there isn't, at least not in medicine, if there were true justice, the Department of Justice would be making arrests right now in the FDA, in Big Pharma, in the legislative branch of our government as well, some of the lawmakers who have been bought off. There would be arrests, there would be wholesale reform, there would be convictions of people responsible for what can only be called murder, that is the killing of our nation's children with psychiatric drugs. It echoes of Nazi Germany medical experiments on children. It really does. And in fact, it's the lineage of companies goes right back to IG Farben and the medical experimentation on children and prisoners in Nazi Germany. It's the same lack of ethics. It's the same evil mindset. It's the same exploitation of the poor, the victims, the people who have nothing to turn to and no way to defend themselves. It's the exploitation of those people by an industry in this country, the psychiatric and the Big Pharma collusion, that has one mission, and that is to transform a human child into a profit machine. That's what they do. And they've mastered doing it.
1: Mike, one of the most interesting topics that we could talk about, and I know you have some strong views on it, is junk science. What are your views on junk science?
0: Junk science is a fascinating topic, and usually what you hear on this are the mainstream scientists or medical researchers using the phrase junk science to describe whatever it is that they don't want to hear about. Homeopathy, mind-body medicine, acupuncture, you name it. But if you really take a close look at this, you'll find that much of the junk science going on is in the world of conventional medicine. That's where the science is really quite fraudulent. And I will give you several examples. First, we have the junk science behind prescription drugs, where clinical trials are designed to create a specific outcome. And it's very easy to do that. You set up a trial in a certain way. You eject people from the trial who aren't producing the results that you want to see in the drug.

0: You play with statistics, you choose certain demographic groups, you compare the drug to things that you know will be harmful to try to make the drug look better. And even with all of these things they do, oh, and cherry picking, don't forget cherry picking, where they run 10 drug trials, 5 turn out good results and 5 produce bad results, so they make the other 5 disappear. And then the 5 that they like, they send those to the FDA and say, see, our drug works. Even given all of that, in order for a drug to be approved by the FDA, it must only prove itself efficacious, meaning it's useful, to 5% of the control group, 5%. So if out of 100 people taking an experimental drug for high blood pressure, for example, if 5 out of 100 have the result of lower blood pressure, that's all the FDA needs to say this is safe for everyone, effective for everyone. Fact is, Ed, most drugs don't work on most people. The vast majority of prescription drugs do not even produce the effects that they are marketed on. Alzheimer's drugs only work on 25 to 30% of people, and when I say work, I mean it just reduces the progression of the symptoms of Alzheimer's. These drugs do nothing to actually reverse Alzheimer's. Drugs that work to lower cholesterol only work on about a third of patients, but they're prescribed to everyone. So the fraudulent science behind the approval of drugs is enormous. Even a prominent medical journal even posted an article in the last few months that admonished one of the largest pharmaceutical companies in our country for falsifying its study results on Vioxx. And, you know, Vioxx is a great example of what's wrong with modern medicine and the science behind it. Not only were the studies fraudulently designed and reported and manipulated in order to produce a desirable result, but once the drug was found to be so dangerous that it actually has killed more Americans than died in the entire Vietnam War, one drug. Even after knowing that, an FDA safety panel voted to put the drug back on the market. And I'd like to talk more about that later, but let's get back to the fraudulent science. What I've said so far is only the first half. It's the fraudulent science behind the approval of medicine. Then we have the fraudulent science that's used to discredit health, anything that conventional medicine doesn't like, nutritional supplements, chiropractic care, mind-body medicine, acupuncture, and so on. Let me tell you how this works. It's very simple. If you're a medical researcher and you want to discredit vitamin E, and this has been done, here's how you do it. There are two forms of vitamin E. One is natural, one is synthetic. At a molecular level, they are mirror images of each other. One twist to the right, one twist to the left. The natural form of vitamin E is very healthy. The synthetic form, not so healthy. So first of all, you make sure all your trials use the synthetic form of vitamin E. Then you recruit people for your trials who are just about ready to die of a heart attack. That's what they did. They got these senior citizens in who were all being observed for risk of heart attacks and strokes. So you get the least healthy people possible, and you use a synthetic form of the vitamin, and then you use a very, very low dose, lower than any normal person would take if they wanted to be healthy. And then finally, you run several studies like this. Then you design your own statistical curve using some magical voodoo formula that you invent to make the data fit the curve you want. And magically, it's kind of like gerrymandering in politics, where you draw the region in your community that's going to get you the most votes. This is done in science all the time. They draw a curve, and everything below the curve gets eliminated from the results. So they draw a curve that eliminates all the positive results. What's left are just the negative results, and then they issue a press release. What do you know? Next thing, USA Today says, vitamin E causes heart attacks, or any other newspaper. And this is what we saw last year. So the science behind the discrediting of nutritional supplements is not scientific at all. It's unethical. It is malicious. it is done with one purpose, and that is to, again, make prescription drugs look good and make nutritional supplements look bad. There was a study recently that concluded calcium is useless for strengthening bones. And if you actually read the study, it turns out that hip fractures went down by something like 70% in people who took the calcium. But what they did is they included everybody in the study who didn't even take the calcium. So, you know, you invite 1,000 people in for this study. You say, here, everybody take calcium. 900 people refuse to take it because they just can't stick with it. 100 people did take it. They had great results. But the so-called scientists include the results of the whole 1,000, and it didn't show that much of an effect. And plus, the control group, which is the other 1,000 people that they gave placebos to, they were supposed to not have any calcium. The control group, they were instructed that they could take all the calcium they wanted anyway, outside the study. So this is not science. This is a circus. The control group is not controlled. The study group is, you know, gerrymandered to get the results you want, and this is how calcium is discredited. The idea that conventional medicine would even take the time to discredit calcium just tells you how low this industry has stooped in order to try to promote prescription drugs. I mean, come on, calcium. We would die in 3 minutes without calcium in our bodies. You could not contract your heart muscle without calcium. You couldn't stand up without calcium. You couldn't fire a single neuron in your body without calcium. Conventional medicine says calcium is no good. I don't believe them.
1: Mike, let's go back to the topic of Vioxx. You were talking about that, and you said that it was reintroduced to society, even though it had been proven to be highly toxic and dangerous. And you wanted to comment further on that.
0: Oh, yes. Vioxx is a great symbol of what's wrong with conventional medicine and what's wrong with the FDA and its complete lack of safety oversight. It was thanks to one of the FDA's own senior drug researchers, Dr. David Graham, who still works there, not without some pressures, by the way, who saw the data. He saw that Vioxx was very, very dangerous. It was doubling the risk of heart attacks and strokes in patients who took it. According to his research, and this was given as testimony to the U.S. Senate, Vioxx has caused over 140,000 heart attacks and as many as 60,000 deaths of American citizens who were prescribed this drug that the FDA says is safe. Okay, so knowing this, its manufacturer pulled the drug off the market. That's at least exercising some level of responsibility. The drug's dangerous, you should pull it off the market. Truth is, they knew it was dangerous years before that, but that's a different story. What happens next? Okay, in a society where the FDA was protecting the public, then the drug would stay off the market. The FDA convened a panel, a committee, how wonderful, that looked at the safety data, that acknowledged this drug is doubling the risk of heart attacks and strokes, that acknowledged the drug has caused these heart attacks and killed these people. And yet this panel voted to put the drug right back on the market. They said, you know, the benefits of the drug outweigh the risks. That's what they said. Benefits outweigh the risks. So we have a situation in which the FDA now will allow all pharmaceuticals, no matter how dangerous, to remain on the market because the benefits outweigh the risks. But when it comes to nutritional supplements, that level of scrutiny, I mean that allowance is never granted. The benefits never outweigh the risks in terms for nutritional supplements, according to the FDA. Even the tiniest risk is worth banning the entire supplement from the whole country. So a Chinese herb such as ephedra, which has been used safely in Chinese medicine for 2,000 years or more, you know, 10 people overdosed in the United States in a desperate attempt to lose weight. They suffered a heart attack and died. The FDA banned the drug, banned the supplement from everyone. Said that no one can sell ephedra in the entire country. Said that if a Chinese medicine person gave ephedra to a patient, even in conjunction with other herbs, which is how it's traditionally used in Chinese medicine, that they could be arrested and sent to prison. Meanwhile, Vioxx, which has killed tens of thousands of Americans, is allowed to be put right back on the market. Why? Why this double standard? Well, it's not hard to guess why. Because a Chinese herb doesn't make money for drug companies. It competes with drug company profits. But Vioxx and other dangerous medicines, they make lots of money, big money. In fact, the top 10 pharmaceutical companies in this country earn more money than the other 490 top 500, the Fortune 500 companies in this country. That's how big pharma really is. It is fast becoming the biggest industry in this country. And it gets to a concept I call the disease economy, where our economy in this nation relies more and more on disease. We're invested in pharmaceutical companies and hospitals and medical treatment and chronic disease diagnosis. And that's, our economy is increasingly based on that rather than prevention and education and new energy technologies. You know, we have something really wrong happening in this country in terms of what we're investing in.
1: Okay, what is the cancer story?
0: Cancer is a multi-billion dollar for-profit industry. Let's start with that and be very clear. This is a for-profit industry. But it's also a schizophrenic industry, meaning that part of the industry is about the nonprofits, what I call the front groups, and I'll explain why in a minute, that claim to be doing the research, searching for the cure for cancer. And then behind those companies are the for-profit corporations that profit from cancer. Chemotherapy generates profits. Cancer surgery, profits. Radiation, profits. Anti-cancer drugs generate profits. In fact, the cancer research often generates profits. So let's be very clear about the cancer industry. It is a for-profit industry, and as such, it depends on a customer base for its own survival, meaning that it needs patients with cancer to survive. And you see this reflected throughout the entire industry. This is why when you see a new building being constructed that's all about treating cancer, it's not called a cure for cancer center or an anti-cancer center. It's called a cancer center. It's a monument to cancer. The front groups, here's how they work. These are nonprofit organizations that claim to be searching for the cure for cancer, this elusive cure, as if some magical chemical could be found and eliminate this disease forever. So what they do is they convince people to part with their money, donate it to this nonprofit organization that pays no taxes, by the way, in exchange for this elusive promise that they will cure cancer someday. Well, what really happens to that money? That money gets spent, first of all, paying the inflated salaries of the people who work at the top of these organizations. Now, I know a lot of lower-level workers are volunteers, but the top, crazy salaries. Secondly, this money goes to promote cancer research into pharmaceuticals very often. Well, let's suppose that all this money raised by people running in circles for cancer actually found a cure for cancer. A new drug, let's say, invented to cure cancer. Do you think the pharmaceutical companies would give it away? Would the drug be free to everyone who wanted it? Of course not. They would charge for the drug, and they would charge an arm and a leg. How much would they charge for a cure for cancer? Anything they could charge. So the money that's being raised to search for the cure for cancer is really just money paying for the R&D costs of some of the most profitable corporations operating in the world today. That's the truth about the cancer industry. And the front groups that solicit this money, they are paid by who? The drug companies. Drug companies donate millions of dollars every year to these breast cancer and colon cancer and lung cancer front groups, whose purpose it is to proliferate the diagnosis of cancer, to get more people into the cancer system. It's really a recruitment group, not a cancer cure group, because in reality, cancer has many cures that we already know about. Many cures. At least 18 different cures last time I looked, and that's not even counting a healthy functioning immune system, which takes care of cancer every day on its own. And of course, you're intimately familiar with many of the cancer treatments. So these front groups are really about recruitment. And the way they recruit patients into the cancer industry is to conduct cancer screenings. Screenings are the tool of recruitment. Screenings are designed to create a cancer patient, not to prevent cancer. Now, the industry likes to call screenings prevention, but screenings are not prevention. Screenings are detection. Prevention means something you do to prevent the disease from the early onset, to make sure it never happens. Prevention would be things like getting more zinc, avoiding cancer-causing food ingredients, getting exercise, getting sunshine, vitamin D. This would be prevention. The industry is not interested in prevention. And in fact, the industry is so uninterested in prevention, it is actually become known as preventing prevention. The cancer industry prevents prevention and promotes screening or detection of disease. Because remember, it's in the business of treating disease, not preventing it. If you're a corporation, you make money by treating your customers and taking their money, not by eliminating your customers by making them healthy. So let's go back to screening then. In breast cancer, screening is conducted through mammography or mammograms. Mammograms, the machine emits radiation. The machine that detects breast cancer causes breast cancer. Okay, so how can this be described as prevention? The idea is just ridiculous. It actually causes breast cancer. It gives many false positives. The machines are not even accurately calibrated many times in clinics all across the country. And more often than not, they can be used to scare women into thinking that they need a mastectomy when in fact they don't. Women are so scared today that a survey conducted in the UK found that 20% of women who have a history of breast cancer in their family would consent to a double mastectomy as a prevention measure, even if they had no cancer. That's how ridiculous it has become today. People are scared into removing their organs now on the off chance that they might someday be diagnosed with a disease that has many cures anyway. See, that's how twisted the whole cancer industry has become. So through this screening system, they recruit patients, they get them into this system of medicine and get them on chemotherapy, radiation therapy, and anti-cancer surgery, all of which are hugely profitable. Now, the big overlay on all of this is that cancer isn't even a disease in the classic sense of the term. It's not even a disease like malaria is a disease or smallpox is a disease. Cancer is not an infectious disease. Cancer is not due to some microbe. Cancer is not a tumor. A tumor is the side effect of cancer. A tumor is the evidence of a systemic failure of the immune system to do its job of controlling the growth of cells. So cancer, people think cancer is a disease like cholera. They think, oh, you got cancer like drinking from polluted water in a third world country. Oh, you caught cholera or you got cancer. That's the way it's presented to people. Some people believe that you catch cancer just from bad luck, like being struck by lightning. Oh, you've been diagnosed with cancer. Too bad you couldn't have done anything about it, huh? Some doctors actually believe this. So oncologists understand, oncologists being people who treat cancer, they understand the power of authority and the power of labels. They know that once a patient is diagnosed with cancer and given the label of breast cancer or brain cancer or lung cancer or whatever it happens to be, they know that they've got that patient trapped from that point forward. Very few patients will ever leave that system of medicine and go to a natural system of medicine, unless they happen to be very well informed and very courageous and very skeptical, in which case they do discover the alternatives. But most people remain trapped in that system because of fear. They've been given the label, they believe the label, they give in to the authority of the doctor, and they submit to a mass poisoning of their body for a disease that doesn't even exist. Now, I'm not saying that there aren't cancer tumors in people. There are. There is cancerous growth in people. But the tumor is not the disease. You can cut out all the tumors you want. The person still has cancer because they still lack the ability to control the growth of their own cells. Cancer is really a disease of miscommunication at the cellular level. That's really what cancer is. It is not a tumor. So you can remove the tumor, you can radiate organs, you can cut organs out of the patient's body all you want. You don't cure the cancer. In fact, the cancer industry insists that there is no cure for cancer. How's that for a very convenient, profitable policy? There is no cure for a disease that we make money treating. That's the position of the industry. And anyone who dares mention the word cure is immediately discredited, or even arrested if they happen to be practicing medicine. The cancer industry is so powerful and so corrupt in this country that they have made it illegal for practitioners to heal patients. They've made it illegal to have any open, honest discussion about cures for cancer. The only people that are insulated from that are people like us who operate in the realm of free speech because we don't practice medicine and we don't pretend to. We are just providing information, period. And that's the only way that we are not in prison right now, because of the First Amendment and our ability to speak openly about this. If we had a medical degree and we were talking to a patient and saying the same things that I'm saying now, be arrested, do time in prison. That's how corrupt this industry is today. Now, how do you extract the most profits from patients in the cancer industry? You do it by maintenance of the disease. Maintenance. You don't do it by curing the disease or killing the patient. You keep the patient alive and paying. You turn the patient into a money-generating machine by extracting money either from their private insurance company or Medicare. And this is one of the reasons that our nation is going broke. Today, we are spending very close to 20% of our gross national product on health care. But it isn't health care. It's sick care. It's disease care. And it's really disease maintenance. It's screening people into treatments for diseases that they may not have, scaring them into submitting to that treatment, and then keeping them sick through those treatments while extracting money from them, their families, their insurance companies, and the federal government. That's the cancer industry in a nutshell. Mass censorship, mass corruption, and fraudulent science through and through. You want to find a cure for cancer? We already have it. We already have the cures for cancer. I eat cures for cancer every single day. When I wake up, I blend up a smoothie of fresh broccoli sprouts and chia seeds and cucumber juice. I'm curing cancer in my body every single morning. I don't need a doctor's prescription. I don't need an x-ray or some CAT scan. I don't need health insurance to do that. And I don't need a doctor to give me permission to do it. And I certainly don't need some nonprofit cancer front group raising money to do this. I do it on my own. And every person out there has the ability to do the same thing. We know how to cure cancer in our own bodies. If we didn't, we'd all be dead, because we all have cancerous cells that crop up from time to time from normal metabolic functions. A healthy immune system finds them, gets rid of them before symptoms ever appear. We know how to cure cancer. It's natural. It's built into our blueprint. The pharmaceutical companies can't figure it out. But we, human beings, we already know it. It's part of us.
1: All right, I guess it's time for us to talk now about freedom of choice in healthcare. Why should people who are concerned about their health also be concerned about freedom of choice?
0: Our freedoms today are being taken away from us bit by bit. And nowhere is it more true than in the area of health and health information. In fact, the health freedom movement is really a big movement. I'm part of it. Many other people are part of it, like Dr. Julian Whitaker. It's a huge movement gaining steam. So what does freedom mean in health? Well, for starters, it means that you, as an individual or a patient, should have the freedom to choose whatever health treatment that you believe to be the most effective for you. So that's just for starters, freedom of choice. But right there, conventional medicine doesn't want that to be the case. They want to pigeonhole patients into a system that they control, a system of information, a system of treatment, and a system of payment. And part of the way that this control is exerted is through health insurance. There are certain things that health insurance will cover and certain things that it won't. For example, health insurance won't cover simple, cost-effective foods that prevent cancer, but it will cover breast cancer surgery. So where we could spend $10 a month preventing cancer, instead we spend $50,000 on a surgical procedure after it has become cancer, and another $100,000 on a lifetime of chemotherapy for that patient. So you got to ask why. Why is this happening? Why is the patient being denied the freedom to make these choices? Well, the answer, which I'll get to in more detail, is because there's no money, there's no profit in giving people good information that prevents disease. But we'll come back to that. Getting back to freedom. In order to have freedom, you not only need the ability to make a choice, you must also have access to good information. So as an individual, it's impossible to make a free decision if you don't have access to good information. And this is where conventional medicine exercises its most insidious form of control, is in controlling information. Here's an example how it happens. The FDA makes it illegal for a nutritional supplement manufacturer to tell the truth about its own products on the label. So for example, we know that vitamin D prevents breast cancer, it prevents prostate cancer. Vitamin D prevents osteoporosis. It inhibits the growth of cancer tumors. It eliminates depression and schizophrenia. I mean, vitamin D is really one of the most powerful vitamins out there. But that sentence that I just told you, if a vitamin D company put that on their bottle, they would be arrested. They would be raided, potentially at gunpoint. It has happened before by the FDA. They would have their inventory confiscated. They would be hauled into court and thrown out of business. It's happened before. It's happening right now. There's a company called Lane Labs that made a product called MGN3 based on mushroom extracts. Really great research out of Japan showing this to be a powerful immune booster. The FDA put them out of business because they were telling the truth about their product. So the FDA does it has a monopoly on information in the health industry, and it exercises that monopoly to really censor anything that would give consumers the information they need to make a free choice. And this is why I'm so passionate about offering information, because if I can play a role and help people get information and make their free choice decisions, then gee, you know, what more could we ask for in life than to make that kind of a difference in people's lives? And more people are learning the information, and they're getting it online. Because medical schools don't teach nutrition. All right? Now, there's a big wow. It's huge. What more, you know, what has a more powerful effect on our health than what we eat, what we take into our bodies every single day? Those foods and beverages that we eat get broken down and assimilated, separated into their chemical components, their amino acids, the carbohydrates, the oils, These get assimilated into our organs and tissues. These foods become who we are. And yet medical schools say food has no effect on health. We won't even teach it. Are you kidding me? That's censorship. That is censoring the education of doctors. And that's why even Dr. Andrew Weil says of his own colleagues, he says, doctors are, quote, nutritionally illiterate. And it's absolutely true. I agree with that statement completely. The average MD gets 1 hour of nutrition in 4 years of medical school. That's not one credit hour, Ed. That's 1 hour, like 2 o'clock to 3 o'clock, 1 hour of nutrition. So they don't know nutrition. They can't teach it to the patients. The FDA has outlawed nutritional information on food labels. And now the press, oh, the press. The press runs on advertising. Where do the advertising dollars come from? Giant food companies, giant pharmaceutical companies. You think that has any kind of influence on the content that the press runs? Of course it does. The press is very slow to catch on to real information that can help set people free in the area of health. They're very slow, years behind. But on the internet, you can get cutting-edge information. You can find out things like eating hot peppers stops the growth of prostate cancer tumors, or drinking green tea stops breast cancer tumor growth, or like I mentioned, vitamin D stops schizophrenia, or eliminating artificial colors eliminates ADHD in children in 2 weeks. I mean, these little tidbits, you find them every day if you're online. Cinnamon stabilizes blood sugar for diabetics. You know, it just goes on and on and on. There are the solutions that we need to be free individuals and to make our informed choices are available. This information is out there. We just have to be smart enough and interested enough in our own freedom to avail ourselves of that information. Because let's face it, Ed, nobody is going to spoon-feed you this information. The press? Nah, they're too busy covering the distractions and propagating the propaganda to really cover anything that's going to make a difference in your life.
1: Excellent statement, Mike. Let's talk now about Codex. What is Codex Alimentarius?
0: Codex is an international effort to create uniform requirements on nutritional supplements, vitamins, minerals that would really overwrite the freedoms we now enjoy in the United States that are guaranteed to us under DSHEA, which is the act passed in 94 that allowed nutritional supplements to be sold in the United States, because the FDA wanted to regulate everything at that time and basically outlaw vitamins, minerals, supplements, and so on. So now there is this international effort to make the United States comply with the European Union rules about what kind of vitamins are allowed to be sold and in what doses. And these doses, of course, are set so low as to make sure that the vitamins will not actually help you be healthy. So where vitamin C, for example, a normal health nut kind of person like me might take 2,000 milligrams of vitamin C a day. Well, under Codex, that is limited to, I think, 60 milligrams per tablet, which is, it's like nothing.
1: And who's behind it?
0: Who's behind Codex? Well, Big Pharma, of course. The pharmaceutical giants in Europe and in the U.S. and, of course, all the lawmakers they have influenced. So it's the same thing that's happening here locally, but now this is on an international scale. The pharmaceutical giants want to control the nutritional supplements industry. They want to outlaw high-dose supplements that can actually reverse heart disease or reverse atherosclerosis or prevent breast cancer. They want to make these all illegal. They want to keep them away from the consumers and censor the information about them. Now, if you think about this, it really violates the laws of nature, because If I have, you know, an orange or any other kind of citrus fruit, that orange contains medicine. Blueberries contain medicine, anthocyanins, for example. And blueberries, as I mentioned earlier, can lower LDL cholesterol better than prescription drugs. Well, what Codex wants to do is to say that if you take this ingredient out of blueberries, these anthocyanins, then suddenly they become a regulated medicine and you can't sell them unless you have approval from these world governments. What are they going to do next? Outlaw blueberries? You know, I actually did an article on this saying that if Codex passes, it's really just one more step to the point where broccoli will be outlawed, because broccoli and all cruciferous vegetables contain very powerful anti-cancer compounds. Indole-3-carbinol, or I3C, is one of the phytonutrients in broccoli and cruciferous vegetables. It destroys breast cancer tumors. It stops the angiogenesis process, which is the building, how a tumor provides its own nutrient supply through building blood vessels. It stops that. So broccoli is powerful medicine. You know, are they going to outlaw broccoli? Will they outlaw foods that are good for you? Some people think it's ridiculous to even suppose so. But really it's not, because that's what they're trying to do. They're trying to say that if you take something from broccoli and put it in a bottle, it should be illegal. Or it should be only controlled by the pharmaceutical industry, and it must undergo this $800 million in so-called scientific testing to prove that it does anything to the human body. Well, you know what? You know what my answer to that is? We don't need to prove that these foods from nature are good for us. We were designed that way. We as human beings are made of the stuff of this planet. You know, we are of this earth. We are 100% compatible with these fruits and vegetables, nuts, seeds, roots. We are 100% compatible with them. Our biochemistry is designed to take these in. This is what our body expects. I don't need a scientific panel to vote on whether my body needs broccoli. It happens naturally. It's a law of nature. You see, conventional medicine and big pharma, they want to shift this whole debate to the realm of so-called science. Everything they say has to be scientifically proven. The problem is their form of science isn't real science. You know who a real scientist is, Ed? Is someone who is infinitely curious and humble at the same time. A real scientist is someone who asks questions of nature. How does gravity work? How does radiation work? How do foods affect the human body? They ask questions of nature and they humbly wait for the answers. That's a true scientist. What do we have in medicine today? Humility? No, we have huge egos. We have doctors who say, we've conquered nature. We will hijack the human body. We will override the biochemistry of your body with synthetic pharmaceuticals. Why? Because we know best. And nature knows nothing. What are you eating rabbit food for? That won't do you any good. You need these chemicals, because we, the proud scientists of modern times, we know everything. And if there's nothing we don't know, it can't be true. And this is the attitude of modern scientists, and it's completely ridiculous, and it isn't science. So Codex is really a violation of the laws of nature that I believe supersede the laws that we create in our society. You know, you can outlaw sunlight, but you can't stop the sun from shining on us. And the sun, by the way, is good medicine. The sun touches your skin. It generates vitamin D. Vitamin D courses through your whole body at just the right dosage, by the way. You can't overdose on vitamin D from the sun. You get just what you need and no more. And it stops breast cancer growth. It stops prostate cancer tumors. It stops osteoporosis. It ends depression. If they could bottle sunlight and patent it, you better believe it would be the most widely celebrated medicine in the world, and they would outlaw the sun to control the patent.
1: Mike, if this trend isn't changed, where are we headed?
0: We are headed for some real trouble in this country for a number of reasons. Health is a big problem. The drugging of our nation's children, the lack of health freedom, the lack of good information, the poor nutritional standards in this country, the practice that's going on in medical schools where doctors still aren't learning nutrition, these will all culminate in a very bleak future where the next generation will not have the lucidity to be able to maintain a democracy. Now, a democracy requires a couple of things. Number one, it requires that the people, the voters, can think and make decisions. I mean, without that, you don't have a democracy. And prescription drugs, psychiatric drugs, processed foods, the conventional treatments of modern medicine like chemotherapy, these all destroy brain function. They destroy the nervous system. They make it harder for people to think clearly. Foods alone can mess with your head. Just refined sugars, refined white flour, chemical sweeteners such as aspartame, these affect your brain function. You can't think clearly when you follow the standard American diet. So we are going to end up with a country where the voters can't think clear enough to vote. And I think we're past that point. I think we passed that point with the last presidential election, where the predominant issues were emotional and, you know, fear-driven or anger-driven, rather than, hey, what's good for our country? What's the future here? Unless we think about the future in our nation, unless we think about getting our freedom back, educating the next generation, developing new energy sources, developing new technologies, and returning to the invention history that we have in this country, unless we can educate our children with the skills they need to compete in the global marketplace, then as a nation, our dominance on the world stage is over. It's over. The next century will belong to countries like China and India. And if you want to see a good example of how far behind we are in this country, look at the education system. In Taiwan, for example, sixth grade students can do three-digit multiplication using a virtual abacus, a virtual one. They flip their fingers as if they're working the machine. They can do math at a level that we're graduating students from high school who can't do. If I got the grammar right on that. I'm sorry, let me repeat that. They can do math at a level that many of our high school graduates can't even meet. So health has everything to do with the future of our nation, everything to do with it. There is no wealth without health. There is no abundance without health. There is no democracy or freedom without clear thinking. And that comes back to health and nutrition and being off of prescription drugs. There is no future in a country that does not invest in disease prevention. And we are not investing in prevention in this country. So I think, Ed, I think the future is quite bleak for this nation unless we make some radical changes and start investing in the things that create abundance and health rather than things that create profits for the corporations that own our Congress.
1: Well, Mike, what can an individual do about this without waiting for society to change? If someone is watching this interview, what can they do about it today?
0: The best thing that an individual can do is what they're doing right now. If they're watching this, good for them, because they are obviously interested in educating themselves. Self-education is the way to personal freedom, to health, to abundance. You must keep learning new information, and you must get it from sources that are outside the mainstream. I mean, if you want to be an average American, if you want to lead the average light life of debt and reliance on drugs and die with leaving medical bankruptcy to your children, then just do what all the other people do. Eat the foods they eat. Listen to the news sources they listen to. follow the information they follow. You'll get the same results. On the other hand, if you want to be healthy and pain-free, if you want to eliminate a chronic disease like cancer or diabetes, if you want to be able to control your destiny, to be immune to financial events, or to be able to weather a currency crisis that may come in this country, or if you want to be able to really understand the trends that are happening in the world today, then you must be a lifelong learner. You must educate yourself and stay on that cutting edge. And, you know, it's information like yours, Ed, that is always out there on the cutting edge. And fortunately, there are many sources like your information and my information and many others out there, people who are really lucid thinkers, people who do understand what's happening in their respective fields. We must listen to those people. I do. I'm a student more than I'm a teacher. I mean, yes, I have 500,000 readers who think of me as a teacher, and I enjoy teaching them. But I'm also a student. I mean, I'm a humble student when it comes to watching what's going on in the world. I'm always learning from people, reading news sources, finding out what's going on, and you know, experimenting with ideas of what could happen down the road. I mean, I speak Chinese. I'm learning Spanish. I want to make sure that I can follow what's happening in the world, so that when these trends kick in, I'm not going to be behind the curve. You know, usually I'm ahead of the curve. It was in 1998 that I started warning people to get out of the dot-com bubble market. And, you know, anybody at that time who was saying the dot-com market is going to crash was considered a lunatic. I predicted in 1999 terrorist attacks on Washington, D.C. and New York. I specifically named those two cities. And again, it was 2 or 3 years ahead of time. And you're called a lunatic when you're ahead of the curve. But you're not a lunatic. You're just better at seeing what's coming than the average person. It's a gift, really. And we must all learn to develop that gift, because we all have it. We all have the ability to look at trends and see what's coming. We all have the ability to think clearly if we treat our brains right by avoiding the poisons in the food supply and getting good nutrition. So we all have this ability to really take charge of our future, and it all starts with information.
1: Mike, do you have any message that you'd like to deliver to the viewers of this program?
0: Yes, I do have a message that I feel very passionate to share with people. It's a simple message. It's, you are more than you think, and you are more than you've ever been told you are. You see, the mainstream likes to tell us that we're really incapable, that we have to work these 9-to-5 jobs and we have to just get by, and that we're really not capable of great things, or that we're really not even capable of transforming our own lives. Conventional medicine teaches us that we can't really cure cancer. I believe, and in fact I know full well, that we can. We, all of us, are much more than what we've been taught to believe. We are capable of great things. We are capable of transforming ourselves, of actually conquering cancer or other chronic diseases. We are capable of developing new ideas and concepts that can change the world for the better. And we are capable of affecting great change. It's that ripple effect, or what they call the butterfly effect. One person can make a huge difference. You see, we are taught to think that we can't make a difference, that we're hopeless, that we're helpless, that we're victimized. We're taught to think that you can't fight the system's too big. But we can make a difference. Just one person can impact the lives of thousands, even people that you don't know or have never met, just by being an example. Even if you don't teach or speak or share information with anyone, just by being an example of a person who acts with ethics, or who protects their own health, or who questions some of the lies and propaganda that are being disseminated by our own government or various organizations in private business in our country. You just set an example. You can make a huge difference. So my message is, don't believe any body or any media source or any organization who says that you can't do anything about what's happening out there. You can do a lot with it. I mean, years ago, I was sitting around in chronic pain, depressed, thinking life was terrible. I was visiting a doctor who said, we're going to have to do exploratory surgery on your spine. You know, I didn't accept that reality. You know, today I'm doing gymnastics. I'm doing martial arts. I'm doing things that shouldn't be possible for a guy who's 36 years old. And I'm helping to positively influence the lives of other people. Not by going back to school and getting a medical degree, not by taking money from some company and pushing their agenda, but simply by being genuine, by discovering what works and sharing that information with people from my heart. And those people watching can do the same thing in any area. They can make a difference with a child, with their family members, with their friends, with their coworkers. They can just change their own life by being a skeptical thinker, questioning, intelligently questioning. It doesn't mean complaining about everything. It means questioning and thinking for yourself. So I encourage those watching to exercise your brain and your heart, exercise your mission, follow that passion, and just be a genuine solution. That's my message.
1: That's a good one. Mike, I have a hard question for you. We're talking about Codex and the growth of international law and the movement of the United Nations into this field and taking control over our own domestic rights to have the kind of vitamins and minerals that we want. In view of all of this, what can the average consumer do? What can the average person do with the fact that this is being taken over on an international scale?
0: Well, the first thing we have to do in America is we have to fight the passage of this law. We have to assert our own sovereignty, perhaps on a national level, but definitely on an individual level. We need to do everything we can to stop this from being enforced in the United States, because if we don't, we may see a wipeout in the natural health industry. We won't be able to get the vitamins and minerals and food supplements that we need, that we know can prevent disease. And that would be a very interesting situation, because people in Japan, they are taking these medicinal mushrooms that stop breast cancer, and we in the United States, supposedly the wealthiest nation in the world, will not have access to those very simple, very affordable, very safe supplements. So that's the first thing. We must attempt to stop the passage of this law, or its application, its enforcement, because those are two separate things. The second thing is, if it does become law, there are workarounds. And this comes back to education. They may outlaw a certain dosage of vitamin C, but you can get vitamin C from foods. And they may outlaw certain phytonutrients, the medicines in food, from blueberries, but they probably won't outlaw blueberries for the immediate future, because even that might be too much for them at the present time. So if you understand the medicine that is hidden in foods, and that's an area that I really focus my research on, my aim is to categorize eventually all the phytonutrients in all the common foods. If you learn what those are, then you can get the best medicine in the world through your own foods. You can even grow your own medicine. Let me give you an example. So zinc is my favorite mineral. It's really the most common element in the Earth's crust. It's also the most powerful healing mineral in the human body. Did you know that low-weight infant births could be reduced by one-third in this country if we just gave expectant mothers zinc? And it's pennies a day. Infant mortality rates would drop if we just gave them zinc. Zinc also helps your body heal after any physical trauma, such as surgery, which is quite traumatic, right? So if you have zinc, your wounds will heal faster, your immune system will function better, and you're more resistant to any infection, especially viral infections. This could become important in the years ahead as infectious disease becomes more prevalent in our society. So zinc is very powerful medicine. Well, if Codex outlaws certain doses of zinc, there's a great way to get zinc. You can grow it into your own

0: much nutrition from this food, and you can grow it yourself for mere pennies, just pennies. And I don't think Codex can ever stop that. And if they do, I guarantee you, I'll be the guy on TV getting arrested for growing sprouts. I will grow them, and I'll come on, take me away, handcuff me. I broke the law. I grew my own medicine.
1: Well, Mike, you're quite unusual. I mean, you are one of a kind, or at least in that 1% or so of the population who will take charge of your life, and you will do what is necessary in spite of what the regulatory authorities say. And yet we're talking about a situation here where, in order to stop Codex Alimentarius, you have said that we must do such and such. We must stop them. We must not allow that. It turns out that the we that you're talking about is actually the FDA, the American government, actually. These are the people that we're turning to protect us against the encroaching international law. It turns out, though, that this we, the FDA and these agencies, are actually the ones who are for this. They are pushing it just as hard as anyone on the international scene. So how can we stop this when the we are the ones who are for it?
0: Grassroots is the only way. It has to be an individual effort from the bottom up, not the top down. It has to be people getting access to information like yours and like mine on the internet. Because the internet is the greatest freedom vehicle of all if we use it, and if it doesn't get censored, which it may eventually be.
1: Well, they're working on it, aren't
0: Yeah,
1: they?
0: they're working on it. But as a grassroots effort, it can succeed, but again, only if the population is willing to end this mass trance and wake up and realize what's happening and actually take some action. And the problem that we have with the American public today is that the level of lucidity or consciousness in the American population is not really very high anymore. And part of the reason for that is because of prescription drugs. One of the most common side effects is brain fog or a lack of will. And you look at fluoridation of public water supplies, the same issue. Fluoride, it saps your will. It makes you want to just go along and not, not rock the boat. And in fact, from the time we're children, we are trained to go along and get along. We are trained to respect not only authority, but the symbols of authority. Anyone wearing a lab coat obviously knows what he's talking about because the coat itself means he or she is a doctor. And it's absurd. We allow ourselves in this country to be directed by those organizations and individuals who do not have our interests at heart. And we give up our sovereignty so easily, far too easily. I think that we need to be more radical, more skeptical. We need to get out there and really voice what we believe in if we hope to protect it. The First Amendment is an amazing tool that we still have in this country. Without it, everything else would be lost. And exercising the First Amendment is the first step in protecting it. If you don't use it, it will soon disappear.

0: 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Tonight featuring Coast to Coast AM from March 30th, 1999.
1: The following words are those of Gary North. Quote, "We've got a problem. It may be the biggest problem that the modern world has ever faced. I think it is." At 12 midnight on January 1st, 2000, a Saturday morning, most of the world's mainframe computers will either shut down or be

in spewing out bad data. Most of the world's desktop computers will also start spewing out bad data. Tens of millions, maybe hundreds of millions of pre-programmed computer chips are going to begin to shut down. They're going to shut down the systems they automatically control. They will create a nightmare for every area of life in every region of the industrialized world. This is called the year 2000 problem. It's also called the millennium bug, Y2K. Some misspell it. Millennium time bomb, whatever. Millennium, it doesn't matter how you spell it. This bomb is not going away. Think of what happens if the following areas go down and stay down for months or even years. Banks, railroads, public utilities, telephone lines, military communications, financial markets. What about Social Security and Medicare, they say? Social Security now is safe. If Social Security and Medicare go down, it'll affect millions of people, yet both programs are at risk. Is it possible? It's far more than merely possible. In a moment, we'll tell you what Y2K really is. Gary North coming up next.

0: Ladies and gentlemen, here is Gary North. Gary, welcome back to the program.
1: Thanks, Art. I'm glad to be here.
0: It's good to hear your voice. You don't do many interviews, do you?
1: No, I don't. The amount of them would just be too great, and then I have my own preparations to make, and I do an awful lot of writing, and then my website takes anywhere from 5 to 8 hours to 9 hours a day, so I just don't have the time to get in and do it.
0: I understand. So I'm very grateful that you choose this program to make your appearance on, and certainly it does get the word out appropriately. I have learned so much, Gary, since the last time you and I were on the air, that I'm scared. I'll tell you about some of it as the program goes on, and it's all because of you. Not what you said, but rather what you led me to investigate myself. And now I'm starting to get scared. Anyway, for those who, the uninitiated, the new, all those new radio stations out there, somebody who's perhaps not heard Gary North, who is Gary North and what is Y2K? Two basic questions.
1: Yeah, that's fair, and it's probably good in that order. As I've said at the beginning of the previous interviews, that I am not a programmer, don't claim to be a programmer. I got into this about 2.5 years ago, however, at the promptings of a programmer. I call him Arkansas Bill, and he's not the more famous fellow from Arkansas, but he's a very top-flight programmer. And I asked him about Y2K, and he said, oh, it's going to be a really big problem. I had heard of it for some reason. I'd asked him, and I said, why do you think that? And he said, because I was one of the original programmers of the Medicaid system. And he said, what I programmed will go down in 2000. Can't help but go down. And he said, you couldn't come back 20 years later and put my own code in front of me since I didn't leave any documentation. And neither did the other guys on the project. He said, I could not go back and tell you the logic of my own code 20 years later. Now, that caught my attention, and I said, well, how many other programs are facing the same kinds of problems?
0: Wait a minute. I'm not sure I quite grasped that. He told you that he could not today explain the logic of the code that he wrote all those years ago?
1: Yes, and I'll tell you a second man who made exactly the same statement. His name is Alan Greenspan, and he's head of the Federal Reserve System. And he was asked 2 years ago under questioning by Senate Banking Committee members. He admitted that he had been one of the original mainframe programmers. And he said exactly the same thing. Because of the sophistication of the code and the details, you understand it when you're doing it. But then you go on to other matters. And certainly Alan Greenspan went under other matters.
0: Now, the American public can sympathize with this by understanding the following. You probably own a VCR, and you learn when you get your VCR, you program the channels, you skip channel and all these weird little buttons and stuff, and you read the manual, and you get it all done. Well, one day, 2 or 3 years later, the power goes out for a long time, your VCR loses its memory, you go back to set it up, and you don't remember the first damn thing about what you read and what you originally did because you dismissed it from your mind as a piece of information that you don't need anymore.
1: Yeah, that's a good example, and I think that's accurate. Except the only thing there that doesn't hold up is that I hardly know anybody who ever got to the first stage of being able to program the VCR, but assuming you did that,
0: that's right.
1: Yeah, that would be an example.
0: Yes.
1: Now, that's when I got into this, and I have put personally, and I've lost track, but somewhere between 4,000 and 5,000 hours into researching the project, which were it not for the World Wide Web, I could not have done, and I don't think anybody else could have done. It's a tremendous tool to get this kind of information. So, now, this is not to say that because I'm a programmer, I don't know anything about it. It means that I'm coming at it from the point of view of a normal person who's trying to figure out what are the implications. Now, secondly, what is the problem? The problem is in saving 2 digits out of an 80-digit punch card 40 years ago.
0: I think most people remember the cards, the IBM
1: sure.
0: cards that came spitting out of computers and went little trays.
1: That's right.
0: Yeah.
1: And space was at a premium. And so was memory. So the shortcut that was most popular was the dropping of the first two digits, the 1 and the 9. And it was into the programmed logic of the system that the missing digits, the 1 and the 9, would be substituted in the logic of the programs, but they would only be given the last two digits of the year. The century was not given.
0: Mm-hmm.
1: The last, actually, in the very earliest IBMs in the 60s, it was really only the final digit. And they only realized in 1969 that they would have a 1970 problem. And IBM got patches out, and people made the transition. But now there's no room for the patches to work. They can't do it again. So the entire system has to be reprogrammed. Now, there's plenty of memory now. That's not an issue. But all the logic of the older legacy systems and all the data that have been put into those older systems and then kept in those systems and updated, modified over the years, all of those events must be restructured or compensated for so that when the 00 pop up, the machine does not think 1900, which it has been programmed to think, but instead thinks 2000.
0: This has already begun. That's what I said a few moments ago. I'm getting all kinds of stories about people who are getting bills that show they don't have to be paid until 19 something or another. The newspaper headlines now, when you first came on, nary a word about Y2K, Gary. And then when the new year came, it's like somebody threw a media switch. Boom. And all of a sudden, every newspaper, every day, every network, everybody's suddenly talking about it. You noticed?
1: Yes. Yeah, I think you're right. There has been a jump. And we've got to admit, part of it is simply the fact that the thing can't be pushed off for another digit. That is part of it, yeah. Psychologically speaking. There are some glitches that have appeared. I wouldn't call any of them major. And there have been a few successes, or at least at the moment, what appear to be successes. The airline travel industry was able to handle some reservations that are 2000 and beyond. This is a good sign. A couple of reasons for it. One, they spent a whole lot of money to do it. Second, there are only three major airline reservation systems in the U.S. that are worrying about it. And you haven't moved to 2000 where the operating systems themselves are aware of the fact that they have clicked over. So there are, and you'll hear some systems that say, well, it looks as though, at least in the first phase of it, we've made some progress, and that's good. They've spent literally tens of billions of dollars to do it. There ought to be some progress.
0: All right, and then there's Social Security. Since you were last on, the president went on the air and said, ladies and gentlemen, I'm here to announce that the Social Security system is now Y2K compliant. And when I heard that, I thought, well, good, but how about everything else, Bill? And so if he came forward to tell us specifically that Social Security was now compliant, and I don't even know if that's true, but I guess I'll take his word. Maybe I shouldn't take his word for it. Anyway, if he came forward to make that special announcement, Gary, that must mean there's a whole lot out there that he hasn't yet announced is compliant.
1: Yes, that's true. Now, the interesting thing was that within 24 hours of that famous press conference, the commissioner of the Social Security Administration, Kenneth Apfel, went on Jim Lehrer's NewsHour.
0: Yes.
1: And specifically said that because 75% of all of Social Security checks are electronically transferred to private accounts,
0: right,
1: he said that we are not really compliant if you're talking about the banking system. Because he said the banking system is not yet compliant, and we really are not compliant with the banking system.
0: Oh, I didn't know about that.
1: Now, that was within 24 hours. So that was a kind of little footnote that they had on that. Now, the second footnote is the one that's been bothering them for 2 years. And that is, 2 years ago, in 97, they discovered that at the state level, they had an equal amount of code, only in 50 different states instead of under one management team. Uh-huh. And this code was for eligibility of the statewide systems. that people sign up for to get onto Social Security, and that was not compliant. And what Social Security did in bureaucratic manner was simply to define that problem away so that they would not have to have double the code that they'd been working on for 8 years to fix. Then the now this is hearsay, and so
0: okay, I'm still not quite grasping what you just said. They defined a way.
1: Yeah, they really did.
0: They defined a way. What? What did they
1: defined away their compliance problem. They said we are compliant if you're talking about the 30 million lines of code that we've been working on since 1991.
0: Not specifying that the state code,
1: the state eligibility codes through which people sign up for Social Security, another 33 million lines of code, non-compliant, under the jurisdiction of 50 different states, which interact with the Social Security system, because it's part of the Social Security system, that code is not compliant.
0: So, let me see if I understand. Does that mean that the computers at the state level might talk to the computers at the federal level and declare a whole lot of people or some people or randomly declare people not to be eligible for Social Security?
1: Yes.
0: And is that's a yes?
1: That is what it means. And they haven't solved that problem yet, which is why they have not fired the hundreds and hundreds of programmers that have been working on the project. They're still working on the project. Now, this is not to say that Social Security isn't farther ahead than any other large government system, because I think it probably is. Now, they have to be able to, on the other part of it, they have to be able to not just write the checks, but handle the finances. That goes to the Treasury's financial management system. As Congressman Horn's expert on staff in Y2K wrote to me about, 6 weeks ago, he said, we hope Treasury's financial management system will be compliant March 31st. But that means, of course, it isn't compliant today. So the check-writing side of it has also got to be made compliant in order for Social Security to be able to send out the money. And that isn't done yet. So the thing is huge. It's systemic.
0: Well, why
1: not just one system.
0: Okay, but Gary, why would the president's advisors tell him to go out on national TV and declare all of this to be now compliant if, in fact, what you're saying is true? Because it could still all come tumbling down.
1: Yes, you're right, but that would happen in a year. And at the time the president made the statement, he was still under the threat of a possible impeachment conviction.
0: It's true.
1: And he's under political threat anyway, and they're looking desperately to find one success story that's a clear-cut, no-holds-barred success story.
0: But
1: they haven't had one.
0: Yeah, but according to you, they still don't have one.
1: Yeah, they don't because of the interconnections problem, but then how many people know that? Most people are looking for a piece of good news that they can grab onto in order to say if this one item is compliant, then probably they're going to fix all the rest of it, and then they can forget about it. And that's what people want to do with this project, is forget about it.
0: Hmm.
1: And, of course, the difficulty is it's not just us. It's the whole world, because the entire world has been computerized in the last 40 years.
0: Can you update us on what you know about not just our compliance, but the Japanese, the Germans, the other important industrialized nations, Great Britain, other countries, and then on down to third world countries? What sort of stage of compliance is it like worldwide now?
1: Japan, the Gartner organization has rated the various countries into about five categories. Japan is, we're category one, so is Great Britain, so is Canada, top of the heap. At the bottom would be the third world countries in Africa that most of us can't remember the names.
0: Right.
1: And are not really heavy players. But ominously, in the third tier, which means no possible way they'll get compliant completely, but pretty dangerous if they don't, is Japan. So Japan is way behind.
0: Why?
1: At least a year, and probably two.
0: Of all the people, the Japanese, with their programming capabilities, you would think they would be in the first tier.
1: Yeah, you would. You really would. But part of it is language. Part of it is the fact that they don't think, Asians don't generally think exclusively in terms of 1,000, 2,000 categories, because it's tied to a Western dating regarding the birth of Jesus and
0: that is true.
1: Death. So
0: that
1: they,
0: is true.
1: They're not thinking in those categories. But more to the point, their businessmen, like our businessmen, have been shielded from this by their own programmers, and more than us, it's hard to believe, but really more than us, Asian countries and especially Japan have a problem with saving face. They are cultures that have a terrible aversion to admitting a serious, serious error.
0: Well, I know that to be true.
1: And so, what in America, of course, it's the same problem. The computer nerds did not begin to tell their staffs.
0: Well, here we're more concerned.
1: 95.
0: Yeah, we're more concerned with saving our retirements here.
1: Yes. And so we began, our guys at the senior level began informing senior management probably in 94 and 95.
0: All right. And
1: Japan's didn't probably until 96.
0: Oh, my. Hold on. We'll be right back.
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0: 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Tonight featuring Coast to Coast AM from March 30th, 1999.
1: Remember what Gary North just said about the Japanese when they began working on this, how they feel about saving face. I have in my possession a letter from Seiko Communications of America to one of its vendors in Lake Oswego, New York, Oregon. I'm not going to identify who they are, though I could, but I am going to read the letter. It comes from Yoshi Narahashi, CEO Chairman of Seiko Communications of America, and I think it's really intriguing. That's coming up next, along with Gary Norton.

0: Here we go. I'm going to read you this letter. I debated whether I should or not, but I'm going to because it's too synchronistic not to read. This goes to a vendor here in America in Lake Oswego, Oregon, from Seiko Communications of America, Inc. Here we go. We are writing you today because you are a valued user of the Seiko Message Watch. 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While the Message Watch has succeeded in creating a new way to receive important messages and information, it has not proven to be a successful business for us. Therefore, it is with great sadness that we must close the Message Watch service network in the United States as of December 31st, 1999. Your Message Watch will no longer function as a messaging device. We realize that you have grown accustomed to using a pager, and the loss of your Message Watch may leave you without a method of communication to fill this need. 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Upon reviewing your account, we see that you have paid for your Message Watch service through March 31st, 1999. Our service will only be available, they say again in big bold letters, until December 31st, 1999. It's signed Yoshi Narahashi, CEO Chairman of Seiko Communications of America. Gary, do you think there might be something he didn't say in here?
1: Yeah, well, in a situation like this, we always hope that there'll be another messaging service that will be there to replace that one. And in normal capitalistic terms, there always has been.
0: But you were talking about saving face. Nowhere in here did it say...
1: We got a project or a product that doesn't meet code.
0: Yeah, that's right.
1: He doesn't say that. Uh-huh. Now, Art, you'd ask, though, of course, beyond Japan. Now, Japan's a big, big hitter, heavy hitter internationally, financially.
0: Well, they're important to us.
1: But you've got Europe. Western Europe has been racing not to fix Y2K, but to make the transition to the euro currency system. And they've put their best and their brightest programming talent on that project, and they've kept them on that project, and will keep them on that project, scheduled until 2002. So they have basically said, and did really literally say at the senior level, that they had a choice between meeting that 2002 deadline, political deadline, for the creation of a single currency in Europe versus fixing Y2K. And universally, they decided we will stick with fixing the euro, making certain that that euro is compliant.
0: Mm-hmm.
1: So Europe, especially Germany, is considered to be very, very far behind. Now, there are exceptions. Britain, who has resisted the euro, is doing more than most countries. But Germany is way behind. So our major trading partners are at risk.
0: Germany and Japan particularly, I mean, my God, the amount of trade we do with them is unbelievable. Billions and billions of dollars.
1: Yeah, it's in hundreds of billions of dollars, and here's I think kind of minimum case scenario. And that is with international trade, shipping, transport of all kind, international finance, even, I'm afraid, international telecommunications, we're going to see a breakdown next year of world trade. Now, the last time we saw this level of breakdown on a much smaller scale was in 1930, when you had the passing of the Smoot-Hawley tariff. Literally immediately, the stock market started back down, and
0: Great
1: we went
0: depression.
1: Into a 10-year depression.
0: Sure.
1: Because trade stopped. Well, international trade is on a vastly larger scale today. Yet the results are going to be much worse than a mere tariff. Because you can raise prices, which is what a tariff does, but if you're willing to pay enough, yes, you can overcome it. But you cannot argue with a dead computer chip.
0: That's true. You can't. And if you cannot negotiate, if you cannot transfer funds, if you cannot transfer materials, you have no trade.
1: Yeah, that's the horrendous threat at this point, is that our ports are not compliant. The only port I know that's even announced that they're compliant is the Tacoma port in Washington State. Our airline systems are not compliant as yet for flying in overnight all of those sophisticated high-tech chips coming out of Asia. Our ships are way behind. Ships are loaded with non-compliant chips in them. And of course, our airports, the within the operation, not just one airport to another, but internally, I know of no U.S. airport that has announced compliance.
0: And, Gary, we depend on those chips. There are many, many chips, even at, I know it's hard to believe, the defense level that we depend on Japan for. And if we don't get them, we don't have them, and we're not prepared in a short time to even begin to manufacture them.
1: Yeah, that's true. In defense of all the systems in the federal government, defense is considered by far the furthest behind. I mean, consistently, Congressman Horn rates them as D-minus.
0: What the hell?
1: Quarterly report card.
0: Why wouldn't they be front line first done? For example, I think it was the NRC or a nuclear something or another, actually came out and announced that they had discovered that the records of certification for our nuclear weapons had been falsified.
1: Yeah, that came out of that was discovered by the federal government about eight or 9 months ago. Yeah, they lied.
0: They lied.
1: Yeah, they did.
0: About the certification of our nuclear weapons. And, oh my God! And then there's Russia. Russia just the other day said, "Look, we need a minimum of $3 billion to bring our nuclear weapons systems into compliance, and oh, how about a loan?"
1: Yeah, they did. And they may get it.
0: They may actually
1: get it.
0: Yeah.
1: Highest level negotiations are going on now, will continue, I think, through the rest of the year, trading senior level men in charge of the computers. Theirs coming here, ours going there, basically to say, look, we're not shutting down your systems, and you're not shutting down our systems, so let's agree that each of us is not shutting down each other's systems, and to make the mistake of going into a war.
0: Well, I actually heard we are also going to exchange high-level military and civilian attaches to be in the war room of the other at that moment.
1: That's what they're saying.
0: Yeah, you heard that, huh?
1: Yes. And I think it makes eminently good sense, unfortunately. I mean, I really do think that has to be done, because neither side wants to believe that a war is starting, but when certain kinds of events take place, you're supposed to conclude that. And you want to make certain that neither side is starting any kind of a nuclear exchange. Now, what it boils down to, I think, is that as the year progresses, and as more and more of this is going to hit the press and the media,
0: yes,
1: you're going to begin to see doubts. And I'll tell you where I think you're going to start seeing them. March 31st, the federal government has said that it will be compliant throughout the systems, no less than 80% compliance, with testing begun to verify the compliance, that the fixes have not created more new problems. They've guaranteed that date. Now, business guaranteed the date of December 31st, 1998, and virtually every large company in the United States that said that has missed the date. And now we have had the same promise given with the federal government for March 31st. So I think in April, when it becomes obvious that the Defense Department didn't make the grade and isn't going to make the grade, doubts will begin to creep in even to the mass media and the reporters. And that's when I think you're going to see an increased awareness of not the whole public, but at least a sizable minority of the general public that is going to realize they couldn't meet the deadline.
0: It's going to reach a critical mass, Gary, this year. It's going to, at some point this year, I have come to understand in my own mind from talking to a lot of people, not just you, that it's going to reach in the public's mind a critical mass. And when that occurs, whether or not Y2K fulfills its worst, the American public will precipitate the worst. They will start a bank run. Now, you and I talked privately about this area, and I'm going to tell you that I had a conversation with a vice president of a large bank that I will not identify for their sake and his sake. And he told me that they are scared to death of a bank run, that they know a bank run is coming. And he told me straight out they don't begin to have the cash to cover it. Now, I'm saying these things. I know that you're a little hesitant to. I'm telling you what I was told by the vice president of a large bank. We've got about two. If as many people go to the bank as are being surveyed by CNN and some internet people, survey people, if even a portion of those people go to the banks, it's going to shut it down, Gary. And so I know this is true now, and so I have this dilemma. I go to my friends and I say, listen, I know this is going to happen this year. I don't know when. I know there's going to be a critical mass moment. And when I'm talking to my friends, I say, listen to me. Get some cash put aside. Do it. Don't just think about it. Do it. Go to the bank, take out small amounts, whatever. Put some cash aside. Get some food. Have some guns. Get a water supply. I'm telling this to my personal friends because I now firmly believe it, Gary. But, you know, telling it to everybody, kind of like we're doing right now,
1: is
0: problematic because it may actually precipitate what otherwise, you never know, there might be some miracle, and it might not be that bad until we make it that bad. It's a dilemma. What do we do?
1: Well, remember, the code really is broken. Now, that the programmers admit, the specialists being paid to fix it are not naive. They're not fixing a fantasyland problem. They're fixing really broken code, and not just in this country, but all over the world. It's not just the U.S.
0: Right.
1: So let's talk about the run that already has begun, and it began on February 2nd. So let's talk about the preliminary phase of it. On the 2nd of this month, the United States Mint sent out a bulletin to those wholesaling organizations that buy the coins, the U.S. silver and gold eagle coins, that David Hall sells and the other coin companies, probably about 60 of them constitute most of the sales in the U.S.
0: Sure.
1: On that day, the head of the bullion division admitted that the demand was has become so intense for the gold and silver eagle coins, which are legal coins in the United States,
0: absolutely,
1: that they could no longer meet the demand. Now, we know from previous publications by the Mint on their...
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1: Website that in fiscal 98, ending, of course, September 30, 98, they had risen from 300,000 ounces of coins in fiscal 97 to over 1 million ounces of coins sold in fiscal 98. But that didn't count the last 3 months. Now, what happened last year, not fiscal, but calendar 98, was unprecedented in Mint history. The first 6 months, the head of the bullion division said the U.S. Mint sold 96,000 ounces of coins every month on average. In the second 6 months of 98, the Mint sold 210,000 ounces a month. And in January of this year, 268,000 ounces of gold coins.
0: Good Lord. I have
1: and
0: a question.
1: February 2nd, they said, we're going to ration. We're going to rationing mode. We're putting you on allocation. We cannot deliver all the coins you're demanding.
0: They did that?
1: They did that. Immediately, I put out a bulletin, my email bulletin to my subscribers. I've been predicting this since August. And I said, this is it. You have got to get your orders in. By the end of the week, the premiums had risen on the 10th ounce Eagles. And as of today, Art, I have just been informed that the Canadian Royal Mint has had to do the same thing. There are going to be no more 10th ounce coins until March. And the prediction is Monday morning, the premium is going to jump on the Canadian coins, because the Americans, not being able to buy the 10th ounce Eagles, have begun buying up Canadian maple leaves,
0: sure,
1: the smaller ones, because it's an alternative coin. Now, this is happening right now. The public doesn't know it, but it's happening. Now, here's the problem, and you and I both know this is the problem. You have, let's say, 8 million listeners. Let's just say that.
0: Okay.
1: And you may
0: sure.
1: run the show again, so you pick up a couple of million more. Let's say this, if 800,000 of them, 10%,
0: yes,
1: ordered two coins, 2 1-ounce coins,
0: yes,
1: 10% of your listeners, that would more than equal the entire purchase of all coins from the U.S. Mint in fiscal 1998.
0: Wow.
1: Tomorrow. Of course, it can't happen on a Saturday. But, of course, they can't do it. They cannot possibly do it because they can't call enough coin companies that can make the deliveries because it's already in rationing mode. You can't take 800,000 new buyers into this market.
0: I was not aware of the rationing until you told me.
1: Yeah. It's rationing. We are in the bank run now with respect to the gold coins. Silver coins, forget it. They've been in rationing for about 8 weeks. You can't get the silver, the U.S. coins or the bags of coins that you want to get, the old silver dimes of pre-1965.
0: Sure.
1: They aren't there. The people who bought them are not selling them. And the people who want them can't buy them. They've been in rationing mode for weeks. The supplies have run out. Now, this, people listen, and they listen to this, and they say, Scarlett O'Hara-like, I'm going to think about this tomorrow. And they procrastinate beyond the point where they could have taken action. Then when they can't do it, then they get frantic, and they demand to do it. And
0: that's
1: human
0: right.
1: nature, and there's not a thing we can do about it.
0: I know it. I've concluded about the same thing. We'll be right back.
3: 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More Somewhere in Time coming up.

0: Premier Networks presents Art Bell, Somewhere in Time. 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
1: Well, I'm going to serve up my normal warning. My guest is Gary North. We're talking about the millennium bug, Y2K, whatever you want to call it, and the information is serious and scary. And if you don't want to be scared and you don't want to be serious and you don't want to know what's coming down, then turn the radio off and be happy. In some ways, we have to hope that an awful lot of people do exactly that and tune out when they get to this kind of material. Because frankly, they're our only hope. When the runs begin, the the apathetic, those who have decided they will do nothing, or the just plain stupid, well, they're our only hope. Their money will stay in the

0: Gary, welcome back.
1: Glad to be here, Art.
0: Gary, I had no idea they had begun to ration precious coins. Now,
1: yeah, let me read a little of this. This is, I know most reports and bureaucrats are boring, but this one really is not boring.
0: Okay.
1: I want to read from his press release. It wasn't a press release. It should have been a press release, but it was a letter to the wholesalers. He said, to assist us in planning and procuring sufficient quantities of blanks, these are the chips that they use to stamp out the coins,
0: right,
1: blanks in the appropriate metal content and size, we ask you for your expertise. We ask that you submit a 12-week forecast, broken out by week, of your potential needs.
0: Mm-hmm.
1: This forecast should be for platinum, gold, and silver, and broken out by denomination. We understand that it is a formidable task to try to determine exact needs. However, your input will help us to better prioritize our suppliers to meet your needs. Now, let me tell you what that's about. In the American retirement laws, the Congress passed this particular clause that said an American can put the American Gold and Silver Eagles into a self-directed retirement fund.
0: Yes, I know about that.
1: So, traditionally, and that means until about midway of last year, the most popular coin for this purpose was the 1 ounce gold American Eagle because it had the lowest commission, the lowest premium over gold bullion value.
0: Right.
1: That was,
0: in other words, it was the lowest step above raw bullion.
1: Yes.
0: Okay.
1: So that was what people bought. And up until about a year ago, that constituted somewhere in the range of 80 to 85% of all of the U.S. gold coins that were being manufactured by the mint.
0: Mm.
1: That is, it's for a traditional purpose, put them in the retirement fund and leave them as a store of value.
0: Sure.
1: Now, what began happening in the middle of last year was the purchase, as I had recommended to my subscribers, of the 10th ounce coins. And the reason is you get more transactions per ounce, 10 times as many. Now, you had to pay a slight premium to get that. It was more expensive to buy an ounce of 10th ounce coins than an 1 ounce gold coin. You had to pay about 10% more to buy the 10th ounce coin.
0: Gotcha.
1: And all of a sudden, there was this increase of demand for the 10th ounce coins. Now, that told us this is not related to traditional retirement buying. This is a new phenomenon. And it is the 10th ounce coins that have begun to disappear. In fact, not begun to disappear, they have disappeared. They have gone into the hopper, into people's pockets, not for retirement purposes, but for almost the opposite purpose, that is, to sustain them in case of a breakdown. The result is the mint cannot meet demand, couldn't meet demand, and now the Canadian mint can't meet demand for these smaller coins. These are Y2K coins. No question about it, that's what they are. Now, I expect shortly, like next week, for the quarter ounce coins to start getting in scarce supply, and then the half ounce. These have been the least popular coins, but people are going to buy what they can. This is a Y2K-driven phenomenon, and you are not seeing any reference to this rationing in even the financial press. There, I won't call it a blackout. There is simply a misperception of what is driving this system. Your listeners are probably the first people generally to find out about it in the larger population.
0: Hmm. So it's going to move up the chain then. And we're finally going to get to the 1 ounce coins.
1: Yeah, and they will. That's right. It's because
0: being
1: people are going to buy what they can.
0: Yeah.
1: If they can't buy one, they're going to buy another.
0: That's right. That's right. That's exactly right. Now, talk to me about the banks. I know you hate talking about this for the same reason I do, but what do you envision happening and when?
1: That's very much a function of public perception. Let's
0: use CNN. CNN ran a survey that will sort of bolster us here so we can talk about this.
1: Okay.
0: CNN said that 47% of the American people surveyed, big survey, plan to go and withdraw extra money, they didn't say how much, from the bank for Y2K. If that happens, what happens?
1: The American Red Cross has released a Y2K-related document telling people what they ought to do. And it's a traditional kind of thing, like they would give you if you were going to go through a hurricane. The trouble is, it's the same hurricane. It's going to hit everywhere on Earth on the same day. That's the problem. It's a big, big hurricane. And the Red Cross has said, as a number of organizations, responsible type, conservative organizations, has said, well, you better get a few days of cash. Well, let's talk about that, Art.
0: Okay.
1: Let's talk a few days of cash.
0: All right.
1: There are about 100 million households in the United States, which means you've got about 8% of them on any given night.
0: Okay.
1: That's why this is scary. That's the tremendous responsibility here. The average household income is somewhere between $35,000 and $40,000, probably close to $37,000.
0: Okay.
1: That is, if you're going to look at that, over $500 a week. So if the American Red Cross says people should get a few days' income, presumably that's something less than a week. That's, let's say, 5 days, 4 days, something like that.
0: Sure.
1: Round number, that's $500. Reasonable.
0: Yes, absolutely.
1: Okay.
0: In fact,
1: $500, 20s, 10s, whatever.
0: In fact, I would say insufficient, but okay.
1: Okay, now let's just follow the logic of this. The Federal Reserve has said it plans to print up an additional $50 billion of currency.
0: Correct.
1: Specifically for Y2K. On February 14th, on Valentine's Day, in the Philadelphia Inquirer, the head of the Y2K project, John Koskinen, was interviewed. Here's what he said. I'm quoting directly from the article. This is not me. This is directly from the article. He said the following. He said, we can print more bills faster than they can take them out. That was his statement.
0: Really?
1: Yeah. Now, if everybody in the U.S. does what the American Red Cross says is a reasonable, prudent thing to do, those $50 billion are gone overnight.
0: One night.
1: It's gone. Now, those bills haven't been printed yet. This is a whole year's production that they're talking about.
0: Gotcha.
1: As the Y2K extra stash. Now, there is, they have said, and we didn't know this a year until last July, there is an extra $150 billion that they've printed up in reserve, not for Y2K, but for general crisis purposes. But the point is, the figure that the government is touting is this $50 billion figure. Yeah, well, it sounds like a big chunk of money, but when you divide it among 100 million households, it's not that much money. And they keep giving you this song and dance, we can print it faster and they can take it out. That nonsense. They can't print it faster than we can take the thing out. And that's assuming people who look at a long line in front of a bank are going to say, well, I'm still only going to take out that 500 in a few days. And the farther towards the end of the line they are, they're going to have more time to think, you know, how about 700? How about 800?
0: No, of course that's going to occur. And a lot of people will simply want it all out. Now, that kind of thing you and I both know is going to happen. It's only a matter of when. And if I were to be guessing, I think critical mass on this is going to occur sometime in August, perhaps.
1: Well, we probably think it's certainly the second half of the year. I've tried to think through what the bank response will be. And, of course, remember, it may not be us. This thing could happen in Japan. This thing could happen in Europe. It doesn't have to be the United States.
0: It can begin anywhere.
1: Because it's the same problem hitting the same system. It's an international banking system, and it's an international computer problem.
0: So how do you think the banks would respond? Are we going to see closed signs? Are we going to see deposit-only signs? Are we going? What's going to happen? What do you think would happen?
1: I'll tell you the first sign. There will be an announcement sent out in the mail by your bank, probably. Or maybe just electronic. When you go to your ATM machine and you get out more than $50, or maybe $100, and there'll be a sign that says you're not allowed to take out more than whatever this new figure is, and it's going to be less than $500. I'll tell you that.
0: Is it going to be across the board, or is it going to be a graduated scale based on your profile?
1: Ah, yeah, well, that's that question. I think they're not going to... They want to get that profiling. You're aware of it.
0: They're doing it right now.
1: Yeah, they're doing it. And they want to get it universal, and they want to get it all over the world. They want to profile the customer to see if any customer is taking out more cash or putting in more cash. That isn't going to happen, but taking out more cash. Doing anything abnormal, they have sophisticated computers programs that are going to monitor. They've said so. The Federal Reserve... The FDIC, they've said they want these projects are going to be implemented sometime this year unless Congress protests, and Congress has basically until the 8th of March to protest. Then they're going to implement them. Count on it. Now, that takes training. That takes time. That takes seminars and the rest of it. Bureaucrats can wave the magic wand, but doesn't mean that that's what's going to happen overnight. But in larger banks, I think it will happen. I think it's probably going on now. What will happen, I think, will be some form of national limit on how much you can take out of your ATM at any given shot, and then they will have restrictions on the amount of money, cash, currency, pieces of paper with presidents' pictures on them that you can take out of the bank. They can do that. They can just say, no, we're not going to do it. Here's why they don't want to do it. Because somebody's going to say, why?
0: Of course.
1: And the moment you have the American public, which is gullible, but at the same time kind of stubborn, at the same time, they'll go along with you for a while, but when they get really upset, you can't reason with them.
0: I know.
1: And I think the great fear is when they have to go to currency restrictions, limiting the amount of cash that people can take out, at that point, it's going to be unable, they're going to be unable at that point to give a reasonable explanation other than the truth, which is there's a Y2K-related bank run going on. Now, when people realize that somebody is doing something they can't do, just like your listeners who didn't buy those coins, have figured out, wait a minute, there's somebody out there who did what I now cannot do. They're going to say, but I want to do it. Now, if they can't get physical currency out of the banks, they're going to start rethinking their allocation of what it is they want to do with the electronic money that they do have the legal right to do whatever they want with. And they're going to start thinking, do I want to put money in the bank for savings? Or do I want to buy certain kinds of goods that are available, at least they hope they're available, on the market for an alternative form of savings? Now, let me give you an example. Another one that they cannot do. Sorry, too late. Wood-burning cook stoves, especially the Amish-produced ones, gone. You cannot buy them unless you happen to find one store that, for some reason, has about a $2,000, $2,500 cook stove, wood-burning cook stove left.
0: As of when?
1: As of right now. Actually, it's been probably the last 3 months. Aladdin lamps, the famous kerosene lamps, wonderful lamps. Try and buy one. You can't buy one. Lehman's, which is the company in Ohio that services the Amish and has built an entire catalog system based on non-electronic products, they cannot get delivery of their one of their favorite stoves, the Pioneer made. They're told they're going to have to wait till the year 2000 sometime to get those stoves. These are cottage industry products.
0: Of course.
1: And you just don't go out and say, well, gee, I got this money. I got this piece of plastic. I want it. Well, you may want it, but you can't get it because it isn't there. It's been bought, and nobody's going to give up that item because he's bought it for Y2K. It's life and death. He's not going to sell it to you for plastic. And what we're going to see with the curtailment of the right to get all of the currency you want out of the bank is a shift of psychology among a minority of Americans, but it could be 5%, it could be 8%, it could be 10%. And they're going to say, okay, I'm buying the stuff I know I'm going to need, so I don't get into a similar situation with respect to food or with respect to wood stoves or whatever.

0: So it will be this year at some time, and I think all of the banking organizations are aware of this, and they're trying to forestall it. And the difficulty is when the American Red Cross says take a few days' money out, a few days' money is enough to clean out the cupboard. The cupboard will be bare if Americans do what the American Red Cross says they ought to do.
1: And that is vastly understated, in my opinion, because I don't think we're facing a few days. I think at best we're facing a few weeks or even a few months. Do you agree with that?
0: I think it's longer than that. I'm afraid it's much longer than that. That's my concern. That what we are facing potentially. Well, let's put it this way. Let's admit that this has never happened before, and that's the problem. There is no historical precedent for what we're going to be getting into.
1: What you're really reaching out to say is there could be a complete collapse, one from which we would not recover.
0: If you cannot go to your store with a piece of plastic and buy the item because the computer says there's no record of this card or this account,
1: then you're not going to get it. We're out of time. Hold on.
0: What are you going to do?
1: That's right. We'll be right back.
2: 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That was Art Bell hosting Coast to Coast AM on this Somewhere in Time.

0: we take you back to the past on Art Bell Somewhere in Time.
1: Once again, here I am. Gary North is here. Y2K is the subject, and I've got a challenging fact that I will read in just one moment.

0: I have no idea what's going to happen this year. I really have no idea. I know what I think is going to happen. And so I'm telling you what I think is going to happen. That's what Gary North is doing. But listen to this. This just came in. Aren't I like to listen to your show? But I just can't stand this absurd point of view and alarmist talk from Mr. North. It's talk like this that's going to cause more problems than Y2K itself. You're not going to prepare people. You're trying to frighten them to death. It's people like you and Gary North that are going to create a stock market crash and a run on the banks. I think the way it's being presented is irresponsible. I truly believe that you both would like to see disastrous results that you can both so that you can both say, "See, I told you so." I predict you both will have trouble saving face when Y2K gets here and has only a minimal impact. The real trouble will be trying to recover from the problems created by this alarmist talk leading up to Y2K. So inevitably, Gary, what we are saying is going to bring this kind of response, and I understand that. I really even agree with it to some extent. In other words, we are, to some degree, possibly going to cause what we say we fear. But I honestly, I've talked with myself about this over and over again, and to not tell people what I really believe is true is immoral. In my opinion, it's immoral.
1: If you went to a physician and he believes you have cancer, but he thinks you have psychological problems, and he tells you it's gout but a bad case of it, he's done you no favor. You have to come to grips with the fact the code is objectively broken. The code is broken. There is no compliant company. Large company, 10 million lines of code or more. No company has announced compliant in the Fortune 500, not one, not Fortune 1000. There is no public utility of any town that's over a million people, any city that's over a million people, that has said our water system, our power system, our telecommunications.

0: education system is compliant and ready. It's tested. We've tested it. It's ready to go. No one has done this.
1: Let me tell you a very quick, interesting story that occurred the other day. The gas company in the little town I live in, Pahrump, Nevada, called me up and said, "Hey, Art, we're getting an awful lot of inquiries, and we want to know what kind of... We know you have a generator. What kind of generator do you have, Art?" We need to be able to advise. We want to be able to advise our customers. And I said, "Okay, let's trade a little information." I said, "Tell me what you know about what's going to occur with regard to power." And he said, "We know that the month of December is going to be hell for us. We've already advised. We've had company meetings about it. We are looking into the amount of storage we have." I said, "What about disconnecting from the grid?" He said, "Yeah, those plans are being made, and we have X number of weeks of storage." I don't really want to, I guess, talk about that right now. But he was brutally honest with me, and I guess, and it kind of scared me that the gas company was calling me, asking me what kind of generator I had so they could pass that on to their customers, and so that scared me.
0: Yeah, that really is amazing. That is amazing. It indicates the problem. The average guy in any utility has not had to think about this. Obviously, they haven't had to think about this. We've never seen this before. And the result is everybody is scrambling who is at the top level, who has some perception of the risk. And if somebody says, well, I mean, let's put it this way. Somebody says, well, the code really isn't that badly broken. Well, he doesn't know that. It may not be, but it probably is. And the guys fixing it say it's seriously broken. Mm-hmm. So people will say, well, you're going to cause the crash. Well, let me ask you this question, folks. If this system, which we call the international monetary system, the international financial system, can be brought down by a couple of geezers with an all-night radio show, it ain't much of a system, folks.
1: That's a good point.
0: There's something really seriously wrong if you're going to blame a late-night radio show for bringing down the international banking system.
1: Well,
0: it doesn't testify very strongly to the brilliance of the system or the solid, reliable nature of the system.
1: Yeah, I'm blamed for everything else anyway, so I'm used to it. So
0: the reality is the code is broken. And the subjective response can be many faceted, many ways of responding to it. Folks, the code is broken.
1: But don't we really have to hope, Gary, that most people are apathetic, that most people are lazy, that most people don't believe all of this will happen, that they leave their money in the bank, that they don't go out and purchase supplies that are going to cause a run on the supplies, which has already begun anyway? I mean, don't we, in effect, have to hope that the masses will not do that?
0: My hope, and why one of the reasons I go on the show,
1: yeah,
0: my hope is that the response of people is both individual and corporate, because people are members of groups. They're members of churches. They're members of fraternal organizations and civic associations. I'll tell you what my hope is, and I just found out about it today because it just went public today, and I've got it on my website.
1: Okay.
0: www.garynorth.com.
1: And we've got a link up, of course.
0: It's my top posting of the day. The city of Portland, Oregon, the mayor, Mrs. Katz of Portland, Oregon, has gone public about Y2K now. First major mayor really to get her act together. And she says we have to have block by block in our communities, we have to be ready. We have to have some sort of public responses, responsible responses, which implies food and water and some degree of social order and cooperation. And she said this city has got to do it. They're talking about an allocation of $150,000 specifically for Y2K awareness to begin to organize the city geographically. to get communities working together. That story appeared in the Oregonian today, and I've got a website link to it on GaryNorth.com. I really strongly tell people, if you want an example of what your mayor ought to be doing, that's what leadership ought to be doing. But the problem is leadership is in short supply on this issue.
1: But at the local level, again, going back to the banks, what do you say to the public that will calm them? If you say, ladies and gentlemen, your money is safe in the bank, which is what the banks say, your money will be available from the banks when you want it, and all that sort of thing. If you say that, you're going to provoke the opposite psychological response from the average depositor.
0: They'll listen for a while to the good stories, and then when they lose faith in the good stories, it's worse. I really do think, Art, that you can level with Americans, and they won't listen for quite a while, but they respect the fact, usually, they respect the fact that some guy speaks his mind. Now, there are a few who say you should lie, you shouldn't emphasize what you really believe,
1: mm-hmm.
0: because you're going to create this bank run, to which I say that is about as far away from the tradition of American public debate as anything you could imagine. Because this country is based on the fact that people can speak their mind.
1: Yeah, I feel the same way.
0: And so we get out and we speak our minds, and people say, oh, well, you're going to cause the problem. You can't cause the problem if the system is sound. You can't cause the problem if the code isn't broken. You can only cause a problem if objectively the code is broken and objectively the banks don't have the money and have promised people that they can get their money. That's the only way you can have the crisis. So it's silly to blame the messenger and yet shoot the messenger as an age-old practice. They don't want to hear the bad news, especially if the news is true. If the news were clearly false, he wouldn't complain. He'd say the guys are crackpot, there's nothing to back it up, we can show you. This is all nonsense. It's only when the truth is bad that you get those kinds of criticisms.
1: I know. And I, in the end, as I've thought about it, what do I do? Do I go on the air and tell people what I really believe, and what, as I would tell a friend, as I have been telling my friends, Gary, about what I think they should do? Or do I sort of soft pedal the whole thing and ease into it? And morally, I just can't let myself do that. I just can't. I have to say what I think, and you obviously do too. And so we're going to get this kind of response from people. Time magazine lambasted you. They got me a couple of years ago. They got you here recently. And they profile you as a reconstructionist, a person who hopes that everything collapses and then would have to be rebuilt. Do you want to respond?
0: Yeah, 57-year-old guy spending his life in front of a computer screen wants to see collapse of civilization so he can go dig roots in this garden. Yeah, that makes a whole lot of sense. No, that is not how it works. What I believe that there are moral repercussions for bad moral decisions, and that one of them affects the banking system and the financial community generally. That when
1: right.
0: people believe lies too long about what has been promised that isn't true, that at some point there will be repercussions that are extremely painful for the people who have believed the lies. But let's focus on one thing that I think is really important here, Art. In fact, I think it is the important thing, and I've thought it is so important that I've devoted free of charge over 4,000 hours of my time to create the website. And the one thing you don't see in any of the media is an analysis of my website that said it's fake.
1: I know.
0: It's useless.
1: I know.
0: Etc. They talk about me and what my motives supposedly are, or they talk about
1: what they think your personal belief system is.
0: But what they don't ever get around to saying, because they're all stealing from it, they never get around to say that I have created a website that doesn't have 3,500 links to the documents supporting the position. Because it's the largest website with the documentation that the public can get, and it's broken down into categories so you can study those topics, the ones you're interested in, and the media never come back and say the website's a fake. Now, the issue is, those of you who are listening, is not what I believe or don't believe, or not what Art believes or doesn't believe. The issue is, what is the publicly available evidence?
1: What are the facts?
0: And you can verify it. People say, well, my site is biased. Then click through to the document and read it. Because the document, if it's still posted online, unless they've pulled it, that document is online, and you can read it, and you can make your interpretation of it. And I don't have one document. I got probably now close to 3,500 documents.
1: Gary, is there any indication that they are beginning to do exactly that? When you post a particularly provocative document that would seem to back up an argument you have, are they being pulled?
0: Well, you know how the web is, Art. Things get up, and then things disappear.
1: I know
0: that. So I'm not certain that the pulling of the document, once in a while you get one, but I don't think publicly that is being done much. Let me give you an example of one that I can't imagine that they would ever post. This is a corker.
1: All right.
0: NERC is the North American Electric Reliability Council. It's a small private organization that is an extension of the electric power generating industry in the United States, and it has taken on the task of supposedly coordinating, the entire Y2K repair of all of the power companies in the United States, 7,800 of them. It has no authority to tell anybody to do anything. They posted, within the last 2 weeks, they posted a document saying that on April 9th, they're going to have a test. And it's going to be some sort of a public test of whether or not the power grid is going to be able to make it. That's what they've said. This is the 9th of April. Now, they're planning this test specifically, as they say, on their own website. They're planning the test because they're concerned that the American public is beginning to lose faith in the reliability of the power generating system. And they have specifically said, and I've got this document on my site, I've got it posted under Power Grid. They have specifically said that what they need is two things. They need to have a test which does tell us something about how the grid is doing. And then the second thing they need, he said, they really have said they need to have something to tell the American public that basically they can have faith in this test and therefore in the grid. And they document step by step how these companies can structure the results of the test so that the results are positive, so that the NERC can release these happy results to the media.
1: What?
0: And they've posted their plans to make certain that the test comes out positive.
1: Why in God's name would they post a literal command to spin the results? Why would they post that publicly?
0: I sit here flabbergasted because that's what I ask. Let me read. This is real brief, but read. Listen to this.
1: All right.
0: This is from the from NERC's site. The April 9 drill is intended to instill public confidence through success.
1: Right.
0: And at the same time, be a real test of our ability to operate with limited communications capabilities. How can these two goals be balanced to provide the greatest value from the exercise? And it ends up, do not make the drill too complex. We want to have a successful and meaningful story for publication. Now, it's on their website. And I think, holy smokes, why in the world would they put this up where the public can look at it? But they did.
1: In a sense,
0: I sure don't know why they did it.
1: It honestly makes sense that they would do that quietly and internally. That would make sense, particularly if they had a program forging ahead to try and get everything fixed in time, and they were slipping, and they know they're behind, and yet they still think they can get the bulk of it fixed. It would make sense they would privately circulate that to prevent panic, obviously. But publicly, that's beyond all calculation.
0: Yeah.
1: I can figure that one out.
0: I know. It doesn't make sense, but I'm just reporting what I've posted the link, and you can read it if you want to read it. What I'm saying then, I don't think there's a systematic effect to, with maybe one exception. There is one exception, and they reposted it, but they hid it, and it took me 6 months to find it. There's one exception, and that is on about May 15th of 97, the Internal Revenue Service, the man in charge of the Y2K repair of the whole operation, actually it was the CIO, the Chief Information Officer of the IRS.
1: Right.
0: He did post the document. They had to post it, which was calling for private companies to come in and take over the entire operation of the IRS as far as all of their data are concerned. They said, we can't do it anymore. We're losing it. We can't make it. We've got to have someone else come in and fix this system. Now, they posted that detailed document admitting all of the failures, all of the breakdown, that they could no longer handle the systems, that they're archaic, et cetera, et cetera. Now, that man was, he went into retirement April 1st of last year, at least announced. Well, that's when he went into retirement. He quit a year ago. And that document was taken off the where the link had been, and it took me about 6 months to find that document again. They finally did repost the thing. Now, I think that had something to do with the internal disputes within the IRS itself, and not an attempt to keep the public from finding out. I just think there was a real strong disagreement on how to solve the problem. Now, that leads us, however, to a major issue. Heap big issue here, and that is, if the Internal Revenue Service cannot send people their refunds, which is what the head of the IRS, the new head of the IRS, has said is a threat if they don't get this thing fixed in the next few months. He said that. He said it can create an economic crisis if we can't get the refunds back to people. Boy, he's got that right.
1: That would indeed. I was about to say, gee, you're not going to get a lot of sympathy on the IRS crashing. You're probably going to get a lot of guffawing out there, but I forgot about the people who get refunds.
0: That's... Yeah, it is, because they overcharge you deliberately. They get your money interest-free during the year, and it forces you to file. So they always, if you go by what you're supposed to report, you're overpaying the IRS, and they know that. Now... Oh, music coming up. But the reality is, at this point, we may be seeing the breakdown of the tax collection system, and that means, how do you make the payments to the public? Millions of people who are completely dependent upon the public checks. If the IRS goes down, how do you continue to send out the checks?
1: All right, hold it right there. We'll be right back.
2: 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More Somewhere in Time coming up.

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1: Good morning. Here's a piece of email that I'll read you. Art, I have an opinion on the situation. It comes from Brandon. Basically, Art is just a big bunch of hype to sell products. Products like storable food and electrical equipment. And it's not just you. It's all over the internet. Everybody's doing it. Art, you should really see through all this obvious, alarmist, corporate hype scheme. I can see there is a Y2K problem, but it will not cause machines to crash, as our attention-grabbing alarmist opportunist friends want you to think. Brandon, I hope you're right. If anybody out there thinks that I want to be off the air, I want to be off the air because satellites aren't working, I want to be off the air because electricity isn't present and telephones aren't working, you're out of your damn mind. I love my job. I love it. The last thing in the world I want to contemplate is being off the air. The last thing I want to contemplate is a breakdown in society. The last thing I want to contemplate is a breakdown of our financial institutions. I don't want that to happen. Believe me when I tell you that. I don't want that to happen. Preparation? I'm telling you as I would tell my friends, and I have told my friends. If you don't prepare, in my opinion, you're crazy. I've done my own independent examination of the facts, aside from what Gary is telling you, and I'm telling you, as I would tell my friends, prepare, damn it. Because to me, it looks real. I don't know that to be a fact. I'm just telling you what I have been told by bank people, by power people, by gas people, by the people that are in the very industries that we're talking about right now. And if I didn't tell you this, I wouldn't be doing my job. And if I get in trouble for it, so what the hell?

0: just in case you have any doubts, I love my country. I love our society. I have no death wish for it. I don't want to not be doing my job. I don't want a social breakdown. And if you think I want those things, you're out of your mind. Here's an interesting email that I want to read, Gary, and get a response to. I resent Dr. North's point of view, not on Y2K in general, but on one of the principal causes of the problem. It's actually Mr. North stated both on his website and this morning that programmers are responsible for the Y2K problem, and this statement I take great exception with. I've been in the MIS/DP field for 20 years. When I began in 79, I worked in the mainframe area, and I wrote programs that used two digits for the year. Why? Not because I wanted to, but because the application architects told me to. Why? Because management told them to. Because saving those two extra bytes per record cut the amount of then very expensive disk space called DASD that would be needed, and that saved management a whole lot of money. So Mr. North's assumption that programmers made those sorts of decisions on their own is completely false. That's Ed. Any response to Ed?
1: We was just following orders. Just following orders. That's my response to Ed.
0: Yeah.
1: Ed and his colleagues have brought the world to a catastrophe. And if they had simply said, we will not do this, and you can't get us to do it, because this will lead to a breakdown of society, and we will not do it, then management would have said, well, okay. Management, they talk as though management run by a bunch of techies who knew the difference between one digit and two digit. Management defers that kind of decision to propeller heads. That's what management does. They don't know Khmer from Sikkim from code.
0: Well, that's a pretty accurate statement.
1: Now they can come and say, well, we want you to save money in space, but if the guys down at the bottom said, we're not going to do it, we can't do it, it'll lead to a catastrophe, and I'm going to quit. I will not be a part of this. I am not going to put my lifetime into a catastrophic decision that is going to destroy a whole civilization, or at least have that risk in front of it. Who are these people who have no sense of responsibility? Just following orders. I've had enough of it. The programmers did it. Now, they didn't do it alone. They got paid to do it. They got paid to do it. All right, I'm not letting management off the hook, but management is stupid in these matters. It doesn't know two digits from one digit. Why would you expect them to know those kinds of things? Somebody did it, and I'll tell you who didn't do it. I didn't do it. And most of the public didn't do it, and the people who are really going to pay for this did not make careers knowing that this was going to happen. So Ed, butt out. Now let's go to somebody else.
0: All right, fine. Here's one. I'm an ex-law enforcement officer that's driven a semi-truck for the past 6 years. In the past, I've sat at a large food warehouse for over 30 hours waiting for a computer problem to be fixed. Art, I was with about 85 other truck drivers. Now, we would walk into the warehouse and look and count our respective loads, but we were not allowed to load it onto our trucks. The managers in the warehouses said the food did not exist until the computer said it did. My truck is controlled by a computer. I don't plan to work during the months of December and January of 2000. Please tell the people to begin tomorrow to buy a little extra food each time they go shopping. Good advice, I guess.
1: Yeah, that really is very good advice. Karen Anderson has the site that I like, just called y2kwomen.com. And that's one of the strategies she recommends to the wives, the mothers. Not to get frantic, but every time you go to the store, on the items that you know you're going to buy, you know you're going to need later, buy two. Buy extras, put them aside. Or if you can't afford it, then allocate, say, 20% of your money. Well, over a year's time, you build up an inventory.
0: Sure.
1: Now, there is an organization in the United States that's been telling people to do this for at least 40 years. It's called the Church of Jesus Christ Latter-day Saints. I'm not a Mormon, but I have always thought, gee, that's eminently sensible advice.
0: Sure.
1: And nobody goes around saying, well, Mormons are in favor of the collapse of civilization. Nobody goes around saying that this is bad advice. It's going to scare people. It's a bunch of hype to get people to join the Mormon Church. No, that's not what it is. It's because they don't want to become liabilities in a time of crisis. They want to take care of their own.
0: Mm-hmm.
1: They think that individual responsibility in this matter is important. And this is not some new thing. The Mormons have been saying this for years.
0: Well, what I would like to do is to challenge Time Magazine, and I know they're listening, to instead of coming out with another ad hominem attack against you or anybody else speaking out on this issue, to actually go to your website, collect some important facts, research them, and then dispute them in Time, and I mean Time Magazine. That's what I would like to see happen. Will it happen? I really rather doubt it. But if Time Magazine is the mainstream responsible publication that I'm sure it wants to think it is, that's what they'll do.
1: Yeah, that is what any of the magazines will do. But remember, Art, and there's no doubt about this, some 28-year-old reporter just starting out, 30-year-old reporter, is a person who gets assigned the Y2K story. They're not giving this to the people who got the Pulitzers last year. They're giving this to journeyman reporters. And they got them on a deadline. And they got to crank out something that looks good.
0: Yeah, I know.
1: And so it's just one more story. They don't really look and say, wait a minute, is my pension fund at risk? And Art, let me tell you, the one article you will not see in Time, I guarantee it, you will not see the detailed front cover story that says why Time Magazine's computers are not compliant and why Time's banks computers are not compliant. Now that you could have in-house journalism, primary source documentation, you could have that story big time. And heck, I don't care, Time can do the story on Newsweek and let Newsweek do the story on Time, but the story is the same in both cases. Neither company is compliant and neither company's banks are compliant.
0: Let me ask you straight out, across the board, with the banks, with the power companies, with all the services that we know and love and have come to rely on, what do you calculate to be the minimum effect that you expect? The minimum.
1: Minimum.
0: Minimum, yes, sir.
1: Unemployment by the end of the year 2000 at 15%.
0: Sheesh.
1: At least a 5%, and I believe closer to 10% drop in total GNP in this country and worldwide. International drop of GNP of 10 percentage points. I think you're going to see unemployment in 2001, and again, we're talking best case, I think you're going to see unemployment in 2001 approaching the unemployment levels of the Great Depression. Unemployment, which would mean then 23-25% unemployment.
0: That's unthinkable.
1: Yeah, but it happened to our grandparents.
0: And you're saying that's a minimum?
1: That's what I am personally telling people, that I think the minimum they should prepare for is that. Now, this assumes that the telephone companies do not go down, that some kind of service is available. It assumes that the power companies don't all unplug and the grid goes down. It assumes that your water company will be able to continue to put water into your pipes and take waste materials out of your house. And I think that's pretty optimistic.
0: Gary, are most power companies now planning an option for disconnection from the grid?
1: They will not say so in print because of legal documents, contracts for supplying the system and other companies with power. I doubt very seriously.
0: So they can't say it.
1: That companies are going to write that or put it into any kind of printed document.
0: Are they going to do it?
1: Do I think they're thinking of it?
0: Yeah.
1: Sure, I think they're thinking of it. They're going to take flack in 2000 from their own customers. And besides, they live in their own districts. So people are going to take care of their own first.
0: That's
1: they're
0: going
1: to butter their own toast first
0: of
1: before that they're serving everybody else. And so I think that's why I think another reason why I think the grid is at risk, because I think companies will say nuts. We'll catch too much flack if we turn off the power in our district. We're not going to supply power at the expense of our own district. But they can't put that in print now.
0: What about an exodus from the cities? If even the minimum occurs, isn't it likely that when you turn on a faucet and no water comes out, if should that occur, or you turn on the switch and no power comes on, after, I don't know, some amount of time, and I don't know how much time, people are going to abandon their locations and look for something better?
1: If they can. If they can. Yes, that, of course, is the scenario in the movie The Trigger Effect.
0: Yes.
1: That is the scenario that people will leave. And, of course, the most fake part of The Trigger Effect is that the roads aren't jammed. Now, let's be reasonable about what that means. First of all, you got to get them onto the highway. You got to get how many millions of cars onto the highways, a very limited number of highways, choke points, really, coming in and out of any major city.
0: That's correct.
1: You can't get them all out on the highway at one time.
0: We know that because of, they used to plan for nuclear...
2: 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Question everything.
0: Attack.
1: Yes.
0: And they knew damn well they couldn't empty the cities. And
1: yes. Now, let's be reasonable. Let's assume that you and I were actually making some kind of plans at the highest level for this kind of an event. That we were working with FEMA, or we were working with the Joint Chiefs of Staff, or at least maybe we're working for a state National Guard unit. Now, you've got to be able to bring food and other supplies into the cities.
0: Right.
1: Or the society simply breaks down.
0: Quickly.
1: That raises the obvious question, is how do you get the empty trucks back out of the city for another run? And that means they have got to keep the roads open going out of the cities so that they continue to supply the cities.
0: Well, also, if you get all these people on the road, jammed on the road or otherwise, trying to get out of the city, where are they all going?
1: Well, of course, that's the obvious question. But if people are desperate, they may try to get out. My guess, Art, first of all, I really think that in the larger cities, they're going to have to control access to the on-ramps so that the roads can be kept open, because you have to supply the city or it all breaks down.
0: Well, then there has to be some sort of, you're not going to do that short of some sort of declaration of martial law or...
1: That you can go to the bank with.
0: If it's open.
1: Yeah.
0: Gary, hold on. Gary North is my guest. We are going to begin to take calls from you, and that won't be hard. It's been blazing ever since we began. So there you are. You beginning to get the picture, the one being painted here anyway. I'm Art Bell. My guest is Gary North. And this, of course, is Coast to Coast AM as usual, out on the edge.
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0: Art Bell, Somewhere in Time. Tonight featuring Coast to Coast AM from March 30th, 1999.
1: Good morning, everybody. I'm Art Bell, and my guest is Gary North. The subject is Y2K, and we're about to go to the phone. Stay right where you are.

0: once again, here's Gary North. Gary, welcome back.
1: Thanks, Art.
0: Gary, I half think I'm going to get in trouble for, you know, some of the things I'm saying. I probably will. But I'm telling you, you must go through the same exact throes of internal moral dilemma about what to say and what not to say. And you must have done that some time ago. You're way ahead of me. So what did you go through and what did you do?
1: Well, everybody goes through some stages of Y2K denial and awareness and then action. Mine happened rather fast, as I have said in the past, because a particular friend, old Arkansas Bill, laying down the rules to me on what Medicaid problems he expected. And that convinced me, because he's a first-rate marketer, he's a friend, I have no reason to think that he's not telling the truth.
0: Mm-hmm.
1: And I've watched him restructure his whole life and where he lives and everything else in terms of Y2K.
0: As you have done.
1: As I have done. So the reason, and in fact, I've got this report that I put at the very beginning of my website when I go on for your subscribers, or not, I don't know. Now, that's my phrase. Sorry.
0: Listeners, I have listeners.
1: Listeners. And I say in the report, you can click through on kind of step-by-step things that you can do. And I'm not selling anything. It's just steps that you can take to reduce the risk. But I say very clearly in there, if I really believed that all of the people listening to your show would do all of the things I recommend, I wouldn't come on the show. Because I don't want to be the guy who locks up the supplies of all the goods at once.
0: Right.
1: But I know that there's a remnant, and that's why I call my newsletter Remnant Review. There's a remnant out there of people, a tiny handful, a tiny percentage, who say, yeah, I understand this, and I'm willing to put my money where my mouth is, and I will begin to take steps. Now, Art, I'm telling you, the day that the bank runs begin or major breakdowns take place, I'm not going to come back on the show. I'm not pouring gasoline
0: on a fire.
1: On a fire.
0: Yeah.
1: I'm telling you now, I won't come.
0: I look at what's going on, Gary. I look at Canada, which is mobilizing its military. Since you were on last, I don't know how many states have begun to mobilize cancel leaves for the National Guard. I mean, all of this is not occurring for nothing. There are reasons for all of this, real reasons.
1: The National Guard is not doing this because somebody is selling, some consultant is selling Y2K products.
0: That's right.
1: Okay, that argument, it boggles my mind. Citicorp is not spending $850 million to reprogram its systems because some computer consultant with a four-color brochure came in and said, gee, you really ought to spend this money with me. These companies are spending tens of billions worldwide. I think the estimate now is well over $600 billion worldwide has been budgeted for this, and it's not been budgeted by idiots who have some desire to throw tens and billions of dollars, hundreds of millions of their own corporations' funds at a problem that has been made up by hypesters. And I listen to that argument, and I don't take the argument seriously. And I'll tell you something else. The guy who wrote that in, he didn't take it seriously either. That is a psychological defense mechanism that says, I'm going to blame anything, no matter how preposterous, because I don't want to believe in my heart of heart that everything I've got is now at risk. And so I'm going to blame the hypesters and the consultants. But Art, look at the advertising you've had tonight.
0: Absolutely.
1: I mean, you had a Beijing radio.
0: Yep.
1: And you had, one guy was selling some food.
0: Yep.
1: And there was one for David Hall coins.
0: That's right.
1: The rest of the things you've had, that if this happens, they're probably out of business.
0: Probably.
1: Assuming you're not out of business.
0: I'm assuming I will be.
1: And that is what I don't understand, why people would say that you or anybody else selling anything general to the general public would put me on for the show, because if anything, you're going to alienate advertisers at some point, and that is the fact of the major media. Nobody ever criticizes the Wall Street Journal for having ads in there on why you ought to buy stocks.
0: That's a good point.
1: Nobody gets mad at Money Magazine or any of the other magazines for saying the 10 mutual funds that will make you rich.
0: It's true.
1: But if somebody comes on and says, hey, the code is broken, and he's not selling anything, at least not to your audience, not on the website that I'm running, and that's what drives the press nuts, because I'm not selling anything on my website. I go on and I say, this is a real prop, and somebody else comes back and said, well, it's all a bunch of hype.
0: Well, since you're not selling anything, they paint you as a religious fundamentalist alarmist.
1: Yeah,
0: that's,
1: well,
0: that's all they've got left.
1: Everybody's got some motivation for doing something.
0: That's
1: my
0: right.
1: motivation's real clear, and that is, there is a remnant out there of people who will listen and whose lives can be saved. And that's why I'm doing it. It's a missionary effort.
0: All right.
1: I use materials from all kinds of groups. I have links to all kinds of documentation. I sell and recommend products. I don't sell them personally, but I'll direct people to Supply House that may be a Mormon or some other group that I'm not associated with, because that group is selling a good product. Beijing
0: right.
1: Radio is one of them.
0: Yeah.
1: I have no idea who owns it.
0: It comes from South Africa.
1: Yeah, right. That's all I know, and it's a good product. The point is, the bottom line is, the major media are run by people who are in active denial because their lives and their way of life is threatened, and they don't want to listen to it and think about it any more than anybody else does.
0: Well, not yet, anyway.
1: Not yet, anyway.
0: The time is coming. A lot of people want to talk to you. Rapid-fire stuff, if we can. First-time caller line, you're on the air with Gary North. Hi.
2: Hi. How you guys doing?
0: Just fine.
2: My concern is the resiliency of the American people in the year 2000. And, you know, it seems to me that, you know, we have the greatest country on earth, and we're more competitive than other countries. And I'd like to think that, you know, once we have this dislocation, that if we could be resilient in that first year, that would pretty much define you know, our civilization in the year 2002.
0: All right, good. Let's ask you exactly that, Gary. We are, or at least we used to be, a resilient people. We've not been tested recently.
1: Yeah, I think that's true.
0: Even if it's somewhere between the minimum and, say, a medium serious situation, are we resilient enough to recover within a year?
1: I think any nation is sufficiently resilient to recover within a year, because we live in an international society with an international division of labor.
0: Mm-hmm.
1: If Taiwan goes down to the Red Chinese because we can't defend them, which is a very real possibility.
0: Yes, it is.
1: If South Korea goes down because we cannot defend them because our technology is high tech and will no longer function reliably, we can be real resilient, but we're not going to get any computer chips flown in here. Now, I believe in the potential resilience of the population, but it takes leadership. And the first leader that I've seen really to take this seriously only appeared, as far as I'm concerned, today in that Oregonian story. We've got one mayor who is really taking this thing seriously in a major city. We do not have leadership on this issue. When President Clinton gave his State of the Union message, you know, every word was chosen.
0: Oh,
1: every
0: yes.
1: word. There was one ad lib, and that was halfway through when he mentioned we've got to solve the Y2K problem. There was dead silence, and he said, well, he said, I see one of you has stood up to give me a standing ovation, and the rest of you are just sitting there. And he said, I think this is probably reflective of the American people. Then he went on with the speech. That was the one ad lib you saw. Congress does not have a clue as to what we're facing. I think Clinton does, but Congress doesn't.
0: All right. Wild card line, you're on the air with Gary North and Art Bell. Good morning.
3: Hi, Art. It's Greg over in El Cajon.
0: Yes, sir.
3: Hi, Mr. North. How are you?
1: Good evening.
3: Good. This is just a quick question regarding something I think most of average Americans would be concerned with: their home loans, their car loans, and their credit cards. If for some reason, Mr. North, that possibly some or even on a large scale, that these records were wiped out to some degree, how would these agencies, i.e. banks, go about collecting? And would they even ever be able to do that, depending upon if it was lost on a grand scale?
0: That's a very good question. In other words, what should our expectations, say, as a homeowner with a mortgage or car payments be?
1: Neither a borrower nor a creditor be, but especially a creditor. The bottom line is there are more people in debt who vote than there are people who lend and vote. And so my belief is that there will be a moratorium on debt repayment and collection. And they are not going to send out collection agents to Granny to force her out of her home because she hasn't been able to make the payments. Now, this is a major threat to the future of not just this country, but to the whole world financial system. Because creditors are going to be expropriated on a level that has never happened in world history because of just the problem you were raising. And I'll tell you, most people, I'm not, but most people are creditors and they don't think so because they're creditors with Social Security, they're creditors with their retirement fund. Americans are creditors, but they don't think of themselves as creditors. They think of themselves basically as debtors.
0: Sure.
1: Because they got to make those payments every month. And what we're going to see is the destruction of retirement programs, retirement dreams. And about the only thing that people are going to hang on to, I'm afraid, will be the products and the items that they have right now, because credit will become extremely difficult to get on the far side of this, because creditors are going to know they got skinned once and they're not going to get skinned again.
0: Going to the larger picture again for a second, away from the individual, I know, Gary, that large banks and even Federal Reserve systems overnight will send billions, even trillions of dollars for one day or one night. Institutions will do it to overseas locations, and they will draw interest and yank that money back. And there's all kinds of money moving throughout the night by satellite, and it's going all over the world. This is an intricate, complicated process. And if that comes to a halt, what does that bring with it?
1: Trade will come to a halt, which means exchange will come to a halt. And that's the great threat. That is the threat. That is the breakdown of the division of labor. That's what I've been hammering on for 2.5 years. It is the breakdown of the division of labor that's the problem. Because very few of us produce the primary commodities that we in fact live on. I suppose there are some people down in some of the more distant regions of the Louisiana bayous that's not true of, but probably they're not listening to the show tonight. Most of us make our money pushing paper. Most of us make our money in these very, very tiny niches of markets.
0: Right.
1: And if money fails, if the means of payment should fail, we go back to barter in a society that has been built up by abandoning barter and going to very sophisticated electronic payment systems. And that is our threat. That's the threat. And how you make your payments to buy the items that you've got to have because there isn't any inventory anymore is the heart of the problem.
0: Well, while the third world nations, or the third tier, are the least prepared, isn't it true that if there is actually a collapse, they are the best prepared to weather it, and we are the least prepared to weather it in the sense that we are so dependent upon the very technology that could be going down the drain?
1: I think that is the case. They're intermediate countries. The ones that you can say are the most threatened, the most threatened country is Japan. They import 100% of their oil. They import most of their food.
0: That's right.
1: They live on exports. Their banks are the biggest in the world. They're the least liquid in the world. They've been going through 9 years almost now of recession. Japan is the most vulnerable country from the point of view of strictly economics. Now, I think There are other countries militarily, Taiwan, South Korea, Israel. These countries have military problems that they've got to deal with. But if you're talking pure economics, Japan is going to be the big loser in this thing. So I would say, yeah, that probably is the right assessment, that the bigger they are, the harder they fall. The more heavily dependent they are on the division of labor, the more at risk they are.
0: All right.
1: China really becomes the 800-pound gorilla.
0: You bet they do. I know. I was there. I saw it. It scared me. East of the Rockies, you're on the air with Gary North. Hi.
4: Hi, this is Jesse. I'm calling from Brooklyn, New York.
0: Hello, Jesse.
4: Hi. I'm wondering what would be recommended as far as preparation for people who are poor or limited in their income living paycheck to paycheck, or maybe who can't afford some of these products that have been advertised, because I've been listening for about a year and I've been wanting to prepare, but
1: sure.
4: Sometimes I just can't even afford to pay rent.
0: Yeah, a lot of the American population, just like her, they live payday to payday, Gary.
1: Yeah,
4: and
1: I'm
4: Brooklyn, it's like, it's Manhattan, I know that it could be hit really hard, so I'm concerned.
1: Sure. On my site, I have some kind of minimal things you can do in that report. You can just click through it. If you're not on the web, you can get it at the public library if you have to. Really, in one sense, let's go to the real basics. What do we really need? Not what do we want, but what do we really need? And it comes back to pretty simple calories, beans and rice.
0: Food.
1: Which you can get unbelievably cheap if you really want to. You can get the 100-pound sack of beans for $30 and a 100-pound sack of rice for $30. People in the United States, in terms of food supply, of the basic necessities, not the packaged stuff, but I mean the basic necessities, I'll bet probably only about 15% of our income goes directly to those necessities. So you don't buy the expensive packaged stuff, and you start going back to the basics, which are cheap. Relatively cheap. And that is one of the very first things you do.
0: Got to have water.
1: You start eating less expensively. We're not talking about stored food programs. We're talking about what you go into Costco or
0: sure.
1: into Sam's Club and you buy a sack of beans.
0: Right.
1: You can do that.
0: So you've got to have that and you can get it. Then you've got to have water.
1: Yeah, that's the tough one.
0: Water is absolutely essential for life, and without it, you will lose your life very quickly indeed. Hold on, Gary. We are once again at the top of the hour. So rest. When we come back, we'll talk about water. It really is the absolute basic of life. And if you go and live in the city, if you're in the city and you go and turn on your tap and no water comes out, you don't have a place you can live in anymore. So that's something we're going to have to talk about and will.
5: 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That was Art Bell hosting Coast to Coast AM on this.

few other little inconveniences, the web might not come up. You might not get to go to work. Otherwise, it'll be a great day. Good morning, everybody. Gary North is here, and we'll get back to him in a moment.

0: back now to Gary North, and we want to lay into the phones if we can in this final hour. A lot of people have a lot of questions, Gary. First time caller line, you're on the air with Gary North and Art Bell. Good morning.
1: Good morning. My name is Brenda, and I'm from Memphis.
0: Memphis, Tennessee. Hi, Brenda.
1: Yes. Hi. A couple days ago, I was in my bank, and I heard people talking that worked there. And they were talking about that sometime in October, they want to put through a withdrawal freeze. And I was wondering if Mr. North had any information.
0: Did you say a withdrawal freeze?
1: Yes, sir.
2: Well, at some point, that will be done. It will have to be done. We've talked about it before simply because there's not enough currency to meet the demand. The question really is, when that happens, what will be the response of depositors and the response of the stock market to that kind of a freeze? Because people will say, obviously, they'll say something like, what would cause a demand of currency so strong that my bank would have to freeze my money? What would cause it? What am I really facing that would cause this? And the moment that large numbers of people say that, oh, come on, the moment that 50% of this audience says that, the race is on. So there will be that freeze. I am rather surprised, though, that they would talk about it within hearing distance of a depositor.
1: Well, they didn't think that I was there.
2: I see. Okay.
1: And the two women that were talking did get in a lot of trouble.
2: Yeah. Well, okay. That then I guess would explain it.
1: Yeah.
2: But I will say I don't think there's any document that says it's October. I think they're going to just extend it as long as they possibly can.
0: All right. Gary, here's an extension of that question. It is, what actually would be the best advice for government and institutions right now? In other words, let's try and look on the bright, sunshiny day side of things for a second. Do they keep their mouths shut? Do they start a PR campaign trying to convince people that things are safe, their money is safe in the bank, and it's not going to be catastrophic? What do they do to best head off what you and I both fear?
2: They ought to do what I can say categorically they will not do. They ought to tell the truth. That's what they ought to do. But they always ought to do that.
0: Yeah, but that's going to bring it on, too.
2: All right. What you have to say, if you're in a position of authority, you need desperately leadership, which goes before the public and says in an evening broadcast, probably coordinated with Great Britain, probably coordinated with whoever is the Japanese premier this week, probably coordinated with Canada, the major G7, G8 nations, simply sit down. They have a summit meeting. They hammer it out as to what they're willing to say. And they go on and they say, all right, we cannot meet all demand of cash, but we can give you some. And we do think it's wise to start making preparations. And we do it in a coordinated way, and here's what we really think you ought to do. John Koskinen has repeatedly said, as has Senator Bennett, but Koskinen has more responsibility because he's part of the administration. He has said, I want to walk a fine line between panic and apathy.
0: Mm-hmm.
2: He said, I don't want to cause a panic, but apathy is going to get us too. And he actually, at one stage, not recently, but about a year ago,

0: made the statement. He said, I wouldn't mind a little panic here to scare businesses into beginning now to deal with this problem.
1: That's kind of like Greenspan's irrational exuberance.
0: Yes, statement. That's the equivalent.
1: Yeah.
0: Now, they are walking a fine line. And there's another thing, Art, I tend to be a guy who believes in conspiracies. That's one of my personal oddities. But I spent this evening with a man who is close to the embedded chips world, knows guys in the industry.
1: Mm-hmm.
0: He told me, and I think we have it on tape, I think he's willing to say this. He told me he was actually brought in, thinking he was being brought in for a completely different reason, and he was really being brought in by a high government organization that is paid well to know what's going on, and they didn't know what was going on.
1: Oh, well, after a couple of shows with you, Gary, anybody who doesn't go out and investigate a little bit on their own is nuts. So I did, and I went to some power company people, and they shrugged. You know, I asked, what will happen? And they shrugged their shoulders. They don't know.
0: They don't know. Edward Kelly, who is the point man on Y2K with the Federal Reserve, he's a member of the Board of Governors of the Federal Reserve. He went before the Senate Banking Committee last year, and he said, look, we are not getting straight answers out of the telecommunications industry.
1: That's right.
0: And he said, we would like to know whether our systems are going to work, but we can't know without accurate assessment from the telecoms, and they are not providing it. Now, if the Federal Reserve is not getting straight answers out of the telecommunications industry, we really are flying blind. The government is flying blind. They're not in much better shape than the rest of us. They're in some better shape, but not much.
1: Well, I recognize one thing, and that is that if communication should go down, if the telephone system goes down, there is going to be an immediate, incredible need for a reliable broadcast system that will reach the bulk of the American people with or without power company delivery of power. In other words, we need a way to communicate to the people.
0: Yeah, the Art Bell Beijing Network.
1: Funny you should mention that.
0: I know it's funny, but it really...
1: It isn't funny, I know.
0: Art, you have people who at least have some degree of confidence in you, and there are other broadcasters. Each has his own audience, people who trust him. There will be a tremendous burden placed on guys like you to get on the air and as best you can to assess what ought to be done. And it works both ways. It may be, I hope, both two-way communication, where you are fed information from people out there who say, this is what I have seen personally with my very own eyes, and here's confirming evidence. Because we will need accurate information from people we trust, and radio personalities are among the group of the people that we trust.
1: It's just that I think the system that presently is structured, and this is a hell of a thing to say, I'm sure my company is going to do backflips, but the system that delivers me now, I think, has very little chance of being in place if there is even the minimal effect that we have discussed. Too much has to happen. Too much has to go right. We've got satellites, we've got power, we've got phones. All of those things have to be in place for me to remain on the air.
0: In the normal sense, but you still have shortwave, you still have power generation capabilities, have a communications ability. People do have Beijing radios, and people trust you.
1: Gary, I'm preparing for that. I've been preparing that scenario for some time now, and I could broadcast from here on shortwave, and if it really got to that, I would. And I am prepared to do so. I tell that audience now. They know what I'm doing. Wildcard Line, you're on the air with Gary North. Hi.
2: Hi.
1: How are you?
2: I'm breathing, which is good enough, but I'm way past my bedtime.
0: Me too.
2: I have a pair of questions, actually.
1: All right.
2: You mentioned something about Christian Reconstruction. instruction something?
1: That's right.
2: Okay, and I'm wondering exactly what that is. And I do know that my religious beliefs do tend to occasionally color my views on things, and whether or not that might tend to color his as well. And the other question was, Peter DeYager has recently been going around and sort of now saying that it's, you know, will the banking system collapse? No. Will we lose telecommunications around the world? No. Will we suffer blackouts across America? No. But that there are still major problems. And I was wondering if Gary could comment on this this sort of change of pace that Mr. DeYager seems to be doing.
1: All right. Well, one at a time. Gary?
3: Well, the first one, I don't want to spend a whole lot of time on it. I have a site. It's called freebooks.com. I have 800 newsletters and 84 volumes of books. And
2: wow.
3: You can download them for nothing. Okay, which is the background to Christian Reconstruction. If people want to get into it, it's available free of charge if you want it. Now let's get to the DeYager issue. I have attempted as best as I can with terms of public statements to have links to Peter DeYager's statements. He was the pioneer in warning the public on this matter. He did do the yeoman work before anybody else did of getting out in front of the public and warning people about this matter beginning in 1993. Now, the article he used was called Doomsday. Great article title. He has now switched to Bump Month.
1: What was that again?
3: Bump Month. He doesn't call it that, but that's what it is. He says the whole thing is going to be taken care of in 30 days. First 30 days of the year 2000. Complete reversal. And the only answer that I have is, Peter, give me the name of this company, this power grid company, this water utilities company. Where are these companies that are compliant and tested? Because they're not publicly available as far as any documentation that I can find. And I'll put links up to them if they will go public and say this. I'll certainly put links up. But the reality is, there is no industry anywhere that is compliant. There's no government that's compliant. There is no sub-industry that is compliant. I know of no Fortune 500 company that has claimed compliance or even readiness. So I have this theory, Art. It's a real strange theory, and that is, my belief is that no industry is going to be compliant if no member of that industry is compliant. It's kind of sort of a wild concept, but if nobody in the industry is compliant, then the industry isn't compliant, and we don't have a single compliant industry worldwide. So I got to go by what is publicly available in the evidence. And I post counter positions. And I have a whole section called No Big Problem. And if I find them, I post them, and you can read the links to them. But I'm waiting for real, verifiable, third-party evidence that says any industry, any government is compliant. And I've been waiting now for 2.5 years.
1: And I'm waiting for any caller to come along and seriously challenge you on any of the actual facts yet.
2: Well, I do have one power plant that might actually do that.
3: Is it public, and where is its website?
2: www.euy2k.com/hecoy. It's hecoy2k.htm. It's
3: so
2: over in Hawaii.
3: That's on Rick Powell's site.
2: Yes, it is.
3: Okay, I have not. I've talked with Rick about it. I will certainly go to those site. That is a good site, by the way. EUY2K is a first-rate site. I recommend it.
2: It's great.
3: Rick is a very reliable guy. So I'm certainly willing to see if finally there is one company.
2: Did they talk about
3: what
2: something?
3: City? What major city does it supply?
2: Honolulu.
3: Okay.
2: And
3: we'll
2: and
3: certainly go look at that one.
2: Yeah.
3: Hooray for Honolulu!
1: That
2: yeah.
1: would be that would be good because of course the islands are.
3: Oh boy!
1: Yeah.
3: Are they stuck if it goes down? But yeah, I'll certainly go look at Rick's site to see what I can find. And I recommend
2: that.
3: Other do it. EUY2K.com. It's a first-rate site.
1: All right, caller.
2: Thank you so much.
1: Thank you, and take care. East of the Rockies, you're on the air with Gary North. Hi.
4: Hi. This is Ann listening on WLS. My question, I guess he answered it. He said nobody was no company was compliant, but in the Midwest here, there's a lot of talk about people getting generators, and the main thing is for your heat that most of us rely on natural gas for our heat.
1: Mm-hmm.
4: And is there any reason we can assume that maybe the natural gas will still be delivered?
1: Good question.
3: Natural gas has their industry is probably as far behind as the electrical industry. They're all dependent upon telecommunications. They're all dependent upon outside power. They have power generating stations all the way down the line. Now, I think and I would hope that natural gas would stay up, but they have the same monitoring problems. They have the same problems of getting paid as any of the rest of them. And the links to the industry, and I've got a lot of them listed under Power Grid, I have yet to find any company claiming compliance. They all have embedded chip problems. And the industry is terribly dependent upon both telecommunications and electrical power in order to function. So again, Y2K is a systemic problem. And I have not seen any natural gas company that has gone public saying that it's compliant.
1: Don't the power companies, in effect, face the same problem the banks do with the runs? In other words, if small communities decide they're going to get off the grid and they're going to protect their own, which is certainly understandable, then the grid suffers a loss. If a lot of them do it, then the grid begins to suffer more of a loss, and eventually it's a self-perpetuating crash.
3: Yes.
1: That's,
3: I mean, in one word, yes.
1: One word, yes. Yeah, that's what I thought. All right, on that note then, stay right where you are. We have yet one more segment to go. Gary North is my guest. Listen to this, everybody. Digest it. Cast aside what you decide you don't want to believe. Absorb what you do want to believe. And most of all, if you believe it, act on it. This is Coast to Coast AM, and we'll be right back.
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1: And this is my swan song. It's my Friday night, Saturday morning song that I do in the last segment. Not my permanent swan song, just a Friday night, Saturday morning show. Listen, don't miss Dreamland this coming Sunday. It's Dr. Heather Ann Harder. She has a doctorate in education. A degree. She's a presidential candidate, or about to be, an author of Interdimensional Communication, The Art and Science of Talking to Ghost Spirits, Angels, and Other Dead People. And while you might laugh as you hear that, you won't laugh Sunday. She is an intelligent, articulate, striking person, and you don't want to miss it. Dreamland Sunday. One other item, and that is this program. I can imagine that you would want to have a copy of it to give to friends, to give to your family.

0: Back now to Gary North, who's got enough Y2K for us all anyway. And here we go. First time caller line, you're on the air with Gary North. Good morning.
1: Good morning, sir. Thank you, thank you, thank you. Personally, to you, sir, and Mr. North, for saving mine and my family's lives. Let me start with that. I cannot believe how stupid people can be. And my question is, reasonably, how quickly, if I have the hybrid seeds, or non-hybrid rather, develop my garden enough to feed my family?
2: Hmm. Where do you live?
1: In Las Vegas.
2: Hmm. Oops. Well, Art, you're closer to that than I am. I'll tell you what I would do. I'm not the expert in it, but let me tell you who is. It's the ARC Institute. Her name is Jerry Gadetti, but it's ARC Institute. You can find it on the web. And she is a specialist in non-hybrid seeds. She's got a very reasonably priced packet of seeds and books, materials, depending on where you live geographically. That's the person to call or find on the web. Just look ARC Institute. She can help you.
1: I see.
0: All right.
1: Mr. Bell?
0: Yes, sir.
1: Can I impose on you and use this platform to start some crap?
0: Well, I don't know. What kind of crap do you want to start?
1: Well, sir, I contacted Nevada Power Company here in Las Vegas.
0: Uh-huh.
1: And I spoke with their supposed Y2K representative.
0: Right.
1: And I'll feel free to name names if you don't mind.
0: I do mind.
1: Okay,
0: it's not necessary. You spoke to somebody in power there.
1: Correct.
0: Okay.
1: And they gave me some really useless information over the telephone, and I officially requested something from them in writing.
0: And?
1: And I have it here in my hand now, and it's completely a joke.
0: All right, well, read it. Read it. Don't tell us the name, but go ahead and read it.
1: Okay, I will. And I'll summarize where I need to. We are in receipt of your recent inquiry. Due to the numerous inquiries, we're unable to respond to individual website address listed below. Nevada Power Company implemented a program to identify and correct application and systems-related year 2000 issues some time ago.
0: Hmm.
1: That's real good information there. I couldn't believe they even used those words.
0: Some time ago, all right?
1: Right, yeah, real clear, right? We fully expect that this company-wide program will identify date-related issues in our software, hardware, databases, including embedded processors, if any, which could impact the products and services you purchase from Nevada Power Company. Outside contractors have been retained where appropriate to assist NPC in its efforts. All necessary resources are being made available to assure, to the best of our ability, that year 2000 issues are identified, assessed, corrected, and tested. Nevada Power Company is working with various industry organizations at this time, including the Western Systems Coordinating Council, North American Electric Reliability Council, and the Department of Energy, to ensure coordinated effort throughout our year 2000 program. Guidelines and milestones established by NERC are being followed by NPC. We are sure that you will continue to follow this international issue as closely as we are. We also know that you realize the uncertainty that surrounds the year 2000 issue and that there are no guarantees. However, you can be assured that our goal is to continue providing reliable service as we have in the past. Although we do not anticipate any power outages as a result of year 2000 issues, Nevada Power Company believes that the experience gained through over 90 years of providing reliable electrical service to the Southern Nevada area gives us a unique ability to deal with any unforeseen events. Ha ha ha.
0: Well, that sounds to me like they're saying, we hope everything's okay.
1: Yep, and then they've got a legal disclaimer on the bottom of all three pages.
0: You ought to see what some of the insurance companies are writing to their customers now. I really appreciate that. That's a typical letter, isn't it, Gary?
2: Yeah, that's fairly standard. It's as if the same lawyer were writing all of them. And it basically says, in this many words, you're on your own. That means.
0: That's what translation, you're on your own.
2: That's what it means.
0: Yeah. Wildcard line, you're on your own with Gary North. Hello.
3: Hello. Good morning, Art.
0: Good morning. Where are you?
3: This is Dave. I'm in Pahrump, Nevada.
0: Oh, my goodness. Right here in town.
3: Yes.
0: Wow.
3: Hi, neighbor. Good morning, Gary.
2: Good morning.
3: I had an altercation. I have a friend who's on our local town board, which is our local form of government here. And we have a local TV station here in town.
0: Yes, we do.
3: That has an outspoken person.
0: Yes, we do.
3: On the Y2K problem. She was complaining to me that he was causing all this ruckus and causing a lot of stir up in town. And I asked her, well, isn't this the proper venue for something this scary? And she says, oh, it's nothing but a bunch of hype. I says, well, you know, from the information I've read and heard, which is mostly on your show, Art, and mm-hmm. thank you, it's a very serious problem, and I don't think we can be that lackadaisical about it to just brush it off.
0: Actually, I'm thankful to say it's gone far beyond my program now. The national media finally is just beginning to get traction on the issue now.
3: Yeah. And, well, she says, well, we have a Y2K, and I didn't know this, we have a Y2K committee here at in town.
0: In Trump.
3: Yeah. And they seem to think there is no problems. I says, well, all you have to do is go to the power company and ask them, or your bank and ask them.
0: Mm-hmm.
3: And she says, well, I did. We've gone to the power local power company here, and they stated to her, and this is strictly hearsay, but they stated to her that our power company is totally Y2K compliant. The people who supply power to them, because we are a co-op, they can't guarantee. And they won't guarantee power on the first, because they don't know if their suppliers are Y2K compliant. But they are Y2K compliant. I says, well, okay, that's all fine and dandy. Go to the bank. She says, well, it's just like the power company. They're not going to guarantee you power tomorrow, let alone on January 1st. I says, and you think the bank is going to guarantee you money, not guarantee you money tomorrow, but they will on the 1st? She says, no, they won't guarantee it on the 1st any more than they will tomorrow. So I ran into a dilemma because I'm trying to find information for her, and I was wondering, Gary, do you have a website that is strictly Y2K material that
2: sure, yeah,
3: I can refer
2: to? Gary North. It's GaryNorth.com. One thing you really ought to understand is that Nevada was the first state in the United States almost 2 years ago to pass a law that said you may not sue any state agency relating to the systemic breakdown of computer systems that take place in the state of Nevada as a result of any state decision.
0: Great.
2: They were the first state to pass you can't sue us legislation related to Y2K. Now, other states have followed suit, but Nevada was the primary mover.
0: Figures.
2: So why would they do that? If there is no problem, why would they do that? And it's the same in every industry. If there is no big problem, why are these industries paying so much money to try to get compliant?
3: Exactly.
0: And if I have one, I have 1,000 letters to consumers from insurance companies saying, basically, it boils down to, you're on your own, buddy. We're not insuring for Y2K. That's what it boils down to.
3: Well, I work for the McCarran Airport, and I don't think we're Y2K compliant there. We have calendars on our computers that will go up past the year 2000, but the system itself is so old, I just can't see it.
0: I'll tell you what you do, since you're here in Trump. Mm-hmm. You have somebody on that committee call me.
3: May I do that? May I, or
0: yes,
3: have
0: you
3: them
0: may.
3: Fax them?
0: Yeah, that's right. Have them fax a number, and I'd be glad to talk with them and tell them what I know.
3: Well, that was going to be my
0: privately.
3: Second question, is if I could direct them to you, and
0: yes.
3: maybe you can sit down with the town board and maybe give them a little more insight.
0: I don't want to sit down with the whole town board.
3: Well,
0: I know what that's like, but thank you very much. I would be willing to talk to some committee members about what I do know, and I have some pretty hard information. East of the Rockies, you're on the air with Gary North. Hi.
4: Good morning, Art and Gary.
3: Yes.
4: This is Dave in Kansas City, and I'd like to make a statement about some of the explosions that have been occurring in power plants. One at Ford, I think we all know about that one. Another one here in Kansas City, Missouri, where KCP&L had a plant blow up, and I heard just this morning we had a chemical plant also blow up. I don't remember the city, but it produced a cloud of chemicals over the city, and I believe that this is caused by embedded chips that are already beginning to fail.
0: Well, that's speculation.
4: That's true, but I still believe that that's what is caused by it, because the coincidence is just, to me, is just too much.
0: Well, it's going
4: to be a coincidence, and we're going to see more of this.
0: Yeah,
4: we're going to see power plants blowing up because there's no way to shut down or to safely operate a power plant with embedded chips that are unreliable.
0: Gary, what about that? If it begins to be judged that there is a serious danger of that kind of thing, explosion at our regular plants, but forget about our new plants, will they begin to shut them down and, you know, sort of start going through them piece by piece, or what do you think will happen?
2: Well, certainly no plant wants to go through the kind of agony that the Bhopal plant in India did, the enormous money that had to be paid out by Union Carbide. Nobody wants to go through that again. My assessment is it's going to be fix on failure in almost every field, including legal. And if people think they are really at risk in going to work, which surely you would be if it's going to blow up, you're going to have tremendous recruiting problems to keep your workforce. But when it comes to electrical power, that really is the rock and the hard place, should that kind of an event take place. Now, I'm not going to get on board on that one. Maybe in chemical plants it is possible. Those could be shut down and would be. But the question is, on electrical power generation, a community comes to a grinding halt, and I think they would probably have to go on maybe part power rationing or low power or something to keep the system going because of the devastation that a complete shutdown would cause. But again, I don't. The answer to the question is I don't know, because I have not heard of any kind of relationship between embedded chips and power plants that blow up. Shutting down, I can see, but blowing up, I have no idea.
0: All right, good. West of the Rockies, you're on the air with Gary North. Hi. Hello.
5: Hello.
0: Yes, sir.
5: Yes, I wanted to ask you something. My name is Doug, and I'm from Glendale, California.
0: Hi, Doug.
5: And how are you?
0: Fine.
5: And I wanted to ask your guest two questions.
0: All right.
5: One is concerning the prison system and how it's going to exist.
0: Oh, yes.
5: The system goes down. The other is I'm pretty much a desert rat. I spend quite a bit of time out in the Mojave Desert, and there's a tremendous amount of construction going on out there in the way of camps and as such out there. And I was wondering if he had any knowledge of that. Over.
0: Over?
5: Well, I'm sorry.
2: The second I have no knowledge
5: on radio.
2: Of.
0: Yes. Hold on, sir, and we'll get your answer to you. The prison system's number one.
2: Yeah, that is one of the big ones that is not being discussed publicly. There was a meeting that was held last October in Dallas where senior prison officials from around the country came in specifically to discuss Y2K, and I have never seen any published document that came out of that meeting. That's not to say it didn't happen, but I've not been able to locate it. We are getting some reports of problems of systems that lock up and they can't unlock the doors, and we're also getting reports at the other end that say the doors are unlocked. My belief is that they will attempt as best they can to keep order, but unlike most people who listen, I really have spent a lot of time inside maximum security prisons, or at least one, because of evangelism work that I've been involved in. And I can tell you that with all the systems they have, they are hard-pressed to keep order in those places on a consistent basis. It's amazing that they do as well as they do. The breakdowns of law and order inside those prisons is always at the door. My feeling is they're going to have to get even more prison guards and become even more difficult to keep order under those circumstances, because the guys in the prisons will know what's going on. They do see television. The rumor mill does work, and it will become more and more difficult inside those prisons to maintain order if they think that the system is going to lose track of their records, which could happen, that they won't get their paroles, which could happen. It's going to be more and more difficult to keep order inside those institutions.
0: Gary, I've heard that I had one person who said that, look, only about 8% of the entire Y2K problem is going to manifest itself January 1st, 2000. The rest of it will be spread out between the latter half of this year and the first half of 2000. Is that correct, do you think, or incorrect?
2: That certainly is a very distinct possibility, especially with respect to embedded chips. Because we don't know how they will respond. So I don't think it's all going to be on that day. Some systems will shut down. But I think it will escalate as we get closer to it, and I think that it will not be over in 30 days. Even the disruptions and the breakdowns and bad data will not take place all at once, but enough of them will to create a great deal of panic.
0: So, like a rattlesnake, if we're going to get a bitten, we're going to at least hear a pretty good rattle before the bite?
2: Yeah, I think so.
0: you sound a little unsure.
2: Well, I am unsure, because we've never seen this thing before.
0: Yeah,
2: so
0: right.
2: It's real tough for me to make any categorical statement, except to say a lot of systems will break down early in 2000. A lot of systems will simply shut down, and bad data will be just about everywhere. But the social effects, and even certainly the embedded chip effects, could take place over a considerable period of time.
0: Hmm. All right. First-time caller line. You may be the last up with Gary North. Hi.
6: Hi, this is Barbara in Georgia.
0: Hi, Barbara.
6: I'm concerned. I have a generator, but I'm concerned about how to store gas for it.
0: Mm-hmm.
6: Can you answer that?
2: Well, very, very obviously, considerably away from your house.
0: Mm.
2: Okay, that's the obvious answer.
6: Right.
2: Put it in, if you're talking about, I'm assuming you're talking about gasoline and not propane.
6: That's correct.
2: Okay, it's
6: to run a generator.
2: Obviously highly flammable, and it also does wear out unless you put chemical like stable or other kind of chemical inside it. The stuff will wear out, but basically it is dangerous, and you don't want it close to any other building because it can blow.
0: Yeah, gasoline really does scare me. It's hard to store. Underground is a good way to go if you're able.
6: Okay.
0: All right.
6: Thanks.
0: And I'm no expert on that, but I know underground is good. Otherwise, why would the gas stations all have it underground? Look, all of you who have been listening to this tonight, you're well advised to go to my website. Just go down to Gary North's name, click on it, go to his website, ignore everything except the facts that you read there, and the link.
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0: That are there to take you to the documentation to support what Gary has said. Do an honest evaluation yourself. Make up your own mind. You're an adult. That's why I do this program. You're getting a particular point of view here, and you can accept, reject, or research it. It's up to you. Gary, it has been a good program. You know, as we get closer to Y2K, Gary, these programs are getting harder to do, aren't they?
2: Yeah, they really are. Because the options that are available to people are being closed.
0: Yeah, and as they close in, tempers are going to flare, accusations and allegations are going to be many more, and so it's going to get harder. But hopefully, I will have a chance to have you back again, Gary. It's been great.
2: Thanks, Art.
0: Thank you, and get some sleep.
2: Yeah, I'll do it. Good night.
0: Good night. That's it, folks. That's Gary North. So that's it. Sunday's Dreamland is going to be a real Lollapalooza, and we'll be back Monday night, Tuesday morning. For now, I'm Art Bell from the High Desert. Good night.
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1: What kind of a peace do we see? 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
2: The flash, apparently official, President Kennedy died some 38 minutes ago.
3: Here is the suspect, 24-year-old Lee H. Oswald.
4: I'm just a patsy,
5: President.
6: Who actually fired the shots that killed Kennedy? Was there a conspiracy?
7: In the years since the Warren Report, there is now so much more that we know. Conspiracy theories are now conspiracy facts.
8: The Warren Commission successfully deceived the public.
9: Alan Dulles' appointment to the Warren Commission is one of the great frauds of American history.
10: Documents are withheld by the FBI, the CIA.
11: Intelligence agencies did all the wrong things if they were looking for conspiracy.
7: We will go back and piece together new facts and evidence that shed more light on what really happened here that day.
12: Commission believes that the same bullet that hit Kennedy hit Connally. Well, I don't believe it.
13: It is indeed a magic bullet.
14: Oswald was a figure of interest for 4 years before the assassination. They were reading his mother's mail.
15: His first year in office, Kennedy made many enemies.
16: He vows he's going to shatter the CIA into 1,000 pieces.
17: Have you ever committed any act of violence?
18: He was intimately involved in the cover-up.
19: Once you kill a president on the streets of American City, that sends a signal.
20: The rights of every man are diminished when the rights of one man are threatened.
19: If America really wants a democratic society, and we should get to the bottom of this traumatic crime that continues to reverberate throughout American history.
20: This nation will not be fully free until all its citizens are free.
21: All right, and thanks for inviting me into your home, your long-haul truck, RV, camper, taxi, your parents' well-appointed basement with a simulated wood paneling, electric fireplace, and the painting of dogs playing poker, your loft, that greasy spoon just off the interstate, and your cabin in the woods. That was, that was the trailer for the new film, the new documentary film, JFK Revisited, Through the Looking Glass, directed by Oliver Stone. 30 years after Stone stirred the pot with the Oscar-nominated drama JFK, starring Kevin Costner as New Orleans District Attorney Jim Garrison, Stone is back at it again and doubling down. And this is, again, JFK Revisited, written by James DiEugenio. And Jim is here for the full 2 hours. The documentary is informed by revelations uncovered from the nearly 2 million pages of documents that were declassified by the Assassination Records Review Board. And the public remains largely unaware of many of the conspiracy facts buried in these 2 million pages. And Jim DiEugenio is here to share some of those conspiracy facts with us tonight. He has an MA in Contemporary American History from California State University, Northridge. He's also a specialist in the history and theory of cinema, and he's written numerous film reviews. He's one of the foremost researchers into the major assassinations of the 1960s. His first book, Destiny Betrayed, was an in-depth look at the Garrison investigation. In 1993, he co-founded both Citizens for Truth about the Kennedy assassination, and the following year, the Coalition on Political Assassinations. Along with Lisa Pease, he co-edited the journal Probe magazine from 1993 to 2000 and later assisted in a compilation of the Probe articles, which was published as The Assassinations in response to Vincent Bugliosi's Reclaiming History and associated film Parkland. DiEugenio published Reclaiming Parkland, a critique of Bugliosi's methodology, evidence, and findings in the Kennedy assassination. Jim was a guest commentator on the anniversary issue of the film JFK, re-released by Warner Brothers in 2013. And again, most recently, Jim worked alongside and wrote for Oliver Stone's new documentary, JFK Revisited Through the Looking Glass. Jim, welcome back. How are you?
4: How you doing, Richard? Thanks for having me back.
21: We should mention that up here in Canada, JFK Revisited will be on Showtime, which I believe is Bell TV's Crave. It's on Bell's Crave TV up here in Canada. So that's tomorrow.
4: So just about everybody in Canada can see the film tomorrow. Okay.
21: And let me ask you, first of all, what it was like working with Oliver Stone up close, side by side, working on this project. Is he, I'm guessing he's a real, he seems like a very intense individual, a perfectionist. What was it like working with him?
4: Well, there were three. There were three phases to putting this thing together with Oliver. There was first the screenplay, okay? Working on the screenplay. The screenplay went through, although it says it's based on my book, it's not really based on my book. It was really an original screenplay, all right? And that went through six drafts, okay? And it took about, I'd say, 5 or 6 months to go ahead and finish that screenplay. That was step one. Then step two was the actual production of the film, which Oliver wanted me on the set to make sure nobody made any mistakes. All right, so we went through about 5 or 6 cities in about 2 weeks, okay, in order to go ahead and shoot the film. The backbone of the film, and you've seen it, right?
21: Yeah.
4: Yeah, okay. In this version, a two-hour version, there's 23 interview subjects, okay? No film on this case has ever had the quantity and the quality of interviewees that this film had, okay? And so we had to go, it was cheaper, actually, to go back and interview them than it was to fly them all out to L.A., okay? And so in the four-hour version, which will come out in February, there's actually like 29 interview subjects, all right? And so that was the second part, the actual production of the film. And then, of course, was editing the film, all right? And we ended up, let me see if I get this right, with 3 editors and 3 assistant editors. It took over a year and a half, more like 2 years, to edit this thing because we had so much film. When you interview that many people, you end up with about 48 hours of film, which I had to read every single transcript, okay, to help our editors put it together. But, you know, it's such a well-made picture. You know, we had Bob Richardson, a 3-time Oscar winner, do the photography, which turned out to be a great stroke of brilliance on Oliver's part. I think this is the most beautifully photographed documentary I've ever seen. All right. And then we had a guy named Kurt Matilia who came in to do the last 2-hour version, and he edited it together, and I think it has a beautiful flow to it for such a complicated subject. All right. Now, as far as working with Oliver, you know, I don't know how this guy ever got this reputation, because Oliver
21: of being
4: simply,
21: difficult reputation he, of being difficult. He, you mean?
4: Well, to me, it really wasn't like that. He just he's a very bright guy. So he asked a lot of questions. So when we were doing the drafting of the screenplays, okay, he would ask me questions, okay? He would double-check on things. And he would say, can you get a better source for that? So I had to find a better source for something I wrote, okay? You know, and that process went on for months on end. Me and Rob Wilson, the producer, you know, would drive out to Oliver's home, okay, and we would sit there for 3 or 4 hours, okay, and go over the current draft of the script, all right? And so if you want to say he's exacting, if you want to say that he's very meticulous, yes, but, you know, I don't find that being difficult.
21: But okay? So are you, Jim.
4: I kind of appreciate that. I kind of like somebody who pushes me, okay? You know, and so, you know, I kind of, you know, about 90% of the time, I thought it was a pleasant experience, you know? See, the only difference I have with Oliver, he likes to edit film, okay? He can sit in a chair for 6 hours, okay, and edit film. Personally, I don't like that. I don't like the editing part of making movies, okay? You know, and I've said this to him before. I said, if I ever get to direct a movie, I'm going to come in like maybe twice a week and look at what the guy has, make some suggestions, and then leave. But Oliver is not like that. He's, in essence, he's really the supervising editor on his films.
21: Right.
4: Okay. All right.
21: Well, a lot of directors feel that's where the movie, you know, sort of really comes together in editing for them. But let me ask you, did Oliver Stone ever say to you, after getting to know you and reading your work and working alongside you, did he ever say to you, Jim, I wish I knew you back in 91 when I made the movie JFK. It would have been totally different.
4: Yes, he did say. He actually did say that. Okay. And I think it's because of my book, The JFK Assassination. See, Reclaiming Parkland was retitled to JFK Assassination, The Evidence Today. Okay. He has that book in his office. Okay. And he gives it to people who come in. All right. His former secretary, Janet Lee, when I first met her, she said, Jim, you should have seen Oliver with your book. Okay. He went through it every page, underlined things, dog-eared the pages. Okay. And now he gives it to everybody who comes into the office. All right. Okay. And so he really liked that book. And he said, you know, more than one occasion, you know, if I would have known about this book back in 1991, I just would have referred that my critics to the book. Okay.
21: Right. What if you had, I mean, I know now this is, it may sound silly, but, you know, going back in time and getting a chance to work with Garrison, I mean, knowing what you know now, how would that case have turned out differently?
4: Oh, well, the prosecution of Clay Shaw, in retrospect, was kind of a lost cause, simply because in my other book, Destiny Betrayed, the second edition, okay, don't get the first edition, get the second edition, I revealed just how determined the CIA was to derail that prosecution. And I detailed it from the creation of the Garrison Group in 1967 all the way through 68 and then during the trial. They even were harassing his witnesses during the trial process. You know, if it would have been me, I would advise him not to do it, because it was such a hopeless endeavor. Okay, today, of course, if you saw the film, we know that Clay Shaw lied his head off, okay, about not being associated with the CIA. You know, Clay Shaw had 3 clearances with the CIA, you know. He did a lot of work for them going all the way back to the early 50s, you know. And on top of that, he lied, if you read my book, you know, he lied about several other issues, okay, about not knowing David Ferry, about not knowing Lee Harvey Oswald, about not being up in Clinton Jackson, you know. And there was such a coordinated attack on Garrison's prosecution that, you know, it was kind of a hopeless case. You know, I it's very unfortunate, because I think today it's pretty clear that Shaw did have a role in all this, all right? And it went way beyond what Oliver put in his put in his film, okay? I can go into that, for example, the whole thing about Clinton Jackson, the Clinton Jackson incident, 125 miles north, northwest of New Orleans, where Oswald is seen with Clay Shaw and David Ferry. There's also the whole leafleting thing in front of the International Trade Mart, in which his assistant and himself knew that Oswald had made a terrible mistake a week before on Canal Street by printing Guy Bannister's office number, okay, on one of those pamphlets he was handing out, okay, because his assistant, Jesse Corr, sent it, he picked one up, sent it to the FBI, and arrowed and folded over, you know, directions, see the next to last page. So here's my question. How could he have known about that if he didn't know who Guy Bannister was? All right? So, yes, I think, in my opinion, with what we know today, it'd be a much stronger case. Back then, I think it was kind of hopeless. You know, it was kind of a heroic act by Garrison, but he was simply not going to win.
21: I do want to get into CE-399, because, you know, without that magic bullet, I mean, that's really what so much of the Warren Commission case rests on, that without the magic bullet, without a single bullet, you know, all of those, what were there, seven non-fatal wounds sustained by both men, you know, how else can they be explained except for a second shooter? And the film, you spent a lot of time on CE-399. But before we get to that, because we're coming up on a break, I just want to ask you something that's always, I've always wondered about. In the movie JFK, they go into the morgue and they take Oswald's dead hand and they put it on the rifle, the Mannlicher-Carcano rifle, to get the handprint on the weapon. Do you think it actually happened that way?
4: It was pretty close, okay, because the guy who was running that mortuary, okay, they interviewed him on the men who killed Kennedy, and he said the FBI did come in, okay? They wouldn't let him into the room when they were there, but he did notice that when they left, there was ink all over Oswald's dead hand.
21: Wow. Amazing.
4: Pretty amazing. Bad, huh?
21: Yeah. One more thing, and that is the parade route. There's been kind of conflicting theories on this as to whether they did, in fact, change the parade route last minute in order to, you know, for this triangulation, for the motorcade to be, you know, driven into this death trap, as it were. Was the parade route changed at the last minute, yes or no?
4: According to the Dallas police, it was. The night before, they had to bring in the motorcycle escorts and told them, we have to go by the new parade route. And they went ahead and they followed the new parade route just to make sure what they were doing. But beyond that, they even stripped back the number of motorcycle escorts. Okay? It was cut by about one-third. And one of the guys said he goes, you know, that was the craziest motorcycle escort I've ever seen in my life. Because if you look at the films, you know, Kennedy's wide open from the side. Okay, and of course, everybody's seen the film where they call off the guy who's supposed to be riding on the back bumper.
21: Right.
4: I mean, you know what I'm talking about, right?
21: Yes.
4: At Love Field, they called the guy off. I think his name was Lawton. Okay, and you can see him looking, what are we doing, you know?
21: And that's perhaps why Fletcher Prouty was flown off in that wild goose chase to the Antarctic, because that would have been his job, right, to make sure there was sufficient security around Kennedy in Dallas.
4: Well, he was what they call the procurer. He was supposed to go ahead and... if there were any complaints or anything like that, okay, he was a guy who was supposed to contact someone, you know, that kind of a thing. All right, he wasn't really involved with the actual Secret Service, okay? All right. That was a bit of dramatic license. All right. But that whole thing about him going to the South Pole is so it's so mind-boggling. Okay. I mean, why that was done at that precise moment, you know, that's absolutely accurate. Lansdale sent him

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1: Welcome back. Jim DiEugenio is with us, and we're talking about the latest Oliver Stone film. Well, it's Jim's film, too. It's JFK Revisited Through the Looking Glass, and it airs tomorrow night on Showtime up here in Canada on Crave TV. So let's, before we talk about CE-399, this is the magic bullet, let's talk about the magic bullet theory, the brainchild of the Warren Commission lawyer, Arlen Specter, who would later become the senior senator from Pennsylvania. Now, what did he come up with that on his own? Did he get help? Do we know the actual, who actually pieced together the magic bullet theory?
2: Well, Specter did it in its final form. There were people on the commission who were actually talking about it, okay? See, because the commission was stuck with a three-bullet scenario, okay? All right, and that was it. Because if they declared more than that, there would have, then it obviously would have had to be a conspiracy because there were three shells found at the scene. Okay, and they weren't going to go any further than that. All right, and so they were stuck with this. And so early on, I think Bellin and Ball, two of the junior lawyers, said something like, you know something? We might have to somehow come up with one bullet going through both men. But it was really Specter who then completed that idea in April, okay, of 1964. And there was two reasons they did this. One was the tag hit. Should I explain that?
1: Yes.
2: Okay. The tag hit was, according to the Warren Commission, Oswald fired a shot that completely missed the car. And not only did it miss the car, it went onto a different street, Commerce Street, okay, which is next to Elm, all right? And it ricocheted off the curb, and it wounded James Tague in the face, all right? Okay, so that's one shot. So you're down to two shots. And
1: right.
2: You have to explain, you know, all the wounds in Kennedy and Connolly plus the fatal headshot.
1: Right, seven non-fatal wounds plus the headshot. Right, with two bullets.
2: Right. So you're down to two bullets. And the other thing is there was a timing problem. Okay? The timing between I think it's the first and second shots was too close, okay, because the FBI tested a rifle and said it was 2.3 seconds, okay? But yet, according to the analysis by the Warren Commission, the guys watching the film, the Z film, the Zapruder film, the timing was too close. It was like 1.6 seconds. So for those
1: right, this
2: two
1: is a
2: reasons,
1: bolt-action rifle. Yeah, you can't get that off with a bolt-action rifle that quickly.
2: Well, yeah, exactly, all right? And so for those two reasons, Specter had to come up with a way, you know, for one of these bullets to do double duty. And that is where the so-called single bullet theory, or whatever you want to call it, I call it the single bullet fantasy, you know, some people call it the magic bullet, okay, whatever it is, that's how it was created. It was a child of necessity.
1: And that's that great speech from JFK with Kevin Costner playing Jim Garrison, the magic bullet speech. Did it actually,
2: right.
1: Did Garrison deliver it just like that? Or again, is there some poetic license there taken by Stone in the movie?
2: No, I don't think it was Garrison who introduced that. Okay. I think it was Oser, Alvin Oser. Okay. Who talked about, he did the medical evidence and the ballistic evidence at the Clay Shaw trial. Okay. The guy who, by the way, the guy who suggested that to Oliver to put it in the film like that, what is in our movie, Cyril Wecht.
1: Right.
2: You know,
1: right.
2: Who plays a really strong part in the film. All right. And he's the one who suggested to Oliver. Well, let me ask you this. How could a bullet do all that and miss only 2.4 grains

0: of its mass. Not grams, 2.4 grains, you know, of its mass. And we have Joseph Dolce, Dr. Joseph Dolce, in the film talking about this. And he was a battlefield surgeon during World War II. And he says, under no circumstances do I believe that this bullet could have done what they said it did and emerged this intact. All right? Now, I don't know if you know this. That guy worked for the Warren Commission. And let me say this again. Joseph Dolce worked for the Warren Commission. He says right in our movie that under no circumstances do I think this bullet could have done this kind of damage and emerge in the condition it's in. Now, here's my question. Try and find Joseph Dolce in the Warren Report. Try and find Joseph Dolce in the Warren Commission volumes. You won't. You won't find him because Arlen Specter made sure that he wasn't in there. Okay. Even though he was his own expert.
1: How convenient. How convenient.
0: Yeah.
1: So again, after going through Kennedy and Connolly and causing seven wounds and tearing through flesh and bone, the bullet, presumably in pristine condition, we're told, falls out of Connolly's clothes onto a stretcher at Parkland Hospital, where it's found by an orderly. But is there any evidence actually that Governor Connolly was on that stretcher in the hospital where the bullet was found?
0: Now that's a very good question, which I actually wish we would have put in the movie. Because, as Tink Thompson proved in his book, 6 Seconds in Dallas, and Don Thomas proved again in his book, Hear No Evil, that bullet, CE-399, was not found on Connolly's stretcher. It was found on a little kid, I think he was 11 years old, named Ronnie Fuller. It was found on his stretcher. Okay? Now, if you look at the way that Arlen Specter examined Daryl Tomlinson, okay, you'll see that Specter knew this. He knew that he had a very serious problem. And the way he questioned Tomlinson would never be allowed in a court of law, because he was trying to lead him to Connolly's stretcher. Okay? Now, but it's even worse than that. It's even worse than that. And this is another thing we didn't put in the film. In 1993, a researcher named Wallace Milam talked to O.P. Wright's widow.
1: O.P. Wright is the personnel director.
0: Guy who handled
1: the personnel director
0: that
1: found the bullet. Right.
0: Okay. And he had passed on, but she was the head of nursing. Okay. And she told Wallace Milam that, you know, that wasn't the only bullet we found that day. There were other bullets that were showing up. Okay? Now, when I heard that, I said, so in other words, they were covering themselves. There was going to be a bullet found at Parkland Hospital, come hell or high water.
1: It's like an Easter egg hunt. And did they ever match CE-399 to the rifle, Oswald's rifle?
0: Well, according to the Warren Commission, they did. There's a little bit of disagreement about that with the House Select Committee on Assassinations. Okay? They kind of they slightly disagreed with that. Okay? But the point we were trying to make with CE-399 is, we wanted to avoid all that stuff about bullet trajectories and stuff like that. And we just wanted to prove, and I think we did, that CE-399 would never be admitted into a court of law today. All right? Simply because there's no chain of custody to that bullet. And we spent a lot of time on this. Like you said, we proved with Gary Aguilar, okay, with Deborah Conway, with David Mantic and the late John Hunt, okay, that number one, the FBI lied about the identification of that bullet. The guy that they said they sent around for the identification, Bardwell Odom, told Gary Aguilar and Ting Thompson, I did no such thing. I never showed that bullet to anybody. And if I would have done so, I would have remembered because I was friends with O.P. Wright. Okay? So, in other words, Hoover just lied about that. Okay? Secondly, the FBI also lied about Elmer Lee Todd's initials being on that bullet. Okay? Elmer Lee Todd was the last guy who got the bullet from James Rowley, the head of the Secret Service, at the White House. All right? And Hoover said that Elmer Lee Todd's initials are on the bullet. Elmer Lee Todd's initials are not on the bullet. And we have this from both John Hunt, who saw the pictures, and also from David Mantic, who actually had that bullet in his hand before they started passing out the pictures. But here is the clincher. The clincher is that that bullet was not given to Elmer Lee Todd till about 8:40 or 8:50 that night. And there's a receipt for it. So that's how we know that. But yet in Frazier's paperwork, he says he got the stretcher bullet at 7:30. Now think about that for a while. How on earth could he get the stretcher bullet at 7:30 if Elmer Lee Todd had not given it to him yet? So in other words, what that says is there's either an extra bullet or somebody switched to bullets. Either way, you have a conspiracy. All right? All right? And so All right. This is what we tried to show, that we shouldn't be talking about trajectories or anything like that anymore. The question that I wanted to pose is who planted CE-399? Okay?
1: All right,
0: That's
1: Jim, got to take another time.
0: That's what I want the audience to walk away of. Who planted that bullet?
1: Exactly. All right, Jim, we'll take a quick timeout. Jim DiEugenio, JFK Revisited Through the Looking Glass, plays tomorrow night, November the 22nd, Showtime on Crave TV across Canada. Back with more of our conversation in 2 minutes.
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1: And we will take questions and comments after the top of the hour with Jim DiEugenio as we continue to discuss JFK Revisited Through the Looking Glass. That is the latest from Oliver Stone. And Jim DiEugenio wrote the scripts and heavily, heavily involved, obviously, with this film. Now, the rush to get Kennedy's body out of Dallas and to Bethesda Naval Hospital, that's breaking all protocols, I would imagine, right? You've got a dead body, you've got a crime scene, you have an active investigation. Is that allowed? I mean, can the Secret Service?
0: No, actually, what the Secret Service did there was against the law. Earl
1: right.
0: Rose, who was the medical examiner in Dallas-Fort Worth, his office was right at Parkland Hospital, okay, on the first floor. All right, and he wanted to do the autopsy there, all right? But there was a long, drawn-out argument that ended in a violent kind of way, and he ended up being literally shoved aside, all right? And they got on Air Force One, and they went to Bethesda Medical Center, which is a Navy hospital, and they got, instead of Earl Rose, who was a pretty good medical examiner, they got these guys who were not even really practicing forensic pathologists. Humes and Boswell had not done a gunshot autopsy in a heck of a long time. years on end. All right, so they called in Pierre Fink, all right, and he was, I think, from the Army or the Air Force, and then they wanted to get somebody from outside, but that permission was denied. And so they ended up with what is probably one of the worst autopsies in the history of medical evidence. Okay, and we deal, this is the other thing that we spent a lot of time on. Okay, because of this autopsy, because it was so heavily controlled, okay, by outside forces who should never even have been there, really. All right, this is why nobody really knows the actual circumstances of how President Kennedy was killed. Because when somebody dies of a gunshot wound and it's a homicide, all right, you're supposed to dissect the wounds. Both in Kennedy, there were allegedly two wounds, one from his back and the other one in his head. Okay? Well, the doctors there that night were stopped from dissecting the back wound, all right? And as we spent a lot of time on in the film, there's a very big controversy about whether or not there was a sectioning of Kennedy's brain. Let me explain what that means. In a gunshot wound autopsy where there's a bullet wound to the head, you're supposed to let the brain soak, okay, because you don't want to do it in a fresh state because it has no consistency, all right? And so you let it firm up, okay? And then you either do what's called a serial section, which is like cutting a bread loaf, or you do what is called a pie section, and you section off the brain that way. And this way, you can go ahead and determine what path the bullet or bullets went through in Kennedy's brain. Well, as I said, there was no back wound dissection, and there's a very big controversy about whether or not Kennedy's brain was ever cut so that we could see the way the bullets went. The official records say that this never happened. But as Doug Horne talks about in the film, and even more in the longer version, the four-hour version that's coming out in February, okay, there might have been one of these, but they ditched the evidence, okay? You know, they deliberately deep-sixed the evidence that that ever happened. They never wanted it to get out. And I'm sure you're aware, Richard, that anybody who sees the film, our other big pillar of evidence to show that there was fraud in the record is that the brain in evidence cannot possibly be President Kennedy's. And it took us this long to figure that out, which is a real shame.
1: Well, we'll pick up on that point on the other side, Jim. This was a short segment. When we come back, we'll talk about the president's brain. Jim DiEugenio wrote the script for JFK Revisited through the Looking Glass, Oliver Stone's latest, 30 years after the drama JFK. He's doubling down once again, and this premieres in Canada, across Canada, tomorrow night on Showtime on Crave TV. Back with more in a moment. Don't go away.
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1: And we're back with Jim DiEugenio. He stays with us for the full 2 hours. We'll take questions and comments after the top of the hour. You can call in at 416-360-0740, 416-360-0740 in the Greater Toronto Area, or toll-free from just about anywhere, 1-866-740-4740, 866-740-4740. And if you're in the YouTube live chat where we're live streaming this program tonight, Ryan, my live stream producer, will gather up all your questions and he'll feed those to me. And I'll ask those to Jim. All right, so we're talking about Kennedy's brain, and you're saying that, well, we saw photographs of the brain, but that wasn't his brain, right?
0: Well, the illustration by Ida Dawkes, the medical illustrator for the House Select Committee on Assassinations, depicts what is in essence pretty much an intact brain. I mean, it's disrupted, but it's pretty much an intact brain. But further, when it was weighed, it came in at 1,500 grams. As we discuss in the film, all right, and this was a major point we tried to put across, 1,500 grams is above the norm. The norm is about 1,380, okay? So here you have a brain that's actually above the usual weight. How could that be?
1: Right. We saw his head virtually explode. I mean, there was gray matter on the back of that limousine.
0: If you watch the Zapruder film,
1: yeah,
0: Kennedy's head explodes, okay, yeah. in this halo of red and flesh, okay, and liquid into the air. There's the motorcycle cops on the left side of Kennedy got brain and tissue embedded in their face, okay? If you've seen and we show the film, all the blood and liquid in the back seat of the car, okay? Not the jump seat where Connolly was, okay? But the back seat of the car, all right? You, Jackie Kennedy goes reaching out to the hood of the car because part of JFK's brain, you know, was on the hood of the car.
1: Right.
0: All right. So how in God's name can Kennedy's brain weigh more than what it should? I'm sorry. I just don't buy it. Now, in addition to that, in my book, The JFK Assassination, The Evidence Today, I listed 12 eyewitnesses, who said that Kennedy's brain was not an intact brain, that it was severely wounded and damaged. Okay, part of it was missing. All right? So, in my opinion, and by the way, I'm so glad we got Mike Chesser. Dr. Chesser is actually a neurologist.
1: Oh, yeah.
0: Okay? And he says this cannot possibly be President Kennedy's brain. Now, why would they do something like that?
1: Well, because it would hide evidence that he was shot from the front.
0: Right. Exactly. It would prevent the discovery of two shots to the head, which is what many people believe is the actual way that Kennedy was killed. All right? You know, and then what I was so proud that we had John Stringer. John Stringer is the official photographer. Douglas Horn, one of our interview subjects, was in the room when he was examined by the ARB, the Assassination Records Review Board. They showed him pictures, the extant pictures of Kennedy's brain. And he walked up to the pictures, and he says, I think this is ANSCO film. I didn't use ANSCO. I used Kodak. And he says, you see these numbers here down in the right-hand corner? This means that these pictures were taken with a film pack. I did not take pictures with a film pack. And then Jeremy Gunn, the chief counsel, said, you said you saw a highly damaged cerebellum, which is in the lower part of the brain in the back. Is that what you see here? And he goes, no, that's an intact cerebellum. And so Jeremy Gunn asked him, are you ready to say that you didn't take these pictures? And he says, as far as I know, I didn't take these pictures. So here, you know how important that is, Richard? Because in a court of law, if you're going to try and admit a picture an illustration or a drawing as evidence, the person who made that picture, illustration, or drawing has to say that that's the picture that he took. So in other words, these photographs would never be admitted into a court of law today. And that's another illustration of the fraud in this case.
1: Right, right. And then the brain supposedly goes to the National Archives, but it disappears from the pages of history. Now,
0: right,
1: was that
0: exactly.
1: Cyril Wecht?
0: All right.
1: Was that Cyril Wecht who actually discovered?
0: When Cyril Wecht went into the National Archives in 1972, he was the first forensic pathologist that was allowed to go in. All right? And he looked at the inventory, and he said, there's supposed to be a brain here. There is no brain here. Kennedy's brain is missing. All right? You know? So, in other words, here you have these false representations of John F. Kennedy's brain, when in fact the real brain of John F. Kennedy disappeared God knows how long ago. You know? So, in other words, here's the question. Why do they need these fraudulent pictures, and who took them? And we, as you saw the film, we tried to make a case for Robert Knudsen might have taken them. Okay, do you want to get into that now, or do you want to wait to take a break?
1: We've got about 3 minutes here. Yeah, why did you – just walk us through how you arrived at Knudsen.
0: See, Robert Knudsen was called, okay, by, I think, George Berkeley to report to – follow Kennedy's body once it arrived in Washington. He was gone for 3 days. His family didn't see him. He was the White House photographer. He was one of the official White House photographers. He actually delivered pictures to Sandra Spencer, who's another important witness that we feature in the film. Okay? He said he took pictures, okay, of the autopsy. But his pictures are gone, okay? And he did not recognize some of the pictures of the autopsy that are in evidence today. He recalled a big hole in the back of Kennedy's head, okay? You know? And so we suspect that they both took pictures, okay? Both Stringer and Knudsen. And if there's somebody who actually did take pictures of Kennedy's real brain, it was probably Knudsen, and those pictures disappeared. All right? And let me add just one last thing. If you listen to Robert Knudsen's deposition, which is on tape at the National Archives, you want to hear something really weird?
1: Yes.
0: It's not his voice. It's
1: what?
0: A woman's voice. On the National Archives. It's not Knudsen talking. Now, is that the weirdest thing you ever heard in your life? Why on earth would they not let the guy speak in his own voice?
1: Right, right. That is bizarre. That is very strange. Jim DiEugenio is with us. He wrote the screenplay for JFK Revisited. Again, that's premiering across Canada tomorrow night, the 58th anniversary of JFK's assassination, and you can see it on Showtime on Crave TV. And it aired earlier this month in the U.S., I believe, correct? Was it November 12th?
0: It's on demand, okay,
1: right.
0: In the U.S.
1: It was available as of
0: It's premiering tomorrow in the United States on Showtime also.
1: Ah, okay. And when did you say again the 3 hour part two, the 3 hours is coming out?
0: The 4 hour version. The 4 hour version is coming out in February. Okay. And that will be on demand also. You can either rent it or you can buy it. And there will be a book also, a book of the film. That's coming out too.
1: We've got about a minute here before we break. I mean, when you watch this.
0: By the way, let me tell you why we have to do the book of the film.
1: All right.
0: Like I said earlier, we had so many good interviews that we just, to be perfectly honest, This could have gone 6 hours, and it would have been probably just as good as a two-hour version that we have. That strong, okay? We couldn't get anybody to bite on the six-hour one. So Oliver and Rob Wilson, the producers, said, Jim, why don't you make a book of the film? And the stuff that we couldn't put in the movie, put in the book. Now, where do you see some of the interviews that we did that we could not put in the film? I mean, it's just sensational stuff.
1: Can't wait, Jim. Got to take a time out. Top of the hour. We will open up the phone lines and take questions and comments for James DiEugenio, one of the world's foremost JFK assassination researchers. He wrote the screenplay for Oliver Stone's latest doc, JFK Revisited Through the Looking Glass. Back with more of our conversation right after these.
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0: the body really doesn't move forward at that point. That very slight movement is the deceleration of the core. The body then moves rather violently backward and to the left. Later on, there is a forward movement that occurs about a half to three quarters of a second later, and that's when he's hit in the head. The head wound has been analyzed now, not only by me, but by, as I say, radiologists and neuroscientists and many others, and most importantly, perhaps, all of the doctors at Parkland Hospital. And it's clear that what the Warren Commission concluded was erroneous.
1: All right, that was famed American forensic pathologist Cyril Wecht. I believe that clip is from a JFK assassination conference back in 2013. And he was the first civilian ever given permission to examine the Kennedy assassination evidence back in 1972. And as Jim and I were discussing earlier, it was Wecht who first discovered that Kennedy's brain and all related data in the killing, or much of the related data in the killing, had gone missing from the National Archives. And then in 1978, Wecht testified before the House Select Committee on Assassinations as the lone dissenter on a nine-member forensic pathology panel re-examining the assassination of JFK. And, of course, Cyril was a consultant to Stone for the film in for the film JFK, and now 90 years old, still incredibly sharp, and he appears in JFK Revisited. Jim DiEugenio stays with us. He again, of course, wrote the script for JFK Revisited through the Looking Glass. Let me just go right to our YouTube live chat, Jim. And let's see. Roger Vega asks, Jim first brought to light the fact that JFK was against foreign intervention in the Middle East when he spoke on the floor of the Senate. Can you expand on that, Jim?
2: Yes, there was Kennedy in 1957 made a very famous speech about the whole Algerian attempt to be free from French colonialism, all right? And Algeria at that time was a predominantly Muslim country. I think it was like 90% Muslim, all right? And Kennedy made a speech about this. Because it's much wiser for us to go ahead and get a negotiated peace than it is to support this bloody, horrible war that France is involved with to keep Algeria a part of the French Empire. And he said words to the effect that, you know, we have an opportunity here to set a very good example in the Third World. Now, when he becomes president, when Kennedy becomes president, he has a very special relationship with Gamal Abdel Nasser, the president of Egypt.
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2: And by far, the most influential and charismatic leader throughout the entire Arab world, all right? And in the long version of the film, the four-hour version, you will see this. This is something we go into. And we also go into the whole battle between Kennedy and David Ben-Gurion over the Dimona nuclear reactor, okay? So those are some of the things. See, when you see the four-hour film, you'll see what I was trying to do. What I was trying to do was to show John Foster Dulles's foreign policy before Kennedy, how Kennedy changed that, okay, and how his assassination caused to go back to that, which I believe is one definition of a classic coup d'etat. That's the way I look at the Kennedy assassination. All right, and Jim Garrison usually is given credit for the first person to say that, but there was actually two other people who were saying it back in the 60s. The German writer, Joachim Jostein, and the American attorney Stanley Marks, who wrote a series of overlooked books back at that time. And one of the names of his book is Murder Most Foul, is also the name of Bob Dylan's song about the Kennedy assassination. So the idea of a coup d'etat goes all the way back until the late 60s. And that's what I believe what happened here.
1: All right. You Betcha in the YouTube live chat asks, Jim, have you ever talked to Stone about the 1990 movie JFK, and how does he feel about the movie three decades later? That's a good question. How does he feel looking back at it?
2: I actually did in my book, The JFK Assassination, The Evidence Today. I actually did, I don't think anybody else has done this, I did a scene-by-scene review of the first hour or so of the film, comparing it to what we have today. In other words, in the declassified documents. And if you go ahead and look at that analysis, if anything, the first hour or so kind of understates what happened. You know, in other words, the evidence we have today is even stronger than what's in the film. All right? Now, there are some things that I would advise him differently to do. Okay? For instance, the Fletcher Prouty scene with Donald Sutherland in Washington. What I would advise him to do is I would have said, you know, you ought to use Richard Case Nagel, because Garrison actually did meet with Richard Case Nagel at the time. He didn't meet Fletcher until later, okay? And then if you want to put the stuff in about Vietnam, there's this professor at Ohio University who wrote Garrison a letter about this subject, 26 pages, okay, single-spaced, handwritten, on how Kennedy's murder caused the escalation of the Vietnam War. I would use that instead. See, those are some of the things I would have advised him about, just to stay safer. Okay, but let me add one other thing. If you take a look at a movie like The Untouchables, okay,
1: yep,
2: which I like, I think it's a very good film.
1: It's true.
2: And if you compare that to the real story, I mean, my God, you know, about 70% of it is just completely false, never happened, okay? Oliver uses dramatic license much less than that, and he gets hammered, okay? So, you know, it's a very weird double standard, okay? And I think it's for the simple reason that Oliver's films are much more political than, say, somebody like Brian De Palma is, all right? I think it's very unfair.
1: Could JFK, the 1991 version, be made today?
2: Probably not. I mean, it would have to be from somebody else, okay? But the thing is, I actually believe that Oliver made the right choice in this. I think he should have made a documentary. For the simple reason, I'm sure you know this, Richard, but I'm willing to wager that hardly anybody else does. The Assassinations Record Review Board closed in 1998, which was, you just do the arithmetic, 23 years ago.
1: Mm-hmm.
2: Why did it take me, Oliver Stone, and Rob Wilson to do a report on all the things that they discovered? In the entire 4 years that they were running, I only recall two major news stories of what they did. One was admitting finally in 1997 that Oliver Stone, Fletcher Prouty, and John Newman were right. Kennedy was withdrawing from Vietnam. And the second story was only carried in one newspaper, the Washington Post, and it was a summary of what Doug Horne had written about the mystery of Kennedy's brain. Now, in those 4 years, the Assassinations Record Review Board declassified 60,000 documents and 2 million pages. And in all that time, only two stories. So here's my question again. Why did it take us 23 years later to go ahead and explore what was in those 2 million pages of documents. I mean, if somebody can inform me of why that was, I mean, we can all speculate, okay? But it shouldn't have happened that way. Not at all.
1: All right. Harrelin, is it Harrelin Sampson, asks, what do you think, Jim, of the impact of Marilyn Monroe's death on the JFK assassination?
2: Oh, my God. This is one of the biggest piles of baloney that's ever been presented, okay? And Mark Shaw, with his terrible book, okay, is one of the big promoters of this. If you go to a guy named Donald McGovern, his website, Maryland from the 22nd floor, I think it is, or from the 22nd row or something like that. I've written a review of his book, which is called Murder Orthodoxies. All right. There is no relationship at all between the two. Okay. It's completely a pile of rubbish. And this includes Gianni Russo, who was in the Godfather movies, all right? It includes all these trashy books going back to Robert Slatzer and Norman Mailer, okay? You know, and he exposes that for what it is, all right? There's simply nothing there. There was no impact on either one, you know? And then he tries to bring in Dorothy Kilgallen to this when, in fact, Kilgallen and Marilyn Monroe were never friends. Okay, Marilyn Monroe didn't like Dorothy Kilgallen at all. So we tried to stay away from that because it doesn't really merit any serious discussion about why Kennedy was killed or how he was killed. All right? So we tried to stick to the record as exclusively as we could.
1: All right. Richard Warner asks, did the Secret Service really destroy the assassination files in the early 90s?
2: Yes. In about 19, I think it was 1995, okay, they knew that the review board wanted the records of Kennedy's visits throughout his administration, but they went ahead and they destroyed. And what makes this so bizarre is that in the film, which you've seen, I'm very proud that for the first time, the American public is going to see that they tried to kill Kennedy twice before in November. I'm talking about Chicago,
1: right,
2: and I'm talking about Tampa. The first one, I believe, was November the 2nd in Chicago. And the second one was November the 18th. And those are some of the records that they deep-sixed, okay? It was very, very, you know, clearly illegal. And I believe the review board should have made more of that. We talked about it in the film with John Thunheim and Tom Samoluk, but I believe they should have made more of that at the time. I think it's very, very important what happened in Chicago, and very, very, because if you look at it the way I'm looking at it, Kennedy was not getting out of 1963, because the Chicago plot so closely resembles what happened in Dallas, okay? And Paul Blow, who is also a Canadian, all right, from he teaches at in Quebec City, all right, he's a professor of business, okay? He talks about this in the film, all right? The Chicago plot is so close to what happened in Dallas that it's almost eerie. And if those records would not have been kept secret, if they would have not have been destroyed, you know, they would have probably prevented what happened in Dallas because the pattern was so similar, all right?
1: Was Oswald trying to warn about that assassination attempt? There's some suggestion that one of the individuals named was actually Oswald, and he was trying to warn them about that plot.
2: Well, no, it wasn't Oswald. It was codenamed Lee, okay? Now, that's a really interesting point, okay? Because the code name for one of the informants on the Chicago plot was Lee. And we're never going to know if that was Oswald or not. Yes, it might have been. It might have not been. But that's one of the things that should have been thoroughly explored by the Warren Commission. And there's no evidence at all that I've been able to find that they explored either the Chicago plot or the Tampa plot, okay, which is an utter and complete disgrace when you think about this.
1: Hmm. And what about the Tampa plot? Was that also, how was that foiled, by the way? How was the Tampa plot foiled?
2: Okay, at the very last minute, okay, they got a tip from the local police, a guy named Mullins, who was the local chief of police. He got a tip that there was an assassination plot brewing between anywhere from 1 to 3 men, that Kennedy would be killed from a tall building with a high-powered rifle. Now, on the route that Kennedy took, that was one of the longest parade routes ever. There was a very tall building called the Floridian Hotel, which I think was 23 stories, which is pretty tall at that time, back in 1963, all right? And so they put together a kind of platoon of both the local police and the Secret Service and a couple of military guys. And they went into, and on that, in that building, the Floridian Hotel, there was a law enforcement officer on every floor, all 23 floors. Kennedy knew about this, and he went ahead and demanded that every one of those guys meet with him personally because he wanted to shake their hands. See, I don't think he wanted to cancel out of this one like they did in Chicago. Okay, they ended up canceling that one at the last minute. Most people believe the patsy in this particular one was going to be a guy named Gilberto Lopez, who was a Cuban exile who had been to a Fair Play for Cuba committee meeting. After going to Florida, he went to Dallas, and from Dallas he went to Mexico City, and then from Mexico City he went to Cuba. He was the one person on the flight to Cuba, okay? And you can actually find his name online. You just type in Gilberto Lopez, Tampa, Florida plot, and you can find stories about this guy. See, it's such an utter disgrace that neither one of those cases was studied by the Warren Commission. You know, I believe they're both very instructive and very important to what happened to Kennedy in Dallas.
1: We just have a couple minutes here before the break. When we come back, I know we've talked about this before, but it's so fascinating to me, and that has to do with Oswald ordering the rifle from Klein's Sporting Goods store in Chicago, and the whole timeline of that. But before we do that, and I say we've got about 2 minutes here, who made the decision that JFK's limo in Dallas would be a convertible?
2: Oh, you know something? I don't think anybody really knows that. But it wasn't Kennedy who said to take off the plexiglass top. That's a myth that gets distributed, okay, a lot, okay? It was just a decision that was made by the Secret Service, all right? And Kennedy kind of would rather do that because it gave him more exposure, okay? He's one of these guys. I mean, you see him landing at Love Field. You see him and Jackie Kennedy going out to the crowd and shaking hands with the people there. He liked being close to these crowds, you know? And that's, you know, that's really a kind of a shame, you know, that that had happened that way.
1: So,
2: you know, and I don't blame that on him. I blame that on the Secret Service.
1: Right.
2: I mean, these guys were out getting drunk the night before till 3 o'clock in the morning, and they paid fire department guys to guard Kennedy while they were getting plowed, okay, with grain alcohol. How do you protect somebody on 4 hours sleep?
1: Unbelievable. That's disgraceful.
2: Yeah.
1: All right, Jim, we're going to roll into a break here at the bottom. Well, we're not quite at the bottom of the hour. When we come back, I do want to talk to you about Klein Sporting Goods Store. Back with more of The Conspiracy Show. Jim DiEugenio, world-renowned JFK assassination researcher, wrote the screenplay for Oliver Stone's JFK Revisited, which debuts actually tonight officially, November 22nd, on Showtime on Crave TV across Canada. Back with more in a moment. Don't go away.
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1: All right, we're back. Jim DiEugenio is with us. And the latest Oliver Stone project, JFK Revisited Through the Looking Glass. Jim wrote the screenplay, debuting tonight on Showtime across Canada, Crave TV. Do you think... just before we get into the ordering, the mail order of the rifle through Klein's Sporting Goods in Chicago, is this Oliver's last word, aside from the book that's coming out and the four-hour version of this documentary coming out in February? Do you think this is it for Oliver and JFK?
2: Yes. Yes.
1: All right.
2: Okay. I don't think he's gonna go back into the arena again. You know, but I'm kind of glad that this is going to have a kind of staggered, you know, the two-hour version, then the four-hour version, and then the book. Because there's going to be three stages to this, which I think is going to make it longer, okay? It's going to go from November all the way to February, you know? And so you'll probably want to interview me when the four-hour version comes out.
1: Absolutely.
2: Okay? Or maybe when the book comes out. The book is going to be so smashing. Okay, because we had so many terrific interviews that we couldn't use because of the length factor. But I do believe this would be Oliver's last song on this subject.
1: All right, so the ordering of the Mannlicher rifle through the sporting goods store in Chicago. You've told the story before. It's been a few years, and I'm guessing many listeners haven't heard it. This is absolutely remarkable. How this all went down. It just defies all credulity, really. Can you walk us through that?
2: All right. And by the way, we touch on this in the film, especially the longer version. All right. If you believe the Warren Commission, okay, you have to believe that Oswald ordered the rifle, okay, and he mailed a coupon and a money order from the Every Street Post Office, which I think is the main post office in the Dallas-Fort Worth area, all right, that he mailed it to Chicago Klein Sporting Goods Store, which is 1,000 miles away from the Dallas-Fort Worth area where he was living at the time. That coupon and money order then went to the Chicago Post Office, went off the plane, Chicago Post Office. Then it was distributed to the local post office, delivered to Klein's, and at Klein's, they sorted all their funds, okay, by money order, check, cash, in-state, out-of-state. And then they walked it over to the Bank of Chicago. Now, what I just said, this whole long, complicated transaction, if you believe the Warren Commission, that took 24 hours. 24 hours. Now, this didn't make it into the film, and but I wish it would have. We did an experiment. We had Deborah Conway mail a letter from that very same post office, okay? And by the way, Oswald didn't even use that post office. He went to a mailbox first. Okay, but to play it safe, she mailed it from the post office to a guy who writes for Probe magazine, Mike LaFlemm, who lived at that time in Chicago, 1 mile from Klein's. It took 6 days. Now, if you eliminate Sunday, it took 5 days. But just remember this. There's more people today, of course. But back then, they didn't have zip codes. They didn't have high-speed sorters. They didn't have computers. They didn't have sensors. Okay? So I'm sorry. I just don't believe this. Okay? I don't believe that such a thing could happen in a 24-hour period. Now, on the other end, of course, since according to the Warren Commission, the rifle was not ordered in his name. It was by a guy named Heidel. Okay. That rifle delivery should have never gotten to Oswald. Because if it's not for the same person, if the address on the box is not for the same person, it's supposed to be shipped back. Okay? But let's assume, for the sake of argument again, let's assume that he did pick it up at the post office. He would have had to prove that he was using this alias, Heidel. And they would have had to bring out a 5-foot box from the back. Now, wouldn't somebody have remembered that? Okay? Especially since there were FBI informants working in that post office. All right? So, in addition to the stuff that's in the film, because we show in the film that the rifle in the backyard photographs is not the same as the rifle that's in evidence, okay? And we show that in the backyard photographs, I mean, why would you change the hand where you have your ring on from, you know, Marina, I think it'll look better if I put the ring on my right hand rather than on my left hand. Okay.
1: this is the photograph that's taken at Ruth Payne's house in the backyard, and he's holding up.
2: Yes.
1: He's got the worker and the militant, the news, the communist newspapers,
2: right.

0: think that the rifle and evidence was the one that was ordered by Oswald. Okay, I just don't think so. I don't think it happened that way. And I think if the American public, and they're going to be informed of at least some of this in the short version, I don't think they'd buy it either.
1: So the idea was to create a paper trail to,
0: yes,
1: to again, to frame Oswald,
0: yes,
1: and to show, you know, custody of the rifle and so forth.
0: Yes.
1: All right. Back to our YouTube live chat. Toxic Canadian asks, Jim, do you think you have the answer to the ultimate question? Why was JFK killed? There are a lot of great theories out there. I mean, is there one why, or are there, like, I think there are maybe three, four, or five whys he was killed?
0: I've said this many times, and I'll keep on saying it, okay, because I've done a lot of work on this issue, all right? I believe that the cover-up about who John F. Kennedy was and what he represented is more systemic, more rigorous, and deeper than the cover-up about how Kennedy was killed. All right, and I believe the reason for that is because it would supply what's called a motive for his assassination. Okay? I believe that Kennedy was changing the foreign policy of the United States too fast and too hard for people in Joint Chiefs of Staff and the CIA. They were just not going to tolerate that. And they knew that Johnson would be much more accommodating. For example, one of the really good things that's in the film, and you probably remember this, Richard, is we have Johnson telling McNamara, okay, that he admits this. It's on tape. He says, I never agreed with what you and the president wanted to do about withdrawing from Vietnam. I thought it was a bad decision psychologically, but I just sat there because I was... He says this on tape.
1: Yeah.
0: We have it on tape in 1964. And then we have John Newman, who is one of the foremost authorities on this issue, the Vietnam issue. We have him listening to McNamara's debriefs. McNamara, he had a relationship with McNamara, okay, and he allowed him to go in, and because I think McNamara retired in late 67, he went in for his debriefs, and he says in his debriefs that the president and I had decided that we could help, we could train them, we could give them equipment, okay, but we couldn't do anything more. We couldn't fight the war for them, all right? And when the training session was done, we were going to withdraw, whether we were winning or losing, all right? He says this. John says it. John listened to him. So, now, if you remember how god-awful that Vietnam War was, okay, Kennedy was never going to commit to that thing, all right? But the military wanted them to do that. So I think that's one of the major reasons. I think the overall foreign policy was the major reason. But I think Vietnam was very important to them. You know, they wanted to go into Laos in 1961. And Kennedy turned them down on that one. Okay, so then they shifted over to Vietnam. And when, by the way, in the long version, we have a very interesting segment on Curtis LeMay, okay, who should have been a person of interest in any real investigation. Curtis LeMay, of course, was the chief of the Air Force, who Kennedy had a problem with during the missile crisis. If you remember when Kennedy announced he was going to do the quarantine, Curtis LeMay actually said to his face, you know, this is worse than Neville Chamberlain at Munich.
1: Right. LeMay believed that they could win a nuclear
0: experiment. Your boss.
1: Yeah. I mean, LeMay,
0: but he did.
1: LeMay believed that they could win a nuclear exchange with the Soviets, right?
0: He was willing to go to the brink over Vietnam.
1: Yeah.
0: Even he said, if the Chinese come in, we'll just nuke them. Okay? This is, I mean, come on, give me a break, will you?
1: Right, kind of the inspiration
0: drop atomic
1: for
0: bombs over that third world country over a war we should have never been involved in. Right. You know,

0: think George C. Scott's character in Doctor Strange based on LeMay, if I'm not mistaken. We'll take a quick time out, come back. James G. Eugenio stays with us. JFK Revisited through the Looking Glass. Back with more in a moment.
1: Keeping an eye on the New World Order. 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
0: Jim DiEugenio is with us. JFK Revisited through the Looking Glass debuts tonight on Showtime. You can find that on Crave TV. We were talking about Vietnam, and of course, one of the big Vietnam was a bonanza for Bell Helicopter. And so it's interesting that Ruth Payne, who was a friend with Marina Oswald, married to Michael Payne, who was an executive at Bell Helicopter. I mean, is that a coincidence or is that significant?
2: Well, unfortunately, we didn't have the time to get into Ruth and Michael Payne in the film. If they would have allowed us 6 hours, which I think it should have been, you know, then we probably would have gotten into Ruth and Michael Payne. But here you have this guy with this clearance at Bell Helicopter, okay, in the defense industry, who's hanging out with this communist who's actually visiting his house, okay, on the weekends to see his wife, all right? Now, that is a little bit weird, I think, all right? And that's not where it begins or ends. It's, you know, Ruth Payne seems intent upon separating Marina from Lee from almost the minute they met, which I believe was in April of 1963, through the auspices of George de Morenschild. And there's another incredible case, you know, this white Russian, debonair, handsome, you know, who's been through a couple of fortunes in the oil business, chooses to hang out with this so-called Marxist who's a defector from the Soviet Union and defected back. You know, what the heck was that all about? And before he died, George de Morenschild said that he would have never met Oswald in a million years. He was ordered to do so by the CIA station chief in Dallas, J. Walton Moore. All right? So this whole thing about the supposedly communist Oswald, who is hanging out with the white Russian community in Dallas-Fort Worth and with the Cuban exile community and with Guy Bannister in New Orleans, is such a hunk of trash, you know, and that the Warren Commission never got to the bottom of this is, again, another disgrace upon them. You know, we go into it a little in the film, and we show how the CIA had a program going on to destroy the Fair Play for Cuba Committee. And they also backed Carlos Bringier's group, the DRE, the Student Directorate Nacional, okay, which began in Cuba, which was started by David Phillips, okay, and David Phillips was also the guy who started the Anti-Fair Play for Cuba Committee campaign that the CIA was doing. So in other words, the CIA is using both ends in order to discredit the Fair Play for Cuba Committee, and you got Oswald working out of Guy Bannister's office, and he actually puts the stamp on one of his flyers, 544 Camp Street. Okay, Guy Bannister's office. He was very upset when he learned that Oswald had done such a stupid thing. So, yeah, that's another thing we go into, that whole nexus of why would a communist hang out with the white Russian community in Dallas and Guy Bannister and the Cuban exiles in New Orleans? You know, just incredible stuff that you're supposed to swallow and not ask any questions about.
0: In the film, you talk about how Oswald was a person of interest for the CIA for like, you know, 4 years leading up to the assassination, and they were going through Oswald's mother's mail.
2: Right. Jefferson Morley, who's done a lot of work on the CIA guys and Oswald's relationship with them, James Angleton, George Joannides, David Phillips, you know, he says that in the film. You know, they were reading Oswald's mail, even his mother's mail. Okay, which you know, and of course, they always said after the assassination, we had no relationship with him. We had no interest in Oswald. Okay, which is a bunch of baloney. You know, utter and complete, you know, lies. Okay. Now, there's also, we go into Otto Atepka in the film. Otto Atepka suspected that Oswald was not a genuine defector. So he sent a list to the CIA wanting to know which one of these guys is real, which one of these guys are fake defectors. In other words, which ones are yours? And Oswald was on that list. Well, he should have never done that because, as we talk about in the film, his career went completely downhill. He was demoted. He was surveilled. He was literally kicked out of his office 17 days before the assassination. And his safe, which he was still working on the Oswald case, was drilled into on the day that he was kicked out of his office. Now, tell me, now, let me ask you this. Do you think you'd find Otto Atepka's name in the Warren Commission? He certainly should have been called as a witness. He was not.
0: All right. Unbelievable. All right. One final timeout, Jim, and we'll come back and we'll have a good 10, 11 minutes to kick it around some more. James DiEugenio wrote the screenplay for JFK Revisited Through the Looking Glass, debuts tonight on Showtime on Crave TV up here in Canada. Back with more in a few minutes. Stay with us.
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0: All right, back with Jim DiEugenio a few moments yet. Since those more documents came out around 2017, what would you say, I mean, in that latest tranche of declassified JFK documents, what do you think was the most damning, let's say, to the Warren Commission's case? That could it be
2: that,
0: anything to do with
2: that,
0: Ruby?
2: The mayor of Dallas, yeah. Mm-hmm. Who was the brother of the deputy director of the CIA, who was fired by Kennedy, that the mayor was a CIA asset.
0: Cabell.
2: Okay. Cabell, yeah. All right. He was a CIA, and it wasn't. We didn't know that until like 4 years ago. Okay.
0: Wow.
2: I think that's kind of important. Okay.
0: Yes.
2: Now you want to know what makes that even worse? There was a special category that the review board could use to defer declassification. It was called NBR. Which means not believed relevant. They put that in NBR. That's why we didn't know about it. Is that incredible?
0: That is incredible.
2: How could it be more relevant? Okay? You know? I mean, but this is the kind of thing that they had to do because they simply couldn't complete their job in 4 years. They needed, I think we got Thunheim to say in the film, okay, I don't know if it's in the film, but he said it in his interview. They should have been there for 6 years, okay, to make sure they got everything. What the CIA always does is they wait you out. They know that you're only going to be temporary. They know they're going to be there forever. And so that's what they do. They delay and delay and delay.
0: What about, I think this came out in 2017, I think you were one of the few that spotted these documents. It had to do with evidence that Ruby and Oswald knew each other before they met, you know, that fateful day in the Dallas courthouse, and they met on several occasions and were seen by witnesses together.
2: Yeah, there was a document that I saw that said that Ruby was with Oswald as Ruby was searching for some music amplifiers for his club. And the guy who that was selling the musical equipment told the FBI that he had seen Oswald with Ruby on that day. Okay? They came in together, and they left together. Now, of course, the Warren Commission made up every kind of excuse they could to not have this guy testify. Okay? But it seemed very, very interesting to me, you know, to say the least. All right? The whole idea of Ruby walking down that ramp, okay, and somehow just timing it so perfectly, okay, and going ahead and shooting Oswald in front of 40-some policemen is so ridiculous. Today we know it is. I spent a lot of time on this in my book, The JFK Assassination, The Evidence Today, because it's not what happened. Ruby did not come through that ramp, that front ramp. Ruby came in a door behind that. And by the way, the Western Union office was like almost like across the street from the back of the police headquarters. All right? Very easy to signal Ruby that this is the time to come in. And that's what I believe happened.
0: Before I get to that, this next question, I'm going to go back to the YouTube live chat. MG, well, this is the Lollapalooza. Who is responsible for the assassination of JFK? Now, first of all, we have the trigger man or trigger people, and then we have the people behind the trigger people. Let's start with who actually fired the fatal head wound. Do you know who that was? Do you have an idea?
2: No. I don't think anybody really does. I believe that from the evidence that the CIA Black Ops were in charge of the ground-level operation. I believe that then the Joint Chiefs, like Curtis LeMay, agreed to go along with it by covering up the autopsy. Now, I will also say this, though. There had to be a level even above that, okay, because these guys knew, you know, we need the media in our back pocket to carry this black op over, okay? The story is just so ridiculous. We're going to need people like Paley. We're going to need people like the Sarnoffs, et cetera. We're going to need people like Leonard Goldberg at ABC. Okay? They're going to have to support
0: us. Dan Rather.
2: Us.
0: What about Dan Rather?
2: Oh, yeah. I mean, all these. See, and so I believe that they got it approved at a level above that, whatever you want to call it, the power elite, the Eastern establishment, the CFR, et cetera, those kind of things. And that's why the media fell into line. What the media did in this case is an utter sacrilege to what they're supposed to do. And don't for a second believe it was not deliberate. It was. Because when CBS wanted to do, in 1967, when they really wanted to do an exploration of the assassination, they were slapped down by upper management. Okay? Frank Stanton and Paley decided they weren't going to do it. They said, no way. We're not going to challenge a Warren Commission. We're going to support the Warren Commission. And they came up with that god-awful show with John McCloy, in which he actually served as a secret consultant on that program, that four-part program in 1967. We talk about that a little in the two-hour version. I think there's more in the four-hour version on that.
0: John McCloy, one of the members of the Warren Commission. Now, wasn't it McCloy, I'm not sure what his role was back in the 30s, but wasn't he sitting during the Olympics in Berlin in 1936? Wasn't he sitting next to Hitler in the at the Olympics?
2: That's true. He was working on a very famous case concerning German espionage in the United States, and he actually did go over to the Olympics, and he was sitting in Hitler's box in 1936. Okay, but John McCloy, you know, later on, he's the guy who's responsible for the Japanese internment. Nobody pushed that as hard as McCloy did, you know, and he also was a guy who objected to bombing the railroad lines going into the death camps in Europe, okay? I mean, this guy was really, there's a good book about him called The Chairman by Kai Bird. He was really, and by the way, he's the one who pushed Carter to let the Shah of Iran into the United States. for David Rockefeller, because David Rockefeller was a friend of the Shah's, and he wanted the Shah in the United States, and McCoy was the major lobbyist on that. So here's a guy who was responsible for those three things serving on the goddamn Warren Commission. I mean, come on. You know,
0: and Dulles, Alan Dulles, to have Alan Dulles.
2: Oh, please. On the I didn't want to talk commission. About this guy. Okay. We had that great clip. You
0: just wanted to talk about this.
2: Right? Where Eric Severide asked Dulles,
0: yeah.
2: Have you ever been responsible for an act of violence in your life?
0: Yeah.
2: And Dulles puffs on his pipe and says, no.
0: He took about 20 seconds to think about it while he carefully lit his pipe. And then there's a scene in the film where Alan Dulles reaches out to shake Kennedy's hand and he just turns away.
2: Yeah, isn't that terrific? I think that kind
0: yes.
2: of summarizes, okay, you know, the whole relationship.
0: People may be not aware of the fact that, the Warren Commission was not like a unanimous decision. It was like 4-3, right? You had Hale Boggs, Richard Russell Jr.,
2: Cooper,
0: and John Sherman Cooper
2: Hale
0: all
2: Boggs
0: voted
2: and Russell.
0: Against, right?
2: Yes. They were against the single bullet theory. And then they went ahead and they suckered Russell, thinking that it was going to be in the record, his protest was, and it wasn't. Okay, and that's why Russell turned against the commission. He was the first guy to go ahead and turn on the commission, I believe in 69 or 70, when he found out what they had done to him.
0: And then Hale Boggs later disappears in a plane crash,
2: right,
0: I guess.
2: Over Alaska. But before that, he was even more violent about Hoover when he found out what Hoover had done to the Warren Commission. He basically said he lied to us about the rifle. He lied to us about the bullets. He lied to us about everything. He actually said that. Okay, that's how violent. And then, of course, Cooper told a BBC interviewer, and I think 1971 or a little bit later, that he didn't buy the single bullet theory. Okay, and then when you add in Gerald Ford, you know we have about Gerald Ford, don't you? About him telling Valerie Destang, okay, that, no, we knew that an organization had killed Kennedy, we just couldn't find out who it was. So you have four people right there. You know, it's a minority report.
0: Right, exactly. All right, Jim, people really need to check it out tonight. It's, in many ways, the culmination of a lifetime of work for you to see this up on the screen. Congratulations, JFK Revisited Through the Looking Glass premieres across Canada on Showtime, and that's in Crave TV. And I look forward to the 4-hour version coming out in February. We'll have you back on.
2: Thank you so much, Richard. Have a good one.
0: You too. James D. Eugenio. My thanks to Ryan White and Carlos Cagina, back next week with a brand new program. Until then, don't be afraid. There's nothing concealed that won't be revealed and nothing hidden that won't be made known. What you hear in the dark, speak in the light. What I say in a whisper, proclaim from the housetops. Move over, Aphrodite. I'm coming home. Good night.

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1: Welcome to the Audio Imaginarium. Come on in, weary traveler, hang your cloak on a peg, grab a stool, and come warm yourself by the fire. There are stories to be told, and you are among friends. Carlos Cagina is my technical producer, and Ryan White is my live stream producer, and we are live streaming on YouTube and Rumble. The YouTube channel is Strange Planet. The Rumble channel is Richard Serrett's Strange Planet. Now, I say live streaming. However, this program is pre-recorded because I'm hosting Coast to Coast tonight, so I can't be two places at the same time. That means I won't be able to take questions from the live chat, but back next week with live programming. Coming up in the second hour, Victor Vigiani, Executive Director of Zealand Communications, will be here with a look back at 2021 and an incredibly eventful year for UFO ET disclosure, a year that was really catapulted into history by the 2017 New York Times article by Ralph Blumenthal, Leslie Kane, and Helena Cooper, revealing the ATIP investigation with the Pentagon. And it took about 4 years for this revelation to seep into the media and the political entities like the U.S. Senate, and to recognize what Harry Reid, former U.S. Majority Leader in the U.S. Senate, started with the $22 million appropriation for the establishment of the Advanced Aerial Threat Identification Program. And of course, we also had the Senate Intelligence Committee voting to require U.S. intelligence agencies and the Defense Department to compile a detailed public analysis of all data collected on UAPs, including intrusions recorded and reported by Navy pilots in recent years. And then in June of last year, we had the preliminary assessment of UAP by the Office of the Director of National Intelligence, which was a big disappointment because it was only about 6 pages, but still a significant acknowledgement. And then in October, we had retired United States Air Force officer Robert Salas organizing an event at the National Press Club in Washington titled UAP and Nuclear Weapons Witness Testimonies, which highlighted a series of incidents where it's claimed that UFOs were seen too close to nuclear bases and in some cases shutting down weapons. So again, Victor Vigiani on a look back at 2021 and some of the pivotal moments in UFO ET disclosure. This hour, astrologer William Stickivers will discuss how planetary alignments affect finance, geopolitics, populist movements, and civil unrest in the coming year. William utilizes a broad scope of political, economic, psychological, spiritual, and metaphysical knowledge to systematically explore possibilities about the future and how they can emerge from the present by weaving current secular trends, geopolitical factors, and mundane astrological portents. He's a counseling astrologer since 1988, mostly in New York and now in San Francisco. He's well-versed in psychological, horary, electional, medieval, and Renaissance branches of astrology. He's certified in astrocartography, and he worked with Elfie Lavoy of the Astrological Institute of Research. He's lectured in the National Council for Geocosmic Research, the American Federation of Astrologers, the Astrological Society of Connecticut, the San Francisco Astrological Society, and in Germany, Romania, and Japan, in addition to being one of 5 astrologers recommended by Michael Luton's financial astrology page. William has been invited by Kepler College, We the People, and the Stars Online Astrology Event and the Meta Center in New York City to participate on panel discussions on the 2016 U.S. presidential election, the political and economic future of the U.S. and the Mayan Fifth Age, respectively. William, welcome aboard. How are you? Happy New Year.
2: Happy New Year to you. Really great to be on the show today.
1: Likewise. Can we begin with just a really fundamental, basic crash course in astrology and planetary alignment?
2: Well, basically what we're looking at here is the alignment of the planets in regards to how it affects human behavior, and also in terms of how it affects systems worldwide at the geopolitical level, financial level, the body politic of a nation, the sentiment of the publicly traded markets. All of this is manifestations of behavior that are driven by archetypal archetypal components that correlate with the movement of the planets.
1: So when Pythagoras, for example, and the ancient Greeks talked about music of the spheres, what did they believe, or how did they believe that these celestial bodies can impact human behavior? What's sort of like the underpinning of planetary alignment?
2: That what happens above reflects regards to what is below here on Earth. So that the entire cosmos is permeated with this matrix, and that there is correspondence and correlation between developments that happen in the natural world that are reflected in terms of omens, planetary alignments, the movement of stars, etc. That they found very close correlations in terms of that, in terms of an individual's temperament at the time of their birth. So this goes beyond the current Newtonian model of physics that was so initiated into. We're really talking about the concept of matter, right? You know, this model, this doesn't really apply. Like astrology deals with the matrix, or the sort of the energy shifts, the state of quantum energy shifts that occur at the subtle level, at a deeper level, in regards to the construct of physics. So it works more in alignment with what we see with quantum physics and string theory. And I believe that's what Pythagoras was talking about. And this was all part of a mystery school. So astrology was part of like a mystery school that eventually developed into a true medieval science by the time of the high or late medieval era or early Renaissance. So that's what we're seeing, that, you know, basically what we're doing today is taking those very concepts that were developed by the Greeks or the Greek mystery school, and then now putting them into data systems and using computers where we can look at large data sets, and then we can correlate particular types of behavior, particular developments in history with all different types of astrological correlations.
1: It's not just about planetary alignment, correct? I mean, do you include the moon, the sun?
2: All of those. Right. So we don't just use the planet in a sign or the sun sign. We're looking at declination. We're looking at how outer planetary alignments converge and separate over history, and how that correlates with periods of revolutions and wars. So, you know, it's astrology, and there's many different schools of astrology. There's you know, the typical sun sign, pop astrology that became very common shortly after the First World War, during the rise of the middle class and consumerism. And we have the more sophisticated levels of psychological astrology that really came into formation during the time of Carl Jung and his investigations into astrology. And then we saw, especially in the 20th century, the emergence of geopolitical or mundane or global astrology. And that has to do primarily what we'll be talking about today, I believe, in terms of how astrology reflects and can augur with high degree of precisional accuracy of where long-term trends are happening. And particularly when it comes to things called, you know, in regards to like paradigm shifts, what we call major shifts in the fundamental values and beliefs of a civilization.
1: You also do something called electional, or you practice electional.
2: Right. Electional astrology is the very similar to augury astrology or horary astrology. It's the flip side. So it would be the time of when to initiate a particular action, when the planets were in a position that were most fortuitous for a fortunate outcome.
1: and the difference between...
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1: The medieval and Renaissance branches.
2: I would say that the medieval is much more, well, first of all, both those branches are limited to the seven planets all the way out to Saturn. They don't include the outer planets that were discovered in the 19th and 20th century. So it doesn't include Uranus, Neptune, Pluto. So that's the main thing. The second thing is that that type of astrology, in terms of the axioms and postulates, and is very faded, right? There's a very faded quality, the option of free choice. There's no upward social mobility based on education, based on because the structure of society back then was very, very limited. So, that was during the time of the Renaissance in particular, and the time of the late, we could say sometime around during the 1400s into the early 1600s, where astrology hit its apex, and it was being utilized by nearly every king and prince, and by the Euro elite during that period for decision making. For profit, to elect wars and invasions, etc.
1: It's said that Nancy Reagan, for example, made many major decisions, I guess, in the West Wing, and helped advise President Ronald Reagan using astrology. And as you say, world leaders consulted their astrologers on invasions and so forth. Why then is it in modern times often looked in a condescending or derisive manner by, you know, the so-called men of science? Why are they so quick to dismiss astrology?
2: Because they use a materialistic, mechanistic model of the world in terms of their worldview. It's based on materialism and, you know, that whole entire paradigm that, it's clear to me. Well, first of all, there's that element of it. The other element of it is that there's the giggle factor or the ridicule factor by the mainstream media. There's no real journalism on astrology going on anymore because, you know, like I happen to know, I have many different people who work at the highest levels of their particular industry in the film industry, in Hollywood, in the financial industry, in Wall Street with hedge fund. I have a number of hedge fund clients, but I'm not the only one out there. I have a number of people that I work with who work in the lobbying sector of politics in Washington, campaign managers and operation chiefs who, right? So there's it's sort of like cryptocurrency. You know, everyone says, I don't believe in Bitcoin, but everybody's buying it. Everybody, right? It's like every other, right? So for as much as it's looked down upon, there's this massive interest that continues to grow. So I think there's two, you know, I think there's the front end story that the media is projecting, that the academia is projecting. And then I think there's the real populist undertow that's happening, where there is a massive resurgent interest in astrology, especially because of the computerization and development of artificial intelligence, the integration of artificial intelligence systems with the data sets, and using the astrological, all the different astrological systems, and seeing what works, what doesn't work, and giving us more consistent results and much finer, much better prediction accuracy. So most astrologers I knew, the good ones at least out there, are beating the prediction markets about 80% of the time, right? If you can't make accurate predictions more than 70 or 80% of the time, you can't have a viable business model. Being right just over 50%, which most of the best money managers out there at their very best are only beat the market by 51 to 53%. In fact, 55 is a political landslide, right? But if that's was astrologers are outperforming that far above 53%. So that's another thing. So the problem is, there's no real journalism. What's really happening in the field? You see, you know, and the other issue has to do with the fact that who are the biggest name astrologers? They're the ones that write the sun sign columns in Vanity Fair, for instance. They're, you know, they're not the heavyweights. They're not the ones that are working with people who are major forces in their respective fields.
1: And that's kind of the pop astrology that emerged after the First World War, I guess, that you were referencing earlier, that's just very, very sort of superficial. That's what we see in the newspaper, right? You know, Capricorn, correct. You know, you'll meet a stranger today.
2: Yes, that's right. Absolutely. So, you know, that is the brand, but the reality is very different. Most of the astrologers I know who are very, you know, the ones who are serious astrologers, I would call them, they're booked up, you know, 6 months to 2 years in advance. Their fee structure rivals that of a top corporate attorney out there in terms of their hourly rates, you know, their accuracy. I can't vouch for everybody's accuracy. I mean, that tends to vary. So there's that side of it. The other problem, too, is that we have a split in astrology. The ones who get the most voice are not only just the sun sign astrologers, but the ones who I would say that basically pontificate and support the neoliberal complex that we see dominating so much in the mainstream media. So, you know, no matter what Democrat, for instance, runs for office or, you know, Labor Party, they will always be projected to win regardless. And so the most new election doesn't happen. See the media or any journalists, you know, roasting them, right? So that's the other issue. So generally what we're seeing, you know, the contrarian astrologers are the ones who are working the most, but they get the least press.
1: How do you work? I mean, it's not about just, you know, poring over charts. You're using, are you artificial intelligence, did you say?
2: Yeah. So we use, first generation black box, artificially intelligent black box systems where that can look at over several thousand factors simultaneously in conjunction with planetary alignment. So 7,000 data sets and then see how they correlate to particular aspects. Declination, all these different ways of looking at how these planetary alignments correlate with what's happening in regards to a certain set of behavior, price movements, key historical developments, military actions, etc.
1: It seems overwhelmingly complex. I mean, how does one begin to learn all of this? How did you become an astrologer?
2: Yeah, well, that's a long story, but I started back in the late 1980s and just, you know, was a kid in college who was just really interested in finding a little bit more about what he should be doing or what I should be doing with my life and my career. And from there, I began a very intense study with a number of astrologers over a 20-year period. And then I started a professional practice a bit early, should have, the early 1990s, and I've been doing that ever since. And then what happened is astrology pushed me in the early 1990s to get into computers, PCs, the internet. So I was on the internet before Netscape Navigator was out there, and my goal was to take the developments in computer science and especially what I was seeing with the internet, and to integrate that all into astrology, to provide, to get much more accuracy, in terms of, be able to, I knew astrology was capable of doing more than what it was doing, certainly by the early 1990s, because what was dominating the headlines, certainly by the late 1980s, early 1990s, when, the book was released by Joan Quigley on the Reagan administration and how she advised the Reagan administration. So I knew astrology was capable of doing a lot more of that, but it was limited because of the fact that we didn't have a global network where we could pull in data or we could exchange concepts and ideas. This is really crucial and necessary to, you know, and so there's been massive advanced developments, both in financial astrology, geopolitical astrology, psychological astrology. I mean, it's exponential development at a level that we've never seen in the 2000 plus year history of astrology that's happened since the emergence of the internet in the early 1990s. So that's what pushed me to do all of this. And then, you know, I was a full-time full-time infrastructure computer engineer in New York City, San Francisco, Silicon Valley. And, you know, I decided, you know, in 2017 to do this full-time. Although I did have an international practice prior to that. I was going to Japan. I was going to Europe. I was certainly meeting, you know, I was certainly working with Wall Street hedge funds when I lived in New York. So it was more of a development, an evolutionary development, being fast-tracked and being driven by the technology.
1: Then we'll take a quick time out, come back, and continue to delve into financial and geopolitical astrology. William Stickiverse, and the website is williamstickiverse.com. William Stickiverse, STICKEVERS.com. Back with more of our conversation in a moment. Stay with us.
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1: We are back with William Stickiverse. Planetary alignment. When you wake up, what are you looking for? Just walk us through, let's say we're looking at geopolitical events. Let's start with geopolitics. What are you looking for in terms of alignment and how that, I know this is very rudimentary, but how that will affect world events?
2: Well, basically, what I look at it is a snapshot of the year of the, particularly of the outer planets, that being Jupiter, Saturn, Uranus, Neptune, Pluto, and see what they'll be doing over a 12-month period. Now, for the listeners out there, the astrological new year doesn't start on January 1st. It actually starts on March 20th, which is when the sun ingresses into zero Aries. And the astrological new year on the other side of the world for the past 2,000 years started on the new moon in the first week of February, which would be the Chinese New Year. So the period of February into late March is a cuspal liminal period where we see a transition in the energy and the narrative of key developments that are going to define that astrological year. So we're at the tail end of 2021, and now going to be transitioning soon into 2022 in terms of what are going to be the dominant themes that will dominate all the way into the winter of 2023. So I look at all of that, and I look at what particular alignments between those planets, between those geocentric descending nodes, heliocentric descending and ascending nodes. I look at the Barbel Planetary Cyclic Index. I look at a number of other things, and I see what developments, what are going to be happening. And then I go back, and I look historically when those same events and shifts were occurring. Because although history doesn't repeat itself, it often rhymes. So we can see when, we know for sure now, we have enough data now to correlate planetary alignments and their intersection with global conflicts, with challenging histories in periods, with economic deflationary periods, with periods that correlate with widespread suspicion, pessimism, tension, boom periods, renaissance periods of where we can basically correlate massive socioeconomic stagnation, populism. So there's going to be, we look at all of these different things. And then from there, we look at the most important thing after that is to look at the context, of what is really going on in the world. That's a big issue, especially if all you're doing is using CNN as your news or BBC, right? Like, that's a big problem. That's my big, big qualm with a lot of what's happening now with astrology is the fact that they're using this mainstream, type of news that is more with propaganda.
1: Pushing a biased narrative, right?
2: Correct, right. And so that will skew their narrative and their projection. So what I do is I have a number of different news services that they're not mainstream. I'm a member of many different think tanks special membership groups where I get all different types of information, data, what's happening geopolitically, what's happening in terms of technology, science on the cutting edge. And I use that, I put that all together and then layer that over these different major powerful alignments and then make informed, intuitive speculations with the greatest degree of accuracy I can based on what the computer modeling is showing to what is probably going to happen. So we can only talk in regards to probability, not certainty.
1: All right. So let's talk about two major potential geopolitical events on the horizon, and that is communist China's invasion of Taiwan. Mm-hmm. And Russia's invasion of Ukraine. What what does planetary alignment suggest could occur there?
2: Yeah, well, this is absolutely, because the reason we could say this is we've seen periods of crises that occur where, you know, we have periods of the potential for high conflict. Right. So I'll list off what I'm seeing here. So what we see is when we see the correlation of the geocentric south node of Saturn conjunct Pluto, or the geocentric north node of Saturn conjunct Pluto, and you go all the way back in history. And if we just go back, for instance, all into the 1930s, we see the onset of the Great Depression. We see the national bank holiday that followed when they closed the banks for 8 days worldwide and reopened them, took care of your money. This was followed by the confiscation of gold, of the Gold Hoarding Act. This was followed by the U.S. dollar devaluation being the world reserve currency. This followed by the National Banking Act. Then we saw the correlation of the COVID-19 pandemic event correlate with that same alignment. And then we see the contested 2020 election, the Biden administration. We've seen, you know, if we go back even far prior to that, we see the U.S. Civil War, the Taiping Revolution. We've seen the First World War. So we're seeing the same type of alignments that correlated with these global conflicts, with these revolutions, with these alliances, these major paradigm shifts. So this alignment in particular deals with high-intensity conflicts, systemic financial crisis, foreign policy crisis, revolutions, where we see republics turn into empires. Let me state that again. Constitutional republics, like Rome, right, turn into an empire. Plutocracies, the rise of plutocracies. We see there's a development of crony capitalism, too big to fail, too big to jail, and what is now being termed totalitarian democracy. So a plutocracy that operates on the back end, with the front end being a totalitarian democracy, that's being the economic system is a crony form of capitalism. And then we also see covert intelligence operations that are driving the narrative, or false flag events, unprecedented watershed developments of historical significance in regards to, fateful developments on the world stage that correlate with, the potential for war conflict. Right now, we have what? We had a currency war. We have a technology war. We have a trade war. We have a Cold War. And we have the potential for a high intensity conflict in Eastern Europe with the Ukraine crisis brewing. Certainly the situation in Iran and the situation where China has made it very clear they are going to acquire Taiwan one way or the other. And they are willing. They're willing to have a conflict with the United States over that. Because it's when they believe they can win. So these are all things that are coming to a head. And I think the bigger issue is the fact that we're seeing a complete breakdown of the fiat currency fractional reserve banking system.
1: Not great news. Not great news, William. Well, we're approaching a break here, but just to sort of address this and then revisit it on the other side of the break here. You mentioned constitutional democracies becoming authoritarian or tyrannical. We see what's happening in Australia right now,
2: right,
1: and New Zealand, up here in Canada, our own prime minister dehumanizing, demonizing the unvaccinated, asking rhetorically, should we tolerate them? And people are wondering what is going on. So are you able to predict this in advance? Did you see this coming, let's say even pre-COVID?
2: Mm-hmm. Absolutely. In fact, back in January, in New York City, at the New York Open Center, I predicted that we would have a black swan event that would shake up the very foundations of our civilization and define the narrative, or at least be the trigger that would then define the narrative moving forward for the remainder of the 21st century. And, you know, I remember getting a lot of hostile kickback from that, from the audience, although they were, you know, very attentive to wanting to hear what I had to say. So, and then I remember, then within 2 weeks, COVID broke out. Now, I didn't know it was going to be a global pandemic. I didn't know. I just knew this was going to be big. And I knew it was going to be equivalent in scope, even greater in power and impact than 2008, 9/11, and 1929 combined, and that this would persist and continue all the way through 2028, 2029. In fact, I said this was the second act of 2008, right? 2008, we had the global financial crisis. Then we had British exit. We had the near collapse of Europe. The European Union almost collapsed. The Greek crisis. Then we saw British exit. We saw the rise of Trump. We saw all this populism all throughout the planet. We saw the Arab Spring in the Middle East, where 17 nations went into revolution. So there, a lot of things have happened. So that was like Act One. Then we're now transitioning into Act Two.
1: All right, we'll pick up on Act Two. WilliamStickiverse.com. Back with more in a moment. Don't go away.
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1: We're back with William Stickiverse, financial and geopolitical astrology. We are seeing the rise of populist movements. I mean, going back to, I suppose, Brexit and then the election of Trump. Now we're seeing on the European continent the rise of populist movements in France and Italy and Hungary. Where is that going? Where do you see that heading in the next several years, according to planetary alignments?
2: Yeah, so what we see is a mass formation sarcosis developing as a dystopian tool of population control, which will intensify and accelerate as governments begin to crack down further. So we're going to see a lot more of that. We're going to see the road to fascism, like a global fascism, paved with vaccine mandates and techno-corporate state collusion. So we're going to see a much bigger push for that. We're going to see massive applied perception management gaslighting programs that are going to go anabolic this year into next year. Now, this is just in terms of the body politic.

0: emerging market countries go through hyperinflationary events because the US dollar is collapsing in purchasing power and they're using all sorts of means to cover that up. We're going to see the great resignation, massive labor shortages. It's not just with unskilled workers, with skilled workers. We're going to see all of these global supply chain disruptions. The whole system of governance that has defined our world since 1945 up to 2020 is breaking down rapidly as a new world order, a new system of money, a new system of governance is emerging at the same time.
1: The collapse of the old Bretton Woods monetary system and moving into what? Digital currency, central planning of the economy. Will I be able to decide if I want to buy a new car or a new dining room table, or will that all be determined based on my social credit score? Is that where we're headed?
0: Yeah, well, that's where they want to head this. Obviously, Bitcoin is the greatest threat to Bitcoin is not only the greatest threat to Wall Street, but to governments. Bitcoin replaces government, it replaces the need for bankers, it replaces the need for lawyers. So it's going to Bitcoin is the catalyst, or I would say Bitcoin is equivalent to what LSD was for the countercultural revolution of the 1960s. That's the best way I could sort of phrase it.
1: That's an excellent analogy.
0: Thank you. And so I believe we're going to see that's going to be the most powerful disruptive force, especially when you see Paraguay and you see other nation states accept it as a currency a currency that they will also be mining and keeping it as part of their core reserve and swapping out US dollars. So they're moving away from the dollar system because they don't have a choice. So we're going to see that proliferate, and that's going to change. Now, the counter to that, that's the utopian shift. The dystopian is where the Chinese central bank, the Federal Reserve, come out with their Chinese yuan, which will be deployed on the date of the opening of the Winter Olympics. And later this year, most likely next year, the Federal Reserve will come out with their Fed coin. And that Fed coin will be a programmable form of money that will be connected to your social credit score and your financial credit score that will determine how you spend that money, when you spend it, where you can spend that. That will be unique based on your behavior to keep you in compliance and to move and shift your behavior. Because once they can control your money, they can control your behavior.
1: Could that be, let's talk about America for a moment, could this plan be interrupted or delayed by the result of the midterm election? A lot of people are talking about a red tsunami, you know, the Republicans mm-hmm. could pick up something like 80 seats in the House, another mm-hmm. maybe 4 or 5 in the Senate. How much could change as a result of the midterm elections?
0: Yeah, so this is going to be a voter revolt. This is going to be equivalent to what happened in 2016. Of course, the mainstream media, Don Lemon of the CNN team, they're going to play this thing down. But this wave is going to be happening, not just in the Senate, where it's going to be 54, 55 senators, Republican. Like you said, we're going to see the House go red. We're going to see it happen at the municipal level, the governor level. It's going to happen. Right. We're going to see blue districts turn red for the first time in even states such as California. So this is going to be a massive voter revolt. So, yes, will it be enough? However, that's the question. Right. Will it be enough to thaw it there? This dystopian plan for a global one world global order. Now, I'm not so convinced.
1: Pardon the interruption, William. We're going to take a timeout. We'll come back and we'll pick up on that thread. William Stickivers, williamstickivers.com, financial geopolitical astrology. Back with more in a moment.
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1: We are back with William Stickivers. 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So we were talking about the midterm elections in the United States. red tsunami. You're saying that that could forestall the inevitable.

0: or what else? What are the other possibilities?
1: There's a high probability. Astrology has been showing us for a while that there, and especially because the fact that the election will occur on a lunar eclipse. So we know historically when we have elections correlate within a day or the day of or day after following an eclipse, we see a party that was dominant in power fall, right? So somebody falls and someone rises. So there's going to be massive reversals in the power structure. That being said, we have a bigger issue, and that has to do with the deep state. So will this be enough to slow down the policies of a deep state complex that has essentially hijacked our constitutional democracy and trying to push us into a global empire, and where we start really behaving like a global empire in a way that's much more overt? So the United States is essentially an empire, a covert empire that projects itself as a democracy, or a democracy that operates within a constitutional framework. And that has certainly not been the case, certainly for a good 20 some odd years. And so we're now seeing this getting pushed out. So I would say that we're going to still look, the big collision between populist or anti-globalist nationalist forces and populist force, and all that populist rise is going to go against this globalist coalition. And, you could separate it out between people who take the red pill and people who take the blue pill, right? The blue pill folks are like, hey, I'm all for Biden, Kamala. She can't happen soon enough. I'm all for this outsourcing. Everything's fine. I've gotten vaxxed. I'm getting my fourth booster, right? What are you guys talking about? This is craziness. Let's do a show on something more sane and real, right? And then you've got everybody else listening to the show, the red pill, are going, yeah, man, I totally understand what you're saying. This can't happen fast enough. Something must change. I'm willing to do whatever it takes now to change this, whether I have to vote, whether I have to do, so we're going to see a lot more political activism, social activism. So you're going to see a bifurcation, which has already begun, but the bifurcation will grow wider, get more intense, and get more confrontational in a much more overt way in 2022.
0: There are some asking for a national divorce in the United States because of irreconcilable differences. How can a conservative Christian, for example, coexist with an atheistic cultural Marxist who hates Western civilization? What do you see in terms of a dissolution of the union?
1: Look, let me go back here a second. So there is outer planetary alignments. And then we have to look at things at another layer. And the other layer I look at is who's the dominant world power or dominant world power countries, right? So the United States, in terms of its power index, economically, technologically, militarily, stands far above even that of China. When you combine them together, right, the U.S. is still the dominant hegemon. Now, in global mundane astrology, we look at to the astrological portents to that particular nation state or empire to determine the narrative for the remaining nation states and how they will respond to that behavior or that impact. Okay, so I mean, it's like the rise of, to give you an example, the price of Bitcoin basically determines the price of all the other cryptocurrencies. So it doesn't matter, right, how bullish an altcoin is, if Bitcoin is now, taking a 50% crash, right? So it's the same. We look at the U.S. and the big thing that's happening right now, USA is through Pluto return, which is marking the beginning of the second act of the fourth turning, right? Fourth turning is, I believe there was a number of people on your show that have talked about the American fourth turning. We've seen it's a crisis that occurs somewhere between every 84 and 92 years during a Uranus revolutionary period. Last time we had it was during World War II and the Great Depression. We're having it right now. It started exactly in 2008, just as it was predicted, right, in the late 1980s by two professors. So we're seeing not only the fourth turning, but the fact that the U.S. is going through the Pluto turn. If you go back in history, the last time we saw a republic through a Pluto return in its 247-year history is when it shifted from a republic into an empire during a 20-year crisis. And that has to do with what happened to Rome. So the Roman Republic shifted into a full-blown empire. And many issues, right? You had secessionists, in fact, Gaul, wanted to succeed, from the Republic, right, which started a civil war and required the rise of Julius Caesar, who then restored order, all right? They assassinated him. This is very classic. And then we see the rise of the first emperor of Rome, Octavian, right? Octavian Caesar Augustus. And so he basically launches an empire that becomes the world's first superpower that would last 700 to 800 years, depending on the time frame, but about 700 some plus years. All right. So that would define not only what would happen during that period, but would basically set, you know, the rise of Great Britain, which was a vassal state of Rome. So you could see, and then the United States is a vassal state of the British Empire that became an empire. So you could see the connection here. By the way, when Great Britain went through the Pluto return, it was during the 1940s. What was happening? They were in an existential crisis. The empire was in collapse. Nazi Germany was winning that war until the Americans and the Canadians, all right, came in, right? And so, right, and it's still then, it was a close call until 1943-44. So the point is that they lost, they were the world reserve currency. They lost that, right? The empire began breaking up, right? India broke away and all these African and Asian, they started breaking away. So you could see that the United States is in this crisis. Either it will collapse or it will transform. The question is, what will it transform into?
0: Very quickly, just a few minutes. What do you see in terms of populist uprisings in Europe? The globalist Macron is facing an election. He has a number of right-wing opponents. Le Pen and another gentleman whose name escapes me is just now emerging on that scene. We see massive protests that are not covered by the mainstream media in objection to these vaccine mandates in Vienna, in all across Italy, all across France, all across
1: the Netherlands.
0: Kazakhstan, of course.
1: What's happening in Kazakhstan is not going to stay in Kazakhstan. That's going to spread everywhere. And what's driving it? Inflation, high energy prices. In fact, what's happening in Kazakhstan is impacting the price of Bitcoin because it's the second largest mining facility in the world. The U.S. is number one. So that's and it's the highest producer of uranium in the world. So what happens in Kazakhstan? That's being driven by inflation, out of control inflation, the collapse of their currency. What's happening in Turkey is going to be spreading into Europe. It's going to be crucial to what's happening in France because we have a high risk scenario of a far right candidate who could win the presidency and lead the next French government. So this is not a sure thing. Now, right now, I would give Macron still a 53% chance of winning, but his prospects of winning go from 53 to 50-50. Between now and the first round of the French National Assembly elections in June.
0: I have to have you back on, William, and do the full 2 hours. This is absolutely amazing information, so complex, and I know so very little about astrology. I'd like to learn more. William, how do we get in touch with you and seek your guidance and your counsel?
1: Yeah, I mean, I'm available. I'm very approachable. You can reach me out on Facebook. You can go to my website, williamstickovers.com. I also have a global transformational astrology membership where I'm doing what you're doing here, doing forecast projections every week, right? I'm doing a forecast. These are like high intensity, heavy duty, deep dive projections financially, geopolitically. We go into nation states. I give many, many predictions on election outcomes. I have an 87%, this is on record, accuracy on those things. And, you know, I also have a crypto astrology group because I've been doing Bitcoin since 2010, right? So I was in the tech world. So I started that last year and that group is growing and I help people with their investment strategies. I have two different groups. They can check me out there. They can go to my website, williamstickovers.com, and check them out, along with going to my blog where I post quite a bit of predictions as well.
0: I hope to speak with you again in the not too distant future on this program. William, great to meet you. Thank you so much for this.
1: Great to meet you. Thank you for having me.
0: Next, the year that was in UFO disclosure with Victor Vigiani. Stay with us.
2: The sky. Ever wonder if someone's looking back? This is The Conspiracy Show with Richard Sarrett from Zoomer Radio. 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
1: Thanks for inviting me into your home, your long-haul truck, RV, camper, taxi, your parents' well-appointed basement with the simulated wood paneling, electric fireplace, and the painting of dogs playing poker, your loft, that greasy spoon just off the interstate, and your cabin in the woods. Welcome to the program, and by way of a warning, you may hear occasionally the sound of frozen puck hitting the boards. We have a hockey rink in the backyard, and my two boys, Zach and North, are out there enjoying a little two-on-two hockey with their Uncle David, my older brother, and my nephew, Brandon, who came in for Brantford for the two-on-two tournament. I don't know if there's a nicer sound, a more evocative sound that really speaks to what it is to be Canadian than the sound of a frozen puck hitting the end boards or maybe sharpened hockey skate blades on freshly shoveled ice. Maybe the sound of a distant lonely loon on a cottage lake would be right up there as well. However, it is hockey season up here in the Great White North. Over the next hour, we're going to discuss really the year that was in UFO disclosure, and Victor Vigiani, a good friend of the program who makes frequent appearances here and from time to time, even guest hosts, will talk about the year that was in UFO ET disclosure. And Victor, welcome to the program.
2: Once again, Richard, it's a great pleasure to be with you. It's really been a wild past year in 2021, and it's just been absolutely incredible, and it won't be something that will ever be repeated again until something really, really big or bigger happens. And I can almost predict that something really, really bizarre is about to happen, but we can get into that later on. And I do congratulate your boys for playing hockey out in the back there. That's something that I love to do. We had our own rink out in the back of our home in Toronto, so I know exactly the feeling you're talking about. The sharpening of the blades and the pucks and the no, it didn't go in, or yes, it did go in. That's all part of being Canadian.
1: It is indeed. I just hope they don't lose any teeth.
2: There you go. Yes.
1: So before we get rolling, tell people how they can follow you, your blog, Zealand Communications.
2: Hey, really, it's just a simple matter of Googling Zealand Communications, and the URL is a pretty simple one once you get there. And once you arrive at the platform at Zealand Communications, it's a series of editorials, press releases, announcements, media alerts about the current state of the UFO situation or UAP situation. And recently I've posted several articles and media releases regarding the things that have happened just recently and even the ones in the past. So I invite people to go to Zealand Communications and have a look at all the stuff there. We've had an incredible number of reads on it, well over 280,000 over the last, I'd say, about 8 months. So people are really plugging into it and finding out what's going on. And I try to distill it to the best I can, Richard, for people who are not necessarily aware of or totally knowledgeable about all the intricacies of the UAP phenomenon. I could write it for people who know about it, but that would be sort of redundant. I try to target or at least educate people who don't really know things about this issue, but want to know more. So that's how I frame most of the media releases and the editorials that I do write.
1: So in order to understand what happened in 2021 vis-a-vis UFO ET disclosure, we have to go back to 2017, which is December of 2017, and the New York Times article, which has sort of quickly established itself almost as a legendary date in history, like a high watermark for right up there with perhaps, you know, Roswell and the Phoenix Lights. And now people go to December 17th, I believe it was, 2017 in the New York Times. So take us back and tell us about that article.
2: Yeah, that you've pinpointed a very crucial point in history. On some of the interviews that I've done, Richard, I use a biblical reference with respect to the year 2017 and what the New York Times did with Blumenthal, Leslie Kane, and Helena Cooper. The year 2017 for me is a cutoff point, like in the Bible, the Old Testament and the New Testament. Everything that happened before 2017 essentially was non-evidential or really not that provocative. So I do call that the Old Testament of ufology, so to speak. But then all of a sudden 2017 hit, and the New Testament of ufology began to be written. And that was the key point. That article by Blumenthal, Kane and Cooper really set the stage for a total and complete unraveling of what the government was willing to not admit necessarily, it's not the right word really, but to concede that they knew about. Okay. And after a series of interventions by the U.S. Navy, all of that began to unfold. And with respect to things like the senatorial briefings that the Navy held with a number of senators and congressmen, these were all classified briefings. And the senators and congressmen or congresspeople left that meeting asking huge questions about what this UAP UFO issue was all about. So that's part of how this whole New Testament began to unfold. And that article was definitely the pivotal point in how everything completely changed about the UAP issue. And after that, Senator Rubio, who at the time, Marco Rubio, was chair of the Senate Intelligence Committee with his co-chair, Mark Warner, they got into the National Defense Act and inserted language about UAP. And this fiscal act 2021 was essentially just a budget issue. So they dole out money to the intelligence community, to the Air Force and to the Army, and it's all a budgetary thing. But somehow at the very, very end or towards the end, they inserted language, 3.5 pages, about UAP and what they were going to demand that the Director of National Intelligence investigate with respect to the UAP issue. And this was unheard of.
1: Before we get to that, and we'll get there shortly, but I do want to just go back to that 2017 article, because there are people, because of that article, who have sort of jumped on board and are now very keenly aware and interested in what's happening regarding the UAP phenomenon. But just to go back to what that 2017 article was revealing, this existence of the ATIP investigation by the Pentagon. So just talk to me a little bit about what ATIP is all about.
2: Well, the ATIP program, the Advanced Aerial Threat Program, was a program that was instituted by a funding mechanism brought in by Senator Harry Reid. It was just before 2007, probably 2004 or 5. And somehow he managed to get $22 million allocated to an investigation of the UAP issue. And he sent this money to the Pentagon, and the Pentagon established this ATIP program. And it was a classified program. No one knew what was going on. It ran from 2007 to 2012. And Harry Reid was instrumental in getting this thing going. And as a result of the ATIP program, people like Luis Elizondo and the people in the Pentagon at the time, they operated in a classified manner in the bowels of the Pentagon, what they called the C ring down below, the main floor of the Pentagon. And they investigated everything about the UAP that had never been investigated before. And they came up with an amazing amount of data regarding the reality of what pilots, both military and commercial, were seeing in the sky, what the Air Force and the Navy and the Army knew about all of these things, but were keeping hidden. So this ATIP program was investigating the UAP issue from a threat scenario platform. And that's important to understand, because this is the way the Pentagon operates. This is not something that's going to be done to, be revelatory about the UAP issue so that everyone can find out about it. They investigated UAP on the basis of what kind of threat did this bring to the national security of the United States. And that's why it really gained a lot of importance, because it's a threat scenario. Now, you and I know there's more to the UAP issue than just a threat scenario. But that's the basis of the foundation upon which this ATIP program was founded.
1: would have remained hidden, I would presume, unless it hadn't been for Luis Elizondo, who was running the program,
2: right,
1: and which is what precipitated the 2017 article. He went to Leslie Kane and Lena Cooper and Ralph Blumenthal, I guess mainly initially Leslie Kane, to reveal the existence of this program. Because why?
2: Well, what happened was the Pentagon wanted to go in a certain direction with the investigation, and that investigation would further complicate or subvert or sequester the information that they were trying to, that they in fact did get. So they had a huge amount of data. And I think that's the pivotal point of your question, in that Luis Elizondo saw all this information with all the people that he was working with and wanted to make sure that this information got to the legislatures, you know, to legislating people like Marco Rubio. He wanted this stuff to be more accessible and more transparent. That's a key phrase that he uses all the time. He wants this issue to be more transparent for the American public. And he ran up against a brick wall, and they would not, the Pentagon would not release any of this stuff to the legislature or to the people in the legislatures, so that it would be something that would be staying within the Pentagon. So as a result of that, he resigned. He said, no, I'm not going to go forward with this anymore. I don't want to work on this particular program anymore. So he resigned from it and became sort of an outlier on this kind of thing. So he was someone who stood up for the kinds of things that people need to know about and become transparent. And the Pentagon was just not willing to do it. As a result of that, the Pentagon did do a lot. An individual, a spokesperson for the Pentagon, Susan Goff, put out some information questioning Elizondo's participation in the whole program, whereby he was the executive director and the chief security officer for the 8-tip program. And she published things that, contradicted all of that. In fact, Luis Elizondo had no part in the 8-tip program at all. And that was a basic lie that the Pentagon put out.
1: Right,
2: and
1: as a result, erase his history, I guess, the way that Area 51 tried to do with Bob Lazar.
2: That's a very good example. It's a very good parallel, definitely, Richard.
1: So as a result of him coming forward, the article coming out in December of 2017, I think a lot of us thought at that point things would really take off. And then there were a couple of follow-up articles, I think maybe a commentary in the New York Times, maybe a week or two after that. There was the release of the gun camera video from 2004, which has become known as the Tic Tac UFO incident. This was a fighter group attached to the USS Nimitz, I believe.
2: That's right.
1: Off the coast of San Diego. They caught on radar and on their gun video these Tic Tac shaped craft that were just doing incredible speeds, and you hear the voices of the pilots aboard these fighter craft or fighter planes, just absolutely blown away by what these craft are doing. And then, so how did we get from that to the Senate Intelligence Committee you referenced earlier with Marco Rubio demanding that the U.S. Intelligence Agency and the Defense Department start compiling this detailed public analysis of all the data that they're collecting on UFOs or UAPs?
2: Well, I think the floodgates open, as I mentioned a little bit earlier, before we went back to the article in 2017. What happened was the Senate Intelligence Committee, and for what reasons we don't know. And at the time that the Senate Intelligence Committee was operating, Marco Rubio, a Republican, was the chair of that committee. And this is a very, very powerful and influential committee. And at the time, Mark Warner was the co-chair. And when they developed the actual Senate budgetary allocation for the year 2021, which gives money to all of the agencies, intelligence and military throughout the United States, as I said earlier, they injected language demanding that the Director of National Intelligence, Avril Haines at the time, begin an investigation about the UAP issue. And if you read the actual legislation, it's quite lengthy and with all kinds of specific things that they wanted the Director of National Intelligence to do with respect to UAP. Develop databases, what are pilots saying, what kind of threat does it pose to the United States national security, where are these things flying, what kinds of effects that it's having on radar, a whole litany of things that this act prescribed for the Director of National Intelligence. Now, it's important to understand that this is not something that's a suggestion. It was a demand, a requirement, Director of National Intelligence do this within this particular act. And this act gets all formulated, it gets all kind of set up, it's 100 and some odd pages, and then it goes onto the desk of the President of the United States to be signed, which in fact it was. So that's how it got into place, that the Director of National Intelligence began this investigation. And as a result, that committee demanded from the Director of National Intelligence that they report back within, I think it was 180 days. And that's when this June 25th report by the Director of National Intelligence came out, which was purported to be and hoped to be a bombshell. It wasn't quite the bombshell that that we expected, but it was an admission that since 2004, all of the things, the litany of things you just talked about earlier, with the Tic Tac videos and all the other sightings that went along with that from 2004 up to the present time, be characterized within this particular report from the Director of National Intelligence. And they laid it all out, and they said there was something like 144 incidents, and there's only two or three that were completely unexplained, and that we still had questions about what these UAP were. But in that particular report, they stated that this stuff was in fact real. And then they went on to say, well, it could be foreign intelligence, foreign military, weather anomalies. And they really didn't allude to the fact that that might be of off-world origin. So they crept a little bit closer.
1: But they did acknowledge, and say they're not ours, right?
2: Well, that's the key thing. Yeah, that was what the pilots were saying. A lot of the pilots have gone public, and on 60 Minutes, I think that same year, that two of the pilots exactly said exactly that these things are not ours. So that report, in a sense, was a bombshell. But then again, it did not satisfy the UAP research community in saying, well, a lot happened before 2004. What about Roswell? What about the Phoenix Lights? What about the Plains of San Augustine and all of the other military sightings around the world? So the report was rather myopic in its approach, because it really didn't consider a lot of the global sighting reports that had come in by droves. And that's typical of the United States, American, intelligence agencies. They look at it from just their pinhole view of it with respect to the United States. They didn't really consider the global aspects of how these, things were coming and going within all of the military communities throughout the globe.
1: Are you convinced, though, the pilots, say that they are not ours, and ours, I mean, U.S. defense, black projects, I suppose we'd call them. But they wouldn't necessarily know. Should we take not only their word on face value, but even top officials at the Pentagon when they say they're not ours? Should we necessarily believe them?
3: Well,
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2: I wouldn't take the word of the intelligence community that they are or they are not ours. Whatever the intelligence community and the military community within the United States of America says has to be taken with a very large bag of salt. It's in their interest not to say anything about this issue with respect to it being off-world, of off-world origin. It's in their interest not to say that. And I can understand that. There are lots of reasons why they are not prepared to talk about it. And I can understand it. I really have no real qualms with them doing it that way. But when you look at listen to some of the testimony, both, tape recorded testimony with them on air, on television, on 60 Minutes, and even within their own videos, you can hear them talking about it, as you mentioned. There's no question that these pilots, they're pretty experienced people. They've seen things that you and I couldn't even ever dream of in the sky with respect to their own technology, with respect to foreign technology. They've pretty much seen it all. There's not a whole lot that could surprise them. But when you take a look at David Fravor, one of the main pilots who did actually see these things, and it literally flew, feet by his wingtips. Okay, when he went, whoa, look at that. Now, he was completely blown away by it. He stated that this thing was at 50 feet above the ocean, in the Pacific Ocean, and then within less than a second, it went to 85,000 feet. Now, if you're a pilot who's seen it all, sees that, I would put that down to firsthand testimony that this stuff would convince him that this is not something of a technology that he knew of as a pilot, and that ostensibly could never be anything that would be originating here on the Earth. That would be his impression. So I would take the pilot's word that this stuff is not ours. It doesn't originate from here. So there's a real fine line between what the Pentagon says and what the pilots say. The pilots were the firsthand witnesses, and they saw some incredible things.
1: We'll take a time out, come back, and discuss UFO Disclosure 2021, the year that was. Back with more of our conversation right after these.
3: 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Take a look around. What do you really see? This is where you can tell all about it. The Conspiracy Show with Richard Serrett on Zoomer Radio.
1: Canadian UFO ET disclosure advocate, UFO researcher, Victor Vigiani is with us from Zealand Communications. And we're talking about the year in disclosure, 2021. Why do you suppose Senator Mark Rubio and the other gentleman, Warren, why they were so insistent on inserting such strong language into this this piece of legislation that came out of the Senate Intelligence Committee?
2: Right. That's a great question. I think we have to go back to Senator Mark Warner, the co-chair at the time of the Senate Intelligence Committee. He was just after he got out of one of the briefings from the Navy intelligence people. He said, there's a lot of questions that we have. And in that briefing, and I don't know exactly how many senators or congressmen were in that meeting. I know Rubio was there. Mark Warner was there. There could have been a plethora of other, Senate and House of Representatives in that room. I have no idea how many there were. But the fact of the matter is that was a classified briefing. And from what I understand, people came out of that meeting shaking their head, and they were, obviously, under some sort of oath or some sort of restrictions about regarding or telling about anything that they heard from the Navy at the time. And the Navy told them things that these legislatures people have never heard before. So I think that particular hearing, this is my assessment of it, Richard, is that particular classified hearing or briefing awoken Rubio and Mark Warner. And as soon as they found out that this kind of information was out there, they took a step. Rubio was the chair of the committee at the time, and Warner, they decided to try to find out more about this. And what better way could they do it than to inject a demand or a requirement in the national budget for the 2021 fiscal year. So in order for them to transfer all of this money to all of these agencies, they also put in a requirement for the Director of National Intelligence to investigate UAP. What better way could they do it than in a piece of legislation, rather than coming out and, you know, doing a separate piece of legislation, doing something on their own as a committee. They felt that for whatever reasons, it would be best to insert this language within a committee piece of legislation, have it go forward to the president, have it signed by the president, which is done every year. This National Intelligence Act is done every year. It's a budgetary thing that has to happen. So when the president puts his, you know, his imprimatur on it, when he signs it, it has to go forward and it has to be quote unquote obeyed. So what better way could they find out what this UAP situation was all about, but to demand that the Director of National Intelligence investigate the UAP stuff? And they knew they had as much information that they needed to actually go forward with it. So it wasn't just something, you know, tell us something that you don't know. We already know what this stuff is, but we want more data on it. We want the Director of National Intelligence to give us every piece of data that you had, not be selective about it, but every piece of data that you had. So they had a perfect conduit. This act was, you know, written in stone. So that's my estimation as to how it originated from the Navy briefing. And they came out of that saying, we need to be more transparent about that. And then the rest of the story comes out that, you know, after the election, Mark Warner became the chair of the committee and Rubio became the co-chair. And then things just went on from there. And we can talk about that in a few minutes too, if you want.
1: Sure. Well, bring us up to speed. I mean, that was in June. We had the June of 2021. We had the release of this preliminary assessment of unidentified aerial phenomena. And as you say, that was a big disappointment. It only went back to 2004 in terms of UAP reports. Has anything further come out? I mean, have we seen any additional video evidence, for example, from the Navy, any additional pilots from, or any additional reports from Navy pilots that come after 2004? Everything seems to go back only as 2004. In other words, you know, what have you done for me lately? What do we see more recently?
2: Well, what has happened, to my understanding, there were three separate very, very key videos that came out. And I interviewed Luis Elizondo and I asked him, you know, the question that you asked me, are there more videos about this stuff? He said to me, yes, there are. There are many, many more. He didn't say how many. But in fact, there were more videos of this stuff going on, not just in the Pacific Ocean near Catalina Island and the Nimitz and all that, but definitely off the coast of Florida. So there were, in fact, other things. Now, from that information, we can kind of surmise that the United States Navy had a whole lot of stuff in its back pocket about this information. And as a result of that, several things happened. The first thing that happened was that I could put a bookmark on, which was sort of additional to all of the videos, was a press conference that was held by Robert Salas in Washington, D.C., and that was on October 19th. And he brought forward all of the UAP information that he had, along with other military people, military whistleblowers, about the nuclear shutdown issue that had happened back in the 1960s and has happened many, many times since. So he brought forward this information. And this was another kind of bombshell that came out. It really kind of pushed forward the idea that these UAP were not just flying around our ships or over the ocean, and also too underwater. That's something that we talk about later too. You know, they go into the water and come out of the water at huge speeds. But the fact of the matter was that Bob Salas, Captain Bob Salas, who was a military person, a launch commander at Malmstrom Air Force Base, who witnessed this kind of stuff, gave credence with all the people that he brought forward to the press conference to the fact that these UAP were not only flying around our ships, but they were hovering over military nuclear installations and shutting the missiles down. And this went on and on. Bob's situation was such that 12 missiles at his site at Malmstrom were shut down for a period of time while this red orange blob hovered over the launch site. And he brought this information all forward, giving credence to the fact that not only has the United States gone through this, but it becomes a global issue because Russia has also had this kind of thing happen to them, not with being shut down, but Russian missiles in the Ukraine at the time outside the Ukraine were turned on. They were put into a situation where they could have been launched beyond the ability of the launch commander to stop them. So all this information really kind of compounds the fact that not only were, you know, Navy pilots seeing this, but the fact that these UAP, for whatever reasons, are either sending a message or doing something to the nuclear assets of the United States. And that is a big national security issue. So all of these things, it's like bread and butter sandwich with, you know, ham and cheese. And you just keep on adding all of your fillings to the sandwich. And it kept on building. And Robert Salas's press conference was one of these things that really brought it forward in a really vibrant way.
1: These incursions, going back to the 1960s over Minot and Malmstrom nuclear bases, would they then also be subject to analysis and investigation under this, you know, new wording that was infused into the Intel Authorization Act for 2021? In other words, I mean, we hear about those things in book form from people like Bob Salas. But will we get, under the Intel Authorization Act, will we get acknowledgement from the Pentagon about those nuclear incursions?
2: Yeah, that's another good question. What's happened since then with respect to legislation is Senator Kirsten Gillibrand, who's a member of the Senate Intelligence Committee, put forward an amendment regarding the initial act. So what she did, she added on information within the act to delve more deeply into this. And what her act was prescribing was not only did she want to, you know, tack on an amendment that dealt with UAP sightings and interactions with pilots. She also wanted to put in language which spoke about things like why are these things coming out of or going into the water? She called transmedium objects coming in and out of water at great speeds. How can any of our, or do we have any technology that represents that kind of flight? So that's one thing that she wants to add, or she did add to the initial act. The second thing that she added to that was that she found out through whatever means, maybe she was in at the briefing, I don't know, but some of these pilots were undergoing severe effects, electromagnetic effects of being close to these objects, you know, burns. And they've even got some sort of indication that their brainwave activity was affected by being close to these objects. So she inserted part of the legislation, talked about investigating the physical effects on pilots. And the other thing that she did insert was that we need to find out where these things are going to affect and influence our nuclear assets. So that will also become part of what the Director of National Intelligence is required to do. So there's a whole kind of umbrella there that looks at the nuclear incident, the physical effect on pilots, and also this transmedium capability of these craft to go in and out of water at huge speeds.
1: Right, so, Victor, we'll take another quick time. We'll come back and continue to discuss 2021 UFO disclosure. Back with more in a moment. Don't go away.
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1: We're back with Victor Vigiani, Canadian UFO ET disclosure advocate, researcher of unidentified aerial phenomenon, and the executive director of Zealand Communications and the Zealand News Network. Again, Victor, how do people read your blog and your news releases at Zealand?
2: Yep, all you have to do is Google the Zealand Communications, Zealand Communications, and go to that blog, to the website, and it lists all of the press releases and editorials and commentaries and even interviews that I've done with people with respect to, in a journalistic way. We try to illuminate the information for the general public and not just the people who are exclusively interested in UFOs. We try to educate people with respect to bringing forward information that they might not find in their local newspaper.
1: When Luis Elizondo came forward and started doing the rounds on media, and people started digging into his background and found, I believe, there was some CIA connections in Central America, and people started to raise red flags. Ah, this is all a disinformation campaign. Where are you with all of that right now?
2: Well, I go back to, first of all, how he was assigned to the position and how the ATIP program came into being. And he was assigned to that because he was a former intelligence agent. And what better kind of leadership could the Pentagon ask for? So he was in the program for a number of years and did a lot of things to bring things to light. And in my discussions with him during two interviews, it's quite clear that he was all over this thing. And it's really interesting, Richard, because as soon as you mention the CIA or any of the intelligence agencies and anyone associated with that, a real blanket of doubt is thrown over just about everything that person does. So you have to decide, why is this person, first of all, why did that person become involved in it? He didn't, I don't think, and I know for a fact, really, he didn't really know what he was getting into. What he knew about UAP before that is subject to discussion. But someone like that who's been put in that position has to do their best to find out what's going on. And I think he did it with really good intentions. But then after he found out that the Pentagon was not going to become, transparent about this whole issue, he decided that he had to bail out. Now, why did he bail out? That to me is the pivotal point. He could have stayed with it and kept this stuff under wraps with respect to what the Pentagon wanted to do. They wanted to keep this stuff sequestered. How they were going to do it, who knows? But the fact of the matter that he did not want this stuff to remain hidden or to remain sequestered. So he quit. He just bailed out. And then he came forward with it. And he has been very, very cagey in all of his presentations to say, well, I can't say this, I can't say that. And, why are you, people would ask him, why are you being that sort of clandestine about it? Well, he didn't really know at the time all of the stuff that he could and could not disclose, classified and declassified stuff. So he never really spoke about, in my discussions with him, or even publicly that I've seen him talk about, he's never spoken about the classified information. He's always talked about the declassified stuff. And so as soon as you become a person like that who has a bit of a public podium, you're going to get that kind of blowback. Anybody who wants to discredit someone for coming out, Susan Goff, as I mentioned earlier, was a key person in that. She did everything not to just discredit what he said. She did a great job of discrediting him by saying that he was not the director of the program. He was not involved with the ATIP program. It was a bald-faced lie. And as a result of that, he contacted lawyer Danny Sheehan. And as you and I know, Danny is someone who can dig down deep into something and come up with something very brazen. So what they did, Luis Elizondo, they went to the inspector general's office and met with lawyers the first time in Washington, D.C., and they sat down with these lawyers, and Danny Sheehan said, listen, we want this person, Susan Goff, to stop telling lies about Luis Elizondo's participation in the ATIP program. And if you don't stop the lies, we're going to take serious legal action against you. And they realized quite clearly that this was not something that they could defend. So the lawyers, I don't know what the result of that first meeting was, and Danny told me that there was another meeting. So in other words, they wanted to exonerate Luis with respect to his participation in that program. So why would Luis Elizondo go to someone like Danny Sheehan and meet with the inspector general's lawyers and demand that he be exonerated from all of this, rumor market that Susan Goff was telling? So in my assessment, the reason Luis Elizondo, in my mind, has retained credibility is he's gone to one of the best civil rights lawyers in the country and demanded that his reputation be protected. So on that basis, I respect what Luis has done. He's really opened the doors in a lot of different ways for this. And, with Chris Mellon, one of his associates, a former assistant director of national defense in the United States, the two of them have really brought this stuff to light. So I don't want to doubt his intentions. And both of them, Chris Mellon and Luis Elizondo, have played a major role in bringing this stuff forward. And without their testimony and without their initiative, we would not be nearly as far as we are right now.
1: All right. That was a short segment. We'll come back and finish up our discussion on 2021. the year that was in UFO disclosure. Victor Vigiani from Zealand News Network, Zealand Communications, stays with us. Back with more in a moment.
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1: We're back with Victor Vigiani. We were talking about Luis Elizondo. Maybe he's became this lightning rod, much to the delight of the military. Maybe that was their whole purpose, just to cast doubt and to use up, a lot of the air in the room about, you know, is he legit? Is he not legit? So it was a nice distraction. But I suspect that you, like many other people, continue to have severe reservations or suspicions about the Pentagon's intentions with disclosure, and to the extent that they want to control the narrative here. So, I mean, are they using Luis Elizondo? May be entirely credible, but is he being used and manipulated, I guess, like the rest of us?
2: Yeah, you know, it's as I said earlier, with respect to intelligence agencies, you know, within the United States, they've always played their cards close to their vest, Richard, from the very beginning of this whole issue back in Roswell and all the way through the 50s and 60s and through the different administrations that have come and gone. They've always played their cards very close to the vest. And it's interesting and very important to point out that the Pentagon, the people in the Pentagon, they're not elected officials. They're there for a certain reason. They're lifers. They're people who, you know, they may, you know, have a position for X number of years, and then they either retire or whatever, but they pass on all of the need to sequester, all of the need to keep this stuff secret onto people who succeed them. So that's the way they operate. That's just a given. They're not like elected officials who want to shine lights on things to a certain degree. So that's the reason for the secrecy. And that's why it's been in place for so very, very long. But all of a sudden, coming forward in 2017 with the New York Times article, they got caught with their pants down. Okay. They realized, oh my goodness, the jig is up. You know, we've been decloaked, and people are trying to find out more and more about it, and they actually know more and more about it. And so what strategies could we put in place to kind of let the air out of the balloon a little bit? So let's let Luis Elizondo do his thing. Chris Mellon do his thing. Let the To the Stars Academy do their things with respect to disclosure, and sort of let the air out of the balloon and let it sit where it is. And all the while not really understanding or having people understand that there's a certain legitimacy to all this information. So they played their cards in the same way as they did before. They just didn't make any public commentary about it. They didn't do anything spectacular. They didn't hold any kind of news conferences to say, well, yes, the To the Stars Academy and all the people involved in all of that, the whole Putoffs and all the other people who have information, yes, they're all right. They didn't do that. So they kept on playing the scenario in exactly the same way, hoping that the strategic plans that they had in place, you know, pre-2017 could play into this whole scenario right now. And they say, well, okay, now we've got legislators involved. Now we've got the Director of National Intelligence involved. So let's just let them play this thing out so that however this information will come out, we can dampen it down by not saying anything. And that's the whole strategy of the Pentagon. They're not saying anything. Or when they do say something, it's so effusive and so untransparent that no one in the media is going to take it seriously. And that's why we're in a position right now, Richard, where the mainstream media is not really picking up on this. The NBCs, ABCs, BBC, globally, everywhere, they're not really picking up on this because the Pentagon is not saying anything specific. So using that strategic kind of open silence, if I could use, you know, two kind of discrepant words, they're being silent, but they're also letting a little bit air out of the balloon, which makes, in my mind, that this thing could come to a point where the only thing that's going to stop the Pentagon from doing this is the Gildebrand Amendment eventually moving forward, and second of all, for open public hearings. That's the only

0: call pilots forward, call people, subpoena people from the Pentagon, all the Rubios of the world and the Mark Warner, bring them forward to testify. They want to get this done as early as they can before any of the elections happen later on in the year. And also, too, with the investigations that are going forward with respect to the committees are investigating the January 6th event. So they want to get this stuff out into the public realm in prime time so that this kind of information can come forward. And the National Intelligence Committee is filled with very, very good people, both, legislators and also military people who can come forward and push this issue forward in a way that will literally expose the silence of the Pentagon.
1: But so that's why
0: I says it.
1: So this, you mentioned Stephen Bassett, and he was, mm-hmm. I guess, one of the chief architects of the citizens hearing.
0: Right.
1: In Washington, which was when? Was that 2014?
0: 2013.
1: So here we are now, 9 years later. Would the, do you suppose that an open congressional hearing on this issue in 2022, if it happens, would mirror the citizens hearing that took place in 2013? In other words, the same types of witnesses would come forward? And also, would they have subpoena power?
0: Well, I know that the whatever committee calls the hearing, that would be obviously the Senate Intelligence Committee that would call the hearings, the public hearings. They would, in fact, they do have subpoena power. Now, the 2013 mock hearing that Stephen Bassett held in Washington, D.C. at the National Press Club, I don't know if people have actually watched that. It would really behoove people to go to Steve's site and watch any number of clips on how all of the researchers were interviewed and the pilots were interviewed. I would sense, in answer to your question, it would be very similar to that, with even more specific witnesses. I'm talking about pilots who've actually seen these things, the David Fravers of the world, and other pilots that went through this stuff, radar operators, people from the FAA, people deep inside of the naval intelligence. And that's something that I think is really going to become important, because I have, and many people have, believed for a number of years, as far back as 1969, that the first director of the CIA, Admiral Roscoe Hillencotter, who called for open public hearings back in the late 60s, he wanted open hearings. He knew what was going on behind the scenes. So the Navy has had their hand in this issue for over 70 years. So I would not be at all surprised if key Navy officials were not brought forward within any kind of public hearings that the Intelligence Committee would want to hold. So they'd be key people, in addition to people like, Chris Mellon and Luis Elizondo and a number of other people. And even, having someone like the Director of National Intelligence come forward, Avril Haines coming forward and being a witness, because what she did, it's important to understand that at a public event that was held in Washington, D.C., at a cathedral, November the 10th, she was interviewed by the moderator, and he actually asked her about all of the situation about these foreign originated objects. Are they this? Are they that? And she said, well, we're not just sure. And she actually uttered the word that these things could possibly be of extraterrestrial origin. So she's not ruling it out. So when has a director of national intelligence in the United States ever uttered the word extraterrestrial? So getting someone like that at a hearing, I think that the TV networks, ABC, NBC, and CBS would literally, drool at the mouth at having somebody like that come forward and actually give sworn testimony to the fact that these things may be of off-world origin. And that's where this is all going.
1: 2022, we could be inching incrementally towards the President of the United States perhaps one day acknowledging formally the UAP reality. Victor, thank you so much. Happy New Year, and we'll talk again soon.
0: It's been a pleasure, Richard, and thanks a lot for the opportunity.
1: Victor Vigiani, Zealand News Network, Zealand Communications. All right, that's it for me. We'll have another brand new program coming to you next week. In the meantime, don't be afraid. There's nothing concealed that won't be revealed, and nothing hidden that won't be made known. What you hear in the dark, speak in the light. What I say in a whisper, proclaim from the housetops. Move over, Aphrodite. I'm coming home. Good night.

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1: And good evening, ladies and gentlemen. This is a pre-recorded show. This is L.A. Marzulli coming to you from Albuquerque, New Mexico. And I'm headed out to the Dine Baptist Church in Farmington, New Mexico, and I will be there speaking on Friday night. It's actually in Bloomfield, New Mexico, 64 Road 4903. The link or the road, the address actually, is up there. We spoke at Calvary Chapel East in Albuquerque last night, almost to a packed house, thanks to Pastor Gary and his wifey, Georgie, who were our gracious host. And it was just an incredible time. Lots of people came up, shook a lot of hands, made some new friends, answered a lot of questions, and spoke for a little over 2 hours. So it was just a really fantastic time. And thanks to everyone who came out to attend that little mini conference on Wednesday. It was sort of an impromptu thing. And actually, Gary and I were talking about coming back in June for a three-day conference starting Friday night, all day Saturday, and of course Sunday morning. So we're really looking forward to that. And there'll be more upcoming on the blog, of course. Hats off to Pastor Mike McClung. Over the weekend, I was with Randy Demain and my good friend Casper McLeod in Knoxville, Tennessee, and lots of interesting information came out of that conference. And I just want to say something here, folks. You know, I share the platform with a lot of people, and I've written about this before, unless I state openly that I'm endorsing someone, I don't necessarily endorse them, and I'll just leave it at that, and you can take that however you want to take it. I share the platform with a lot of different people. And in the past, people have, you know, how can you possibly go out with that person? Well, you know what? I'm interested in going and speaking and sharing what I have found and what I believe is the coming great deception, obviously the UFO phenomenon, which is real burgeoning and not going away. And I'm interested in going there and sharing that. So if I share the stage with folks that have a slightly different opinion, that's okay. As Chuck Messler says, you get three rabbis or two rabbis in a room, you get four opinions or three opinions. So, and that's all right. We can agree to disagree. But thanks for coming out for the conferences in Knoxville and, of course, Calvary Chapel East. And I will be speaking. My wife and I are actually headed out to Farmington, New Mexico today, and we will be speaking tomorrow night, Friday night, at the Dine Baptist Church. So if you're in the area, come on out, and we hope to see you. But thanks for listening to Acceleration Radio. I want to jump right in because lots going on here. Of course, number one is Benjamin Netanyahu, Bibi's election. And isn't it interesting how Netanyahu was saying no two-state solution? And he's right. There is no two-state solution in the sense that what the Obama administration – and folks, you got to understand something here, that – anti-Semitism is on the rise in ways that I've never seen it before, literally. There's now a new what's the word I'm looking for? There's now a sort of – it's an old lie, but it's been resurfacing again. This old lie actually started around 1850, 1860 that said that the Jews were the descendants of the Khazarians. And this has been – along with that, you dovetail the protocols of Zion into that, which has been proven numerous times to be a forgery. I mean, how many times we have to go through this stuff? And yet, and then you tag on to that, that those who say there are Jews but are not are the synagogue of Satan. So you put all that together in the New Age blender, as it were, and you come up with this idea that the Illuminati has completely created Israel and that all this that we see, these really aren't the Jews, these are the Khazarians. And I've said this before, this is a straw man argument, because if these are not the Jews, then what we must do immediately is get all these people out of Israel and go find the real Jews. And, of course, that's absurd because these are the real Jews. By the way, recent DNA testing as of 2010 showed that the Ashkenazi Jews, unlike the Khazarian model is trying to cram down our throats, actually originate from the Middle East. So we have a real discrepancy, and yet some of these people who are running this thing up the flagpole insist that this is what's happening. And what it turns into, despite their rants that they're not anti-Semites, is it turns into an anti-Semitic diatribe, and that's where it's all going. Look, folks, I understand there are dark forces on this planet that are at work, that the Rothschilds might not be the good guys, as it were. I understand that. I also understand that the wheat and the tares are going together in Israel. I get that too. But folks, you got to understand something, that we are told prophetically that in the latter days, Israel would be regathered from the four corners of the earth and reestablished in its ancient homeland. That's happened, which is completely absurd when you really think about it. And it happened on the ashes of the Holocaust. By the way, another favorite point of the Khazarian model is trying to tell us that 6 million Jews didn't die in the Holocaust. And yet we know that Hitler had hundreds of death camps all throughout the Nazi Third Reich. He was more than capable of exterminating 6 million. By the way, the people that died in the oven totaled about 15 million people were processed, if I can use that horrible word, processed in Hitler's Holocaust. 6 million of those were Jews. And for anyone who doesn't believe that, I challenge you to do some research. In recent times, records have come out from the Third Reich that were found in Germany and other places that indicate that the 6 million figure is actually true. It's interesting that the Ku Klux Klan, David Duke, the Iranians are constantly holding to this and will throw up that it really isn't 6 million. It's more like, 1 million or whatever. It just amazes me. Anyway, this whole Khazarian model is something to look out for because it's gaining legs and people really don't understand what it is. Let me back up. The Khazarian model is beginning to it's really early here, folks. I'm like, find the words. The Khazarian model is being run up the flagpole and people are beginning to listen to it. And this is why, just go on the internet, Google Khazaria, do your own research and then make your own conclusions. It started around 1850, 1860, and it kind of recycles every now and then with the Protocols of Zion that I mentioned. All this is, in my opinion, completely erroneous. It's utter nonsense. Jews are being regathered from the four corners of the earth. They are flying into Israel. They are making Israel their home. The Jewish people are surrounded by those who wish to destroy its state. They are completely surrounded. And even our own administration here with the Obama administration, and this is, you can go on and check this out for yourself. Obama sent a team to try to dethrone Bibi or make sure he was not elected. By the way, it was not close at all. Netanyahu's party won. It wasn't a landslide, but it was definitely a mandate. And Obama's not really happy with that. Why? Because Obama wants to split Israel in half. Obama wants the West Bank given back to the so-called Palestinians. And as Bibi said very succinctly in his re-election campaign, we've already done that with Gaza. And what we see is that radical forms of Islam come in, i.e. Hamas, whoever, and take over, and then we have rocket fire. And people in the United States have no idea of what Israel lives through on a daily basis. Until you go there and you get a lay of the land and understand what it is you're looking at. And by the way, Richard Shaw has done a wonderful job of this in the Torah codes when he's on the Gaza border with IDF reservist Dan Gordon, and they're talking about the rockets, and they're talking about Hamas's tunnels and all this other interesting information. And you can pick up the Torah code copy on the website, www.lamarzulli.net. But Netanyahu is back in the saddle. Last night when I spoke at Calvary Chapel East, and I talked about that, the room broke into a thunderous, spontaneous applause. Obviously, Calvary Chapel East and those who go there are very much pro-Israel. Isn't it interesting that that even segments now of the Christian church, so-called Christian church, I think are Presbyterian USA, begin to boycott Israel or trying to tell us that Israel is committing genocide and all this other stuff. Folks, I got to tell you, anti-Semitism is on the rise in ways that I've never seen it before, all through Europe, even in the United States now. Swastikas are being spray-painted on shops or college campuses. It's beyond the pale. Why is it there? Because there is a supernatural component to what we see with anti-Semitism. Remember, Messiah was Jewish. There's no way around that. We can tap dance around that. We can, like Hitler, we can try to downplay that or somehow twisted. Messiah came from a tribe of Judah. He is called the Lion from a tribe of Judah. We know that he was, in fact, Jewish. Okay? That's what he was. And the Jews come from the tribe of Judah. That's where the name comes from. That's what they are. So Yeshua was fulfilled prophecy. And that's why the anti-Semitism is there in the first place, because the fallen one hates the Jews, because out of the Jews came the Messiah. And from the Messiah, he lost his kingdom at Calvary. That's checkmate in the cosmic chess match. Pick up a copy of that book if you want to find out more about it. But that's where checkmate happened, on Calvary. And the king is coming at some point. And the system that we see now, which is growing more and more fascist and more controlling at every day, will eventually be completely obliterated. The king will rule from Jerusalem, not Kansas City, not Moscow, not Paris. He will rule from Jerusalem. And there's a reason for this. So I don't have really a lot of time to get into that. We applaud Netanyahu's election. I believe that he will stand up against the idea that the West Bank should be ceded back to the Palestinians. That is absolutely national suicide. We can't. The Israelis cannot defend Israel with a little area less than 7 miles wide. You can't do it. And that's what, see, the Obama administration knows exactly what it's doing. It's in my opinion, they have an anti-Israel bent. There's no doubt about it. That's why they're negotiating with Iran. Netanyahu stood up at a joint session of Congress and talked about Iran being a direct existential threat to Israel. And look, folks, that's where we're at. And remember, Israel is talked about in the end times eschatology. It's there. Israel was mentioned. The Psalm 83 war, my good friend Bill Salas basically put that on the map. Are we looking at the Psalm 83 war? In my opinion, yes, we are. What about Damascus being destroyed brick by brick, as Isaiah 17 tells us will happen in the latter days? And that's, folks, what we see. Damascus is being destroyed brick by brick. It's becoming a city of rubble. I mean, that's what it is in certain sections. So is this the fulfillment of Isaiah 17? Still too early to tell. Then, of course, we look at the sort of the mother of all battles, the Ezekiel 38:39, where a group of a confederacy of nations, including Iran, come against a land of unwalled villages. As many of us believe, this happens after the Psalm 83 war, but we'll hold on to all this loosely, and we'll see where it goes. The bottom line is this, folks, that we are living in tenuous, tumultuous times, that the rise of anti-Semitism is unlike anything I've ever seen in my lifetime, and it's not going away. And, you know, at the heart of all this is radical Islam. For instance, just yesterday, there was a museum attack in Tunisia, which killed 19 and injured over 40 other people. And they always, you know, we have to stop terrorism. Radical Islam. Well, show me Islam which isn't radical, please. I mean, why is it that wherever we go, it always traces back to jihadists? Last week, some nutcase on a plane, you know, running up towards the cockpit yelling, jihad, jihad. Americans aren't stupid anymore, and we're not going to lay down. The guy was tackled and pummeled and then restrained, and of course the plane did a U-turn and they got the nutcase off the plane. You know, look, Major Hassan, the Fort Hood shooter, wakes up on a Monday morning and decides to become radicalized, takes a gun and blows away 13 people, unarmed people, and he's of his own, he's in the U.S. military, and kills 13 people, including a pregnant woman. I mean, this is, when is it going to end? When are the, someone please show me where the true Islam is, okay? Because everywhere it goes, all we see is the same thing. Jihad, jihad, jihad. We see Sharia law, which then we get honor killings, even here in the United States. We see that Christians are persecuted all over the world. People are beheaded. I mean, you know, just what are we looking at, folks? What are we looking at? And I find it incredibly disturbing. Unfortunately, there's so much to talk about. There are schools in I think it was Louisiana, that are now being completely taxed by the influx of illegal aliens into this country. Thank you, Mr. Obama. If you want to destroy a country, if you want to tear a country down, what you do is you just import thousands and thousands of people from other countries who can't speak the language and have no idea of our customs or what we were founded on. This is what is taking place, and it's done so on an ongoing basis. There is a dark agenda in Washington, and those that are under it are ruining this country, in my humble opinion. The 2016 elections are coming faster than anyone can imagine. But I got to tell you, folks, we might not make it to that. 2015, I think, is going to be a banner year. We're already watching very startling occurrences, not only in this country, but worldwide. Interestingly enough, Bobby Jindal was talking about getting rid of Common Core, which, of course, is the centerpiece, one of the centerpieces of Agenda 21. If you're not sure about Agenda 21, that is to create these massive areas where where the government basically owns all the land. There is no private ownership. They're stack and pack communities, in other words, townhouses, and you can see them. They're already being built right along freeway corridors. It's all about Greenpeace and control and creating open space and open land, which is all controlled by the government. Private property is frowned upon, and this is being done with Common Core, which we find incredibly alarming. And this is what you do. Teach the kids that private property ownership is a bad thing and that capitalism is not good and that, you know, it's all for the common good, common core. This is basically socialism or communism. And our president, unfortunately, is a socialist. You know, that's why everybody's got to pay a little more. Oh, thank you, Mr. POTUS. You know, the tax burden on this country is already onerous enough. We work basically 3 to 4 months out of the year to keep this bloated government running on. Meanwhile, the BRICS nations, Brazil, Russia, India, China, and South Africa, Putin, have basically pledged $1 billion to start this countercurrency to the petrodollar. And I got to tell you, it's going to happen. It's already happening. And this, of course, is the real threat. And this is why the oil prices are down to $60. Remember, folks, if you have not seen that clip, go scroll down a little bit on the blog and you'll see 12 to 15 talking heads from all over the United States of America saying the same byline off reading off a teleprompter, which says gas prices. You don't need us to tell you that gas prices are on the rise. And then they cut to another talking head from another state someplace in the United States saying, you don't need us to tell you that gas prices are on the rise. Cut to another talking head. You don't need us to tell you that gas prices are back on the rise. You know, you don't need us to tell you that gas prices are back on the rise, honey. And that's what's going on here. You know, why are they all getting the same byline? Why are 12 to 15 of these people saying exactly the same thing, ringing off a teleprompter? Just a bunch of hooey. It's a bunch of nonsense. Where did that story originate from? And we can see how totally controlled it is. Point number four, there's a link here. It's absolutely fascinating. UFO Lou put this on. It is a UFO update. It is incredible. And it talks about the ongoing phenomenon of the UFO sightings that we see. Astronauts are weighing in on this clip. You got to watch that. Folks, I got to tell you, the drought in the Southwest, and this, we'll take a break at the end of this thing and get to your questions. The drought in the Southwest is not going away, unfortunately. We were all hoping for rain, and guess what? We're not getting it. It's now March 19th, and Miracle March has not turned out to be a miracle. In fact, it's not that way at all. What we're seeing is the drought will continue in California, and when it does, this is going to cause great, great problems throughout the Southwest, not only California, but throughout the Southwest. The snowpack isn't what it should be. And I got to tell you, you're not going to be able to grow crops. California is one of the major breadbaskets of the United States. It's coming, folks. Brazil is already in a major water crisis. So this is where we're at. I'm going to take a short break. I'll come back. I'm on the road here, folks, right now in Albuquerque, New Mexico, coming from my hotel room. And it's kind of early in the morning here. And we're headed up to Farmington today and meeting with some Navajo elders and, of course, our good friend Curtis Harvey, Pastor Curtis Harvey. And check us out. We'll be there on Friday night talking about the Nephilim, and hope to see you there. Folks, you're listening to Acceleration Radio. This is a pre-recorded show on Thursday morning, and we're headed out to Farmington, Dine Baptist Church. Hope to see you there. I'm Elliot Marzulli on the Fringe Radio Network. Keep it right here, folks. We'll get to your questions shortly.

0: We're back, ladies and gentlemen. You're listening to your intrepid host on Acceleration Radio, L.A. Marzulli. Once again, I will be at Dines Baptist Church this coming Friday, 7 o'clock. And go to the blog. You can find out information about that. Thanks again to everyone here in Albuquerque who came out last night at Calvary Chapel East. Pastors Gary and Georgie Cohen were there and hosted us, and it was just really great. A lot of new faces, a lot of old faces, old friends came up and came out for that. I spoke for about 2 hours. It was just fantastic. Folks, we've got some really exciting news that's coming up, and I'll just kind of tease you with it, but not yet. But we've got some specials coming out. I think you'll find it really interesting. So go to the blog, because we're going to make that announcement probably even next week or the week after that, and we'll let you know what's going on. I want to get right into the questions, because I probably got more questions than I have time to answer. So I want to get right into it.
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0: This is from, let me see here. Yeah, this is from Jason. I've been listening on Acceleration tonight, and I was wondering what you think about the reports of ISIS fighters having been treated in Israeli hospitals. Correct me if I'm wrong, but I think Doug Hammond said we should not confuse the covenant Jews with the political Zionists when he was on Coast to Coast last week. What do you think? Maybe they are both there. Getting a slurp here of a Frappuccino from Starbucks. Boy, is that good. Nice and cool. Well, here's the difference here, and this gets back into the Khazarian deal, which I was talking about earlier. Now, I've never talked to Doug Hagman about this, so I really have no idea what he thinks. The Covenant Jews, the political Zionists. Folks, this is becoming problematic, and I'm probably going to address this at some point in a paper. you know, political Zionists, what about the political Iranians? What about the political Hamas? What about the political Hezbollah or the politics of ISIL? I mean, are you kidding me? The political Zionists want basically formed Israel, wanted a nation for the Jews, and I get it. You know, there are some creepy stuff that happens. Not everybody over there is just like everybody over here. There's good and bad. I understand all that. But, Jason, what we have to understand is they will look on him whom they have pierced, and mourn for him as an only son. The idea of ISIS fighters being treated in Israeli hospitals, I have not been able to vet that. I don't know whether that's true. But like I was saying before, there's this anti-Semitic bent. I'm not calling Hagman an anti-Semite. Please don't misunderstand me. But there's an anti-Semitic bent which is raising its ugly head. And it gets back into this whole Khazarian nonsense and the Synagogue of Satan nonsense, which is now being promulgated, and I believe is the latest attempt to turn people in the world who don't know any better against the Israelis, against the Jewish nation that are there. And there's some wonderful articles on the net, which you can read. There's books been written about this, which, of course, counteracts this thinking. But this is what we have to understand. And I've said this before, Hitler had no problem figuring out who the Jews were, none at all. And see, this is why they want to deny the Holocaust and say that 6 million weren't killed. Hitler, and this has been documented, at the end of World War II when the Nazis were losing, the death trains carrying the Jews had precedent on the railway system in the Third Reich to get them to the death camps. Why? Kill all the Jews and prophecy won't be fulfilled. Israel will not be reborn. Israel was reborn, and then the Jews had to fight for that when they declared their independence. Are you kidding me? You know, you can say whatever you want, who manipulated who. The bottom line is the Brits pulled out of Israel. The Brits and the French just pulled out of what was then Palestine, and the Jews had to fight for the land. And, you know, a confederacy of Arab nations went up against them right from the get-go. So we can see that it's very interesting. But the bottom line is this, that the Jews, just like prophecy says, are back in the homeland once again, and they're not ever going to go away. And if these aren't the Jews, like I said, then we better go out and find the real ones. And of course, that's just patently absurd. These are the children of Abraham, Isaac, and Jacob, and they are back in their ancient homeland, and the third temple will be rebuilt, and they collectively as a nation will look on him whom they have pierced. That's when they recognize their Messiah. As Paul says, they've been blinded in part. Not all of them, but they've been blinded in part. That's a supernatural dynamic which people don't understand. You know, they don't understand what's really going on. Israel, the Jew, has been blinded in part. But they, at some point in time, they will look on him whom they have pierced. That's the coming of the king, the rider on the white horse. And it's going to happen. It's going to happen. That's why I support Israel. Because, look, folks, Yeshua was a Jew. There's no way around that. There's no way. You can't sanitize that. You can't tap dance around it. That's who he was. We, the church, are grafted in. And there's no way around that. That's what Scripture tells us. We are grafted in. We are a branch. We are not the vine. We are a branch. The vine is Israel. And prophecy centers around what nation? Israel. And you'll find out very quickly that those who have an anti-Semitic, anti-Israel bias also, in my opinion, are completely skewed when it comes to eschatology. Their view of end times is whacked, in my opinion. Let's move on. This is from Eloise. Hi, LA. A while back, I heard Steve Quayle talk about being told by a pilot friend that he flew over Afghanistan to pick up a dead giant. Oh, boy. Obviously, since there will never be any physical proofs, I have wondered if this is all true. What is your take on this? I've never met Steve Quayle. I like Steve Quayle. I think he's a good guy. I think he loves the Lord. And I've never really asked him about this, except when the book came out. That's not true. Let me back up. At one point, Steve and I had several conversations on the phone, specifically when this book came out, which was an artist's rendition of The Giant, which is supposedly in Afghanistan. And the artist drew from a picture. And I asked Steve, well, why can't we see the picture? And I never really got, in my opinion, a straight answer to that. I can't weigh in on that because I don't have all the facts. What bothers me is that it's a story and there is no physical proof. In my book, On the Trail of the Nephilim 2, with all due respect, I've got proof. I've got two skeletons, which we believe are just under 9 feet or just at 9 feet, which were found on Catalina Island, just like Ralph Glidden said they were there. And, of course, these artifacts have all been swept under the rug. I was on the History Channel's In Search of a Lost Giant, and that picture showing Ralph Glidden, who's a primitive archaeologist, doing archaeological digs out on the Catalina Islands, employed by the High Museum, is standing in a recently excavated tomb, and in front of him, or grave, I should say, and in front of him is a very large skeleton. We had this analyzed by three separate gentlemen with computer technology programs, which were able to digitize the photograph. Everyone determined that the photograph was genuine. It was my photograph of that photograph in the museum. And that's the photograph we used. There was no Photoshop in any way. It wasn't a staged photograph. Ralph Glidden, if it was staged, then why didn't Glidden ever use it? And in front of him, all three researchers put that photograph, that skeleton in front of him at about 9 feet. So we know that this was real. And this was a real giant, and I've got photographic proof. We don't have anything from Afghanistan, but this is why I lean towards believing the story, Steve. So hear the whole rant here before you think that I'm against you, because I'm not. I've been told by people, secondhand information from both Iraq and Afghanistan, that the Nephilim, that there were giants, that people saw them in these very isolated places. This is Nephilim Central. Is it possible that they have existed all these years? Who knows? Who knows? So, frankly, Eloise, I don't dismiss it. There is no physical proof. It would be great to see the photograph. Maybe Steve can't show the photograph because he can't do it. I don't know. he's not privy. Maybe he can look at the photograph, but he can't take the photograph because the guy who took it, I don't know. I don't know the whole backstory. I'll have to let Steve defend himself on that. But I don't dismiss it. I don't dismiss it, Eloise. Nothing would surprise me at this point. And so while there's no physical proof, that's why I point you back to shameless plug here, On the Trail of a Nephilim 2, where we've got real photographic proof of a 9-footer, which happened, of course, on Catalina Island. And you can check that out for yourself and by procuring the book. Let's go on. This is from, I'm trying to get as many of these as I possibly can. This is from Pamela. Hi, Pam. Thanks for listening to Acceleration Radio. My husband and I just watched a show about a connection between the Mayans and the Yucatan and DeLongia, Georgia. I'm probably not pronouncing that right, but whatever. Interesting to us is evidence found of terraces, Mayan blue, and cradle boarding. In your lectures, we haven't heard you mention any evidence of Nephilim found in the South. I'm assuming the Mayans kept their association with the Nephilim when a relocation must have brought them to Georgia because of their archaeoastronomy and cradle boarding practices. I may be way behind the times, but this is new to us. Please let us know what you think. As I have stated before, the Nephilim were all over the New World. We believe that there was a diaspora, which happened about 3,500 years ago when Joshua and Caleb pressed into the Levant, or the Promised Land. Nephilim tribes fled north. They went out west out of the Mediterranean Sea and perhaps south out the Red Sea into the Indian Ocean, Pacific, and perhaps settled the islands and other places. We keep hearing stories. We keep hearing more and more evidence, not only in the Americas, but everywhere, that the giants were there. And so Georgia and other places in the South have artifacts, have mounds, have stories, and certainly the Native Americans are always talking about in their oral tradition these tribe of giants which inhabited the land. So, yeah, I'd like to get down there and do some digging around if you follow my drift and see what's there. Let's move on. This is from Michael. Hi, Mr. Marzulli. You have said there are no more angels. No, you have said there are more angels than fallen angels. So why is there such a problem? And we don't see our good angels helping this world. Why would we be important in this very large domain of the universe? Well, Michael, if the universe, as we know it, is actually a hologram, a holographic universe, then this may be it. Remember, Yeshua comes back to Jerusalem, not Zeta Reticuli. And there is a reason for that. What if we live in a holographic universe? What if the universe is inhabited only by us? And I'm just saying that if that's true, then things begin to make more sense. Why is it that we read in Isaiah that the Most High God rolls up the heavens, the universe, like a scroll and creates a new one? How does that work? What are we looking at? And we do see good angels helping in this world. There are reports of good angels from people who encounter angelic beings. I've had several of them, which I won't get into now because I want to get to other questions. But people email me with good angelic encounters, not all the time, but quite frequently. So I hope that answers your question. And that's the deal. Let's move on. Let me go to the next one. This is Leon. Leon, thanks so much for writing in to Acceleration Radio. Dear LA, some of my family and I have been having discussions at the possible size, i.e. height, of the Nephilim. I have read the Book of Enoch where it says that the size was as much as 3,000 ells. I have been doing some research to try to find the length of an ell. So far, I haven't been able to find a length that would fit anywhere close. Do you know of a length of this ell in Enoch's time? I believe that they did exist and will or already do exist now. Thank you so much for all your work you've done so far. May God bless and keep all of you who are that you're working with. Sincerely yours, Oliver L. Williams. Thank you, Oliver. Appreciate the question here. No, I have no idea what an L is. When I first read the Book of Enoch, I did the same thing. I tried to find out what an L was. We're not sure. Let me get a slurp. What the size or the length of an L is. Here's where it comes down for me. I believe before the flood that the Nephilim could have been as tall as 30 feet. Now, Steve Quayle, who we just mentioned, Brother Steve also believes 30, 35 feet. He had an illustrator, which I use in my presentations, and of course give Steve and the crew credit for that. But he had an illustrator that drew the size, the different sizes of Nephilim. Before the flood, they were 30 to 35 feet. After the flood, we have Og, as Doug Hamp likes to call them, which is probably the correct pronunciation. Og, king of Bashan, at about 13 to 15 feet. The ones out in Catalina, which I certainly believe were Nephilim, were 9 feet. So, you know, a 9-footer is a really big guy. Just look at your ceiling, Oliver, which is probably an 8-foot ceiling, and add another foot on top of that. And you can see that we are like grasshoppers in their sight. The Nephilim tribes were all over the Levant when Joshua and Caleb went in. And, of course, they were part of the 10 spies that Moses sent into the land to spy out the land, and they came back. And they said the Nephilim were there. It's so funny how some of these critics of the whole Nephilim theory insist that the giants really weren't there. I just love it. No, the giants weren't really there. The spies came back and they gave a bad report. They lied. Excuse me. And then they say, well, you can't use any other source but the Bible. Okay, so let me see. So we're going to throw out all of history. Yet these same people will use comments that we have in history to prove the veracity of the Bible. I don't get it. So we have Josephus, the first century Jewish historian, that tells us that the bones of the Nephilim were openly on display in the first century in the city of Jerusalem to show what was in the land, what their forefathers conquered. The Nephilim were so tall and terrible to the hearing and so strange in sight, the way they looked. Come on, folks. Can't have it both ways. The Nephilim were there. The Jews know about it. The rabbis know about it. All this was switched over in the fourth century. That's where the problem was. Thank you, Mr. Augustine. And so now we've got this, the Sethite theory, which is taught in the seminaries, and the sons of God somehow become the godly line of Seth, and the daughters of men become the hoochie mamas of Cain. But that's not what the text says. The sons of God are the B'nai HaElohim. Doug Hamp's done a wonderful exposition on this. Chuck Missler's done a wonderful job on it, obviously. I've written on it, but my mentor, Dr. I.D.E. Thomas, in his classic work, The Omega Conspiracy, if you don't have that book, pick up a copy and read it for yourself. Every one of us cut our teeth on Dr. I.D.E. Thomas' classic work, The Omega Conspiracy. Every single one of us has done that. That was the book that changed my life. He became my mentor. I received one of my honorary doctorates from Dr. I.D.E. Thomas. The other one was from the KI Institute just this last fall. It's really not an honorary doctorate, but it's a gold medallion award, which was, I was just blown away. Here's my other mentor, Chuck Missler, giving me this award, and I was just blown away. But look, the bottom line here is that the Nephilim were on the earth in those days and also afterward. And again, that's a hot button issue. Well, it really doesn't mean and also afterward. And then you get this whole convoluted thing that somehow the Nephilim gene was in Ham's wife. Well, it doesn't say that. It doesn't say that. And yes, in the Bible, it doesn't say anywhere specifically that angels cohabited with daughters of men. But yes, it does. And this is the whole point of and also afterwards, because that's exactly what that means in the Torah. That's exactly what that means, that angels had sex with the women and also afterwards. That's why it's there. That's why it's so important for us to grasp that and come to a conclusion that there's a seed war going on, which we read about in Genesis 3. So when we get to Genesis 6 and Sodom and Gomorrah and Nimrod, who became Geborim through ritualistic sex magic, we understand what we're talking about. And then Jesus in Matthew 24, Mark 13, Luke 21, where he talks about, it will be like the days of Noah when I return. If we don't understand Genesis 3, we'll never understand Matthew 24 or Luke 21 or Mark 13. We won't. When we get there, we'll be clueless. And we certainly won't understand what's happening in modernity. And this is where it gets off the rails for some people, the modern day UFO phenomena. I spoke at this at the Knoxville, at the church there on Sunday morning. And I began my presentation, and one man, when he saw what it was about, got up and walked out of the room. Had no idea what I was going to say, but his mind was already made up. Folks, that's ignorance. That's ignorance. The man had no idea of the research, no idea of how everything links together. And yet he just didn't want to hear about it. But that has nothing to do with his Jesus. May I say, with all due respect, that has everything to do with his Jesus and my Jesus. Jesus warns us, even the elect would be deceived if that were possible, that it would be like the days of Noah when he returns. Men faint from fear from what is coming upon the earth. Unless those days were shortened, no flesh would survive. Come on, folks. I'm not making this up. Let's move on. This is from Chip. Hey, LA, thank you for what you have done in the area of Nephilim research and Bible prophecy. You're welcome. Thank you for tuning in, Chip. I would like to ask your opinion of Homo erectus or Java man. As we know, modern-day science recognizes Homo erectus as being an early evolutionary stage of humans. Instead of seeing Homo erectus as an early evolutionary model of mankind, which doesn't fit the biblical narrative, could Homo erectus be a version of Nephilim? Or could it be a creature from the pre-Adamic era? Do you have an opinion on the subject? Well, you nailed it. I think it's one or the other. I think it could be some sort of a pre-Adamic race, which was here. I think it certainly could be a version of a Nephilim. Let me get a slurp. And in my opinion, that's what we're looking at. This is why it is so important for us to get DNA samples, I should say, so we can do DNA testing. The samples will come from the Paracas History Museum, owned by Senior Juan Navarro, who I dedicated On the Trail of a Nephilim book to. And we will take these samples to two different labs, and we will do mitochondrial DNA testing first, and then nuclear DNA testing, depending on what the mitochondrial says. We know from a late Lloyd Pye, who took samples out 4 to 5 years ago, that the early, at least the preliminary testing of these elongated skulls showed that the mitochondrial DNA was not Neanderthal, nor Denisovan. Let me sneeze. Oh, I'm sorry, folks. Please excuse me. Not or Denisovan or anything else in the that the geneticist was aware of. And so we are desperately attempting to get permission from the Minister of Culture, get all the right permits so we can do DNA testing, and then we will share that information not only with the Minister of Culture but the world. Let's move on. This is from Bridget. Hi, Bridget. Thank you so much for tuning into Acceleration Radio. Hi, my name is Bridget, and I'm currently reading your book, Further Evidence, and watching your Watcher DVD series. I got through Prophecy Watchers' website. By the way, Prophecy Watchers, Gary Stearman, Bob Ulrich, and their wives, and Tyler, and Albie Lipkin are in Israel right now, and they're touring the Holy Land along with Daniel Wright. And keep them in your prayers, folks, for a safe return. But Prophecy Watchers, I was on last week talking about On the Trail of a Nephilim, Volume 2. And thank you, Gary Stearman, who just did a wonderful interview with me. And I certainly thank and wish Prophecy Watchers all the best. So Bridget continues, I love you and Gary Stearman. Anyway, I had an experience about 11 years ago that my sister said was sleep paralysis. Was wondering if you could give your opinion. There is such a thing as sleep paralysis. I understand that. But folks, when we look about all the sleep paralysis that happens on a global level, when we study the so-called alien abduction phenomenon, and look, about 7 or 8 years ago, there was this a lot of brouhaha between a faction of Christians who were saying that all of it was sleep paralysis, that all these, all this phenomenon was all delusion, illusion. It wasn't real. And we've since then pretty much proven in Watchers 7, when you look at the Kumburgaz UFO footage and you see the beings in there, and that photo, that video has been actually tested by the Turkish government. Kumburgaz is in Turkey. And that UFO footage was actually looked at by the Turkish government, and there is no photoshopping in it at all. Richard Shaw has slowed the film down to 25% and actually discovered a third entity in the film, which is moving at a much higher rate of speed than the other two alien-like creatures. In the frame, there are hours of that footage. The Kumburgaz UFO footage, literally hours. The thing sat there for hours. And we believe that we were witnessing an abduction or some other phenomenon happening during that filming process. the implants. 7-8 years ago, I was laughed at for talking about the implants and, oh, there's no such thing. And it's just, this is all in the patient's mind. And same thing with sleep paralysis. I got to tell you, folks, it's not. Bill Salas comes on the record in Watchers 8 and talks about the so-called sleep paralysis and how he was paralyzed and floated out the window in his abduction. We took out an implant from Bill, not his real name, who was abducted when he was 5, and this implant was in him for 40 years. Since then, by the way, Bill has lost 20 pounds without going on a diet since we removed the implant. We had the implant tested. We're not finished with it yet. We need to go back and do more testing. But I got to tell you, folks, this phenomenon is not all in the mind. It is real. There's a real there's a supernatural component to it, obviously, definitely. But this is real stuff. This implant is a metallic object which gave off a frequency of 330 hertz. The Gauss meter gave a reading at 8.0 milligauss. The stud finder had it show up. It showed up on x-rays and CAT scans. And finally, the ultrasound, there it was. And then we removed it. So we went through a very rigorous scientific process removing the implant. All this, of course, is in Watchers 7 and Watchers 8. And all of a sudden, the critics, what can they say? It's all on film. Here's the whole process. Here's the evidence. Decide for yourself, you know, what we're looking at. And sleep paralysis is real. And I believe most of it is demonic. Some of it has to do with the abduction phenomena, but it is certainly a real phenomena. It's not just something that that just happens. And you may have had an encounter. If that happens to you, this is what you do. You think the name Jesus. You just think the name of Jesus and ask him to help. And everything begins to change and the phenomena will stop. So let me go on from there. This is from Roberta. Mr. Marzulli. Mr. Anderson. Mr. Marzulli, I was wondering if there was anyone else who noticed when those 50 men were taken along the beach to be beheaded. First of all, there were 25 men, but that's okay. How tall those monsters

ask Father that you'd rent the heavens and send a healing angel to come down, just like they stir the water and we read about in the New Testament, but in a supernatural way, Lord, and that Fred would be healed. We lift him up to you and pray that your hand of healing would be upon Fred in Jesus' name. Okay, getting on to the question, Roberta. We believe that this was photoshopped. The news media picked up on this. It seems to be photoshopped. Could it have been staged? In other words, get some big guys like at 6'4", which isn't that tall, but it's tall, and then put a little 5-footer. You know, I don't know, but I showed Richard, both Richard Shaw and I have looked at it. Richard believes, as I do, that it was done on a green screen, or it was staged afterwards in a post production type situation. So that's our take on it. But it certainly did get a lot of legs on the media. So let's continue. This is from Eileen. Hi, LA. I was listening to another radio program earlier this week, and the CERN Super Collider was one of the topics for discussion. It is scheduled to restart this Friday, by the way, which is when we get in the whole eclipse and moon stuff. It's going to be unbelievable. It's scheduled to restart on March 20th, and I realize that this is the day of the total solar eclipse. Coinkidink? I think not, and I agree. Do you think that supernatural portals will be opened on that day, allowing more evil and demonic spirits to invade this planet? Could this be the main reason the solar eclipse is happening next Friday, that God is signaling the world to wake up and prepare? Also, any updates on the Dizdar family that you can share? Let's do the Dizdar family first. They're still going through a rough time. Just keep them in your prayers, folks. Keep them in your prayers. I don't know whether Russ has a donation button on his website, but if he does, you might want to try to, send them a love offering. They could sure use it. Finances help in times of stress like this. So it's just something to think about. We're getting something ready financially to send to Russ and the family, and they are in our prayers constantly. Just keep them lifted up. That's all we need to say about it. Just keep them lifted up and believe that the Lord is going to, all things work together for good, and that's, they're going to get the victory over the circumstances, which are sort of keeping things down a little bit. So just keep them in your prayers, folks. But let me get back on track here, Eileen. The idea of the Super Collider opening on the day of the eclipse and all this other stuff and the lunar, I think it's a lunar eclipse too. It's just, and it's done on the spring equinox. So it's a whole bunch of stuff all happening at the same time. I think it's deliberate. And all we can do today is Thursday. We'll wait and see what happens tomorrow. Thanks for writing Acceleration Radio. I got time for a few more, and we'll try to do them. Hold on, folks. I'm trying to get to as many as we possibly can. This is from Susan. This is from Sue from Lancaster, New York. Due to unfortunate circumstances, my son and I have been looking for a new church home. I have been really shocked at what shepherds are willing to allow to come through their gate. First church we experienced, the World Church Organization, their program called Perspectives, offering teaching on evangelism through a workbook. With no scripture references, only book references, allowing speakers they don't know to come in and speak to the congregation. Second church showing YouTube videos on replacement theology. So this is what I addressed in the beginning of the show. Replacement theology is rife and expanding, where the church has taken all the promises of Israel, and Israel is left out in the cold. Unfortunately, with all due respect to Catholics, the Catholic Church has held on this position literally for centuries. This all starts in the Augustinian era, and here we are today. I believe it's a damnable heresy. Israel has been regathered back from the four corners of the earth into its ancient homeland. We can't shake this. Go back into 1917, where Clarence Larkin is talking about this very thing, well ahead of the events of 1948, well ahead of the Holocaust, and he's saying that one of the triggers for the end times will be Israel being reestablished in her ancient homeland. Now, where did he get that from? He got that from his eschatological worldview, from studying eschatology, from studying end time prophecies written in the Bible. And in 1917, folks, it's a joke. There's no way. There's no way Israel is going to be regathered from the four corners of the earth and reestablished in its ancient homeland. It's a joke. But Larkin knew his Bible, and he knew his prophecy. And so based on that, he wrote that.
And he has charts of that. I posted that chart on last Sunday.

0: Sunday go to meat and bun. So if you want to take a look at that, you can read it for yourself. Replacement theology, in my opinion, damnable heresy. Let's move on. I got time for one more. This is from Pamela. Hey, LA, do you think that we are currently living in the times of the book of Revelation? If so, where are we? I don't think we're in the tribulation, not yet, but we are in the birth pangs, wars, rumors of wars, famines, pestilence, earthquakes in diverse places, and troublesome times. This is the basis for the new book, which is coming out this year. It is called Days of Chaos. Armored Trail of the Nephilim 3 was taking the back burner. I got a redirect, actually, while I was in Knoxville at the conference. And we're calling the new book, which is actually a lot of the book is taken from my articles on the blog. But there's intros and outros, and there's updates. And this will more than likely be an ebook, because more and more people are reading on tablets. And the reason why we want to make it an ebook, we want to make it interactive with hot links that you can go to, which will be on the website, that will update the wars and rumors of wars, the famines, pestilence, earthquakes in diverse places, and troublesome times. So in other words, as you're reading the book, you can go and you can get the latest updates on the website. So this is what we're kind of toying with. The book is called Days of Chaos. And again, there'll be a lot of articles from the blog to show the progression, because I've been blogging for 8 years. There's over 2,000 articles that I've written. So think about that. That's a lot of writing. And why reinvent the wheel when we can track, let's say, wars and rumors of wars? For instance, who among us could have imagined the Arab Spring several years ago? Who among us could have imagined this Syrian civil war, which has gone on for over 2.5 years now and killed over 250,000 people and displaced over 1 million others? I mean, I could go on, but this is why the Days of Chaos book, now's the time for this. I do not believe we're in the book of Revelation. I believe we are in what is known as the birth pangs, where Jesus tells us when you see wars and rumors of wars, famines, pestilence, earthquakes in diverse places, troublesome times, men faint from fear from what's coming upon the earth. Know that this is not the time of the end. These are the birth pangs. But what they give birth to is the tribulation. So that's all the time I have for folks, and I thank you. I've got 1, 2, 3. I've got about 10 questions. I have not answered them. Of course, we'll pick it up right there next week on Acceleration Radio, on the Fringe Radio Network. 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Marzulli, your intrepid host, L.A. Marzulli. Again, I will be speaking tomorrow night at Dine Baptist Church in where is that? Bloom? Give me a second, folks. Hold on. Yeah, Bloomfield, New Mexico. Pastor Curtis Harvey, Dine Baptist Church, and hope to see you there. Thank you for listening to Acceleration Radio, and remember, folks, I'll see you either on the air or in the air. Good night, everybody.
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1: 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And there are several donor levels to choose from. Choose the one that's right for you, and any amount is greatly appreciated. On this edition of the program, I'm joined by a journalist, author, and former TV news reporter to discuss some of the most remarkable storms and shipwrecks on the Great Lakes, including the wreck of the Edmund Fitzgerald, of course, back in November of 1975. That maritime tragedy, of course, immortalized in song by Gordon Lightfoot. And the ferocity of the Great Lakes waters have taken down thousands of other ships, with the cold, fresh water preserving their remains and even holding on to the passengers as the cold water temperatures keep bodies from floating up after decomposition begins. And some of these wrecks remain popular diving sites, while others remain undiscovered in the deep waters. Although these waters remain violent come storm season, safety requirements and tech advancements have helped prevent more wrecks from happening in recent years. The gales of November, not just a lyric in Lightfoot's song, they're a yearly dangerous weather pattern that rocks the shores of the Great Lakes, causing massive storms with up to 50-mile-an-hour winds and 100-mile-an-hour gusts. They've resulted in wave heights of just under 30 feet on Lake Superior and rumored wave heights of above 40 feet. So let us begin 2 hours on the Great Lakes. Rick Mixter specializes in maritime and aviation history. He's been awarded the Association for Great Lakes Maritime History, featured on PBS and the History Channel, and served as president of the Great Lakes Lighthouse Keepers Association, one of the most requested speakers on the Great Lakes. He's versed in everything from shipwrecks to lighthouses and even aviation, and he's the host of the Shipwreck Podcast and the author of Bottled Goodbyes, Aviation and Maritime Disasters, and The Wheelsman. Rick Mixter, welcome to the program. How are you?
2: Oh, Richard, I'm fantastic. Thank you so much for sharing stories with your audience.
1: Well, I grew up maybe 40 minutes from Lake Erie in Brantford, Ontario. We would, every summer, we would head down to Long Point or Port Dover and spend a lot of time on Lake Erie. So this is a topic near and dear to me. But for you, why Great Lakes marine history, Rick?
2: Oh, it's in my backyard. I, like you, grew up on the Great Lakes. I was a little further north up by Marquette, Michigan, and I've always been surrounded by the lakes. We swim in them and explore them, and it just makes sense that I'm surrounded now by 5,000-plus shipwrecks and so many stories, and I think it's just fascinating.
1: And why so many shipwrecks in the Great Lakes?
2: Well, if you think about it, starting in 1679, when our first vessel came up to the upper Great Lakes, the Griffin, typically there were no highways, obviously. There was no trucks or trains. The only way to get the cargo around the Great Lakes was to take it on a sailing vessel at first and eventually going to steamship. And it was revolutionized by the Sioux Locks in 1855, opening up the upper Lake Superior to so much new commerce, and with the copper and iron ore moving through there, we had thousands of ships that would do everything from hauling package freight to the big commodities, the copper, the iron ore, the wheat, the coal, like that. It was all moved by ship, and that's why we have so many accidents that have occurred.
1: So it must have been like, I don't know, rush hour in Detroit back in the like the 19th century with all these ships crisscrossing these shipping lanes?
2: I've done enough crazy things with scuba diving and flying jets and diving in submarines. I know that driving to Detroit is much more dangerous, but you're right. It's a good analogy. There was a lot of traffic, and many times we had people who didn't know all the rules, and we also had winds that would come up. So even if we did have established shipping lanes, these vessels would collide into each other. They would explode from boiler accidents, fires, and then, of course, the gales that would come in specifically from September, October, November, before the lakes froze over. That was the dangerous time and the rush to try to get things in, because once the lakes were frozen, you couldn't haul any more cargo. So it was important to get through, and many captains up until 1913 actually got bonuses for getting cargo through that late.
1: So you mentioned, was it 5,000 shipwrecks on all of the Great Lakes since
2: like
1: the 17th century?
2: They weren't all insured, and we don't have a perfect record for all of them, especially with 300 years of commerce on the lakes. But we're anywhere between 5,000 and 10,000 are some of the numbers. The other part is, you know, was it salvaged? So many of the wrecks go down in Lake Erie, and you can still see the mast because the average depth on Erie is only 70 feet. So it wasn't hard to get in there and have companies that were very adept to bringing these shipwrecks up, and they recovered them. So it might have been shipwrecked, but it probably isn't still there. That's especially true on what most consider the most dangerous part of the lakes, and that's at the tip of Michigan's Thumb, where there's all kinds of rocks and a lot of commerce, a lot of traffic, and there were just, you know, countless accidents, but no real count of shipwrecks up there because they could be recovered.
1: And I'm looking at a figure here. I don't know. This seems unbelievable to me. 30,000 sailors have lost their lives in Great Lake wrecks. Is that true?
2: And again, it's so difficult because even in the early days, there were no, you know, they would many times keep the records of who the engineer was, especially a skilled steamboat engineer. But if you had people that just jumped on board for a job, you know, they might not have been on the enrollment. So many times we don't even know what that exact number is. We even argue in the big storms of 1913 and 1905, 1940, you know, the exact count we don't know for sure. But a good guess is between 25 and 30,000 people that were lost just in shipping accidents, and then countless others who've been lost tragically, you know, with other seafaring jobs or even just swimming in the Great Lakes, which are quite dangerous.
1: And why November? Why is November particularly dangerous on the Great Lakes?
2: We're still trying to figure that out, and we know it's because of the storms that come in, but the thought has always been, you know, why is that? And we're measuring now in many of our offshore lighthouses the evaporation of the lakes to see how that feeds into the storms that come in. We know it's Canadian cold air that drops in November, and that collides with the Gulf Stream moisture that we have. And when a low pressure system comes in and gets fed by a second low pressure, we see these weather bombs that go off on the Great Lakes. And I think it is the warmer lake that's offloading that heat that it gained all summer, and the cold Arctic air that comes in that just causes these ferocious winds that can go, in the case of 1913, 16 hours of 60-mile-per-hour winds. So it's just tragic to anybody who's caught in there, and there's so few places to hide once you're on the open lakes, on just about all of the lakes. You know, we're lucky to have a couple of peninsulas that come out that offer shelter, but for the most part, if you're out in the middle of it, you're stuck, and you've got to try to navigate it.
1: Well, you mentioned the great storm of 1913, otherwise known as the Big Blow. How many people perished in that storm?
2: It was a weekend storm, and 250 sailors were lost. And it was really two series of storms that came in. And if you think of 1913, the only real weather forecasting you had was to look at your barometer. And if the barometer falls, and in that case it actually bottomed out, you know that bad weather's coming in, that low pressure causes high winds, And once it starts to bounce back up, the captains would get, you know, a new encouragement to go back into the storm. And that's what happened with many of the small boats that thought it was okay to go out. In the case of off of Marquette, the H.B. Smith didn't even tie down all of their hatches. They thought that they could get into the lake and try to save some time. And unfortunately, the second punch of that storm came in, and that's where we saw a lot of the ships. Every one of the Great Lakes except Lake Ontario lost a major ship, and 250 people lost their lives.
1: Wow. In your book, The Wheelsman, you kind of give a first-hand account of what that storm was like through the eyes of Ed Canaby, who was captain of the steamer, the H.B. Hagwood. Tell me about Captain Canaby.
2: Oh, absolutely. It was Canaby, and he was just the wheelsman. Well, I was lucky because he's 18 years old, and he gives up a farming job in Michigan's Thumb and decides he's going to make some money on the lake. So he gets on board the H.B. Hagwood as just the wheelsman. So you work your way up. You do a deck watch, and then if you get enough confidence from the captain, you can move into the wheelsman position. So it was a good job to have. But here he is at the wheel with these fins that come out, and Ed Canaby turns out to be one of the very few people who actually see the last moments of four of the ships that are lost in the 1913 storm on Lake Huron. So you're talking about the Charles Price, the Regina, the Wexford, all of these vessels lost. Up by Alpena, they actually had another one go down as well. These are some of the largest steel vessels on the Great Lakes vanishing on Lake Huron. And we still can't find the James Carruthers. That's 550 feet long somewhere in probably northern Canada. If you look on Lake Huron going above Georgian Bay, it's out there and people have been looking for it.
1: And how did Canaby survive?
2: He made it through by the way several different ships did. The overwhelming amount of ships were pushed ashore, and that saved a lot of them but damaged the ship. And the way that many of the ships, including the Sheetal and the H.B. Hagwood, would try to stay in deep water and in blinding snow with no type of navigation. You know, now we have satellites. Even earlier, we had Loran radio signals that we could do, or even lighthouses would put out beacons that we could at least know. The only way that they knew in 1913 was to drop a lead line down and measure the depth of the water and guess how close to shore they were. And if they got close, they did the most dangerous thing, and that was to flip the ship around, to turn it, and go back into deep water and keep doing that until they can ride the storm out. So having the storm off of your nose or having it off of your aft end, that's not a problem for these ships. The problem is when you take it abeam, when it comes across, and that causes those ships to roll over, and that's why we found so many of those ships from the 1913 storm upside down.
1: Wow. Is that because they were top heavy? Were they overloaded on top? Why would they roll over that way?
2: Many of them were loaded high. The Regina actually had hay on the deck, which wouldn't be that much of a problem. But the thought is really that it was probably icing that got them. The design of the Great Lakes freighter is such that it's basically a very long ship, and then on the front end of it, it has cabins and the pilot house, and then on the back end, you'll see all of the engineering, the engine, the cooks, and all the oilers and stuff would be on in the back section. And then that whole midsection is just hatches, and that's designed for our giant ore docks and the loading facilities that we have for wheat, that they could lower down and empty in and do it very quickly, and that makes it more profitable for the ships. So with those heavy front ends and any icing that came up, the thought is that they could roll over, especially if they tried to turn, to try to, you know, ride out that storm. And that's why we see many of the most famous, like the Regina and the Charles Price, are upside down on the bottom.
1: Rick Mixter is a maritime and aviation historian, particularly with the Great Lakes, and also a president of the Great Lakes Lighthouse Keepers Association, or did serve as president of the Great Lakes Lighthouse Keepers Association, and the author of Bottled Goodbyes, Aviation and Maritime Disasters, and The Wheelsman, and his podcast is the Shipwreck Podcast, shipwreckpodcast.com, shipwreckpodcast.com. If you went into the lake, Lake Superior, I mean, even in the height of summer, it's cold. If you go into Lake Superior in November, how long would you last?
2: And literally minutes. You know, you're lucky in November that it is has taken all winter to kind of, or all summer, forgive me, to heat up. So in many cases, it was actually warmer to be in the water. In the case of the Carl D. Bradley, the largest shipwreck in Lake Michigan, it went down in November, but the water was actually warmer than what the air was, and that happened on Lake Huron, too. Superior, you're right, because of its depth, 1,300 feet deep. Most times it doesn't warm up. If we get a 60-degree temperature in Lake Superior, that was considered nice. I remember as a kid wading in there until your knees get numb. You know, your legs you couldn't even feel, and you'd get out of the water really quickly. Those poor sailors, before we had exposure suits, could only make a few minutes, and then they couldn't even help themselves. The water is just so cold.
1: Would there have been any point to wearing a life jacket then in November in Lake Superior if you're on one of these vessels?
2: I think so. I mean, obviously, first, you know, you're hoping that maybe even if you pass out that help would only be around the corner and they could, you know, get you. Not wearing one is always the worst case, and I teach boating safety. So, literally, I want everybody to wear life jackets when they can. But, yeah, if you're in the middle of the lake, I guess you might think maybe it's not worth it. The other part, and it's kind of morbid, is you would want your loved one to find your body. The story of Lake Superior never giving up its dead is because of that cold, you know, that cold water. And as you sink, you don't rise back up again because your body doesn't bloat, sadly, the way, you know, it would normally happen in warm water. So I think, yeah, that would give some kind of respite, for the family members if you were lost, too, that... And usually they're marked with a ship's name on it, too, so there's no question what happened. But the hope is, obviously, that you would be saved. And now, today, with the technology that we have, including satellite tracking and exposure suits, you can bob along in ice-cold water and have plenty of time. And hopefully, you know, people would know that you went down with the technology we have today to be able to track that.
1: Because cold water preserves the body, I mean, this is kind of morbid too, but if there was a sailor, let's say from the 1800s or even before, you mentioned the Griffin that went down in the 17th century. I mean, is it possible that if you were down deep enough that even, you know, 200 years later, your body would be somewhat preserved?
2: But we typically see bones from that era. So as you go 200, you know, and it depends too, again, not to be too graphic, but we have critters in the Great Lakes too. And, you know, unfortunately that leaves the body to that. But in the case of the Kamloops, it was lost in 1927. It's at Isle Royale in 200 feet of water, and the engineer is still in, you know, at his station floating there. So it happens and it does preserve, but it's not, you know, like you would see at a funeral home. It's pretty horrible, and I guess I'm too matter-of-fact about that. I was on the sheriff's dive team for years. That's where I got a lot of my training, and part of our job was to recover those people and to bring, you know, some solace, you hope, to the loved
1: right.
2: ones who lost a loved one on the water, whether, you know, be an accident or, you know, intentional. I think that's what we kind of build ourselves on, is that that's why we do that, to go through and bring back the bodies for people so they can bury their loved ones.
1: What's the visibility like in, I'm not sure if you mainly dive in Lake Michigan, but what would the visibility be in Lake Superior where you, as you say, at its greatest depth, something like 1,300 feet?
2: It is off of the Keweenaw. We have a very deep spot, and that lake is crystal. I mean, it was called the Freshwater Sea for a reason when the French first found it. It's just an amazing lake. It's for some reason, the chemical composition does not allow the zebra mussels to go into the deeper areas. So we see them around the coastline, and we see them where rivers come in where the zebra mussel can still feed, but the Great Lake Superior does not seem to be as affected. Now, if you go into, and I've been lucky to dive all of the Great Lakes, and Lake Erie is like pea soup, even with the zebra mussels, it's just so shallow that it heats up, and it could be 70 degrees at the very bottom of, you know, 70 or 80 feet. So that's a lake that just seems to heat up and get a lot of algae, and it's hard to see. Lake Huron and Lake Michigan, both have had really great improvements in visibility, which for a scuba diver is awesome. For a fisherman is lousy because it's just, you know, destroying the habitat for many of our fishes. And so we're seeing declines in yellow perch and walleye numbers and stuff. So hopefully they don't, they start to balance out here. The other bad part is those zebra mussels just clog everything, and they just get on shipwrecks and just coat. So where we normally see on a Lake Superior shipwreck, and we did last summer, we found 10 new shipwrecks, and at least one of them had the name still on it in gold letters, said Atlanta. So, that's the best case scenario, is to have that amazing visibility and the cameras can see it. The worst case is coated with zebra mussels, and we have to do a little more detective work to try to figure out by length and hopefully digging to finding some numbers or hatch arrangements or, just general outline of the ship to figure out which ship we found.
1: Rick, we'll take a time out when we come back. I want to talk about another big storm, the 1940 Armistice Day storm on the Great Lakes. And we'll also get into some of the famous shipwrecks, including, of course, the Edmund Fitzgerald. Rick Mixter stays with us as we talk shipwrecks and storms on the Great Lakes. My name is Richard Serrett. Don't go away.
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1: And we are back with Rick Mixter, maritime aviation historian and awarded by the Association for Great Lakes Maritime History, featured on PBS and the History Channel. Served as president of the Great Lakes Lighthouse Keepers Association, one of the most requested speakers on the Great Lakes, versed in everything from shipwrecks to lighthouses and even aviation. And again, host of the Shipwreck Podcast, shipwreckpodcast.com, and the author of Bottled Goodbyes, Aviation and Maritime Disasters and the Wheelsman. So we were talking about storms on the Great Lakes. And the other one, of course, they always seem to happen in November. Is the 1940 Armistice Day storm. So November 11th, take us back. What happened?
2: It was an incredible storm that actually started out, if you think, into Washington State, where there was a suspension bridge. You think about the mighty Mackinac Bridge in Michigan. Here was a small one that actually shook itself to pieces as this storm started. And it, by the time it hit Chicago and started raging northward, it was going 126 miles an hour. So the winds were just tearing at the lakes. They blew out the portholes on one of the lighthouses at Lansing Shoals, and it hit three different freighters, pushed four actually ashore, and tore up one, the Minch, a Canadian freighter, all hands lost, ripped it right in two, right next to the shoreline with no survivors. The Novadoc, a tiny steamer that was based out of Canada, was coming up and got pushed up onto the sandbar, and the two cooks got washed right out of the galley and were never found. And the rest of the 17 guys were rescued by a local fisherman. The Coast Guard had never had an opportunity to get life-saving equipment down to the beach. It was up to the local guys to get them out. And they found out, too, that the Davik had flipped over with all hands. Detroit.
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2: Captain and everybody drowned. It's in 200 feet of water, and one of the larger steel vessels that was out there. So 60 different people lost their lives. At least three freighters were destroyed. The Sinaloa was another rescue that they had up in northern Lake Michigan. So definitely Lake Michigan's worst storm, and I was so lucky to be able to meet two of the guys from there. It's literally my entire career has been finding those eyewitnesses to the 1913 storm, 1940 storm, and all the big wrecks from all the big lakes. And that it's just amazing to be able to talk to them about what they went through.
1: You mentioned the Canadian freighter, the Novadoc. Was Lloyd Belcher, who is featured in your book, The Wheelsman, did you meet with him personally and speak with him about it?
2: I did, and not too far from where your studio is in Mississauga, and it's an honor to talk to him. Here's a guy that sat in there and watched as these waves came up and stole their lifeboat. So they're stuck off of Ludington, Michigan, off of Pentwater, and the boat gets washed away. They know they're stuck. The first mate wants to swim for it, and the rumor was that Dick Simpel had been on at least 13 other shipwrecks, which always leads me to wonder why anyone ever sailed with him with so many accidents. But here's Belcher at the wheel, and he said finally a big wave kicked in the glass, and they had to abandon the pilot house and go down into the captain's room, where they started to get very cold. They were there for two different nights. As I said, the Coast Guard figured that they were just stuck on the reef and that they weren't in real danger, but they were being pounded apart by those killer waves, and they ended up building a fire in one of their buckets so they could stay warm. The poor guys in the back section had nothing to keep warm. They were in knee-deep water. It was the 11th day of the 11th month of 1940, so it was freezing cold, and Howard Goldsmith was the guy I interviewed that lived in Georgian Bay, and I got to go to his house and hear his stories personally, which I'll tell you makes the hair on your arm stand up when they tell you what those storms are like.
1: I can't imagine surviving something like that and not being traumatized for life. When they retell these stories, how are they? Do they get emotional?
2: They do, and that's a part of the art of doing it. You're so adept to doing interviews, you know that the first thing you don't want to do is jump into the sad stuff. You want to try to get the background and learn about these men and why they took to the lakes. In the case of Mr. Kanabe, he had had a bad stroke, and his daughter didn't think he'd be able to remember. But these things are burned into your mind, and he could tell that story exactly the same way. In fact, once he got done telling me, he started the whole story over again about the waves and the crazy sailors that, you know, tried to take on the storm. So, yeah, you've got to be very careful about where you start and know that you're going to end with the tragedy of losing their best friends on these boats, because they're not going to come back from that once you're there.
1: When you, if you survive a shipwreck, do you generally go back out on the lake, or are you in your experience, are they done? Do they retire?
2: It's a mixed bag. In the case of Goldsmith, he was done. His brother had talked him into going into the engine room, and he said, "I'm not going to do it again." I would say Kanabe went on two different boats. In fact, he stayed on the Hoggett. It was pulled off of the beach. And the captain said, "Listen, everybody else quit. I need you." And he stayed with it and laid it up in Buffalo. The case of the Carl Bradley, the one sailor never sailed again. He stayed with the company and stayed on land. Dennis Hale also never sailed again. He eventually went for a ride on a freighter, as did Frank Mays from the Bradley, but none of them served again. So a mixed bag. Even the Cedarville, half of the guys quit, half of the guys went back to the lakes because it's all they knew.
1: Are these shipwrecks, if they've not been raised, are they protected by maritime law as basically as grave sites?
2: Not so much as grave sites. I mean, that's kind of the argument that you hear with military vessels, especially, that they're sealed off and you can't dive them. And that's Canada actually has three different shipwrecks that they protect: the Edmund Fitzgerald, and then the War of 1812 ships, the Hamilton and Scourge. So there is protection, I think, because of that. But they're all pretty much grave sites. Every one of the wrecks that, you know, you dive, especially around Isle Royal, has plenty of missing sailors. But many of the wrecks, I've dove over 150 of them. I would say at least 80% of them have at least, you know, one body that's still unaccounted for. Mm-hmm. Not necessarily in the shipwreck. So we treat them as grave sites, but they certainly don't get any more protection. In Michigan, we have a law that actually protects the underwater artifacts. So if it's not buried into the bottom, technically it's owned by the state, and we fight pretty hard to keep them. Same with the wrecks that you guys have, especially in Tobermory, which is an underwater park. That's an area for divers, and the Arabia and all the wrecks, and even the ones that they sank there on purpose, the Niagara, are protected because that's part of the revenue stream up there. That's a big tourism dollar. And if you keep taking everything off the shipwrecks, there'll be nothing left for people to see.
1: The holy grail of shipwrecks, it's often described, the Griffin. Tell us about that. We've got about a minute and a half here, and then we can continue on talking about the Griffin into the next segment.
2: Griffin's amazing. I mean, here's the LaSalle was one of the great explorers of the Great Lakes and had to build a ship on the other side of Niagara Falls and sailed it, and it went into a big storm, was almost lost on Saginaw Bay, and then he cheated and was not supposed to pick up furs, but he did and sent it back to try to pay his bills, and it vanished. So we're looking for it. Every year we seem to have somebody that found it, but it's a fascinating story, and I'd love to talk more about it.
1: Late 1600s, was it, that it disappeared?
2: 1679, and in September, as it went through the storm, and LaSalle did not stay with the ship. He was going to explore the route that Marquette and Joliet had discovered down the Mississippi, and so he sent it back to try to pay some of his bills. He owed everybody, including the governor of New France, so he sent back some furs, and they never made it.
1: So I have a little more time than I thought, so we'll keep going here just for a few minutes here. I'd read there were cannons. How many there were, like, seven cannons on board?
2: There's two larger cannons, and the rest would be very small, and we know that these are metal, especially the bigger cannon, and we know from LaSalle's other ships that he lost, he did make it eventually all the way down the Mississippi, and King Louis XIV wanted to claim that area, and in fact, they called it Louisiana because of King Louis XIV, and to keep the Spanish away, they sent LaSalle back, but he couldn't find Louisiana or the Mississippi, so he sank on board another ship. The La Belle actually sank when he was on the land, and he tried to make his way back to the Great Lakes, but all of his ships were gone, and his men eventually murdered him. So the thought is, you know, where was La Belle? Well, they found it in the middle of the Gulf. They raised it up, and they found 1.5 million artifacts on it, and now it sits in a museum. They actually brought it up and freeze-dried it. And that included sailors' bodies and all kinds of cannons, and they had markings on there that said King Louis XIV and who created the cannon. So there's going to be irrefutable proof when we do find the Griffin. Probably not as much as what was on the Bell, because that was going to set up an entire colony, if you will, whereas the Griffin was more of just a fur trading ship. So it was loaded full of furs. But there's definitely some guns on there that we know a magnetometer will find, regardless if the ship is buried.
1: All right, Rick, another time out. Then back on the other side, more of my conversation with Rick Mixter as we talk Great Lakes, maritime disasters. Stay with us.
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1: Rick Mixter stays with us. This is a short segment. Rick, I just wanted to finish up with the Griffin, sort of the holy grail of shipwrecks. What's the suspected location of this 17th century vessel?
2: It's argued because since the 1930s, people have been looking everywhere from northern Lake Michigan to northern Lake Huron near Manitoulin Island. But the best bet is that it's going to be by Gulliver, Michigan, as you look in the northern area. Sechois Lighthouse is out that way. It's the French word for the only choice of lighthouses. So here's an area that has island chains that are south of there, and there's a good bet that it probably was lost there. It was supposed to stop at the Straits of Mackinac, St. Ignace, and it didn't, so we don't think it went past.
1: I mentioned Lake Erie growing up not too far from Lake Erie, And I hope the pickerel are good this year. I'm taking my boys. We're doing a charter fishing, walleye, I guess is the other term for pickerel. I'm hearing that the walleye are particularly good now the last couple of seasons. However, getting into Lake Erie, 2,000 shipwrecks alone, I've read them among the highest concentration of wrecks in the world. Now, it's shallow. I mean, when I think of, you know, dangerous waters, I think of rocky shores. I think of Lake Superior because of the depth. Why is Lake Erie so dangerous? Or was it, I mean, at the time?
2: It still is. I mean, we still see, you know, boats that go down. Luckily, we're not seeing these giant freighters anymore. In the case of Lake Erie, it was a lot of collisions. There was certainly the fog that happens in the springtime on all of the Great Lakes is so horrible. And before they had really good radar, it just was, you know, you would find captains that would still be going full speed when they can't even see the end of their own ship. So that we had a couple of accidents. The largest shipwreck ever lost in Lake Erie, the James Reed, went down that way. I actually interviewed one of the guys that was on board. He said that the ship sank, and one of the mates actually climbed up the mast and never got wet because the ship settled on the bottom in 70 feet, and the mast was still poking above the water. And that's all you could see from this massive freighter were two essentially antennas, if you will, of where these masts broke the surface. So, yeah, we see a lot of collisions. We saw a lot of fires. And the waves are crazy on that lake. They seem to kick up so incredibly fast and bounce off the shoreline to where you might think you can take it off your bow, and all of a sudden you get a ricochet wave that comes the other direction, and that's where you get into real trouble.
1: Lake Michigan. Is there a Lake Michigan triangle? Is it similar to the Bermuda Triangle, or does it have to do more with, you know, rocky shores and things like that?
2: I don't put a lot of credence in the triangle because the disappearances that happen there always seem to be tied to a storm. It's very rare that we look and say, you know, the old adage is she sailed into a crack in the lake. We've had airplanes that have gone down, but we all know that that could be mechanical failure. And the biggest that went down in Lake Michigan in that area, which is often attributed to this triangle, was in a storm. So, you know, the updrafts and the downdrafts, I'm a pilot, you're very, you know, familiar with not going into any kind of a thunderstorm because of what it can do to an aircraft. So I don't think that there's a big mystery in any of that. It is strange that, you know, many of the vessels go away and nobody survives it. And I think that lends a lot of credo. But if you've been in the middle of the lake, it's easy to fly over in a big jet. I can clear it in 35 minutes. But when you're on that lake and you can't see either shore, you realize these are not ponds. These are massive inland seas.
1: Mm, indeed. Furthest point from, let me see now. I'm trying to remember. We had kind of a memory thing, like a poem for the Great Lakes. Lake Erie is the shallowest. Lake Superior is the deepest. What's the biggest? Is it Lake Huron?
2: No, the biggest is definitely Superior. It's got just by sheer volume. And I've been lucky enough to drive all the way around it, too, and you get a real appreciation for it.
1: Yeah, well, we spent many summer holidays as a kid driving around north of Superior, all the provincial parks in Ontario. But I'm just trying to imagine back in the day, as you say, I mean, you can fly over. But the furthest point, let's say, from one end of Lake Superior to the other that would have been traveled by ship, I mean, that must have taken, like, a week or two.
2: Well, it would take, I mean, if you go from Superior on a steamship, you can do it now. You could do it in over a little over a day. But back in the early days, yeah, in sailing, especially if you didn't have cooperative winds, it could take several days to be able to get across there. And that was often the case before the locks were actually built. You know, you had a very limited amount of ships that were actually there, first starting out with just the sailing vessels. And yeah, it could take up to a week to get back and forth. But every little corner, you know, there's just so many miles of lake there, and so many different ports from Thunder Bay all the way down to the early ports that we had in Superior, Wisconsin, and all the way through that area, Bayfield. There were ports all the way through there that they had regular service, and they couldn't even get the mail there. The only way to do it was through these steamboats to do it. So it was quite remote.
1: All right, Rick, another time out. We'll come back. And I want to talk about the ghost fleet of Lake Superior, if you're good to talk about that for a few moments. Rick Mixter is with us, and the website is lakefury.com, and the podcast is Shipwreck Podcast, available at shipwreckpodcast.com. 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
1: Rick Mixter is with us, specializing in maritime and aviation history on the Great Lakes. He's been awarded by the Association for Great Lakes Maritime History and featured on PBS and the History Channel, and served as president of the Great Lakes Lighthouse Keepers Association. And his latest book is Bottled Goodbyes, Aviation and Maritime Disasters. We'll get into that in a few moments. And The Wheelsman, you mentioned this, you know, the idea of a ship just completely vanishing, sailing through a crack in the lake. And that's been ascribed to the Bannock burn. Tell me a little bit about the Bannock burn. This, I guess this was a steel-hulled, was that a steel-hulled freighter?
2: It was, yeah, and it was a British design that came over to the Great Lakes, so considered to be, you know, strong enough to take on whatever the Great Lakes could give. Unfortunately, she had hit the bottom of one of the ports before and had torn out a plate in the sous-locks. So there were some concerns about, you know, maybe some of the damage that had been done to her. She clearly did go into a storm. I mean, they were able to look at the record, and when she vanished, there was a gale force wind up there, but she was up near what we call Standard Rock, which is a very mysterious area up there that it's 1,200 feet deep, and then all of a sudden these mountain peaks come up out of nowhere. So you're in the middle of Lake Superior, where you're hundreds of miles from shore, and here's a rock breaking the surface. So very dangerous. They put a lighthouse there. This is the area, and north of there is Superior Shoals, another high reef area that people believe that maybe Bannock burn had ripped her bottom out there. But it vanished with everybody. They only found a life jacket in Grand Marais in Michigan, with a little bit of blood on it, and there was talk of oars being found. And in my book, Bottled Goodbyes, I actually go into a lot of detail, not so much on the mystery of it, because it wasn't super mysterious. It was more of why did it become so mysterious. There's so many different authors that took and put their own spin on that, Jim Kerwood being one of them, who wrote amazing magazine articles, and he wrote an entire fictitious story about the Bannock burn and how some of the men survived, and a widow went up there and met some of the survivors, and of course none of it was true. And then he put out a great book on the Great Lakes. It's considered one of the most fantastic books that's come out, and he talked about how the ice devils grabbed the ship and sank it, and how it's being, you know, seen by other ships as a ghost that sails by. And I can't seem to find anywhere that there was actually a record of that other than his book. So did it happen? Probably. But if I can't find at least a primary source on it, it's real difficult for a journalist like me to say, okay, let's run with it. So I don't see the biggest mystery in there, but I do know everybody's been looking for it. I know our museum, I'm on the board of directors at Whitefish Point, which is the museum that has the bell of the Edmund Fitzgerald. And we're very actively searching and found 10 shipwrecks up in the area that it might be in. And north of there, as we get into Canadian waters, is where it most likely would be as well.
1: That was back in 1902. And it's featured, I believe, in your book, Bottled Goodbyes, Aviation and Maritime Disasters. Was there a bottle found with a message of help?
2: Yep, the captain was just basically saying, we're in trouble, and that was it. And very cryptic, and most people believe that it really was an authentic, you know, a non-authentic bottle. There were a lot of people that, for some reason, would just print these bottles, you make a note, throw it in there, and pretend that it came from a storm. From 1913, there were three from the Price alone. There was another one that was all too real from the Plymouth. that came ashore in Michigan, and the body of the guy that wrote it wasn't too far from it. So some of them very real, some of them sadly were hoaxes.
1: How do you authenticate something like that?
2: The case of the Plymouth was all too real because the Plymouth had gotten coal from a certain coal company, and the note was written on the back of that. So they not only knew that the Plymouth had been in there, but on it, it was written by a former policeman, a U.S. Marshal named Chris Keenan, who said, you know, goodbye to his family, and basically, we lost a man last night. The captain of the tug went away and never said goodbye. He laid out the entire story, getting the tugboat in trouble for abandoning them in this storm. And then at the very end of the note, he said, the lumber company owes me $35 so you can get it. So here are all of these facts that lined up perfectly for, you know, to make this a true bottle, and the family certainly embraced the fact that it was real. Other stories we see that they get the date of the storm wrong, and we say, well, that doesn't make sense, or the captain's name, or the place that it was lost. In the case of the Benjamin Noble, now that we found the shipwreck, we know it's 100 miles off of where the bottle says they were sinking. So it doesn't, you know, it doesn't play out that it was real. The question really, I guess, is why would somebody do that to write a note? It became so bad that Lloyd's of London, the insurance company, was offering a reward if you turned somebody in that was writing these horrible notes that were fake.
1: Wow. How long, in the cases where these are authenticated, how long from the time it's tossed into the water does it come ashore and then is found?
2: Many times it's within 2 or 3 days, but now, thank heavens, I've got the ability to search newspapers by keywords. Where we used to go into a library or a museum and read microfiche, we'd have to look at every paper and look at every article and hope that we don't miss it. Well, now we can type in message in a bottle, or in the case of the Benjamin Noble or the Kamloops, where there was actually a bottle that came ashore from one of the stewardesses on board. That one took a full year because it traveled from Isle Royale all the way to the far east end of the Ontario. So just above where the St. Mary's River comes in for the Sioux Locks, that's where it traveled. And, you know, by then they'd already found the poor woman frozen to death on Isle Royale.
1: Wow. Are they still finding authentic messages in bottles?
2: They are. In fact, I did a lecture for the largest show, a dive show in Ohio. I believe it was in January or February, and the lady came in out of the audience and had a little bottle that she found in the Sheboygan River, and it was just a guy that wrote in there, "Hey, this is my name," and it was 90 years ago, and he said, "I hope this finds its way out into the lakes." But unfortunately, it had a leak and it sank just about where he threw it in. And luckily, the note was in good enough shape that she could track down the family. And sadly, he had already passed within just a couple of years, less than a decade. And his family had many stories to tell her. So, yeah, we're seeing these notes all the time. And some are real like that. And some are fake that we see, too, that are written by people. And some are just to say hi, you know, which kind of breaks my heart because we see enough litter on the Great Lakes. We don't need more plastic bottles floating around with just messages of hello. We see enough of those Mylar balloons floating out there to know that, you know, the Great Lakes are being trashed. So I hope nobody thinks of doing that.
1: True. But in some respects, I'm hearing that the Great Lakes are much better shape than they were, you know, decades ago. And I don't know if that's the lack of, you know, industry closing down. But I'm hearing good things about Lake Erie, for example.
2: Oh, Erie's amazing. Its fishery, as you said, with the pickerel, the walleye, as we call them in the States, is an amazing fishery there. This is a place, you know, off of Cleveland that the river actually had enough fuel on it that it caught fire at one time. And into the 70s and the 80s, with the massive cleanups that we had, and the invention especially of the Environmental Protection Agency, we see even shipwrecks that have sunk with fuel that were cleaned up to the tune of millions of dollars, and that this happened even in the 90s, that they found an old shipwreck that was leaking. So, yeah, we've been very good about that. There's worries that, you know, many of the shipwrecks will leak. They've looked at an environmental impact of even the Edmund Fitzgerald, but it's so cold down there, the fuel oil that's on board is just like gel, and it will never leave that wreck.
1: Another shipwreck that you mention in Bottled Goodbyes, Aviation and Maritime Disasters, is the Christmas Tree ship that was lost on Lake Michigan back in the 1880s with only one survivor. The Christmas Tree ship, was it actually carrying Christmas trees?
2: It was, and to me, it was more amazing on how this ship became famous, because there were at least six different ships that were carrying evergreens that were lost over the years. It just turned out that Schooneman, the captain, was just endeared by the newspapers in Chicago. So when he'd bring in his cargoes, the Captain Santa would get all of these massive headlines, and he turned this into quite an enterprise. And so many people would go down to the riverfront to get their trees. Unfortunately for him, he had a very old ship. The Ruth Simmons had no business being on the lakes. It was a joint ownership by a bunch of different owners, and it was pushed, beyond really its

0: really became the top Christmas tree dealers in a time period when, you know, bigger stores were actually moving more trees. But because of that, you know, Elsie would actually go down to the newspapers and say, by the way, I wanted to remind you my dad died. You know, and I don't mean to be callous, but the fact is that it went well beyond, I think, just grieving, to a point that she knew that, people would buy a tree and pay a little bit extra if it was from the Christmas tree ship and the widows, and they played that up. And this is a time during suffragette, too, so women power was coming on. It was very unique that a woman would be in charge, and every article goes about how she was out there. The wife was chopping her own trees, and a lot of it was fake. You know, Elsie never did get her captain's license, as they said in the paper. But in the book, I go into extreme detail, and they talk about, you know, raising the captain's skull. They talk about finding his wallet, all kinds of things that have never really been substantiated. But that has really become, as you mentioned, the Holy Grail would be the Griffin. The Christmas tree ship would be the third most famous. But I would have to say that the most famous is the Edmund Fitzgerald.
1: And we will get to the wreck of the Edmund Fitzgerald as we approach the top of the hour. Rick Mixter stays with us into the next hour as we continue to discuss Great Lakes, storms, and shipwrecks. My name is Richard Serrett. Don't go away.

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1: Thanks for inviting me into your home, your long-haul truck, RV, camper, taxi, your parents' well-appointed basement with the simulated wood paneling, electric fireplace, and the painting of dogs playing poker, your loft, that greasy spoon just off the interstate, and your cabin in the woods. Carlos Cagina is our technical producer, and Ryan White is our live stream producer. Be sure to check out my YouTube and Rumble channel, Strange Planet on YouTube, and Richard Serrett's Strange Planet on Rumble. Rick Mixter, journalist, author, former TV news reporter, stays with us this hour discussing some of the most remarkable storms and shipwrecks on the Great Lakes. We'll also get into aviation disasters as well on the Great Lakes. And Rick, again, specializes in maritime and aviation history. He's been awarded by the Association for Great Lakes Maritime History. He's been featured on PBS and the History Channel, served as president of the Great Lakes Lighthouse Keepers Association, and one of the most requested speakers on the Great Lakes. He's very versed in everything from shipwrecks to lighthouses and, as I say, even aviation. The host of the Shipwreck Podcast at shipwreckpodcast.com and the author of Bottled Goodbyes, Aviation and Maritime Disasters, and The Wheelsman. All right, so that brings us to, obviously, the wreck of the Edmund Fitzgerald. This is, as you say, perhaps the most famous shipwreck on the Great Lakes. The Edmund Fitzgerald, it was a real workhorse, and also, I believe, the largest ship ever to sink in the Great Lakes. So take us back to November 10th, I guess, well, the day before, November 9th, 1975. What was the SS Edmund Fitzgerald up to?
2: Well, here's a steamship that at one time was the largest on the Great Lakes. But as we go to 1975, we now have 1,000-footer on the Great Lakes. So it's not the biggest, but it's still among the biggest, as we remember in Gordon's song. But it came up, and it was doing the typical run would be from Silver Bay, Minnesota, and go to Toledo, and that's where they would feed these steel mills with these iron ore pellets. It pretty much only carried iron ore pellets, and it did that run from Silver Bay to Toledo so often that they called

0: the Toledo Express. But there were some problems, and I'm writing a brand new book right now. I just finished and proofing it now, talking about why she was at a different dock, and there were a lot of different things going on in the environmental situation at Silver Bay. So she was actually coming out of the song goes, some mill out of Wisconsin. Well, it was actually a mill out of Minnesota, but a dock in Wisconsin. The Superior docks there are huge, among the tallest on the Great Lakes, and they were taking on 26,000 tons of taconite, which isn't a full load for her. That's one part that Gordon did not get correct. She wasn't fully loaded, and she wasn't going to Cleveland. She was going to Zug Island in Detroit, and she couldn't be fully loaded because in the river system, she would have hit bottom if she carried a full load, or what the Coast Guard would allow her to carry in November.
1: Did you send a letter to Mr. Lightfoot to maybe have change those lyrics?
0: I am in so much awe of Mr. Lightfoot, and I wouldn't be talking about shipwrecks if it wasn't for Gordon, his Summertime Dream album. But the truth is, there are some glaring errors, from the Cook story in his song to, you know, the captain saying that water was coming in. There's a lot of problems with it, but as many people point out, it's not a documentary, Rick. It's just a great song, and I have to agree with them.
1: Right, right. Well, that was my first album as well, 1976, Summertime Dream. Is it, so that song is what set you on your lifelong passion for the Great Lakes and aviation and maritime history?
0: It did for so many other people, but for me, truthfully, it was the fact that I covered a shipwreck. We had the largest tanker disaster on the Great Lakes happen in my backyard in Bay City, Michigan. It was the Jupiter, and it had another ship that went by. It was offloading 3 million gallons of gasoline in 1990, and it ignited from the piling breaking off from a ship passing, and one man was killed. And I not only stayed out for two nights as that was exploding doing news coverage, but I also walked the melted decks of the ship when it was salvaged and pulled out of the channel, and it was just fascinating to me. So I also had another station that scooped us on some video, and I managed to convince my boss that if they paid for my diving lessons, we would get good coverage too. And I've won over six awards because of that scuba diving license now, and did a lot of great stories that people still talk about.
1: Oh, remarkable. Remarkable. Getting back to the Edmund Fitzgerald, the Fitzgerald was accompanied by another ship. Was it the Anderson?
0: Was. As they went up through Left Superior and they made their radio call, the Anderson was north of them at two harbors, and that was, again, the common place for Bethlehem Steel, U.S. Steel, to actually come out of from there. So they met up with the Fitzgerald. They started to go up around the Devil's Island, which is where you make the turn, and at that point you make the decision on whether or not you're going to stay really in the Michigan side, or if the weather kicks up, and it had, there was already a small craft advisory, the ship was going to take the northern route, and the thought being that the higher you go, the more protection you would get from those waves as they built, first coming out of the northeast. Eventually they knew that this storm that was now down in Oklahoma was racing towards Marquette, and it would eventually jump right over the top of them and settle into Ontario, and that would change the wind direction. So both the Anderson and the Fitzgerald were weather ships. They reported their positioning and all of the wind directions and the speed and the wave heights, and helped to, you know, the forecast. And as they did that, they realized that they were going to take that northern route to try to get the minimum waves, and if they had to, they could hide up at Slate Island if the waves got really bad. And sadly, they made a bad call and decided to go for it and get to Whitefish Point, and that was the exact wrong time to do it.
1: Mm. Tell us about Captain Ernest McSorley of the Fitzgerald.
0: We don't know a whole bunch about him. I know from people who've known him, and I've done probably more interviews with the people who built the Fitzgerald, the men who sailed the Fitzgerald, the every expedition that's been down, at least 15 interviews from, you know, eyewitnesses that had a part of that. And McSorley was one of those unknown quantities. He was a quiet guy, but he would work in the wintertime to work on hulls. So we knew that he actually knew about the strength of a ship beyond what even a normal captain would. You know, these are guys that, that know about weather forecasting. Their lives and the crew's lives depend on it. And McSorley had had a long run with Columbia, Ogilvy Norton Company, and was on most of their ships, and he was now sailing their Queen of the Lakes for Columbia. That would be their flagship, where it was appointed by Hudson, so it had the best furnishings. It was made to have the best cook on board so that they could bring these presidents of National Steel and other companies on board and wine and dine them to keep their business. So McSorley was quiet. He loved storms. Everybody, that, including the cook that I interviewed, said he would not hide from a storm. And even the Coast Guard that investigated the loss of the Fitzgerald told me he was a heavy weather skipper, that they had looked at a decade on the lakes, and every time the Sioux Locks had a boat come in during a storm, it was the Edmund Fitzgerald with McSorley at the helm. So I've also looked in my new book. I've got at least 7 gale force storms in 1975 alone that he went through. So he pushed that ship, unfortunately, to a breaking point, and it just finally gave up.
1: I'm reading here, though, the Edmund Fitzgerald had won safety awards. They had 8 years of operation without a time-off worker injury, so they had a good record.
0: It was a fantastic record, and McSorley was a well-respected skipper. You don't give your flagship to, you know, a slouch. This was a great captain who did very well for the company. He brought the cargo in. But unfortunately, I think that, you know, that ship was flexing a lot in the storms. So one of the mates told me that it would flex a lot, and he got alarmed by it, and he looked at the captain and said, boy, that bends a lot, even just a 10-foot sea. And McSorley looked at him and said, sometimes it scares me. So we know that that vessel was a little quirky, and we know that it was in the hands of a man that would run it through anything. The bigger ships in that storm, the Blau, stayed behind Isle Royale and didn't go out. It had 100 feet on the Edmund Fitzgerald. So, you know, we look, and hindsight is always 20/20, and it's not nice to second guess somebody, but this was a captain who regularly picked the stormy routes and took them on, figuring he'd get through.
1: So the Fitzgerald and the Arthur M. Anderson were kind of, they were sailing together, but the, as I understand it, you correct me if I'm wrong, the Fitzgerald was a faster vessel, so it kind of just kind of whipped past the Anderson. Is that what happened?
0: And Anderson had just been rebuilt. They added 90 feet into the center section of her, and so she was sluggish, you know, compared to the Fitz, which was, you know, 16 miles an hour. It could make good time, and they never slowed down. Cooper said in an interview that he never stopped the revolutions. He kept going full out through the whole storm and didn't have any real problems with the storm until he had to turn around and go back into it. So here's the Fitzgerald kind of in the same boat. Fitzgerald went further north than the Anderson did, so the Anderson kind of cut the corner. And as the Fitzgerald went down between Michipicoten and Caribou, that's when they started getting to some real problems. And that's when he reported around 4 o'clock that I've got water, you know, that he said, I've got vent pipes that are missing, my rail is down, and we've taken a list. And that, you know, was an indication that he had been beat up. And as they came on the other side of Caribou, that's when the waves really picked up, and where the Anderson took a massive wave that I believe sank the Fitzgerald.
1: And so McSorley was going to, at that point, was he going to slow the Fitzgerald down so that the Anderson could kind of close the gap?
0: Yeah, as they went through, he mentioned the damage, and he said, you know, I'd appreciate if you'd shadow me down. And it didn't really bother the Anderson that much. In fact, Anderson's captain had been up all night. He went and took a nap. So I don't think that it was, you know, boy, I think we're sinking or we're in real trouble. I think it was just, you know, we'd love to have you guys closer. So they did. They closed the gap from 19 miles to about 9 miles. And at the time of the last transmission, Captain Cooper wasn't even in the pilot house. It was the first mate that was talking to the Fitzgerald. And just as an aside, Morgan Clark, the mate, asked, how are you guys making out? He was talking about the traffic that was coming out of the Whitefish Point area. There were 3 saltwater vessels that could have been a problem for the Fitzgerald. Their radars were now broken, and the snow was blinding them, and they asked the Anderson to follow them on radar to make sure that they would get clearance between them and the other ships. And that's when the Fitzgeralds started calling for the beacon at that Whitefish and the light. They couldn't find it, and they were starting to really realize that they were in the midst of a real problem. They thought that storm would take 2 hours to blow in the way it was coming in, and unfortunately it was a lot faster. And that Cooper had said that it was much faster than he really suspected, but he totally believed in his ship. He said that that ship always gets me through, and it did, and he believes that's why McSorley pushed on as well.
1: The last message from McSorley, I guess, to the Arthur M. Anderson was, "We are holding our own," and then he's never heard from again.
0: That's it. It was very static on the radio, and they had massive snowstorms start to come in. And, of course, now by 7 o'clock, it's about 10 minutes after 7. It's pitch black up in the UP in November 10th. And so they're looking for lights. They see a radar blip that they believe is a Fitzgerald, and then it gets blotted out by the return from all of the snow that's blowing. And when that radar finally clears, they don't see the Fitzgerald. They can see the saltwater vessels, the Nanfrey and the Benfrey, Aberfores are coming up, but they can't see the Fitzgerald. And so they start calling for the Fitz and realize in a half hour that there's a real problem. So they try to call the Coast Guard, and that's a problem too. It took them a half hour because of the power failure at the Sioux for them to even get in touch with the Coast Guard. And then that's when the searches all came out.
1: And how much do we know about how quickly it went down?
0: That's the tough part, because we know it many people say it was seconds. I believe it's more minutes. And as we start to look at the bottom, not just the pieces, and I was, you know, very fortunate to be among the maybe 25 people who've ever dove it. It requires a submarine to spend any, you know, amount of time down there. There have been divers that have gone there, but you take a submarine. And we haven't still, with six different expeditions, done a good pattern of where all the spill is of the taconite and why the pieces ended up where they did. So how fast that was is very disputed. We do know that the Anderson looked at their radar, and it was just moments when they thought they saw it, and then the wheelsman thought he saw a white light, and that would have been the stern light of the Fitzgerald. But even he said on cross-examination in the Coast Guard hearing that he didn't see it again, and he just dropped it, that nobody else in the pilot house saw it. So it could have been the stern light of the Fitzgerald going down. We just don't know. But we do know now that stern is upside down, so it's probably not likely that he saw much of a light in the way that it went down.
1: Would that suggest that it broke in two before it sank?
0: That's been the big argument. I mean, I'll definitely get people who will argue with me, but we know that it's in two major pieces, and that the one's on course, the bow is on course on 121 for Whitefish Bay, where it was trying to get to, and the stern actually went almost completely, not the opposite direction, but a course that almost 90 degrees from it, and it's upside down. So at some point, those two separated in the midsection, disintegrated to the point where we only have parts of the bottom that are on the bottom, and the plating is spilled all over. The big question is, did it take a dive, which I don't believe it did, or did it just kind of break up on the surface and the stern section flipped over on the surface? And it's so difficult to tell with the pieces and with really, quite frankly, the limited access that we have today.
1: 29 crew, are they all likely inside the vessel?
0: Well, that's where my story gets very interesting. We were the fifth expedition to go down to dive it, the Delta submarine. And right after my dive, which I was the third person on our team to go down and record the wreck and get my notes, I came back up in the early afternoon just before dinner, and we had power left in the sub, so we allowed the tug owner and his son to go down as a courtesy, and they found a missing crewman off of the port side of the vessel. And this, as I'm sure you remember, ignited almost as many headlines as when the ship sank, that, you know, the story had always gone that the lake, it is said, never gives up its dead, but here was a sailor on the bottom, and most importantly, there were blocks around the body that were clearly a life jacket. So this person, if they were on the Fitzgerald and they were right next to the wreck, knew that there was a problem and had put on a life jacket, which says a lot about those final moments.
1: Was that individual, was he identified?
0: He wasn't. We've got plenty of close-ups, and that was part of our charter. You get a license with the government to dive it, and the Ontario police were given every inch of our footage. And I am convinced that some of the close-ups that it would be possible, but out of courtesy, and of course there was a maelstrom of horrible headlines that came out about how, you know, we were pirates and how dare we do, you know, even talk about the body. But with the attention that's been in there, and quite frankly, every expedition from the Coast Guard to Cousteau to Delta and even Harbor Branch Oceanographic, the newspapers always asked, did you see a body? It was very significant to the story, and it's why Gordon wrote the song. He didn't write it about the Bradley. He didn't write it about the Morrell, because most of those bodies were found. This was a mysterious wreck where 29 men vanished and not a single body was found after the shipwreck. All they found were broken life rafts and two broken life boats and a lot of life jackets and a couple of oars, and that was it, general debris. So that was the big mystery, and I believe that's why Gordon was inspired to write a song about this particular shipwreck.
1: Right. And he recorded it in one take, as I understand it. They played it from beginning to end one time, and they nailed it.
0: That's amazing. And to hear that haunting guitar, originally from a guy from Detroit here, and it's just the whole thing came together to be so hauntingly real that it led the guy that I dove with to spend $70,000 that was supposed to be his wife's dream home. It was that song and his meeting of Gordon Lightfoot that put him, I would say, almost possessed to put together a team to go dive the Fitzgerald, and I was very lucky to be part of that team.
1: Remarkable. Rick Mixter is with us, specializing in maritime and aviation history, and you can hear his podcast, Shipwreck, the Shipwreck Podcast, shipwreckpodcast.com, and his books, Bottled Goodbyes, Aviation and Maritime Disasters, and The Wheelsman. And you're working on the book on the Edmund Fitzgerald. Do you have a published date?
0: Right now I'm talking to the printers, because I've self-published my first two and did very well with both of those. And it's going to be difficult post-COVID to promise a date, but I really want to get it out by this fall. I've done a lot of work with PBS. In fact, I was employed there for a couple months prior to COVID, when they laid many of us off, and I want to use it for the big pledge drives. We're going to retool the documentary. I've done three different videos on the Edmund Fitzgerald now that are big fundraisers for PBS, and I'd like to have it done for that. And all of the real guts of the story are now in there. The parts that I wanted to show are all the behind-the-scenes stuff that's never been printed, especially on the building of the ship and, of course, the loss of lives of the men that built it. There was at least two people that died building it, and then go into the expeditions, too. So it'll be a one-of-a-kind book for sure.
1: All right. We'll take another time out, come back. We'll open up the phone lines as well. We'll roll the phone numbers, and we'll take questions from the live chat. If you've got one, my live stream producer, Ryan, will curate those and send those over to me. Back with more of my conversation with Rick Mixter after these.
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1: 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We were talking about the Edmund Fitzgerald. Did they ever make a determination? Was it human error? Was it structural damage? Was it a confluence of factors, Rick?
0: That's our big mystery. In fact, the Coast Guard were the first to come out with their report. It took them about a year, and they actually dove down with a curved robot and searched the whole area to try to figure it out, and they found that some of the hatch clamps weren't put down. There's 21 hatches on that ship and 69 of these Kestner clamps all the way around. And the ones that they found that were stretched out, they realized were clamped down. And the ones that were undamaged, they figure, were not hooked up correctly. So water was going in through the hatches, in addition to what Cooper, or what McSorley had said, had been leaking in through his vents, those 8-inch holes in his deck now. So the Coast Guard said they thought it was ineffective hatch clamps, but they did say, we have not reached a complete, you know, a reasoning for its sinking. And then the National Transportation Safety Bureau, which mostly does aviation, but was also very, they were at the initial trial for the Coast Guard, and they came out with the fact that the hatch had actually collapsed in. And that's what I found as I went over hatch one, was that it is completely crushed into the combing. And there's a couple of things with that. First, we know that Cooper took a big wave that damaged his lifeboat. That's 30 feet above the water. So here's a wave that's likely 30 feet tall, speeding past Cooper and the Anderson and hitting the Fitzgerald at about the time when the vessel vanished. So it makes a lot of sense that that was that big wave that actually put her under. The question was it structural problems? Was it the fact that she was loaded up with water? Why didn't the Anderson sink, but the Fitzgerald did? And that's what's been that mystery that has kept so many of us still talking about it today.
1: And how did the wreck of the Edmund Fitzgerald change rules and regulations in terms of maritime safety?
0: It wasn't nearly as dramatic as some of the other shipwrecks that we've had, but there were certainly pressure. The initial call was the Coast Guard said, we're not going to let you carry as much cargo in the winter. They figuring you'd sit higher in the water and the waves couldn't get up to your hatches to cause problems. But there was a lot of resistance from the shipping companies who said, no, we believe, you know, the Anderson, that Captain Cooper had looked at the ship and said, boy, it was closer to Caribou than he wanted to be. He fully believed it ran over Chummy Bank or a mysterious six-fathom shoal that the Coast Guard from Canada went over there. They had a survey ship called the Bayfield. I've talked to members of that crew who said they found nothing. I've seen their full report that found nothing that indicated that there was a six-fathom shoal. In fact, it was a little deeper than was previous thought. So I don't think it did run aground at all. It was just a very convenient excuse, especially as $7 million lawsuits came in against the Fitzgerald. It was easier to blame McSorley for, unfortunately, making a bad decision, and that's why they were on the bottom. So I think that the verdict is still out on exactly how it happened, but there's no question in my mind it wasn't a giant wave that pushed her under, you know, that final coup de grace that brought the ship into the deep water, and it never came back, and that's why no distress call was ever made.
1: But since the Fitzgerald, we haven't had, or I may be wrong, but we haven't had a maritime disaster on the Great Lakes to that degree, have we?
0: We really haven't. I mean, we've had the largest ship on the Great Lakes, the Trigurtha, has run aground, you know, and that's certainly a shipwreck, and it was pulled off and recovered. And we did have major improvements that eventually came out. There was a fight to keep even the exposure suits on board, which had been used in World War II, and by 1975, the Great Lakes weren't mandated to have them. It took years, but eventually they allowed that. We did get better satellite coverage. We launched a satellite in 74 to watch the Great Lakes from our equator, and that technology has gotten much better since then. We also have buoys that are in the water that were launched as a result of the Fitzgerald. They hoped for an entire network that would showcase, and I go into my book especially on this, but they couldn't get the funding for it. So they put one in Lake Superior, and it was definitely important to have it there, but they had many problems with the early buoy, and then that was worked out, and it got a little bit better. So there were better improvements. Eventually EPIRBs came out that helped to, you know, track lifeboats or even personnel who could wear one of these that could be tracked by radio. And, of course, you know, the cell phones that came out, we now have where we can actually call up our own satellites right from the pilot house of a ship and even track through Aegis the systems to follow other ships. So There's a lot of big improvements, not necessarily because of Fitzgerald, but the timing was right now that I think now we don't see it. And maybe because of the loss of a 700-foot freighter, even these 1,000-footers, when they see 10-foot waves, they just park and they don't go out. So maybe that's not so much of a safety improvement as an awareness that they all sail right over where that gravesite is of 29 men. And I think that that stays with them, certainly every time they hear the song.
1: Have you ever been out on the water during a storm and been concerned?
0: Yeah, I mean, we went out to look for shipwrecks, and it was foggy, and we found some shipwrecks and got hung up on a shipwreck, and it was flat calm. And by the time we got our robot clear and made it back to shore, we had 8-footers, and in a smaller boat, that'll make you say some prayers. We were in great hands with a fantastic skipper, so I was never that nervous. But I was also on board a research vessel, the Laurentian, that I was literally hitting my head from my top bunk coming back in a storm. So it's nothing near of the men that I've talked to from, you know, 30-foot waves or the great storms of 1913 or 40. But it was enough for me to get an incredible respect for those waves. And certainly by talking to all these sailors, again, probably no one has talked to as many shipwreck survivors as I have. You get a tremendous respect for the power of the Great Lakes and what Mother Nature can dish out.
1: My father served in the Second World War. I remember he passed away many, many years ago, but I remember him telling us the story. Now, this was crossing the ocean on a big troop carrier. Would it have been the Queen Mary, I guess, or the Queen Elizabeth? I'm not the Queen Mary, probably. Anyway, standing in the back of the ship, and the waves, the ship was rolling through the waves, and he could, you know, look up and see the front of the ship from the back. That's how high the waves
0: amazing.
1: Were.
0: It takes your breath away just hearing the stories like that. The Wheelsman book came around from that because I not only had a World War II story of the Escanaba that had the greatest rescue in World War II, but then they mysteriously exploded and sank off of Greenland. And think of going into that icy cold water.
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0: So these stories are absolutely captivating, and I've been very honored to be able to preserve many of the stories that never had a song from Gordon Lightfoot, you know, and didn't get that preservation. And that's been kind of my charter, is to make sure that those voices don't go away. They're all older gentlemen, and to talk to the people that not only survived but also rescued them, it's been an amazing quest for me, and I've just been so proud to be able to do it.
1: Well, speaking of World War II, this is something that I was surprised to learn, and that is the number of World War II aircraft that were lost in the Great Lakes, something like 200 of them, I think, mainly in Lake Michigan. When we come back, we can talk a little bit about that, if you're good for it, Rick. All right, Rick Mixter will stay with us. And again, we'll take some questions from the YouTube live chat as well. Ryan, my live stream producer, will curate those and send those over to me. Back with more with Rick Mixter and Great Lakes Storms and Shipwrecks right after these.
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1: All right, Rick, I'm going to dip into the YouTube live chat here and take some questions, and we begin with GBGN1. I love these handles on the YouTube live chat. GBGN1 asks, Rick, do you believe that in the future the Fitzgerald will be raised?
0: No, I don't believe it will. I mean, the cost to do that is so incredibly high, and I don't know why that would be, you know, a need to do that. As a museum ship, I wouldn't think. We've got so many great, you know, representations of museum ships, from the flagship Niagara to giant carriers like the Schoonmaker in Toledo, the Mather in Cleveland. There's plenty of good examples of, you know, even Coast Guard cutters that used to be in Kingston Ontario that are now up north. So I don't think that there'd be a good reason to do that. The technology is certainly there, and the pieces are 260 feet at the maximum. So we have the technology to raise submarines that are that big. But I don't think that the to bring the bodies up would be one of the reasons. I know there's several crew members that wish, or their families that wish, that we would do that. But it would just be, you know, millions of dollars to do it.
1: All right. Sigma 6 asks, are the Great Lakes more dangerous than oceans statistically?
0: Statistically, no, because there's been more, you know, fatalities, sadly, on the ocean. But I'll tell you this. I've talked to many ocean pilots, and many of the Coast Guard captains would spend time, especially the captain of the Woodrush that went to search for the Fitzgerald. Jimmy Hobaugh told me that he'd spend lots of time up in Seattle, where there's all kinds of waves, and he said the Great Lakes were much more frightening because they bounce off, they ricochet, and they come at different directions. In his words, you know, you pitch and you roll on the ocean, but on the Great Lakes you pitch roll on at the same time. So it's just, you know, crazy to be able to go into these storms where they're rolling up to 55 degrees on these 180-foot buoy tenders. And I think there's a real respect from all of the captains I've talked to, and I think I've talked to four of them that have rescued people on the lakes. So there's definitely a respect for those guys that have been on the ocean to sail the Great Lakes.
1: Andrew Boyle asks, Rick, do you have any paranormal stories related to shipwrecks? Well, we've sort of talked a little bit about ghost ships, and you mentioned that you haven't really been able to verify actual sightings of was it the Bannockburn?
0: Yeah.
1: Are there any other ghost ships that there have been reports?
0: There's been different stories, but again, everyone that I've looked at has had a tie to a storm. So, you know, a reasoning for it to vanish mysteriously, I don't think so. You know, I mean, there's always the possibility of equipment failure. I wish I could say that I did. I've had lots of stories of people who've had premonitions. In the case of the Charles Price in the 13th storm, one of the engineers just decided, I'm not going on this trip. And all of his crew members were killed, and he ended up having to go to Goderich, Ontario, to identify the bodies that were missing. And they found the chief engineer wearing a belt from a different ship. Now, whether or not that was mysterious or that the ships were involved together, I don't put a lot of credence into that. Because if you look further in the newspapers, you see where people were robbing the bodies for collectibles. And the police, the Ontario police, said, we will arrest people. And they started throwing equipment back on the beach. And that makes more sense than, you know, a ship that was found 19 miles apart from each other. So I wish I could put more paranormal, but a lot of it seems to have very good reasoning why it went down or what might have happened. But you know, you look at the Western Reserve, you wonder, was it the design of the ship that it folded up? And hopefully if our museum finds it, we're in the right area, we'll start to maybe get some answers to those questions that have kind of haunted the lakes for decades.
1: You mentioned premonitions. Now, this wasn't in the Great Lakes, but the Empress of Ireland, which sunk in the St. Lawrence. And my grandmother, I know it was her best friend, but her friend was just married, and she and her new husband got on. But the day before she got on board the Empress of Ireland, she cried and she cried. She didn't want to get on that ship. She knew something was going to happen. Sure enough, I mean, I think there are more lives lost on the Empress of Ireland than there were on the Titanic, weren't there?
0: Absolutely right. It was an absolute tragedy in a river that you would think, you know, there wouldn't be a problem. That they'd be able to just make it to the shoreline. And unfortunately for that, it was very tragic and a very difficult dive. I've never dove that one just because of the current and the depth and the murkiness there.
1: Let's see. YY Anella asks, are you aware of divers of the wreck who saw a body, well preserved by the cold? Well, I guess we've already sort of addressed that. They, in the case of the wreck of the Edmund Fitzgerald, there was a body that was spotted that was pretty well preserved.
0: Yeah, it was on my dive, and it was within minutes of me surfacing that they went back down. So all too real, and and very painful for the families. They, you know, they don't like it talked about, and I understand that, but it's also part of the story. That the legend of Lake Superior, and I go into my book about where that legend actually came from. It didn't come from the Chippewa on down. I break kind of the mystery on where that story actually started. And I think that there's more mystery because of things that are just kind of not understood. And as we start to really shine a light on them, it gets a little clearer.
1: All right. I guess I might have time to squeeze one more question in here. Have any pre-Columbian shipwrecks ever been found in the Great Lakes?
0: Not that we know of. I guess we're talking about pre-Columbus, like Christopher
1: right.
0: Columbus. There's always been talk about the Vikings visiting and how a sword was found up in Minnesota, but none of that has been substantiated to my knowledge. And again, I'm not an archaeologist. I am a television journalist who's been doing this for about 40 years, looking at shipwrecks since 1991. So I do not have an archaeological background or a knowledge of a lot of that stuff that goes much deeper. I've just been very lucky to have key eyewitnesses to the most famous shipwrecks that have gone on the Great Lakes, and certainly the stories behind the ones that are very, very old, that with the people who discover them. So I've been lucky to kind of piece together a background, but I cannot pretend that I went to college for all of this by any means.
1: All right, Rick, we'll take one final timeout, come back, some more questions from the YouTube live chat, and I do want to get around to some of the aviation disasters on the Great Lakes. Back with more of my conversation with Rick Mixter when we come back. Stay tuned.
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1: All right, and we are back with Rick Mixter. 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
0: 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And because I have so many eyewitness accounts, real voices from the people who were there, I think it's unique in that there's 13 different podcasts, including a four-hour Edmund Fitzgerald one that talks to the guys that built it, the guys that sailed it, and, of course, all the people, including Jean-Michel Cousteau, who actually, sent expeditions down to it. So I'm very proud of the site. I hope that people, 90% of it is free to download and listen, and your comments would be much appreciated. I think the Fitzgerald is the only one that costs because it's 4 hours, and it's just stuff you won't find anywhere else. So I think it's $20 for that.
1: And if they go to lakefury.com, the website, lakefury.com, and I've hooked up to your website. If they go to strangeplanet.ca and just click on Rick Mixter's name, that'll take you right to his website. But Rick, you've got an appearances page, and I know you speak at different events and libraries. What's coming up in May and June?
0: Oh, it's so exciting. I've been able to talk to even NASA about, you know, shipwrecks and see the new space telescope they were building. So I'm very lucky that I get to tour. But colleges, a lot of museums, and I'll be doing quite a few talks coming up here in the summer, especially keynote addresses for the major museums, including the Great Lakes Shipwreck Historical Society and the great, you mentioned Glicka, the lighthouse keepers, and a couple of different conferences, too. I'm just thrilled that people want to hear the stories and that I get to share so many neat ones.
1: All right, I want to ask you, why so many World War II aircraft crashing into the or disappearing in the Great Lakes?
0: There's been a couple of different reasons. The first were the two aircraft carriers, because it was easier to train pilots without having the danger of your aircraft carrier being bombed or torpedoed by a U-boat. If you went to the Great Lakes, you could practice all you wanted. So 17,000 pilots got training on board our two carriers. We built aircraft carriers on the lakes, the Sobel and the Wolverine, and of course many of those planes were ditched, and many pilots were killed too. Mostly were survived, but it's a dangerous business learning to land on a carrier that's moving, and so there's all kinds of Avengers and I know there's Corsairs out there, and there's been people who brought them up and preserved them for museums, which is pretty cool. I also dove on a airplane that was lost by a Tuskegee Airman who trained at the Michigan bases. And because I have such a background in aviation, I flew B-52 missions and F-16 flights. I was able to dive on this plane, that what was left of the Tuskegee aircraft, an Air Cobra on the bottom. So lots of different reasons for planes to go down. My book also covers a balloon disaster with a daredevil pilot who was lost with a journalist, and we go into the bottles that were found after that as well.
1: Oh, cool. So there'd be are there still a lot of aircraft missing from the World War II, like Hellcats and Thunderbolts? And
0: there are. The Thunderbolts were more ground-based, but there's certainly a lot of the naval ones. And I think that they've got a good area of where they train from. So I think many of the easy pickings have already been, you know, brought up. It also comes down to who's going to pay for it. And that's almost always the U.S. government is going to bring it up. So there's a very finite amount of planes that they'll pay for the salvage and, of course, the rebuild on one of those. And, I think there's a lot of great museums that already have those aircraft, too. So to take that on, it would be almost like raising the Fitzgerald. Is it really worth it? And that, quite honestly, too, for the ones that might not be in super deep water, I hope some of them stay down there because the Great Lakes preserve them. And while they will eventually rust and fall apart, for divers, I think that's an interesting target. There's also a German U-boat in the bottom of Lake Michigan, too, that was part of a display that came after World War One, and then they were told to dispose of it, and they sank it in Lake Michigan, and that's been discovered as well. So a lot of interesting things that are on the bottom. That one will probably come up, maybe not immediately, but that's just too big of a target and too visual to pass up. So my gut would be that they might eventually bring that one up.
1: YouTube live chat, Thinker asks, what was your most interesting wreck dive?
0: Oh, that's like asking which kid I like the most and my children. You can't, because each story is completely different. The Fitzgerald, it captivated me. I was down there for nearly 2 hours, and I saw, you know, the bow and the stern and the hatches and pieces that people haven't talked about before. But to go to the Nova Dock, which is only in 12 feet of water, because I met two of the guys from there, that becomes very significant. I found another Christmas tree ship that's up on Manitoulin Island, up off of Barry Island, for people who've been up there on northern Lake Huron. And it's another amazing wreck that's just blown apart, and in many cases just a keel. So those bones still kind of speak to me because there's such a history, and with that one, a pictorial history of the loss of that ship. Each one of those take on a special meaning for me, so I really can't pick one.
1: My producer, Ryan, asks, he came across a Wikipedia article for the 1996 Lake Huron cyclone, basically a mini hurricane that formed in September of 96. What was it like? Did it take down any ships or planes?
0: It didn't. The cyclone, in fact, every time we see the barometer start to drop, I pack my camera up and I'm ready to go to the water, not to sit, you know, watch a ship sink, but to get the wave action that I need to tell these stories from 1905 and the big storms. And as we discover new shipwrecks that are lost in storm, you know, to have some kind of a visual representative of those. And I went out in 96 and only saw the waves. Luckily, they get a good heads up when this is going to happen. And many of the ships, and in this case, we have a dozen to 1,000 footers that can carry twice the cargo the Fitzgerald carried. They don't mind sitting it out for a little bit and wait for the weather to get better, even though they're 20 feet higher above the water than the Fitzgerald was. So we just don't see them taking the chances that they did. And I think that maybe there's enough examples down there, and that's kind of lessened these skippers that would do that. I also fight against a lot of the people who say the companies were involved in trying to push these captains to do that. That might have happened at the turn of the century, but nowadays I've interviewed enough people from U.S. Steel and other companies to realize that they have a lot of money in these men, a lot of training, a lot of money in the ships, and it doesn't make any kind of financial sense to push it to the limit and take those risks. So I don't buy any of that kind of a blue-collar approach that, you know, the shipping company doesn't care. I think that they definitely do care, and certainly financially they get hurt worse by the lawsuits.
1: Getting back to aviation disasters on the Great Lakes for a moment, Northwest Airlines Flight 2501 was a Douglas DC-4 carrying 58 people, disappeared somewhere over Lake Michigan back in 1950. That remains a great mystery, right?
0: It does. And, you know, when you're talking about a DC-5 or DC-4, that is definitely a big target. And there's a group cut with the Lake Michigan Research Associates that have been looking for that for decades, even working with Clive Cussler, the very famous discoverer of the Hunley submarine and so many amazing underwater books that he's written. They put a lot of money out there and looked, and they couldn't find any pieces of it. Divers have told me they found engines that they thought were from there, but never brought any proof. But certainly, yeah, three crew members and 55 passengers, that's a horrible accident. Those don't have nearly the attraction, and that's a bad word to use, but for me, it's more of those big storms and the waves and how people survive that. That's what really kind of catches my interest. The men that would get into boats to row out to save these people, it's just amazing to me, and that's the part of the story that I'm very much interested in. It's not so much the loss of lives, and maybe that's because of my 20 years in television. You know, we see a lot of that sadness, and that's just, it's just too tragic. In many cases, I don't even talk about the crew of the Edmund Fitzgerald, other than the key players that were involved in the loss itself, just because it is so tragic.
1: Someone on the live stream wants to know, and I don't have a name here, whether you've ever flown a de Havilland DC-2 Beaver.
0: I have not, and what an amazing aircraft, too. And I believe that Han Solo actually flies one of those. It would be amazing to be able to fly in that. I have had a little time in the Goodyear blimp and biplanes and stuff. I was just very lucky at the TV station to have a solid stomach that could take even the aerobatics flights. So Russian Sukhois, we even flew a bomber mission all the way to Germany and back and never landed in a B-52. So B-17s, B-24s, just fascinated by aircraft. And it's only equaled by the shipwreck stuff that I look at, too, and lighthouses.
1: One more shipwreck for you. We've got about 2 minutes here, Rick, and that is the, I hope I'm pronouncing this correctly, the Cornelia B. Windy 8. It sunk in almost perfect condition.
0: It did, and it sank well away from where they thought it was supposed to sink. And we've seen this happen before, too, with a modern tugboat that went down, and that was probably an insurance job. They said it sank one place, and then it turns up where divers find it somewhere else. Well, the Windy 8 was found with its mast still up and considered to be one of the most beautiful schooners that's ever been discovered underwater. Mm-hmm. Since had two or three other discoveries that rival that, in the case of the Kimball, which actually still has a cabin on board, is pretty amazing because normally those will blow off from the water or the air pressure rushing out of the inside of the ship as it sinks. But the Windy 8 is unbelievably beautiful. We also have vessels that still have figureheads on them, dragons, if you will, or crocodiles on the Dunderberg, or a ram's head on the Sandusky. So there's some really neat stuff out there to go and dive, and anybody with, even a beginner scuba diving can see some of these wrecks. The problem is most of the really deep ones are the ones that need a submarine to do it safely.
1: Wow, Rick, it's been amazing these last 2 hours. Thank you so much for hanging out with me, and I learned a lot, and it's just remarkable, all this information that you've put together. Again, the podcast is shipwreckpodcast.com, shipwreckpodcast.com. 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The book's Bottled Goodbyes, and The Wheelsman. Look for his new book coming out soon on the wreck of the Edmund Fitzgerald. Rick, thank you so much for this.
0: Thank you for sharing these with your audience. And anytime you want to talk about maritime history, I'd love to do it, Richard.
1: We will. We'll do. It's a date. All right. That's it for me. My thanks to Ryan and Carlos. I'll be back next week. Mariana Korwitz will be here to talk about the energy and power of your name. And Mike Ricksecker will be here to talk about Alaska's mysterious triangle. In the meantime, don't be afraid. There's nothing concealed that won't be revealed, and nothing hidden that won't be made known. What you hear in the dark, speak in the light. I say in a whisper, proclaim from the housetops. Move over, Aphrodite. I'm coming home. Good night.

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0: from the high desert, the great American Southwest. This is Midnight in the Desert, and I'm Art Bell. Good evening, everybody. It is my pleasure to be here. This is Midnight in the Desert. We have but two rules for the program. No bad language, and only one call per show. Beyond that, we have no rules. We have some thank yous, always tell us for the great sound, and oh, by the way, it is great. I want to read this from Tom. I know it'll sound like it's an ad. I guess it is, sort of, right? From Tom on the wormhole. Art, the earbuds are so good from the Zeke Crane Company that I can hear you snort when you laugh.
1: Really?
0: You mean like... That? I got a premium wood ones, he says. I highly recommend. They fit well and love me. Thanks for the excellent advice. Regards, Tom in Reno with an H. I guess it's Rhino. Anyway, Telos for the great sound. Thank you. Keith Rowland, my webmaster I've found out of 20 years now. My producer, Heather Wade. All of you out there, the Bell Gab website, great bunch of vaguely lovable, grumpy, interesting people. A site called People Who Love Art Bell, midnightindesert.com, the Bell Gab web, I said that, the stream guys who get it to you, lv.net, and they get it to the stream guys, and then, of course, our commercial guy. If you want to run a commercial, you'd be well served since we have so few. Contact Peter Eberhardt. You can find him at artbell.com. All right. Just a couple things to note. One, China rattled entire global financial markets by announcing they are devaluing their currency. Now, do you know what that means? And that means that things from China are going to get cheaper. They're trying to stimulate their economy. It declined by 1.9%. That's big. That really is big, folks. The biggest drop in a decade. And so things from China will get cheap, but it's not necessarily good for us. The Donald made a big deal of that, and he's right about that. A young Mississippi couple who are charged with attempting to join the Islamic State were held without bail Tuesday, so two more want to go over there and fight. Why, I don't know. Why Americans are doing that, I don't know. A random encounter leads to astonishing discoveries. This is pretty amazing. Between two men who get this, they didn't know each other, but they had still managed to lead the same life with wives and children, all of the same name. They had the same cars, the same vacation spot, which is, by the way, where they met each other. Psychologist Chris McKay says, in his years spent as a therapist, he's begun to understand something about synchronicity. I mean, what are the odds of that, right? Two lives identically led. Just less than 0.1% difference between them. Actually, no difference at all. It would just be too weird. It's like I would go on vacation, meet another guy who looks like me, meet his wife named Erin and his daughter named Asia, and we're driving identical cars, color, everything. That is just simply too weird. That was from anomalous.com, and what a good website that is. All right, I'm going to read this, and then I'll break. Now, I don't want a response to this tonight. Maybe we'll do it Friday. It's going to open the doors of whatever. I don't know what it's going to open. Have you noticed there is...

0: little concerned about the period myself. Several weeks ago, I think I did express a belief that chaos will begin once the summer ends. These are the last days of normal life in America, people are saying. Just about everything that we currently take for granted is about to be shaken. It seems a lot of people lately are having a gut feeling that something really, really big is about to unfold, but nobody knows exactly what it is. Maybe people are feeling this way because of the events that, you know, are taking place around them now. Signs in the heavens, military stockpiling, politically disturbing events. There does appear to be a confluence of activity in both the political and spiritual realms culminating in 2015, causing people's alarms to go off. So this is all over the internet. I'm not going to talk about it. In fact, I refuse to talk about it now, but we may talk about it Friday. It will open the gates of whatever. All right, coming up in a moment, Seth Shostak. Seth developed an interest in extraterrestrial life at the tender age of 10. When he first picked up a book about the solar system, the innocent beginning eventually led to a degree in radio astronomy. Now as senior astronomer, Seth is an enthusiastic participant in the Institute SETI Observing Program. There's more than one. He heads up the International Academy of Aeronautics, a SETI permanent committee. Hope I got that right. This comes in slightly, you know, if somebody types on an Apple computer, when I get it, it comes out a little differently, especially the punctuation parts. Seth, there is more. I forgot. Seth will also update us on all the signals thus far received from all the life forms out there. All right? He will update us on the aliens that SETI has had examined, how they now have 37 different alien languages that they've interpreted, and, of course, all of the technical advances that have been derived thus far from the technical information taken from these aliens. Hello, Seth.
1: Hello, Art. How are you?
0: I'm fine.
1: 37, huh? Well,
0: I'm sorry. I couldn't help myself.
1: That's okay. If we had those 37, I think my job security would be a little, well, better.
0: Actually, it'd be pretty shaky, wouldn't it? I mean, if we actually had 37 different aliens, the budget for looking for them might, you know, dry up.
1: Well, that's true. You'd have to sort of switch your job description to studying as opposed to searching.
0: Mm-hmm.
1: I think you'd have to do that.
0: How long has it been since we talked?
1: Well, I don't really know. I think it's, maybe 3 years, 2-3 years, something like that.
0: Mm-hmm. At least that long, I would say. SETI, it goes on to say, the search for extraterrestrial intelligence is an exploratory science that seeks evidence of life in the universe by looking for some signature of its technology. And in a moment, when we get back, I will ask Seth exactly what kind of, it's very interesting, what kind of signatures they might be looking for. That would certainly be interesting, wouldn't it? From the high desert, the great American Southwest, midnight in the desert, rocking in the nighttime.

0: 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From the Kingdom of Nye, this is Midnight in the Desert with Art Bell. 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
1: You know, we may do something a little bit different tonight. By the way, I love this song, and it really gets my blood going. As we have Seth on, I'm going to dispense with some telephone number stuff right now. You've got the landline number, right? It's area code 952-225-5278. Once again, 952-225-5278.

0: 5278. Now, you can also call us on Skype from North America. The way to do it on your iPhone or your computer or whatever, just bring up Skype and put in MITD51. MITD51. If you're outside the U.S., MITD55. That's as in midnight in the desert, MITD55, and give us a call anytime. We may start taking calls during the show with Seth, sort of occasionally, you know, peppering it with calls, sort of just playing around with a different format. All right. Welcome back, Seth.
1: Thanks, Art. I'm here. I'm awaiting those awaiting those calls.
0: Okay. You really want calls that fast?
1: Well, not right around. Right away. But I always find the calls the interesting part of the show because, to be honest, that's the part I haven't heard before.
0: You're right about that. Actually, there may be a few things tonight that you haven't heard before.
1: Okay.
0: So let's straighten something out. When you talk about signatures of technology, what kind of things are you actually looking for?
1: Well, there are several ways that you might, in fact, convince yourself that you'd found some evidence for something that's intelligent out there in the cosmos. One thing would be, you know, if they physically landed or you went there. I mean, that's straightforward. Happens every night on television, but we're not about to go anywhere. And undoubtedly, we'll get into the second possibility here tonight, whether they're visiting us. I don't think they are, but that's straightforward. The second thing you could do is maybe you could see something, you know, with a big telescope that would convince you that, you know, Bob, I don't know what that is, but it isn't natural. You know, some huge astro engineering project. Maybe there's some advanced society that's built something so big that we can see it with our telescopes. And the third way to do it, and the approach that we use here most often, the SETI Institute and other places that do this kind of research, is to try and pick up signals. And radio signals are what we usually look for, but you can also look for flashing lights in the sky. So that's the method of choice, I would say, to try and prove we have some cosmic company.
0: Back to the telescopes for a moment. You know, we have a hard time resolving small things with big telescopes on Mars, right?
1: I mean, I don't know what you mean by small. If you don't have an orbiter that's actually at, for example, Mars, what you can see from the ground is pretty limited. And, you know, big mountains, right, things like that are probably the smallest thing you can see. Fortunately, Mars is close enough that you can, you know, put something in orbit around.
0: Okay,
1: it.
0: I made a poor choice. Pluto.
1: Well, Pluto. Well, Pluto, actually, we can see things on Pluto that are, you know, I don't know, the size of a football field, something like that. And that's pretty good, given the fact that the cameras that made those photos, which were aboard the New Horizons spacecraft, they had one shot. You know, that spacecraft didn't land on Pluto, obviously, but it didn't even go into orbit around Pluto, which would give you, you know, weeks, months, maybe years to make these photos. It just sailed right by at a speed that, you know, it was by the whole planet in a few minutes. It didn't take very long. So you get that one shot. It's sort of like you're in your car and you see something interesting there on the sidewalk as you're going down the street. You grab your camera and you take a couple of pictures and that's all you get. So it's really amazing that they've got these incredibly detailed photos of Pluto.
0: All right, it is. But telescopes don't see a whole lot, right?
1: Well, I suppose compared to, you know, a visitor or a rover or something like that.
0: And if you're going to say they do, then I'm going out to Alpha Centauri.
1: Yes.
0: Closest star system, I think, right? Star.
1: Yes.
0: Okay. Anyway, telescopes are pretty limited in terms of detecting life, unless it was pretty close, relatively speaking. So you listen for the more likely thing, which would be radio signals. It's been years since we explored together, Seth. I don't know the current state of SETI, what telescopes you have available to you, what kind of computer power you're using, what frequencies you're listening on, that kind of thing.
1: Well, we are using an array of telescopes. It's called the Allen Telescope Array, and that's because the money to build it was largely given by Paul Allen. And Paul Allen was the co-founder of the Microsoft Corporation. Everybody knows about Bill Gates.
0: Right.
1: Paul Allen was his partner in the early years. And Paul Allen is interested in opportunities that, you know, new developments in technology make possible, things that are interesting to do, but you never could do them before because you just couldn't build the technology. So he has funded this array of antennas. It's so far up to 42 antennas. That's what we have, 42 antennas. 42. The idea is to build many more, but that takes more money, and it's always difficult to get the money.
0: I would say 42 is pretty impressive.
1: Well, 42, yeah, but it's really designed to have hundreds. That's what you really want. And it turns out that by building hundreds of small antennas, you get kind of the performance, in fact, more than the performance, of one giant antenna for a lot less money. So that's the way to go these days. Anyhow, this array of antennas is up in the Cascade Mountains of California. It's about 300 miles north of San Francisco. We put it up there not because of the beautiful scenery, although the scenery is beautiful, and not because of the cuisine, because there is none, but because you got all these mountains and they kind of shield the antennas from all the radio static that you would get from the Bay Area here around San Francisco.
0: How big are they generally?
1: Well, each one of them, they're all identical. They're all about 6 meters. It's like 20 feet in diameter. If you put one of these antennas in your backyard, you'd probably provoke opposition from the neighbors. They'd probably want you to remove them as an eyesore. But
0: I have a 3.8 meter dish in my backyard now, and I'm getting static about that.
1: Are you? Yeah. Well.
0: Yeah. Well. Not from neighbors. My wife walks out and goes, "Oh my God." So 42 telescopes. Now, again, a technical question. These are kind of in parallel in the sense that they turn simultaneously and focus on the same point in space. And is their gain then therefore collective?
1: Well, it is. They don't have to do that. It's not that they're, you know, kind of chained together and they all have to all point in the same direction. I don't know. It's sort of like a chorus line in a way. You know, they're all doing the same thing. They're all kicking at the same time, turning around, whatever, at the same time, but they don't have to. And the same with these antennas. They could be pointed individually, but the general scheme is indeed to have them work as a team.
0: Right.
1: They all point in the same direction, the sky, and they're spread out over about, I don't know, maybe 3,000 feet of landscape up there. The idea is, you know, you could build one giant antenna, and that would collect a lot of cosmic static just because it's big.
0: Arecibo.
1: Yeah, Arecibo. But, you know, Arecibo's fixed in the ground. It's a big antenna down in Puerto Rico. It's 1,000 feet across. It's huge. But, you know, you can't turn it. You can't twist it. You can't build that kind of structure. It's too expensive. So you build a lot of, it's like taking Arecibo and hitting it with a hammer or something, break it up into, you know, dozens, maybe hundreds of small antennas, and then you can get very much the same performance with something you can afford to build.
0: Mm-hmm. So if you were to suddenly start getting some kind of signal, just an example, something weak, you could focus all of your antennas or as many as possible on that one source, have the collective gain hear it better.
1: Yes. In fact, that's the way we do the searching, too, actually. They're all looking at the same spot. So you decide, okay, we got these antennas. We got them for this week. What are we going to look at? And, you know, you could just point them randomly at the sky. But normally speaking, you don't do that. You try to be a little more clever. And so we point them in the direction of star systems where we know there are planets. These days, that might actually not be such a terrific strategy anymore, because now we know planets are so commonplace, you really can't miss pointing at planets. But, you know, if you decide where you're going to point them, they all work together. They're looking at a few spots on the sky at once, and then you got this huge receiver that's listening to 30 million channels at once, trying to see if there's some channel in there, some frequency, some spot on the radio dial where you pick up a signal. And, you know, change the world.
0: 30 million channels at once.
1: Yeah.
0: That's incredible. That's really incredible. So the computer's come a long way, huh?
1: It has. Well, the computer, yeah, a lot of this is indeed, as you suggest, it's digital technology that makes all this possible. And there's actually an upside to that, the upside being something called Moore's Law, which, you know, sort of drives the industry around where I'm sitting, which is the Silicon Valley, as most listeners will know. You know, every couple of years, you got to replace your computer because, you know, the computers on the store shelves then are so much faster than the one that you had that you don't get any respect at parties when you tell them you got a
0: It's depressing.
1: 3-year-old laptop. Right. It's depressing. But it's good for the Silicon Valley. So they'll sell you a new laptop, a new computer, whatever it is. The same is true for SETI. Every couple of years, the equipment gets so much better that the search becomes faster. So I think that's what keeps me interested.
0: All right. Not everybody knows about the WOW signal. Let's go over that incredible event that occurred to SETI. You had what you called the WOW signal, which is? Was.
1: Well, wow signal. Yeah, we didn't pick it up, actually. In fact, it was before the SETI Institute, which is where I work, before the SETI Institute was actually founded. That came later. But this was a SETI experiment being run at Ohio State University, which is in Columbus, Ohio, I think.
0: Mm-hmm.
1: And they had a big antenna there that they'd been using for astronomy, radio astronomy. But it sort of outlived its usefulness, but it was still there, and it was a perfectly good antenna. So they said, okay, what we're going to do is just put the brakes on it. We're going to have it just park here, just aimed in one direction. You might think, well, that's not terribly interesting. But, of course, the Earth does rotate. And so, you know, it's looking at one spot on the sky, but, you know, the sky kind of sweeps across it.
0: Sure.
1: as the Earth revolves. And so they just put a, you know, I think it was like a 64-channel receiver. I don't know how many channels their receiver had. It wasn't 30 million. It was a small number. This was in 1977. And, it would just look for signals. And every morning, one of the astronomers, a guy by the name of Jerry Amon, actually, that was the guy's name, he would come in to the observing room. In those days, they print out the results on paper, for people who remember those big line printers that computers used to have. And he would just flip through the paper and look for a signal. And one day he came in, and there was a big signal, and he wrote WOW next to it. So that became known as the WOW signal. I mean, this is maybe the triumph of marketing over product. Because, you know, all those other signals that were found, and there were many others that were found in those days, they didn't have such a nifty name, and they're not remembered.
0: But the question is,
1: was it ET?
0: Okay, what have you? Do you have a recording of the WOW signal?
1: No, there wasn't any recording. See, it was just a bunch of numbers printed out on this line printer. And you can go online. I mean, people who are interested should go online and just, you know,
0: What do you mean a bunch of numbers? Look, we all saw Jodie Foster sitting right there with those headphones on, and this boom, boom, boom started up, right?
1: Yeah, well, we did.
0: And you're telling me it's only a bunch of numbers, huh?
1: I don't want to disillusion you. You know, you're too young for me to disillusion you, but, you know, it was a movie.
0: Not okay. Young.
1: No. There were just like, 10, 12, 15 numbers. That went from, you know, something like 0, and then 1, 3, 5, 8, 12, and then they had some hexadecimal numbers because they, you know, when they got beyond 9, they needed some other way to represent the number. But it's just a string of, you know, maybe a dozen numbers.
0: Yeah.
1: But these numbers are a combination of actual, you know, numbers like 0, 1, 2, 3, ordinal numbers, and then plus A, B, C, D, E, F. Now, if you program computers, you know that's hexadecimal. But it's just a way of representing numbers up to 16.
0: So in other words, these were meaningful.
1: They were just the intensity of the signal. That's all it was. It just went up and it came back down, and that's it. And if you listened to it, you wouldn't hear anything. You would just hear some static that went. That's it.
0: That's pretty cool, actually.
1: Yeah, well, that's kind of neat, but you can't dance to it. The thing is that telescope was programmed to automatically reobserve everything a minute later. So you sort of, check it out.
0: Yeah, but the Earth is turning.
1: It is. It is, but they offset the receiver in such a way that it would look at the same spot
0: in the sky.
1: So every spot on the sky got two tries, if you will, two opportunities to make the signal known. So this signal was found, but a minute later, it was not found.
0: Hmm.
1: So what was it? Maybe it was E.T. and, you know, he was on the air for a minute and then he took a break. I mean, it could be. Or maybe it was just interference and then it went away. Could be. But you don't know. Nobody knows. So,
0: well, it had to be WOW above everything else they were getting to be called the WOW signal.
1: Yes. It was very strong.
0: Was it observed by more than one? Well, it wouldn't have been. No. Because only that was pointed at it.
1: Yes. There have been attempts since that time. I mean, this is quite a while ago. This is almost 40 years ago now.
0: Right.
1: And there have been attempts. There's a gentleman in Chicago, Robert Gray is his name. And he has actually gone to radio telescopes around the world and gotten a little bit of time and, reobserved that spot on the sky where the WOW signal came from with much better equipment, actually, and much more sensitivity and looking over much more of the radio dial. Mm-hmm. And he's never seen it again. So, you know, if you only see it once, you might be convinced, but nobody else is going to be convinced.
0: Got it. All right. This is that break where you can walk around, do what you want. Break. We've got news, a couple of spots, and we'll be right back.
2: I know you deceive me. Now here's a surprise. I know that you have, because there's magic.
3: sniff our packets. Then, with a smile on your face, please call the show at 1-952-225-5278. That's 1-952-CALL-ART.
0: Love that. Actually, it sounds like an alien language, doesn't it? All right. My guest is a significant person, Dr. Seth Shostak. He is senior astronomer and director of the Center for SETI Research. And that's quite a title. Seth, welcome back. Okay, I think welcome back. There you are. All right, Seth, a lot to talk about. So we had the WOW signal, and then you had been working for, what, many, many years, right?
1: Well, yes. I mean, the WOW signal
0: since
1: 77, I believe, 1977. So that's a while ago.
0: Okay. Since 77, have you had anything as impressive as the WOW signal apparently was?
1: Well, you know, at the time of the WOW signal, the way you would do these experiments, and you point the antennas up in the sky, and you had to record the data. You didn't have the compute power back then to actually analyze it kind of real time. So typically you would record things on computer tape, you know, like in the old sci-fi films on these big tape units there, spooling
0: yes.
1: computer tape.
0: Yes, of course.
1: Well, they actually had that stuff. So, you know, you'd record those things and then you would take this tape back to wherever it was that, you know, you actually worked. That might be far away from these antennas. It might be thousands of miles away. So you'd cart all these tapes back to your office, you'd play them on a computer there, and then you'd analyze things and you'd find a signal. And you say, well, you know, what's that? And it looks kind of interesting. But, of course, you can't just immediately check it out because it's long gone. So the chain. So in those days when you had that situation, there were lots and lots of signals that looked interesting.
0: Mm-hmm.
1: Okay, but today we have enough compute power that when you get a signal, you immediately check it out. And it turns out if you have that capability, then all those kind of intriguing, wow-like signals seem to have gone away. So that says to me that those guys were not real. They were just interference, and you didn't have the ability to identify it as interference at the time.
0: So then a person might almost say that since we've been listening, there probably has not been a signal indicating extraterrestrial intelligence received by radio.
1: I think that's a fair thing to say. I think it's a fair thing to say. In 1997, we did have a signal that looked really good. And it looked good for, I don't know, about a day. And I was at home. I just had dinner. And the boss calls me up at home and he says, I think you ought to get down here. And so I drove down to the institute and found all my colleagues arrayed behind a phalanx of computer terminals, all watching the screens because they picked up a signal that looked good. Now, that was very interesting and very exciting for about, I don't know, 16 or 18 hours till we figured out it was a satellite. But for quite a while, that was maybe the longest time we went where we thought this could be it. Now,
0: it would be sure fun to hear what that 16 to 18 hours was as all of you listened to this incredible signal that you thought was coming from elsewhere. That's still actually a long time. 16 or 18 hours, that's a long time. You, of course, called the president, right?
1: Called the president of the local Rotary Club. No, I didn't call the president. I don't know the president's number, actually. But I was expecting somebody to call us. I have to say that, you know, because usually you hear, come on, guys, you know, if you found a signal, you know, the federal government will move right in. The men in black will show up and shut you down or something. But,
0: well, you know, that's right.
1: Yeah, it didn't happen. Nobody was interested. I mean, you know, there were people who were interested. And by the time it was all over, the newspapers were calling because they knew about it by then. But the government never showed any interest.
0: If the signal had been a description of how to build a better bomb,
1: yeah,
0: they'd have been there. Trust
1: me. Well, maybe. I mean, who knows what the signal was? It was a signal. But, you know, we're just picking up what's called the carrier signal. That is to say, it's
0: right.
1: Just a component of the signal that's
0: got it.
1: There to carry the information. So it's not actually interesting to listen to you that somebody's on the air, and that's the first thing you want
0: okay,
1: to do.
0: Okay, so you were hearing a carrier without modulation.
1: That's right.
0: So modulation
1: we weren't
0: is,
1: even hearing it. It was just numbers on a screen.
0: Okay. Modulation is the intelligence that would be included in the carrier.
1: Exactly. So it was a radio signal without any message, if you will.
0: Okay.
1: But only because if there was a message, you know, it would take a different kind of equipment to find that. It turns out it's much harder to find the message
0: sure.
1: than it is just to find the on-the-air sign, if you will.
0: Okay, so then to sum up, other than that great excitement and, of course, the wow signal, which you kind of dismissed, there's been nothing in all these years and all these planetary systems we pointed at, nothing.
1: That's right. That is correct. And some people think that's, you know, significant. They think, well, you know, you guys have had plenty of time to do this. After all,
0: even you were one of them. I remember you telling me, and I'm sure you remember it. You said, if we don't get a signal, and I forget what it was, the next 5 years, 10 years, something like that, we're going to have to start thinking there may not be one to get.
1: Well, I don't quite remember it that way, but
0: maybe it was 50 years. I don't know.
1: What I do remember saying, and this I would say again. In fact, I'm going to say it again right now. If SETI doesn't succeed by, I don't know, say 2050, mm-hmm. that's a long way off. 2050, so that's 35 years away. If we don't find something by then, because by then we will have looked at millions of star systems, millions. At this point, we've looked at thousands.
0: Mm.
1: But because of the improvements in technology, by then you looked at a fair sample of star systems. And if you don't find anything after looking at millions of star systems, you know, some people would say, okay, that proves it. We're the smartest things in this part of the universe. And a lot of my neighbors believe that's true.
0: Would you be one of those saying that at that point?
1: I would never be one of those saying that. That strikes me as entirely too improbable. What I would say, though, at that point is that this is the wrong experiment. You know, we're not going about this the right way. What we're looking for isn't something we're going to find by listening.
0: So you've already thought of this, actually, right? And that tells me you've already thought of a better way.
1: Well, I'm not sure I've thought of a better way. I can think of ways that, you know, sort of improvements or changes in what we're doing that might really change the odds.
0: Like what?
1: Well, the most obvious thing is simply to have antennas and equipment that's 100 or 1,000 times more sensitive. See, we're listening for signals that have to be fairly powerful. In other words, the Klingons or whoever they are up there,
0: Klingons.
1: They have to invest a fair amount of money in their transmitting setup unless they know we're here and they're deliberately targeting the Earth and they can, you know, they can make a very focused, if you will, a very beamed signal,
0: sure,
1: and then
0: sure.
1: It doesn't cost them so much. But if they don't know we're here and they're just, you know, giving the, if you will, the galactic weather forecast, or maybe it's the galactic internet signal or whatever it is, if it isn't really intended directly for us, we're only going to hear it if it's, you know, an incredibly powerful transmitter. And that might be unrealistic. Maybe they don't want to pay for all those kilowatt hours.
0: Mm-hmm.
1: So,
0: right.
1: And in that case, if you had receivers that were 1,000 times more sensitive, then maybe the landscape changes.
0: Okay, so we pretty well summed up the signals not received to date.
1: That's right.
0: All right. Something I want you to hear. Hold on just a second, and you'll get a chance to respond to it. This is a Dr. Stephen Greer, and I know that you know that name. So what I want you to do is listen very carefully.
4: Now, I'm going to say something here because this is enough years after it happened. A few years ago, there was a show called Coast to Coast with Art Bell. And it was on the cover of Time magazine, and I was one of his favorite guests. And when I'd be on that show, it really lit things up at certain agencies. And one time I was on his show a few years back, towards the end of his career there, and this issue came up, and I said, well, you know, I have a source high up in SETI that confirms to me that they, in fact, have received interplanetary signals, but in a kind of phased, not normal array. It was kind of a pulsed array, and that it was kept secret and covered up. And the SETI people were furious. Subsequently, Seth Shostak got on the show and just said, well, Dr. Greer knew what he was talking about, and he probably talked to some volunteer computer operator because we have all this network of volunteers. What Art Bell didn't know, and what Seth Shostak didn't know, which I'm going to say now because it's enough water gone under the bridge, is that the guy who told me that was the founder of the SETI project and the Drake equation, Dr. Drake. He told me that they had had that contact. Moreover, a man who had been one of Carl Sagan's best friends, the best man at his wedding, confirmed it. And he had been present when the wow signal came in at Harvard.
0: Okay. There you have it. I'd like to get your reaction to that.
1: Well, I'll try and moderate myself here. I actually do remember the show when Stephen Greer came on your program, as he says, and he went on for, well, a couple of hours about how he knew that we had found a signal. Now, first off, you got to ask yourself, if we had found a signal, why wouldn't we tell the world? That would really help our funding.
0: Right, but at that time, to be fair, he didn't say how he knew this.
1: Oh, he did. He did.
0: He didn't say what he just said.
1: Somebody at SETI told him. He said somebody at the SETI Institute told him.
0: Okay, all
1: at
0: right.
1: At a party, actually. And
0: there you have it. He laid it out here, though, who it
1: he
0: was.
1: He did. Yeah. He did. And I got hold of, you know, Coast to Coast, and I said, this is incredible. You know, and they said, we'll put you on. So I was on with you, I think, the next night or within 48 hours, anyhow.
0: Right.
1: And what I had done in the meantime was, there are only four scientists, there are a couple of engineers, there are no volunteers, all of that is nonsense. Also, the wow signal suddenly was at Harvard, I suppose you heard that, whereas in fact it was at Ohio State. But never mind any of that. The thing is that there were only four scientists.
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1: Connected with the SETI project at that time, and of course they were all just down the hall from me. They're not casual acquaintances. They're people I work with every day. And I went to all of them, including Frank Drake, by the way, and said, what do you know about Stephen Greer? Not one of them had heard of Stephen Greer, let alone having talked to him at a party somewhere. And so I thought, okay, well, that's interesting. So I called up Stephen Greer's organization. Should I go on? I mean, do you want to hear more of this?
0: A little more.
1: Okay. So I called up Greer's operation in Charlottesville, Virginia, and I asked to speak to Mr. Greer about this because I wanted to know with whom he had spoken. He didn't say on the air when he was with you that it was Frank Drake.
0: Right.
1: Of course, if Frank Drake had known that we'd pick up a signal, Frank Drake would be, you know, he'd have a Nobel Prize on his mantle today. And they didn't let me talk to Greer, actually. And in the end, they just stonewalled me. They said, well, he's busy. And I said, look, well, could you just at least send me an email? Just have him tell me a date or a location where he heard this information, just so I can verify it.
0: Yes.
1: And he refused to do that.
0: Well, I doubt they refused. They probably didn't know at that point. I mean, the reason I pulled this audio, obviously, is because he laid it out. You know, the people involved and everything else. Now, are you absolutely sure, Seth, that if one was received, that even you, as senior astronomer, of course you would know, but I mean, what if there's some protocol that even you don't know about?
1: Well, I was chair of the international committee that set the protocols, so I guess I know about the protocols. But beyond that, you just got to back off from this for a moment and look at what we're trying to do. We're trying to find a signal that would prove somebody's out there.
0: We
1: do this on the basis of volunteer donations. I mean, the only money we get for this is the money people send us because they think it's an interesting thing to do. Now, if we had found a signal and that looked pretty good, doggone it, you know, that the problem of the funding of course would go away. But it would be like asking a cancer researcher, Ralph, you're looking for a cure for cancer. Mm-hmm. Now, are you sure you're not keeping that a secret? Maybe you found it and you're keeping it a secret. Would you say, well, does that make sense?
0: From some points of view, Seth, you know it does.
1: Well, not in the case of SETI, because, you know, there are people who will say, you know, Seth, if you guys find a signal, probably the government would want to shut you down. Keep that news quiet.
0: Yes.
1: And I ask every time somebody says that to me, I have to come back and say, why? Why? why would they want to keep it quiet? It would be one of the most interesting discoveries ever. Hmm. So why would they want to keep it quiet? If you discover Antarctica, do you want to keep it quiet?
0: Well, I've got a lot of answers for that.
1: Okay.
0: And you know, we've had this argument before or this discussion before, but there are obvious answers. It would, depending on the nature of the contact, it might well very much upset religious faith across the world, not just here, but across the world. And it would just depend on the nature of the contact. If it's just some, you know, .. we're here, .. we're here, .. we're here, but we're 100 light years away, .. no problem. 100 light years seems like, you know, plenty of separation. But if it's, we're here, .. we're going to take over, .. get your armies ready, they'll last about 5 seconds, .. that's a different kind of signal, right?
1: Well, to begin with, that's a signal that we couldn't pick up, right? Because that one has modulation, right? That's a signal with a message. Remember, we're only listening for the dial tone, if you will. We're listening for the carrier. Okay, so the carrier doesn't carry any information. It's just part of the signal.
0: Well, yeah. But once you get the carrier, you're going to be looking for the modulation real quick.
1: It's a completely different instrument to do that, and it would take 10 years to build that.
0: What?
1: Yep.
0: You mean to tell me if you got a signal that amounted to a carrier of whatever nature, you couldn't examine it for any modulation for 10 years? Serious?
1: You could try. But the thing is, I mean, if they were just modulating the carrier, this is getting a little bit technical.
0: Modulation, folks, just means information.
1: Right.
0: Right? Think of this carrier, this signal.
1: You can look at the carrier as it's like a whistle. It's a single tone.
0: Yes.
1: Like that. And right. They could turn that on and off.
0: That would be some kind of modulation.
1: Right. You know, interstellar Morse code.
0: Right.
1: If they had a slow fist, if these guys were really slow in sending their Morse code, you know, maybe you could pick that up. They're only sending a few words per minute. But they're not going to do that. If they're going to do the trouble of building a transmitter that's, you know, sending information into space, they're going to send a lot of information. You're not going to waste time, you know, sending a few words per minute any more than you want a dial-up modem anymore. So, you know,
0: well, when we transmitted from Arecibo in that very controversial transmission, we sent information.
1: Very little information. Well, 1,679 bits, that's not much. Any page of text in a magazine has considerably more.
0: More than a blank carrier, though.
1: It was done with two carriers. It was done with two carriers. And you might be able to get that, but the point is really a different one. The point is you're picking up a signal. There's no danger in picking up a signal. If somebody tunes in their favorite talk show host, right, in their car radio,
0: yes.
1: They don't have to worry that that talk show host is going to jump into the car and start giving them a hard time just because they got tuned in. The talk show host doesn't know who's tuned in, right? So that would be the same with us. We pick up a signal. Of course, they don't know that the signal may have even taken 1,000 years to get to us. The guys who sent it might be long gone. But
0: I sometimes feel like strangling my callers occasionally.
1: But do you ever do it?
0: No, it's just a thought. Innocent.
1: That's the difference. And in any case, Mr. Greer, I've had to occasionally debate him on the radio, but he just makes stuff up. I hate to say this, but he just makes stuff up.
0: So that's where you stand in response to that statement. He made it up.
1: Yes. Yes, absolutely. You can talk to Frank Drake himself. Ask him, hey, Frank, did you ever talk to this guy, Stephen Greer? I asked him that, actually. And he said, I don't know who that is. That was his response.
0: Well, yes, and you would think if he made a statement of the kind of magnitude we're talking about here, certainly he would have recalled it.
1: Oh, well, not only that, but if we picked up a signal, it doesn't matter whether he recalled, you know, Stephen Greer or not.
0: Unless Frank, like, turned around after you asked him and thought, oh, my God, how does he know?
1: Mm.
0: You don't think so, huh?
1: I don't think so, no. Nope, really don't.
0: We do have to talk about protocols. You say you have written the protocols that would be used if a signal was detected. And when do the protocols kick in? How many people have to verify it before the protocols begin?
1: Well, the protocols are simply, if you will, a code of good practice. It sounds like something for a television.
0: Code of good practice? It does.
1: I mean, it's no force of law. And there have been protocols. They were set up during the NASA SETI days. So even back, you know, in the early 90s, these things had been drafted.
0: Sounds like something you'd for an outline for a sitcom or something. Listen, hold tight. We'll be right back. We're at a break point. Seth Shostak, the senior astronomer and director of the Center for SETI Research, my guest.

0: In that darkest time between dusk and dawn, from the high desert, it's Art Bell's Midnight in the Desert. Now, here's Art.
1: Well, okay, I'm going to sort of semi-open the phone lines, even though we've got a lot to talk about with Seth. So, if you have a Skype call you want to make and you're in North America, it's so easy. MITD 51 is what you put in. It's like you're going to dial something. MITD 51 and call us. Here is Seth Shostak once again. All right, well, so we've got to face at least the possibility, Seth, that we are all alone. Although we did recently, I saw this amazing photograph. In fact, it was too amazing to be true. They called it Earth 2. I guess you probably saw that headline somewhere. There's this planet they found, but it's really far away, I think. And they call it Earth 2. Did you see that headline?
2: Well, I think you're probably referring to a planet called, its other name other than Earth 2.
1: Hmm.
2: It's Kepler-452b.
1: That's the one.
2: Okay, all right. Well, that probably doesn't look quite as impressive on the library card as Earth 2.
1: No, and they actually showed a picture of it. You know, it had an atmosphere. You could see continents.
2: Yeah, well, all of that is an artist's impression.
1: Yeah, you got it.
2: Now, they haven't actually seen this thing. This was found by the Kepler Space Telescope, which is a NASA telescope up in orbit, and it was launched, 4 or 5 years ago? And what it does is what it did up until, part of it broke up until about a year ago, it would just stare at 170,000 stars and just measure the brightness all the time. Every 30 seconds, it would download, the brightness of each one of those 170,000 stars. And if a particular star had planets going around it and they were oriented the right way, well, that planet would get in front of the star and just reduce the brightness of the star. An Earth-like planet doesn't reduce the brightness very much because it's small compared to the star.
1: Right.
2: It will reduce it by about one part in 10,000. So 0.01% typically. And this was one that they found in the data that did that. And it was about the same size as the Earth. It was also in the same sort of orbit as the Earth because its year, they know that because of the time between, it dims the star and then a certain period of time later, it dims it again, then dims it again. And the period of time was 385 days.
1: Pretty close.
2: It's pretty close. So, if you lived on that planet, you would age a little bit less quickly. At least the birthdays wouldn't come quite as quickly. And so it also is orbiting a star that really is very similar to the sun, a little bit brighter, but not much different than the sun. So here you have a planet. It turns out to be about the same size as the Earth, a little bigger, 60% bigger. It has the same year. We don't know if it has the same day or anything like that, but we know the temperatures on that planet are going to be somewhat similar to Earth because it's the same distance from its star. So that's why it's called Earth 2. It's a cousin of the Earth, we think, maybe.
1: Okay. That is neat stuff. So it's very much like Earth in most ways that we can see, including perhaps the temperatures. I guess we have no way yet to detect if it has water, right?
2: Yeah, that's hard to do. The problem is there are ways you could think of to determine if it has water. If you could get a little bit of light from that planet and pass that light through a prism and then analyze the rainbow and all that stuff. These are things that astronomers do all the time. You might see water vapor in the atmosphere, that sort of thing, but you have to get some light from the planet. And the problem is this star system is, I think it's 1,400 light years away.
1: All right. That means, folks, that if you could travel at the speed of light, you would have to travel for 1,400 years to get there. Correct, Seth?
2: That's right.
1: Hmm.
2: Well, if you could travel at the speed of light, you get there essentially instantaneously from your point of view. But from anybody watching you go, they'd say, Luigi took 1,400 years to get there.
1: No, wait a minute. What have I got wrong here? If it's 1,400 light years away and you're traveling at the speed of light, it takes 1,400 years to get there.
2: Depends on whom you ask. That's just special relativity. That the clocks don't all run at the same speed, at the same rate. This is what Einstein figured out and published in 1905. If you're in a car, you've got a watch and it's set to the same time as my watch, and I'm just standing on the side of the road watching you drive by, I would see that your watch seems to go slower than my watch.
1: Yeah.
2: Now, at 60 miles an hour, that doesn't make really any much of a difference.
1: No.
2: But if you're going at the speed of light, then your watch stops. So from your point of view, it took you no time to get there. But from but of course you can't go at the speed of light. So maybe that's not the right way to look at it. Maybe the right way to look at it is if you could go, say, 99% of the speed of light or something like that.
1: Yes.
2: Then from the standpoint of somebody on the ground, they would say, okay, it took them, a little over 1400 years to get there. But from the standpoint of the crew on the spacecraft, they would say, well, that only took a couple of months. They would have only aged a couple of months.
1: They would have only aged a couple of months, but still they would have spent 1400 linear years in travel, wouldn't they?
2: Only by the calendar and the clock back on Earth. The clocks on their ship would have said, well, we've been here for 3 months.
1: Really?
2: Or whatever it was. Yeah. That's relativity. I mean, it's non-intuitive.
1: Well, that's relatively cool.
2: Yes, it is relatively cool. It's also relatively strange. But, I mean, in some sense, that's the big hope for ever going to the stars.
1: All right, listen, you want calls. They're ringing off the hook, so let's take a couple, okay?
2: Okay.
1: All right, here you are. It's midnight with Seth. Hi.
3: Hello, Art.
1: Hi there.
3: Yes, sir. Welcome back.
1: Thank you.
3: But some of us, having to go through the Art Bell withdrawal.
1: Well, thank you. Where are you located, Mary?
3: Okay, I'm calling from Niagara Falls, New York.
1: New York, okay. Well, here's Seth. Go ahead.
3: Yes, Seth. Number one is I've been a big fan of the SETI at Home software. Been running it for years, and I recently stopped for a while, but that's beside the point. You guys started to address what I was about to ask. I see one of the problems is that while you're searching for a signal, if you're trying to get a signal from a star system that is, say, a million light years from here, well, then you're betting on a civilization that is, 100, a million years more advanced than us, because it's going to take a million years for that signal to reach you.
1: That's a pretty good point.
3: Is that a correct thinking?
1: I think it is, relatively speaking.
2: Just a couple of things. I didn't get your name.
1: Mario.
3: Oh, Mario.
2: Mario, okay. Are you super? Okay, Mario. Well, you're absolutely right about that. That means that if it was from a million light years away, that the signal was sent a million years ago, and that means that they would have had to have developed, powerful radio transmitters a million years before we did. That's not impossible. The universe is 13 billion years old. The Earth is 4.5 billion years old. In other words, the universe has been here three times as long as the Earth has. So most of the stars out there are billions of years older than our own. So, what the heck? Why couldn't they be a million years more advanced?
3: Okay.
1: Yeah, go ahead.
3: Just like our television signals have left this planet and is traveling throughout space, okay? Someone could be watching I Love Lucy, even though I don't think it's gotten that far to another star system yet, okay? So that race really doesn't have to be that much more advanced than us, but the idea is trying to pick up a signal that race would have to be a million times more advanced than us for that signal to have left that star system for you to receive.
1: Got it. I really do have it. Thank you. Thank you, Mario. Well, all right. Let's take off from there. Why does everybody use I Love Lucy? That always has to be the thing received. Anyway.
2: Yeah, I think it's written into law somewhere.
1: If we received a signal from, a planet that far away. What did he say? 1,000 light years?
2: He said a million light years.
1: A million light years. That's kind
2: much
1: of
2: farther than
1: overdoing it. Overdoing it. Say 1,000 light years. That would mean that we were essentially looking 1,000 light years into the past when they had radio. And so if they still exist now, in the now, they will have been that much more advanced, and to them, if they even paid attention to our puny little answer, assuming we sent one, we'd be to them as ants are to us.
2: Well, That's a lot, yes. I mean, that could be.
1: Well, it could be, yes.
2: A couple of things. To begin with, in general, we're looking, you know, tens, hundreds of light years away. So, you know, the difference isn't that enormous, but the point is still valid. But so what? You know.
1: Well, what do you mean, so what?
2: Well,
1: they would come. They would wish us gone, and we'd be gone if that's what they wanted. That's how powerful they would be.
2: They could be very powerful, but again, all we did was pick up their signal. They didn't know that we did that. And the other thing is the fact that it's old information. In this case, your example there, Art, 1,000 years old. So what? I read Julius Caesar in high school. That information was 2,000 years old. It was still interesting to read, and Julius Caesar wasn't going to attack me for it. And I didn't have to worry about the fact that if I talked back to him, he was now more advanced, anything like that. So what? I mean, the fundamental point is that if you pick up a signal, yes, it's old. It might only be 10 or 20 or 50 or 100 or 500 years old. It might be 1,000 years old. A million is much, much farther than any of us ever have looked.
1: Let's stay in the middle, but 500. 500 years, my God, Seth. Think of us, if you can even try and imagine us, 500 years from now.
2: Yeah, no,
1: that's scary.
2: Well, I hope we have the cure for death, Art. But yes, okay. But there's an advantage to all this too, and Mario may have been going in this direction. That if you hear from a society that's very much more advanced than we are, right? I mean, maybe you hear from them just when they're at the same level that we are, but it's more likely they're more advanced because they really need those powerful transmitters for us to hear them. Then maybe they can teach us something. And the fact that they're not there anymore, or their society has moved on to who knows what, you know, well, that's just the way it is. But it might still be very interesting to hear from them, even though you're reading newspapers, if you will, from last week or last month or 10 years ago. But if it's the only newspaper you get, it's still interesting to read it.
1: It would be interesting. I certainly agree with you, but it also could be catastrophic. That thought in mind, Walnut Creek, you're on the air with Seth. It's midnight. Hi.
4: Hi, Art. It's an honor to speak to you. And I'm calling from Walnut Creek, California. Good evening. Seth, I'm not a comedian. I'm not trying to be funny. There's just some weird things that pop up in my head every so often, and I've wondered, nobody can seem to answer this question. I've emailed people, nobody gets back to me. Nobody has an answer. I'm wondering, is there anything slower than not moving?
1: Is there anything slower than not moving?
2: I think it's an interesting
1: twist on how high is the sky, right?
2: Yeah. I, by definition, if you're not moving, that's about as slow as you can go. But maybe it's worth pointing out that it's essentially impossible not to move at all. Okay. I mean, you right. might think you're not moving, but of course, if you're just sitting there in a chair, you are moving because the Earth is rotating, and then the Earth's going around the sun, and then the sun is headed off into the galaxy, and the galaxy's moving, so everything's moving. And you say, well, wait a minute. There must be something that's not moving. Turns out that there's really nothing that's not moving. You can take a bunch of atoms and you cool them down, and they slow down when you cool them down.
1: Mm-hmm.
2: And if you could cool them to absolute zero, then they would stop in theory. But in fact, they never stop. They never stop. So everything is always moving. So I guess in that sense, complete stop is kind of a misnomer.
1: Okay, caller, are you worried you're lazy? I guess he's gone.
2: Yeah.
1: No, wait a minute. Here he is.
2: Stop listening.
1: Caller?
4: Yeah.
1: Maybe you just weren't moving quick enough.
4: No, I know I'm lazy.
1: There are subatomic things moving really slowly. It's so slowly you can't see them, or so tiny.
4: Yeah. Okay.
1: I've never heard anybody ask that question. So, just based on that alone, you should win something. I don't know what, but you should win something. Let's see. We have to take a quick break. So why don't I go ahead and do that? Oh, baby. Keith, let this roll for a little bit. It's been so long. I'm Art Bell.

0: Come on, men and women. Skype up. Call Midnight in the Desert at MITD 51. That's MITD 51.
1: That's right, folks. Skype up. I love that term, Skype up. My guest is the senior astronomer and director of the Center for SETI Research, Seth Shostak. And he admits that in all the years, including the WOW signal, which probably wasn't as wowy as we think, that we haven't heard anything yet. And we'll explore those implications as well, too. Seth, welcome back on.
2: Thanks, Art.
1: It's always fun to have you on the air. I really enjoy you on the air. You've got a certain bounce back to you that I like.
2: Well, it keeps me awake.
1: I hear your computer making little noises, by the way.
2: Really? Yeah, I don't know where that is. I've been trying to turn it off, but I'll just turn
1: it's
2: off.
1: All right.
2: I'll just turn off this Skype connection here.
1: Oh no, be careful. Don't turn me off. All right. So lots and lots and lots of people want to talk to you, and I have stuff I want to sprinkle in. For example, if Donald Trump were to give the SETI Institute enough money, would you be willing to call it the Trump Dish Set?
2: You know,
1: Connie, I need an answer here.
2: Well, the answer is yes. The answer is yes. You know, I could make excuses and so forth and so on, but the facts are we would do that. And there's a lot of historical precedent for naming telescopes after the guy who writes the check.
1: Yeah, he really likes stuff named after him. So there you have it. Let's go where to? I don't know. Wilmington, North Carolina. Hi, it's midnight. You're on with Seth.
3: Hi, Art. Thank you for taking my call. This is Gabrielle at Eastern Paranormal, and I'd sent you a message through the wormhole. What I would like to ask your guest is Frank Sumption. He was the developer of the first ghost boxes that we had, and now we have the Shack Hacks and ghost boxes, and people are making them. We're getting voices coming through them claiming that they're interdimensional beings.
1: All right, no, wait. This is a really cool story. But I'm not sure it fits in for Seth.
3: Yeah, this is the question I was about to finish.
1: All right.
3: It.
1: Okay.
3: And we're getting a lot of them saying they're space aliens, which is a type of dimensional being. And so my question to him is, what does he think about that? Where does he think these voices come through? I posted a video in the DM talk thing here that he can look at if he's on it. I'll get off and listen to you.
1: No, don't go away yet. Actually, okay. I'm glad you have asked this question. Now, Seth, you're listening with very powerful dishes and computers looking at millions of frequencies, but how can you rule out the possibility that the communication will come in some way that we simply don't expect, maybe even one like she's talking about right now?
2: Well, I don't know the details of the ghost boxes, I have to say. I don't have one in my home. But in terms of could it come, you know, in a different way? Could the proof
1: come through a ghost box? I mean, really?
2: Well, maybe I should look into them. But
1: maybe you should have a ghost box. Young lady, can you get Seth a ghost box?
3: I absolutely could get Seth a ghost box. There's also another question is we have these apps you can download on your iPhone. I have an iPhone, too, and you can get them on Android.
1: Really?
3: They're coming saying it on the apps. Yeah, you should have Danny Big Beard from the Echo Box.
1: Danny Big Beard?
3: Danny Big Beard. He's got the Echo Box on, and they come through and they talk through them. And like I said, some say we're ghosts. We admit it. I have one of those. But I have a ton of them that say we're aliens, we're on the moon, they say they're on Mars, they say they're in all kinds of
1: places. Okay, all right. If you would please send send a ghost box post-haste to Seth Shostak at SETI Research Center, and I know he'll be looking for that box.
2: I will.
1: Probably have it x-rayed.
2: Just to follow up there a little bit, because you asked, could it be that the proof that there's somebody out there comes out of, if you will, left field?
1: Yeah, I wasn't totally joking, Seth. Really, I wasn't.
2: Well, I'm not joking with my answer, because the answer to that question is, yeah, could happen. In fact, again, if you look at some of the most interesting discoveries in physics or astronomy, those are the fields that
1: yes.
2: I personally know best, but, you know, some of them came out of experiments that weren't designed to find
1: exactly
2: what they found.
1: Exactly.
2: That could happen. And in the case of finding ET, one thing that I think is a good

0: resonates in some crazy way that would make you and I laugh just thinking about it right now, but actually works.
1: Well, I wish them the best of luck. I mean, I personally, I'm not sure they have a ghost of a chance for doing that, but I wish them the best of luck.
0: All right. Ken on Skype, you're on the air with Seth. Hi.
2: Hi, Art. Good talk with Seth.
0: It is, yes.
2: I couldn't think of a better show to pose this question.
0: Okay.
2: It kind of goes along with the lines of your last caller. It's regards to the frequencies that you span. I know most of it's in microwave spectrum, but from what I understand, gravitational waves travel much faster. And another thing that you might want to add to that comment from the other caller is our brains have magnetite in them, and we're subject to magnetic field influences and possibly gravitational waves. Could it not be that what she's trying to relate to is that mental communication with the brain is a possibility and much faster than speed of light if it's on a gravitational wave?
0: I sure don't rule it out. Seth?
1: Well, Ken, here's the thing. I do get quite a number of emails, maybe one or two a month, from people who say, you guys are wasting your time with radio waves or light waves because they only go at the speed of light. So why not use gravitational waves? Why not look for gravity waves coming from deep space? There are experiments, by the way, to look for gravity waves.
0: Even, Seth, from another dimension. That's
2: or spooky. It could be spooky matter, related to spooky matter.
1: Spooky matter. Well, there is spooky action at a distance. That was Einstein's way.
0: Right.
1: But Ken, just to make sure that you get this, according to Einstein, gravity waves travel at the speed of light. They don't go faster than light. They don't go faster than radio waves. And they're really hard to detect because we haven't even detected them yet. We got, you know, millions of dollars worth of equipment looking for gravity waves, and they still haven't scored. And to generate a gravity wave that's strong enough for somebody to pick it up, you know, in some other star system, you know, requires doing something really impressive, like shaking your planet or shaking a star, something like that. It's hard.
2: Well, what
1: hard.
2: If it's brain-to-brain communication? I mean, ESP has been long known as a possibility.
1: Yeah, but it's not been demonstrated. I think there's a big experiment, Ken, you may want to consider, that's testing whether, you know, ESP actually works. And that experiment is called Las Vegas. If ESP works.
2: Well, there's also something that's called the Spirit and the Holy Spirit in the Bible.
0: Okay, well, that's yet a different direction. And
2: know,
0: although you can also use that in Vegas. You can try that in Vegas, too. But, you know, if somebody did, here's my answer. If somebody did win a lot of money in Vegas, I mean tons of money, using some special power like ESP, they probably wouldn't advertise it, Seth.
2: No, they wouldn't.
1: No, but the casinos might toss them out after a while. I don't know. But, ESP has been tested occasionally. You know, they've run into some experiments, and they say, okay, look, you claim you can do it, and they put people who claim they can do it into, you know, a testing situation where they're trying to ascend the, you know, the color of a card or whatever it is to somebody in another room, and it doesn't work.
2: Just one last comment. The CIA has used it in remote viewing, so
0: true.
2: I know that some of it's proven, some of it's not, but I appreciate all those answers, and it was really good talking to you, and keep up the good work.
1: All right, Ken, thanks.
0: All right, thank you. Thank you, Seth. Hold on, we are at this nice, longer bottom of the hour break. I'm Art Bell. Midnight in the desert, raging in the nighttime. Stay right where you are.

0: Come on, men and women. Skype up. Call Midnight in the Desert at MITD 51. That's MITD 51.
1: That's what I want to encourage. We've got a full bank of calls here, but we love Skype calls. Really, we do. We love Skype calls. So MITD 51 is the way to do it. When you come in on Skype, you know, if you're wearing a headset mic, boy, do you sound good. And if you're not, then just get up really, really close to where the microphone is on your computer, if you can find it. It's like a little hole or something. And you can use that. But you have the potential to sound really good on Skype. And by the way, here once again is the senior astronomer and director of the Center for SETI Research, Seth Chostak.

0: along with somebody named Michelle somewhere else in the world. Hi, Michelle. Where are you?
1: Hi, I'm from Japan. I actually called you last week, I think.
0: Japan. From Japan. Okay, excellent.
1: Yeah. First of all, did you get the picture of Mount Fuji I sent you?
0: I have not yet. Sent it to ArtBell at ArtBell.com?
1: So hopefully you'll get it.
0: Okay.
1: So the question I had was, a couple years ago, I heard a news story about a research telescope like this that had detected signals that they determined were not natural. And it was somewhere in South America. And when they brought it back, and I guess they demodulated it or something, they found that it was Doctor Who episodes from the 1960s that had gone out to space, and the signals had hit an interstellar object of some sort and bounced back and come back. And they were really excited because these episodes had all been destroyed by the BBC. And I hadn't heard anything about that since. And I thought, who better to ask?
0: I haven't ever heard about this. No, that's really cool. Stop right there. Michelle, hold on. Stop right there. Seth, have you heard anything about this?
2: No. The news of Doctor Who has not made it to me. But
0: okay.
2: I mean, Michelle, I could say this. You know, you send out a TV signal, and it's true. It goes out into space. That part's right. And if it hits something, some of the signal bounces back. But even if it hit the moon, right, which is a pretty big object in the sky compared to anything else that you can think of, right, it's much bigger than, for example, Saturn looks in the sky and so forth. If it hit the moon and bounced back, and that would take 3 seconds, you would get the show 3 seconds later. That's hardly much of a delay at all. But the real point is it would be very much weaker because only part of the signal actually hits the object, and even less of what hits the object actually makes it back to you. It's kind of a poor man's radar, really. And to do radar with Doctor Who, I don't know, doesn't sound right to me, Michelle, I've got to say.
1: Well, like I said, you know, this was a news story that I had heard that was all over the Internet for a little bit and then went away. So who knows? It could have been fake or something, but...
2: Could be a
1: misunderstanding.
0: Oh, Michelle, if it's on the Internet, it's got to be true. Everybody knows that.
1: Oh, of course, right? But I believe the BBC was actually talking about it because they were hoping that in the future they would be able to get some of these back because the tapes were destroyed, and so there's all these missing episodes.
0: All right. Well, listen, thank you very much for the question and for calling. And, Seth, what about that? I mean, it is possible, isn't it, that something out there could be... I'm going to give you one, Seth. You're a radio guy, right?
2: Yeah.
0: Okay. I swear to you, what I'm about to tell you is the truth, okay? I used to operate very high power on the 75-meter band, which is 3.5 to roughly 3.9 megahertz. Yes?
2: Mm-hmm.
0: Okay. On single sideband. I would love to have you explain this. There were several times, Seth, that I heard my own signal come back to me 3 or even almost 4 seconds later. I swear to you, this is true. They're called LDEs, long delayed echoes. It's not an echo when it comes that long. Nobody knows how it's done. Or how it could be done, because after all, radio travels at slightly less than the speed of light, right?
2: Well, it depends on the medium, but normally it would travel at the speed of light, at least in a vacuum.
0: Or actually, it's slightly under, I think, speed of light. Anyway, whatever. It goes fast, right?
2: Mm-hmm.
0: So it couldn't even be the moon. If you do the math, 3, almost 4 seconds, it couldn't even be the moon, Seth. And there are a lot of ham operators that back me up. This is true. Yeah. I grant you I'm operating high power, legal limit, all that stuff, big antenna, yeah, but it's not possible. Now, you're going to say somebody was screwing around with you, playing you back to yourself. No, because in order to prove it to myself, I went sliding up a few kilohertz one way or the other several times, and each time it came back on the same frequency. How could that be?
2: Well, Art... I'm not sure I can answer the question. I long delay echoes, I've certainly heard about them. And, you know, depending on the angle of the antenna and all that, it's conceivable maybe the signal bounced from the, you know, the ionosphere back to Earth and back up to the ionosphere all the way around the Earth. Maybe. That doesn't sound...
0: Even so, Even if it did, the math doesn't work.
2: Well, it depends on the angle of the bounce. But, you know, the moon, you ruled out the moon, but you shouldn't rule out the moon. The moon is a quarter of a million miles away. So to go there and back is a half a million mile. So the 500,000 miles, the speed of light is 186,000 miles a second. So right. To go to the moon and back takes a little over 3 seconds.
0: Right.
2: So there you go.
0: Well,
2: maybe you did moon bounce.
0: All right, fellow hams, hear me when I tell you, my own signal coming back to me was 20 over 9. Now, that's a strong darn signal, Seth.
2: Well, it is. I don't think it was moon bounce because of that, because you wouldn't expect it to be so strong. But
0: not even close. Not even close. All right, back to the phones we go. Mount Pleasant, hello.
3: Hello.
0: Hello there. Turn your device off, please.
3: It is off.
0: Okay, excellent. Thank you. All right, it's midnight. You're on with Seth. Go ahead.
3: Hello, Art. How you doing? This is Wade. Ham radio operators around the world are listening to you this evening. And I've got a question about the reason you need high-powered transmitters to listen. The spacecraft that just did the Pluto flyby has a maximum output of 12 watts.
0: Mm-hmm.
3: 12 watts isn't a lot of power, and it's got about a 30 dB gain antenna. That's one, and the other one is, it is called Long Path, and the signal does skip around the world, and a lot of times I've been unable to work stations pointing my beam-type antenna directly at them, but been able to operate with them through the Long Path.
0: Right, opposite direction.
3: All the way around the world.
0: Opposite direction. Yes. It does go all the way around the world, but no way in the world does it take anywhere near 3 to 4 seconds. So that's inexplicable, and even if it does, it doesn't arrive back at 20 over 9. No way.
3: No. And another thing, a quick invitation. Come by 3973 and see us after the show.
0: All right. Thank you very, very much for the call. No, there's just really no way to explain it, Seth. No way.
2: But I wouldn't give up, Art. I think there is a way to explain it. But I got to say, the moon would work, but the 20 over 9, which, of course, is ham lingo for a really powerful receipt signal.
0: Yes.
2: That's the hard part.
0: Yeah. It's impossible, Seth. It's just not mathematically possible, but I guarantee you it happened. All right, James, James on Skype, you're on with Seth. It's midnight. Go.
4: Yes, sir. Art, how you doing tonight?
0: Really well, thank you.
4: All right. Hey, since we're talking about outer space, and hopefully this question wasn't asked earlier, but I saw something in the news about a live feed for the ISS, a golden orange UFO of some type, and of course NASA cut the live feed. And I was just wondering if Seth or you had seen that or had any comment on
0: that. Let me explain that to Seth. Thank you for the call, Seth. Again, this is the truth, or at least here's what I saw. They had a live feed from the ISS. It was just a static feed. You could see part of a little piece of the space station. And then beyond it, clearly, you could see objects leaving our atmosphere and going to space, two or three of them. And by the time about the third one came along, NASA cut the feed like that. Now, for some folks out there, Seth, that makes them really suspicious. Would you like to comment?
2: I think I did see this. I actually looked at the video.
0: Oh.
2: And what you see is indeed this fixed camera there on the ISS, and it's looking at the limb of the Earth.
0: Yes.
2: And you see these little, little dots, these white dots, and they're moving. It looks like they're coming up out of the atmosphere kind of thing.
0: Yes. Yes.
2: But, of course, to draw that conclusion that they're coming up out of the atmosphere, you need to know how far away they are. And I've talked to plenty of people in the space program about these things, which they see all the time. And what they are drops of oil or water, whatever, that are actually coming off the space station, and they're like, 30 feet away or 20 feet away, and they're catching a little bit of sunlight. So they're not far away at all. They're not, craft coming off the Earth. Mm. So you see these a lot, actually.
0: Mm.
2: And so if you see them a lot, and then, the transmission goes down for whatever reason, maybe they're over a part of the Earth and they don't have a good downlink, and, the signal goes away.
0: I'm sure that's it.
2: Yeah, it's very, very convenient to say, well, all right, NASA doesn't want you to see these saucers.
0: Right.
2: Well, maybe NASA doesn't want you to see oil drops.
0: Well, maybe not. But there are a lot of us who look at something like that, and frankly, it really did look like they were coming up out of the atmosphere.
2: Well, it does. It does. But that's a common problem, actually, in the whole UFO realm, that people will say, you know, well, it was moving at thousands of miles an hour, and it was this far away, and that kind of thing.
0: Mm.
2: And, you know, if you're going to say that, you need some way to gauge that. You can't just say, because that's what it seemed like to you, that it was moving very fast, because, you know, you can only tell how fast it's moving if you know either, well, you need to know how far away it is. You need to know how far away it is. And if it's something in the night sky, it's pretty hard to tell how far away it is. You know, it might be 100 miles up, and it might be 1,000 miles up, and it might be 10 feet up, and then, you know, it might look all the same.
0: You think it's just a drop of oil, huh?
2: Or water, yeah.
0: Maybe water, okay. Yeah. Virginia, all the way to the state of Virginia. It's midnight for you, and you're on with Seth.
5: Seth, this is a blast in Richmond, Virginia. I'm listening on shortwave on 5085 kilohertz. And I've got a question for you. I saw a UK Mirror reporter ask you an article that was published kind of worldwide on August 4th about this crab creature on Mars. And you kind of dispensed with that very abruptly, according to what she reported. I don't know if you were quoted correctly as being this pareidolia thing. And, you know, that's sort of a reptilian brain thing. Now, there's four images that were taken by the rover, and they were taken on Sol 710, which was on August 5th, 2014, over a year ago. Mm-hmm. It was widely reported to be taken in July. I think that caused a lot of confusion. So about 372 days ago, rover's driving by this cliff face, and it's taking photos, and it caught four photos of this object, which was widely reported as a crab. In reality, I've done some analysis, and I can assure you I'm not, you know, seeing things that aren't there. I'm doing a exobio analysis, a reverse engineering of exobio engineering to try to see exactly what this creature is composed of. And I found that it has 50 ball joints and sockets in its limbs. It's got 10 limbs, and they're bifurcated like legs at the knee that split out into two lower leg segments with opposable... Yeah, this is very detailed analysis.
0: It really is.
5: It's really there in four different pictures that's on the raw data. And I'd like, you know, to dispense with the idea that this might just be somebody conjuring up an image in their reptilian brain, because it's real. It's
0: okay.
5: In all four images.
0: Have you presented this to Richard C. Hoagland?
5: I wouldn't really want to do that without further analysis. What I'm trying to do is put together a multi-layered image showing all the different body parts and how they fit together.
0: All right. Well, when you get that, send it to me immediately.
5: This thing has to have about 2.5 times the limb motor function control, and therefore it's got to be probably more intelligent than a human in terms of its motor control lobes in its brain. And if you're looking for intelligence, I'd be happy to give you any data that I might have and let you look at it, because I think this is really important.
0: Send it to me. I'm serious. Be my guest. Send it to me. It's hard for Seth to comment on this. I don't know.
2: Yeah. Well, I did comment on the crab. It's always good to talk to a fellow Virginian, I have to say. But, you know, what I saw the crab photo, the whole body of data, and no pun intended there, the whole body of data was, you know, a few hundred pixels. Right. So how you can do all this analysis about how many ball joints it has and so forth. But let me put it to you this way. As you know, I've seen photos on Mars. Well, there was one, today about, you know, some little woman standing there on Mars. You know, I think that these are all the same phenomena. I really do think they're pareidolia. But if you were to see something that looked like, I don't know what, a carburetor lying on the surface of Mars, and you say, well, that's pretty unusual, carburetor. Mm-hmm. But would you believe that? If somebody claimed, I found a carburetor sitting on Mars, you'd say, you know, you're just seeing things in the rocks. It's like looking in the clouds, and you're seeing things that look familiar to you. Okay? And
5: Seth, I agree with you about the woman's image. What that looks like to me is very thin layers of dry ice that's been sublimated so thin it looks ghost-like.
0: Caller, with the number of pixels that he mentioned, the resolution, how can you possibly be coming up with this analysis?
5: Well, I have actually many more pixels than that. These are very high-resolution pictures taken with the mass cam, and the data is in there. I've been able to tease it out and look at it at very, very many different layers of
0: Yeah. But when you go to, when you go too deep with not enough pixels, you're the one who gets teased.
5: Yeah, but there is enough pixels, and we've been able to look at the ball joints themselves and how they're configured.
0: All right.
5: And this is not imaginary. This thing is braced itself.
0: All right, send it to me. Send it to me. Okay?
5: I will promise to send it to you, and I'll send it to Seth as well.
0: All right, excellent. Thank you. I do think that's what happens when you you go too deep with not enough pixels. You begin to see, frankly, what you want to see. Or your imagination can run. It's like looking at clouds, kind of. Do you agree with that, Seth?
2: No, absolutely. That's the problem. I mean, our brains are really good at recognizing things that we already know about in, you know, complicated visual images, you know, like in a forest and so on. I mean, you can see why we're so good at that, because 100,000 years ago, it was really important that you recognize things like predators, for example, in a complicated landscape. So,
0: and
2: a lot of times you would think, oh, man, that's a lion. I better get out of here. And it's not a lion, you know. But it's better to err on the side of caution from the standpoint of your own survival and your own genetic inheritance than not to. So we're really good at that. We're good at seeing things with very little information.
0: We are. Denton, Texas, your turn. It's midnight for you.
6: Hi, how are you?
0: I'm very well, thank you.
6: I missed the first part of the show, but I had a question for Seth.
0: Mm-hmm.
6: Are you publicly funded?
2: Well, the SETI Institute, which is where I work here, is, you know, it's a nonprofit research organization, and most of the scientists down the hall here from where I'm talking to you are what are called astrobiologists. So they're studying things like the history of water on Mars, the possibility of microbial life on some of the moons of Jupiter, Saturn, that kind of thing. And that is funded mostly by, you know, they get grants. So that money does come from the government, mostly NASA. The SETI project, which is, you know, the listening experiments to try and find intelligent life elsewhere, that's funded by donations. That's all. There's no government money there.
6: Okay. I was curious if you had to, like, give a presentation to a board or something, and then, you know, what do you present on your progress to get funding?
2: Well, you do have to present.
0: Actually, that's a very good question.
2: Yeah, but the board doesn't really give you too much money. I mean, it would be nice to have a board that consists of people who could, in fact, help out in a very, you know, significant way in the funding of the organization.
0: Yes. But Seth, if you had to go in front of them and say, look, you haven't found a darn thing yet. You've been looking since, what was it, 70?
2: Well, the first modern SETI experiment, Frank Drake's, was 1960.
0: 60, okay. Since 1960, what kind of argument do you make in front of that board?
2: Well, the board is well aware of that, of course. They know the history of SETI, but they also know this thing that we actually discussed very briefly at the beginning of the show, and that is that whatever experiment you're doing this year is faster than every previous experiment because of the improvement in mostly compute power. What you can do every year gets faster. In fact, every 2 years, you can more or less double the speed of your search.
0: Caller, would that be enough of an argument to get you to approve the money?
6: No.
0: All right, that's what I thought. All right, well, see, that's what you're up against, Seth. This is Midnight in the Desert. I'm Art Bell. And boy, are we rocking tonight. Stay right where you are.

0: This is Midnight in the Desert. To call the show, if you're east of midnight, call 1-952-CALL-ART. 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
1: Love that. Pay attention. And by the way, Skype is MITD51. MITD51. And if you've got good audio, boy, you'll just sound great on Skype. All right. Once again, the senior astronomer, and we're kidding around with him a lot, this is a very serious scientist, actually, senior astronomer and director of the SETI, Center for SETI Research, Seth Shostak. Seth, that last caller at the end said, frankly, no, wouldn't fund you.
2: Yeah.
1: So.
2: Well, I mean, you know, he might not have funded Captain Cook either. I mean,
1: true,
2: it's his exploration.
1: True.
2: And you don't know when you're going to discover something. And the fact that you've sailed around for a couple of months and haven't found anything, I mean, that might mean there's nothing to find. Might mean that you shouldn't give up too early.
1: No, fair enough. All right, let's return to those that are there.
3: Oh, boy.
1: Dave?
3: Yeah.
1: Hi, Dave. I heard you say, oh, boy.
3: Yeah, well, you were just talking about something very dear to my heart, and that's prospecting. And we have a saying, you're going to lose. You're not going to win anything. You're not going to find anything if you just don't go out. And if you don't go out, you can't complain. Never find anything.
1: Oh.
3: So for art, remember your antenna story where you were saying you're developing a voltage, a static voltage?
1: Oh, yes.
3: Yeah, well, you know, if you could commutate that with one of those Tesla commutators, those Tesla static motors, then you could get a voltage on a transformer, maybe use it to charge a phone.
1: I know, well, maybe for more than that. Listen, there is a company, I found out, sir, there is a company actually working with antennas like mine that are producing voltage like mine, and they're working on, putting it to practical use.
3: Tesla wasn't going crazy. He actually knew that this could be done, and just a little bit of antenna wire could prove it, but we're talking something a little longer than that to be useful for the United States. And for Seth, man, I don't want to you're a man of great inspiration for me, but in order to communicate with these folks so far away, we should be using light, and we should be modulating the light by phase. Maybe even with a timestamp, periods of light on and off, representing the distance between, say, the core of our galaxy and our Earth. What do you think?
2: Well, light is perfectly okay with me. In fact, we do some light, and we have a whole project. We're developing some new instruments for looking for light flashes in the sky. Light works. I mean, it's just, you know, it's another form of radio, if you will, or maybe radio is another form of light, whichever way you want to look at it.
3: Mm-hmm.
2: And it's true.
3: I believe that it's the other way.
2: I suppose you're saying just because you could get more bits per second on a light beam than you can get on a radio beam. And if you want to send a lot of information, better to use a fiber optic than a radio wave. But I also got to say that there's dust hanging between the stars. So if you're trying to send stuff, great distances, the kind of light that you can see with your eye is not really the best way to do it.
3: There'll be occlusion. Now, one more thing. This idea of LDE, reflection of radio waves, what if enough electromagnetic bodies were floating in our greater ionosphere that creates occasionally a reflective cone?
2: Well,
3: and I'm not talking about, 20
1: maybe,
3: miles.
1: But again, the distances involved just they don't work with the math. Even if you're talking about it bouncing all the way around
3: off
1: the Earth.
3: Of the Van Allen belt?
1: Oh.
3: I'm just saying.
1: Oh, well, you're getting further out now.
3: Well, I see that's far enough where you can get that kind of reflection, and it's got an electromagnetic wave to it, and it could build up enough to reflect ionospherically.
1: Okay. All right.
3: I'm just saying. Anyway, brother, it's so good talking to you. Welcome back. This is a bellwether day indeed.
1: Thank you very much. That's very kind.
2: Art, if I can say, somebody sent me a link to a BBC article on those 47-year-old television signals, of the Doctor Who signals coming back to Earth.
1: Oh, yes.
2: That were supposedly picked up, according to the article, using the Arecibo Observatory in Puerto Rico. And the BBC was happy about this because, indeed, the tapes were gone and this sort of thing, and they could get Doctor Who back into their archive. However, it's maybe worth noting that this article was published on the 1st of April.
1: Okay. 1st of April. Well, I bet that's a bad day for you all around, isn't it? Let's go back for a second to protocols. You said you wrote the protocols. Okay.
2: Well, I didn't write them, but I was in the chair of the committee that revised the protocols. Yeah, we never got to the protocols, did we?
1: Well, no, I want to get to them. In other words, if you received a signal, give me the official version of what would happen.
2: Well, official. First, I gotta say, make a disclaimer. There is no official version. There are these protocols. Indeed, they're a document that fits on, I don't know, three sheets of paper or something like that. But they are a gentleman's agreement in the sense that there's no force of law. It isn't that the UN has stamped these babies and said, everybody's got to pay attention to this. In fact, there's some people doing SETI who never even signed these things because they said, you know, come on, I don't have to sign it. Piece of paper to be honest about what I'm doing.
1: Okay, hold on one second. Marty, I know you're there. Just be quiet and listen. We'll get you on the air in a bit, okay?
4: Okie dokie, thanks.
1: Okay, good. Proceed. Well, maybe we better not because Marty can't be quiet. Marty, where are you calling from?
4: I'm calling from Bristol in the UK.
1: Okay, since we've took it, you've got a little background noise, so I can't have you be quiet, so just go ahead and ask your question. And we'll go back to protocols.
4: Sorry, about the noise. It was basically referring to the caller a couple of calls ago about the NASA footage that was suddenly cut rather abruptly.
1: Yes.
4: My mind was cast back 20 or so years ago about a similar situation of NASA footage which shows objects entering and leaving the Earth. And then a blast, seemingly looked like maybe a projectile of some sort, was fired, and these objects changed direction, which couldn't be explained. So it seems to me that they are under intelligent control.
1: Okay, I've got it, and let's address that, Seth. He's right. I have seen objects like your oil that you were talking about.
2: Like the oil,
1: and they've changed direction. Now, how do you account for that one?
2: They've changed direction.
1: Yeah.
2: I'm sorry. I mean,
1: we're talking about these little things that were leaving the atmosphere, right?
2: Yeah.
1: And many times you see film footage of those things that don't go straight like the ones we saw, but they suddenly take a right-hand jog. How about that?
2: Oh, okay. You're talking about these ISS photos and that
1: yes,
2: kind of?
1: Yes.
2: Okay, sorry. I was still on the protocols.
1: We'll go back to the protocols. I'm sorry. It was, England, so I answered.
2: Okay. I don't know that they changed direction. I haven't seen that, so I can't speak to that. I really can't.
1: Oh.
2: The videos I saw, they were just slowly drifting, which is what you expect, because they don't, unless you give them a big push somehow, they're just going to slowly lift off. They're, in free fall, just like everything else in orbit there.
1: Okay, so if I were to show you a similar thing with objects that actually change direction in the trajectory, would that make you go,
2: I would definitely go,
1: Okay, yeah. Good. All right. Look forward to it. I'll get it to you. All right, so back to protocols. Signal comes, then what?
2: Yeah, well, that's exactly what I said, but you check it out, and you check it out as thoroughly as you can on your own instruments.
1: Sure.
2: Because, you don't want to bug somebody else if it's just some sort of equipment failure, a software bug, who knows what, or more likely than any of that, is it just some satellite that's gone overhead that has a transmitter, of course, and it's just fooling you. But at some point, it might take a couple of days. But after you've done everything you can and you're still convinced this is the big one or could be the big one, then you call up somebody at another observatory. More likely than not, they're probably in another country. And you just say, look, we don't want to force you to interrupt what you're doing.
1: Right.
2: But here's some coordinates on the sky and a frequency range. See if you can find any signal in there. And if they find it, too, then at that point, you probably would just have a press conference. But the facts are that by then, it's already in the papers. It's already out there. That's our experience, because there's no policy of secrecy. So every time you find a signal, people are putting it on their blog or they're sending emails to their friends.
1: I would like to believe that what you're telling me is the absolute truth of the way it would come down. But if it was obviously a really big signal, it was intelligent life, yeah, I guess it might leak out, but also I'm thinking that you would have to notify, I mean, there would be an official chain. I'm sure there is. In your protocols, there's got to be more than a press conference. You don't go straight to the press, do you, really?
2: Well, we don't go to the press, actually. The press comes to us. That's what happened.
1: Well,
2: and, you know, when we've had these false alarms, it isn't that we start calling the papers, because we still hadn't checked it out. You know, we found this really interesting signal, and we thought, you know, this has all the hallmarks. Maybe this is it. You know, I wasn't going home and going to sleep. I was just staying at the institute looking at the computer screen.
1: Sure.
2: Okay. And everybody else was, too. I was pretty sleepy. At 9 in the morning, I'm half asleep at my desk. We couldn't follow the signal at that point because, you know, the Earth rotates and the star just dropped below the horizon. Mm. So we had to wait something like 12 hours before we could see it again. But, you know, when I'm half asleep on the desk, at the desk, the phone rings and it's in the New York Times. So that's what actually happens. It's, you know, the media are calling you. And the difficulty here is not due to secrecy. It's the fact that they're going to be interested in stories even when you haven't verified the signal. So you can expect that they're going to be false alarms.
1: So I'm Frank Rothschild calling you from the New York Times. Now, we understand you've received a signal. Is that true?
2: Yeah. Well, I don't lie to the New York Times. So it wasn't Frank Rothschild, whoever Frank is.
1: I have no idea. I just picked a name.
2: Okay. Well, it was Bill Broad, actually. He still writes for the New York Times. And he, I mean, I actually met the guy. And he said, so what about that signal you're following? That's what he said. That was his first sentence. And I said, well, we are following a signal, but, you know, we're trying to check it out, and I'll know more in 3 hours. Can you wait 3 hours?
1: Uh-huh.
2: He says, I'll call you back in 3 hours. And in 3 hours, we had tracked it down. It was a European solar research satellite, and the telemetry, the signals coming back from that satellite with the data that was necessary for that satellite happened to be on the same frequencies we were looking, and it was in the right part of the sky and all that. So there was a little doubt that that's what it was.
1: So you flatly deny that you would have to, you know, if big thing came in, you'd have to notify the government before whoever from the New York Times.
2: Yeah, I will flatly deny that. It's true.
1: Okay.
2: There's no law that says if SETI finds a signal, the first thing you do is call the White House or call the State Department or anything else. You know, call the IRS, call whoever you want to call. But
1: I don't know how you can deny this. I saw the movie.
2: Well, okay, all right, you got me there. But you know, the facts are that this is research. I mean,
1: I know,
2: and research is, you know, it's fun to think that there's all this kind of conspiracy, but the facts are it's a very open process.
1: Well, don't discard conspiracy completely. Massam, is that correct? On Skype?
5: Yes. Hi, how are you?
1: I'm fine. Get very close to the microphone on your computer, please. You sound like you're hollow.
5: Of course. I'm very glad listening to your conversation and lecture from Sechosag. I'm one of your fans, Sechosag, since 2013.
1: Yes. Where are you calling from?
5: Actually, I'm in Los Angeles.
1: In Los Angeles. All right. Do you have a question for Seth?
5: Actually, I wanted to just say something. It was in last year I experienced something very strange. I was listening to Sechosag's lectures. I don't remember where was that. Something strange happened. I have the video that was recorded from my office. He was talking about lots of things related to astronomy. And then the voice changed to robotic, actually, voice. And after just very short sentences, it just went like robotic noise. And then something happened, very strange, was that I think the electromagnetic wave around my office just influenced the electricity and the power that in my office that changed the actually light in my office. I wanted to talk about this to Seth.
1: All right. Well, Seth is here. I don't know what he's going to make out of that, nor would I make out of it, but we'll find out right now, Seth.
2: Well, Tom, I don't know. You said that my voice turned into a robotic voice? Is that what you heard? It suddenly became robotic?
5: Yeah, I can play to you. Let me do that.
1: Well, let's hear a little bit of it.
5: Okay.
1: Okay, all right. I can handle it from here. That was a digital recording or a digital playback that obviously began to get in trouble. And it wasn't a robotic voice you heard. You heard digital stuttering is the way to put it. Seth, you want to back that up?
2: Yeah, no, that's a real effect. I mean, I don't really talk like that. There are people who are, you know, their eyes glaze over like donuts when they listen to me. So maybe they think I have a robotic voice, but it doesn't suddenly do that.
1: No, I wasn't actually sure. He said an astronomer. I wasn't sure whether it was you or somebody else. The tape was not clear enough, but the digital stuttering was really easy to nail down. So that's what you heard. It was not like something from another planet. I guarantee. Well, almost guarantee anyway. This is Midnight in the Desert.

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1: Or if you're on Skype and in North America, anywhere, you can call us at MITD51. That's Midnight in the Desert 51. Don't spell it all out, just the initials, MITD51. And it's a free call on Skype. All right, back now to Dr. Seth Shostak. He is the senior astronomer and director of the Center for SETI Research. No small matter at all. And I've been having a lot of fun with you, but we're very honored to have you here, Seth.
2: Well, thanks, Art. Thanks. You should mention that that's at the SETI Institute, by the way. They might want to know where the organization is.
1: Sure. Sure. And you're actually located in?
2: Lovely, glamorous Mountain View, California. It's the Silicon Valley.
1: Not a bad place to be, actually.
2: Well, Google's, you know, about a mile away from where we are, actually.
1: Really?
2: Yeah.
1: I'm going to resist making a wise remark and just say, I think it's Dallin. Is that your name?
3: Yeah.
1: On Skype? Hi.
3: Hi.
1: You're on the air with Seth. Midnight. Go.
3: I just wanted to see what your thoughts were on the idea of a multiverse and it being fractal and the idea of a simulation theory existing within a multiverse.
2: Well, Don, that's a whole bunch of stuff. I can't say much about whether it's fractal or not fractal. The idea of a multiverse, the fact that there may be more than one universe for people who are not into multi-universes, there's something appealing about it in that it kind of provides a natural explanation for why so many things in our universe are kind of niftily set up for life. You know, the value of the gravitational constant, to give a very trivial one. If that were a little bit stronger, you know, then you'd have problems in one direction with planets and life and so forth. If the gravitational constant was a lot smaller, then you might not have stars or planets at all, that kind of thing. And if you have a lot of universes, when I say a lot, I don't mean 10 or 100, but if you have, you know, a gazillion, whatever that number is, you have an enormous number of them, then by chance, some of them are going to be just right for life. And those are the ones where we're going to be sitting around asking the question about why is our universe so great? So that's the appeal of the multiverse. It kind of provides a possible explanation for that. But nobody's been able to prove whether they exist or not. I mean, that's something, it's just an idea at this point. What was you had another question in there. Can you remind me what the third question was? Because the second one was about fractals, but
3: just my thoughts on it are that it could be fractal in nature.
2: Yeah, yeah. Well, I mean, I don't know if it's fractal or not. I think. Oh no, I know what you were saying. You were saying the idea that there could be simulations. This is the idea of a guy at Oxford University by the name of Nick Bostrom. He's the one that's made this perhaps best known. The idea that, you know, what we think is reality, our daily lives and so forth, is not real at all. It's just a computer simulation being run in the future by maybe our descendants, right? What's called an ancestor simulation. When computers are very much more powerful, and they seem to be getting more powerful all the time, you can imagine that in 50, 100, 200 years, you might have a computer powerful enough to simulate, you know, a kind of like Sim Earth kind of simulation, but a much, much better one that can simulate everything that you're experiencing, and you're just code running in a computer. It's not real what we're experiencing. Art's not really sitting there, you know, in Nevada, and I'm not really sitting here in California. This is all just computer code. And, you know, it's hard to disprove that, but it leads to some, I mean, it's a real head-scratching exercise. I don't know what it really says. I asked the guy, Nick Bostrom, once, if this is true, do I have to lead a moral existence? Can I just have fun? If I'm just computer code, I mean, what's the harm? And he said I should lead a moral existence.
1: All right.
3: At the very least, it's fun to think about.
2: It is.
1: It is. Can I? All right. Thank you, caller. Can I ask a fractal question?
2: You can, but...
1: All right.
2: I may give you only a partial answer.
1: Well, all right. Here we go. They're making fractal antennas now.
2: Mm-hmm.
1: And I was wondering if you might not get a really big bump if that thing out at the end of the dish contained some new version of a fractal antenna in what was sending in to you. You know, that's a much higher gain potentially. Is that something being looked into?
2: Well, we have looked into fractal antennas. In fact, a guy by the name of Nathan Cohen in Massachusetts, I think he started a company to make fractal antennas, so he was certainly into it. And he was also very much into SETI, and he was looking into the application of fractal antennas for SETI. You know, it turns out in a way there's no free lunch. If you really want to be able to pick up very weak signals from the cosmos, you just need a big bucket. And so, you know, you need just a big antenna, and it's hard to get around that. I mean, the fractal antenna may help you at in some ways, but
1: high gain, low noise, you know.
2: Yeah, it might be broadband, that kind of thing. Those are things that you might look at. We're building some new feeds, some new receivers, if you will, that are able to tune the radio dial all the way from 1 gigahertz to 15 gigahertz, thanks to a gentleman down in San Diego who's given the money for that.
1: Very exciting.
2: They don't use fractal antennas. It's kind of straightforward antennas, but they have very much better amplifiers.
1: Okay, so many calls, so little time. Hello there. You're on the air with Seth. There you go. I'm sorry. I didn't have you turned up. Try again. Where are you calling from?
4: I'm from Indianapolis, and I wanted to ask some kind of challenging questions
1: for
4: Seth.
1: All right.
4: I heard him on Larry King 5 years ago make a statement that to me was a bit indicative of his wanting to find out for sure if life was out there, if it wasn't out there.
1: What do you say?
4: Well, I can give you the exact quote. I think my screen comes up here, but he said that he wanted to finally find out if Earth was a miracle or if it was actually just an accidental infection of life.
1: Mm-hmm.
4: And basically he was saying, you know, by doing SETI, he would find out if we have an atheistic evolutionary origin, or if God had to be involved for us to be the only ones there.
1: All right.
4: It's kind of like what Arthur C. Clarke said about how it was terrifying either way.
1: Caller, listen, we're out of break. I want you to hold on. Don't go anywhere, okay? All right, good. Seth, did you actually use the word infection?
2: Cosmic infection, I very well could have. I've used that term.
1: I'm not sure I like being referred to as an infection. All right, hold on. We'll come back to you from the high desert, Great American Southwest. This is Midnight in the Desert. I'm Art Bell. My guest is Seth Shostak.

0: Midnight Matter can be explored on Midnight in the Desert with Art Bell. If using Skype from your computer, please be sure to use a headset mic and call MITD 51. That's MITD 51.
1: Really hard to get people to use a headset mic. It really is. But folks, when you do, you sound like you're right in the studio with me. So if at all possible, when using a computer, really do get a headset mic. There's some good ones. You know, you can go out to, Walmart or wherever. They've got them all over the place, and boy, do they make a gigantic difference. All right, back now to our guest, Seth Shostak, and our caller, who was talking about a quote that he read from Larry King. Caller?
2: Yes, this was an exact quote. He said, the big question is the Earth a miracle, or is life just a cosmic infection? Mm-hmm. I think the latter is probably true, but let's go look and prove it one way or the other. And Art, you kind of pressed him on this earlier, where you wanted to know at what point was he going to give up. And he said, I think he said, even in the year 2050, he still wouldn't give up.
1: Right.
2: And he just looked for a different way. But that means he's philosophically bound to the idea that life must be out there, and that isn't a falsifiable question. In science, you're supposed to have falsifiability, and he's never going to falsify his belief. That's my challenge for him. Is there any point where you would answer the question one way or the other, and the other might be, yes, we are alone. It might be terrifying. It's kind of related to his answer about the multiverse, too. Yes, there are a lot of nifty just-so features of our universe, and if you reject the idea of God making it just so, then you pretty much do have to resort to something crazy like a multiverse to explain that, and I appreciate that he said that.
1: All right.
2: So anyway, I'm going to challenge him.
1: Well,
2: how do you falsify
1: right.
2: the idea that we're not alone?
1: Okay. Seth?
3: Yeah. Well, the caller's right in the sense that this is a little different than, you know, I don't know, middle school science. They teach you, you have a hypothesis and then you try and falsify it. Mm. And he's quite right. You can't falsify the hypothesis that there's somebody out there. There's no way you can prove that they're not out there. Okay. So I agree with that. But keep in mind, this is not that kind of science. This is exploration. This is exploration. And in exploration, you know, you can send Captain Cook out there and he sails around the South Pacific for 3 months and he doesn't find anything. It doesn't mean that there aren't any islands out there. He didn't falsify that hypothesis. He just didn't find any. Okay, and if you send him out again, maybe he will, maybe he won't. If you send him out enough times, the chances get pretty good that he'll find something. So this is exploration.
2: Or you'll find nothing and still prove the null hypothesis.
3: No,
2: that's
3: but
2: the
3: null hypothesis,
2: the absence of evidence, proves
3: all you can do is prove that it is true. You can't prove that it's not true. And by the way, I would say this, you know, I did say 2050, if we don't pick up a signal with our SETI experiments, mm-hmm. I would say, you know, I'd be inclined to think, all right, are we doing the right experiment? But I think long before 2050, we're going to find life in space, and not of the intelligent variety necessarily. You know, it could be that we will find microbes dead or alive on Mars, but there are 6 other places in the solar system besides Mars that we know about already where you could have life.
2: Yes,
3: microbial life, it's true. It's not going to be, you know, something that holds up its side of the conversation. But if you found biology, for example, on one of the moons of Jupiter or Saturn, you know, what would that say? Well, they'd say, well, at least biology is not anything terribly special because, you know, there's several worlds in our own solar system that have it, and there are 1 trillion planets in the galaxy and 100 billion other galaxies, each with 1 trillion planets. So I guess that's what I'm really saying when I say a miracle. When I say a miracle, you shouldn't interpret this as some sort of religious statement. It isn't that. What it is saying, if you know, did we win an incredibly, you know, a lottery ticket out of 10,000 billion lottery tickets? We got the winner? Or are there a lot of winners out there? That's really the question.
2: But your statement was you want to prove it one way or the other. And wouldn't you agree that when Frank Drake first turned on his radio telescope or whatever he used, he expected probably within a week to hear half a dozen different ET signals, and it's
3: well,
2: been.
3: I've never heard
2: years.
3: Him say that.
2: Well, no, but I'd say if it was as pervasive of out there as what was once thought.
1: Mm-hmm.
2: First of all, it's been proved that there is not a single ET civilization who wants to broadcast itself to the galaxy and has the capability to do it. Wouldn't you agree to that, Seth?
3: No, absolutely not.
1: Not proven. Now you're on the wrong side of it, caller. Not proven, Seth.
3: Yeah, no. The fact that you haven't found a signal doesn't prove that they're not doing that. It means you haven't found a signal.
1: Right.
3: Maybe you've been listening to the wrong part of the radio dial. Maybe you don't have enough sensitivity. Maybe you've been pointing the antennas in the wrong direction. Now, that's just to name three things you could be doing wrong, and there are many more. So the fact that you haven't found them yet, I wouldn't lose hope. If this is something you hope for, I wouldn't give up just because you've looked at one. This is what it comes down to. You've looked at 1 acre of Africa and decided, well, no megafauna in Africa because he didn't see any elephants in that 1 acre.
1: I had more of a feeling that he was hoping you wouldn't find anything.
3: Well, I think there's actually a faith-based component to all this.
1: But yes.
3: I didn't want, to get into argument about religion, because this isn't about religion. When I say a miracle, what I mean is some sort of incredibly improbable event that in a trillion planets in our galaxy, this is the only one where anything interesting is happening. That makes us very special. And ever since Copernicus, scientists are always a little bit chary of believing that they're that special, because in the past, every time we thought we were special, we were wrong.
1: Let me modify a statement I've made in the past, and here it is. If E.T. contacted us and then landed, and the ramp came down, and a little guy, and we were in communication with him, and a little guy came down, and somebody, before he got to the bottom of the ramp, said, "Hey, do you believe in the Bible?" And he said, "Ho, ho, ho, Bible." He'd be so full of lead. Actually, he'd be full of lead either way. But he'd be so full of lead that he'd just roll down the rest of the way of the ramp.
3: Well, I appreciate your sunny interpretation of what would happen with contact.
1: I do, and you know I'm not wrong. Not deep in your heart, you know I'm right.
3: No, there's probably a lot of truth in that. Yeah.
1: Uh-huh. All right, let's go to iCamp Tawala. Is that right?
4: Yes, hey, Art.
1: Yes, Twala, where are you?
4: I am in Chicago, bearing the noise and having flyover surveillance currently going on.
1: Don't we all?
4: Oh, it's kind of crazy. I can email you, so I'll get to that.
1: Okay.
4: But for Seth, living next to the airport, there's been a lot of different things flying over the bat, let me see.
1: Mostly airplanes, right? I mean,
4: four or five years. Like stuff out of the ordinary that's very quiet. You would say it's probably at about 2,000 to 4,000 feet. And I don't know if Seth is familiar with different types of formations or anything of that sort. Because one time I've seen a bundle that was in a trapezoid shape. And what they did was they stayed in a formation, very quiet. And once they were probably about 15 miles up out of sight, they all came together, bundled, swirled really fast, and just shot in every direction.
1: You're not preaching to the choir here at all, because Seth doesn't believe that they're here. So no matter what you say, it's really not going to matter. He's searching for signals out there and is absolutely convinced they have not yet come here. So,
4: but I mean, there's so many things that people have seen, and so much footage, I just don't understand why.
1: I don't either.
4: Just because we haven't heard a signal. I mean, is the government testing something? Maybe, but I really doubt that we're that advanced to make something like that and look like a firework and then just every bit just shoot very nicely into every direction.
1: All right. Thank you very much for the call, but you're not going to get any more with Seth on this one. as a matter of fact, let me go to the I've got this thing called the wormhole. They send me messages during the show. Mart in Bakersfield is obviously a big Seth fan. He says, "This Seth is a, quoting here, fast-talking paid propagandist whose mission it is to explain to the world that there is no such things as UFOs or extraplanetary intelligence based upon not hearing them, send any electronic, electromagnetic RF waves. There you have it, Seth.
3: Yeah, well, I'll respond very briefly. I'm glad to hear that I'm at least paid to do this. I'm not intriguing it, at least. A disinformation officer, well, you know, I said, this isn't what my job description is, but it's an interesting interpretation. There are several misstatements in there. To begin with, I'm quite sure there are UFOs. I hear from people every day who've seen something, and those are UFOs. Mm-hmm. They're unidentified, and, you know, the question is, what are they? And they're not people calling up to tell me about a hoax. They've seen something. The question is what they've seen. But I point out this.

0: science museums if they'll put it on display.
1: Okay. From Trenton, New Jersey, midnight for you. Here is Seth. Hi. Hello?
2: Hey, Seth. Yes.
1: Go ahead.
2: Hey, Art. Hey, Seth. I just dedicated a Alienware laptop that I have to Boynik for SETI at home, and I was hoping he can talk a little bit about that and how it works.
1: You bet. Of course he can. Seth, we haven't talked about SETI at home, and we haven't talked about it in a long, long time. What is SETI at home? How can people help? Is it still a viable thing to be doing?
0: Well, it is. It's not our project, though. I have to say that. You're talking about Boynik. That's the, I guess, the operating system for it, or the, the environment in which it runs. But that's a University of California, Berkeley project. They do SETI as well. In fact, they just got a very large private donation to do more SETI. But that's SETI at home, I think, has had on the order of 10 million people that have downloaded the SETI at home screensaver. And it's used to reduce the data that they collect. They use the Arecibo telescope primarily for those data. Mm-hmm. And, you know, you get tremendous compute power when you have 10 million people running their home home computers.
1: Sure.
0: So it's a great project. It's a great project. We don't do it. What we do, because we control the telescope, when we find signals, we don't farm out those data to, you know, the public and have them process it, because we want to know right away, should we continue to spend time looking in this direction? Mm-hmm. So we check it out right away. We have the ability to do that.
1: Okay. All right. Tiffin, Ohio, you're on with Seth. Hi.
3: Yeah, good evening, gentlemen. Yes, I got a real quick question for Seth. If he's ever heard of the Black Knight satellite that's supposedly orbiting the Earth, and, you know, has he seen anything or know anything about it?
0: And I don't.
1: No? What do you know about it, caller?
3: Well, it's just been on different talk shows before. Supposedly it's this ancient satellite, Black satellite, that's orbiting backwards from all the other ones, from pole to pole. You know, it's supposedly supposed to be there. They got pictures of it and stuff. So, you know, I just wonder if Seth knew anything about it.
0: I don't. I guess I don't have the right clearance to know. No, I don't know anything about it. I'm sorry.
1: Good answer.
0: It's hard to launch. By the way, just as a point, you know, launching a satellite that goes, if you will, the wrong direction is a little bit harder than launching one that goes in the right direction.
1: Well, I think he might have been intimating that it wasn't launched at all, Seth. That it was put into orbit.
0: That's harder yet.
1: From elsewhere. Well, not if you've got the technology. Gosh, Skype. You're on the air with Seth. Hi.
4: Hello?
1: Hello.
4: Hi, Art. I guess this question is reflecting the mindset of a lot of the callers and your fans. But is there anyone else at SETI that has this sort of mindset that we have?
0: What a lot of the callers are calling for? Yeah, you mean that thinks that there's good evidence for visitation? I mean, that kind of thing?
4: Yeah, are you dealing with this with coworkers as well?
1: I doubt it.
0: No, they certainly get questions about it. You know, I don't think they get as many questions as I do, but I might be wrong. Maybe they're keeping it quiet, but I don't think that they would. I mean, they occasionally ask me, they say, what do you say when somebody calls you up and asks you about Roswell or something like that? But look, I think that the bottom line here is that if people, you know, the scientists I know, who are all very skeptical of that were being visited, if they thought there was good evidence, they'd spend all their time working on it. And they've said that. They've said that.
4: Yeah.
0: You know, it'd be incredibly important if you could prove that we are being visited. What could be more interesting? But, you know, the evidence is not good enough to convince many scientists, and you certainly don't see it in the science museums and, you know, that kind of thing. So
1: what would it take to convince you?
0: Some good physical evidence. You know, witness testimony is absolutely worthless in science, so that isn't good enough. Photos, if they're unambiguous, if they're really good photos, that might be convincing.
1: You can't depend on photos anymore, not with Photoshop.
0: That's hard. I agree with you, but, you know, that's a difficulty. So, yeah, we have physical evidence. You just pick something up that you can cart to a local lab.
4: Thank you.
1: All right. Well, thank you very much for the call. And I want to give you a moment. We're coming to the end of the show already so quickly. But I want you to talk to people and tell them how they can contact you, how they can help, what they can do. People are interested, Seth, in SETI. They really are. So what do you say to them here at the end of the program?
0: Well, listen, I welcome their interest. I really do. I think it's important that people be interested in this. And, you know,

0: We're an open research organization. Our observatory is open to visitors, all that. I mean, there's no secrecy here. And if they want to get in touch, I mean, the first thing they should do is just go to the SETI Institute website. It's just SETI.org. It's a nonprofit. SETI.org. And, of course, you can find my email address, but I'll give it out on the air. Art warned me not to do this years ago, and I got, you know, hundreds of emails. But
1: include your cell number.
0: Yeah, that's right. I'm going to have to drop my cell off at a 6th floor, whatever. The email address is simple. It's seth@seti.org. That's it. It's all there is to it. And I'll try and answer as many as I can. But, hey, look, you know, we're interested in science. We're interested in hearing from you. And, you know.
1: Well, my friend, as always, you know, having you on the air is just such a pleasure. I really enjoy it. I know I have a lot of fun with you, and you're welcome to have fun back. And we'll have you back again if you're willing.
0: Absolutely, Art.
1: Seth, take care, my friend.
0: Thank you.
1: Good night. From the high desert, great American Southwest, good night all over the world. All the world's time zones. Have a great night. See you.

0: Is there a war coming in the Middle East? Are we headed toward a one-world government, a one-world religious system? Will America be attacked again? Do ancient prophetic texts warn of the time we are living in? Are we in the last days, the time of Jacob's trouble, the end of the world as we know it? And what are the increase of UFO sightings? While we may disagree as to what is causing the phenomena, we can agree that it is real, burgeoning, and not going away. Is this the coming great deception that ancient prophecy warns us about? Does time seem to be accelerating? Join me, your intrepid host, L.A. Marzulli, as we explore these and other riveting and stimulating topics. 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
1: And good evening, ladies and gentlemen. I'm your intrepid host, L.A. Marzulli, and this is Acceleration Radio on the Fringe Radio Network. Thanks for tuning in tonight, folks. You know, the debates are on. I watched part of the second-tier candidates, and what they're doing there is just, why some of these people are still even in the race at this point, with all due respect. I mean, I like Mike Huckabee. He's a good guy, but, you know, he's never going to get there. I am alarmed, speaking about the debates, that Jeb, vote for Jeb, that Jeb is somehow number three in the polls. I mean, how the heck did that happen? I mean, it's just, and of course, he was the chosen one. That's who the Republican Party really wants to nominate. And Rush Limbaugh talking about it, the Republican elites, the ones who control the party, the ones who are hold the purse strings. They do not like Donald Trump. They are afraid of Mr. Trump. He's not going to play by their playbook or their rules. Isn't it amazing how, you know, Boehner and McConnell and all these guys, they just go right along with Obama's agenda. Folks, we've got to clean Washington. That's all I can tell you. And I think our last hope to do that is Trump. Look, he's a human being. We're never going to find the perfect candidate. You know, he's got flaws like everybody else. But my gosh, when we think about Hillary Clinton running for the Democrats, of course, she may implode at any moment. This whole Benghazi thing with the movie is coming out. You know, people are, why isn't she held accountable? It's just beyond the pale to me how the Republicans just sit, lay down and basically let her do all this stuff. This woman, I mean, it was on her watch Benghazi happened. And now they're saying that, you know, reinforcements that could have gotten to Benghazi to save our people were deliberately told to stand down. Isn't it amazing? I watched President Obama's State of the Union message. Thank you very much. And it didn't even sound like him, but I tried anyway. Anyway, here's the deal. He's lecturing us about how we should treat Muslims and how we should never, you know, disrespect or be. Are you kidding me? I mean, this guy, in my opinion, with all due respect to our president in the office, in my opinion, he is a Muslim. And I know there are many, many people out there who believe that. And to, you know, he talks about his Christian roots, but I don't see it. You know, he never talks about Christians. He never talks about the Christians that are being martyred and killed in the Middle East. But he holds up the fact that, okay, we've got some crazy people out in San Bernardino. He can't even say the word radical Islam. Won't say that. Won't talk about that. But he'll lecture us on how we should, you know, not be discerning or discriminatory towards Muslims. Look, folks, here's the deal. If it walks like a duck and quacks like a duck, it's not a kangaroo. All right? Think about that. The bottom line is the atrocities that are being committed on this planet are being done so by radical Islam. Richard Dawkins came out this week, and it was up on the blog, and I posted it actually on the video, ppsreport.com. By the way, there will be another PPS report tomorrow up on the blog. I may even do it late tonight. It is finished. It's ready to go. If you want to see it early, you can go to ppsreport.com, ppsreport.com, or Politics, Prophecy, and Supernatural Report.com. That's too much to type. So there's two ways to get there, but it's up on that site if you want to watch it. But the bottom line is Dawkins, in the last one I did a couple of days ago, was comparing the fact that, gee, in Christianity, we don't have people blowing themselves up. We don't have people killing you if you decide to leave your religion. We don't have, he just was saying that, you know, I don't agree with Christianity, but my gosh, the alternative is absolutely, you know, he's aghast. And frankly, I agree with him. So it's interesting how the Donald has stated that he's thinking about limiting immigration. Anybody in their right mind would do that immediately. Immediately, you know, stop the immigration from any country that harbors terrorism. Syria, hello, Lebanon, Saudi Arabia, Iraq, and Iran. For starters, Afghanistan, check. Most of the stands up there, check, check, check, check. Pakistan, check. I mean, you just do it. You just do it. Some of the countries in Indonesia, and that whole, you know, South China Sea, all that whole area. I mean, check, check, check. What are we thinking? Look at what's going on in Europe. Do you realize, and this is just amazing, Europeans are scrambling for guns right now. Scrambling for guns. And why? Because of the Muslim rape gangs. I'm not making this stuff up. You know? I mean, which is the real face of Islam? You tell me. Where am I going wrong here? You know, the Muslim rape gangs are in Europe, and they're fondling and raping women. ISIS is killing their own. Soldiers fled Ramadi, okay? The Iraqi forces, the coalition, came in and took back Ramadi. And so when the ISIS soldiers got back, their own people killed them, and in the most barbaric way. They put them in coffins alive and then baked them. Put them in coffins alive and then set fire and basically baked them alive in the coffins. I mean, this is insanity. This is right out of Hell's Kitchen, as Russ Dizdar would say. This is a satanic playbook 2.0 at this point. And what did our president call them? Leading from behind, folks. He's really good at that. ISIS is the JV squad. Really? Really? A Syrian refugee blew himself up in Turkey, killing other Muslims a couple of days ago. See, that's what we know. Sectarian violence. Baloney. It's Shia against Sunni, and that's the Third World War. That's what we're facing. That's what's happening right in front of us. It's Sunni Muslim against Shia Muslim. Russia backs the Shia Islam. Shia brand of Islam. The United States is backing, for the most part, the Sunni. However, we believe, and I think this too, that Obama is a Shia Muslim. That's why the whole deal with Iran came down. And our mystery guest in Watchers 9 told us that the fact that his name is Barack Hussein Obama indicates that he's a Shia Muslim. Here's something to think about, folks. Our president ran, and, you know, we don't know a thing about him. We don't. And the media was complacent. Everything is controlled. Everything is controlled. The news that we get is controlled. It's not news. It's a managed agenda, as Chuck Missler would say. By the way, folks, you might want to keep him in your prayers. I know he's not feeling so well. He was hospitalized last week. Nothing serious, but just keep an eye on him. He's 82. And we want him around a little while longer. We don't know anything about him. It's a managed agenda. This is why they don't want the Donald. This is why the elite wing of the Republican Party does not want the Donald. And here's something else, and I've talked about it on this show. I'm going to talk about it again. If something happens to the Donald, if we get another lone gunman scenario, if something happens to him, we're going to know who did it. Okay? We're calling it out, folks. We got to. Because they, the powers that be in Washington that control us, that want to take our Second Amendment rights away, for those of us who cling to our Bibles and guns, and I do so proudly. Meanwhile, in Europe, where they've got gun control, everybody's scrambling to get guns because of the Muslim rape gangs. But, oh, let's let all these people over here, too, so we can have chaos out of chaos order. Isn't that what the New World Order is about anyway? North Korea, perhaps, I still haven't been able to vet that, allegedly exploded a hydrogen bomb. EMP, anyone? There's talk about an electromagnetic pulse weapon. If we're talking about it here, don't you think that intelligence and underground bases all over this country are looking after this thing? Unless, of course, they want it to happen. Is that what Jade Helm last summer was really about? A drill? A drill? Because they know it's coming and they know they can't stop it? If Iran gets a nuclear weapon, what do you think they're going to do with it? A, keep it in a nice little protective place so they can bring heads of state in and all look at it. Two, detonate it deep underground so it won't harm anybody. 3, aim it at Tel Aviv and pull the trigger. Are you kidding me? We are in the days of chaos. We are in the days of chaos. And I got to tell you, folks, you know, people, it's for the most part, 95% of the email we get is incredibly positive, supportive. And all of you out there, many of you contributed to our studio. And now we're putting out 3 daily updates a week. We're getting shows that are in the can. We recorded 2. They're not edited yet. I've got things lined up for next week. And we're going to be going live on one television show, station, I should say, in Little Rock. And we'll be talking about that in the days to come. That'll be a 30-minute show, 28.5-minute show. It's our first TV station, but we're planning to do that. We're excited about it. We're doing it. And we have to thank you. By the way, the new PPS report, the new video, which will be on the blog, lamarzulli.wordpress.com, also ppsreport.com. It's also on my YouTube channel, and we're still having trouble getting on Roku, but once we do, all these shows will be on Roku, so you can watch it there. But as I promised early on, we get a lot of emails from people with stories, and what we're doing is we're looking through these emails, talking about the stories, and I've got a backlog, which is great. Keep them coming, folks. Keep them coming. Because today, when I recorded the show, and I'll post it later on tonight or early in the morning, we read 4 of these letters, 4 of these emails from people. We keep you anonymous. Well, I don't say the state or the location for the most part. Sometimes I do, but for the most part, I don't. But we keep your name, just the first name, like Chris or Bob or Andy. It could be anybody anywhere. But I vet the stories as best I can, and we read 4 of them today, and I think it's like a 24-minute show just on these 4 stories. And of course I weigh in, there's graphics all through, we show little clips. It's a good thing, and this is what I think is exciting, because we know something's going on, and a lot of people don't have a voice. They don't have time to have a voice. They don't want to have a voice. Okay, we've got a platform here. I've written 9 books, created 9 Watchers video. We have a platform. Why not use the platform to bring in your stories? Because people need to hear what the folks are saying. And that's what Fridays are about. And we may even do, once we start doing the live TV show, we may incorporate some of that into the TV show as well. I want to read you guys something here before I get to the questions. This whole Planned Parenthood thing, this woman's name is Dr. Deborah Nukatola. And this is the one that went viral when she's the senior director of medical services, Planned Parenthood Federation of America. And she's drinking wine and crunching on lettuce. Most of us have seen the video. And they're trying to say that all these things were edited and all this other not baloney. It's just nonsense. It's just nonsense. And the reason why they do it, they say that it's a straw man argument, because they know when you watch the content, you can tell it hasn't been edited. It is what it is. And this woman is saying some people want lower extremities too, which that's simple. I mean, it's easy. Planned Parenthood's national organization, its California affiliate, have announced a federal lawsuit against the Center for Medical Progress, CMP, the pro-life group that produced a series of videos last summer exposing the abortions business apparent practice of selling the body parts of aborted babies and altering the position of babies during abortions in order to harvest their intact organs. Melissa Farrell, director of research, Planned Parenthood Gulf Coast, quote, "If we alter our process and we are able to obtain intact fetal cadavers." I mean, folks, do you realize what we're talking about here? And this is what's amazing. The Republican Party passed the funding in this last bill, and, you know, just get rid of the speaker. My gosh, get rid of this guy. This is why we got a clean house. It's to say, they get rid of Boehner, they bring in Ryan, it's the same thing. Doesn't matter. It doesn't matter. They passed the budget. $1.2 trillion or whatever the heck it is. These people are out of their minds. There's a managed agenda. And within that bill, they funded Planned Parenthood. Are you kidding me? It is time to clean house. The elections are, what, 9-10 months away here? We need to band together. We need to protect Donald with prayer. We need to vote these people out, these career politicians. We need to bring new people in who will uphold the Constitution and the rule of law. Do you realize Obama makes executive actions, executive orders? He just makes them up with a stroke of a pen. He changes the law. And the Republicans sit and do nothing. The deal with Iran is a dreadful deal. The Donald's right. And what, this week, the Iranians, I mean, do you realize what that looks like on the world stage? Our sailors on their knees in front of the Iranians. I mean, come on, folks. The only thing these people respect is a show of muscle and force. That's it. You can't sit down and have a beer summit with them. And unfortunately, this president doesn't understand that. And Hillary is clueless. Is clueless. And I got to tell you something, and I've already talked to my wife about it. If by some weird, bizarre twist of fate, Hillary Clinton becomes the next president of the United States, I will more than likely move out of the country. I really mean that. I really mean that. I don't know where I'm going to go. My wife and I have talked about it. My 94-year-old mother is living with us. So how's that all going to work out? Details, details. Shame on the Republican Party for not standing up and closing down, shutting down the government. You know, Obama said something a while back, you know, you didn't make that. Well, for those of us who were entrepreneurs, yeah, I did make that. Okay? I did write 9 books. And yeah, nobody gets there on their own. I get that. It's a collective. You know, I stand on the shoulders of Dr. I.D.E. Thomas, my mentor. His book changed my life, The Omega Conspiracy. You know, I consider Gary Stearman, Prophecy Watchers, an elder brother. And I've learned much from Gary. We all learn from each other. Okay, I get that. But when you sit down and you write a book, you're looking at a blank computer screen. That's it. There's nothing there. You know, the leprechauns aren't going to come at 2 a.m. and write the book for you. Sorry, Darby O'Gill and the little people, it ain't going to happen. A lot of sweat, a lot of toil, a lot of work goes into this stuff. And you make money, and if you make a little too much money, if you have a good year, the government comes and takes all that. And yet most Americans, oh, it's okay, tax time, got to pay the government. Look, I get this. There should be a flat tax for starters, but if the country, if Congress cannot balance the budget, then there should be a law. Really, there should be a law, but the government shuts down until the balance is budget. You know, until the budget is balanced. I have to balance my budget. I can't spend more than I'm bringing in, can I? Or I fold. I lose my house. I lose my business. I lose everything. Not so with our government. They just keep printing money and more money and more money and more money. $19 trillion in debt, folks, and they don't care. And they spent more money this year. And the American people I guess they're asleep. I don't know. This is why at the Trump rallies, it's historic. And the media is downplaying it. You got to know where to look to find this stuff. But the people are saying they haven't seen anything like this since Reagan. This kind of excitement at the base level. The rallies are sold out. And the reason for this is Trump is resonating with millions of Americans who are tired of hearing, what did W say? We're going to close the southern border. Remember that? After 9/11, we're going to build a wall and a fence on the southern border. Excuse me, W. You know, how about you and I, you know, why don't you invite me down to Texas and we'll walk it together and we'll look at the holes in the border. And why are the rules of engagement with the Border Patrol, can't do this, can't do that? Why do hundreds of thousands of these people come across our southern border every year? Border wasn't, and you know, you talk about El Chapo, this the drug lord and all this stuff. The poison that comes into this country, and this is all orchestrated again. They want the drugs to come in. Oh, well, that's preposterous. Not the law. I can't believe. Really? Then why don't they close the southern border? Why don't they close it? Who's running the guns? Who's in league with them? Who's aiding and abetting in it? Fast and Furious with Eric Holder? Guns down to the drug cartels? How did that happen? Oops!
2: Well, there was a mistake there, L.A. yes.
1: Really? Really? The southern border remains porous. It's on both sides. W did nothing. Did nothing. And the illegals keep coming in, and we keep allowing people from areas in the Middle East that harbor terrorism and that are anti-Jewish. Anti-Jewish state. Anti-Israel. And I'll address that question. We get these from time to time where the whole anti-Semitic nonsense rears its ugly head, and I will address that. Last but not least, Lucifer, the TV show. You know, I just can't wait to watch that one. What do you think, Bob? By the way, folks, there is no soft landing place here. You know, you're not going to hear a prosperity gospel in this one-hour romp, rant. You're not going to hear it. Lucifer, the TV show. You know, it just absolutely amazes me that this is what we get. That these knuckleheads in Hollywood decide to make, we'll make a TV about Lucifer. He's actually a really good guy, and he's just misunderstood. Come on, L.A. Are you kidding me? Can you imagine making a show like that 50 years ago? Never. Not in a million years. Nope. This is how far down we've slid as a culture, as a society, as a country. There is no culture here, and I'll address that in another question when we do a break. Lucifer, the TV show. I mean, you can't make this up. And people are trying to tell me that we're not in the end times, where right is wrong and wrong is right, where gay marriage is now the law of the land, where we are taxed to death by a government who can't manage its own affairs, where we make deals with terrorists who want to make nuclear bombs so they can blow Israel off the map, and that's somehow a cool thing, where earthquakes are more than I've ever seen before, weekly, week after week after week. Volcanic activity on the rise. These aren't the days of chaos, folks. I don't know what are. Days of chaos. We're going to take a break here, folks. You're listening to Acceleration Radio. I'm L.A. Marzulli. You know, I've said this before, and I'll say it again. I believe in the rapture of a church. I believe it's the real deal. Behold, I show you a mystery. Not all of us will die, but the dead in Christ will rise first. And then those of us who are left here will be gathered and greet the Lord in the air. Folks, it's right there in Thessalonians. Go read it for yourself. No one's making this stuff up. What does rise to meet the Lord in the air mean? And the rest of us who are alive will rise in a twinkling of an eye, be translated. That is my hope. Are you kidding me? Because the only way out of this mess may be up. You're never going to change Khomeini and the mullahs in Iran. You're not going to change the ideology of a Hillary Clinton or a Barack Hussein Obama. It's not going to happen. You're not going to change the ideology of Melissa Farrell from Planned Parenthood, you know, or Dr. Deborah Nucatola, you know, who crunches on lettuce and drinks your wine and harvests baby parts. They're not fetuses. They're babies. Little human beings. And you rip them apart in their mother's womb. Shame on you. And you'll have to give an account of that at some point. You will, Dr. Deborah. Trust me, you will. Not to me, not to any human agent. But there is a God. And he's keeping score up there, Deborah. He is. He isn't like that. He doesn't like what you're doing. You might want to think about changing careers and save lives instead of killing lives. Just a helpful hint, you know, a helpful hint there your way, free of charge. I don't know, folks. The only way out of this mess may be up. I look at the global situation, and I can't keep up with it anymore. I mean, who can? Things happen so quickly. And we didn't even touch about the supernatural, the whole UFO thing. Again, that'll be on the on the video tomorrow, which I'll post. And, you know, you can listen to the stories for yourself. You're listening to Acceleration Radio. I'm your intrepid host, L.A. Marzulli, on the Fringe Radio Network. Keep it right here, folks. We'll see you on the other side of the break. Thanks for listening.
3: Ancient prophetic texts warn us that in the last days there will be wars and rumors of war, famines, pestilence, earthquakes in many places, and troublesome times. Men fainting from fear from what is coming upon the earth. Even though these words were penned almost 2,000 years ago, we can readily see that this dire warning is applicable in the days in which we are living in now. Days of Chaos, a new book by L.A. Marzulli, exposes what is happening in the Middle East, the Fukushima disaster, the mysterious animal and fish die-off, the rise of the 8.0 and greater earthquake, the coming one-world government, the collapse of the U.S. dollar, UFO activity, and so much more. Days of Chaos has the information you need in these troublesome times. Don't be afraid of these events. Come to an understanding of why they are happening as they were prophesied long ago. These are the Days of Chaos. Go to www.lamarzulli.net. www.lamarzulli.net. These are the Days of Chaos.

Hey, folks, we're back. This is Acceleration Radio. I'm your intrepid host, L.A. Marzulli. And I want to get into your questions right now. Here's a question from Karen. And this is how far back we are in the queue. But you know what, folks? Send them in because I will get to them at some point. Seriously, I try to get to people's questions. And, you know, this question, and I had to deal with it. In fact, I spoke against Christmas a number of years ago, 8 years ago. And I understand, you know, the pagan roots and everything else. Here's where I'm at with it. And this is just my own personal opinion, okay? Take it however you want to take it. There are those who say that Christmas is a pagan holiday. It's incredibly commercialized. It has nothing to do with the Bible. I get that. I get that. And they're right, okay? It doesn't. We're not told to celebrate Christmas. It's not part of the feasts that were instituted in Torah, in the Tanakh. I get all that. I get all that, okay? I do. However, that being said, in this culture, where there is no culture, we have no culture in this country, okay? We don't. It's a melting pot. Our culture is the Super Bowl. That's our culture. There is no culture, folks. Our culture is Christmas. And what that is we celebrate the birth of our Messiah. We know he wasn't born on December 25th. We know that. And all the symbols, including Christmas trees, have nothing to do with the you know, cutting a tree and worshiping it. No one's doing that. What it comes down to is this. It started off in very cold climates where deciduous trees lost all their leaves. People spent most of their time indoors because it's really cold around the solstice, December 21st. So they would bring in a green tree and decorate it to make them feel happy. They're not worshiping a tree. That's what the whole tree thing is about. Let's bring something green in to remind us that life is going to start again in the spring. Now, is that being pagan? I'm not celebrating, you know, Gaia. Oh, yeah, we're going to bring the tree in and worship it. It's a reminder. It's actually a beautiful thing, having a tree, something green in the house in the dead of winter where there is no life. That's what's going on, in my opinion. So people can argue with it till the cows come home. We celebrate Christmas. I celebrate the birth of my Messiah, my Savior, my Redeemer. I say Merry Christmas when people say, Happy Holidays! It's Merry Christmas, thank you, because that's what it is. And I get it. I understand that you can make a case of the pagan roots. I get all that. And, you know, a lot of people in the Messianic community won't have anything to do with it. And they, quite frankly, there's some people who look down on me and think themselves to be spiritually superior because they don't celebrate Christmas. And that's fine. And, you know, look, as Paul says, so there are some who look at this feast day with more importance than others. You know, it's like you got to do what you got to do. I celebrate it. The centrality of it to me is the birth of Messiah. I know he wasn't born on Christmas, but doggone it, that's what we're going to celebrate anyway. And we're going to give gifts to each other because of our gladness and the joy of our heart. That's where I'm at. So if you don't like that, you know, then figure out what you want to do. And, you know, don't give gifts to your people that you love. And, you know, on the other hand, it becomes a very crass commercialism. And I understand that, too. So I don't know, folks. I celebrate it and I'm not going to apologize for it. So let's move on. This came in today. Hi, LA. I love your shows, your videos and books. Thank you, Dare. Appreciate it. This is from Dare. Or maybe it's Dare. I don't know. I think it's there. Love your shows, love your videos and books, especially the Cosmic Chess Match. Thank you, appreciate that. Here is a question for you. When Yeshua returns to Earth, will the people still have all the modern conveniences we are used to, or will all the wars and weapons used during the tribulation pretty much eliminate things like electricity, satellite technology, cell phones, things of this kind? Will mankind be pushed back to an agrarian economic model, or a combination of all the advances mixed in with a simpler life prevail? Thanks, LA, for all you do in Yeshua, Dare. I've written about this, actually, on some of the Sunday Go to Meat and Buns, and you can always check that out by going to the blog, lamarzulli.wordpress.com. This is where I'm at with that. We have an industry in this country which spreads vile degradation to other countries. And, of course, I'm speaking of the porn industry. Do we really think that pornography
is going to be somehow made in the kingdom era. There's no way. Will we have cell phones? Don't know. Will we go back to some sort of an agrarian economic model? Very possibly. Very possible. If there are flying horses, why do we need a car? Or will the roads that we have be used? All these questions are really good questions. And I ponder these things and wonder about them. Are we going to get rid of tractors that harvest, you know, acres of wheat? I'd like to think so. I don't think there's anything wrong with technology. I think technology is a really good thing. And where do we draw the line? Think about a Boisendorfer piano. How incredibly profound. Let me state that again. Think about a Boisendorfer piano. The work that goes into making that. The forging of the metal harp and the sounding board, the cutting of the wood and the drying of the wood by kilns to create the sounding board, the rigidity of the harp, the metal fabric framework which holds the strings, the precision of the keyboard, the resonance of the instrument. I mean, that's an achievement. Why would we want to give that up? That's a good thing. That's technology being used in a wonderful way. When you have a tractor that can harvest an acre of wheat in a few minutes, who wouldn't want that? But I don't know. You know, everything is going to change. I've often stated that I do believe that some of what we will see, because we know that the seven-year tribulation period, it wipes out a good portion of the earth. A lot of the earth is destroyed. So there's going to be a reclamation process going on, a restoration. How much of it is really completely gone? I don't know. How much of it will be used in the kingdom age? I don't know. Will we have cars and tractors? No way of telling that. But we know there's going to be flying horses. For those of us who are raptured and rise to meet the Lord in the air, we are gathered with him as the armies of heaven, and we ride in with him, read Revelation 19, to the battle of Armageddon, where the kings of the earth are assembled, and they're looking up to destroy and somehow conquer the rider on the white horse. That's not going to happen. We're the armies of heaven, and we ride on white horses, which means that those white horses fly, because you can't come in from another dimension and manifest in our atmosphere unless you've got a flying horse. Call me crazy. I can't wait to see mine. I can't wait to ride mine. So if I have a flying horse, why would I ever want a car? Are you kidding me? I wouldn't. Let's move on. That's a great question, Dare, and lots to think about. And we could go down. You know, will there be nuclear power plants? I'm not thinking there will be. I got a hunch that one's crossed off the list. What about suicide prevention hotline? I don't know. Newspapers? You know, folks, we know that he rules from Jerusalem with a rod of iron. He's not going to take any nonsense. And I think that those of us who come back with him, and he says this, we will rule certain areas of this planet. I have no idea what I'll be doing in the millennium when I come back with him. Helping out in some way. Because there's people here who aren't in their glorified bodies. It's a very, you know, a lot of people listen to this, or some people listen to this and go, oh, this is crazy. This is all metaphorical. It really doesn't. No, it's not. What was written will come to pass. What was foretold is unfolding before us as we speak. But let's move on to another question. This is from Brian. LA, I have a question regarding dinosaurs.
I have noticed that most dinosaurs look like a cross of different species, for instance, a raptor-like creature with reptilian features and feathers. Could the dinosaurs have been a result of genetic tampering by the fallen ones or the giants? By the way, I would love to have you on my program. I am new to ChristianPatriots.org. We'd love to come on. I already emailed them. My program is called Things the Church Doesn't Tell You. Brian, that's just great. That's great. And Brian and I have communicated, and I hope to be on his program. Look, in the Cosmic Chess Match, I actually wrote about this, and my editor, Rose Depstra, said, if you keep this in, you're going to freak out too many people. Don't do it. So we kept it out. We didn't run with it. And her words may have more than a modicum of wisdom there, because it's a hot-button issue. I believe that the dinosaurs were not created by Almighty God. I believe the dinosaurs were created by the fallen one, and I concur with you. I believe there's some sort of genetic manipulation, genetic tampering by the fallen ones. That's what I think. I'm stuck with that opinion, but that's what I believe it is. And we know from the Book of Enoch, and I get it, you know, the Book of Enoch is not a part of our canon. Okay, I understand that. Okay, but And we can look at it and certainly appreciate its historicity. And I've said that many times. When I look at the Book of Enoch, it talks about the angels sinning against the animal kingdoms. What does that mean? In my opinion, it means genetic tampering. Certainly, we can read that and go, well, it's not part of our canon. Okay, I understand that. And this is where it gets real dicey. And this is where, you know, a lot of people can throw me under the bus. And I understand that. Which Bible do we use? Before 1611, there was no King James. So you see, if you're a King James only guy, how does that wash? And people become incredibly dogmatic and hostile over these discussions. Incredibly hostile about it. King James only. And I understand there are many different translations. I read everything. I read a lot of different translations. And I go to the Interlinear and read that. And I'll take out Strong's and look at the translations and look at different commentaries. I mean, I just don't, you know, just read a scripture and run with it. I try to, you know, get into it, read different translations, go back and take it word by word. If it's New Testament, find out what the Greek is saying. Find out where it's, if there's another passage that talks about the same thing and how it relates. But you see how dogmatic and crazy do we get? Do we use the Russian Orthodox Bible, or is that anathema? What about the Catholic Bible? Is that anathema too? The NIV, can't we use that? What about the Ethiopian Bible or the Greek Orthodox Bible? It just goes on and on and on. The bottom line is, it's a guidebook to the supernatural. And what it tells us is this, that we are depraved, all of us on this planet, and we are in desperate need of a redeemer. And guess what? That Redeemer was provided through the seed of the woman, as Genesis 3 tells us. That seed was provided by the woman and manifested in the birth of Yeshua HaMashiach, Jesus the Messiah, Iesu Christos, the Anointed One, who paid the price not only for us that are alive, but for all mankind. That's what it's about. And then it's about spiritual warfare, how we are engaged in a cosmic war between the fallen one, HaSatan, and the ones that fell with him, and the Most High God. We know who wins. It's a no-brainer. I get that. But we are in the midst of a war. It's a handbook. It's a guidebook to the supernatural. And some people get so caught up in arguing which one we use that they don't understand that we're in a war. Do these same people who want to bash you over the head, do they talk about, hey, did you put your armor or gun on, brother? Sister? Because that's what's relevant. That's what's important. That's what's going to make a difference. Put on the armor of God. Read Ephesians 6. Get the helmet of salvation. Put on the mind of Christ. Put on his righteousness. Know the truth, because the truth will set us free. The belt of truth. Our feet being shod with the gospel of peace.
that passes understanding. The shield of faith which quenches the darts, the fiery darts that comes at us from the enemy. The unwanted thoughts, the doubts, the fears. Where do they come from? The shield of faith, knowing that he is faithful to present us before the presence of the Father with singing and joy. Now unto him who is able to keep you from falling and to present you faultless before his throne with singing. Finally, the sword of the Spirit, which is the word of God. Know the word. Put the word down into our spirit, man or woman. Walk in the word. Renounce the things of the flesh. And speak out. Claim. I don't mean name it and claim it stuff. But claim, Father, today I claim the gifts of the fruit of the Spirit. Joy, peace, love, long-suffering, gentleness. Say those things. Speak it over yourself, over your house, your family, your wife, your children. Or if you're a woman listening to this, speak it over yourself and your husband and your children and your relatives. Speak it out over your neighborhood. That's what we should be doing. Instead of blasting one another, which is all too common in the body of Messiah, and arguing over how many angels dance on the head of a pin. Wacky stuff. This is from Craig. Let's move on. Ellie, I respect your opinions and the research you have done very much, so I wish to ask you a question that I have not been able to answer within your website. Do you believe in the serpent seed theory with Adam and Eve in the garden? If not, would you please send a if not, would you please send me a list of resources that I can use to disprove the theory? Thank you so much. I'm looking forward to meeting and listening to you in Dallas, March 2016. Hi, Craig. Thanks for listening. Where I'm at with that is this. I know all about the serpent seed theory. It says that Eve had sex with Satan, and that created Cain, and that's why Cain was a murderer. Not so. Read the text. Read very carefully. In the book of Genesis, it tells us that Adam knew his wife, and she conceived, and she brought forth a son, and she called him Cain. Now, that's what the biblical narrative said. And you remember, this is Torah, which is given on Mount Sinai. God himself writes it. So that's no mistranslation. Go back and look at the Hebrew. That's what it says. However, in Genesis 3, there's a mandate that comes down from the Most High God, talking to Adam and Eve, and also Ha-Satan, the serpent. And he says this, the seed of the serpent, your seed, talking to the fallen cherub, Satan, will be at enmity, will be at war with the seed of the woman. That's the seed war. And that I believe in very, very much. That's biblical. It's not extra biblical. It's from Torah, written by God himself. The seed of a serpent manifests three chapters over in Genesis 6. And the Nephilim are on the earth. And then I believe, as some people do and some people don't, that it continues all throughout the Bible until modernity, where the seed of a serpent will culminate in the anti-Messiah. The one instead of the anointed one, the Antichrist, the anti-Messiah. I can't say it any clearer or plainer than that. I hope that answers your question. Going out on a limb here, folks. This is from Andrew. Thanks for writing, Andrew, first of all. Hey, Leigh, I'm still going through Watchers. If you've touched on this ever, but I'm curious what's your opinion on ancient Sumerian texts concerning their knowledge of astrology and the mention of an extra planet called Nibiru. Well, this gets into the whole 12 planet thing and Planet X, and we talked about this actually in Watchers 9. We sat down with Gil Brossard. Gil believes, and he's done a lot of research on it, that something is perturbing the planets in our solar system, and that something is Planet X, which will show up sometime in March. And, you know, March is a few months away, and we just wait and see. As a watchman, I know about this stuff. We blogged about it. We've covered it in Watchers 9. That's why we brought in Gil Brossard, because people were talking about this. Well, let's see what Brossard has to say. I counter it by saying I'm not a big Planet X fan. I don't see that. But I could be wrong. And I'll admit it if I'm wrong.
So I watch. I watch and I wait. Jesus says, watch and be ready. I try to watch and be ready. That could be a sign. We're told signs in the heavens. How do we know Planet X isn't one of the signs in the heavens? We don't. But we've heard this was supposed to happen in 2012, and it didn't. Fool me once. Vote for Jeb. Shame on you. Fool me twice, we won't be fooled again. So there you go. I mean, when March comes around, no Planet X. Let's go to April, May, June, no Planet X. It's like, okay, you know, there it is. I'm not buying into it right now. I'm not. Not buying into it. But we'll see what happens in March. I will say this, folks. What alarms me more than Planet X right now is the stock market and the volatility of the stock market. But, you know, what can I tell you? It's a managed agenda. This is from Neil. I was able to hear you speak in Minneapolis fairly recently, where you addressed the issue of genetic manipulation. You also referenced Noah and being referred to him as being pure. I was wondering if the same idea is carried through in the reference in Daniel, as well as in the Gospels, when Jesus calls himself the Son of Man. In other words, his DNA is also pure. Absolutely. The Messiah's DNA is pure in every way. He's fully God, he's fully man. That's why the genealogy in the Gospels, one from Luke and the other one, I think, from Matthew. Yeah, from Matthew, goes through it from Mary's side and from Joseph's side. And it's just bam, bam, bam, all the way down. It's incredible. And it's there to show who he is and that he is a descendant of David. Son of man, fully God, fully man. Incredible. And he is going to return. He is. He's going to return. And we will be with him when he returns. And I know that people, you know, we can argue that till the cows come home. That's my view, folks. That's my view, and I'm sticking to it. We'll move on for a couple other questions. Flag this guy. I think we had a bunch of these questions. I'm just getting to it now. I apologize to it. He's talking about the Christmas issue, and I sort of covered that. He's talking about the idea that sending gifts and somehow he's bringing it back into, this is from Danny. Danny, by the way, thank you so much for this post here. He's talking about the two witnesses. And when the two witnesses are killed, they that, and he quotes from Revelation, they that dwell upon the earth shall rejoice over them and make merry, and they shall send gifts to one another. And he's tying that into Christmas. Well, I've already explained that in this show. So I'm not going to do it again, but I just don't think it is, you know, we're not giving gifts for people who died. We're giving gifts for someone who was born 2,000 years ago that herald what we believe is the Messiah, is God on earth, you know, God with men, Emmanuel, God with us. And that's what we believe. And that should make us joyful. And that's the whole point of giving the gifts, because of the joy that we're saved, we're redeemed. I don't have to live in sin. I can be free by the blood of Yeshua, by the blood of a lamb. If the Son sets you free, you're free indeed. Think about that, folks. If the Son sets you free, you're free indeed. You got a problem? You're struggling with an issue? And folks, you know what? We all struggle. Every single one of us. We all struggle. We drag around the old man. Even almost 36 years since I've been born again, I drag the old man around with me. I won't be completely set free from that until I'm in my heavenly body. I can't wait for that. I've experienced it for 3 seconds, and I've told you about that when I was taken. As Paul says, in the body or out of the body, 3 seconds I experienced no sin nature. And that was amazing. I just went like, just astounded. I just looked down at myself. It's like, oh my, and my arms went out. Just like, you've got to be kidding me. Total freedom. But the Son will set us free from the bondage of sin and death. That's what he came to do. If you're struggling with something in your life, take 2 or 3 days and fast and pray. Go to him. Get serious about it.

ask that there are people out there that are struggling, and we don't know in what ways they're struggling. But we ask, Father, that as they listen now, they would turn to you, repent of their sin, and ask for your help, and that you would send your Spirit, and by the power of your Spirit, they would have victory over the things in their life which has put them in bondage. For we know that the enemy comes to rob, kill, and destroy. Set the captives free, Father. I remind you in your word where it says, the Son sets you free, you are free indeed. We speak that over to your people and ask that you would do the work. We love you and thank you. In Yeshua's name we pray. Amen. So, let's do another one here. This is from Manny. I wonder what your thoughts are about the origin of the word Nephilim being connected to the Book of Mormon, Nephi, they call it. That has to be connected somehow. You know, it's really interesting. I know about this, and I've never really dug into it with a Mormon, and I'm going to do that. Thanks for reminding me, Manny, but I think there might be a connection. I don't believe in Mormonism. I think that the whole thing with Joseph Smith finding the gold plates, we've never seen the gold plates, the talking salamander, who does that sound like to you? They basically rewrote the biblical narrative. I certainly would never become a Mormon. I think there's a lot of good Mormon people out there, but I think that it's a works trip. It's not by grace you are saved. It's by works, according to Mormon theology, in my opinion. It's by grace we are saved. I can't save myself. Can't. It's all grace. But that doesn't give me an excuse to sin. It doesn't give me an excuse to backslide. It's by grace we are saved. But I think there's something to it, Manny. And, you know, if I get some time between 2 and 3 in the morning, I'll start looking into that. I'm being a little facetious, a little tongue-in-cheek, but I am slammed, let me tell you, just slammed. So let me do one more, and then we'll cut off. This is from Fernando. Hello, Mr. Marzulli. My name is Fernando, and I just wanted to say that your Watcher series is amazing. Well, thank you, Fernando. That's very kind of you to say. And I will continue to watch and listen on the Fringe Radio app. Great. Thank you. By the way, folks, we're getting 20,000 downloads a week and counting. I recently purchased Watchers 9 and can't wait to watch it. I was a skeptic at first and didn't believe in the UFO phenomenon nor anything, but when I watched the series, it blew my mind and changed the way I thought about the supernatural and the Bible. I know that you have a lot of emails like this, but I wanted to ask you, what is your thoughts and advice on what Christians should do for the coming future with everything that is happening? Also, when can I find out when my DVD will come? I live in Fresno. It's been shipped. We know that. I hope you and your series will prosper in the name of Yeshua, and I wish you all the best. What a wonderful letter. Thank you, Fernando. Really appreciate that. what to do? Stockpile food and water. Nothing wrong with that. Be prepared for a calamity. Don't prepare or don't depend on the federal government. They're not there to help everybody. I would also suggest to get a weapon of some sort. Learn how to shoot. Defend your family. If things go south, and a lot of people believe that they're going to go south, we could be seeing a lot of anarchy in a lot of different places. I lived out in Los Angeles when the Rodney King verdict came down, and this place was a zoo. Pacific Coast Highway, there was a blockade. You could not go in or out for a couple of days. I've also seen it in 1978 or 79, I think, when the El Nino came through, and Pacific Coast Highway was closed. There were mudslides everywhere. They have a National Guard here. Again, it was closed down. Couldn't get in, couldn't get out. So food and water is essential, and there's nothing wrong with stockpiling that. More importantly is to coalesce with a group of people who are like-minded, who believe in Yeshua, who are born again and Spirit-filled. Folks, that's all the time we have for tonight. By the way, I'm going to be... Oh, rats, I think I got rid of that window. Give me a second. I gotta get there. Hold on. But I'm going to be up in near Fresno. we leave tomorrow. And this, of course, is at, scroll down, Marzulli, and it's here. And you can go to www.livingwatersparkschurch.org or just go to the blog. But I'm going to be there, and I'll be speaking tomorrow night and all day Saturday and, of course, Sunday morning. Hope to see you up there. And, folks, you know, we are doing this Israel trip. We're excited by that. And, you know, all I can tell you is if you're interested at all, you can go to the blog, www.americaisraeltravel.net.
slash, you'll never remember this. Just go to the blog, lamarzulli.wordpress.com,

0: com. Scroll down a little bit. It's right there. We're getting signups. We've got room for 30 or 40 people. Plenty of room. We are going unless World War III breaks out. Anyway, folks, you're listening to Acceleration Radio on the Fringe Radio Network. I am your intrepid host, L.A. Marzulli. Hope to see you up at Sparks, Nevada, near Reno. I'll be speaking all Friday night. Tomorrow night, I'll be there. Two sessions on Saturday, followed by a Q&A, and Sunday morning, of course, on prophecy. That's all the time we have for tonight, folks. Remember, I'll see you either in the air or on the air. Good night, everybody.
1: Ancient prophetic texts warn us that in the last days there will be wars and rumors of war, famines, pestilence, earthquakes in many places, and troublesome times. Men fainting from fear from what is coming upon the earth. Even though these words were penned almost 2,000 years ago, we can readily see that this dire warning is applicable in the days in which we are living in now. Days of Chaos, a new book by L.A. Marzulli, exposes what is happening in the Middle East, the Fukushima disaster, the mysterious animal and fish die-off, the rise of the 8.0 and greater earthquake, the coming one world government, the collapse of the U.S. dollar, UFO activity, and so much more. Days of Chaos has the information you need in these troublesome times. Don't be afraid of these events. Come to an understanding of why they are happening as they were prophesied long ago. These are the days of chaos. Go to www.lamarzulli.net. www.lamarzulli.net. These are the days of chaos.
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1: And welcome to the Audio Imaginarium. 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Pick the donor tier that's right for you. Of course, any amount is greatly appreciated. Coming up in the second half, former cattle rancher turned writer-researcher Julius Ruschel will be here. He's the author of Autopsy of a Pandemic, The Lies, the Gamble, and the COVID Zero Con. And Julius will discuss the mysterious disappearance and then the reappearance of the flu. Remember that? Natural versus vaccine-induced immunity, the inability of the vaccines to control the virus, and other extraordinary lessons about the end of the pandemic. Also in hour two, David Redman is the former head of Alberta, Canada's Emergency Management Agency. He'll be here to explain how governments across Canada did the exact opposite of what they should have done in response to the pandemic. The exact opposite. He says it's nothing less than criminal negligence. This hour, U.S. constitutional lawyer Jonathan Emord returns to the program to discuss the massive trucker protests sweeping across Canada and, in fact, now around the world. We're going to explore the role of civil disobedience in a healthy Western liberal democracy. How do we know it's time to engage in civil disobedience? What are the limits of civil disobedience? What's the difference between civil disobedience and insurrection? Jonathan Emord has been practicing constitutional and administrative law before the federal courts and agencies since 1985. Having begun his career as an attorney in the Federal Communications Commission during the administration of President Ronald Reagan, Jonathan has maintained an abiding conviction to achieve full First Amendment protection for the freedom of speech and press. In 1991, he authored the critically acclaimed Freedom, Technology, and the First Amendment, in which he chronicled the intellectual foundations of the First Amendment and advocated replacing government control over the airwaves with a title registry private property rights approach. He's the author of several books, including Global Censorship of Health Information, The Rise of Tyranny, Restore the Republic, and his latest, The Authoritarians. Jonathan Emord, welcome back to the program. How are you?
2: Just fine. Thanks for having me on.
1: My pleasure. Let me get your overall impressions of the trucker protests that started in Canada. I guess they began, they rolled into Ottawa around the end of January, and it's just sort of taken off worldwide. What are your overall impressions? What stands out for you?
2: Well, I'm grateful. I think that this is just what happens when you deprive people of their individual liberty. They'll either go the way of people who are succumbing to totalitarianism around the world, which is just to cave in to those who wish to take their liberties away, or in the case of these strong Canadians, they refuse to have their rights taken away without standing up and at least protesting. And I think that their protests have been very effective, and I think it is in the long line of civil rights protests dating back to the 60s. It's their right that they're standing up for, their freedoms, and no one should be disparaging them for that, because it shouldn't be a one-sided environment in Canada where authority figures force the people to bend down and worship at the throne of this vaccine mandate or the vaccine passports, or limiting all of their rights to worship and to go to places to congregate or to eat, forcing them to form an allegiance, which is, you know, they've transformed vaccination into a political event in which people have to endorse adherence to a state dogma that's driven more out of politics than it is out of science. It's been a mistake from the start. Coercion doesn't work. You've got to give people full information and allow them to decide what's in their own best interest and what's in the best interest of their families. And ironically, despite all of their efforts, the lockdowns have been a miserable failure, have not moved the mark at all against the virus. But what has changed the environment is the Omicron virus. The Omicron virus has succeeded because of its ability to block the Delta virus, the original virus, in causing a precipitous drop in the number of cases worldwide. And it's really the way out. It's sort of nature's vaccine, as Dr. Marty McCary puts it.
1: What is the role of civil disobedience? Why is it important to have that tool, I suppose, for citizens in a Western liberal democracy?
2: So with freedom comes the ever-present risk that those in government will abuse their power and take freedom away. So you can't just assume that freedom is whatever Parliament says it is. Freedom, you derive your liberties not from Parliament, but from God. And those liberties are unalienable. And when the state trenches upon your rights, you have but few recourses. You can revolt in armed rebellion, and one would hope that that would be a very last resort. Or you can do what is a tried and true method of protesting, and usually protest is considered your right as well. It's a freedom of speech and a freedom of assembly, which are deemed to be fundamental rights. And when you choose to do that, you're doing nothing more than exerting your sovereignty as citizens, proving that you are in political dissent from a movement by those in power who are ultimately answerable to you, unless they wish to take over and assume totalitarian powers, which they're not lawfully able to do. So when Trudeau pounds his chest and stares down the Canadian public and stares down the truckers and says, back down, and I insist upon it, he's being foolish, politically foolish, because I think the long-term consequences of his unwillingness to compromise will be borne out ultimately in elections. But I believe that more fundamentally, he's showing himself to be an enemy of the people's liberties. And that's not a good place to be for a leader in a democracy. He's accountable to the people. He should be meeting with the truckers. He should be meeting with Canadian citizens who dissent. He shouldn't ignore them. He shouldn't hide from them. He shouldn't label them terrorists or fascists. He shouldn't try to use police to harm them or obstruct their protests. That's what he should be doing. Now, clearly, breaking the law is ordinarily something that one ought not to, and in the course even of a protest. However, when the law itself is unjust, when the law itself violates your liberties, then if you are following your rights, you would not follow, you would not abide by a law that violates your rights. If the state says you may not speak in dissent, the state has violated your freedom of speech. You can vindicate that right potentially through legal action in a court. But if there isn't time sufficient and the threat is imminent, you may have to do what Martin Luther King did, which is to engage in sit-down strikes or to march in areas where they wouldn't allow people of color to march, or to drink from the whites-only soda fountain or bubbler. And that's that is a sign, yes, it is a violation of a law, but a law that is unjust, that violates the Constitution, that violates your rights.
1: So Jonathan W. Emord is with us, the author of The Authoritarians, emord.com, E-M-O-R-D, emord.com. You mentioned, you know, at the far end is armed insurrection, and of course, you know, we hope that never happens. But, you know, where is the line? Is there a line for peaceful civil disobedience? So, for example, when the truckers and their supporters were blocking the Ambassador Bridge between Detroit and Windsor, over which about 25% of the goods that are traded between our two countries travels. And we're told that this was putting the auto sector in jeopardy, that the auto plants would have to shut down, and this was going to hurt people who had jobs in the auto sector and so forth. And I would argue, in order to be consistent, because I opposed, for example, protesters who were against the construction of pipelines in Canada. They were throwing burning tires onto railroad tracks. They were trying to block and impede the construction of certain infrastructure. And I opposed that. So to be consistent, I thought, well, you know, perhaps they should allow people to travel on the Ambassador Bridge, allow that trade to go through. What are your thoughts on that? And what are the limits to civil disobedience?
2: Well, I do believe that it's preferable for the protesters to engage in lawful protest, and certainly by blocking the bridge completely, they are denying the use of a thoroughfare that's meant to be open to the public, and so they're violating law. However, their point in breaking the law, and now laws are oftentimes broken in when one engages in political dissent. And in this instance, people are fighting for their liberties, their individual freedom. And as a consequence, it's quite a different thing to stand up for your freedom against an unjust law being applied against you versus taking on, an industrial party because you object to pollution or some other thing that doesn't immediately affect your individual freedom. Having said that, there is, of course, a very easy solution to this problem, which is for Justin Trudeau to get rid of the vaccine mandates and get rid of the vaccine passports and to work with the provinces to achieve that objective. It's against what he has argued for, but there is no sound justification for his position. And so while I sympathize greatly with the truckers, I agree with you that one ought to pursue a lawful course, mindful of two things. One is that it's not necessary. You know, if it was indispensable for some reason that a law be broken in order to establish your position on rights, and I mentioned one where you have segregation in the 60s and 50s and the Jim Crow era in the South, and individuals of color would want to drink from the whites-only fountain or go use a whites-only bathroom or get on the whites-only segment of a train or a bus to establish the fundamental rights violation taking place. But they were also willing to be arrested and to suffer the consequences of the arrest, even in protest. So, yes, there are times when civil disobedience becomes necessary. Remember George Wallace standing in front of the school in Georgia, when the National Guard were called upon
1: Alabama,
2: to ensure that federal law would be followed. He was standing up for state law. Likewise, these truckers are really standing up for fundamental law, that is, their unalienable right to be free of this coercion and forced compliance. But I would say it's in their best interest not to block the bridge entirely. And likewise, I think they've decided to move out of the residential areas in Ontario, Ottawa in Ontario, around the Parliament so that they can, the people who are in the neighborhoods can be at peace. And that is smart. That's a very smart move, because I think most Canadians, I'm speculating, but I think it's probably so, that most Canadians have sympathy with them at this point. I would certainly hope that is the case.
1: Oh, well, I would hope so as well. But according to the polls, if they're to be believed, that's always a question. Up to 2/3 of Canadians actually would be in favor, Jonathan, of using the military to forcibly remove protesters. This breaks my heart. This fact, if this is in fact accurate, this poll, 2/3 of Canadians, part of me thinks this country's lost. What are your thoughts? When the overwhelming the population is against you in your endeavor to secure, they're fighting for the rights of those people that are opposed to them. But when so many are in opposition to you, what does that say about a country and its future?
2: Well, if indeed it is true that an overwhelming majority of Canadians support the government's position and would have the military arrest the Freedom Convoy people, that's a very sad sign, because that means that coercion, force, and to eliminate political dissent is acceptable to most Canadians. What I would say then to that majority is that you had better beware that there will come a time when you have an interest individually that dissents from the majority, and you would like to have a place of safe harbor where the law would protect you in your dissent. But if you follow this course, you will ensure that your own rights are being violated, because it's not just the truckers' rights that you're taking away with this precedent. You're establishing that the state can overwhelm and override and use brute force against any in dissent. So it's a slippery slope they've created if they believe in this, and they had better be careful, because there will come a time, as government continues to grow, because that's what they're asking be done, if they ask for the military to be used against the citizens of the country, not against a foreign adversary, there will come a time when that same military will be used against them. Because one thing's for certain, the truth is, the more power you give to the state and the less power you allow for individual discretion and dissent, the less freedom you have. And it continues on in that vein until there comes a point when, if you don't adhere to what is demanded, you will be punished. So it's not good to condemn others for the exercise of their freedoms. You should celebrate freedom universally, even if you disagree with those who are protesting. Their right to protest, their right to assemble, their right to freedom of religion, their right to attend the churches of their choices, their right to travel unmolested by the state. All of these things are fundamental rights. And when you give them up for whatever cause, and in this it's tragic that people would give it up for a virus, then you can't really have anyone to blame but yourself, because you didn't stand up for liberty.
1: Jonathan, we've got to take a quick time out. We'll come back and discuss further. Jonathan W. Emord, U.S. constitutional lawyer, emord.com, the website. The book is The Authoritarians. 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
1: 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We're talking about civil disobedience, the truckers' protest. In Canada, we have a Charter of Rights that was passed in 1982. I think it took effect officially in 1985. And we have our fundamental freedoms, freedom of conscience and religion, freedom of thought, belief, opinion, and expression. Freedom of the press, of course, freedom of peaceful assembly, freedom of association. We have our democratic rights, of course. We have mobility rights. Every citizen of Canada has the right to enter, remain in, and leave Canada. That one's being challenged right now, obviously, because if you're vaccine-free, you literally are a prisoner in this country. We have the right to move and gain livelihood. We have legal rights, life, liberty, and the security of a person, but these fundamental rights are not absolute. We have something, I call it the Weenie Clause, Jonathan. It's Section 1 of the Charter, and it says the Canadian Rights Charter of Rights and Freedoms guarantees the rights and freedoms set out in it, subject only to such reasonable limits prescribed by law as can be demonstrated. As can be demonstrably justified in a free and democratic society. So in other words, again, these rights and freedoms set out in it subject only to such reasonable limits prescribed by law as can be demonstrably justified in a free and democratic society. To me, that's problematic because we have fundamental rights, but ultimately, if they can be overridden by a judge, what good are they? What are your thoughts? Is that section problematic?
2: You bet. And the reason it's problematic is because it's based on a false premise. When Thomas Jefferson defined liberty in the early days of the American Revolution, he said that liberty was freedom from restraint, and that it was beyond that to be limited only by another person's liberty, right of liberty, but not by the law, because he said the law is often the tyrant's weapon. And so it is in the United States that we have pre-political rights. Our rights are said to come from God in the second paragraph of the Declaration of Independence, and not from the state. The problem in Canada with the Charter of Rights is that it's a creature of Parliament, and so it is affected by law. To the extent Parliament wishes to constrain rights, it may use Section 1, And that, of course, is entirely unacceptable. The reason why it's unacceptable is that these rights to life, liberty, the pursuit of happiness, and property, these rights are indeed pre-political. And you need not answer to a magistrate to exercise them. You need not achieve the assent of Parliament or any other authority to exercise them. They are your birthright. They come from God. This notion, which is embedded in Lockean philosophy in the Second Treatise on Government, is revolutionary and formed the foundation for the principles that underlie the American Constitution. You lack that written constitution, you lack that written Bill of Rights that recognizes the rights of man to be pre-political, that understands that you don't go to the state to get your rights. Your rights you have at birth, and they come from God. Now, the problem then is one of living in a world of second bests. How do you cope in a world that has not recognized your rights as fundamental birthrights that are unalienable, incapable of being taken away from you? Well, you must struggle. And you must struggle to change the law. But, of course, it's a bigger issue to change the law to recognize these rights as pre-political, particularly now in this late stage of development of the Canadian democracy. But if Canada wishes to have rights and have them be protected and not have them capable of being written away by any renegade radical prime minister like Justin Trudeau comes down the pike, you have to make it impossible for that prime minister to be able to exercise such a broad blanket ability to affect a constriction of your rights. There will always be emergencies. Everything can be arguably defined into a state of emergency. Tyrants throughout history have used the argument of military necessity or an emergency to justify the deprivation of people's rights. Tyrants are born every day claiming that they have to exercise authoritarian control in order to protect the public from one alleged harm or another. This is just the latest variety of it. They've seized upon the virus as a justification for a gross expansion in state power, to the extent that people literally cower in fear about what will become of them if they transgress even the slightest rule on where they can travel, what vaccine passport has to be used to get into one facility or place of business or another, because of this type of environment. This is the way it is in Australia, or has been for some time in Australia as well.
1: Is this a particular function of parliamentary systems, well, as opposed to the American system, that in the parliamentary system and countries that live under such systems, we tend to place or put greater value on disability, the rights of the collective versus the individual. When you hear in the media up here all the time, I find it rather disheartening, you know, that we have to somehow balance our individual rights, or we have to give up our individual rights for the greater good. We have a state broadcaster here, the Canadian Broadcasting Corporation, which is now on social media calling the idea of freedom as a far. The Globe and Mail, the newspaper, said that freedom has been weaponized by the far right. I've never heard such nonsense, but this is the reality up here. But to my point about the parliamentary system and the British Commonwealth, is this giving into the collective rights superseding the individual rights. Is this unique to the parliamentary system?
2: No, it's common among all socialist states. Collective rights are a myth. There is no such thing as a collective right. Rights are individual. You don't speak in unison with 50 other people or 100 other people on all the topics of interest to you. They're unique to you. Your freedom of speech is your right, unique to you. Likewise, your freedom of religion, your freedom of conscience, your freedom to travel. We don't travel as herds. We're not herd animals. We are individuals, and as a result, our rights must be individual. When you talk of collective rights, it's a myth. Rights don't arise from a collective. This notion of collective rights is a byproduct of socialism. It's a byproduct of Friedrich Hegel's conception of collectivism that arose in the early 19th century and presaged Marxism. It is an idea that merely justifies the exercise of state action in transgression of individual rights. Because collective rights are ordinarily pitted against individual rights. This idea that society has an interest that is more important than your rights, and therefore your rights can be violated to ensure protection for the collective, is nothing more than socialism. And what it results in is increasing levels of deprivation of freedom. It means that you are more of a slave than you are a sovereign. And in a just society where individual rights are protected, the individual is sovereign. Sovereign over his person. Sovereign over those things to which he has used the sweat of his brow and his labor to create something of value and property unique to himself. Jefferson said, "I am not a friend of a very energetic government. It is always oppressive. We should always have a wary eye about government. Government is nothing more than the use of force at the behest of those who are granted a license to engage in political decision-making. And that is a very dangerous thing. When you have a monopoly of force, that you can exercise whenever you care to declare a public interest or collective right or collective end, then there is nothing left to the individual except that which the state allows. It's the opposite.
1: Pardon the interruption. Got to take another time out. We'll come back and discuss further. Jonathan W. Emord, author of The Authoritarians, emord.com, will also take questions from the live chat. And Ryan, my live stream producer, will collate them and I'll read them on the air. Back with more of my conversation with Jonathan right after these.
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1: Just a reminder, coming up in hour two, Julius Rouchel. I call him the cowboy philosopher, former cattle rancher turned data researcher. He dives deep into the data, and he's the author of Autopsy of a Pandemic. And then, towards the tail end of the program, the former head of Alberta's Emergency Management Agency, David Redman, will be here to talk about how all of the provinces, all 10 of the provinces, all three of our territories had perfectly fine emergency response or emergency pandemic response plans in place before 2020. They get updated regularly. And they were all thrown out the window in the panic, I suppose. And so now the response has been the exact opposite of what those pandemic plans recommended. David Redman, coming up in hour two. Jonathan W. Emord stays with us, the author of The Authoritarians. And the website is emord.com. So, Jonathan, your Bill of Rights, you don't have that that Section 1, that Weenie Clause that I mentioned earlier, that, you know, all of our rights and freedoms are subject to reasonable limits. That's Section 1 of our Charter of Rights and Freedoms. You don't have a Section 1, and yet still there are many occasions where, through the pandemic, inalienable rights have been infringed upon, and the courts have ruled that those infringements were justified. So what good is a charter or a Bill of Rights in this case?
2: Well, that's a very good point. We have raging socialism in the United States. We have people like AOC and Bernie Sanders, Chuck Schumer, Nancy Pelosi, who are advocates of this collectivism we've been talking about, and they do just what Justin Trudeau has done. While they seem to have a liberal tolerance for mass destruction by BLM and Antifa, and even align themselves with BLM despite its destructive activities and its movement towards socialism in education and its rather callous disregard for actual losses suffered by individual black people in this country and in Canada. He nevertheless, Justin Trudeau, aligns himself with them, and he ignores their destruction. He doesn't bring down the threat of use of military force against them, even though they caused mass destruction, certainly across the United States, for over a year, and continuing in city after city, burning, looting, murder, and in Canada to some degree as well, and with Canadian churches being desecrated and churches throughout the, and religious centers throughout the United States being damaged and desecrated. So there is a threat on, and a movement afoot, not just in Canada, but in the United States, of course, as well, where rights are being violated, where courts are not protecting rights, where individuals are getting away with literally murder, where this whole movement to let criminals go free, unchecked by the law. And yet, notice the hypocrisy here. Notice how the liberal media in the United States attacks the Freedom Convoy, and likewise in Canada, and how the state takes the view that these peaceful people, overwhelmingly peaceful, you'd be hard-pressed to find a single instance of any organized violence like you had with BLM and Antifa riots all across the nation, and in Canada, too. And yet, the state was quite tolerant there and is utterly intolerant of the Freedom Convoy, mouthing platitudes about protecting freedom of speech, but looking at for every alternative to declare anything they do unlawful, depriving them of fuel, trying to make it difficult for them to survive, cutting off access to goods and services, denying people the right to supply them, this sort of thing they never would have thought to do in a million years to the racist protesters and the advocates of socialism. Isn't that interesting?
1: Well, we have the counter protests now in Ottawa and elsewhere. These are people, I guess, who are protesting freedom, protesting getting rid of mask mandates, getting rid of vaccine passports. They're in favor of those things. Never mind that they're free to continue to, you know, cower in their basement and wear their mask 24/7, but that's not good. They want to protest. And now we're seeing in these protests a really ugly, vindictive side. We're seeing people holding up signs saying, gas the vaccinated or the unvaccinated, gas the unvaccinated, kill the unvaccinated. We are seeing at these protests the hammer and sickle, the flag, you know, of communism, which has killed 100 million people in the 20th century. And of course, this is all being totally ignored by the mainstream media. Now, they found, you know, one agent provocateur waving a Confederate flag up in Ottawa, which has no historical context whatsoever. And there was one agent provocateur waving a Nazi flag, and it was called out, of course, by the truckers. But now we have these gas the unvaccinated, kill the unvaccinated, and hammer and sickle flags everywhere. The mainstream media says absolutely nothing.
2: Yeah, it's really tragic to see this groupthink in the media, where dissent, again, is not allowed. Cancel culture rages on, and that's most unfortunate. While these people who are protesting in favor of Marxism, communism, and intolerance of dissent are enemies of liberty, it is precisely because we love liberty that we protect their right to protest. And that is the true sign of someone who believes in individual liberty, that they would allow even the opinions that they hate to be communicated to ensure that the law provides equal protection. This gets back to what we talked about earlier, when those who are advocating denying the Freedom Convoy their rights and using the military against them are on the slippery slope. But
1: okay, Jonathan, sorry, this was a short segment. We've got to take one final time out, come back. We'll get to some questions from our live stream. Jonathan E. Mord, author of The Authoritarian, stays with us. Don't go away.
3: 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The truth will set you free. But first, it will really tick you off. 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
1: U.S. constitutional lawyer Jonathan W. Emord is with us, The Authoritarians. How do we get a copy, Jonathan?
2: Amazon or Walmart.com, Target.com, but most people get it from Amazon.
1: And for my Canadian listeners, what would you say to them if they say, well, that's an American perspective? What would you say?
2: No, I'm an advocate of individual liberty. While I'm very much an American, I believe to my core in the principle of individual liberty articulated in the Second Treatise on Government by John Locke, who was a servant of the crown, of course, never came to fruition in England, never came to fruition in Canada, but did come to fruition in our country here in the United States. And that is a great recourse. I would hope that someday every nation of the world could benefit from that recognition that we are sovereign, we are born free, our rights must be respected by the state is our servant, not our master. And it just offends me to my core to see my brethren in Canada, many of whom are related to me, my relatives actually were from Ottawa, and they came across into the United States from there on my father's side. But I just, even were that not the case, I just, Canada is a great free state, a great ally in the fight for liberty. But right now it's discrediting itself, as is Joe Biden, discrediting our own country in the United States by adhering to this socialist agenda, collectivism, and denying individual rights to dissent. You know, there's an alternative to this that people don't recognize, and they ought to take it very seriously. And that alternative is to recognize the doctor-patient relationship, the individual rights of each person, and allowing people to fully informed to exercise their individual choice, to choose what's best for them and their own families. We can't substitute for that a collective approach, a one-size-fits-all, get-a-vaccine-or-die approach. It simply is grossly insufficient. The vaccines are not perfect. They're not the solution to this problem. Ultimately, we have to rely on treatments There's going to be vaccine fatigue. No doubt it's already setting in. There are only so many persons going to want to accept it in a lifetime, particularly if they get sick from shot or if they feel uncomfortable with pain resulting from the shot, or if there are alternatives, and there are treatment alternatives. Early treatment is the most important thing to deal with this. We have fulsome
1: right.
2: immunity coming out of the Omicron, but we still need treatment available everywhere. And what these nations, both the United States and Canada, have done is they have made it so difficult to get access to treatments because they want to maximize the percentage of people being vaccinated, even though the vaccine wanes within 4 or 5 months. And
1: yeah, I have a bad feeling, Jonathan, that part of this is they want to eliminate the control group. And I know that's sinister, but I'm left with very few alternatives at this point. I want to get to the live stream questions here. You Betcha asks, Jonathan, how do we balance people's right to protest and people in downtown not to have to listen to honking horns all day?
2: Yeah, there are reasonable time, place, and manner restrictions on protest that should be recognized. In other words, you have rights as a citizen who lives in your home in Ottawa, and you have a right to peaceful existence in your home that can't be violated. And so there can be reasonable restrictions that protect your rights as a homeowner, and there should be.
1: Yeah, I think the truckers have done a pretty good job in terms of self-policing with that. Momzilla asks, wants to know whether I would lead a Freedom Party in Canada or Ontario. Well, we already have those options. I think we have the People's Party that are running federally, and here in Ontario we have the New Blue Party. Let's see, Phil Minervino asks, what role do the big banks government? I'm not sure exactly what Phil means, but Jonathan, do you want to talk about the role of big banks in government?
2: Well, we have this unfortunate thing in the United States called the Federal Reserve System, and you likewise have a centralized system of banking in Canada. And it's a long story that we probably can't take this show to address because the topic is different, but suffice it to say that corruption prevails in this unity between banking and government, and it has resulted in very severe restrictions on competition in banking and in competition in currency, and that has been to the great detriment of individuals and to freedom. So it's another big problem that needs to be addressed.
1: We have a number of politicians, including the Prime Minister, including one of the leaders of the opposition, the NDP leader, Jagmeet Singh, the Federal Finance Minister, a number of premiers who all seem to have sworn allegiance to the World Economic Forum. Do you think that if you are the leader of a country or a province, that you should be disqualified from running if you are a member of the World Economic Forum?
2: I do believe that unions of that sort are greatly to the disadvantage of people within their own nations, whether it's in the United States or in Canada. We need to be, nationalism is real and is important. Canada is a nation with people who are necessarily similar in their much closer in their wants, needs, and interests than, say, they would be to people in Africa or France or somewhere else. And I mean this in the sense that you have an interest in protecting the resources of Canada and ensuring that your customs and traditions are protected to the extent that it defines free options for your people and defines who you are as people in the world. This idea of trying to give to international bodies control over your nation is a very bad idea. I favored Brexit, for example. The ruination that comes when a party that is distant from your shores can decide for you what your economy will do or what an individual business can do in your country is outrageous deprivation of sovereignty and political control. It destroys democracy in your country. So,
1: very quickly, Jonathan, I've just got about 30 seconds here, but do you think that this trucker protest that is now going worldwide, is this the beginning of something, an unstoppable movement towards populism, perhaps a new nationalism?
2: I think it is unstoppable. I think it is a movement for individual liberty, and I'm delighted to see it. I was becoming quite less sanguine about the prospects for rising up against totalitarianism, collectivism, socialism, but not now that I've seen the truckers, and I believe it is an international movement. We're already seeing it all over. It'll be happening in the United States soon.
1: Jonathan, always a pleasure. Thank you so much for your insights.
2: You're welcome. Great to be with you.
1: Emord.com. Get a copy of The Authoritarians, available at Amazon. All right, when we come back, the cowboy philosopher, former cattle rancher turned COVID data researcher, and the author of Autopsy of a Pandemic, Julius Ruchel, will be here. And later, the former director of Alberta's Emergency Management Agency, David Redman. Back with more after these.
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0: that greasy spoon just off the interstate in your cabin in the woods. Once again, Carlos Cagina is our technical producer, and Ryan White is our live stream producer. Check out my YouTube channel, Strange Planet, and my Rumble channel, Richard Serrett's Strange Planet, this hour. Remember this, Trump on 60 Minutes with Leslie Stahl back in October 2020, just before the elections.
1: Biggest scandal was when they spied on my campaign. They spied on my campaign.
2: There's no real evidence of that.
1: Of course there is. No. It's all over the place. Leslie,
2: sir,
1: they spied on my campaign and they got caught.
2: Can I say something? You know, this is 60 Minutes, and we can't put on things we can't verify.
1: You won't put it on.
0: There you go. Donald Trump was adamant his campaign was being spied on. I mean, he was talking about this beginning in 2016. He said the phones have been tapped. The phones have been tapped. Now, that's kind of an arcane reference, an archaic reference. You don't tap phones anymore in the digital age. But that's the language he was using. And he was pilloried in the legacy media for those claims. Well, that story isn't going away. In fact, it's really, really starting to ramp up. U.S. Special Counsel John Durham, remember him? He's been quiet, but he's been slowly and quietly investigating the origins of the Russian collusion hoax and the phony Trump Russia dossier that tried to derail the Trump campaign and then later thwart his presidency. On Friday, February the 12th, U.S. Special Counsel John Durham filed a motion alleging that lawyers for the Clinton campaign paid a technology company to infiltrate servers belonging to Trump Tower and later the Trump White House in order to establish an inference and narrative to bring a government agencies linking Donald Trump to Russia. Durham filed a motion Feb 11th focusing on potential conflicts of interest related to the representation of former Clinton campaign lawyer Michael Sussman, who has since been charged with making a false statement to a federal agent. Sussman has pled not guilty. The indictment against Sussman says he told then FBI General Counsel James Baker in September 2016, less than 2 months before the presidential election, that he was not doing work for any client when he requested and held a meeting in which he presented purported data and white papers that allegedly demonstrated a covert communications channel between the Trump Organization and Alpha Bank, a Russian bank with ties to the Kremlin. Here to make sense of all of this, U.S. Attorney John O'Connor. John's a former assistant U.S. attorney in Northern California, representing the United States in both criminal and civil cases. He's perhaps most famous for representing former deputy director of the FBI and Watergate whistleblower Mark Felt, a.k.a. Deep Throat. And he's the author of Postgate, How the Washington Post Betrayed Deep Throat, Covered Up Watergate, and Began Today's Partisan Advocacy Journalism. And he's also the host of the Mysteries of Watergate podcast. John, welcome back. How are you? Oh, do we have John there? Not hearing John O'Connor.
3: I'm sorry, Richard.
0: There we are. No worries.
3: Okay.
0: There you are.
3: Okay, good. I had muted myself because I didn't know if I was going to be on TV or whatever.
0: That's
3: I've got a little picture on your streaming, but let's just chat here. And let me respond to what you're saying here. One of the things about the Sussman indictment for not revealing who he was really working for is the most minor of the Sussman crimes. Durham was forced to file that because he filed it 5 days after the 5 years after the meeting. He had a 5-year statute of limitations. And in this particular crime, there was no apparent conspiracy. Now, there's probably a conspiracy, but he couldn't prove it. So if it was a one-off, he had to prove the case. He had to indict the case within 5 years. So the Sussman case was an early harbinger of things to come. The real wrong.

0: wrong, and the real nasty and dastardly plot of Sussman and Company was to go to the FBI, and Durham alludes to this in his indictment, with a false story of Trump's treasonous connections with Russia using this Alpha Bank server. Now, what Durham told us, and he hasn't indicted this yet, he's got plenty of time to do it, was that they knew, everyone involved in this plot, and we now know it's several of these techies, Rodney Jaffe, and probably some of the researchers, this L. Jean Camp from Indiana and David Dagan from Georgia Institute of Technology, among others, were all getting together, and they were trying to put together white papers to show falsely for people who didn't know anything about the internet or about these arcane pings from servers that Trump was communicating with Russia through Alpha Bank. Now, that hasn't even been indicted yet. There's going to be about six or seven people indicted for that, Richard, for the Alpha Bank story. Now, what Sussman tells us, and what Durham tells us in his latest filing, which isn't an indictment, the left-wing press gets all hot and bothered to say, oh, he really didn't commit, he didn't say spying, he didn't say infiltration, he didn't do this, he didn't do that. This was a filing just to get Sussman to waive conflicts and to really make him face them, because Sussman was probably playing a game with him so he could charge a conflict later on. Durham's too smart for that. But the point is, in this latest filing, Durham let a couple cats out of the bag, one of which was they not only came up with the false Alpha Bank story to the FBI, which is a false statement within a matter within the jurisdiction of the FBI and therefore a crime, but now, even after the campaign is lost, they're now trying to discredit Trump's presidency by coming up with not only the Alpha Bank story to the CIA, but they're now coming up with a second one. The second false story is Trump and his people are conversing with Russia through a Russian phone provider. They're pinging all over. They must be using these Russian-made phones in the vicinity of the White House and Trump Tower and Trump's apartment building, all to talk to the Russians. Now, of course, it was made up gobbledygook, and they knew it was false. They just made up stuff to try to, like you said, I think you said the words inference and narrative.
1: They're in other words, frame him.
0: This arcane stuff that nobody understands to say, oh, there's a narrative, there's an inference that Trump is colluding with Russians. So this is really nasty stuff. You realize to what extent Hillary was not just passive. It's not as though she hired Christopher Steele, and just sat back, and maybe she thought he was getting something. Maybe she didn't. No. She was behind the whole thing. She had her, and actually her assistant, Jake Sullivan, according to now the declassified notes of the CIA, had made up the whole Russian collusion thing himself. So Hillary made it up. She hires Steele to back it up. She gets the FBI and the CIA to back her on it. She uses Sussman and these other internet people to come up with these phony stories to back up her phony stories. And these people are all over the place trying to first interfere with Trump's campaign and secondly to discredit his presidency, all with the compliance of a lapdog media. And that's the other part of this that's terrible. So it's a campaign. It's a government, it's the tech people, and the media. You can't think of a more complete and overwhelming conspiracy to get this guy, whatever you think of Trump, whether he's too blustery and bumptious, all that stuff, but he's a normal citizen. And to see all these forces arrayed against him to stop him is really chilling. It's chilling, and it's one of the worst things. It makes Watergate look like, a kid's birthday party. That's all.
1: And
0: I
1: you
0: ought
1: to. And you ought to know, John O'Connor represented Deputy Director of the FBI at the time, Mark Felt, who we later learned was the Watergate whistleblower, the infamous Deep Throat, and John wrote all about it in Postgate, how the Washington Post betrayed Deep Throat, covered up Watergate, and began today's partisan advocacy journalism. So when Trump went on 60 Minutes in October 2020 and said to Leslie Stahl, you know, they spied on my campaign, was he just going on sort of a gut instinct? What did he know? I don't know if you can answer this, but what did he know then that John Durham has now uncovered, or did he? Did he just have a gut feeling?
0: Well, I think he was probably well advised. I think probably he had heard from some source. Remember, before the FISAgate thing, Comey and people started getting this RussiaGate warrant, and they didn't do it until October of 16. However, Bruce Orr and others had tried to get, and because it's all classified, we don't know exactly what he was trying to get, but he was trying to get some sort of warrant on Trump Tower back in May and June of 16. So this was real disappointing that in one of the few cases where FISA turned somebody down, they turned people down on Trump Tower. But basically, they did try to get a warrant then to spy on Trump Tower. They wanted to get it. Now, what you get, and here's what people need to know and why Trump was really onto something, and as usual, he bumbles around a bit, but his instincts are very good. And what happens is, anytime you can surveil somebody, the national security rules are you get two jumps. And let me tell you what that is. If you surveil Carter Page, people are wondering, why does anybody care about Carter Page? Well, you don't. Carter Page, you get two jumps from Carter Page. Carter Page talks to, let's say, nine people in the Trump campaign. Each of those nine people you can then surveil. You can wiretap them, and you can listen, you can read their emails, and so forth and so on. That's the first jump. The second jump is those people then talk to the next group of people. And if Page talks to Corey Lewandowski and Corey Lewandowski talks to Trump, you can wiretap Trump, and you certainly can wiretap Trump Tower. Any of these people are communicating with Trump Tower. So when Trump says Trump Tower has been wiretapped, he's damn right. You know, now it may just be instinctual. I don't know what he knew. Now, let me add to that, Richard. The Obama administration, again, this is classified, but the word is that they thought that three jumps were appropriate because they really like to bend the rules and nobody stops them. They had a three-jump rule, I am told. I don't know this for sure, but I am told that, and it's out there. And if you had three jumps, well, probably two jumps will get you everybody you need to know, but just in right. case, you get three jumps. Well, that gets you just about everybody in the Washington, D.C. area. And everybody,
1: right, it's like, yeah, 3 degrees of separation.
0: Right, it's 3 degrees of separation, and that's an awful lot. You talk to one person, they talk to others, the others talk to others. Think about that particular pattern, especially politicians who are talking to a lot of people. Their job is to talk to their network. So it's very chilling, and this is a political campaign that they're doing this to. So Trump was actually right, absolutely right, and of course, Leslie Stahl's attitude is, well, you don't know that. How can you say that? We don't know that. But yet at the same time, those same people are very willing to embrace this absurd Russian collusion narrative, which may have been good for a Superman comic book with Lex Luthor, trying to control the world through the United States president. But it is such a paranoiac, ridiculous fantasy, so cartoonishly documented by Christopher Steele, yet they'll report on that, and they'll talk about that. But if Trump says he's wiretapped, which he was, oh, no, we can't talk about that. So, yeah, I mean, this whole thing, everything is turned on its head here, Richard. It's just really terrible. And
1: let me
0: and
1: see
0: the
1: if I understand
0: the
1: here now the timeline. So the Clinton campaign hires Christopher Steele. he goes to some intermediaries and they put this ridiculous Russian Trump dossier together, which is a total fabrication. They use that, even though they it's totally unverified, and we now know it was totally made up, but it was unverified. They take the dossier, they get the Pfizer warrant. That gives them permission to spy on the Trump campaign. But that doesn't give them – they don't get the warrant to spy on Trump Tower, or do they with that FISA warrant?
0: Well, it doesn't make any difference. When you get – when you say it's Carter Page, for example, and they had investigations on four people, they certainly got a warrant as to Carter Page as a Russian agent. Now, I'm not sure what the warrant entailed. It may have entailed other people of interest than Carter Page, like Paul Manafort, George Papadopoulos, and Michael Flynn. It may have included all those four. But we know, and we just don't know. I mean, actually, we have very little transparency. We know it included Carter Page. Okay, if you have Carter Page, then what you do is everybody that Carter Page talks to, communicates with, now or in the past, when he remember, by the time they get the warrant, Carter Page isn't even with the campaign. But they can go back and see who you talked to in August or, you know, July. So Carter Page talks to Corey Lewandowski, who I think is his guy, just as a good example. But he emails, let's say, 20 people in the campaign that he's supposed to be doing stuff with. All of those 20 people, the FBI can go in and monitor those 20 people. They can wiretap them. I say wiretap them. They can overhear their phone calls, and they certainly can look at their emails, and it's very easy for them to look at their emails.
1: Right.
0: So now they have them sort of, in essence, wiretapping all those people. Now, are any of those people in Trump Tower? Maybe. Maybe not. But certainly, if he's talked to Corey Lewandowski, he'll be in Trump Tower. Now, that's just the first jump. Now you get to the second jump. So, yes, the whole idea isn't to wiretap Trump Tower. It's to wiretap people who are in Trump Tower or talk to Trump Tower. So you're wiretapping Trump Tower. Now, Trump may have been alluding to the prior failed attempt in May and June of 2016 where they literally tried to wiretap Trump Tower. And I think it might have had to do with a server. I think this they were trying to get a Trump server, so there was an attempt to get right into Trump Tower. Now, that didn't work. The FISA court went, no. I mean, it was too obviously a ridiculous request. But getting to the real FISA warrant, yeah, of course. You know, let me put it this way. If they didn't get to Trump Tower, there's something the matter.
1: Okay, but then this latest filing from Durham is talking about Michael Sussman, Clinton campaign lawyer, hiring a tech company or a tech executive. It's this tech company that ends up hacking into the server at Trump Tower. And then later, obviously, this Jaffe fellow is working on contract inside Washington because he has access to the White House server. He's hired not by the FBI or he's not operating with a FISA warrant. He's hired separately by Michael Sussman to spy on Trump, the tower during the campaign, and then later the Trump White House when Trump is president. Right? He's not operating with a FISA warrant. He's an inside guy being hired by a Clinton lawyer. That much is clear, right?
0: Well, yeah, and here's where it gets people. The left wing press doesn't do this justice, because what happens is there are people, you may have a housekeeper who or an assistant, let's say, that comes in and pays your bills and looks at your correspondence. That's legal. That person has access to your stuff. What is wrong is if somebody actually was hiring her to violate your privacy rights. And therefore, you can say she infiltrated your house and you can say she's spying on you. So what happens is this Rodney Jaffe, a tech exec, his company Neustar, had the right to access and maintain the servers in Trump Tower, and he did a lot of servers. Their company does all these servers. So they had servers in Trump Tower, in Trump's apartment building, and in the White House. And so what he could do is, so those were all perfectly legitimate access. The problem
1: right,
0: is
1: he doesn't
0: he's
1: have
0: not
1: to
0: supposed
1: have
0: to
1: he has
0: exploit
1: legitimate
0: that
1: access
0: to use it for something else.
1: Right. Right. And that's something else is to somehow take these disparate parts, little bits of information and pings coming from Russia and wherever, and then grab all that and try and create this pastiche that makes it look like that Trump and Alpha Bank, which has access to the Kremlin, are somehow in cahoots in communication. In other words, this is the inference in the frame. This is the framing. They've taken these little desperate parts of information and tried to create a false narrative. They tried to frame the campaign.
0: Right.
1: And all right, we'll take a quick time out. John O'Connor is with us, host of the Mysteries of Watergate podcast. We'll tell you how to listen, as well as author of the book Postgate, How the Washington Post Betrayed Deep Throat, Covered Up Watergate, and Began Today's Partisan Advocacy Journalism. 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
1: 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And we're talking about the Hillary Clinton campaign spying on not only the Trump campaign, but also the Trump White House. So Michael Sussman, who hired the tech people, who had access to the server in Trump Tower and later the Trump White House, and they put this white paper together which framed Trump, drawing inferences between the Trump campaign and this Alpha Bank, which has ties to the Kremlin, and tried to create this collusion. They put that in a white paper. Michael Sussman, who hired these people to do it, then takes that white paper to the FBI, doesn't really reveal to the FBI that he is working for the Hillary Clinton campaign, and says, look what I have here. You should investigate this. And then because he didn't reveal himself as a working for the Clinton campaign, basically he lied to the FBI. That's why he was indicted by John Durham. Correct? Do I have that right?
0: Well, yes, but as I say, that's the least of his lies.
1: Right.
0: The real lie was in both to the FBI in October of 16 and to the FBI in February 17, he is cooking up what Durham can clearly prove is an obviously false story, that all these people, this is what's chilling, they all know it's false. It's not like they're idiots who've come up with this conspiracy theory that's baseless. No, they know it's false. And in the Alpha Bank story, they're communicating with each other how to keep out certain details so that the FBI and the public won't know it's false. In other words, they're trying to de-detail it because they know it's false and they don't want anybody to find them out, at least until the FBI has had it for a while so they can leak to the public that the FBI is investigating. What's
1: right.
0: terrible about it is the consciousness that everything they're saying is complete BS. Now, let me get to the white paper. The recent thing from Durham that is so chilling is in this foray to the CIA in February of 17, they're coming up with this white paper with the pings and all that. But what they're doing is, it's one thing in my example of you having a housekeeper that's getting into your stuff, and she's giving out truthfully stuff that she's gotten from your desk. This is a case in which they're using the false provenance of having access to these servers as then being a basis for saying they have a foundation for what they're saying but in fact, the foundation is a pack of lies. And let me give you one major example. It's called Yodafone. Besides Alpha Bank, you'll hear a lot about Yodafone. Yodafone is the Russian phone provider with which Trump was supposedly communicating, and over which he was using Yodafone wireless devices that were, and all his people were communicating with Russia using those wireless devices. Well, they were using some of the evidence they were using for this cockamamie theory was falsely stated to be stuff that had come from the Trump White House. It really came from the Obama White House, if you can believe it. In other words, the Obama White House had done a few hundred innocent, what they call lookups, where, you know, your server communicates to another server someplace that somehow is associated with a Yodafone server. You know, I mean, it can be on anything. It can be, it's minor stuff. There are 3 million lookups every year to this Russian phone provider's different websites. It's nothing. They just have some websites that people, ping and spam and all that stuff. But my point is, they took information that really came from Obama, and they falsely packaged it as coming from Trump, and they falsely packaged the fact that they knew something. So, you know, it's not just that they spied and took true material out. They didn't. They spied and they used that as a false basis for saying Trump spied. And,
1: tried to frame him.
0: You're the CIA. You think these people know something.
1: So if you're looking at the Trump campaign and what the Hillary campaign was doing, I suppose you could make an argument, well, that's just dirty politics. You could say it's unethical, it's immoral, but the Clinton campaign was trying to defeat the Trump campaign. Maybe Trump also was trying to dig up stuff on Hillary. That's just dirty politics. How do you respond to that?
0: Well, to a certain extent, it is a Nixon campaign on steroids if all they're doing. Now, this is what I'm going to say. If all they're doing is like Hillary's tweets in which she's tweeting out nonsense about Russian conspiracies and Jake Sullivan is. If you talk about that, then all you are is just sort of like the Nixon campaign on steroids, just giving out false campaign information. Maybe it's a misdemeanor, maybe it's not. But what they did is they did something else. They went to government agencies, and they gave false stories to government agencies. And that is a crime. Remember, George Papadopoulos was indicted for even giving a false date as to when he started in the Trump campaign. Real minor stuff. You tell it to an agency of the federal government in a matter within their jurisdiction, you've committed a 5-year offense, my man. And that's what these people were doing right, left, and center. They were using the federal government. Now, those were the false statements made to the agencies. That's where Sussman comes in, the Alpha Bank ruse, and now the Yodafone ruse. Now, the second thing that they did that goes beyond dirty politics is
3: 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Follow the evidence. Question everything.
0: They actually got the FBI to falsely start an investigation. She used Christopher Steele to knowingly put together a false report, which, by the way, used nothing but Russian sources. It was clearly in league with Putin that she was acting, not against Putin. She was in league with Putin, with Putin's people. At least Putin let her do this. Putin let her do this and probably laughed a lot about it. But his guys were on Steele's team, and Steele's one of them, by the way. He's Oleg Deripaska's guy. So they not only were telling false stories to the government, they were sort of infiltrating and working with the government in getting the FBI to start their Russiagate investigation. So now they're using all the power of the federal government, its intelligence agencies. Brennan's doing it over in Europe when he's trapping Papadopoulos. Then Comey starts in. He uses his all his investigative resources, including FISA warrants, and they're now after Trump. So it's not just, if she's just out on the stump saying nonsense, that's one thing. But if she makes false stories to the government, that's the second thing. If she's using the government and conspiring with the government so that the government is doing something illegal, the government itself is acting illegally, and she's part of it, that is profoundly disturbing. That is a depth to which American politics has never sunk. A candidate is in league with the CIA and the FBI to cook up knowingly false stories. Now, am I just saying this because I'm, hate Hillary? No, I don't hate Hillary. That's not why I'm saying this. I'm saying this because I've read the Horowitz report, all 434 pages of it, and this is the FBI's own guy who goes out of his way to be nice to the FBI and says some stuff that a lot of people don't disagree with in favor of the FBI, but he says that the FBI concocted 17, count them, 17 false representations to the FISA court in order to get these warrants. 17 false stories / representations to the FISA court. So now we have the FBI, which is supposed to prosecute false stories, is now perpetrating a false story on the FISA court. Now, I'll tell you something even more chilling. Durham has said a while back, along with Barr, that they gave Brennan a pass. I couldn't figure it out. But I thought, well, maybe Brennan was really straight and so forth and so on, in spite of him being a political guy. Well, I come to find out, Richard, I've got in my briefcase a deposition that most people have not read. There are probably three people that have. It's a deposition from Seymour Hersh, the famous investigative reporter that used to be with the New York Times that did Milai and everything else. The guy's incredible. Now, he's a clearly as left can be. He hates Trump. He's a dyspeptic guy. He's no BS. And his sources in the intelligence community say that Brennan cooked up a disinformation program, which a CIA agent can literally do. The agency can do that, and Brennan had the authority to do it. That is to say, you can knowingly and willfully lie as part of a disinformation program, which, of course, is usually intended to see where the disinformation goes so you can figure out who the spies are.
1: But John, I got to jump in here because we're running into a break. When we come back, let's pick up on this deposition. John O'Connor, the author of Postgate and host of the Mysteries of Watergate podcast, as we continue to talk about the Hillary Clinton spying, spygate, if you will. There was Russian collusion, but it was Hillary who colluded with the Russians. Back with more in a moment. Stay with us.
2: The truth is not out there. It's right here. The Conspiracy Show with Richard Sarrett from Zoomer Radio.
1: All right, John O'Connor stays with us. This is a short segment, John, but we're talking about the Clinton spy scandal and Special Counsel John Durham and his recent filings relating to a Clinton campaign lawyer, Michael Sussman, who hired tech people who had contracts in the Trump Tower and in the Trump White House. And they put together this pastiche, a white paper, which basically a false narrative. They framed candidate Trump, and when that didn't work and he was elected, they tried to frame President Trump and derail his presidency with his whole Russian collusion hoax. It turns out there was Russian collusion, but it was between the Hillary Clinton campaign and the Russians. But you have this other, you mentioned this deposition, you say very few people have read. It involves Seymour Hersh, former New York Times reporter, and his investigation of former CIA head John Brennan?
0: Well, his inside sources say
1: okay.
0: that Durham did not indict and decided not to make a target of Brennan because Brennan could point to, even though he said false things. Remember, all this is about saying false things within your jurisdiction. And Brennan said a lot of false things, but one of his potential defenses was, I was in a disinformation campaign. So while Brennan is truthfully, this is, get this, he's truthfully telling the White House, along with Comey, in June of 2020, in July, I'm sorry, of 2020, that Hillary is cooking up this ridiculous story. Everybody knows that she's cooking it up to try to blame her woes about the DNC server on to Trump collusion. Everybody knows that. The Russians know it. Their intelligence people, Brennan's sources from Russian intelligence, his you know, agent there, tells them that the Russians know that Hillary's doing this. And apparently Trump, Putin's okay with it. He lets it happen. But they know it's happening. Okay, so Brennan is truthful there behind the scenes. Later on, he is truthful in giving Comey an investigative referral for him to investigate Hillary for cooking up this false story. Now, what I've never been able to figure out is, well, first of all, this comes out, and then meanwhile, Brennan is out in public saying everything Trump did was nothing short of treason, blah, blah, blah, blah. He gives this briefing to Harry Reid in August of 2016, and Harry comes out guns a-blazing, you know, really just sort of spouting the Steele dossier stuff. Well, you know, that's probably a false statement he told Harry Reid. However, why does he get off? Because he has a disinformation program. He's got a budget for a disinformation program. And so I think Durham said, hey, I'm not going to touch this. It's the CIA. They can have disinformation programs. He knows this stinks. He knows why Brennan did it. He did it for political purposes, but he had a disinformation program. So that is how Brennan gets off. Now, the other thing that is interesting for your audience, Richard, is this. What is very apparent, especially after reading Seymour Hersh's deposition, is that we get back to the murder of Seth Rich that nobody likes to talk about.
1: Yes, who was upset at the treatment of his guy, Bernie Sanders, by the Clinton campaign, and may have been the one that hacked into the DNC emails, leaked them to WikiLeaks.
0: Right.
1: It may have been him, and some are speculating that's why he was the victim of an apparent botched robbery that was covered up by the Washington mayor and the police, and we still don't know what hospital he was taken to, still no ballistic reports.
0: Right. Now, there's some reports out of that are confidential, or where the sources remain confidential, that they say that people couldn't get into Seth Rich's room and they should have been able to save him. But put that aside, a fellow named Brian Huddleston filed a suit to get FBI's investigation on this. And the FBI has been very pushback. They pushed back not to give documents, but he got a few documents. In one of the FBI documents that he got from his Freedom of Information Act request, the FBI said, we can understand why someone may have wanted to pay for Seth Rich's death. There also is some indication in the files that there was some communication between Seth Rich and someone from Julian Assange's WikiLeaks. And I think the story is that Rich was a disgruntled Bernie bro who realized what had happened,
1: yep.
0: And the DNC had been trumped up by Hillary to fixed by Hillary to oppose Bernie. That therefore there was a leak, not a hack. Now the big story on the left was, oh, Russia's hacked the DNC. Russia did not hack the DNC. Let's get away from Seth Rich. There's a group of very left leaning. Former intelligence cybersecurity people who came up with, they're called VIPS, and VIPS is very, very well respected. They were very anti-Bush in the run-up to the Iraq War and so forth. These guys say there's no way that this was a Russian hack. This was a leak from someone inside and so forth. So now what we have is there's a leak from inside. Hillary knows that Assange is going to release all this stuff. She starts hurrying, comes up with this Russian collusion thing to take the sting out of it. The moment Assange releases the emails that kill Hillary about Bernie, that's July 22nd. About 2 days later, Robbie Mook, the campaign manager, is saying, oh, Trump-Russian collusion, this is what did it, blah, blah, blah, blah. They're working together on this. The Russians hacked it to help Trump. Jake Sullivan is tweeting it. Hillary's tweeting it. Jennifer Palmieri is taking her golf cart around the convention to tell everybody that this is a Russian plot. So this is what gave birth. Now, they knew this was coming. By the way, they knew this was coming since April 22nd for various technical reasons. They saw that somebody had done something in the server. It takes a while before Assange can release all these emails. It probably started April 22nd. The thing continued through May sometime, the leaking. But in any case, what we have is a very sinister aspect to this, that shoe may end up dropping also. I think it will come out that, I hate to say this, and I know Rich's parents don't like to be involved in this, but this looks very, very saturnine. Let me put it that way, that something like this has happened. And, you know, you can probably connect his murder up. I hate to say it, but, you know, there was a lot going on. There was an internal leak, and maybe it's just a coincidence that he gets shot. If, in fact, he was the leaker, Richard, he would be the only person on the face of the earth that from firsthand knowledge would be able to testify that there was no Russian hacking, that it was a leak.
1: There you go. So okay, John, you got to step away. We'll come back and finish up. John O'Connor, the host of the Mysteries of Watergate podcast and author of Postgate, postgatebook.com, postgatebook.com. 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
1: John O'Connor is with us, U.S. Attorney, represented Mark Felt, the former Deputy Director of the FBI during the Watergate era, and Mark Felt turned out to be none other than Deep Throat. And John is also the author of Postgate, How the Washington Post Betrayed Deep Throat, his client, covered up Watergate and began today's partisan advocacy journalism. He's also the host of the Mysteries of Watergate podcast, which is absolutely terrific and spellbinding. And you can subscribe and also get the book at postgatebook.com. So, John, let me just ask you a little bit back up here and ask you something about the Office of Special Counsel and John Durham.
0: Yep.
1: How is he able to continue to operate under the Attorney General Merrick Garland, who's Biden's guy? I mean, Biden may end up implicated in all this as well. How much leash is Merrick Garland giving the special counsel John Durham, and can he shut it down?
0: Well, he's looking at Durham, and Durham is very wary, very cautious. And you notice whenever you hear anything from Durham, it is in an appropriate court pleading. Because Durham has the authority to tell us things, like Lassie, he is telling us things. He tells us things in proper court pleadings. And so that's what I've been following, because he's giving us hints, like Sussman's indictment for not telling Baker, James Baker, who he represented. Durham also gets into and foreshadows the Alpha Bank falsity, which has not yet been indicted, which he'll get five or six people on. But my point is, he is telling us this only in a proper forum. He does not leak. He does not do anything improper, because if he did, he could then arguably, with Merrick Garland looking at everything he does, Merrick Garland could say, okay, you have violated Justice Department guidelines, I'm firing you. That's the only recourse Garland has. It's under the Justice Department guidelines. He cannot remove Durham but for cause, and cause is clearly outlined as not one of the things being not following the guidelines. So Durham is not going to get caught. He's going to do everything by the book, but he knows that Merrick Garland is just waiting to pounce on him. Now, the second thing, of course, that he's dealing with is everybody he indicts will not be anxious to turn, because there are going to be people that could rat out Hillary, for example, but they're not going to do it. There are people that could rat out Comey, but they're not going to do it. I don't think Comey's going to get indicted. But they all know, the people that are indicted, that if they just hold firm, they're going to get rewarded by their fellow travelers, and they will probably get pardoned or commuted. So Biden has that power, and I think the whispers are going to come out, if they haven't come out already. You know, don't worry about anything. Everybody hold fast. Just yell at them as being, yell at the right as being conspiratorial idiots. You know, this is just all a big conspiracy theory. And then, of course, after you get convicted, we'll then say, oh, this is all terrible. I'm going to pardon you. But that's the plan.
1: Okay, so I wanted to ask you about some of the other characters involved. We have Mark Elias, who was the general counsel to the Clinton campaign. So is he sort of one degree closer to Hillary himself? He worked at the Clinton campaign law firm Perkins. Is it Coie? How do you pronounce that? Perkins Coie?
0: Yeah, Perkins Coie. And yeah, Perkins Coie, Elias was Sussman's partner and is, like you say, a degree closer to Hillary. Talked to her all the time. But I don't think he's going to turn on Hillary. He's one of the people that could turn on Hillary. The other person I think may get indicted that could turn on Hillary is Biden's NSA, Jake Sullivan. I think he has a good shot. I mean, I would put my money on an even money bet. I would bet he would get indicted for the Alpha Bank server story. I think he's on the emails. But there's another guy that could roll over on Hillary, because he and she were the ones who cooked up the Russian plot. So if she conspired with him to get this, any of the stories, any of the false stories, there are several of them, any of them to go to the FBI, she's a conspirator, and he could nail her. But unfortunately for all of us who like justice, he's going to not rat. If he gets indicted, he won't rat. So Elias and Sullivan are two that could rat. Perhaps Robbie Mook, if he gets indicted, or Jennifer Palmieri could too. They're not going to rat. That's about it that could get Hillary. I think those are the people that are closest to her.
1: What if and we should point out Jake Sullivan, before he was Biden's national security advisor, and he was involved in the Clinton campaign, he was going on all the chat shows, also playing up this, this collusion. And now, lo and behold, he's national security advisor, and perhaps helping, you know, is overseeing this situation between Russia and Ukraine. What if John Durham were to stretch this out, this investigation, and continue it, you know, into 2024? Let's say Trump regains the White House and Biden can no longer pardon all of these people. Could Durham last that long?
0: Well, that's a good question. Everybody, you've just asked a brilliant question, Richard. Everybody has been carping on poor Durham with COVID and the Mueller investigation, where Barr couldn't appoint anybody. Then Durham gets appointed, COVID comes him, and you may have come up with the brilliant idea that, that maybe he could keep this going. Now, the problem is that if I'm Biden and I know him is looking, let's say he's looking at, I'll use an example, let's say he's still looking at Jake Sullivan for something. You can pardon somebody even before they're charged with a crime. You can just come up with the way Richard Nixon was pardoned by Gerald Ford before Richard Nixon got indicted. You just come up and say, okay, I'm going to pardon you for any crimes that you have committed. You can name the subject matter or any and all. Now, one of the wonderful powers of the pardoning power is in Washington, D.C., where, unlike every other place in the country, where you have a state law and you can pardon somebody federally, but it doesn't affect your state law rights. Only in one place in the United States is that not true, and that's Washington, D.C., where you don't have a state law. Every local crime, like spitting on the sidewalk, is a federal crime. And so the power, the president does not have power to pardon me if I'm caught for spitting on the sidewalk, unless it's a federal crime in San Francisco. But if I spit on the sidewalk in Washington, D.C., he has that power. And so there's no other alternative jurisdiction that can get me. So that power, that pardon power is very close, very powerful, and very all-inclusive for crimes committed within the District of Columbia, which all these are.
1: Well, unless they get unless they get Jake Sullivan and Mark Elias and ultimately Hillary, I don't know, indict them in the state of New York for what happened at Trump Tower? I don't know.
0: Well, that's a good point. I mean, if you got a conservative G there, and also there were some crimes in Virginia, for example, but once again, all these are blue or purple states. But you're right. If you, you know, like, for instance, some stuff may happen in Langley, et cetera, et cetera. You've got stuff happening in Trump Tower. But once again, you've got blue attorney generals, and is Letitia James going to do anything? Probably not. So what I'm suggesting is that, you know, I think it's enough that Sussman gets, and I don't care really about the punishment anyway. It's not going to help anybody out to a long term in jail. You know, they're not going to burgle your house when they get out. So just indicting them and convicting them tells the story to the American people that I think is very salutary.
1: Right. And so, it drives a stake, you know, it drives a final stake into Hillary's aspirations for the White House, I think.
0: Right. It's about time, because she got off this Robert Ray, who's a good guy, but everybody had Clinton fatigue after Monica Gate. And the real person in the Clinton scandal was Hillary that was doing all the stuff. All Bill did was, unzip his pants a few times. But Hillary was the one who was into Filegate, Travelgate, Billinggate, all this stuff. She's diabolical. She told a lot of lies. And then after everybody's tired of Bill Clinton's impeachment, then Robert Ray, the new special prosecutor, comes along and says, okay, he writes a report that really damns Hillary, but says, okay, I'm not going to prosecute her.
1: John, I got to wrap it up. We're out of time.
0: Yeah.
1: But thank you so much for this, as always. Postgatebook.com. Postgatebook.com. Thank you so much, John.
0: Hey, great, Richard. Good talking to you, buddy. See you.
1: Great job. All right. Always terrific work by John. All right. Thanks, Ryan. Thanks, Carlos. Back next week with a brand new program. Good night.

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0: Is there a war coming in the Middle East? Are we headed toward a one-world government, a one-world religious system? Will America be attacked again? Do ancient prophetic texts warn of the time we are living in? Are we in the last days, the time of Jacob's trouble, the end of the world as we know it? And what of the increase of UFO sightings? While we may disagree as to what is causing the phenomena, we can agree that it is real, burgeoning, and not going away. Is this the coming great deception that ancient prophecy warns us about? Does time seem to be accelerating? Join me, your intrepid host, L.A. Marzulli, as we explore these and other riveting and stimulating topics. This is Acceleration Radio. Okay, folks, I'm not hearing any of the leaders of the show. I am totally flying blind. This is your intrepid host, L.A. Marzulli, flying by the seat of his pants. So what else is new? No food poisoning tonight. Everything is good. I'm excited about being here. Thanks for tuning in. You're listening to Acceleration Radio on the Fringe Radio Network. A couple of quick things before I get into the blog, sort of looking at the Drudge Report here, what's going on, Ebola, and more Ebola. Matthew 24, wars and rumors of wars, famines and pestilence, earthquakes in diverse places, troublesome times. Ebola is really nasty, and while there's all sorts of conspiracy stuff all over the net about it, you know, look, the bottom line is this, the numbers are still very, very small. Now, I'm not trying to make light of the thing, but the media is hyping the heck out of this thing. And it's like, you know, one guy died in Texas, one man. Hello, one guy. Now, the total number is about 3,500 people. That's in Africa. That's still nasty. I get it. Okay, I get it. And it's something, I'm not trying to make light of it. But compare that with the Spanish flu in the early part of the 20th century, where millions of people died. So we're not in pandemic stage yet. I get it. It's weird. It's unsettling. It could get very, very weird with the planes and everything else. But, you know, for instance, one of the sites, panic. Building in Paris locked down, 60 quarantine. Beep, beep, beep, beep, beep, beep, beep, beep, beep, beep, beep. I mean, come on, guys. I mean, I get it. It's a nasty, nasty way to go. And I don't wish that on anybody. But we got to take a deep breath here, and it's not a pandemic, not yet. I mean, there's other stuff that's happening on the planet, which in my opinion is far more serious than the Ebola deal, and I'm going to get into that right now. ISIL. Where will ISIL go next? The Islamic State of Syria, Iraq, and the Levant. Its original name, people call it the Islamic State right now, but these guys have eaten up huge swaths of territory in the Middle East. And the body count is well over the 3,500 people dying from Ebola. When we look at the people in Syria, what the numbers are now, what, a quarter of a million people dying in that dreaded civil war in Syria since the onset of the Arab Spring several years ago? A quarter of a million people. So it's like we need to weigh it and balance it. And then, of course, we have POTUS. That means the President of the United States. The world is just... it's just spinning so fast, L.A. The world is just spinning so fast. I'm not sure. Oh, there it goes again. It's spinning. The world is spinning so fast. I mean, come on. I mean, you know, you're supposed to be the guy. You got the answers. You know, you're the POTUS. You've got the most brilliant people on the planet. All you got to do is call them up, and they'll come and tell you what's going on. And all you can tell us is, well, the world is spinning too fast, L.A. I'm really not sure what to do. And we know you're not sure what to do. You're flipping clueless. But ram Obamacare down everybody's throat. Ooh, have a taste of that. Tax everybody to death. Make sure you do that. Mm-hmm. Do you realize, folks, the onerous tax burden this country is under, and people don't care about it? There's no demonstrations. There's no movement to get out of it. I mean, give me a flipping break. It is absolutely unconscionable that there's not demonstrations in the street for the amount of taxes that we pay as a country, and our stupid government can't balance the budget. Hello? Is anyone out there listening? Balance the budget. This drives me absolutely Fruit Loopy crazy. I mean, it really does. Well, we've got to pass the bill before we can read the bill. That sounded like Ronald Reagan. I don't think he ever said that. That's Nancy Pelosi. It should be more like, well, we've got to pass the bill before we can read the bill. That's a little more like it. Oh, battle axe. Anyway, I suggest you understand that the party is turning against Miss Pelosi. we're sort of distancing ourselves from Obama and Miss Pelosi.
1: I mean, the woman is just like, for somebody to say that, and she's the Speaker of the House, and she's not voted out, the same morons who keep voting her in term after term after term will most likely vote her in again. Folks, November's coming. Get out there and vote. Not that it's going to make any difference. You know, it doesn't matter who's in the White House, whether it's going to go armadillo hunting George Bush, or it's, you know, Obama, we're going to bring our boys home from Afghanistan and close Guantanamo. No, you're not. You're not going to do anything. You're just going to burden us with onerous taxes and tell us that the world is spinning really fast. Thank you. Woo, woo, woo, woo, woo. Thank you, Mr. O. With all due respect, sir, it's this country is going to the dogs. And, of course, let's just invite all sorts of illegal aliens.

Day. Yes, Finch Day morning. That's when we ran this blog, and I need to get serious here because I'm sort of in a silly mood tonight. As most of you know, I'm a big fan of maps. So when you go to the blog, elliemarzulli.wordpress.com, there's a big blow-up of Syria, Iraq, Iran, Saudi Arabia, Jordan, Israel, Lebanon. And, of course, they wrote all the countries around it, but they refused to write Israel. So, well, I guess that really doesn't count. You guys need to go back to the 67 lines. That's what you need to do, and then there will be peace. Sure there will be. Just like Israel gives back the Gaza Strip, and as they're leaving, the mortar fire starts. So much for land for peace. Give me a freaking break. Anyway, so we got the countries of Lebanon, Jordan, Saudi Arabia, Iraq, Iran, Syria, Turkey. Oh, Israel should be there, and it's not there. How convenient. Anyway, folks, you look at the map, and you see what's going on. And ISIL is not backing off. So let's start again. As most of you know, I'm a big fan of maps. They let us get a good overview of what is really going on in the world. Take a good look, because ISIL, I refuse to call this group by anything but their original name, the Islamic State of Iraq, Syria, and the Levant, which of course includes Israel, is on the move again and took over the Syrian city of Kobane. However, as I write this post in the wee hours at 5:15 a.m. Pacific Standard Time, a news flash has informed me that ISIL has been pushed back from parts of the city. So goes the fog of war. Here's another map that ISIL created. It shows what their goal is, which is to establish an Islamic caliphate that corresponds with the land Muslims once controlled, and adding a few new areas too. Please take notice that the entire Middle East, North Africa, and parts of Europe are outlined here. The first map shows us where ISIL is now, but the question that we should be asking ourselves is this: where will they go next? They are ambitious, and if Baghdad falls, they are within 1 mile of the country's capital. Then this victory for these radicals will be a game changer in the region. Notice that Jordan lies directly in the way of ISIL, going after the prized city of Al-Quds, or what the rest of us call Jerusalem. I'll read that sentence again. Notice that Jordan lies directly in the way of ISIL, going after the prized city of Al-Quds, or what the rest of us call Jerusalem. They want to control it and perhaps make it the capital of a new Islamic caliphate. The Muslim Brotherhood's Imam Haghazi declared that Jerusalem would be the capital of the new Arab states. Is Jerusalem the would-be capital of ISIL? As I posted in a previous entry, the king of Jordan, Abdullah II, is no dummy, and I'm certain can see the handwriting on the wall. He must act soon, or his country will go the way of Iraq and fall to ISIL. I'm sure Israeli Prime Minister Benjamin Netanyahu has several plans ready to go to deal with the threat of ISIL if they come knocking on his door. Israel has the might, the firepower, the aircraft, and the trained boots on the ground to go after ISIL. The question is this: will they act, or will they sit in the wings and do nothing? One scenario would be a combined effort between the Israelis and the King of Jordan. ISIL is threatened that they will behead King Abdullah. And these terrorists will carry out their threat if given a chance. The king could ally with Israel, relying on the Israeli Air Force and tanks to crush ISIL. It's a win-win situation for both countries. It would ensure a modicum of stability in that already unstable region. We may be also looking at the nascent beginnings of the Psalm 83 war. My good friend Bill Salas has written about this. Hezbollah is entrenched in Lebanon and Hamas in Gaza. Thus, Israel has two armed forces which pose an existential threat to her very existence, as both groups have sworn they will never recognize Israel. Then there's the power vacuum and lack of leadership in Iraq. If the Israelis ally with the king, will the king then offer to set up a constitutional monarchy like he did when the Iraqis were drawing up their constitution after the ousting of Saddam? Closing today's post, ISIL is not going away, and they are like a modern-day blitzkrieg, a lightning war. They are gobbling up large swaths of territory in Iraq and now Syria. Lots to keep an eye on as the grim question looms: where will ISIL go next? I'd also like to extend my condolences to Barbara Monteith and the staff at Radio Liberty. Dr. Stan passed away, we sort of had an idea that was happening, but we weren't exactly sure. And so it was...

0: It's a very sad day. I spoke at Dr. Stan's conference. He was just an incredible man. Just been on his show many, many times. Always an honor to be there with him. He just kept abreast of so many different subjects and waxed eloquent on a variety of topics. The man was truly a pioneer, a warrior, standing up for the gospel of Jesus. He's just sorely missed, and our prayers and condolences go out to the family. Folks, I'm going to talk about this. This was supposed to be last week's blog, and as you know, or 2 weeks ago, and last week I was in an undisclosed location, so I've been absent for 2 weeks. In the meantime, I did go with the article, basically on the trail of a Nephilim Volume 2, which has well over 120 full-color photographs. It's 8.5 by 11.5, I think, oversized book. But I want to read this to you because I need to get this out. And this is from several weeks ago. It's actually posted right under Acceleration Radio today because I want to get this out. And it shows Ralph Glidden, who was an archaeologist on Catalina in the Channel Islands right outside of Los Angeles, and was there for a number of years. He was actually employed by the High Museum, and this picture here is taken when Glidden was employed by the High Museum. I believe it's the real deal. I don't believe he has staged this skeleton. We've had three different people look at it. It was a triple-blind study, and there were other photographs from the Glidden collection, which I was able to discover by going to the museum. But I want to tell you guys something, and I hope this goes viral. And here's the post from the blog. I am releasing this chapter from On the Trail of a Nephilim 2 because of an incident which involves a major television network. This will become clear, folks, in the coming weeks when they finally release the show on Giants. And that's all I'll say about that. I have no idea where they're going to use the picture. If they give me credit for it, that would be great. If they don't give me credit, well, then this is sort of a preempting, I should say, trying to do some damage control a priori before it happens. Several months ago, I foolishly sent a photograph of what I found on Catalina Island to another researcher. I had never met this individual, but had talked to him over the phone several times. In short, I trusted him. Unbeknownst to me at the time, this individual had a contractual agreement with a production company to produce a series of shows on Giants. Armed with knowing the picture existed, the production team then flew this man out to Catalina Island so he could see the photos and other photos for himself. While the picture that I discovered in the archives is not my property, the research and discovery of what turns out to be an 8.5-footer is. There are also other discoveries which I made there, and these, of course, are included in the new book, which will be released soon. I am releasing this chapter, the other discoveries omitted from this post, in order to establish that the discovery was mine. I have been told this program has been picked up by a network and will be aired in November, so I am publishing this information in order to set the record straight. Below is the chapter along with one of the three technicians who analyzed the photograph. This was a triple-blind study and resulted in the affirmation that the skeleton found in situ in front of Ralph Glidden was, in fact, well over 8 feet in height. And then if you want to, folks, you can go to lamarzulli.wordpress.com. There's all sorts of photographs here of Glidden, his very macabre museum, which happened later on. And then you can, read it for yourself and understand. It's not the full chapter. It's just a segment of it. There were other artifacts that I found there, which will be included in the book. But I think you'll find it very, very interesting. And, of course, there's a blurb on the very end of it showing or talking about the entire book. There's also one of the results from one of the gentlemen who was gracious enough to spend the time and look at the photographs and analyze the photographs. And again, I don't think there's any hanky panky going on here. I don't think the photograph is staged at all, which begs the question: why would Ralph Glidden stage a photograph like this? This is when he's working for the High Foundation, so he'd be in big trouble. And in fact, the journals that he kept for the High Foundation, there's only one entry that I could find where he says he found one skeleton over 8 feet. It's just a byline. It's just one single line. That's it. So anyway, folks, if you're interested in checking that out, that's at lamarzulli.wordpress.com. And now the we have said it. I was on Caravan to Midnight with John B. Wells a few weeks ago and also talked about that. Actually, he had the exclusive story first, and we announced it on his show. But I've been announcing it on other people's shows and just getting the word out. And I would appreciate if you would forward that particular story to everyone on your mailing list, and let's try to get it viral, because this network, guarantee, will spin it. And they'll I'm going to bet, now I don't know because I have no idea, haven't seen their show, but the Nephilim will not be mentioned. And that's what I take great umbrage in. If a Nephilim are mentioned, then I will eat all my words. And if I'm given credit, then that's great too. If I'm not, and my Nephilim are not mentioned, then of course I take umbrage with what has happened. And that's why I am trying to set the record straight now, well in advance of their show being released. So hopefully my book will be out here the first week of November, by the way we're going. For those of you who have pre-ordered it, thank you. You can still save $5 by doing a pre-order. It's taking longer than I anticipated to do the typesetting. It's now been close to 2 weeks of typesetting. There's a lot of photographs in this puppy and a lot of text to maneuver. So that's what's taking so long. After that, we'll get it over to the printer, and then once we get it in our hot little hands, we'll start selling them out. So you can save $5, lamarzulli.wordpress.com, or go to lamarzulli.net and order your copy. Folks, you're listening to Acceleration Radio. We've got a ton of questions in the queue, a lot left over. I will be getting to them right after the other side of the break. 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I am your intrepid host, L.A. Marzulli. Keep it right here, folks. We'll see you in just a few minutes on the other side of the break.
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0: And now,
1: and we're back, folks. I'm your intrepid host, L.A. Marzulli, on the Fringe Radio Network. Thanks for tuning in. Thanks for listening. I want to get right to the questions because we've got a bazillion of them here stacked up in the queue from the last 2 weeks. Hello, L.A. We love your research. Thank you so much. Appreciate that. We get the exposure on Prophecy in the News. It's great. That ministry has gone through lots of changes, and I'm not sure whether I'm going to be back on that show. I've sort of thrown my hat in with Gary Sturman and Bob Ulrich of Prophecy Watchers. They've launched a new ministry, and that's just where the chips fall, and I'm not at liberty to say why, but that's just where I'm throwing my hat in, and I'll just leave it at that. I support Gary Sturman, Bob Ulrich. I've known Gary for years now. He's a great man of integrity, one of the smartest people I've ever met in my life. And I'm just proud to know both men and wish them well with their new endeavor. And hopefully when they get up and running, we'll be able to get back on TV with them. In the meantime, we're just kind of getting the word out for my new book, of course, on the website and stuff. And I'll be on a show actually tonight. And let me see here. Where is it? In fact, we're going to have Rando, which will come on here fairly shortly, and we'll be talking about that, the Fusion of a Delusion Radio. And I'll be on this evening, and we'll talk about that. But let me get to the question here. This is for Yivan and Mirjam Edmund. We get the exposure on Prophecy News. It's great. Our question to you, the Bible tells us that the angels in heaven do not procreate. So how could they with human females, even in their fallen state? The Bible doesn't say that. It says they're not given in marriage. Okay? That's all it says. It says we will be like the angels. This is from Jesus. We will be like the angels who are never given in marriage. But it doesn't say anything about their ability to have sex. And that's where it gets really, really strange. And I get that. And it's troubling and it's weird. And this is why most pulpits, most pastors won't even get near the subject because it's extremely controversial. Look. You couldn't even say the word sex from a pulpit until modernity, until probably 20, 30 years ago. I mean, people just never talked about this, never talked about these subjects. And I sort of joke about this at conferences. I mean, you mean to tell me that when we get to heaven, our private parts are then airbrushed out? Okay, next in line, let's go. We got to airbrush these things. I mean, come on. I mean, we're fearfully and wonderfully made in the image and likeness of God. We're in a fallen state now. I get it. But Adam and Eve certainly weren't. And they were, what were they told? Be fruitful and multiply. Now, the angels in heaven were not told that. But something happened. And there was a rebellion. And we're not even sure the root cause of the rebellion. Although I think, I feel that the rebellion came from, we get hints of it, like in Isaiah, where Satan gives us the famous five I wills. I will basically exalt myself above the throne of the Most High God. So he got tired of worshiping the God of the Bible, the God that we all know. And somehow he was able to convince about a third of the host of heaven to follow him. So in their fallen state, and, you know, I've written about this extensively, Yvonne and Mirjam, in the Cosmic Chess Match. We know that they procreated with the women of Earth, okay? We know that the angels who appear to Abraham sit with him and they eat food. We know that too. So isn't it interesting when the two angels go into Sodom and Gomorrah, the men of the city want to have sex with them. Why is that? Why are they so insistent on having sex with these beings? What's the trigger? The text really doesn't explore that. So we can only look at it and basically conjure, if I can use that word, or we can just have conjecture based upon something else is going on. The men of the city want sex with these men because they realize, in my opinion, there's power there. They had, in my opinion, Sodom and Gomorrah were already steeped in this type of action or interaction with fallen angelic beings. So they knew that the two men that came there were angelic beings. They somehow knew that. Because isn't it interesting, Lot offers his daughters, they're not interested in the daughters. They want the power. They want to have sex with the angelic host, and of course they're struck blind, and we know what happens the following day. Lot leaves, and then fire and brimstone do rain down on Sodom and Gomorrah. And that type of judgment only happens, in my opinion, when the Nephilim are present in the land. We don't see that type of judgment, at least not that severe, without a tinge of grace and mercy. A couple of places where we do see it, in and around the ark, we see it then. Anytime with the tabernacle, the Ark of the Covenant, anything to do with the Holy of Holies, and that's to show us that a holy God will not tolerate, cannot tolerate sin in his presence, just can't do it. So it's very complex, and I understand that. And no one on the planet has all the answers. But Genesis 6 states explicitly that the sons of God saw the daughters of men, had sex with them, and the hybrid being were known as the Nephilim or the Nephilim. Okay? I hope that answered the question. Thanks so much for writing in. Oh, I shouldn't have done that. Rats. Okay, now I have no idea which one was next. Let me see. Hold on, folks. Here's one. Actually, do we have a caller coming in yet? I know that that Rando is supposed to call me in at the bottom of the hour, and I know this is the bottom of the hour. No. Okay, so I'm going to do another question. When he calls in, just let me know, and I'll cut it short and pull it through. This is from Phil. Hi, Ali. I'm curious about your use of the term ISIL. From what I understand, the Muslims' use of that is stating that that means they claim religious and political authority over Israel. Whoever controls the terminology controls the debate. Would it therefore be better to resist the devil than not submit to Islam by using their own term for Israel? God bless you and yours, and may the Lord keep you safe in these beginnings of sorrows. Phil, thank you so much for writing. I really appreciate that. The bottom line is, ISIL's use of the term ISIL, and we just talked about that, the Islamic State of Syria, Iraq, and the Levant, the fact that they're including the entire region, they do want to establish a caliphate. More than likely, their capital, if they can get it, will be Al-Quds. Jerusalem, that'll never happen. And I think this is part of the Psalm 83 war, I really do. If they are foolish enough to try to attack Jordan, and they more than likely will go after it at some point. Watch what happens next. It would not surprise me at all if the Israelis and King Abdullah join forces. But what do I know? Lots of different scenarios. The U.S. could join forces and back him, back King Abdullah. They've got to do something. In the meantime, the body count from ISIL far exceeds anything that's happening with Ebola. And in my opinion, even though Ebola is extremely disconcerting, and I understand it could become a pandemic. The body count from ISIL is, you know, hundreds of times. I would posit at least 100 times more than likely what we've lost. What, the 3,000 people that happened that have been killed from the Ebola virus, roughly 3,500 people. I would posit to you that at least 10 times that have been slaughtered by ISIL. So you're right. Whoever controls the terminology controls the debate. It is a caliphate. That's what they want. Strict Sharia law. And they're not backing down. And I find them that the whole idea of where they're going, what they're doing, the fact that they Christian churches, Christians have been persecuted, Christian churches have been burnt. These people are radicalized to the nines, and they are rampaging all over the Middle East. And no one has been able to stop them yet. They are less than a mile or about a mile away from Baghdad. As I wrote in a blog on Wednesday, if Baghdad falls, now what? If Baghdad falls, they control all the oil in Iraq. Now what? So all that blood and treasure that the United States sent over to Iraq, because Iraq had weapons of mass destruction, which proved out to be, well, where are they, George? Where are they, W? You know, we know he had sarin gas. I get that. So I'll cede that point. But you know what? It's a quagmire. Unless, of course, all this is being orchestrated. Maybe, perhaps, okay, Rick, Rando's getting voicemail. So maybe I should just get him on our Skype. What do you think? Let me bring him in here. I'm just going to do that. Okay, I'm going to add. I'm going to add somebody right now. Going to do it, folks. Got to find him right here. Could be a while. Give me a second, folks. That's Rick. Don't want to hang up, whatever you do. Oh, rats. Rick, he's just getting voicemail, so I'm not sure what's going on here. Can you, let me see if I can add him here. I'm doing the best I can, folks. Hold on. Let me see if I can get Rando on the show here. Rando. Looking for it, Rando. Here we go. I'm going to add him right now. And let's see if he comes on. Technology. Looking for it, Rando. Here we go. I'm going to add him right now. He comes on. Technology.
0: Looking Hello. Hey, buddy.
1: Hey, Rando. I'm here.
0: Hey, brother. How's it going?
1: It's going good, man. Looking forward to being on your show tonight. What time is that going to be, by the way?
0: It's going to be 11 Central Time, so that would be 9 o'clock your time, right?
1: Okay, yeah, that sounds fantastic. Looking forward to it.
0: Right on. We're going to have a good time, I believe. I'm looking forward to hearing about your Catalina Island experience in Catalina.
1: Absolutely.
0: You know, there's a lot of interesting dynamics about Catalina Island. I'm sure you're aware of that. So,
1: yeah, absolutely.
0: We'll have a good time tonight. Amen.
1: Rick, you're saying turn off the show in the background if you could. I'm not sure what you mean. I'm just listening to the voice on the computer. Is it okay now, Rick? I'm talking to my producer, Randall. Give me a second. And he's not answering. I guess we're okay. I guess we're live. Randall, I'm looking forward to it. And tell people how they can listen to the show this evening.
0: Sure. There's a couple ways you can listen. 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
1: Great. Well, listen, we're excited. I'm excited about being on your show. And let me get back to my show here. Thanks for doing the little cameo.
0: Sure.
1: Got a gazillion questions in the queue here, and I'm trying to get to them. But I'll see you in a few hours, and we'll go from there.
0: All right. God bless you, brother. Talk to you later.
1: You too. Take care. So I will be on the Rando's show, Diffusion of a Delusion Radio, this evening. I think that's 9 o'clock my time, and looking forward to that. That's going to be good. Okay, this is from Glenda. And she writes, Mr. Marzulli, I watch you on Prophecy News as you discuss the red-headed giants. Let me start by stating, I have a manuscript that I am writing about the vision that the Lord has given me. I must admit that the answers or interpretations to these visions don't come as soon as I would like. But I think your discussion has made one of these visions clearer for me. I saw a red-haired child who looked deformed in what I thought was heaven. This bothered me for years, since about 2006. I would hesitate to think that a deformed child would be in heaven. At any rate, I asked a question about this child because her red hair was a color that I had not seen here on earth. A voice answered me and said, she is unborn. I thought this meant that the child was aborted and was not allowed to live on earth. After seeing you on the television, I'm beginning to think I saw a demon. My question...
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1: This. Do you have any information or books that I may read and learn more about these red-headed giants slash demons? In addition to this one, I have seen many more along with the ones that the History Channel is calling aliens. I'm extremely glad to see you and others call them what they are. They are all demons. I don't know why. I have seen all the visions that I have, including a vision of how the rapture will occur. Well, let's just stop there, folks. This is all fairly controversial and very, very interesting stuff. And I realize there are people who we'll listen to that and go, well, you know, why is she seeing visions and all this other stuff? But we're told that biblically that people, specifically in the last days, will see visions and dreams. So I don't understand why the confusion there. But here's the deal, Glenda, in my opinion. First of all, the whole thing with the red hair is bizarre. And that doesn't mean people with red hair today are Nephilim. So let's not even go there. But we know that something happened because the skulls that we examined in Paracas seemingly had red hair. We are in the process of trying to get hair samples taken out of the country legitimately so we can do testing on the hair, find out carbon-14 dating, if the hair is genuinely red or it's henna, in other words, dyed. We need to find out. We did take one hair out of Peru from a that just fell off a mummy. It was not attached to the scalp. It just was a hair. And Senior Juan of the Paracas History Museum allowed to take that. That is in the upcoming book, Armatrail of the Nephilim, Volume 2. And what we found there with Stephen Colburn, who is a scientist who ran Raman spectroscopy with the hair, and he had four samples of hair. He had a human hair, normal human hair, undyed. Then he had the second sample was a human hair that was dyed. The third sample was the red hair from Paracas, and the fourth sample was a white hair that had been given to him from a man who had been abducted by a hybrid being and forced to have sex with her. Now, I realize that is incredibly bizarre. I get it. And for those of you who are listening, you know, LA, where's the proof? You know, this is all hearsay. Why does this matter? Blah, blah, blah. First of all, it does matter, and I'll tell you why it matters. There may be people in your congregation who have been abducted and are afraid to talk about it because of the shame, because they think no one will believe them. Second of all, we are told in Scripture that it would be like the days of Noah when Jesus returns. And that begs the question, what are the days of Noah really like? And this is why the interpretation, in my opinion, of Genesis 6 is so important. Genesis 6 talks about the fallen angelic beings coming to earth, having sex with the women. And I realize a very controversial passage, but the sons of God, B'nai HaElohim, always refers to the angelic host. You can go and elsewhere in the Bible and see where this phrase in Hebrew that I just said, B'nai HaElohim, is used, and it's used in Job, and it always refers to the host of heaven. So how some so-called biblical scholars, with all due respect, get the godly line of Seth out of this is torturing the text, as my late mentor, Dr. I.D.E. Thomas, would say. Nowhere does it talk about the sons of Seth in that text. That interpretation is called the Sethite view. It comes in much later, about the 4th century. Many of the rabbis that I've talked to believe, as I do, that these were the fallen angels. Josephus and other extra-biblical texts also talk about these fallen angelic beings having sex with the women. And the progeny, of course, is the Nephilim. So, we are told to be like the days of Noah. And the question is, are we seeing something manifest like this? And, of course, in my opinion, yeah, we are. What's manifesting is people are being abducted and forced to have sex with these hybrid beings. These are not hybrid beings from Zeta Reticula. These are, in my opinion, what you would call modern-day Nephilim. They are hybrid beings, and we took the white hair from this hybrid female. When this man was forced to have sex with this hybrid female, he awakened the next morning and found several of these hairs on his person, on his body. He had the presence of mind to take it, and this is what was examined with Raman spectroscopy. Now, there is several researchers, or several, actually, they're just people that got blogs, with all due respect, and they've tried to poo-poo this research. Well, you know, before you do that and tell us that we're all full of horse pucky, why don't you get your own hair samples and prove us wrong? Of course, they don't do that. They never go anywhere in the field. They just sit in their basements or in their offices and write hit pieces on people like me and Chuck Missler and Tom Horn and others. And Gary Stearman, he's also included in there. And other people, Doug Hamp is one of their favorites. You know, why not do your own research before you shoot down the Raman spectroscopy? Have you actually been to a lab where Raman spectroscopy was used? Or are you just going online and reading about it and then telling us that the research that was done is somehow skewed because you say it is? Well, why should we believe what you have to say? just because you have a PhD after your name, does that really mean that you know all things? I think it's a very arrogant position. And I always preface it by saying, look, folks, I don't have all the answers. I'm just telling you what we did. And we took the four hairs and we gave them to a scientist, and he looked at them all under Raman spectroscopy. He used Raman spectroscopy, and it all, the Raman spectroscopy prints the results out on a graph, and he showed me the graph. So what am I supposed to think from this? The human hair comes in and the slope is sort of a nice little gentle curve and it goes away. The dyed human hair comes in on the left side and shoots up off the top of the graph. The red hair from the Peruvian mummy, which is about 2,000 years old, we estimate, and the white hair from the hybrid being, alleged hybrid being, the slopes of these two track almost identically. So what are we supposed to think of that? Look, I have a hypothesis that I'm working on the Trail of a Nephilim 1 and in Volume 2 and in Volume 3. It's an ongoing research. My hypothesis is basically using the scientific method, and it's basically this. If the Nephilim were on the planet in the time that Joshua and Caleb went into the Levant or the Promised Land, which later becomes Israel, and if these giants were there, as Josephus says, and as the Bible plainly states in Numbers 13, and remember when Moses is discussing and writing all this down, it's hundreds of years after the flood. And so Moses writes, the Nephilim were on the earth and also afterward. Why would he write that? Hundreds of years after the flood. He wouldn't write that. He would only say the Nephilim were on the earth and put a period there. Because that's it. There is no afterward. But he's writing from a period of hundreds of years after the event of the flood, after the event of Genesis 6. And so he's saying the Nephilim were on the earth in those days and also afterward. So the hypothesis that we're working on is that these Nephilim tribes, the Zanzumims, the Emims, they're all listed there, the Amorites, the Canaanites, the Perizzites, the Rephaim, left the Levant, fled the Levant. There was a diaspora from the Levant, from the Promised Land. We believe, our hypothesis is, that some fled northward through Europe. Others fled out through the Red Sea. Others fled out through the Mediterranean, and they inhabited different parts of the earth. Look, the Paracas people show up in Paracas about 3,500 years ago, which fits the timeline of the conquest of the Levant. The preliminary DNA testing, which was taken out by Lloyd Pye years before I ever got there, and it was released by a geneticist, and I am in contact with the geneticist, and this is why we're trying to get the 9 samples out of Peru to test and show what the DNA evidence really is. But the preliminary DNA evidence that this man, and I spoke to him on the phone multiple times and emailed him multiple times. He's got no Nephilim dog in the hunt, folks. He's saying that segments of the mitochondrial DNA do not match anything in the genome. Whether in the Neanderthal or Denisovan, it's something completely different. That fits our hypothesis. Is it conclusive? Of course it's not. And that's why I'm going on the record now. But don't write hit pieces on us because we're out there in the field actually doing real research with real hair samples. And we're publishing what we're getting. It's not peer review, but there it is. You can look at it. When we get the samples out, it will be peer review. Something's going on. And right now it fits our hypothesis. And if we're wrong, we'll admit it. It's just like the Catalina skeleton. It fits the hypothesis. There's an 8.5 footer that's found in Catalina. That fits the hypothesis of giants being in the Americas. Native Americans talk about giants. How many people have some of these detractors actually spoken to that are elders in Native American tribes? How many? But they sit and they write their little hit pieces and try to tell everyone that people like Chuck Missler and Tom Horn and Gary Stearman and myself and others are all crazy. Frankly, folks, I think they protest too much. And you'll notice that I never mention them here because I won't give them a platform. Won't give them a platform. Meanwhile, I'm out in the field. I was out in the field last week. I'll throw you a little something because it'll be on the trail. On Army Trail Volume 3, there was a place that we were at that had these flint pits. And this flint was of a very high grade of flint. I actually saw the flint pits. I walked around them, walked in them. And in these flint pits, the Native Americans would use a maul, another rock, an igneous rock, very hard. And they would throw that rock onto the flint and break the flint up into smaller pieces, 20, 30, 40 pounds. They would take that flint and take that off, and then from that they would chip away and make their arrowheads and knife points and spearheads, okay? Well, there was a gentleman that we had the privilege of meeting who had bought 5 acres in this particular location and was going over the flint pits and collecting flint for his own. He makes replicas. Some of these replicas sell for as high as $10,000. That's how amazing this guy is. And he gave us a tour and showed us what he had uncovered. And what he had uncovered were several mauls, these round igneous stones used to break up the flint. But then he said, I want to show you guys something I found today. He took us over and there was a maul that weighed upwards of 40 pounds. And I looked at him, and you could see it on the bottom of the maul where it had been used. It was chipped. The stone had been, flakes of stone chipped off this very hard igneous rock. So this just isn't some boulder. This is something that was used thousands of years ago to break up the flint. The problem is a 5'6" Native American can't wield it. I can pick it up, but I can't take it over my head, and I'm, work out at the gym once or twice a week, okay? Can't do it. I mean, yeah, I can put it over my head, but to really start to use on a daily basis, are you kidding me? And yet, I asked him, I said, who do you think used this? And he just kind of looked at me nervously, said, a very large man. And then he went right into the story about an eight-foot skeleton found in just a few miles from the site. There you go. It fits the hypothesis, okay? If the Nephilim tribes fled the Levant, we should find evidence of them settling other places. And in my opinion, we do. Is it conclusive? No. The DNA evidence certainly will help us find that. So let's move on. This is from Betty. Hi, LA. I've noticed a sharp increase in hostility from some professional Christians to the belief in a pre-tribulation rapture. Mostly this is from those who say there is no such thing as the rapture. Are these the same Christians written about in the blood on the altar or part of the apostate church? Or are they believers who attend church in those denominations that teach preterism and replacement theology? Do you get most of your negative feedback from the same crowd who claim your material is too dark? Folks, this is unbelievable because I did not screen any of these questions. I'm just clicking down the emails in the order that they've come in. And this is from Berean and Betty. So this really dovetails right into what we were just talking about. Why do you think some people are afraid of your work? I enjoy your books and watch your series. Thank you for your work. Keep digging, no pun intended, and looking and being alert and as a watcher on the wall. LA. Thank you so much, Berean and Betty. I really appreciate it. First of all, you're talking about Blood on the Altar is Tom Horn's new book. And yeah, there's a group of these guys out there. Preterism teaches that there is no book of Revelation, that all this happened in AD 70, and all the prophecies in the book of Revelation already happened. And somehow this is the millennial kingdom. If this is the millennial kingdom, literally, I will shave my head and become a Buddhist. Okay, get it? It's not going to work for me. And as far as the rapture, I've been taken twice. Let me get a slurp here, guys. What I mean by that, like Paul, in the body or out of the body, I have no idea. I've been a born-again, spirit-filled Christian for 34 years, okay? I've been taken two times. Once, about 6-7 years ago, the other about 32 years ago, 33 years ago, when I was a brand new Christian. The second one, I was taken into that scene. And by the way, I believe in the pre-tribulation rapture. I believe it says very clearly, behold, I show you a mystery. We shall not all not die. But at the sound, I'm paraphrasing here, not all of us will die, but at the sound of the last trumpet, the dead in Christ will rise first. And then we who are remain on earth will be called and meet the Lord in the air. So that we're flying, folks. You can call me whatever you want. I really don't care. We're meeting the Lord in the air. I can't wait. That's our blessed hope. So the Lord took me, and I was in that scene for 3 seconds. Second one, I realized I've been taken. There's a vast multitude in front of me, and we're not bunched together like sardines. We're all looking in the same direction. Second two, I then immediately realized that there's a holy, reverential silence that permeates this scene. Permeates this scene. Second three, I realized to my absolute astonishment that my sin nature has gone. Then I'm back. 3 seconds. So I believe because I've been there, but more so I believe because the word tells me that, behold, I shall tell you a mystery, something that's not yet been revealed. That's what a mystery is, okay? Why do people are afraid of my work? Well, we've talked about this before too, Betty. As Christians, and you go to most of these pastors and you say, do you believe your Bible? And they'll say, yeah. Do you believe in the virgin birth? Some of them will actually say, well, no. What about Moses parting the Red Sea? What about Jesus walking on water, creating fish to feed 5,000 people? What about staffs that turn into snakes, gold coins that are found in fish's mouths? What about the men and women marching around a city and then shouting and blowing on their trumpets and the walls toppling? What about that? What about the sun standing still for 24 hours? All these things are supernatural elements, supernatural events that are found in our scripture. And they are the nuts and bolts of what we believe. This is why I call the Bible, which just means book, Bible means book, the guidebook of the supernatural. Because it tells us. It's rife. It's filled with supernatural discussions, supernatural stories. Moses throwing down a staff. And the staff becomes a snake. What the heck is that about? I mean, I delved into all this in the cosmic chess match. And they're afraid of the work because a lot of these people don't believe in the supernatural. Don't believe in it. Look, Jesus warned us, and you said the claim crowd, my material is too dark. Folks, Jesus tells us, signs in the heavens, men faint from fear from what is coming on the earth. Wars, rumors of wars, famines, pestilence, earthquakes in diverse places. Signs in the heavens and earth, men fainting from fear from what is coming on the earth. Those are his words, not mine. Paul warning us, admonishing us. The fallen one comes with all signs and lying wonders. I'm just sitting here telling you what I'm seeing. Talking about the abduction phenomena. What do you do when people in your church are being abducted? You pretend it's not happening? Put them on medication? Send them to a psychiatrist? Shoot me an email, la@lamarzulli.net. I'll talk to them about it and tell them how to stop it. Folks, we're in a battle and the battle's heating up. Really is. We're in a battle. And, you know, people need to look at and see what's going on and understand and understand, come to an understanding of what's really happening. Make sense? Folks, unfortunately, excuse me, this is all the time we have for this evening. And, excuse me, just clearing my throat here. Thank you for writing in. I've still probably got another 20, at least another 20 questions, which I never got to, and I apologize. I will try to get to them. They are in the stack, and I will continue to be diligent to get to as many. I got to get some water. To get to as many as I can. Folks, you're listening to Acceleration Radio. Thank you for your patience. I'm your intrepid host, L.A. Marzulli. This is Acceleration Radio on the Fringe Radio Network. And in closing tonight, in keeping with the last question, folks, I'll see you either on the air or in the air. Good night, everybody.

0: Is there a war coming in the Middle East? Are we headed toward a one-world government, a one-world religious system? Will America be attacked again? Do ancient prophetic texts warn of the time we are living in? Are we in the last days, the time of Jacob's trouble, the end of the world as we know it? And what are the increase of UFO sightings? While we may disagree as to what is causing the phenomena, we can agree that it is real, burgeoning, and not going away. Is this the coming great deception that ancient prophecy warns us about? Does time seem to be accelerating? Join me, your intrepid host, L.A. Marzulli, as we explore these and other riveting and stimulating topics. This is Acceleration Radio.
1: And good evening, ladies and gentlemen. I'm your intrepid host, L.A. Marzulli. This is Acceleration Radio. You're listening to it on the Fringe Radio Network. Lots to talk about. I want to get right into the whole gorilla madness because that's what it is. Gorilla madness. Get this. 69 people were shot in Chicago over Memorial Day weekend. Yet the networks cover the gorilla death 54 times more than the Chicago shootings. This is how wacko our media is. This is how upside down everything is. There's more outrage over the killing of the rare gorilla than the 60 million aborted babies in the country. There's more, oh, we had to shoot the gorilla. We had to kill. I'm just heartsick. We had to shoot the, it's such a tragedy. It really is. Just so tragic. Tragic. We had to shoot King Kong. Hey, 69 people shot in Chicago. 69 people shot over the Memorial Day weekend in Chicago. What does the weasel in the media, what do the idiots who actually go to journalistic school and get a degree in, no, at CNN, what do they cover? The gorilla story. Gorilla my dreams, that's what they cover. Look, I've looked at the video. It's not conclusive. Let me just ask you, fair-minded people out there, people that, you know, actually can think. Let me just ask you this. If you had a three-year-old, would you let him or her play with a gorilla? I mean, would you? Hello? Right? Would you let your three-year-old son or daughter play with Mr. Gorilla? I mean, the thing is 400 pounds. And look, I looked at it. The you know, and everybody weighs in Jane Goodall and all these people. The gorilla wasn't threatening. Look, okay, I get it. But there's one part where the gorilla, and I watched him, you know, the gorilla doesn't realize that this kid is not a gorilla, first of all. That's the first thing. Second of all, it's dragging this little three-year-old through the water. And that's just horrific. The footage of that is like, you've got to be kidding me. And apparently at one point he banged the kid up against the wall. It's amazing how we focus on the death of a 400-pound gorilla. But when someone from Planned Parenthood gets up and drinking her Cabernet and munching on salad talks about, oh, I'm not going to crush that part of the baby's head as she's killing it in the womb. I'm not going to crush that because she wants to get viable material so they can sell it. This is how wacky our culture is. I can't even go there. The fact that the idiots in the media focus on the killing of the 400-pound gorilla and somehow dismissed the 69 people shot in Chicago. This is where we are. This is news. Oh, but LA is just so tragic that they had to kill King Kong. He was, it's just so tragic.
2: Really?
1: Tragic. It's not tragic at all. It's absurd. This is how wacko our culture is. And this will be the demise of the country. Maybe we're already seeing it, where common sense is out the window, is completely uncommon. Common sense doesn't exist anymore. Would you let your three-year-old boy or girl climb into the gorilla enclosure? Would you allow that? And if it was your kid, what would you want to have happen? Because I don't have a nice conversation with the gorilla.
3: Well, Hamabi, whatever your name is, I realize that it might be a little strenuous here because people are yelling and screaming. And, of course, you've got the little boy here Not, you might be confused as to what this little child really wants, but I assure you, I've got a bunch of bananas here, and I'm more than willing to trade you this bunch of bananas for the boy. How's that sound? Can we sit down and reason this out together?
1: Seriously? Seriously. Now, the question I have is, why didn't they use a tranquilizer gun? I mean, I'm sure they have tranquilizer guns at zoos. Wouldn't you think that they have tranquilizer guns?
3: Well, LA, the problem with that is we're not really sure if the tranquilizer dart hits the gorilla, how long before the gorilla goes out.
1: Well, okay. I get it. So you fire and hit him with a couple of tranquilizer darts. I don't know. I mean, you know, one thing seems to be extreme, the killing of the gorilla. On the other hand, if it was my three-year-old, I'd be yelling, shoot the gorilla! Seriously.
3: Let's kill King Kong. We've done it over and over to endless films, remaking of the same classic, endlessly repeated.
1: Have you noticed, a little rabbit trail here, have you noticed, ladies and gentlemen, that there are no new movies? It's just remakes.
3: Alice Through the Looking Glass, The Jungle Boy, King Kong.
1: I mean, really? Hey, Hollywood, why not make Nephilim Trilogy? It's cinematic.
3: Oh, we can't have that, LA, because it talks about Jesus. We can't use the J word in film. We might insult people.
1: It's fine. So there we go. One eyewitness says that the gorilla banged the child against the wall, and the zoo had no other choice but to shoot the gorilla. I'm not going to spend any more time on this. Chicago is a battlefield, and there was the shooting suicide at UCLA. And watch the left. I mean, oh, we've got to round up these guns. These guns are the problem. We've got to round them up. And you know what? When something happens, you can call 911 and the police will come up and protect you. The government will come in. Nonsense. Second Amendment. And isn't it interesting how Chelsea Clinton stands up and says, and I quote, now that we've got Justice Scalia out of the way. Really, Chelsea? Now that you've got Justice Scalia out of the way? Now that Justice, actually, she says this. I stand corrected. Now that Justice Scalia is out of the way, we can round up those nasty guns. Round them right up. Folks, we are already in a totalitarian, quasi-fascist state. I'm going to play you a tape here in a little bit that, to me, is over the top. I can't show the video yet, but eventually we'll be able to do that, probably in July. So I'm already gearing up for video and gearing up for, we'll shoot it right here in the PPS studio. I can't wait for this. It's going to be great. I'll show you that in a little bit. Meanwhile, Egypt Air flight MS-804 crashes final nail in the coffin for Egypt's tourism. Okay, we get that. But here's the update on this. Eyewitnesses stated that they saw the plane erupt in a ball of flames while it was coming in for a landing. It was still pretty high up, but eyewitnesses saw it. I believe it is a terrorist attack. I believe ISIS did it. I believe, like Ramzi Youssef, and watch the video next. Actually, I'll show it. It'll be shown tomorrow night at the WVTM in Little Rock. It'll be shown. I'll probably post it maybe on Friday, maybe on Saturday. I'll do the update. Usually, I post them on Monday. But it's a ppsreport.com. We sat in the studio this week with Dan Gordon. Dan Gordon holds dual citizenship, Israeli and U.S. citizenship. And we asked him specifically about the Egyptian air crash. And he said he pinned it back into Ramzi Youssef. Ramzi Youssef was the mastermind behind the Bojinka terrorist plot, which was basically to blow up 10 737s. That's what the plan was. And he did like a trial run, realized that, wow, it works. I blew a hole through the fuselage of a 737, and all you got to do is move it up three rows, and there it is. So we think, Dan thinks, and I agree with him, this was an act of terror, number one. Number two, it was a trial run, and that's why no one has claimed responsibility. It works. They know it works. So what's the next step? Do it across the board, just like Ramzi Youssef and Bojinka. See if you can not cripple 10, you know, knock down 10 airliners at the same time. This is what we're up against here with the jihadis, and they've got to be stopped. And guess the only way you're going to stop them? You got to go to war with them. You got to go to war with them. Iraq is an absolute quagmire. Syria is descending into 100% total chaos. And the refugees that are being shipped all over the world shouldn't be shipped all over the world. What should happen is they should take and countries in the area should get together, like Saudi Arabia, and coalesce and create safe zones for the refugees. If the UN did anything other than steal money, that's what the UN would be doing. But they don't do anything. They never do anything. They just sit up there and it goes around and around and around and nothing ever gets done. The only way to stop ISIS and the radical jihadis is you got to get in there, boots on the ground. And you can't let the refugees go into this country and certainly not Europe. Already, now we've got a Muslim mayor in London that's on.

0: out of the 1,037 Syrian refugees, and only two Christians. Excuse me, Mr. Obama, sir, with all due respect, that's it? You can't let any more Christians into the country? They are deliberately, the powers that be are deliberately attempting to change the very fabric and culture of our country. And that's why Trump is ahead in the polls. That's why Trump is ahead in the polls. Listen to Obama trying to trash Donald Trump. Listen to this.
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2: If we turn against each other based on divisions of race or religion, if we fall for, you know, a bunch of okie doke.
0: Okie doke? Excuse me, sir, okie doke? What is okie doke?
2: Just because it of race or religion.
0: He can't talk because there's no teleprompter. He's talking from his core values. He's talking, in my opinion, off the record, not off the record, on the record, but not with a teleprompter. And so he can't. If he has no idea how to construct a sentence here. Let's continue.
2: All for, you know, a bunch of okie doke.
0: What is a bunch of okie doke, Mr. Obama? What is a bunch of okie doke?
2: Okie doke. Just because it sounds funny or the tweets are provocative, then we're not going to build on the progress that we started.
0: And here's the problem, Mr. Obama, with all due respect, sir. The progress that you have started is to completely dismantle this country as we know it. And the okey-doke that you speak of, Trump building the wall, is a necessity, sir. I mean, I challenge you, Mr. Obama, and I'll go with you. I'd love to go with you. Let's go to El Paso for the weekend. Let's go to Nogales for the weekend, where we can see the ISIS training camps. Let's listen to the gunfire erupt. Let's look at the thousands of illegal immigrants crossing the border. Let's look at the Zetas, which are decapitating more and more people. Let's look at the Mexican people who live in fear of the drug cartels. That's okey-doke, sir, because Donald Trump wants to build the wall, which we need, because the southern border is porous. And we have no idea who is coming across the southern border. That is okey-doke. I take great umbrage in your statement, sir. Great umbrage in that. And I'm amazed that you have trouble and you stutter in attempt to try to trash Trump, but it backfires on you, sir. Because what Trump is saying is resonating with millions and millions and millions of Americans all across the board. All across the board. Instead of calling it okey-doke, why don't you address, sir, again, with all due respect, why don't you address the black-on-black violence that happens pretty much every weekend in Chicago? Black-on-black violence. Why don't you address that? Instead of telling us that some of us who have worked hard all of our lives to get where we are, we're lucky because we got here, which, again, I take great umbrage with. Great umbrage with. I'm not making this stuff up, folks. I mean, I'm not making it up, and I am really, really disturbed by it. I want to play you another. This is just unbelievable. Fascism in the courts. The transgender bath and shower update. Okay? So Obama stands up and says that we're going to make transgender bathrooms in our schools, and anyone who doesn't comply will not get federal funding. And anyone who disagrees is somehow a bigot. So if I disagree with my 15-year-old girl having to share a shower with a boy who believes he's a girl who's 18 years old and still has male genitalia, that's what I'm supposed to be. I'm a bigot if I don't agree with that. Nonsense. Nonsense. Nonsense.

0: This is fascism. You will do what we tell you to do, or we will shoot you. That's what it is. That's what it is. You listen to this. It's not in the mainstream media. They'll never report it. This woman goes ballistic. Listen to what she says. I'm queuing it up right now. Here it comes. Congresswoman yells, "You're an ignorant bigot," at witness debating transgender bathroom laws. Let's listen.
1: Just get to some of the other points that remain here. The violence issue and the danger of reading into Title IX something that isn't there. One way that schools have tried to deal with the transgender issues, and I know of no school that has not been sympathetic to the problem here, is by allowing a student in that situation to have some special dispensation, for example, to use the faculty bathroom if that's necessary.
2: And thus single that person out of Title IX
1: so that it will treat gender identity as if that is what is prohibited by the statute, will make an action like that illegal. Because students, for example, let's say you've got a female student who identifies male and is being given a difficult time by the other female students, gets to use the faculty bathroom because it's thought that this is simply better for that student. A student now of the same sex but a different gender identity has a reason to object to that and regard that as a violation of Title IX. So what happens is, in dealing with the violence issue, you may in fact have this backfire, that you're going to have more possible solutions that are now illegal under Title IX, less discretion by the schools in order to deal with the subject the way they think is best. And so you got to be careful what you wish for here. You start extending Title IX to include categories that it was never intended to include. And rather than deal with the problem you're trying to deal with, you're going to end up with the problem of more problems, more difficulty in resolving the very issues that you're trying to resolve.
3: Now the witness's time has expired. Thank you. And now, gentlemen, I recognize the gentlelady from California, Ms. Lofgren, for 5 minutes.
4: Thank you, Mr. Chairman. I am, because there's been so much discussion about the Office of Civil Rights.
0: And this is Representative Zoe Lofgren, Democratic from California.
4: Actually, caused me to, rather than read the newspaper articles, to read the guidance, which was very instructive. And it really was issued in response to requests for guidance from schools all over the United States, and I think it's very measured in tone. But one of the things it says is on page 2 or 3 that the departments treat a student's gender identity as the student's sex for purposes of Title IX and its implementing regulations. Now, there's a whole line of federal cases that basically have found the same thing, that, and I'm not going to go into them now, but I'll just say this. You know, I don't usually call out witnesses, but here's what the written testimony says, and this is Mrs. Harriet. "We are teaching young people a terrible lesson. I believe that I am a Russian princess. That doesn't make me a Russian princess, even if my friends and acquaintances are willing to indulge my fantasy. Nor am I a great horned owl just because, as I have been told, I happen to share some personality traits with those feathered creatures." I've got to say, I found this rather offensive. And it says to me that the witness really doesn't know anything and probably has never met a transgender child who is going through, in almost every case, a very difficult experience finding themselves. And I believe that the department's guidance will help schools all over the United States in preventing the kind of violence and harassment that these transgender kids find too often. So that's all I'm going to say on that. You know, I think it's very regrettable that comment.
0: Here it comes, folks. Here it comes.
4: I think it's highly offensive. Now, I'd like to ask you a question, Mr. Knox.
1: Well, could I comment on that, please?
4: No, it's just my opinion.
1: I think you'll find that many people find it very offensive that the Department of Education
4: I think you're
1: thinks that they can be the ignorant schools all across the country.
4: I think you are an ignorant bigot and anti.
3: Gentlelady from California will suspend. You're out of order.
4: She's out
3: we
4: of order.
3: We don't call
4: my
3: names in this committee, and you'll not be recognized to do that.
4: Mr. Chairman, it is my time. And I would just like to say that we allow witnesses to say offensive things, but I cannot allow that kind of bigotry to go into the record unchallenged. Now, I don't want to get into a debate about
1: Does
4: it.
1: Does that mean you think I am a Russian princess?
4: I have no idea. I'd like to ask a question of Mr. Nehring.
0: And that's it. And folks, what happens there, which is really incredibly interesting, she's got two aides behind her who are shaking their heads in disbelief. This is the culture war. This is the great divide in this country, where the fact that a woman, a law professor from University of San Diego, I believe, Miss Harriet, who you heard arguing at the very end, does that mean you think I'm a Russian princess? The fact that any of us who stand up and say, you know what, we don't really like this, somehow we're called a bigot. That's what we're called. And you know what? I take great my word this week is umbrage. Look it up. But that's the bottom line. I take great umbrage in this type of an attack where this woman, this California Democrat, who hopefully will be voted out of office the next time, because this woman is a fascist. Because unless you agree with her, you're going to be shot. And that's the bottom line. This is what they did in Germany in World War II. Anyone who disagreed with Hitler, anyone who disagreed with his pronouncements or his ideas specifically against the Jews, of course, you know, that's it. And, we're going to round you up and throw you into a camp. And this is what the Chinese do and the Russians do when under the communist re-education camps. You know, that's what they do. And this is what they're trying to do. And O'Reilly is right when he talks about this. He really is. O'Reilly is right when he talks about the idea that they're trying to change and completely erase gender altogether. And just look at the fashions that are coming out in the spring. They have all these, like, you know, girly men, as Arnold would say. Nothing but girly men. But they got the girly men walking down, and you can't tell whether it's a boy or a girl. I don't know what it is. I mean, it's just, it might be a guy. It might be a girl with short hair. I don't know. They're blurring the lines, and they're doing it deliberately. And the whole transgender thing is absolutely through the roof. And look, I get it. We're not supposed to be judgmental. We're supposed to pray for these people. But, I mean, common sense tells me that I'm not letting my 15-year-old daughter shower with an 18-year-old with male genitalia. Ain't gonna happen. I mean, hello? And the fact that this congresswoman calls Harriet out, the law professor, is absolutely unconscionable in my opinion. And she's yelling. You should see the video. It's posted on my blog, lamarjulie.wordpress.com. You can go there after the show and look at some of the stuff yourself and check it out. She's like yelling and screaming, you are a bigot. You're a racist. You're a bigot. Why? Why? Because she's against what you believe, ma'am? What about you? What about your ideology? Where is your core belief? What about Harriet's core belief? There's obviously a disparity between those core belief systems. That's the whole point. That's the culture war. We're going to get into this clip, and I want you to see it because it is absolutely beyond the pale, in my opinion. And let me get to it here. Let me see. Hello. Maybe that's it. Hold on. Give me a second. Yeah, here we go. And I got to refresh it. Refresh. Refreshing, Bob. So this is Bill O'Reilly and Kirsten Powers. And there'll probably be an ad here that we're going to have to go through, and I'll just talk over it. Okay, so here's the all-gender restroom thing. O'Reilly is sitting down and talking with Kirsten Powers. And Kirsten Powers, and granted, O'Reilly talks over people, which is why I don't really watch him so much anymore. He drives me nuts. He never lets anybody speak. He's got a problem in that respect. And in that respect, I side with, you know, Kirsten Powers. You know, she can't get a word in. But then when she finally does get a word in, we see where her ideology is, where she doesn't know what traditional values are. And she has no problem with this. Let's listen to the clip, and I'll comment on it as it goes. Come on, clip.
5: I was walking
0: into... Okay, we got to listen to the ridiculous checking account balance, and then going to talk over the commercial because you have to watch a commercial in order to watch the video that you want to watch. Of course, I do the same thing on my YouTube. That's how we monetize. Here we go. Bill O'Reilly. Let me get the volume up here.
5: Segment tonight, the entire transgendered restroom issue is beyond crazy.
0: It is, I agree.
5: An editorial in Charlotte Observer says, quote, the thought of male genitalia in a girl's locker room and vice versa might be distressing to some, but the battle for equality has always been in part about overcoming discomfort with black sharing facilities and gay sharing marriage, then realizing it was not nearly so awful as some people imagined. So according to this loony newspaper, if you have a young daughter, you should be accepting of the fact that a transgendered boy could shower next to her after an athletic exposition.
0: Stop it right there, because O'Reilly, you know, isn't it interesting how they say gay marriage? You know, there are millions of Americans who oppose gay marriage. That was ramrodded down our throats by the Supreme Court, which I believe was absolutely in the tank with the Obama administration. They lit up the White House in rainbow colors. Look, again, I'm not talking discrimination here, but marriage is between a man and a woman. One man, one woman, period. That's what it is. That's what it's been in this country. That's what it's been in many other countries from the dawn of time. That's what it is. And many of us who hold to a biblical worldview believe that that's what marriage is. And the fact that a bunch of guys in a Supreme Court by judicial fiat tell us that now, okay, we're going to have gay marriage is absolutely through the roof. And the fact that the church did nothing tells me where we are, how far down the rabbit hole we are. Let's go back to O'Reilly. He's going to bring in Kirsten Powers. Listen to this exchange. It's extremely interesting.
5: That is insane. The solution to the problem is simple. It's been going on for decades, private installations for people who are transgender. Joyce, I'm watching Kirsten Powers. So do you understand how crazy the Charlotte Observer is?
0: Now, I'm looking at her body language, and immediately when he introduced her, she was smiling. She was looking very affable. And the moment he's challenging her, and you just heard how he challenged her, do you realize how crazy the Charlotte Observer is? Her countenance immediately changes. She goes on the offensive. Let's listen to what she has to say.
6: No, I don't. I read the editorial. Yes. I didn't. Nothing about it seemed crazy to me.
5: All right, let me stop you.
0: Stop it. I'll stop it right here. Kirsten Powers read what the Charlotte Observer said. Basically, all on board for transgender bathrooms. No problem. Hey, Kirsten, let's try this. Do you have children, Kirsten? Do you have like a 10-year-old daughter? You know, let's stick a 10-year-old boy in the shower with. I mean, why not? I mean, Kirsten, do you have a 6-year-old? It's never too early. Never too early to figure out who's doing what. So, you know, we can get them all in the shower together and everybody lives happily ever after. Really? Really, Kirsten? How about your 6-year-old? Let's try that one and see what you react. Let's continue.
5: Because what you just said, I can hear millions of Americans going, what? Are you kidding me?
0: Exactly.
5: So you have an 11-year-old girl, all right? And she's a lacrosse player, a soccer player.
0: Here you go.
5: In her locker room, all right, after the game or the practice. And here comes a boy who thinks or wants to be a girl, and they're in the shower. And they don't have, a lot of these places don't have shower stalls. It's just showers. And you say to a traditional parent, that's acceptable?
6: Well, what I would say is that, first of all, it's not a boy who wants to be a girl. It's a person who was born with male genitalia who experiences life as a woman or a female. Oh,
5: be that as it may. Be that as it may.
6: Well, no, it does make a difference, actually.
5: It doesn't make a difference in the locker room situation.
6: Let me finish what I'm saying. So the point is, first of all, unless they're gay, they're probably attracted to people of the opposite sex, meaning in this case, they would be attracted to boys.
5: It's making it all about the transgendered person.
6: But the point is, what is this person isn't attracted, most likely, unless they're gay.
5: It doesn't matter who they are or what they're attracted to.
6: You have to let me finish like one or two sentences.
0: And I agree with Kirsten on this. O'Reilly, and this is why I don't watch him, because he constantly cuts off the guests. So, come on, Bill. You know, that's... It's your show. You can do whatever you want, but I wouldn't appear on it because you'd cut me off too. So let's continue.
6: Just so you can then resolve the matter. And then I would just ask you, would you say lesbians shouldn't be allowed to be in a locker room with females?
5: As long as they're biologically the same. But you see, this is the big mistake. The transgendered person, very few of them, right? And whatever their mental and emotional state is, I think should be respected.
0: And I agree with that too. Again, we need to pray for these people. I mean, we should be praying for Bruce Jenner because he's having second thoughts about what he's doing. Remember, he still has his male genitalia intact, okay, but he's got breasts and he's got facial feminization. His hair is long. He wears a dress. I mean, he's living as a woman. And, you know, his family, unfortunately, are trying to push him in to get the surgery and go all the way. But he's apparently, according to what was news a couple of weeks ago, he's having second thoughts. We need to pray for this guy. We need to pray for him. Bruce, you'll always be Bruce. You know, all the surgery in the world is never going to change your DNA. Your DNA tells you that you are, in fact, a man. Now, you can become a feminized man and a woman become a masculine woman, but that's it. You'll never be a woman and trying to change sexes. It's impossible. You can't do it. The DNA won't do it. You know, you can, even if they could create artificial wombs, which apparently they do, you know, you're not going to have, a man is never going to have a period. Not going to have eggs. Not going to happen. It's not going to happen. Okay, let's listen to this debate because it really gets heated. And this is why I bring it in, because you'll see what Kirsten Powers says. She has no idea what most Americans who hold traditional values really are. And this is how far down the rabbit hole. And it's really simple, Kirsten, with all due respect, because you're a beautiful woman and I think you're really smart too, okay? But here's the problem. If you have a child, let's go into your backyard. Let's not talk abstracts here. You know, I'm looking at you. I'm going to guess you're like late 30s, early 40s. I'm just guessing. Please don't be insulted. I don't know. And I don't know whether you have any children. But I assume you might have a couple of kids. Let's try it there first, okay? If you got an 8-year-old girl, let's bring in a 10-year-old boy and have them shower together. I mean, what the heck? The 10-year-old boy thinks he's a girl. And we have to be sensitive to his rights too. Look, it's 0.3% of the population, folks. 0.3% of 1%. 0.3 of the population. So 99% of the people on the planet or in America, we have to kowtow down to this. It's wacky. It's willy, willy, wacky. Okay, let's go on.
5: You don't have any problem with that. But where are the rights of the 90%+?
7: Look, here's the thing.
5: Traditional homes, where are their rights?
7: I don't like this idea of this traditional thing. I mean,
0: of course, traditional thing. Kirsten, you don't like traditional, but millions of Americans love tradition. Hello?
7: And I'm not a non-traditional person.
0: Sure you are, Kirsten.
7: The fact that you're open and welcoming to other people does nothing to do with being traditional.
5: Open and welcoming.
7: And I would say
0: I'm just open and welcoming to everything and everybody. It's okay, as long as it's not my kid.
5: Can be in the same shower.
7: And here's the thing. First of all, they're not in your shower. They're in another shower next to you. But
0: yeah, they're like 2 feet away, Kirsten. I showered in a men's locker room when I was going to go to the gym. Okay? With all the gays, I don't do that anymore because it was really creepy. Really creepy. But I digress.
7: But the point is, if you want to have a separate area for them in this sort of transitional period.
0: Transitional period while we were completely creating a new society. A new society based on love and acceptance and open arms.
7: I would understand that because it bothers some people. All I'm saying is I don't think it should bother you. I don't think this person is not preying on your daughter.
0: You don't know that, Kirsten. It opens the door. You don't know that. That's the problem. Bruce Jenner is attracted to women. He thinks he's a woman and he's attracted to other women. So if you've got a transgender boy that thinks he's a girl, and he comes into the bathroom, but he's really attracted to women, and there's your daughter. Now what?
7: There's not a pervert.
5: It's not
7: there's
5: a matter of training. It's a matter of being appropriate. You see, I'm glad you're coming on, and I'm glad you said what you said. I had to interrupt because I wanted to steer you into the rights of the mass of people, which are being violated by this insane program.
7: It's not insane.
5: Yes.
0: It's totally insane, Kirsten. It's completely insane. And again, if you've got kids, why don't we do the experiment with them and see how your daughter or your son is traumatized? How about that?
5: Designed to make Americans believe there is no difference in gender at all.
7: That's not what it's designed
5: yes,
7: to do.
5: It is.
7: This
5: of course
7: that's,
5: it
7: no,
5: is.
7: It's not.
5: What
7: that's
5: the progressives
7: just,
5: want.
7: No, it's not.
5: They
7: and that's
5: it
7: the
5: from
7: way
5: the
7: that's
5: jump.
7: The way people who oppose this want to frame it because they want to make it about that, but that's not what it's about.
5: I will tell
7: there
5: you.
7: There are legitimately transgender people in this world, and that's not saying there's no difference between the sexes.
5: The transgendered person, okay, should be accommodated in a situation that they have privacy. Fine. But to impose
0: here we go
5: right, this kind of
0: here we
5: situation
0: go.
5: To young children who don't understand transgendered or anything else, to impose it, to the government impose it, is such a violation of parental rights, of children's
0: that's
5: rights.
0: That's right.
5: Everybody
0: bully for Bill.
5: And Americans should get really angry
0: about really it. Angry about it.
7: Really angry about the point. 1% people. I mean, this is literally that's so crazy that you have turned that
5: to have a major newspaper.
7: I mean, you know,
5: in a capital city,
7: transgender people were like 0.3%.
5: You're making
7: of
5: it about the transgender person. It's not about
7: and
5: them.
7: And then now transgender children. Like, what percentage is that? But this is a national crisis. We can't accommodate a few people. I really don't understand.
5: I know you don't understand.
7: But I already said if you want to have as in a transitional period. A third place for them to go. That's fine.
5: That's the solution to the problem. But the fact that you don't understand.
7: I'm just saying that I think that this is an overreaction.
5: The fact that you don't understand that traditional Americans.
0: Here we go.
5: Right, trying to.
0: Oh, you should see her body language. She shakes her head in disgust. Oh, you know, Kirsten, some of us actually are traditionalists. And the fact that marriage is between one woman and one man. The fact that abortion is murder. That's what we believe it is as Christians, okay? The fact that a man cannot change his biological body or his DNA and become a woman or vice versa, unlike Cher's daughter. It's just not going to work. It's just, you can take all the hormones you want. You can cut...
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0: Stuff off and try to do the role, but it's not going to work. It's not going to work. Let's listen to the closing statement here by O'Reilly.
5: Use their children in a certain way. Do not want that kind of exposition in front of young children. The fact that you don't understand it,
7: no,
5: and the
7: Charlotte Observer
5: doesn't even think it's important.
7: What do you mean by traditional? Race? What does that mean? They're raising them in a
5: conservative,
7: traditional manner.
5: Traditional, taking it easy, not trying to social engineer sexuality
7: until it's ready,
5: until the child is emotionally ready. All of those things. Not the progressive agenda to wipe out gender, which is what they're supposed to trying to do. All right, well, we'll have a lively mail segment on
7: that.
0: Well, there you go, folks. I mean, there you go. So it's, you know, that's a lot of updates. And, you know, what's great about this, just a little surprise thing, in July, this is what the show is going to be. You know, it's one thing to listen to audio, but I'll have everything queued up on the monitor behind me. And with the camera and stuff, and you know, you'll be able to see all this all in live, all in real time. It'll be really great. You're listening to Acceleration Radio. That's it for the. That's basically 40 minutes of yak here. I'll take a couple of questions, and we'll come back at the other side of the break. I'm your intrepid host, L.A. Marzulli. Folks, Watchers 10 through the roof. We actually interviewed Brian Forrester. He's staying with us for a few days here, which is great, before he goes out to a conference, Contact in the Desert. I was invited to that conference a year ago, but they pulled the invitation. But it's okay. You know, all the good old boys will be there, the Ancient Alien crowd, and the crew will be there. And I just wish I could have gone and given another perspective, but they won't let me in because I'm talking about Jesus, and they don't like Jesus. So there you go. But, you know, extraterrestrials, sure, that's exactly what they are. Just change that word in the fallen angels and you're in my territory. Watchers 10 is coming out. We've got stuff, DNA evidence. It's going to be there. Go to lamarzulli.net, pre-order it. We've got some great sales on it. And I would, you know, highly watch the trailer. This is what we're doing. It's finally here, the Watchers 10 pre-sale. I know some of you think I'm hyping this, but honestly, what we have to show in this film is off the hook. I'm having trouble getting my head around some of it. All I can say is we're on the trail. Our monthly magazine, PPS is packed with articles and commentary for some of the best offers today. 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We get people emailing us all the time. They love it. They can't wait for the next issue. The June issue is almost out. We'll probably have it out by the weekend. I'm your intrepid host, L.A. Marzulli, listening to Acceleration Radio on the Fringe Radio Network. Keep it right here, folks. We'll see you on the other side of the break.

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0: We're back, ladies and gentlemen. I'm your intrepid host, L.A. Marzulli, coming to you from an undisclosed location. I've got to go right into some questions here. We only have a few minutes for questions. I do apologize. I went really kind of long tonight, but I think the show is going to have more and more commentary, especially when we start showing video. We're able to show video and comment on it. So much is going on. Let's. This is from Sarah. She asks, L.A., I have followed you for some time. A bronze medallion holder from KI from way back. The reason why she says that, I was presented with the gold medallion award 2 years ago from Chuck Messler at Quinity Institute. And by the way, I will be speaking at Chuck's event in I think it's late October. I'm honored to be there again. I was asked, and I just I'm really excited about going back there. So anyway, she continues. I am in lockstep with information you and many others have discovered. I say this to give you a small background of teachings I have followed. I have been pondering something that is hard to formulate into words without being crude, so forgive me. Giants are, in fact, giant. That means giant limbs and giant feet. You know what they say about men with giant feet. Are you catching my drift? Yes, I'm catching your drift. How did everything fit into a regular human woman? I have birthed 4 children, including twins. I could not wrap my mind around the sexual encounter and how many women could do this, let alone give birth to a hybrid. My twins were 13 pounds total, and it almost killed me. Sarah, I understand what you're saying. The bottom line is we don't know. We have no idea. We know this, that fallen angels, there's a word that Russ Dizdar taught me. It's Greek. It means metaskizmatosai. The Greek is metaskizmatosai. It means the ability to transform into any image that they want to. And fallen angels can do this. They can shapeshift, would be an easier way of saying. They can metaskizmatosai. They can shapeshift. They can change into something that they are not. We only know that the sexual encounter happened. We're not told the particulars. We're also not told what the women birthed. Were they in fact normal size babies, or did the women die in childbirth? We don't know. Were they just 8-pound babies that just grew very quickly? For instance, and this is where I'm coming from this, Sarah. When elephants are born, I think elephants, if I'm not mistaken, elephants, the gestation period is the longest gestation period on the planet. I think it's upwards of 2 years. I should Google this so I get my facts right. But in fact, let me just do it. Hold on. You know, how long, isn't it great? How long is the gestation period of elephants? Drum roll. Here it comes. Let me see. I've got it here. I'm just trying to get it up and just let me see gestation period. Hello, just give me the answer, please. 22 months. Okay, so I was close. It's almost 2 years. It's 22 months, the longest of any land animal. So that gives us an idea of what we're looking at with elephants. Now, when a baby elephant is born, everything is intact and it's very, very large. It's not some tiny little elephant. I mean, the thing basically gets up and starts walking. Same thing with horses or bison or all that. However, on the flip side of that is a kangaroo, and that's why the kangaroo has a pouch. The kangaroo is born, it's very, very tiny, very, very tiny, and it spends all this time in that pouch basically sucking from the mother. And then, of course, it goes from there. So, look, Sarah, I don't have all the answers. I really don't. There's a couple of ideas or paradigms, or not paradigms, there's a couple of solutions or what's the word I'm looking for? Why is it escaping me? There's a couple scenarios. One is that the woman dies in childbirth because the baby is really big. The other is that it's not, and that once it's birthed, it begins to grow very rapidly into what we see as a giant. Now, look, we know, and Watchers 10 has this, we know that there were giants in modernity. We've got too many witnesses that have seen these things, so it's there. So what do we do with that? How do we react to this? And of course, that's very, very strange. Let me move on. This is from Aaron. Could the Stonehenge pyramids, the formation of an informal type of communication to the Nephilim, to their parents, the Watchers, the half-human fallen angel offspring, may not be able to understand that they can't communicate with parents as they lost their first estate God placed them in, as they have some oral history but not complete? Just because Satan knows the very words of the Bible makes me think that the offspring may not. The attempts to communicate in the past may tell us something. These stones hit the solstices, etc., implies some knowledge, however, not all. Just wanted to know your thoughts were. Your sister in Yeshua, Aaron. You raised some really interesting points, Aaron, and I don't have all the answers to it. I mean, I just don't. I would say this, that the Nephilim, I believe, were in a fixed state. They were unredeemable. When the flood came, they were wiped out, and there may have been some really, really interesting dynamics with the Nephilim. We know this because Native American culture tells us that certain tribes will say that they had the ability to read a person's mind. They could tell the future. All that's really interesting. There's no way to vet that. Could they, in fact, communicate telepathically? There's no way to know. I'm open to all of it because just because we don't know, and I realize I'm speculating here, but something is going on. Look, Jesus could read people's minds. We know that. We know that. It says very, very clearly in Scripture, he knew their thoughts. Now, is that reading someone's mind? Well, if he knows their thoughts, you tell me what he's doing, right? He can see into the future. He tells his disciples to go into Jerusalem. You'll see a cult that's never been ridden. When you go to take it, the guy will come out and go, hey, what are you doing with the cult? Where are you going with my donkey? Say, the master has need of him. I mean, he knows all that ahead of time. How does he know that? How does he know that? And yeah, I get he's God. I understand that. Fully God, fully man. Okay, I get all that. But he's able to see somehow into the future without being there. And that, to me, is absolutely astounding. So he's manipulating space, time, matter, and energy in ways that we really don't understand. So with that in mind, we don't understand the Nephilim, how they worked with the fallen angels. We only know that they were wiped out. And it seemingly there was absolutely not a shred of grace or mercy extended to them. Anyway, that's my take on it, Aaron. I got time for another question. Let me flag this one. And, clear flag. Let me put it back, and we're going to get rid of this. We'll apply the flag and then come over here. And this is from Joanne. Hello, if Noah and seven other people have perfect DNA, how is it that the great-grandson Nimrod became a giant, according to Tom Horn? I wrote about this in my book, The Cosmic Chess Match. I would suggest you get it and read it. That's why we write these books, but I'll tell you the answer right now. You can look at that, and it says Nimrod became a Nephilim through ritualistic chess magic. When you go back and look at the Hebrew that's written, you can read it as Nimrod became a Giborim through ritualistic sex magic. Just saying. And I really expound on that, Joanne, in The Cosmic Chess Match. That's why I wrote the book. And Tom Horn and I have talked about this, and we agree. And it's not, it's Noah and seven other people. It's all eight people. There are multiple incursions. That's why they're building Babel. That's why it's brick instead of stone. The technology has been lost. The technology was lost. But the fallen ones are in communication. And with Babel, the gateways, the portals are open. Nimrod knew. Somehow, in my opinion, he got a hold of stuff. He got a hold of something that enabled him to tap into the fallen ones. Folks, that's all the time we have for. I would suggest, again, going to the website, lamarzulli.net, lamarzulli.net. Check out yourself. I'm trying to do two things at once, and of course I can't do it. Where I'm trying to get at here, folks, is Watchers 10 is up. It is going to be through the roof. We're down to our last two interviews. We're interviewing Chase Klotsky tomorrow, and then we've got an interview from one of our archaeologists, Rick Woodward, who will be very, very. I think you'll find that absolutely fascinating. Those two interviews will close the door. We're pretty much done. We've got about 36 minutes into the show. Richard's got another 30 minutes to go, or 25 minutes to go. And it will be released probably early July, but it's finally here. Watchers 10 pre-sale. I'm not hyping it, folks. What's in there is incredible, what we've all been waiting for. But you've got to buy the DVD to see it, to really understand what we've got. We're going to talk about it. I'll be doing shows on it. But you've got to see the DVD for yourself. And when you do that, you help support us. You help keep the lights on. Go to lamarzulli.net, www.lamarzulli.net. Check it out. Check out just the trailer. The trailer is absolutely incredible. Rick did a great job on it. That's all the time I have for tonight, folks. Thanks for listening to Acceleration Radio. Remember, in July, we will be going live with video. We're really excited about that. It'll be, once again, the show will be changed up. 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New shows are being posted there all the time. The Spear of Destiny was posted yesterday. We've already had upwards of 8,000 views on our YouTube. By the way, Roku channel is almost up and running. It is up and running. I'm not sure. I think it's called PPS Report on our Roku channel. 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We really appreciate all you folks who are going to YouTube and signing up on LA Marzulli on YouTube. We now have close to 16,000 followers on YouTube. 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Thank you for supporting us. We appreciate you. Without you, none of this would be happening. 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I am your intrepid host, L.A. Marzulli. This is Acceleration Radio on the Fringe Radio Network. Remember, folks, I'll see you on the air or in the air. Good night, everybody.
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2: And welcome back. Bob Connolly stays with us again. He will be at the Total Health Show, which is happening April 12th to the 14th at the Metro Toronto Convention Center. And Bob will be screening his documentary film, Tesla Medicine, Healing Fields, 10 years in the making, this documentary. 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Gary, welcome aboard.
3: Hello, Richard.
2: Hi there.
3: Cyclosoma nigra fascinata.
2: Ah, my old high school, or my old grade 8 teacher. How are you, my friend?
3: I wanted to ask your guest, Richard, the proximity to corridor power lines, is that a problem? And if Tesla had been able to transmit through the atmosphere electricity, would that have also been problematic? I'll hang up and I'll listen to you guys.
2: Gary, thank you. Great hearing from you.
3: Yes, nice hearing from you too. Bye-bye.
2: Bye-bye. That's my old grade 8 teacher at Woodman Drive, probably my all-time favorite teacher. All right. Great question. So he was theorizing that he was working on this plan to transmit electricity through the air. He was funded, I believe, by J.P. Morgan, and he had this great big tower at Wardenclyffe in Long Island, New York. And, well, that kind of got shut down, probably because J.P. Morgan figured, well, if we can transmit electricity through the air, how are people going to pay for it? Anyway, would that have caused some serious illness, ill effects?
4: Okay, so it all depends on the frequency that he's broadcasting on. So Tesla ran into a little bit of a problem because he figured out the resonating frequency of the Earth was 10 hertz. He discovered this, not Schumann. And this is when he was trying to broadcast electricity, and he was going to use the ground as the return conductor. So you send the electricity out over the air, and then it gets used as a light bulb, and then it returns through the ground at 10 cycles per second. Unfortunately, that causes Edison's light bulbs to flicker on and off, which you can see. So what they did is they raised the frequency of our power distribution system to a point where you couldn't see the flicker anymore, and that's 60 hertz. So if you slow a light bulb down in frequency, you'll see it's flickering at 50. That's why when you go over to Europe, which is on 50, sometimes you see the TV sets and the lights flickering. So they moved it up to 60, so you just can't see the lights flickering. Now you've added a frequency, an unnatural frequency, you know, to the Earth. You're sort of stuck because, you know, you don't want flickering lights. So now you've got the power lines that he was, you know, suggesting. So now we've got the 60 hertz power lines that are, you know, running through the corridors. Now,
2: right.
4: Yeah. Now, they found out, the World Health Organization declared 60 hertz power line frequencies to be a possible cause of cancer, a class 2B carcinogen, because of studies they had done on children that got childhood leukemia. So that was back in 2002 when they figured that out. So it's possible, it's not for sure, it's not probable. It's a possible thing, because they noticed that the kids that were getting childhood leukemia, when they went around and did an epidemiological study, they found that they usually either their houses backed onto the power lines, or their house was wired incorrectly with that knob and tube wiring, which makes huge magnetic fields. So I would say, if you live on one of these power lines that's very, very close to you, and you're sleeping in this high magnetic field, that potentially might cause some problems. So you hire somebody, they're called a building biologist, to come to your home and check, you know, how much, you know, magnetic fields these things are emitting. Now, if you're away from these things for probably about 200 meters, you really got nothing to worry about. But if your backyard, and you walk out, the fence in your backyard, and there's, you know, the power lines are right there, that's suspect. So you might want to get that charged. And not everybody gets childhood leukemia or leukemia that lives on these power lines. It's a genetic problem, much like autism. And they found the gene that people will have that will cause them to be susceptible to these power line frequencies.
2: What I find curious, though, is that the transmission of electricity, maybe I'm mistaken, but my perception is it really hasn't changed in over 100 years. And you look at every other sort of field of endeavor of human activity, and, you know, Moore's Law and all that, how everything is advancing by leaps and bounds. But electricity, we're still generating it and transmitting it basically the same way for the last 100 years. Why is that?
4: When back in that war of currents was going on, you had Thomas Edison wanted DC electricity. But the problem with that, you can't send it very far. So every block in the city of Toronto would have to have a little DC generator to be able to service that area. AC electricity, because the current is alternating, you can send it for 100 miles because you're not, it's not going in a loop. You're just, it's just wiggling the light bulb back and forth 60 times per second to heat it up. There's not a lot of pressure needed to do that. Now, if you can run DC electricity in your home, that's the ideal way, you know,
2: yes,
4: to actually power your home. And I'm actually working as a consultant now for a woman. She was an Olympic swimmer, and she became allergic to chlorine. And her husband got a kid, and they moved to Florida, and they want to build this house. So there's, you know, it's perfect to live in. And actually, if you put two solar panels on your roof, they're in the States. You might need a little bit more here. If you put, I would say, probably four solar panels on your roof and about four marine batteries in your basement, and you charge up these batteries by the way of your solar panels, and then in the evening when you want to use your power, just like you have camper trailers and just have boats that use 12 volts, you, there's like cigarette adapters in your trailer and, you know, in the boats, they're all DC,
2: right,
4: low voltage. Use that in your house. Like, start using DC electricity within your house and run off of your batteries. And that's what Elon Musk wants to do with, you know, his Tesla Solar City. That's the right way to do it. Everybody should be generating their own power.
2: I agree. We need to decentralize. And once we do that, and every house has its own power plant, every factory, you could scale it up or down, every factory has its own power plant. You don't need these long transmission, because it's really inefficient, isn't it? I mean, how much do you lose? How much power do you lose, energy do you lose, which just kind of leaks off of these transmission lines? It must be, what, 30, 40%?
4: Yeah, there's huge amounts of electricity. That's the reason why the wires are placed so high in those power lines, is because if they're close to the ground, the wires will just, you know, jump 20 feet. The electric field will jump 20 feet and run back to Niagara Falls where it came from, because they don't want to do this job, and they don't want to be sent hundreds of miles. So, yeah, it's DC, no frequencies, totally safe, light bulbs don't flicker. You can actually run all the internet, all the stuff in your home, the Wi-Fi modems you can run on 12 volts, your computer, portable computers run on 12 volts. You know, so you can have a nice, you know, you can't run your fridge and everything else that way, but that you can put all the alternating current over to your fridge and your freezer, but you can run the rest of your house on DC, and it's really safe. It's like you're camping up north in that log cabin.
2: There you go. Melanie is checking in from Toronto. Hello, Melanie. Welcome to the Conspiracy Show.
5: Hi. Great show.
2: Hi there.
5: As usual. Phenomenal. That's coincidental. I was just reading, actually, a medical book, and it said there that they did surgery, a neurosurgeon, I believe, did some surgery, opened up the skull and the brain of a Parkinsonian patient. And he told that patient that you're going to be receiving some cells, human cells or whatever kind of cells, and that you would feel better after that. Well, sure enough, after that, the man's symptoms totally subsided, and he felt much better. So a lot of medicine now is looking to the power, not just the power of suggestion, but this placebo effect. And that harkens back right to the Bible, that Christ said, if you had faith as strong, as small as a mustard seed, you could move mountains. So a lot of the things that we see now, I believe that they're a placebo effect. A lot of the medicine, they do not know how it works, how anything really works. But my second quick comment is, I believe a lot of these ailments that we're getting could be from some of the effects that we're getting from the sun and from the gases that are permeating from in the ground that we're not even aware of. For example, like radon gas, and it could be stronger in one area and not stronger in another, even house to house. This is why some of these children are maybe picking that up and being influenced and becoming quite sick, or generational. They found children whose parents, grandparents were in camps after the war who were starved and hungry, that their genes were totally rearranged, and some of them were actually damaged. But the children of the grandparents.
2: Melanie, I got to jump in here because we're going to take a time out.
5: Yeah.
2: Hang on there. We'll get Bob on the other side to talk about radon gas and other things.
5: Yeah,
2: the Conspiracy Show, back with more in a moment. My name is Richard Serrett.
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2: 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Bob Conley stays with us, and he will be a speaker at the Total Health Show happening at the Metro Toronto Convention Center April 12th to the 14th. And you can go to totalhealthshow.com for a list of some of the amazing speakers they have. And Bob will be screening his documentary film, Tesla Medicine, Healing Fields, on Saturday, April the 13th at around 6:30 p.m. Melanie had a question, or two questions actually, or comments before the break. She's no longer on the line, but she's listening perhaps. She wanted to know about the placebo effect and also radon gas. I don't know if you can address either of those, Bob, but if so, go ahead.
4: Okay, so

0: Exactly. Sure. You know, if there's sort of, you know, spiritual, you know, healing that, you know, also comes in with that thing. I tend to think, and, you know, there is, you know, this quantum world, you know, through electromagnetism, which nobody today can really explain what, you know, electricity is, how it works. So now, for the
1: that's
0: radar,
1: true. Isn't that fascinating?
0: Well,
1: we still don't quite understand what electricity is.
0: I'm a big fan of Edgar Cayce. And actually, there's a little bit of that him in my movie because he was a big promoter of the violet ray, which is basically Tesla's invention of the high-frequency apparatus miniaturized into a handheld thing. It was very popular, and Edgar Cayce talks about it in like 800 readings. So there's a very spiritual, you know, part of that whole thing. But moving over to the radon gas, we're talking about stuff that comes out of granite. Now, we have a great Canadian shield, you know, north and up in Muskoka, where it's all granite up there. People are worried about bringing in a granite countertop to their, you know, home because of the radiation that comes. Anybody that lives anywhere up there is getting huge amounts of radon gas. So they, our government says it's, you know, if it's in your basement, it's hanging out there and it's not being, you know, ventilated properly and you have that type of a basement. I'm not sure if it's a problem or not. However, I spend a lot of time and up in the, you know, up at Kilbert Park and in my movie because that is an ideal place to measure the Schumann resonance, in which I've done several times. To see the energy that comes out of that granite. And I find it to be, you know, really an amazing place to heal. And because it's the parks are packed in the summertime and everybody's saying they never felt better in their life, there's radon gas coming out of that stuff. So, you know, not maybe because it can actually ventilate right out into the atmosphere where it's different in your house, that it's sort of hanging out in the basement. So I'm not really sure if I could be an authority on, you know, the dangers of that.
1: All right. I wanted to ask you about someone who took what Tesla was working on and kind of evolved it. And I don't know if you get into George Lakofsky and his multiple wave oscillating device. Do you talk about that in your film?
0: Okay, so my film, initially when I made this, I wanted it to be seen by doctors. So I really didn't want to address any subjects that a doctor couldn't go to PubMed and look it up and see a white paper on it, because that's the world of, you know, the professional medicine.
1: Right.
0: Show me the study. Yeah. So on purpose, I didn't do a lot of research. Now, I know about, you know, this multi-wave oscillator that he uses for, you know, treatments of cancer and things like that. I know some people in clinics, you know, in Toronto that actually use the devices. They say it works well. However, it's hard to really, you know, speak so you've actually tested it, you've done your double-blind studies, you've
1: right.
0: find out how it actually works, but I don't doubt that they do work myself.
1: All right. We'll take another quick time out, come back, and finish up with Bob Connolly, Tesla Medicine, right here on The Conspiracy Show. Don't go away.
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1: And we are back for a few moments yet with Bob Connolly, a journalist, documentary filmmaker, and his new film, 10 Years in the Making, is Tesla Medicine, Healing Fields. I wanted to ask you, I think we've sort of touched on it, but getting back to a healing sound.

0: sounds. And one of the frequencies we often hear about that supposedly has some rather miraculous attributes is 432 hertz. And I'm not sure if it was Tesla or who said it, you know, understanding the power of 4, 3, and 2 or something like that. What can you tell me about Tesla's work with sound?
1: Okay, well, you know, with Tesla, it's 369, those three numbers, that was his little thing. But
0: 369, yes.
1: Yes. 432. So if you go back into the, you know, the birth of music, where you've got the harp and you're playing the harp to David and, you know, King David, and David was cured of depression when he listened to the harp. So it was harp. That was probably the very first healing thing that we learned about, like from the Bible. So music, you know, has healing. So they took the harp and they laid it down on its side, and they sort of made a machine in the key of C, a harp C playing chords. So it's the very first piano. So they had to choose an A note, what frequency is that going to be, and they chose on 432. And then at that time, there was a lot of psychic and spiritual, you know, people that were, you know, singing choirs and toning, you know, sacred tones. And, you know, so they built this keyboard that we use as music. And then what happened is that Goebbels, which is Hitler's super propaganda minister, said, well, I think we should change it to 440. And since he took over Austria, which is sort of the land of music for Mozart, he really pushed that, and France pushed back, and then, you know, America won the war, and so they decided to, you know, adopt to 440, and so they had to, you know, change the concert pitch of everything. And, you know, myself, I'm a musician, I'm writing music for the film. Definitely music has an important healing effect, and there's certain frequencies that have a specific effect on your body, and I really personally feel myself that 432 is, you know, closer to the original psychoacoustics that, you know, where they first invented the, you know, our music.
0: Right,
1: landscape.
0: But to the uninitiated, or to the novice, or the naked ear, perhaps, would you be able to tell the difference between a 432 tuning and a 440 tuning? Can you tell?
1: No, I don't think anybody could, unless they have perfect pitch, because it's like 440 and 32. Like it's this, the sense are so mild. It's different, but now it's. How would I describe this in another way? The difference between analog and digital. Like, I can tell the difference. Most people can't. Anybody that works in a recording studio, any musician, when they walk in and they hear, like, live music or a violin or something like that, and they hear it on a compact disc and they hear it standing in front of them, they usually can tell the difference between analog and digital. And that's because of the shape of the waveform, where it has all these, you know, minute artifacts in it. And then everybody usually says that analog music feels warmer. So it does affect the cells. So when music comes into your body, when it's absorbed into your cells of your body, the cells vibrate its energy, just like photon and electron. Sound has an energy, and it does have a healing effect. And the notes that are chosen, like you play something in a major scale, you're happy. Something in a minor scale, you're sad. And those are the harmonics. So there is a psychological, you know, a point around this. And when the sound goes into your body, your ear's not hearing it, but the cells of your body are feeling it. And I think it's the resonance of the absorption of the fields into your body, which is where this whole 432 healing effect is coming in.
0: So you believe that the Nazis deliberately tried to to get us away from the 432 because was raising our our vibration and so forth. They wanted to dumb us down, or
1: I'm not sure exactly the reasoning behind this, and I just follow all the conspiracy theories and things like that. However, there's a lot of these inventions, this magnetic field therapy that they banned a long time ago, and ultraviolet light therapy that they banned a long time ago. It was never banned by really rich people. It was just the commoners didn't have that, and I'm kind of suspecting that there's an audio spectrum in there too, right?
0: Hmm. Well, as you've been highlighting over the last 2 hours, it seems like Tesla is finally getting his due, and national governments, including right here in Canada, are starting to embrace this technology. It seems like we are on the cusp of a new era.
1: I never thought that I would live to see the day where the government of Canada was actually selling, cannabis and as a drug and as a medicine and actually making money from it. I never thought I would see that. So I think that's pretty special for a government to be that forward thinking, saying, well, look, there's no way we're going to get rid of it. And obviously it works. The United States government has a patent on, growing, THC as a drug. So we know it works. And now they've taken exactly the same thought process towards magnetic fields. They said, well, we know it works. It worked a long time ago. It works on animals. It's big over in Switzerland. So it's time for, the people of Canada to be able to use it. Just don't send the bill to the government. That's where we are right now.
0: Well, Bob, congratulations. After 10 years of hard work, your documentary film, Tesla Medicine, Healing Fields, finally available. And again, that will be screened on Saturday, April the 13th. At the Total Health Show, Metro Toronto Convention Center. And people can go to the totalhealthshow.com for more information. And thanks so much for hanging out for the last 2 hours.
1: Thank you. I must say that you're the first one that, got, this interview for my film. So I feel very, privileged to have been on the show.
0: Thank you again, Bob. All the best. All right. My thanks to Owen Wolf, Ryan, and Albert. And I'll be back next week. Magda Havas will be here to talk about the dangers of 5G, which is coming at us like a freight train. In the meantime, don't be afraid. There's nothing concealed that won't be revealed, and nothing hidden that won't be made known. What you hear in the dark, speak in the light. What I say in a whisper, proclaim from the housetops. Move over, Aphrodite. I'm coming home. Good night.
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0: And we are back with Bob Connolly, and he will stay with us into the next hour, and at which time we'll open up the phone lines, and we'll take your questions and comments as we continue to discuss Tesla's medicine, Healing Fields. That's the name of his documentary, 10 Years in the Making. It will screen at the Total Health Show, happening April 12th to the 14th at the Metro Toronto Convention Center. TotalHealthShow.com for more information. So getting back to the making of this film, what did you discover during your 10 years that, let's say, really blew your mind?
1: The wide range of diseases magnetic fields would treat. So for me, it alleviated a lot of my neurological problems, anxiety and depression, and brought back all of my energy. and I'm 65 now, and I feel like I'm an 18-year-old kid again. So it doesn't really do one thing. Once you put some energy into a cell, so it starts working again, there's really almost nothing that I see and it can't accomplish. So I'll just give you some highlights that I thought was sort of cool. So I went to the Czech Republic, and they were under, former, Soviet communist rule, and their healthcare system is quite different than it is in the United States, or even here in Canada. It's a little bit more similar right now. And they have a hospital there, and it's totally targeted to people that are paraplegic. They, have a problem with the war, or they get in a car accident, so they come in crippled. And I spent a week there, and they use a special brand of magnetic field therapy and lasers that are pulsed. So, and they seem to be able to regrow, the bone extremely quickly, and neurons, like nerve cells. So, and I, interviewed several patients that had come in there, and they were part of the war, and, they've been in a car, one of those Humvees, and it gets blown up with a bomb, and they can't walk anymore, and then they go into the hospital, and they stay there for about 4 months, and they come out walking, and it's, like, quite a miracle. A magnetic field at the correct frequency, this is sort of where it gets complicated. My thing was just 10 hertz, the Earth's magnetic field sort of flush out the microwaves and everything's good, but it's really turning into a science now where they've actually figured out different frequencies do different things, and the shape of the waveform will do something different, and then you add in a little bit of the height of the waveform, the amplitude of how intense it is, those three things together, some real magic starts to happen, like what I just shared with you there. I watched most exciting is with cancer therapy, and I can, Magda Havas is a good friend of mine. She's in the film, and she went through sort of a bout of some bad cancer, and she used magnetic fields and chemotherapy. So, I was never really a big, promoter of, people taking, chemotherapy and doing radiation. Until I went into these hospitals in Italy and Germany that are using magnetic fields, and what the process is there that they do is that when a magnetic field goes through a cell, like we described, at a specific frequency, at a specific intensity, so it's not too loud, not too quiet, like a champagne glass, for example. If the singer finds the resonating frequency of the champagne glass, bing, the wall of the glass, actually under high-speed camera, you'll actually see it start turning into like jello, and you can actually put a needle through the glass because you found the resonating frequency of the glass. And every cell in the body's like that. So if you find that specific sweet point, the chemotherapy goes right into the cell and it kills the cancer. And so you use one-third of the chemotherapy and you don't suffer the side effects. So it's very popular to use magnetic fields with chemotherapy over there in that way because it makes it more effective. So a
0: fascinating.
1: Now,
0: yes.
1: I
0: was just going to say,
1: when I first, I have to amend the Canadian government for something at this point. Like, I've been down on them for, a lot of things, but I sort of understand sort of what they're going through right now with their healthcare system that's collapsing. And, when I first went over to Europe, to study the stuff that they were doing in these magical clinics in Switzerland where the rich and famous go over and they have the most dreadful cancers and they come back cured, much like Steve Jobs did a couple of times, which I was there at, around that time going through this. The thing that I most appreciate is that the Canadian healthcare system has now adopted that Swiss healthcare system. So these machines that were at one time when I first went over and were looking at these things, they've now been approved by Health Canada to use them here. And one reason why my film has taken me so long to get the thing done, because I'd find a machine that I thought was good and I'd come over here and I'd play it to an audience, you know, my work in progress, and somebody in the audience says, I want to bring it to Canada and I want to get the rights. So will you help me get Health Canada approvals of it? And that usually takes about a year and a half. And I did, because I understand, you know, what it takes to get this stuff down. So throughout the making of this film, I helped, you know, about seven manufacturers get their devices licensed here. So when they see the film and they want to use the stuff, you know, the Canadian government says, okay, it's all good to go. And, you know, here you go, start using them. So I have to commend.
0: Right, because it'd be nothing worse if once seeing your film, people get all excited and say, okay, where do I go? And you say, well, sorry, you got to go to Switzerland or or the Czech Republic.
1: Yeah, yeah. And that's been my whole story. And everybody that I've interviewed in the film, you know, there's been quite a few famous, you know, scientists and you know, very, very popular, you know, doctors. And they always keep saying, when's the film coming out? And I go, well, you know, I just, you know, got this device licensed by Health Canada. And he goes, really? Oh, wow, that's a miracle. I go, that's really good. So I'm sort of, I've got that all over with. There's all the machines are now licensed here. And I've, you know, I've moved from magnetic fields. And Tesla also invented a whole pile of ultraviolet light stuff that's now all becoming approved too. So he just wasn't magnetic fields. He was vibration. Let me talk about vibrations just for a second.
0: Well, you'll tell us about it on the other. Bob will pick up on the other side, and you'll tell us about ultraviolet light and how he worked with sound and other things. Tesla medicine, healing fields. We'll be back with Bob Connolly and your phone calls on the other side.
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0: Long-haul truck, RV, camper, taxi, your parents' basement, your loft, that greasy spoon just off the interstate and your cabin in the woods. 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Hey, please hit that red sub button. We've passed the 16,000 subscriber mark, and let's keep that going. And last but not least, hello to each and every one of you in our live stream chat room. However, and wherever you're listening, I bid thee the warmest of welcomes, and I thank you for your fine company. Journalist and documentary filmmaker Bob Connolly is here, and we've been discussing Tesla medicine, the contributions to the biomedical field of the great Serbian-American inventor Nikola Tesla. And as I say, we will take calls this hour. The phone lines are available for questions and comments, 416-360-0740. Again, 416-360-0740. That's in the Greater Toronto area. And toll free from just about anywhere, 1-866-740-4740. 1-866-740-4740. And once again, a reminder that Bob Connolly will be a speaker at the Total Health Show, which is happening April 12th to the 14th at the Metro Toronto Convention Center. And that's North America's premier natural health show, which brings cutting-edge knowledge to Canadians from the leading innovators in the natural health field for 42 years. TotalHealthShow.com. And Bob's film, Tesla Medicine, will be screened on Saturday, April the 13th, around 6:30 p.m. All right, so let's see, Bob, before the break, you wanted to talk about, it's not just electromagnetic therapy or high voltage electricity and so forth. He also worked with light, ultraviolet light. Tell me about that.
1: Okay, yeah, he was a showman. He liked to, you know, entertain rich, you know, and famous people in his laboratory. So he was trying to show that his electricity was safe. So he stood in front of his great big flat spiral Tesla coil, and it was sort of hidden with a black, you know, blanket over top of it. And when he came close...
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1: He actually glowed blue. It's quite common that you'll read and hear stories about how he turned into a human light bulb, but... that was actually ultraviolet light, and it's called a cold corona discharge. And you know, a lot of people are probably familiar with, like, maybe curly in photography, picture your finger or your hand. Well, he did that to his whole body, and he found that when that happened, it created ozone in the ultraviolet light. So when ultraviolet light touches oxygen, it turns into O3, which is ozone, which is... It's an antibiotic and an antiseptic. So
0: right.
1: he just flushed all the, you know, germs, you know, off of his body, and he decided to patent a machine called an ozone generator. He was the very first one. And this just it tests the coil inside, and it creates ultraviolet light. And when the oxygen passes over top of the light, the oxygen becomes magical. And it's quite common today now when you naturopaths that are sort of, you know, going out on the limb. This is not something that's practiced in a traditional public healthcare system, but it's exploding in the private healthcare system. And you take this ultraviolet light that touches oxygen, and you inject it into your a bag of blood that's been drawn out of your body, and they put it back in. So now you've got sort of ultraviolet light via oxygen inside your blood. You're killing a lot of the microorganisms. And when you use that in conjunction with magnetic field therapy, which makes the cell wall more permeable and highly oxygenates it and improves the microcirculation so it the blood flows through the whole body, it's a really, really good 1-2 punch. And it's a private sort of healthcare system that started in Switzerland, but it's becoming popular here, and there's about 10 places in the Toronto area that actually use that type of therapy now.
0: Before the break, you mentioned identifying the resonant frequency of a particular cell, whether it's a cancer cell or what other, you know, pathogens and viruses and so forth. And to me, that sounds very familiar. It sounds like the work of Royal Raymond Rife, who was doing much the same thing and then supposedly was ostracized and kind of shut down by the Mayo Clinic and so forth, or the, you know, the Rockefeller Foundation. You hear all these conspiracies. Who was after Royal Raymond Rife? But it sounds like they were sort of on the same wavelength, no pun intended, Tesla and Royal Raymond Rife.
1: Well, I'm glad you brought up that subject, because it's a subject that's very dear to me here in Canada, because they've actually taken these Rife frequencies and they put it inside of a device that comes from Germany that was invented in Hungary, and it's called Oncotherm. And there's about three of these machines in the area. And so if we go back to Rife, he made a microscope using quartz crystal lenses and ultraviolet light, and he could see a live virus. And then he would take a radio wave, and put in a specific frequency, and he would watch the live virus wiggling around.